0: Pakistan continues to be the intermediary, working and keeping a running dialogue back and forth between the United States and Iran. But what we heard from the Secretary of State earlier on Tuesday is that what the United States is looking for is for Iran to make some concessions. What isn't clear is what exactly those concessions are that may have been made that prompted the U.S. president to pause the operation known as Freedom, Project Freedom, in order to facilitate what could be the beginning or makings of a deal to end this conflict.
1: All right, that's Al Jazeera's White House correspondent Kimberly Halkett reporting for us from Washington. Kimberly, thank you. Well, U.S. Secretary of State Marco Rubio says Iran cannot be allowed to control the strait and must return to the negotiating table.
2: If they get away with this, guys, if they get away with pulling this thing off without paying a price for it and backing down, you're going to see multiple places around the world where other countries are going to be tempted to do the same. This is unacceptable. Again, I want to reiterate the point. We keep arguing back and forth about the war and the shooting and this and that or the other. These guys have shut down an international waterway. The Straits of Hormuz do not belong to Iran. They don't have a right to shut it down and blow up ships and lay mines. And that's what they've done. That needs to be addressed. Otherwise, and it cannot be normalized. Under no circumstances can we live in a world where we accept, okay, this is normal. You have to coordinate with Iran. You have to pay them a toll in order to go through the Straits of Hormuz. Not only is that unacceptable in the Straits, you're creating a precedent that could be repeated in multiple other places around the world. The whole world should join us in this condemnation, and the whole world should join us in doing something about it, by the way. It shouldn't just be us. We're hoping to get countries. We're going to give them a chance to do something about it at the United Nations.
1: Our chief U.S. correspondent Alan Fisher has more now from Washington.
3: U.S. President Donald Trump says military and economic action is forcing Iran to the negotiating table, even if Tehran's public comments frustrate him.
4: Iran wants to make a deal. What I don't like about Iran is they'll talk to me with such great respect, and then they'll go on television, they'll say, we did not speak to the president. We did not. I just spoke to. We did not speak to the president. So they play games, but let me just tell you, they want to make a deal. And who wouldn't? When your military is totally gone, we could do anything we want to them. Who wouldn't?
3: The U.S. is currently operating a blockade of Iranian ports and providing guidance for ships to pass through the Strait of Hormuz. It's reported, but not confirmed, that U.S. ships have come under fire from fast Iranian attack boats, and they've blown those boats out of the water. At a news conference early in the day, the U.S. Defense Secretary insisted this was not a ceasefire breach.
5: American forces won't need to enter Iranian waters or airspace. It's not necessary. We're not looking for a fight. But Iran also cannot be allowed to block innocent countries and their goods from an international waterway.
3: Donald Trump was asked what he would consider a ceasefire breach. You'll find out, he responded, adding, more importantly, the Iranians know what not to do to avoid restarting the war. The president says the current U.S. blockade of Iranian ports is like a block of steel, and he says it's having a huge impact on their economy.
4: I hope it fails.
6: Is that what it is?
4: You know why? Because I want to win.
3: The U.S. and Iran are making claim and counterclaim, but it's understood they're still talking, still floating proposals. But there are sticking points which threaten the ceasefire more than the skirmishes in the Strait. Alan Fisher, Al Jazeera, at the White House.
1: Meanwhile, Iran's foreign minister Abbas Araghchi has arrived in Beijing for talks with his Chinese counterpart. Araghchi's visit comes just 10 days ahead of President Trump's visit. China buys more Iranian oil than any other country, but dueling Iranian and U.S. blockades of the Strait of Hormuz have cut all flows of fuel to a trickle. Israeli forces are carrying out more strikes on several towns and villages across southern Lebanon. There are reports of raids on the border town of Tebnin in Bint Jebel district. The Israeli army says it's acting strongly against what it describes as Hezbollah sites. Israeli forces have increased attacks on Lebanon since early March, killing more than 2,700 people. Meanwhile, Hezbollah says it struck an Israeli tank with a guided missile in the town of Biada. The group also said it destroyed Israeli bulldozers in other strategic towns. These attacks continue despite that ceasefire between Israel and Lebanon. The UN Refugee Agency has warned the humanitarian crisis in Lebanon is worsening. The agency says the situation is deeply fragile with continued airstrikes, restrictions on movement, and repeated displacement of civilians. The UN says widespread destruction has left homes and infrastructure unusable. Now, before the renewed conflict between Israel and Hezbollah, 80% of Lebanon's population was already living in poverty. Now, as fighting enters a third month, more than a million people are displaced, while others are being pushed further into economic hardship. Zain Hodder reports now from Beirut.
6: Lives and livelihoods disrupted by the conflict between Israel and Hezbollah. Some of these men were farmers. Others had businesses and shops. Now, they're displaced and unemployed. Hassan, a street vendor who lived on one day's earnings to the next, now depends on handouts to eat. It's a similar situation for many of the more than 1 million people displaced across Lebanon.
7: The situation is catastrophic. Already we were struggling before the war because of the bad economic situation. Now it is worse. I can't support my sister and mother. There is no work.
6: It was a problem before the latest confrontation. Lebanon's economy collapsed in 2019.
8: And then there's the impact of the U.S.-Iran conflict on supply chains and global energy prices. Lebanon, a country which imports almost everything, is feeling it.
6: A surge in fuel prices is increasing transportation costs, electricity bills. Almost everything is more expensive.
9: In these days, it's very hard to survive. There's no work. If there is work, the salary is very less. There are a lot of people like me, they have children and they can't survive.
6: Sandy lives outside areas that are under attack. But before the latest violence, she was among the million people the United Nations said required food assistance.
9: As you can see, I don't have a refrigerator. I don't have a washing machine. My oven is broken. My husband earns $600 per month. It's very hard to live this life. And we have 5 months rent we haven't paid.
6: Buying food was already hard for many. Now the World Food Program says the situation has deteriorated, with food unaffordable for roughly 1 in 4 people. It's just so expensive, Imthomas tells us. A kilo of rice is lunch for 6 people. The current conflict exhausted a population where 80% was poor and facing a continuous struggle. They had yet to recover, not just from the financial collapse, but the last war in 2024, which left reconstruction costs in the billions of dollars. Now losses are estimated at $80 million a day, and that doesn't include the damages caused by Israeli strikes. Zain Hodder, Al Jazeera, Beirut.
1: At least 2 Palestinians have been killed in Gaza City after an Israeli airstrike targeted a police checkpoint. Palestinians say this is the latest Israeli attack targeting police infrastructure. Tariq Abu Azoum reports from Gaza City.
10: It's been a grim period of escalation across Gaza, and we saw that recently Israel has intensified its attacks on police structures across the territory. In its latest airstrike, an Israeli drone targeted a police checkpoint west of Gaza City, just only a few kilometers away from our location here. And we've got reports from Gaza's health ministry that 2 Palestinians have been killed and several others were wounded. And among the victims, a 15-year-old boy who was passing by the targeted area once the attack took place. So apparently these attacks continue to unfold amid the ongoing negotiations that are taking place in Cairo between the representatives of Hamas and the Israeli government regarding the transition to the phase 2 of the ceasefire agreement and make the US President Donald Trump's plan more applicable on the ground. But the gaps remain vast between both sides, and these attacks signal an operational shift in Israel's strategy to exert more pressure on the ground on armed factions in order to extract more political concessions on the table of negotiations. But civilians are still paying the heavy price, and people on the ground are still quite skeptical about the military approach towards Gaza adopted by the Israeli Echolin, we saw how the Israeli military and also Israeli officials delivered and pushed hardline demands previously regarding the demilitarization issue, and how it made it clear that Israel will continue to go after leftover Hamas forces, and they will not allow for the reconstruction process to take place in Gaza unless there is a concrete change in this file.
1: An Israeli court has extended the detention of two activists who are part of the Gaza-bound Global Samud flotilla. Brazilian environmentalist Tiago Avila and activist Saif Abukeshek were arrested last week after Israeli forces intercepted some of the flotilla ships in international waters. More than 100 other activists on the boats were taken to the Greek island of Crete. Years of conflict in Yemen have led to limited job opportunities and left graduates struggling to find work in their respective fields. Many are being forced to take alternative jobs just to make ends meet. Yusuf Mowry reports now from Sana'a.
11: With careful hands and quiet determination, Khalud Al-Khawli's hands move with delicate precision, transforming ordinary objects into shimmering possibilities. Not long ago, Khalud graduated at the very top of her class as a geologist from Sana'a University. But instead of exploring layers of rocks, she now explores gems and rhinestones, which she uses to decorate cups, shirts, and shoes.
12: I graduated at the top of my class with the highest scores. I was unable to get an internship because of my financial responsibilities. So I worked from one job to the next, none of which were related to my field of study. Because of the war and the economy, I was forced to settle for any job I can find. I decided to pursue a career in something that doesn't cost much and I can do from home.
11: What began as a necessity has become something deeper, a space where Khalud keeps her dreams and creativity alive.
12: The idea is deeper than the actual work. It's about taking an idea and transforming it into something more meaningful and distinguished, something that can overcome challenges. I used it to develop my professional skills for the future.
11: Across Yemen, thousands of students are preparing to graduate, eager to pursue their dreams. They are hoping for the best and are prepared for the many challenges that await.
13: My dream is to be a director and uplift Yemeni cinema. I believe cinema plays a critical role in improving the economy. The problem is we as students and future graduates don't have much opportunities due to years of war. The issue is when we graduate and try to land our first job, they tell us we don't have experience. How on earth can we have experience when we just graduated?
7: Everyone knows Yemen is going through perilous times. Job opportunities are scarce and unemployment is very high. Opportunities for skilled workers are very limited, but we students know very well that there will come a time when our degrees will be worth something. More opportunities are ahead, and hopefully we will play a role in this change.
11: Khalud's glitter may not reveal the secrets of the earth, but perhaps it is unearthing the resilience of Yemen's youth who are determined to succeed.
14: Well, despite few jobs being available for students after they graduate, many say getting a university degree is still critical in order to help develop transferable skills, build professional networks, and increase long-term earning potential in an uncertain Yemeni job market. Yusuf Mowry, Al Jazeera, Sana'a.
1: Well, Spain has agreed to let a cruise ship hit by an outbreak of hantavirus dock in the Canary Islands. Three passengers on board the ship have died from the respiratory illness, and several others are sick. Cape Verde was meant to be the ship's final destination, but that country refused to let it dock. The World Health Organization says some human-to-human transmission may have taken place on board, but insists the wider public health risk remains low. Charlie Angela reports.
15: Held offshore, the cruise ship MV Ondias is hovering off the coast of Cape Verde with suspected cases of hantavirus on board. For the 147 passengers, the wait is tense.
16: I am currently on board the MV Ondias, and what's happening right now is very real for all of us here. All we want right now is to feel safe, to have clarity, and to get home.
15: The Dutch ship set sail from Argentina in March on an Antarctic expedition. Among the dead are a Dutch couple and a German national, while a British passenger flown to South Africa is in intensive care.
17: The timing of the incubation period of hantavirus, which can be anywhere from 1 to 6 weeks, our assumption is that they were infected off the ship, perhaps doing some activities there. This was an expedition boat, and many of the people on board were doing bird watching.
15: Hantaviruses are mainly carried by rodents, spread through contact with contaminated urine, droppings, or saliva. Human-to-human transmission is considered rare, though the WHO believes it may have been transmitted between close contacts. With no rats found on the ship, the WHO believes the infection was likely brought onto the ship in Argentina by the Dutch couple. The WHO says the risk to the wider public remains low, but authorities in Cape Verde are not taking any chances, barring the ship from docking in port, preventing passengers from disembarking, but preparing hospitals in case.
18: The hospital has already prepared an isolation area, should it be necessary, with a dedicated team of doctors, infectious disease specialists, nurses and laboratory technicians to support patients on board and, if necessary, also on land.
15: The plan was to evacuate 2 seriously ill crew members, then travel to the Canary Islands. But the Spanish islands have yet to agree to take them in. Until then, the passengers are to stay in their cabins, waiting for answers, and for the moment, they can step ashore. Charlie Angela, Al Jazeera.
1: A drone strike in Sudan's White Nile state has killed 5 people and injured 9 others. Medical groups say the casualties happened when strikes hit 2 fuel stations in the city of Kosti. They accused the paramilitary rapid support forces of repeated attacks targeting civilians. Aid groups are urging the international community to hold RSF leaders accountable for violating humanitarian law. Sudan has recalled its ambassador to Ethiopia, accusing the government there of allowing its territory to be used to launch drones on the Sudanese capital, Khartoum. A top army general says an investigation into Monday's incident revealed the drones were supplied by the United Arab Emirates. Brigadier General Asim Awad Abdelwahab said there's evidence previous attacks came from the Ethiopian city of Bahr Dar. The UAE has previously denied allegations of any involvement in the Sudan conflict. Ethiopia's Foreign Affairs Ministry has released a statement dismissing Sudan's claims as baseless. In turn, it's accusing officials in Khartoum of supporting what it says are mercenaries from the Tigray People's Liberation Front to fight in the conflict. Ethiopia has designated the TPLF as a terrorist organization. Ethiopia says Sudan has provided weapons and financial support to the group. It adds that Sudan is being used as a hub for several anti-Ethiopian forces. There have been celebrations across several states in India after one of the biggest upsets in the state assembly elections. Prime Minister Narendra Modi led victory celebrations in West Bengal after his party secured a major win, pledging to deliver on campaign promises. The defeated Chief Minister, Mamata Banerjee, has described the result as an immoral victory. Manel Fernandez reports.
19: Bika Srivastava is happy. The 38-year-old bangle seller in West Bengal's capital, Kolkata, says it's good the governing BJP defeated the All India Trinamool Congress, which had led the state for 15 years.
20: Corruption increased and the use of strong arm tactics became rampant. Anyone affiliated with the party could flex their muscle.
19: And this is the man Vikas and millions like him are pinning their hopes on, Prime Minister Narendra Modi, the BJP leader whose carefully cultivated image projects him as a leader who cares. But some voters Al Jazeera spoke to say the result of the state election is a Trinamool Congress failure rather than BJP success. Its shortcomings regarding women, corruption, employment and education.
21: The BJP has received this mandate because of Mamata Banerjee's performance in the last 15 years. Some TMC votes have gone towards the BJP, or else this margin of victory would not be possible. People were unhappy with the BJP as well as the Trinamool, and they still chose BJP.
19: A rushed revision of the voter register that deprived 9 million Indians of their right to vote has been criticized for targeting largely Muslims and other minorities and stoked worries about citizenship. Imroz Reza, who has been helping deleted voters file appeals, says the move has created fear.
0: This entire process is a harassment for all these people. Yet after submitting the documents, as I say, 2.7 million people are in the tribunal and nobody knows what will happen. Nobody is taking responsibility for that.
19: Sporadic incidents of post-election violence have been reported. The losing chief minister, Mamata Banerjee, who other opposition parties have rallied round, has ruled out stepping down, saying her party's defeat was the result of a conspiracy.
2: We didn't lose the election. It is their forceful attempt to defeat us. Officially, they may, through election commission, can defeat us. But morally, I am telling you that we won the election.
19: The latest polls give Modi and his allies power over 21 states and centrally administered territories. Mina Fernandez, Al Jazeera.
1: Romania's pro-European coalition government has collapsed after Prime Minister Ilie Bolian lost a no-confidence vote in parliament. The government has struggled to rein in rampant inflation and a soaring budget deficit since it was formed less than a year ago. Division over austerity measures led the leftist Social Democrat Party to withdraw from the coalition. Together with a far-right party, it put forward the no-confidence resolution, which the outgoing prime minister has denounced as cynical. Well, British voters head to the polls on Thursday for a local election seen as a key test for Prime Minister Keir Starmer's Labour government. The vote is expected to increase pressure on Labour while highlighting growing support for right and left-wing politicians. The Green Party has also been gaining momentum, attracting voters frustrated with the country's traditional political parties. Sonny Gallego reports from London.
22: Closer to a movement than a traditional party campaign. This is how the Green Party has found an audience at late-night socials, gaining ground where the governing Labour Party is losing trust with young voters. It's led by self-styled eco-populist Zach Polanski.
23: We're here because we want to get people elected, and we want to get people elected to change our society, to change our communities, to make sure people feel vote and they feel that plan.
22: He says the party is still focused on the environment, but it has broadened its message. Polanski has put issues such as solidarity with Palestine at the forefront of their campaigning, together with policies such as abolishing private land laws, decriminalising drugs, and even withdrawing from NATO.
24: That confidence to say we're a socialist party, we care about working people, we care about people over profit, that's definitely what drew me.
22: And it's working. Green Party membership has more than tripled since Polanski took over.
25: It's here on the campaign trail in London where the Greens are working hard to transfer that surge in support into political power. They are a party on the rise, attracting voters who are disillusioned with the bigger, more established parties. But as that support grows, there is also the challenge of keeping together a coalition with very diverse priorities.
22: Former deputy leader Shara Ali says the party has moved away from its principles.
26: We've become very politically opportunistic. We'll try and grab your vote at all costs. We'll try and shield you from policies that we might think you'll find unpalatable and just emphasise the one that we think you'll like. That's populist in a bad way.
22: For now, the momentum is with them. The Green Party's appeal is broad, but pulling in different directions.
27: Can I give you one of our leaflets? No.
22: Do you know coming under further scrutiny, the closer it moves to power. Sonia Gallego, Al Jazeera, London.
1: Well, landfill in Chile has topped the list of the world's largest sources of methane. That's the greenhouse gas, which is a main contributor to global warming. Two other landfills in Chile are also among the top 10 largest methane emitters. Our Latin America editor, Lucia Newman, reports from Teal.
28: Sandwiched between the Andes Mountains and the Pacific Ocean lies a mega landfill. For the last 30 years, trucks have been depositing rubbish in Loma Los Colorados, where, like in most places, organic waste isn't separated from the rest. And it's that organic waste that produces methane gas. According to the United Nations Environmental Programme, satellite images put this landfill at the top of the list of 50 man-made sites that produce the world's highest levels of methane emissions. Why? Because of the high concentration of organic waste. Brought here from Chile's capital, rubbish left by 60% of Santiago's nearly 8 million residents. This produces 106,000 tons of methane a year, according to the UN report.
3: If this landfill doesn't look worse, it's because after the rubbish trucks leave their waste here, large dumpsters cover it with dirt as fast as possible. And I can also assure you there's something else you can't see, and that is the stench that comes from this area. And it goes way beyond this hill to communities kilometers away.
28: 70-year-old Patricio Salgado says the smell also attracts flies.
4: Living next to a landfill has been making our lives more difficult 24 hours a day. It's not pleasant.
28: To be fair, there are also other smelly culprits in this rural area, including a pig farm. KDM Enterprises, which runs the landfill, says they're extracting more than 700 million cubic meters of methane before it enters the atmosphere, turning it into biogas for power plants. But more is needed, including obliging Chileans to reduce their organic waste output and recycle it for compost or biofuel. And until that happens, landfills like this one will continue to produce methane, a far more powerful greenhouse gas than CO2, with a global, not just local, impact on climate change. Lucia Newman, Al Jazeera, Til-Til, Chile.
1: A volcano in the U.S. state of Hawaii is erupting again. This is Kilauea's 46th eruption since December 2024. The U.S. Geological Survey has issued warnings to residents and aircraft. All right, this is Al Jazeera, a reminder of our top stories this hour. The U.S. operation aimed at escorting stranded ships through the Strait of Hormuz is on hold. President Donald Trump says the decision to pause the operation, dubbed Project Freedom, came at the request of Pakistan. Trump says the naval blockade on Iranian ports is still in place. The U.S. has warned that Iran must pay a price for its efforts to control the Strait of Hormuz. Secretary of State Marco Rubio says Tehran can't be allowed to control the waterway and must return to the negotiating table. Iran's Foreign Minister Abbas Araghchi has arrived in Beijing for talks with his Chinese counterpart. His trip comes just over a week ahead of President Donald Trump's visit. Beijing buys more Iranian oil than any other country. All right, next. This is America, where the team looks at the downfall of Spirit Airlines, a casualty of high fuel prices due to the Iran war.
5: This is America. And this is Los Angeles International Airport, where there's now one less option for travelers who want to fly domestically in the United States. Soaring jet fuel costs, the final nail in the coffin for Spirit Airlines, a major player in a vast country that relies heavily on its transportation networks. So is the collapse of Spirit a warning sign to its competitors? And are travelers worldwide about to pay an even bigger cost? To begin today's discussion, here's Cyril Vanier in our Washington studio.
6: And John Hendren in Los Angeles, thank you. Air travel in the U.S. is a very competitive industry, and it is not rare for airlines to file for bankruptcy. But for a significant American carrier to actually shut down, with the airline totally disappearing overnight, that we have not seen in a quarter of a century. And it just happened to Spirit Airlines, a pioneer of ultra-low-cost travel. The company was struggling financially, and the energy shock triggered by the Iran war was the last straw. Spirit could no longer pay its bills.
5: Spirit Airlines is ceasing operations overnight after bailout talks with the White House broke down.
8: There is no more runway for Spirit Airlines. It had been struggling with skyrocketing fuel costs and mountains of debt,
9: leaving flyers scrambling for options.
10: 17,000 workers are now out of a job.
12: And the airline is placing the blame on those soaring fuel prices amid the war with Iran.
6: The price of jet fuel has exploded as a result of the Iran war, plus 80% since February. That means costs are way up for airlines, and ultimately air travel becomes more expensive for passengers.
9: Some people are having to rethink their vacation plans just as we head into the summer holiday season and into a major global and travel event, the FIFA World Cup, much of which is hosted by the United States. So how are airlines and travelers going to cope? John Hendren reports from LAX in Los Angeles, and Richard Gaisford is at Reagan National just outside of Washington, D.C.
7: Now that is one of 28,000 domestic commercial flights that crisscrosses America every day, carrying some 2.7 million people. Because of the size of

0: one of the biggest single operating costs that they have to deal with. American Airlines says it will add $4 billion to its costs this year. United says it will have to cut 5% of its schedule later this year if fuel prices don't come down. Southwest Airlines says fuel creates a $1 billion headwind for it, and the fuel price really was the final straw for Spirit Airlines. Its collapse has left passengers stranded right across the country. Well, with more on that, let's go coast to coast now. And my colleague John Hendren in Los Angeles, who's about 5 hours away from me by plane.
1: Richard, the Iran war's energy aftershocks have hit especially hard here at the airport in Los Angeles, a major airline hub and the premier gateway for international travel from America's West Coast. Airlines have already started raising baggage fees and fares, and that's left many travelers with price shock.
2: My flight today was more expensive than it would have been a year ago because of the gas and the fuels.
1: The higher prices come as travelers are gearing up for the busy summer travel season. Surveys show 72% of Americans plan to travel over the summer, many by air. Starting in June, another 180,000 travelers will come to LA alone for the World Cup. Those travelers will face a multi-pronged problem. Rising fuel costs mean all routes are less profitable, so prices go up. Some airlines had been keeping rates low on routes that Spirit flew. Now they don't have to. And airlines have been canceling flights on routes that are less profitable. It all adds up to less competition and higher prices. We talked to a number of LA travelers about how they felt about the rising cost of flying.
3: It's definitely like an added stress, especially for people in the entertainment industry in LA.
1: And those prices just keep going up, right?
3: Yeah, they keep going up.
4: The burden on everybody right now.
1: Those surging oil prices and spiking airfares are increasingly raising concerns in the aviation industry ahead of the World Cup and just as the U.S. is preparing to celebrate its 250th anniversary. Richard?
0: Yeah, well, thanks, John. There is no doubt that the airline industry is constantly adapting and changing here in America, with some really big names consigned to the history books.
5: 24 hours a day, 7 days a week, Continental jets are in the air over five continents.
0: Well, flying has certainly changed. We had a big shock with COVID, and this summer there will be real pressure on airlines because of all those rising costs. Passengers are likely to pay the price as travel becomes more expensive and as the airlines reduce the number of flights to fill up planes and make operations more efficient. It is worth noting that passengers in the US don't have the same consumer protection rights as those flying in Europe, and that might come as something of a shock to visitors here this summer.
6: One more thing before I bring in our panel. How much does it cost now to fly in the US, given that the ultra low cost option Spirit Airlines is gone? So let's say Richard wanted to visit John in LA, just for argument's sake. We compared the cost of a return flight from DC to LA a month from now. Southwest Airlines, a low cost carrier, is offering return flights for $237. That is with a 2 hour stopover, however. While a nonstop flight on American Airlines would cost you more than $400. So there are significant differences in price. Although, just a caveat, low-cost carriers often charge extra for baggage and onboard meals. We're joined now by Andrew Applebaum. He's an attorney for Flyers Rights. That's the largest airline passenger advocacy organization in the U.S. And by Edward Russell, an aviation and transport journalist. Edward, let's start with you. Spirit Airlines was a pioneer in the ultra-low-cost market. Why did it die?
7: It died because of the cost shock from the rise in fuel prices following the invasion, the war with Iran in February. But the airline has been struggling for years. They built their costs, their structure on debt over the years, fast growth. And about 2023, 2024, when growth slowed down in the U.S., the problem was that structure stopped being sustainable. And they had to start paying their debt. They tried to merge with JetBlue. That failed. That was blocked by the Biden administration, but the debt problem still remained. And so we saw them enter two bankruptcies, and finally costs caught up with them.
6: Yeah, that's important to point out. They had already filed for bankruptcy. They were making a loss. They were just struggling for survival.
7: Yes.
6: And one of our reporters said that was the Iran energy shock. That was the nail in the coffin.
7: Absolutely. I read the statement by their CFO filed with the court yesterday, and he said fuel was really the reason that pushed them over. They had a plan that they planned to exit bankruptcy with, but that was filed before.

0: or fuel went up by double digits, and it just wasn't viable in that case anymore. They just were not bringing enough revenue to cover their costs, especially their debt.
1: Yeah, they couldn't pay their bills. Andrew Applebaum, are you working with any of the customers, the travelers that were affected by the immediate sudden shutdown of Spirit Airlines?
2: Yes, we're helping passengers. We have a hotline, and we receive lots of complaints from passengers. And the number one complaint is usually flight delays and missed connections. But now we're hearing about the cancellations. And in the U.S., it's unlike Europe or Canada or Brazil, where there is domestic delay compensation in those countries. In the U.S., there is none. And so when the airline, when Spirit here, cancels your flight, goes out of business, all you're entitled to is a refund. You're not entitled to any type of compensation or duty of care.
1: So their options are refund, that's it?
2: Correct. In the U.S., for domestic travel, the only option is a refund. And we're probably going to see that more and more airlines canceling flights due to the high fuel prices.
1: Edward Russell, more broadly, if the ultra-low-cost carrier disappears, if Spirit Airline disappears, does that mean that the cheapest flight options are all gone?
0: Absolutely. You know, already Frontier Airlines says they're seeing a 3 to 5 percentage point increase in markets where they competed with Spirit Airlines. That's just from their shutdown over the weekend. And that doesn't take into account the rises that we've seen from fuel prices. There's been at least 5 broad airfare increases in the U.S. since the end of February. And Spirit's exit from the market's only going to continue to push that up.
1: Andrew, based on the work that you do with passengers, I mean, what's going to be the fallout if the cheapest option is to travel across the country to go see family, if that's off the table?
2: Even ignoring the increased fuel costs, we're going to see higher ticket prices. Whenever Spirit was present in a market, airfares dropped sometimes as much as 30%. This is called the Spirit effect. It used to be called the Southwest effect. And so whenever Spirit was in the market, the big four carriers would drop their prices. And even if Spirit threatened to enter a market, the other airlines would have to drop their prices. So passengers are going to see higher ticket prices because of Spirit's exit and because of fuel.
1: But Spirit had been around for 30-plus years, right? Some 35 years, roughly. So does that mean that for 35 years they've been depressing, or they've been rather keeping airfares low on the routes that they operate?
2: That is correct. And Spirit and Frontier and Allegiant often operate routes that the big four carriers do not operate. So it's a combination of decreasing prices on the major routes and then also being sometimes the only options on some other routes.
1: Okay. I want to run our viewers by some of the financials that we found, first quarter profit and loss for some of the major aircraft carriers in the U.S. That soaring cost of jet fuel makes things a lot more expensive for all airlines, not just Spirit Airlines, especially when it comes to their bottom line. So look at the first quarter results for some of the major airlines in the U.S. United Airlines posted a profit of almost $700 million, but more than half of that came from selling and leasing aircraft. Southwest Airlines, $227 million profit. But aside from those two, all the other major operators posted losses, starting with Delta Airlines, $289 million loss. Frontier, minus $272 million. JetBlue, minus $319 million. And American Airlines, one of the largest in the country, posted a loss of $382 million. So, Edward, how vulnerable are other airlines?
0: That's a good question. I think the disappearance of Spirit actually helps a lot of the other airlines because it takes a competitor out of the market. You know, as you said, airfares will go up because of Spirit's exit from the market, as well as fuel. So it really helps other airlines, especially the ones that are struggling, and the ones that we are watching include JetBlue and Frontier. Those are two. They're going to benefit from having a major competitor leave the market for them.
1: Do you see it that way as well? This is ultimately good for consumers?
2: This is not going to be good for consumers at all. It might be good for the other ultra-low-cost carriers, but we're seeing a lot of increase in luxury travel, which really hurts the ultra-low-cost carriers. And oftentimes, the big four airlines are making a lot of their revenue off of credit card reward programs, something that the Spirit and Frontier can't really benefit from. So this ultimately will hurt consumers.
1: What does it say about the business model for the ultra low cost? Now, I was familiar with the low cost, but the ultra low cost is what it is, a turbocharged version of that low cost business model?
0: I describe it as the Ryanair model. You know, you buy a ticket for, what, £5 or something, and then, you know, you don't get anything with that. It's the same idea. The model is under pressure in the U.S. We saw significant cost convergence between the major airlines, American, United, Delta, and the budget, the ultra-low-cost carriers during the pandemic. And because of that, they don't have the same competitive advantage that they had before in terms of much lower costs. There's things they can save in other ways, but they still are struggling. And as Andrew noted, I mean, passengers increasingly are preferring more premium travel experiences. We've seen Frontier, Spirit before it died, adding more extra legroom seats, somewhat, you know, first class light products, but it's just not kept up with the demand that American, United, and Delta are really seeing and benefiting from.
1: What are you expecting to hear on your end? Because you're on the receiving end, right? On the consumer end of this.
2: Right. We're hearing a lot of complaints about stranded passengers, but what we're likely going to see is airfares on routes that Spirit operated will increase, as well as routes that they weren't on. And so across the board, Spirit was great for competition. It forced prices down. Unfortunately, they had a transparency problem. While Spirit was great for consumers as a whole, some consumers had a horrible experience with their hidden fees and drip pricing. We call those gotcha fees. And there's been bipartisan condemnation of these practices, including the bounty program, where gate agents were incentivized to charge extra for carry-on bags and personal items that were oversized. And so for a lot of travelers love Spirit, but it was a bad experience for other travelers. And so while the big four airlines were capturing their customers with their credit card rewards programs, Spirit, unfortunately, was nickel and diming their customers.
1: I wonder what the place of government is in something like this, whether they should be, in your view, saving, not saving, helping, not helping those airlines. A trade group that represents smaller airlines, the Association of Value Airlines is the name, is pushing for a $2.5 billion assistance package from the government, specifically for those airlines. But the U.S. Transportation Secretary, Sean Duffy, says that if other airlines are struggling, as Spirit was, then they should look for private financing first.
3: Now, you've heard that other airlines have talked about requesting a $2.5 billion bailout. I am in continual contact, and my team is in contact with all the CEOs of the airlines. I would say that at this point, I don't think it's necessary. They do have access to cash. If they want to come to the U.S. government, we would be a lender of last resort. After today, we are going to see a stronger competitive market in our airline industry, and we're going to continue to look at pricing. We're going to continue to look at our energy supply, our jet fuel supply.
1: Okay, so Edward Russell, I beg your pardon, Sean Duffy there saying that it's going to make the market more competitive, but more importantly, that the private companies, airlines, shouldn't come to the government for money. Do you think, in your view, you've covered this, do you think government should help if you have several airlines that are struggling financially?
0: I don't think so at all. I think if it's an industry-wide solution, as we saw during COVID with the aid that went to the entire industry, I think that that's a good idea in select cases like the COVID pandemic. I don't think that we should see government support of just one or two airlines. I personally, if there's a package, it had the Value Airlines Association's package, that doesn't apply to the major carriers who carry 80% of the traffic in the country. So I really think that any government assistance should be broad-based and cover the entire industry versus selective to a certain segment of the market.
1: And worth reminding for our international viewers, I know this is a little bit outside of your remit as an attorney, but just your view on this, politically, bailing out companies in general in this country does not always give you broad political consensus.
2: That is correct. And during the coronavirus pandemic, the government bailed out all of the airlines. And that bailout money had conditions such as a ban on stock buybacks, a cap on executive compensation, and a guarantee of employment. But once the time frame ended on that, you saw the stock buybacks resume, you saw executive compensation go up, and then you saw some layoffs. So I think the government does need to encourage competition, reduce some barriers to entry. You've got slot and gate access is a big issue for the smaller airlines. And so when we're looking at this, I think bailing out would make some sense because it's a industry-wide problems, gas prices. Some are able to weather the storm more than others, but the U.S. economy relies on air travel to function.
1: Edward Russell, a couple years ago, Spirit Airlines wanted to merge with JetBlue, and they felt that that was the key to their financial and economic survival. And at the time, the Biden administration blocked this. So let me take us back to 2023. Then Secretary of Transportation Pete Buttigieg spoke about the Department of Justice's efforts to block that merger between Spirit and JetBlue.
4: Wherever the circumstances meet with our responsibilities and our authorities, we're going to act to ensure a more competitive transportation sector. And since the law gives us particular responsibilities and authorities with aviation, we're going to be especially attentive in the aviation sector. And that spirit of responsibility is what is guiding us in our support for the Justice Department's lawsuit against the proposed JetBlue Spirit merger.
1: Something that confuses me a little bit personally is you had the Secretary of Transportation in 2023 saying we want to block the merger because that's the best thing for competition and for the market. And now you're hearing just now in 2026 the new Secretary of Transportation saying, well, with one airline disappearing, that actually makes the markets more competitive. It seems that just everybody has a different idea of what it means for the airline market to be competitive.
2: We think the Department of Transportation was correct in blocking the JetBlue Spirit merger. The Spirit Board of Directors admitted that the JetBlue offer would be anti-competitive. Mm. And JetBlue itself admitted that it would be raising prices, cutting routes, cutting the number of seats. And so we found that that was a good use of DOJ authority, because ultimately JetBlue was going to kill Spirit themselves.
1: What is there a warning here for the global aviation industry, Edward? I mean, because so many airlines around the world are going to feel the impact of the soaring price of jet fuel, right? We said plus 80% in the U.S. since late February. That is the second expenditure after labor for most airlines, maybe
0: first
1: every airline, right?
0: Yeah.
1: First for a lot.
0: Yeah.
1: So can there be... Are you concerned that there might be more Spirit Airline-style collapses around the world?
0: I mean, it's absolutely a fear. I mean, whenever you have a cost shock like we're seeing in the airline industry today, there's the risk of collapse. That said, you know, I can't speak to other governments and their policies towards their airlines, but other governments may be more amenable to supporting their national carriers and the national interest. There's few countries that have as competitive of an airline market as the U.S. do, with multiple national airlines. Most countries have one or two airlines, so it becomes a much... The question of supporting one of them becomes a much more, well, this could impact half of our air travel. So I think it's going to be on a country-to-country basis, whether that happens, but there's always the risk, especially when costs skyrocket like this.
1: I think that's a, I mean, that's a very good point, actually. There is something specific about the U.S. market, isn't there? That there are so many airlines in play, which is not the case in, you know, everywhere else in the world.
2: That's right. But the U.S. market is dominated by four carriers. They often have 75 to 80% of the traffic. So I think there's a little bit of a difference of geography. The U.S. is a lot bigger. And so there still is a demand for the ultra low-cost carriers. But passengers will have one fewer choice now.
1: Now, if the, I beg your pardon, the energy shock is caused by the closure of the Strait of Hormuz, caused by the Iran war, that has not been solved, and we don't see a fix for that around the corner. The Strait of Hormuz continues to be blocked. Energy continues to be blocked from getting to market. If that continues much longer, what impact do you expect to see back in the U.S. market here?
0: I don't expect many direct impacts in the U.S. We refine most of our jet fuel here based on crude pulled out of mind here in North America. But where I am watching is especially Europe and Asia, markets that depend on crude that comes from the Gulf. You know, I just wrote today in the Washington Post that, you know, there is a real risk in Europe of jet fuel shortages. The European Commission could move as soon as in within 3 weeks to start making sure that there is jet fuel to meet demand. What that will hit first are short-haul flights where airlines can find alternatives. Your transatlantic flight's probably going to fly, but it's that flight from, Frankfurt to Prague that might get canceled in favor of a train or a bus or something. So and that's where I'm watching.
1: Are you gearing up perhaps for more airline trouble that could impact consumers in the U.S., especially as we said earlier in the show, this is just before travel season and it's just before the World Cup?
2: That's right. Summer is a very busy travel season. Even if the fuel crisis was solved overnight, we'd be seeing these high prices for at least 3 to 6 months. Chances are it's going to get a lot worse, the fuel prices. And so in a year's time, it's hard to predict where the airlines will be and what support they might need.
1: Edward, you were saying that a lot of the jet fuel that comes from here isn't actually the energy that is brought over from the Middle East, but it's still related. Even if the Strait of Hormuz were to reopen tomorrow, all the industry/energy experts I've spoken to over the last 2 months all have one thing in common. They say the energy shock would not end tomorrow if the Strait of Hormuz were to reopen tomorrow.
0: Absolutely. It takes, I've heard various numbers, 6 to 8 weeks for refined products to get out of the Gulf, get onto a ship, ship to Europe or Asia, wherever they're going to go. I mean, this summer, we are going to see higher airfares persist, like Andrew noted. I think the real risk
1: because of that,
0: that, absolutely, yeah. Because of that. That's the biggest cost right now that pretty much every airline in the world is facing. The risk is whether if that spigot doesn't turn back on in terms of jet fuel, that we start seeing shortages, more flight cancellations. That will contribute to higher fares on the flights that do go. But I think that's where the real risk is. And like I said, I mean, there could be further airline collapses, but that's we're going to have to see what happens there.
1: Mm-hmm. All right, gentlemen, thank you very much. I want to thank our guests for joining us in the studio today in our Washington, D.C. studio. That's Andrew Applebaum, attorney for Flyers Rights. That's the largest airline passenger advocacy organization in the United States. And Edward Russell, aviation and transport journalist. Thank you very much to both of you. Now, the collapse of Spirit rippled across American social media as passengers turned up to canceled flights with a bankrupted airline. Politicians also took advantage of the moment to trade punches across the aisle on Capitol Hill. Alex Baird has this roundup.
5: Well, it all started with an X post. Spirit officially announcing game over immediately. Even customer service no longer available. Thousands of Americans struck by just how fast this all happened. Like Spirit cut off the engines mid-flight. The fallout dominating the chatter across American social media. Spirit going on up to the Spirit in the sky. The sheer number of videos like these showing just how wide the impact has been. Not surprising for an airline with around 30 million passengers last year. Some blaming the US president and the war with Iran for bankrupting the airline with surging fuel prices. But the perception on the other side. Don't look at Trump, look back to Biden. The Treasury Secretary pointing the finger at that decision we've mentioned throughout the show to block the merger with JetBlue, with thousands of jobs now gone and dozens of regional airports losing services. Conservative media personality Glenn Beck saying that progressives like Senator Elizabeth Warren thought they were protecting consumers but have actually done the opposite.
6: So let me ask Elizabeth Warren today, who's the winner here? Because it was a big Biden win, right? Who won?
5: Warren defending her actions under the last government, saying Trump's fuel price spike was the nail in Spirit's coffin. Not her attempt to block two airlines becoming one. Republicans desperate to shift the blame while American families suffer.
1: Alex Baird there. And that's all from us here in our Washington studio. Back to John Hendren in Los Angeles and to Al Jazeera's global headquarters in Doha.
7: Thanks, Cyril. On the next edition of This Is America, we'll be talking about how the U.S. national debt is now larger than the economy for the first time since World War II. And we'll ask, is that trajectory unstoppable? That's Wednesday at 18:30 GMT or 11:30 a.m. Pacific if you're here on America's West Coast. Until then, from the whole team, bye for now.

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3: The real casualty will be the yield of the next harvest.
4: A two-week ceasefire. If Iran opens the Strait of Hormuz, what more are we hearing from the Iranians?
5: The Strait of Hormuz will be open for transit of energy supplies.
6: What matters are the prices, and the key questions now going forward are going to be economic.
7: Stay with Al Jazeera for the latest developments.
8: Come in, sit down. This is a masterclass in how to be a colonizer.
9: Religion was a means of empire building for the Spanish Empire.
10: Certainly wanted money, but they really believed, just as it happened in the Crusades, they were bringing light to the people.
11: Ideology in particular was one of religious warfare.
8: Take a look inside the colonial playbook.
10: Sacred scripts of any civilization were lost.
12: It's a transformation of indigenous culture.
8: Al Jazeera Untangles, Episode 3, Spain, Sword and Cross.
13: Hearing the facts.
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13: With the latest global news and insightful documentaries, Al Jazeera's teams across the world bring you closer to the heart of the story.

0: Hey there, I'm Scott McLean. This is Al Jazeera live from Doha. Coming up, the U.S. president pauses the operation aimed at guiding stranded ships through the Strait of Hormuz, but says the naval blockade is still in place.
1: Operation Epic Fury is concluded. We achieved the objectives of that operation.
0: The U.S. Secretary of State says offensive operations against Iran are over, but peace is still elusive. Plus,
2: I'm Lucia Newman, about an hour outside of Chile's capital, Santiago. And coming up, I'll explain how this innocent-looking hill is actually the world's worst man-made site for the production of methane gas.
3: And the collapse of Spirit Airlines, the first significant U.S. airline to shut down in 25 years, taped over the edge by the energy shock of the Iran war. The fallout for the U.S. and a warning to the global aviation industry. Later on This Is America.
0: Well, the U.S. operation aimed at escorting stranded ships through the Strait of Hormuz is now on hold. President Donald Trump made the announcement on social media a short while ago, saying the operation, dubbed Project Freedom, has been paused. Trump says the suspension of the operation, which began on Monday, came at the request of Pakistan. During the operation, the region has seen fresh hostilities, including missile attacks on the UAE. All right, let's get straight over to our White House correspondent, Kimberly Halkin, who's standing by for us in Washington. So, Kimberly, what else is the president saying here?
4: Well, it is a surprise, given the fact that this was an operation, Project Freedom, that is escorting the strait through the Strait of Hormuz, the commercial ships by the United States through air as well as naval support. It was a bit of a surprise that this was announced, and just one day later, the president is already pausing it. But that's exactly what the U.S. president has done in his True Social post. He says, based on the request of Pakistan and other countries, the tremendous military success that we have had during the campaign against the country of Iran, and additionally, the fact that great progress has been made toward the complete and final agreement with representatives of Iran, we've mutually agreed that while the blockade will remain in full force and effect, Project Freedom will be paused for a short period of time to see whether or not the agreement can be finalized and signed. Now, again, this is abrupt, given the fact that not only did the president just launch Project Freedom, but about 5 hours ago, the Secretary of State Marco Rubio was here at the White House talking about how it's going to be put in place and continue and is ongoing. So it's not clear exactly what has changed in the last few hours. We know, though, that what is key in all of this is that the U.S. president is maintaining maximum leverage in order to try and get an agreement in the fact that he has announced in that True Social post the blockade will remain in effect.
0: So, Kimberly, it wasn't that long ago that the U.S. Vice President J.D. Vance left Pakistan without any kind of a deal. The president later said, look, we can do this over the phone. Obviously, we're not privy to those conversations, but do we even know where things stand in terms of the negotiation, who's actually talking to who, where any progress may have been made?
4: Yeah, it's so unclear, given the fact that, as you mentioned, there was that speculation about a second round of talks, and then the U.S. president abruptly canceled the trip by the Middle East envoys, Steve Witkoff, as well as Jared Kushner. So it's not clear what has changed, but what we do know is that the Secretary of State here at the White House on Tuesday said that what the United States was looking for is for Iran to make a concession. The idea that it could have a civilian-grade nuclear enrichment program was something the United States could simply not allow. According to the Secretary of State, enriching up to 60% is not civilian purposes or needs. And in fact, this is looking more like a military program. And so it's not clear if that is the concession that Iran has made, but we're hoping that the White House will elaborate further. In the meantime, what we do know is that the Secretary of State said that he believes that diplomacy is the only way to end this conflict.
0: Yeah, perhaps reason for optimism there. Kimberly Halkett for us live at the White House. Kimberly, thank you. Now, earlier in the day, U.S. Secretary of State Marco Rubio said that Iran cannot be allowed to control the Strait of Hormuz and must return to the negotiating table.
5: If they get away with this, guys, if they get away with pulling this thing off without paying a price for it and backing down, you're going to see multiple places around the world where other countries are going to be tempted to do the same. This is unacceptable. Again, I want to reiterate the point. We keep arguing back and forth about the war and the shooting and this and that or the other. These guys have shut down an international waterway. The Straits of Hormuz do not belong to Iran. They don't have a right to shut it down and blow up ships and lay mines. And that's what they've done. That needs to be addressed. Otherwise, and it cannot be normalized. Under no circumstances can we live in a world where we accept, okay, this is normal. You have to coordinate with Iran. You have to pay them a toll in order to go through the Straits of Hormuz. Not only is that unacceptable in the Straits, you're creating a precedent that could be repeated in multiple other places around the world. The whole world should join us in this condemnation, and the whole world should join us in doing something about it, by the way. It shouldn't just be us. We're hoping to get countries. We're going to give them a chance to do something about it at the United Nations.
0: Our chief U.S. correspondent Alan Fisher has more now from Washington.
6: U.S. President Donald Trump says military and economic action is forcing Iran to the negotiating table, even if Tehran's public comments frustrate him.
7: Iran wants to make a deal. What I don't like about Iran is they'll talk to me with such great respect, and then they'll go on television, they'll say, we did not speak to the president. We did not. I just spoke to... We did not speak to the president. So they play games, but let me just tell you, they want to make a deal. And who wouldn't? When your military is totally gone, we could do anything we want to them. Who wouldn't?
6: The U.S. is currently operating a blockade of Iranian ports and providing guidance for ships to pass through the Strait of Hormuz. It's reported, but not confirmed, that U.S. ships have come under fire from fast Iranian attack boats, and they've blown those boats out of the water. At a news conference early in the day, the U.S. Defense Secretary insisted this was not a ceasefire breach.
8: American forces won't need to enter Iranian waters or airspace. It's not necessary. We're not looking for a fight. But Iran also cannot be allowed to block innocent countries and their goods from an international waterway.
6: Donald Trump was asked what he would consider a ceasefire breach. You'll find out, he responded, adding, more importantly, the Iranians know what not to do to avoid restarting the war. The president says the current U.S. blockade of Iranian ports is like a block of steel, and he says it's having a huge impact on their economy.
7: I hope it fails.
9: Is that what it
7: is? You know why? Because I want to win.
6: The U.S. and Iran are making claim and counterclaim, but it's understood they're still talking, still floating proposals. But there are sticking points which threaten the ceasefire more than the skirmishes in the Strait. Alan Fisher, Al Jazeera, at the White House.
0: Iran's foreign minister has arrived in Beijing for talks with his Chinese counterpart. Abbas Araghchi's visit comes just 10 days ahead of President Trump's visit. China buys more Iranian oil than any other country. But of course, dueling Iranian and U.S. blockades of the Strait of Hormuz have cut all flows of fuel to just a trickle. Israeli forces are carrying out more strikes on several towns and villages in southern Lebanon. There are reports of raids on the border town of Tebnin in Bint Jebel district. The Israeli army says it's acting strongly against what it describes as Hezbollah sites. Israeli forces have increased attacks on Lebanon since early March, killing more than 2,700 people. Meanwhile, Hezbollah says it struck an Israeli tank with a guided missile in the town of Biada. The group also said it destroyed Israeli bulldozers in other strategic towns. These attacks continue, of course, despite that ceasefire in place between the Israelis and the Lebanese. The UN Refugee Agency has warned the humanitarian crisis in Lebanon is worsening. The agency says the situation is deeply fragile, with continued airstrikes, restrictions on movement, and repeated displacement of civilians. The UN says widespread destruction has left homes and infrastructure unusable. Now, before the renewed conflict between Israel and Hezbollah, 80% of Lebanon's population was already living in poverty. Now, as fighting enters the third month, more than 1 million people are displaced, while others are being pushed further into economic hardship. Zain Hoda reports now from Beirut.
10: Lives and livelihoods disrupted by the conflict between Israel and Hezbollah. Some of these men were farmers. Others had businesses and shops. Now, they're displaced and unemployed. Hassan, a street vendor who lived on one day's earnings to the next, now depends on handouts to eat. It's a similar situation for many of the more than 1 million people displaced across Lebanon.
9: The situation is catastrophic. Already we were struggling before the war because of the bad economic situation. Now it is worse. I can't support my sister and mother. There is no work.
10: It was a problem before the latest confrontation. Lebanon's economy collapsed in 2019.
11: And then there's the impact of the U.S.-Iran conflict on supply chains and global energy prices. Lebanon, a country which imports almost everything, is feeling it.
10: A surge in fuel prices is increasing transportation costs, electricity bills. Almost everything is more expensive.
12: In these days, it's very hard to survive. There's no work. If there is work, the salary is very less. There are a lot of people like me, they have children and they can't survive.
10: Sandy lives outside areas that are under attack. But before the latest violence, she was among the million people the United Nations said required food assistance.
12: As you can see, I don't have a refrigerator. I don't have a washing machine. My oven is broken. My husband earns $600 per month. It's very hard to live this life. And we have 5 months rent we haven't paid.
10: Buying food was already hard for many. Now the World Food Program says the situation has deteriorated, with food unaffordable for roughly 1 in 4 people. It's just so expensive, Im Thomas tells us. A kilo of rice is lunch for 6 people. The current conflict exhausted a population where 80% was poor and facing a continuous struggle. They had yet to recover, not just from the financial collapse, but the last war in 2024, which left reconstruction costs in the billions of dollars. Now losses are estimated at $80 million a day, and that doesn't include the damages caused by Israeli strikes. Zana Khudr, Al Jazeera, Beirut.
0: Well, at least 2 Palestinians have been killed in Gaza City after an Israeli airstrike targeted a police checkpoint. Palestinians say this is the latest Israeli attack targeting police infrastructure. Tariq Abu Azoum reports now from Gaza City.
13: It's been a grim period of escalation across Gaza, and we saw that recently Israel has intensified its attacks on police structures across the territory. In its latest airstrike, an Israeli drone targeted a police checkpoint west of Gaza City, just only a few kilometers away from our location here. And we've got reports from Gaza's health ministry that 2 Palestinians have been killed and several others were wounded. And among the victims, a 15-year-old boy who was passing by the targeted area once the attack took place. So apparently these attacks continue to unfold amid the ongoing negotiations that are taking place in Cairo between the representatives of Hamas and the Israeli government regarding the transition to the phase 2 of the ceasefire agreement and make the US President Donald Trump's plan more applicable on the ground. But the gaps remain vast between both sides, and these attacks signal an operational shift in Israel's strategy to exert more pressure on the ground on armed factions in order to extract more political concessions on the table of negotiations. But civilians are still paying the heavy price, and people on the ground are still quite skeptical about the military approach towards Gaza adopted by the Israeli Echolim. We saw how the Israeli military and also Israeli officials delivered and pushed hardline demands previously regarding the demilitarization issue, and how it made it clear that Israel will continue to go after leftover Hamas forces, and they will not allow for the reconstruction process to take place in Gaza unless there is a concrete change in this file.
0: An Israeli court has extended the detention of 2 activists who were part of the Gaza-bound Global Samud flotilla. Brazilian environmentalist Thiago Avila and activist Saif Abu Keshek were arrested last week after Israeli forces intercepted some of the flotilla ships in international waters. More than 100 other activists on the boats were taken to the Greek island of Crete. A drone strike in Sudan's White Nile state has killed 5 people and injured 9 others. Medical groups say the casualties happened when strikes hit 2 fuel stations in the city of Kosti. They accused the paramilitary rapid support forces of repeated attacks targeting civilians. Aid groups are urging the international community to hold RSF leaders accountable for violating humanitarian law. Sudan has recalled its ambassador to Ethiopia, accusing the government there of allowing its territory to be used to launch drones on the Sudanese capital, Khartoum. A top army general says an investigation into Monday's incident revealed the drones were supplied by the United Arab Emirates. Brigadier General Asim Awad Abdul Wahab also said there's evidence that previous attacks came from the Ethiopian city of Bahr Dar. The UAE has previously denied allegations of any involvement in the Sudan conflict. Ethiopia's Foreign Affairs Ministry has released a statement dismissing Sudan's claims as baseless. In turn, it's accusing officials in Khartoum of supporting what it says are mercenaries from the Tigray People's Liberation Front to fight in the conflict. Ethiopia has designated the TPLF as a terrorist organization. Ethiopia says Sudan has provided weapons and financial support to the group. It adds that Sudan is being used as a hub for several anti-Ethiopian forces. Now, years of conflict in Yemen have led to limited job opportunities and left graduates struggling to find work in their respective fields. Many are being forced to take alternative jobs just to make ends meet. Yusuf Mowry reports from Sana'a.
14: With careful hands and quiet determination, Khalud Al-Khawli's hands move with delicate precision, transforming ordinary objects into shimmering possibilities. Not long ago, Khalud graduated at the very top of her class as a geologist from Sana'a University. But instead of exploring layers of rocks, she now explores gems and rhinestones, which she uses to decorate cups, shirts, and shoes.
15: I graduated at the top of my class with the highest scores. I was unable to get an internship because of my financial responsibilities. So I worked from one job to the next, none of which were related to my field of study. Because of the war and the economy, I was forced to settle for any job I can find. I decided to pursue a career in something that doesn't cost much and I can do from home.
14: What began as a necessity has become something deeper, a space where Khalud keeps her dreams and creativity alive.
15: The idea is deeper than the actual work. It's about taking an idea and transforming it into something more meaningful and distinguished, something that can overcome challenges. I used it to develop my professional skills for the future.
14: Across Yemen, thousands of students are preparing to graduate, eager to pursue their dreams. They are hoping for the best and are prepared for the many challenges that await.
16: My dream is to be a director and uplift Yemeni cinema. I believe cinema plays a critical role in improving the economy. The problem is we as students and future graduates don't have much opportunities due to years of war. The issue is when we graduate and try to land our first job, they tell us we don't have experience. How on earth can we have experience when we just graduated?
9: Everyone knows Yemen is going through perilous times. Job opportunities are scarce and unemployment is very high. Opportunities for skilled workers are very limited, but we students know very well that there will come a time when our degrees will be worth something. More opportunities are ahead, and hopefully we will play a role in this change.
14: Khalud's glitter may not reveal the secrets of the earth, but perhaps it is unearthing the resilience of Yemen's youth who are determined to succeed.
17: Well, despite few jobs being available for students after they graduate, many say getting a university degree is still critical in order to help develop transferable skills, build professional networks, and increase long-term earning potential in an uncertain Yemeni job market. Yusuf Mowry, Al Jazeera, Sana'a.
0: Well, there have been celebrations across several states in India after one of the biggest upsets in the state assembly elections. Prime Minister Narendra Modi led victory celebrations in West Bengal after his party secured a major win, pledging to deliver on campaign promises. The defeated Chief Minister Mamata Banerjee has described the result as an immoral victory. Manel Fernandez reports.
18: Bika Srivastava is happy. The 38-year-old bangle seller in West Bengal's capital, Kolkata, says it's good the governing BJP defeated the All India Trinamool Congress, which had led the state for 15 years.
19: Corruption increased and the use of strong arm tactics became rampant. Anyone affiliated with the party could flex their muscle.
18: And this is the man Vikas and millions like him are pinning their hopes on, Prime Minister Narendra Modi, the BJP leader whose carefully cultivated image projects him as a leader who cares. But some voters Al Jazeera spoke to say the result of the state election is a Trinamool Congress failure rather than BJP success. Its shortcomings regarding women, corruption, employment and education.
20: The BJP has received this mandate because of Mamata Banerjee's performance in the last 15 years. Some TMC votes have gone towards the BJP, or else this margin of victory would not be possible. People were unhappy with the BJP as well as the Trinamool, and they still chose BJP.
18: A rushed revision of the voter register that deprived 9 million Indians of their right to vote has been criticized for targeting largely Muslims and other minorities, and stoked worries about citizenship. Imrose Reza, who has been helping deleted voters file appeals, says the move has created fear.
21: This entire process is a harassment for all these people. Yet after submitting the documents, as I say, 2.7 million people are in the tribunal, and nobody knows what will happen. Nobody is taking responsibility for that.
18: Sporadic incidents of post-election violence have been reported. The losing chief minister, Mamata Banerjee, who other opposition parties have rallied round, has ruled out stepping down, saying her party's defeat was the result of a conspiracy.
22: We didn't lose the election. It is their forceful attempt to defeat us. Officially, they may, through election commission, can defeat us. But morally, I am telling you that we won the election.
18: The latest polls give Modi and his allies power over 21 states and centrally administered territories. Mina Fernandez, Al Jazeera.
0: Romania's pro-European coalition government has collapsed after Prime Minister Ilie Bulian lost a no-confidence vote in parliament. The government has struggled to rein in rampant inflation and a soaring budget deficit since it was formed less than a year ago. Division over austerity measures led the leftist Social Democrat Party to withdraw from the coalition. Together with the far-right party, it put forward the no-confidence resolution, which the outgoing prime minister has denounced as cynical. Well, British voters head to the polls on Thursday for a local election seen as a key test for Prime Minister Keir Starmer's Labour government. The vote is expected to increase pressure on Labour while highlighting growing support for right and left-wing politicians. Sonny Gallego reports now from London.
23: Closer to a movement than a traditional party campaign. This is how the Green Party has found an audience at late-night socials, gaining ground where the governing Labour Party is losing trust with young voters. It's led by self-styled eco-populist Zach Polanski.
24: We're here because we want to get people elected, and we want to get people elected to change our society, to change our communities, to make sure people feel vote and they feel that plan.
23: He says the party is still focused on the environment, but it has broadened its message. Polanski has put issues such as solidarity with Palestine at the forefront of their campaigning, together with policies such as abolishing private landlords, decriminalising drugs, and even withdrawing from NATO.
25: That confidence to say we're a socialist party, we care about working people, we care about people over profit, that's definitely what drew me.
23: And it's working. Green Party membership has more than tripled since Polanski took over.
26: It's here on the campaign trail in London where the Greens are working hard to transfer that surge in support into political power. They are a party on the rise, attracting voters who are disillusioned with the bigger, more established parties. But as that support grows, there is also the challenge of keeping together a coalition with very diverse priorities. Former deputy leader Shara Ali says the party has moved away from its principles.
1: We've become very politically opportunistic. We'll try and grab your vote at all costs. We'll try and shield you from policies that we might think you'll find unpalatable and just emphasise the one that we think you'll like. That's populist in a bad way.
26: For now, the momentum is with them. The Green Party's appeal is broad, but pulling in different directions.
2: Can I give you one of our leaflets? No.
26: Coming under further scrutiny, the closer it moves to power. Sonia Gallego, Al Jazeera, London.
0: Spain has agreed to let a cruise ship hit by an outbreak of hantavirus dock in the Canary Islands. Three passengers on board the ship have died from the respiratory illness, and several others are sick. Cape Verde was meant to be the ship's final destination, but that country refused to let it dock. Charlie Angela reports.
3: Held offshore, the cruise ship MV Ondias is hovering off the coast of Cape Verde with suspected cases of hantavirus on board. For the 147 passengers, the wait is tense.
4: I am currently on board the MV Ondias, and what's happening right now is very real for all of us here. All we want right now is to feel safe, to have clarity, and to get home.
3: The Dutch ship set sail from Argentina in March on an Antarctic expedition. Among the dead are a Dutch couple and a German national, while a British passenger flown to South Africa is in intensive care.
5: The timing of the incubation period of hantavirus, which can be anywhere from 1 to 6 weeks, our assumption is that they were infected off the ship, perhaps doing some activities there. This was an expedition boat, and many of the people on board were doing bird watching.
3: Hantaviruses are mainly carried by rodents, spread through contact with contaminated urine, droppings, or saliva. Human-to-human transmission is considered rare, though the WHO believes it may have been transmitted between close contacts. With no rats found on the ship, the WHO believes the infection was likely brought onto the ship in Argentina by the Dutch couple. The WHO says the risk to the wider public remains low, but authorities in Cape Verde are not taking any chances, barring the ship from docking in port, preventing passengers from disembarking, but preparing hospitals in case.
7: The hospital has already prepared an isolation area, should it be necessary, with a dedicated team of doctors, infectious disease specialists, nurses and laboratory technicians to support patients on board and, if necessary, also on land.
3: The plan was to evacuate two seriously ill crew members, then travel to the Canary Islands. But the Spanish islands have yet to agree to take them in. Until then, the passengers are to stay in their cabins, waiting for answers, and for the moment, they can step ashore. Charlie Angela, Al Jazeera.
0: A landfill in Chile has topped the list of the world's largest sources of methane. That's the greenhouse gas, which is a main contributor to global warming. Two other landfills in Chile are also among the top 10 largest methane emitters. Our Latin America editor, Lucia Newman, reports from Tiltil.
8: Sandwiched between the Andes Mountains and the Pacific Ocean lies a mega landfill. For the last 30 years, trucks have been depositing rubbish in Loma Los Colorados, where, like in most places, organic waste isn't separated from the rest. And it's that organic waste that produces methane gas. According to the United Nations Environmental Program, satellite images put this landfill at the top of the list of 50 man-made sites that produce the world's highest levels of methane emissions. Why? Because of the high concentration of organic waste. Brought here from Chile's capital, rubbish left by 60% of Santiago's nearly 8 million residents. This produces 106,000 tons of methane a year, according to the UN report.
27: If this landfill doesn't look worse, it's because after the rubbish trucks leave their waste here, large dumpsters cover it with dirt as fast as possible. And I can also assure you there's something else you can't see.

0: And that is the stench that comes from this area. And it goes way beyond this hill to communities kilometers away.
1: 70-year-old Patricio Salgado says the smell also attracts flies.
2: Living next to a landfill has been making our lives more difficult 24 hours a day. It's not pleasant.
1: To be fair, there are also other smelly culprits in this rural area, including a pig farm. KDM Enterprises, which runs the landfill, says they're extracting more than 700 million cubic meters of methane before it enters the atmosphere, turning it into biogas for power plants. But more is needed, including obliging Chileans to reduce their organic waste output and recycle it for compost or biofuel. And until that happens, landfills like this one will continue to produce methane, a far more powerful greenhouse gas than CO2, with a global, not just local, impact on climate change. Lucia Newman, Al Jazeera, Tiltil, Chile.
3: Well, this is Al Jazeera, a reminder of our top stories this hour. The U.S. operation aimed at escorting stranded ships through the Strait of Hormuz is on hold. President Donald Trump made the announcement on social media a short while ago, saying the operation, dubbed Project Freedom, has been paused. The U.S. has warned that Iran must pay a price for its efforts to control the Strait of Hormuz. Secretary of State Marco Rubio says Iran cannot be allowed to control the waterway and must return to the negotiating table. Iran's Foreign Minister Abbas Araghchi has arrived in Beijing for talks with his Chinese counterpart. His trip comes just over a week ahead of President Donald Trump's visit. All right, next, This is America, where the team looks at the downfall of Spirit Airlines, a casualty of high fuel prices due to the Iran war. Could more airlines follow suit?
4: This is America. And this is Los Angeles International Airport, where there's now one less option for travelers who want to fly domestically in the United States. Soaring jet fuel costs, the final nail in the coffin for Spirit Airlines, a major player in a vast country that relies heavily on its transportation networks. So is the collapse of Spirit a warning sign to its competitors? And are travelers worldwide about to pay an even bigger cost? To begin today's discussion, here's Cyril Vanier in our Washington studio.
5: And John Hendren in Los Angeles, thank you. Air travel in the U.S. is a very competitive industry, and it is not rare for airlines to file for bankruptcy. But for a significant American carrier to actually shut down, with the airline totally disappearing overnight, that we have not seen in a quarter of a century. And it just happened to Spirit Airlines, a pioneer of ultra-low-cost travel. The company was struggling financially, and the energy shock triggered by the Iran war was the last straw. Spirit could no longer pay its bills.
6: Spirit Airlines is ceasing operations overnight after bailout talks with the White House broke down.
7: There is no more runway for Spirit Airlines. It had been struggling with skyrocketing fuel costs and mountains of debt.
8: It's leaving flyers scrambling for options.
9: 17,000 workers are now out of a job.
10: And the airline is placing the blame on those soaring fuel prices amid the war with Iran.
5: The price of jet fuel has exploded as a result of the Iran war, plus 80% since February. That means costs are way up for airlines, and ultimately air travel becomes more expensive for passengers. Some people are having to rethink their vacation plans just as we head into the summer holiday season and into a major global and travel event, the FIFA World Cup, much of which is hosted by the United States. So how are airlines and travelers going to cope? John Hendren reports from LAX in Los Angeles. And Richard Gaisford is at Reagan National, just outside of Washington, D.C.
11: Now that is one of 28,000 domestic commercial flights that crisscrosses America every day, carrying some 2.7 million people. Because of the size of the country, of course, if you're going on a work trip, holiday, or wanting to see family and friends, air travel is about the only way of doing it for long journeys.
12: We'll take a look at the skies and you'll see hundreds of planes above America at any one point in the day, all burning jet fuel. And that has risen in cost by almost 80% since war broke out in the Middle East at the end of February. Well, that is a massive rise for the airlines to swallow, and aviation fuel

0: across the country. Well, with more on that, let's go coast to coast now. And my colleague John Hendren in Los Angeles, who's about 5 hours away from me by plane.
1: Richard, the Iran war's energy aftershocks have hit especially hard here at the airport in Los Angeles, a major airline hub and the premier gateway for international travel from America's West Coast. Airlines have already started raising baggage fees and fares, and that's left many travelers with price shock.
2: My flight today was more expensive than it would have been a year ago because of the gas and the fuel.
1: The higher prices come as travelers are gearing up for the busy summer travel season. Surveys show 72% of Americans plan to travel over the summer, many by air. Starting in June, another 180,000 travelers will come to LA alone for the World Cup. Those travelers will face a multi-pronged problem. Rising fuel costs mean all routes are less profitable, so prices go up. Some airlines had been keeping rates low on routes that Spirit flew. Now they don't have to. And airlines have been canceling flights on routes that are less profitable. It all adds up to less competition and higher prices. We talked to a number of LA travelers about how they felt about the rising cost of flying.
3: It's definitely like an added stress, especially for people in the entertainment industry in LA.
1: And those prices just keep going up, right?
3: Yeah, they keep going up.
4: It's a burden on everybody right now.
1: Those surging oil prices and spiking airfares are increasingly raising concerns in the aviation industry ahead of the World Cup and just as the U.S. is preparing to celebrate its 250th anniversary. Richard?
0: Yeah, well, thanks, John. There is no doubt that the airline industry is constantly adapting and changing here in America, with some really big names consigned to the history books.
5: 24 hours a day, 7 days a week, Continental jets are in the air over five continents.
0: Well, flying has certainly changed. We had a big shock with COVID, and this summer there will be real pressure on airlines because of all those rising costs. Passengers are likely to pay the price as travel becomes more expensive and as the airlines reduce the number of flights to fill up planes and make operations more efficient. It is worth noting that passengers in the US don't have the same consumer protection rights as those flying in Europe, and that might come as something of a shock to visitors here this summer.
6: One more thing before I bring in our panel. How much does it cost now to fly in the US, given that the ultra low-cost option Spirit Airlines is gone? So let's say Richard wanted to visit John in LA, just for argument's sake. We compared the cost of a return flight from DC to LA a month from now. Southwest Airlines, a low-cost carrier, is offering return flights for $237. That is with a two-hour stopover, however. While a nonstop flight on American Airlines would cost you more than $400. So there are significant differences in price. Although, just a caveat, low-cost carriers often charge extra for baggage and onboard meals. We're joined now by Andrew Applebaum. He's an attorney for Flyers' Rights. That's the largest airline passenger advocacy organization in the U.S. And by Edward Russell, an aviation and transport journalist. Edward, let's start with you. Spirit Airlines was a pioneer in the ultra-low-cost market. Why did it die?
7: It died because of the cost shock from the rise in fuel prices following the invasion, the war with Iran in February. But the airline has been struggling for years. They built their costs, their structure on debt over the years, fast growth. And about 2023, 2024, when growth slowed down in the U.S., the problem was is that structure stopped being sustainable. And they had to start paying their debt. They tried to merge with JetBlue. That failed. That was blocked by the Biden administration. But the debt problem still remained. And so we saw them enter two bankruptcies, and finally costs caught up with them.
6: Yeah, that's important to point out. They had already filed for bankruptcy. They were making a loss. They were just struggling for survival.
7: Yes.
6: And one of our reporters said that was the Iran energy shock. That was the nail in the coffin.
7: Absolutely. I read the statement by their CFO filed with the court yesterday, and he said fuel was really the reason that pushed them over. They had a plan that they planned to exit bankruptcy with, but that was filed before fuel went up by double digits, and it just wasn't viable in that case anymore. They just were not bringing enough revenue to cover their costs, especially their debt.
6: Yeah, they couldn't pay their bills. Andrew Applebaum, are you working with any of the customers, the travelers that were affected by the immediate sudden shutdown of Spirit Airlines?
8: Yes, we're helping passengers. We have a hotline, and we receive lots of complaints from passengers. And the number one complaint is usually flight delays and missed connections. But now we're hearing about the cancellation.

0: installations. And in the U.S., it's unlike Europe or Canada or Brazil, where there is domestic delay compensation in those countries. In the U.S., there is none. And so when the airline, when Spirit here, cancels your flight, goes out of business, all you're entitled to is a refund. You're not entitled to any type of compensation or duty of care.
1: So their options are refund, that's it?
0: Correct. In the U.S., for domestic travel, the only option is a refund. And we're probably going to see that more and more airlines canceling flights due to the high fuel prices.
1: Edward Russell, more broadly, if the ultra-low-cost carrier disappears, if Spirit Airline disappears, does that mean that the cheapest flight options are all gone?
2: Absolutely. You know, already Frontier Airlines says they're seeing a 3 to 5 percentage point increase in markets where they competed with Spirit Airlines. That's just from their shutdown over the weekend. And that doesn't take into account the rises that we've seen from fuel prices. There's been at least 5 broad airfare increases in the U.S. since the end of February. And Spirit's exit from the market's only going to continue to push that up.
1: Andrew, based on the work that you do with passengers, I mean, what's going to be the fallout if the cheapest option is to travel across the country to go see family, if that's off the table?
0: Even ignoring the increased fuel costs, we're going to see higher ticket prices. Whenever Spirit was present in a market, airfares dropped sometimes as much as 30%. This is called the Spirit effect. It used to be called the Southwest effect. And so whenever Spirit was in the market, the big four carriers would drop their prices. And even if Spirit threatened to enter a market, the other airlines would have to drop their prices. So passengers are going to see higher ticket prices because of Spirit's exit and because of fuel.
1: But Spirit had been around for 30-plus years, right? Some 35 years, roughly. So does that mean that for 35 years they've been depressing, or they've been rather keeping airfares low on the routes that they operate?
0: That is correct. And Spirit and Frontier and Allegiant often operate routes that the big four carriers do not operate. So it's a combination of decreasing prices on the major routes and then also being sometimes the only options on some other routes.
1: Okay. I want to run our viewers by some of the financials that we found, first quarter profit and loss for some of the major aircraft carriers in the U.S. That soaring cost of jet fuel makes things a lot more expensive for all airlines, not just Spirit Airlines, especially when it comes to their bottom line. So look at the first quarter results for some of the major airlines in the U.S. United Airlines posted a profit of almost $700 million, but more than half of that came from selling and leasing aircraft. Southwest Airlines, $227 million profit. But aside from those two, all the other major operators posted losses. Starting with Delta Airlines, $289 million loss. Frontier, minus $272 million. JetBlue, minus $319 million. And American Airlines, one of the largest in the country, posted a loss of $382 million. So, Edward, how vulnerable are other airlines?
2: That's a good question. I think the disappearance of Spirit actually helps a lot of the other airlines because it takes a competitor out of the market. You know, as you said, airfares will go up because of Spirit's exit from the market, as well as fuel. So it really helps other airlines, especially the ones that are struggling, and the ones that we are watching include JetBlue and Frontier. Those are two. They're going to benefit from having a major competitor leave the market for them.
1: Do you see it that way as well? This is ultimately good for consumers?
0: This is not going to be good for consumers at all. It might be good for the other ultra-low-cost carriers, but we're seeing a lot of increase in luxury travel, which really hurts the ultra-low-cost carriers. And oftentimes, the big four airlines are making a lot of their revenue off of credit card reward programs, something that the Spirit and Frontier can't really benefit from. So this ultimately will hurt consumers.
1: What does it say about the business model for the ultra low cost? Now, I was familiar with the low cost, but the ultra low cost is a turbocharged version of that low cost business model?
2: I describe it as the Ryanair model. You know, you buy a ticket for, what, £5 or something, and then, you know, you don't get anything with that. It's the same idea. The model is under pressure in the U.S. We saw significant cost convergence between the major airlines, American, United, Delta, and the budget, the ultra-low-cost carriers during the pandemic. And because of that, they don't have the same competitive advantage that they had before in terms of much lower costs. There's things they can save in other ways, but they still are struggling. And as Andrew noted, I mean, passengers increasingly are preferring more premium travel experiences. We've seen Frontier, as Spirit before it died, adding more extra legroom seats, somewhat, you know, first-class light products, but it's just not kept up with the demand that American, United, and Delta are really seeing and benefiting from.
1: What are you expecting to hear on your end? Because you're on the receiving end, right, on the consumer end of this.
0: Right. We're hearing a lot of complaints about stranded passengers, but what we're likely going to see is airfares on routes that Spirit operated will increase, as well as routes that they weren't on. And so across the board, Spirit was great for competition. It forced prices down. Unfortunately, they had a transparency problem. While Spirit was great for consumers as a whole, some consumers had a horrible experience with their hidden fees and drip pricing. We call those gotcha fees. And there's been bipartisan condemnation of these practices, including the bounty program, where gate agents were incentivized to charge extra for carry-on bags and personal items that were oversized. And so for a lot of travelers love Spirit, but it was a bad experience for other travelers. And so while the big four airlines were capturing their customers with their credit card rewards programs, Spirit, unfortunately, was nickel and diming their customers.
1: I wonder what the place of government is in something like this, whether they should be, in your view, saving, not saving, helping, not helping those airlines. A trade group that represents smaller airlines, the Association of Value Airlines is the name, is pushing for a $2.5 billion assistance package from the government, specifically for those airlines. But the U.S. Transportation Secretary, Sean Duffy, says that if other airlines are struggling, as Spirit was, then they should look for private financing first.
3: Now, you've heard that other airlines have talked about requesting a $2.5 billion bailout. I am in continual contact, and my team is in contact with all the CEOs of the airlines. I would say that at this point, I don't think it's necessary. They do have access to cash. If they want to come to the U.S. government, we would be a lender of last resort. After today, we are going to see a stronger competitive market in our airline industry. And we're going to continue to look at pricing. We're going to continue to look at our energy supply, our jet fuel supply.
1: Okay, so Edward Russell, I beg your pardon, Sean Duffy there saying that it's going to make the market more competitive, but more importantly, that the private companies, airlines, shouldn't come to the government for money. Do you think, in your view, you've covered this, do you think government should help if you have several airlines that are struggling financially?
2: I don't think so at all. I think if it's an industry-wide solution, as we saw during COVID with the aid that went to the entire industry, I think that that's a good idea in select cases like the COVID pandemic. I don't think that we should see government support of just one or two airlines. I personally, if there's a package, it had the Value Airlines Association's package, that doesn't apply to the major carriers who carry 80% of the traffic in the country. So I really think that any government assistance should be broad-based and cover the entire industry versus selective to a certain segment of the market.
1: And worth reminding for our international viewers, I know this is a little bit outside of your remit as an attorney, but just your view on this, politically, bailing out companies in general in this country does not always give you broad political consensus.
0: That is correct. And during the coronavirus pandemic, the government bailed out all of the airlines. And that bailout money had conditions such as a ban on stock buybacks, a cap on executive compensation, and a guarantee of employment. But once the time frame ended on that, you saw the stock buybacks resume, you saw executive compensation go up, and then you saw some layoffs. So I think the government does need to encourage competition, reduce some barriers to entry. You've got slot and gate access is a big issue for the smaller airlines. And so when we're looking at this, I think bailing out would make some sense because it's an industry-wide problem, gas prices. Some are able to weather the storm more than others, but the U.S. economy relies on air travel to function.
1: Edward Russell, a couple of years ago, Spirit Airlines wanted to merge with JetBlue, and they felt that that was the key to their financial and economic survival. And at the time, the Biden administration blocked this. So let me take us back to 2023. Then Secretary of Transportation Pete Buttigieg spoke about the Department of Justice's efforts to block that merger between Spirit and JetBlue.
4: wherever the circumstances meet with our responsibilities and our authorities, we're going to act to ensure a more competitive transportation sector. And since the law gives us particular responsibilities and authorities with aviation, we're going to be especially attentive in the aviation sector. And that spirit of responsibility is what is guiding us in our support for the Justice Department's lawsuit against the proposed JetBlue Spirit merger.
1: Something that confuses me a little bit personally is you have the Secretary of Transportation in 2023 saying we want to block the merger because that's the best thing for competition and for the market. And now you're hearing just now in 2026 the new Secretary of Transportation saying, well, with one airline disappearing, that actually makes the markets more competitive. It seems that just everybody has a different idea of what it means for the airline market to be competitive.
0: We think the Department of Transportation was correct in blocking the JetBlue Spirit merger. The Spirit Board of Directors admitted that the JetBlue offer would be anti-competitive. Mm. And JetBlue itself admitted that it would be raising prices, cutting routes, cutting the number of seats. And so we found that that was a good use of DOJ authority, because ultimately JetBlue was going to kill Spirit themselves.
1: What is there a warning here for the global aviation industry, Edward? I mean, because so many airlines around the world are going to feel the impact of the soaring price of jet fuel, right? We said plus 80% in the U.S. since late February. That is the second expenditure after labor for most airlines, maybe
2: first
1: every airline, right?
2: Yeah.
1: First for a lot.
2: Yeah.
1: So can there be... Are you concerned that there might be more Spirit airline-style collapses around the world?
2: I mean, it's absolutely a fear. I mean, whenever you have a cost shock like we're seeing in the airline industry today, there's the risk of collapse. That said, you know, I can't speak to other governments and their policies towards their airlines, but other governments may be more amenable to supporting their national carriers and the national interest. There's few countries that have as competitive of an airline market as the U.S. do, with multiple national airlines. Most countries have one or two airlines, so it becomes a much... The question of supporting one of them becomes a much more, well, this could impact half of our air travel. So I think it's going to be on a country-to-country basis, whether that happens, but there's always the risk, especially when costs skyrocket like this.
1: I think that's that's a very good point, actually. There is something specific about the U.S. market, isn't there? That there are so many airlines in play, which is not the case in, you know, everywhere else in the world.
0: That's right. But the U.S. market is dominated by four carriers. They often have 75 to 80% of the traffic. So I think there's a little bit of a difference of geography. The U.S. is a lot bigger. And so there still is a demand for the ultra low-cost carriers. But passengers will have one fewer choice now.
1: Now, if the, I beg your pardon, the energy shock is caused by the closure of the Strait of Hormuz, caused by the Iran war, that has not been solved, and we don't see a fix for that around the corner. The Strait of Hormuz continues to be blocked. Energy continues to be blocked from getting to market. If that continues much longer, what impact do you expect to see back in the U.S. market here?
2: I don't expect many direct impacts in the U.S. We refine most of our jet fuel here based on crude that's pulled out of mind here in North America. Mm. But where I am watching is especially Europe and Asia, markets that depend on crude that comes from the Gulf. You know, I just wrote today in the Washington Post that, you know, there is a real risk in Europe of jet fuel shortages. The European Commission could move as soon as within 3 weeks to start making sure that there is jet fuel to meet demand. What that will hit first are short-haul flights where airlines can find alternatives. Your transatlantic flight's probably going to fly, but it's that flight from, Frankfurt to Prague that might get canceled in favor of a train or a bus or something. So, and that's where I'm watching.
1: Are you gearing up perhaps for more airline trouble that could impact consumers in the U.S., especially as we said earlier in the show, this is just before travel season and it's just before the World Cup?
0: That's right. Summer is a very busy travel season. Even if the fuel crisis was solved overnight, we'd be seeing these high prices for at least 3 to 6 months. Chances are it's going to get a lot worse, the fuel prices. And so in a year's time, it's hard to predict where the airlines will be and what support they might need.
1: Edward, you were saying that a lot of the jet fuel that comes from here isn't actually the energy that is brought over from the Middle East, but it's still related. Even if the Strait of Hormuz were to reopen tomorrow, all the industry slash energy experts I've spoken to over the last 2 months all have one thing in common. They say the energy shock would not end tomorrow if the Strait of Hormuz were to reopen tomorrow.
2: Absolutely. It takes, I've heard various numbers, 6 to 8 weeks for refined products to get out of the Gulf, get onto a ship, shipped to Europe or Asia, wherever they're going to go. I mean, this summer, we are going to see higher airfares persist, like Andrew noted. I think the real risk
1: because of that? Because of that?
2: Absolutely, yeah. Because of that. That's that's the biggest cost right now that pretty much every airline in the world is facing. The risk is whether, if that spigot doesn't turn back on in terms of jet fuel, that we start seeing shortages, more flight cancellations. That will contribute to higher fares on the flights that do go. But I think that's where the real risk is. And like I said, I mean, there could be further airline collapses, but that's we're going to have to see what happens there.
1: Mm-hmm. All right, gentlemen, thank you very much. I want to thank our guests for joining us in the studio today in our Washington, D.C. studio. That's Andrew Applebaum, attorney for Flyers Rights. That's the largest airline passenger advocacy organization in the United States. And Edward Russell, aviation and transport journalist. Thank you very much to both of you. Now, the collapse of Spirit rippled across American social media as passengers turned up to canceled flights with a bankrupted airline. Politicians also took advantage of the moment to trade punches across the aisle on Capitol Hill. Alex Baird has this roundup.
5: Well, it all started with an X post. Spirit officially announcing game over immediately. Even customer service no longer available. Thousands of Americans struck by just how fast this all happened. Like Spirit cut off the engines mid-flight. The fallout dominating the chatter across American social media. Spirit going on up to the Spirit in the sky. The sheer number of videos like these showing just how wide the impact has been. Not surprising for an airline with around 30 million passengers last year. Some blaming the US president and the war with Iran for bankrupting the airline with surging fuel prices. But the perception on the other side. Don't look at Trump, look back to Biden. The Treasury Secretary pointing the finger at that decision we've mentioned throughout the show to block the merger with JetBlue, with thousands of jobs now gone and dozens of regional airports losing services. Conservative media personality Glenn Beck saying that progressives like Senator Elizabeth Warren thought they were protecting consumers but have actually done the opposite.
6: So let me ask Elizabeth Warren today, who's the winner here? Because it was a big Biden win, right? Who won?
5: Warren defending her actions under the last government, saying Trump's fuel price spike was the nail in Spirit's coffin, not her attempt to block two airlines becoming one. Republicans desperate to shift the blame while American families suffer.
1: Alex Baird there, and that's all from us here in our Washington studio. Back to John Hendren in Los Angeles and to Al Jazeera's global headquarters in Doha.
7: Thanks, Cyril. On the next edition of This Is America, we'll be talking about how the U.S. national debt is now larger than the economy for the first time since World War II. And we'll ask, is that trajectory unstoppable? That's Wednesday at 18:30 GMT or 11:30 a.m. Pacific if you're here on America's West Coast. Until then, from the whole team, bye for now.

0: standoff between Iran and the U.S. over the Strait of Hormuz is complicating efforts to extend the ceasefire.
1: They quickly turned right back around after the reports of two Indian vessels being forced by fire to return.
2: All the preparations are underway, suggesting that the second round of talks will indeed take place in Islamabad.
3: Israel's made it clear that it wants to continue occupying this, what it calls a buffer zone.
4: The Israeli military announcing on Sunday morning that two soldiers had died since the ceasefire was announced. Another 13 had been wounded.
5: Stay with Al Jazeera for the latest developments.
6: In-depth analysis of the day's headlines.
7: Diplomacy yet again was used as a ruse for war.
6: Critical debate.
8: Who betrayed the table? Who attacked the negotiations for the second time? For the third time during the talks we should be attacked? Who is talking about a greater country for itself? Israel, not Iran.
9: Iran has been a huge supporter of terrorism over the years. I really have to take exception to the idea that Iran is innocent in this.
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5: The world's top business stories.
10: How high could prices go for oil? Also, how quickly can this feed into the inflation picture?
5: Counting the cost on Al Jazeera.

0: Hey there, I'm Scott McClain. This is Al Jazeera live from Doha. Coming up, President Donald Trump pauses the U.S. military operation to escort ships through the Strait of Hormuz, but says the naval blockade is still in place.
1: Operation Epic Fury is concluded. We achieved the objectives of that operation.
0: The U.S. Secretary of State says offensive operations against Iran are over, but peace is still elusive. Iran's foreign minister arrives in Beijing. The U.S. is urging China to convince Tehran to open the Strait of Hormuz. Plus,
2: I'm Lucia Newman, about an hour outside of Chile's capital, Santiago. And coming up, I'll explain how this innocent-looking hill is actually the world's worst man-made site for the production of methane gas.
0: With the U.S. military operation aimed at escorting stranded ships through the Strait of Hormuz is on hold after just one day. President Donald Trump made the announcement on social media saying the operation, dubbed Project Freedom, has been paused. Trump said Pakistan and other countries requested a halt to the operation, which began on Monday. During the military operation, the region has seen fresh hostilities, including missile attacks on the United Arab Emirates. The U.S. Secretary of State says Iran cannot be allowed to control the strait and must return to the negotiating table.
1: The operation Epic Fury is concluded. We achieved the objectives of that operation. I'm not going to, you know, we're not cheering for an additional situation to occur. We would prefer the path of peace. What the president would prefer is a deal. He would prefer to sit down, work out a memorandum of understanding for future negotiations that touches on all the key topics that have to be addressed, a full opening of the strait so the world can get back to normal. And he preferred that be negotiated through the route that Steve and Jared have been working and that all of us have been supporting. That's the route he prefers. That is so far not the route that Iran has chosen.
0: Meanwhile, Iran's foreign minister Abbas Araghchi has arrived in Beijing for talks with his Chinese counterpart. His visit comes a week before President Trump is scheduled to visit. The U.S. is pressing Beijing to help convince Tehran to reopen the Strait of Hormuz. China buys more Iranian oil than any other country. But, of course, dueling Iranian and U.S. blockades of the Strait of Hormuz have cut all flows of fuel. All right, we have more on Araghchi's visit from Beijing in a moment. But first to our White House correspondent, Kimberly Halkett. So, Kimberly, what else is the president saying?
3: The president, as you mentioned, is pausing Project Freedom. That is the escorting by the U.S. military of commercial ships through the Strait of Hormuz, trying to reopen it. But now, just hours after the Secretary of State outlined how this was working, and just one day after the U.S. president announced Project Freedom, as you mentioned, he's pausing it. Now, this is what the president had to say on Truth Social. He said, based on the request of Pakistan and other countries, the tremendous military success that we've had during the campaign against the country of Iran, and additionally, the fact that great progress has been made toward a complete and final agreement with representatives of Iran, we have mutually agreed that while the blockade will remain in full effect, force in effect, Project Freedom, that's the movement of ships through the Strait of Hormuz, will be paused for a short period of time to see whether or not the agreement can be finalized and signed. Now, what's really interesting in all of this is that the goal when this was first announced was to try and clear the strait of the stranded vessels. We know there are at least 87 countries that have ships in the strait that are needing to get through, and about 23,000 sailors are affected. But what's really important here in all of this, Scott, is that the U.S. president is kind of doing two things. Well, he is pausing Project Freedom. He is keeping that maximum pressure in place. Key there in his Truth Social post is the fact that the blockade will remain in effect. It's clear that the president is eager to get an agreement, but is not willing to give up that leverage.
0: Okay, so on the one hand, that operation is being paused. The other big takeaway, of course, is that there may be hope for a negotiated settlement here. I wonder if we know who is actually talking to who behind

0: behind the scenes. Is this really all being done by phone, as President Trump had suggested, or is this being done through the Pakistanis?
1: Well, we know that this is being done in large part in Islamabad. I can tell you when I was there for the talks, the first round involving the U.S. vice president, that many of the team stayed there in Islamabad and continued to talk on the U.S. side as well as on the Iranian side. And so we know that Pakistan has been working as an intermediary between those groups at the lower levels, at the working level. The U.S. president has also referenced many times that his special envoy, Steve Witkoff, as well as Jared Kushner, have been actively working, and there's been a running dialogue with the help of the Pakistanis. Now, what isn't clear in all of this, Scott, is what concessions have been made on the part of Iran. That's what the Secretary of State on Tuesday here at the White House said was needed by Iran in order for the United States to feel it was worth their time to begin an attempt at trying to get a second round of discussions. So we're looking to find out what exactly has changed in terms of that agreement that would allow this to finally move forward.
0: All right, Kimberly, keep us posted. That's Al Jazeera's Kimberly Halkett reporting for us live from the White House. Thank you. Well, in recent days, both Iran and the U.S. sides have escalated their rhetoric on the Strait of Hormuz, with tens of thousands of sailors still stranded in the vital trade route. Our chief U.S. correspondent, Alan Fisher, has more now from Washington, D.C.
2: U.S. President Donald Trump says military and economic action is forcing Iran to the negotiating table, even if Tehran's public comments frustrate him.
3: Iran wants to make a deal. What I don't like about Iran is they'll talk to me with such great respect, and then they'll go on television, they'll say, we did not speak to the president. We did not. I just spoke to. We did not speak to the president. So they play games, but let me just tell you, they want to make a deal. And who wouldn't? When your military is totally gone, we could do anything we want to them. Who wouldn't?
2: The U.S. is currently operating a blockade of Iranian ports and providing guidance for ships to pass through the Strait of Hormuz. It's reported, but not confirmed, that U.S. ships have come under fire from fast Iranian attack boats, and they've blown those boats out of the water. At a news conference earlier in the day, the U.S. Defense Secretary insisted this was not a ceasefire breach.
4: American forces won't need to enter Iranian waters or airspace. It's not necessary. We're not looking for a fight. But Iran also cannot be allowed to block innocent countries and their goods from an international waterway.
2: Donald Trump was asked what he would consider a ceasefire breach. You'll find out, he responded, adding, more importantly, the Iranians know what not to do to avoid restarting the war. The president says the current U.S. blockade of Iranian ports is like a block of steel, and he says it's having a huge impact on their economy.
3: I hope it fails.
5: Is that what it is?
3: You know why? Because I want to win.
2: The U.S. and Iran are making claim and counterclaim, but it's understood they're still talking, still floating proposals. But there are sticking points which threaten the ceasefire more than the skirmishes in the Strait. Alan Fisher, Al Jazeera, at the White House.
0: As I mentioned a moment ago, the Iranian foreign minister is in Beijing now for talks with his Chinese counterpart, and Katrina Yu is covering that for us from Beijing. So, Katrina, do we have a sense of what Abbas Araghchi is actually trying to get out of this trip to Beijing?
6: Well, this is his first trip to China since the war began. We know that he's spoken with China's foreign minister Wang Yi at least three times over the phone since the beginning of the conflict, but this is his first in-person visit. And I think we know that there will be two things on the agenda. The first will be maintaining the ceasefire, and the second will be reopening the Strait of Hormuz, two things that China has been very vocal about wanting. And in regards to the reopening of the Strait of Hormuz, China has also, of course, been critical of the U.S. blockade on Iranian ports, calling it unacceptable and dangerous. But China also, interestingly, has been increasingly critical of Iran's actions in closing the Strait of Hormuz. Now, I think Iran will be talking to Beijing about what could happen and what kind of support it will continue to receive from China should it open the Strait of Hormuz, whether it will continue to receive backing, for example, from China at the United Nations, should there be any further action wanting to impose additional sanctions on Iran. And of course, there's also the timing in all of this. His visit to Beijing comes just days ahead of Donald Trump's expected visit to China next week. And I think both sides are potentially nervous about this. Iran especially nervous, considering that the Trump administration has been pressuring Beijing to do more to pressure Iran to open the strait. Iran is going to be wondering about whether Beijing will be making any concessions to Trump during that visit. And China, in turn, will be wanting reassurances from Iran that in the lead up to that very important visit, that nothing dramatic or escalatory will happen. And all of this, of course, puts China in a pretty tricky position strategically. China has been wanting to position itself as a reliable partner, very stable globally. So it's trying to do two things. It's trying to distance itself from Iran's actions in the Strait, but at the same time also trying to exert its influence over Tehran.
0: Okay, so Katrina, can you just give us a bit of background on how important Iran is to China and I guess vice versa as well?
6: Well, China is arguably Iran's most important partner. It purchases most of Iranian crude oil, and many believe because of this, it is essentially propping up the regime in Tehran. Before the conflict, China received about 13% of all of its seaborne crude oil from Iran, and it gets that at a discount too, so it is also benefiting from that relationship. For China, though, it sees Iran as an important counterpoint to U.S. power and influence in the Middle East. It wants to see the regime survive and thrive. And China in 2021 signed a 25-year strategic partnership to deepen its cooperation with Iran back in 2021. And we also see Iran supporting China in other ways, not just through energy. Iran has also been supporting China in promoting, for example, the use of Chinese currency, the yuan, in all of its transactions in the purchase of crude oil, for example. So that's also something or a benefit that China receives from that relationship.
0: All right, Al Jazeera's Katrina Yu reporting live for us from Beijing. Katrina, thank you. All right, let's bring in our guest, Jody Wen. She is a research fellow at the Center for International Security and Strategy, part of Tsinghua University, and she joins us from Beijing. Jody, thank you for being on the program today. I wonder, what do you think the Iranians want from the Chinese here?
5: Okay, I think everyone has noticed that they're right. The foreign minister of Iran just planning to visit Beijing, but as I know, last year he also visited Beijing. But I just want to say that the background of this visit is rather unique. The three points. Firstly, we all know the conflict between United States and Iran has not yet completely ended, right? It's still going on. And secondly, the shipping crisis in the Strait of Hormuz is still very tense, right? And thirdly, that the leaders of China and also U.S. are about to meet right next week. So for my understanding, at this point, the Iranian foreign minister visit to Beijing is mainly aimed at strengthening strategic communication with China amid the current regional tensions. And also, I think he tried to seek more diplomatic efforts or space for Iran in international affairs in the current tense in the Middle East, is my take.
0: I just wonder, Jody, how useful China can really be on getting the Strait of Hormuz opened, considering that China maybe was one of the only countries on Earth that was planning for something like this. Some estimates have their oil reserves at more than 6 months. It's now benefiting from a huge spike in electric car sales. It's now getting a huge spike in the sales of solar panels as well. I mean, the list goes on. How much political will is there in China to actually be useful in trying to, you know, push the Iranians toward a resolution here?
5: So firstly, I want to say China is not the, a real member. I mean, we are not a member of the conflict. Yes, we are not U.S., we are not Iran. We have no intention to getting involved in the conflict. So right now, but I think China's core position in the conflict, I also, you just mentioned the Strait of Hormuz right now as a very important country, I mean, the largest also, the top two countries in the world, we aim to try to attract them to peace and the negotiation, but we have no intention to get involved in the conflict. But based on the current situation, I mean, the foreign minister of Iran, he will pay a visit to Beijing. So I think China will try his best to persuade Iran to back to the table and let the Strait of Hormuz to become as open as before. So this is our intention, I think, for my standing.
0: Jody, what do you think the Chinese have learned from this whole conflict about how much military might the United States has in its arsenal? And I wonder how much that might inform their thinking as to when and if to try to retake Taiwan, possibly by force.
5: I do not think it's a good idea. I mean, always reasonable to connect the Strait of Hormuz to the Strait of Taiwan. I mean, firstly, the Taiwan issue is a domestic issue of China. You're right, China, Taiwan is part of China. And secondly, Strait of Hormuz is an international crossroad, I would say a waterway. Yes, so this is what I want to say from the first point. And secondly, I want to say, for China's understanding, we do not want the war in the Middle East, and also want the all sides like U.S., Israel, and Iran to keep calm and to back to the negotiation table. So our main and our core intention is to just persuade them to the table to negotiate, and also. As for me, as a scholar, I do not think China have the. I do not think Iran has the intention to have the war, and also U.S. have the intention to get more involved in this conflict. And Donald Trump, as we all know, he has no intention to have the more strike in Iran. So he just tried to persuade Iran to accept his principles or his. Get more advantage in this war. So this is my take.
0: All right. Jody Wen, research fellow at Tsinghua University. We appreciate your analysis today. Thank you, ma'am. Well, Israeli forces are carrying out more strikes on several towns and villages across southern Lebanon. There are reports of raids on the border town of Tebnin in Bin Jebel district. The Israeli army says it's acting strongly against what it describes as Hezbollah sites. Israeli forces have increased attacks on Lebanon since early March, killing more than 2,700 people. Meanwhile, Hezbollah says it struck an Israeli tank with a guided missile in the town of Biyada. The group also said it destroyed Israeli bulldozers in another strategic town. These attacks continue despite a ceasefire between Israel and Lebanon. The UN Refugee Agency has warned the humanitarian crisis in Lebanon is worsening. The agency says the situation is deeply fragile, with continued airstrikes, restrictions on movement, and repeated displacement of civilians. The UN says widespread destruction has left homes and infrastructure unusable. Russian attacks on Ukraine have killed at least 27 people just days before a two-day unilateral ceasefire by Russia is set to take effect, marking the 81st anniversary of the defeat of Nazi Germany. Russian glide bombs killed at least 12 people in Zaporizhia, according to local officials, hitting a car repair shop and some residential buildings in one of the worst attacks on the city so far this year. Three others were killed in the city of Kramatorsk. Ukraine had proposed Wednesday as the start of a unilateral and open-ended ceasefire, but said it would respond to any Russian attacks. Russian military officials say they downed more than 100 drones sent into Russian territory. Now, two people were also injured in a Russian strike on the northern Ukrainian city of Chernihiv on Tuesday. Russian drones targeted administrative buildings in the city's center. Ukraine's foreign minister has slammed Russia's plans for a temporary ceasefire, saying that Russia shows no signs of preparing to end its hostilities and is intensifying terror. Now, as Russia approaches its Victory Day celebrations, the ongoing war in Ukraine is reshaping what is usually a powerful display of military might. Arjun McAlpine reports now from Kyiv.
7: These are the kind of tanks you'd expect to see rolling through Red Square on May 9th. Victory Day, it's when Russia celebrates the end of World War II, and it's also one of its biggest shows of military might. But this year, things will be different. There won't be the usual show and pageantry of military hardware. Instead, Russia has unilaterally declared a ceasefire surrounding the parade. The Kremlin has said that it expects Ukraine to follow suit, and if not, Russia's defense ministry has warned that missiles could fall right here in the center of Kyiv. Now, late Monday, Ukrainian President Volodymyr Zelensky responded, instead proposing a broader ceasefire, not just for the parade. Immediately following the announcement, both sides launched fresh waves of attacks on one another's energy and military infrastructure. So while the words may point to a pause, the actions suggest escalation. Audrey McAlpine, Al Jazeera, Kyiv.
0: A drone strike in Sudan's White Nile state has killed 5 people and injured 9 others. Medical groups say the casualties happened when strikes hit 2 fuel stations in the city of Kosti. They accused the paramilitary Rapid Support Forces of repeated attacks targeting civilians. Aid groups are urging the international community to hold RSF leaders accountable for violating humanitarian law. Now, Sudan has recalled its ambassador to Ethiopia, accusing the government there of allowing its territory to be used to launch drones on the Sudanese capital, Khartoum. A top army general says an investigation into Monday's incident revealed the drones were supplied by the United Arab Emirates. Brigadier General Asim Awad Abdul Wahab also said there is evidence previous attacks came from the Ethiopian city of Bahr Dar. The UAE has previously denied allegations of any involvement in the Sudan conflict. Now, Ethiopia's Foreign Affairs Ministry has released a statement dismissing Sudan's claims as baseless. In turn, it's accusing officials in Khartoum of supporting what it says are mercenaries from the Tigray People's Liberation Front to fight in the conflict. Ethiopia has designated the TPLF as a terrorist organization. Ethiopia says Sudan has provided weapons and financial support to the group. It adds that Sudan is being used as a hub for several anti-Ethiopian forces. Well, a landfill in Chile has topped the list of the world's largest sources of methane. That's the greenhouse gas, which is a main contributor to global warming. 2 other landfills in Chile are also among the top 10 largest methane emitters. Our Latin America editor, Lucia Newman, reports from Tiltil.
8: Sandwiched between the Andes Mountains and the Pacific Ocean lies a mega landfill. For the last 30 years, trucks have been depositing rubbish in Loma Los Colorados, where, like in most places, organic waste isn't separated from the rest. And it's that organic waste that produces methane gas. According to the United Nations Environmental Program, satellite images put this landfill at the top of the list of 50 man-made sites that produce the world's highest levels of methane emissions. Why? Because of the high concentration of organic waste. Brought here from Chile's capital, rubbish left by 60% of Santiago's nearly 8 million residents. This produces 106,000 tons of methane a year, according to the UN report.
9: If this landfill doesn't look worse, it's because after the rubbish trucks leave their waste here, large dumpsters cover it with dirt as fast as possible. And I can also assure you there's something else you can't see, and that is the stench that comes from this area. And it goes way beyond this hill to communities kilometers away.
8: 70-year-old Patricio Salgado says the smell also attracts flies.
10: Living next to a landfill has been making our lives more difficult 24 hours a day. It's not pleasant.
8: To be fair, there are also other smelly culprits in this rural area, including a pig farm. KDM Enterprises, which runs the landfill, says they're extracting more than 700 million cubic meters of methane before it enters the atmosphere, turning it into biogas for power plants. But more is needed, including obliging Chileans to reduce their organic waste output and recycle it for compost or biofuel. And until that happens, landfills like this one will continue to produce methane, a far more powerful greenhouse gas than CO2, with a global, not just local, impact on climate change. Lucia Newman, Al Jazeera, Tiltil, Chile.
0: Romania's pro-European coalition government has collapsed after Prime Minister Ilie Bolian lost a no-confidence vote in parliament. The government has struggled to rein in rampant inflation and a soaring budget deficit since it was formed less than a year ago. Division over austerity measures led the leftist Social Democrat Party to withdraw from the coalition. Together with the far-right party, it put forward the no-confidence resolution, which the outgoing prime minister has denounced as cynical. Well, a French teenager is facing up to 2 years in prison in Singapore for a social media post that sparked outrage. The 18-year-old faces mischief and public nuisance charges. The case highlights how younger people are pushing boundaries as they search for online fame. But governments in Asia in particular are cracking down on this kind of behavior. Patrick Falk reports now from Singapore.
11: A moment of online notoriety, now a potential criminal record. Authorities in Singapore are investigating a French teenager after a video appearing to show him licking a straw from a juice vending machine went viral. The act could land 18-year-old Didier Gaspard Owen Maximilian up to 2 years in prison under the city-state's public hygiene and nuisance laws.
12: The case has struck a nerve in Singapore, which takes a tough stance on antisocial public behaviour, although people are divided on how to deal with such stunts.
13: Yeah, I think it's just not good for society as a whole. It also infringes on people's personal rights.
14: I think it's more about setting an example so it doesn't take place in future, but I think to be rather have a measure that's sort of not as punitive on the person and rather something that's more rehabilitative, something that's more counselling-led.
11: Across Asia, many governments have zero tolerance for viral antics that undermine public order. Last month, American live streamer Johnny Somali, real name Ramzi Khalid Ismail, who's known for his provocative sketches, was jailed in South Korea after a series of disruptive pranks. These included kissing and performing lap dances on a statue commemorating World War II comfort women, the tens of thousands of women forced into sexual slavery by the Japanese army. In 2023, a video of a teenager licking a bottle of soy sauce at a sushi restaurant in Japan triggered outrage. The stunt wiped out an estimated $120 million off the market value of restaurant chain Sushiro.
12: Experts say social media platforms are amplifying pressure on young people to push boundaries for views and likes, often without fully considering the consequences.
11: I spoke to comedian Haresh Chalani, who promotes responsible digital behavior. He says the problem lies in the nature of social media.
15: I think there's a lot of validation you get from just getting attention, getting online. And if you think about making videos like that, sure, you get a lot of backlash, but in some way you get a lot of that like dopamine hit. You know, people are watching your content. And also, I think the algorithm in some way rewards it. You know, like, you've seen so many people be caught in controversies, but their follow count goes up for whatever reason. Maybe people want to see the next crazy thing they do.
12: One question is to what extent enforcement is influenced by visibility. Are stunts attracting harsher punishments the more traction they gain online? Either way, the message from governments across this region is clear. What may seem like a harmless prank could come at a cost, and that people need to think carefully about the price of viral fame. Patrick Falk, Al Jazeera, Singapore.
0: All right, stay with us here on Al Jazeera. Talk to Al Jazeera is next. My colleague Maleen Saeed will be here in just over 30 minutes from now with more of the day's news, including, of course, those latest developments on the Strait of Hormuz. We'll see you soon. Thanks for watching.
16: We've just made a stopover on the outskirts of Kismayo on the way to an IDP camp, and we've seen carcasses strewn all over. So you can imagine how the situation is when you further travel deep into the countryside where many people are suffering.
17: You cannot farm because there's no more rain. I struggle to feed my family.
16: We have seen women who are so tired
18: We have spoken to a woman who has just been transferred to a stabilization center. The child is having breathing difficulties. So a lot of people here are saying that they thought that they'd come to find help, but they're not getting that help because they don't have, there's no enough water or food. People are just struggling, they're living rough. They are helping each other to just survive. So the situation here is quite dire.
19: Always. What if the future of education is no longer human? In China, artificial intelligence is moving beyond the classroom into the very core of how children learn. Backed at the highest levels of the state and driven by a booming tech industry, AI is reshaping childhood itself. From learning tablets to virtual tutors, machines can now diagnose a child's strengths and weaknesses in minutes. What a human teacher or even a parent could take years to understand. And design a personalized path through education at a scale no human system has ever achieved. That same technology is now entering classrooms, homes, and markets around the world, including the United States. And that raises a new set of questions, not just about education, but about influence. We often hear that children are the future, but if the tools shaping how they learn can also map how they think and predict who they can become, who controls that knowledge? Jolene Liang is the co-founder of one of China's leading AI education companies, now expanding globally, including into the US market. She says AI won't replace schools, but it will redefine them. Jolene Liang talks to Al Jazeera.
20: Jolene Liang, thank you very much for talking to Al Jazeera. So you are a co-founder and the US CEO of Squirrel AI Learning. It's an AI learning model. Can you explain the mechanics of it, what it does?
21: Okay, sure. It's my honor to be here today. So the AI engine that we have been built for 11 years is not based on LLM. That's one thing I have to emphasize every
20: LLM,
21: time.
20: LLM, large language model like ChatGPT or DeepSeek?
21: No, not any of those.
20: It's not that?
21: Nope. LLM is only less than 5% in our whole engine. So the name of our engine is called LAM. The full name is AI Large Adaptive Model. So we know the general LLM, right?
20: Yes.
21: It's for everyone use, that's fine.
20: DeepSeek, ChatGPT,
21: yeah,
20: ask a question.
21: The general
20: it's read everything that humanity has ever written, and it's a probabilistic model that churns out written answers based on probability.
21: Exactly. You ask questions, you get answers, you get feedback, you get solutions, right?
20: Yeah.
21: So we are doing very vertical AI model. We deep dive into this vertical industry, into education, to find out the students' loopholes, weakness, and strengths, and then AI will do recommendation of the learning automatically without the students to ask, what should I learn? How do I get answers? And plus, we don't give them the answers directly, because with LAM, we teach students how to learn this learning objective, how to train their abilities, how to train their learning method. So it's not to give you answer, to tell you, hey, this is the solution, get it and do it. No, we teach them how to learn. So that's basically the difference.
20: I want to come right back to how this works, but first explain what the service is that Squirrel AI provides. It's tutoring, is that the best way to describe it?
21: Yes, AI virtual tutor. That's the best definition of our product. So basically, we have a smart learning tablet. That's what we call the AI Virtual Tutor. And inside of the tablet, that's where we have the LAM engine. We have the AI engine, we have the contents embedded all together. So it's one piece of the smart learning tablet you can use in hand.
20: But it's tutoring of what? What do the students learn?
21: We have different subjects. So in China, because we have been doing for 11 years, we have six subjects: math, English, Chinese, physics, chemistry, biology. And in US, because we just started, and we start with math subject, and then we're gonna do reading later. And for international market, we're gonna focus in math and reading, English reading, yes.
20: What age groups?
21: Pre-K, to G12.
1: So that would be pre-K, that's American academic speak for four-year-olds?
21: Three or four years wow. old until before college, grade 12.
1: So from 3 to 18?
21: Yeah.
1: Roughly?
21: Okay. Exactly, yeah.
1: Six subjects in China and in Chinese, therefore.
21: Yes, and the platform is in Chinese in China market as well, yes. And the contents are in Chinese in China market. Where in US, everything is in English.
1: Does this replace school or does this replace after school homework?
21: I don't want to say

0: have human instructors to do supervision, emotional communication, and more important, they need to do the data analysis for the students after a few sessions of learning. They need to talk to the students about the report, you know, what they have been doing good and what need to be improved, but nothing to teach the knowledge.
1: Wait, that doesn't sound like a good thing. Nobody who teaches knowledge.
0: Yep, AI is teaching.
1: AI is doing the teaching. So you say you have analysts, not teachers. The students will study during the day in school, and then after school, if they want help in math, physics and chemistry, languages, you said, they will go and do this after school tutoring program, and they have to go to one of your learning centers. Why do they have to go to a center rather than, say, do it online at home?
0: Very, very, very good question. You know why? Because people think, okay, I have the tablet. I can learn anywhere. That's true. No problem. Like my daughter in Melbourne, she is using the tablet at home without going to centers because we don't have centers in Melbourne, right? However, when she was in China before moving to Melbourne, she loved going to the centers. She said, Mom, can I go to the centers? Why? In the centers, we have the human instructors who can guide them, who can interact with them. If they need any help, the instructor will be just there. And we have a data analyst platform. They can look at what's going on, monitoring everything, the progress, you know, if you have struggling with anything. And the instructor will just, you know, interact with you. And there will be students, friends there. They love to talk to each other. They love to have the break time. Okay, let's play some games. And they love to get rewarding, some bonus, some gifts in the center. So physical centers, physical locations are still very important in the era of AI education. We are not saying that, okay, schools are gonna disappear. No way. The school's gonna be there. Human interaction is gonna be there. Physical locations should still be there. So that's why we have the physical locations and human instructors are still there.
1: If this is a great way of learning, then why doesn't it replace school? I'm not advocating replacing schools, but why doesn't this exist instead of the math class that a 7-year-old would have in school? They would be doing this. Why isn't that the case? You have this on top of school.
0: Mm-hmm. Well, first of all, it's very hard for schools, districts, and teachers to accept this new, you know, method of teaching.
1: Okay.
0: When we started talking to this, you know, this new method with schools and teachers, very offensive. They don't want to accept.
1: Sure.
0: And even for now, I think majority of the schools, they are still afraid of being replaced because they don't have the full picture. They don't have the deep understanding about AI education.
1: How is this better than having a tutor, a human tutor? Say a parent finds a great tutor, somebody who understands their child, understands their learning needs. Is AI any better than that?
0: I would say in generally, AI is better than a superior teacher. However, if we have one particular superior teacher to teach our kids, that's very good. But we have to think broader way, the whole market. The whole humanity, how can we help? So we are thinking at a large scale, not particular student or family. But, you know, we did some efficacy studies and we also call that AI versus human teacher competition. And one of the example is one of the Chinese language superior teacher in China and was in that competition and on a stage for a TV show. And our AI virtual tutor outperformed her performance. But she's a great teacher.
1: You filmed AI tutoring competition, AI tutoring versus human tutoring,
0: exactly.
1: And AI won.
0: Yes, of course.
1: In what subject?
0: In Chinese.
1: Okay.
0: In Chinese language. And that teacher was really, she is great. You know, in China, we have different ranking of the teachers. The topest is called superior teachers. They have to experience probably 20, 30 years, and then they have this award title.
1: So how does AI become better than a teacher? We started to explain the mechanics of how this system works. Why is it better?
0: Okay, let me talk about the teachers first, right? If a superior teacher is gonna be really, really good, then the teacher needs to follow the students probably for 2-3 years. Then the teacher understands the students, right?
1: Yes.
0: However, with

0: we probably need 30 minutes
1: or
0: 1 hour to understand the students. How? Okay. The students need to do a test in the system at the very beginning that the AI can do diagnosing of the students learning the knowledge state, strengths, weakness, loopholes, and which level the students is at. So AI algorithm, the structure, and in the past we've accumulated over 20 billion learning behavior data that works well to diagnose, to find out the student in a very short period of time. However, if the students stay with our system, say 3 months or 6 months longer, and then the AI will understand students better. But we can compare the time. For a human teacher, it takes years to understand one student. But for AI, a few hours maximum to understand a student.
1: Because you've listed pretty much all the learning behaviors as you've just described. So you have your engine, your AI engine has a catalog of all the student learning behaviors, and based on what it sees, the answers it gets in this test, it figures out basically how the student is learning, what they know and don't know, and then it offers them the next best thing for them.
0: Yeah, the best thing, the learning contents for the next steps. And also when we do the content development at the very beginning, what we have done is very nano level, which is granular, very granular level of the learning objectives. So let me make one example. So in one subject, say fifth grade of math subject, normally in class or in the textbook, they have probably 500 learning objectives. For our engine, what we have done is break them down into 30,000 to 50,000 learning objectives based on the 500 ones, which means a very, very granular level. So the AI does the diagnosing, right, to find out what granular level of the learning objectives the student has not mastered in the past. Then the AI will do recommendation of learning those granular level of learning objective instead of the big ones, because the big ones is too general, it's too broad.
1: So your method is to break down learning of students between ages 3 and 18 into tiny, tiny chunks, far smaller than, say, a normal school curriculum would normally break it down in.
0: Exactly.
1: And advance through those tiny, tiny chunks. And that's what's better about the model.
0: Exactly. The contents, the granularity of the contents, and the 20 billion learning behavior data, these two parts together makes the AI engine powerful to understand the student.
1: What is the criticism of the model? If you had to outline the limitations of AI learning, what would that be?
0: I think that would be the students, where they should be studying. They should be studying at home by themselves, or they should be studying in the center. That's one issue we have been facing, because sometimes the students and family parents, they are lazy. They want to, you know, keep their kids.
1: Well, who's lazy, the parents or the students?
0: The parents and the students. They say, oh, I want to stay home, you know, because why they want to stay home? They don't want to drive the car there. And the students, well, if they stay home, the parents cannot monitor them. They use our tablet, but they may do something else. But in that case, it's very hard for us to, you know, monitor and find out what's going on.
1: So you still need a classroom-like discipline.
0: Exactly. In the center, we can make sure, okay, 30 minutes to 1 hour, the students focus on the learning in the tablet, in the ecosystem, and all the learning behavior data we can capture. I mean, when I say we, it's the AI engine. Currently, we have different academic subjects and also one we call MCM system, methodology, capacity, and model thinking. So that's what we have so far. And the limitations of the contents would be the art and maybe some music so far.
1: But so subjects that are more creative.
0: Yes, but we can still train their MCM abilities. So those MCM elements are kind of, it does include critical thinking, comprehensive thinking, logic thinking, you know, this kind of abilities, but it's not art. It's not drawing picture, it's not learning music. You know, that's not sports. So that's kind of the limitation for the contents so far in the tablet, in the system. But AI will definitely help in the other areas. But in our system, we don't

0: don't have them now.
1: So you told us at the beginning of the interview about LLMs, large language models like ChatGPT or DeepSeek, versus what you do, LAM, large adaptive model.
0: Yep.
1: So I asked an LLM, in this case ChatGPT, for some critiques, possible flaws of AI learning. I'm going to run you through them.
0: Okay.
1: You tell me what you think. Number one flaw, potential, pointed out by ChatGPT, is that adaptive tutors, that's what you do, adaptive tutors are often strong at boosting short-term test performance, but weaker at measuring long-term retention. So in other words, the critique here is that maybe Squirrel AI helps to get a better score on the math test, but not really become long-term better at math. Your thoughts?
0: That's not correct.
1: Okay, I thought you'd say that.
0: Yeah, that's definitely the wrong answer, because we have so many students' case studies in our system over 1 year, 3 year, 5 years. And one example I want to mention is a student, her name is Qing Qing. We've been following her for 7 years. And at the beginning, she's a disability girl. She couldn't really study Chinese and English well. She was okay with math. And after 6 years using our system, and she has just entered one of the best universities in China, Wuhan University. So, you know, this case can show it's a long-term result. But why, you know, some people think it's short-term? I think because of many other education technology companies, what they do is they just want to, okay, I diagnose your pronunciation, I diagnose your result for the short-term, for now, and then the next step, they don't really care about the next step. Maybe for short term, you practice your English word pronunciation, you practice some problems, and that's it. But for us, we continuously track the students' learning progress from the beginning, mid term, and following until they go to college.
1: Critique number two by ChatGPT is the mirage effect. It's a false sense of mastery. Because if AI gives a lot of hints and gives you instant feedbacks, as adaptive models are supposed to do, then you can get the impression that you're always succeeding, because you're always moving on to the next question and the next thing, when really it gives you the impression of knowledge rather than actual knowledge.
0: Okay, so that's, I wouldn't say that's wrong, but it's different. So in adaptive engine, we do have to encourage students to learn, but we won't let them to feel that they succeed all the time, because there are many times they cannot answer the questions. They can, even they learn this learning video or the game, you know, for one learning objective, they still don't master, they still don't understand. So when they do the practices of the questions, they get it wrong. So at that time, we have the mistake reasoning ontology, which means wrong answer is A, right? Wrong answer is B, wrong answer is C. So why you got this answer wrong? We have the analysis for the student. And then the next step will not be continuous learning this learning objective or a higher level of the learning objective. Instead of that, going back to the fundamental prerequisite learning objective to learn, you have to master. They have to understand what their weakness, what their knowledge states are.
1: So you say no mirage effect. Here's another one. Again, ChatGPT. Blame ChatGPT.
0: Okay.
1: That the systems, the AI learning systems, they optimize for what they can measure, but, and you touched on this earlier, things like creativity, discussion, writing quality can't really be measured in the way that learning a language or math, a math test, can be measured. And therefore, it is harder to learn those things and become better at those skills through AI learning.
0: I think that's 50-50.
1: 50-50.
0: I would say 50 right, 50 not right, because we are working on that. But so far, I haven't seen any platform product who can do better using AI to do creativity, critical thinking. But what we have done is to embed it, this MCM I just mentioned before, into the knowledge learning together. However, we are still on halfway, to be honest. We're still doing the development, how to use AI algorithm to train students' abilities.
1: This is something I wanted to ask you. Half of your revenue, between 30 and 50% of your revenue right now, is still being invested in research and development. So what's the improvement that you're looking for?
0: Well, 5 years ago, let's say, we didn't have the students'

0: writing learning path solution to be captured into the system to take into account to do the analysis. That's very important because you get the right answer A, I get the same right answer, right? It looks like we are the same, but we are different because the way you solve the problem and the way I solve the problem is different, which means the learning objectives that we have mastered are different. Then the AI will do different analysis. Mm. So this is a new function, for example. And before we didn't have the AI evaluation for the writing essays, and now we have it. And we didn't have the chatbot 5 years ago, and now we have the chatbot on the bottom of the system, the platform, which means the student can ask some questions about the learning, and if they have even emotional issues, they can talk to the AI agent.
1: Yeah, the AI agent or to a human?
0: The AI agent.
1: If they have emotional issues, they can talk to the AI agent.
0: Yeah.
1: They can tell the chatbot, I'm frustrated.
0: Yeah.
1: And what's the chatbot going to do?
0: Well, it depends on the situation. We'll say, maybe calm down, you have been doing great. The only little thing is you have to master blah, blah, learning component, but you need to take patience, you know, you don't have to panic. And then if you need help, maybe talk to your instructor, anything. I mean, I can't really name everything, okay. But it really depends. But it's basically regarded of, you know, the learning, yeah.
1: What do you do with data privacy? Because you're potentially in a position to be collecting really intimate knowledge about how people's brains work from ages 3 to 18, mm-hmm. how they've been learning, what they're good at, what maybe they'll never be good at, however hard they try. You can imagine, I you know, this data could be used for, potentially could be misused, could be used for nefarious purposes, to select. I mean, one can only imagine the dystopia of ill-intentioned people using that data. How do you guard against that?
0: So we have very strict data privacy policies internationally in China and US. So first of all, we collect students' learning behavior data, not their personal information. Even though we do have like Jolene Liang's name in the system, and my age, my gender, which city, but not my address. And my parents' phone number. That's what we have in the system. We call them personal private information.
1: But you still have in the system Jolene Liang, good at this, not so good at that.
0: Yeah, that's another part.
1: Not great at learning in this particular way.
0: Yeah, but in that's the second part of the learning behavior data. So that is just the learning behavior data. We won't mention it's Jolene Liang, but it's student A. So AI engine has to do the analysis, calculation, and training the model with those learning behavior data. But we don't transfer this data to any third party.
1: Your Chinese-based company, it was developed in China. It first opened in China. You're the CEO of the US branch.
0: Yep.
1: Do you foresee any issues there bringing AI? You see where I'm going. I mean, TikTok just had to essentially cut off its right arm with the US branch being now run by Americans. Do you foresee any issues there?
0: Yes, well, it is very challenging. In US, we have separate entity. Separate entity,
1: yes.
0: Which means it's isolated from the Chinese company. And we have two...
1: So essentially what they forced TikTok to just do.
0: Well, yes, but we did it by ourselves.
1: Right,
0: no
1: sure.
0: one forced us.
1: Yeah, we
0: just wanted to make sure the isolation is clear. We don't want to make any issues. So the different company, different entity, and different shareholders, and the engines that we have been placed in US market has totally isolation with the Chinese engine, which means Chinese company built its whole engine, right, and gave the licensing to the US company to use it for free. For now, for probably 20 years, but there's cut, you know, total cut of the engine. So nothing will be transferred from US back to China, China to US in the future.
1: What does the future of AI learning look like? You know, if we meet again in 20 years, what questions will I be asking you?
0: AI learning or AI teaching probably will dominate the whole education. However, the schools are still going to be there. The teachers are still going to be there. But the teachers have to use the AI tools or platform or anything to teach the students. I think the teacher's role, when I say teachers, from kindergarten to university professors, the teacher roles should be changed. They should not be teaching knowledge anymore, because the knowledge can
1: be done. Teachers should not be teaching knowledge.
0: Knowledge
1: anymore.
0: Only. They should be teaching some experiences, social skills, some project-based learning. I think those kind of thing is very hard to be replaced, to be 100% replaced by AI. AI can help, but it won't be replaced by AI.
1: What you're talking about is a completely different school and school system
0: exactly.
1: from what exists today.
0: Yeah. For example, a full-time school, 8 hours. Half day, the students can learn from the AI engine platform product by themselves. Self-directed learning. Well, that's, by the way, the engine we have been building. But the other half day, they have to work peer study with the professors and teachers and go out, do activities, and go to some companies, be practical, not sitting in the classroom.
1: So I grabbed my phone because what you said made me think of a message I got from my son. He's 15.
0: Okay.
1: He doesn't love school.
0: Why?
1: Sends me this WhatsApp the other day, quote, "The times have changed, but school hasn't." This was his big argument about why he's bored in school and it's not interesting and maybe even not worth going to, because he learns more, he says, outside of school than inside school. So after I've spoken to you, I said the answer, according to you, is school has to radically change, and you think that under the pressure of AI, it will.
0: It will definitely be changed, but for the short term, 3 to 5 years, I don't think it's going to be huge change. But in the long term, we were talking about 20 years, right? Mm. It's going to be changed, yes. There are some new pattern of schools, like private schools, and there are more and more people are choosing homeschooling because they can tailor their kids. There are no students going to be low performance or better, good performance. The students are different. We need to train them, teach them in different ways. We should not just educate them only in academic knowledge. We should train them in different ways.
1: Jolene Liang, thank you very much for talking to Al Jazeera.
0: My pleasure. Thank you.
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4: Trump is skeptical of the proposals that have been put forward by the Iranians. He's made it clear about his red lines. He said Iran can't have a nuclear weapon.
2: From the heart of the story.
5: With a fragile ceasefire on the one hand and a diplomatic standoff on the other, many Iranians are uncertain about what comes next.
6: On Counting the Cost, interest rates are on hold. Major central banks are choosing to wait on raising borrowing costs. But the energy shock from the Iran war could push inflation higher. People around the world are already feeling the impact, but not equally. So how should policymakers respond? Counting the Cost on Al Jazeera.

0: Hello, I'm Aline Saeed. This is Al Jazeera live from Doha. Coming up, President Donald Trump pauses the U.S. military operation to escort ships through the Strait of Hormuz, but says the naval blockade is still in place.
1: Operation Epic Fury is concluded. We achieved the objectives of that operation.
0: The U.S. Secretary of State says offensive operations against Iran are over, but peace is still elusive. Iran's foreign minister arrives in Beijing. The U.S. is urging China to convince Tehran to open the Strait of Hormuz. Plus,
2: I'm Lucia Newman, about an hour outside of Chile's capital, Santiago. And coming up, I'll explain how this innocent-looking hill is actually the world's worst man-made site for the production of methane gas.
3: And the collapse of Spirit Airlines, the first significant U.S. airline to shut down in 25 years, taped over the edge by the energy shock of the Iran war. The fallout for the U.S. and a warning to the global aviation industry. Later on This Is America.
0: The U.S. military operation that was supposed to escort ships through the Strait of Hormuz has been put on hold after just one day. President Donald Trump made the announcement on social media, saying the operation, dubbed Project Freedom, has been paused. Now, Trump said Pakistan and other countries requested a halt to the campaign, which began on Monday. Since then, the region has seen fresh hostilities, including missile attacks on the UAE. Here's what the U.S. president posted. Based on the request of Pakistan and other countries, the tremendous military success that we have had during the campaign against the country of Iran, and additionally, the fact that great progress has been made towards a complete and final agreement with representatives of Iran, we have mutually agreed that while the blockade will remain in full force and effect, Project Freedom, the movement of ships through the Strait of Hormuz, will be paused for a short period of time to see whether or not the agreement can be finalized and signed. The U.S. Secretary of State Marco Rubio says Iran cannot be allowed to control the strait and must return to the negotiating table.
1: The operation Epic Fury is concluded. We achieved the objectives of that operation. I'm not going to, you know, we're not cheering for an additional situation to occur. We would prefer the path of peace. What the president would prefer is a deal. He would prefer to sit down, work out a memorandum of understanding for future negotiations that touches on all the key topics that have to be addressed, a full opening of the strait so the world can get back to normal. And he preferred that be negotiated through the route that Steve and Jared have been working and that all of us have been supporting. That's the route he prefers. That is so far not the route that Iran has chosen.
0: Our White House correspondent Kimberly Holcomb breaks down Trump's announcement from Washington, D.C.
4: Just one day after the U.S. President Donald Trump announced Project Freedom, or the escorting of commercial ships through the Strait of Hormuz by the U.S. military, was to take place, he's now announced on his Truth Social platform that he is pausing the project. He says this is because of the request of Pakistan, as well as U.S. military success. And he says that there is also progress towards trying to end the hostilities with Iran in terms of an agreement. Now, the U.S. president did not specify what progress has been made, and the future of an agreement is uncertain. We do know there has been a running dialogue between the United States and Iran at the working group level, with the help of Pakistan acting as an intermediary. What is unclear as well is whether or not Iran has made any concessions. The Secretary of State, Marco Rubio, on Tuesday saying that was necessary in order for there to be any movement towards a settlement or agreement with Iran. So that perhaps may be why the U.S. president in his Truth Social post said that while they are pausing Project Freedom, the U.S. blockade of the Strait of Hormuz will remain. Kimberly Helkett, Al Jazeera, The White House.
0: In recent days, both Iran and the U.S. have escalated their rhetoric on the Strait of Hormuz, with tens of thousands of sailors still stranded in the vital trade route. Chief U.S. correspondent Alan Fisher has more from Washington, D.C.
5: U.S. President Donald Trump says military and economic action is forcing Iran to the negotiating table, even if Tehran's public comments frustrate him.
6: Iran wants to make a deal. What I don't like about Iran is they'll talk to me with such great respect, and then they'll go on television, they'll say, we did not speak to the president. We did not, I just spoke to, we did not speak to the president. So they play games, but let me just tell you, they want to make a deal. And who wouldn't? When your military is totally gone, we could do anything we want to them. Who wouldn't?
5: The U.S. is currently operating a blockade of Iranian ports and providing guidance for ships to pass through the Strait of Hormuz. It's reported, but not confirmed, that U.S. ships have come under fire from fast Iranian attack boats, and they've blown those boats out of the water. At a news conference early in the day, the U.S. Defense Secretary insisted this was not a ceasefire breach.
7: American forces won't need to enter Iranian waters or airspace. It's not necessary. We're not looking for a fight. But Iran also cannot be allowed to block innocent countries and their goods from an international waterway.
5: Donald Trump was asked what he would consider a ceasefire breach. You'll find out, he responded, adding, more importantly, the Iranians know what not to do to avoid restarting the war. The president says the current US blockade of Iranian ports is like a block of steel, and he says it's having a huge impact on their economy.
6: I hope it fails.
7: Is that what it
6: you know why? Because I want to win.
5: The US and Iran are making claim and counterclaim, but it's understood they're still talking, still floating proposals. But there are sticking points which threaten the ceasefire more than the skirmishes in the Strait. Alan Fisher, Al Jazeera, at the White House.
0: Well, Iran's Foreign Minister Abbas Araghchi has arrived in Beijing for talks with his Chinese counterpart. His visit comes a week before President Trump is scheduled to visit China. The U.S. is pressing Beijing to help convince Tehran to reopen the Strait of Hormuz. China buys more Iranian oil than any other country, but dueling Iranian and U.S. blockades off the Strait of Hormuz have cut all flows of fuel. Let's speak now to Katrina Yu's live for us from Beijing. So I understand this is the Iranian foreign minister's first in-person visit to China, Katrina, since the war began. Do we know what the two sides are hoping to get out of these meetings?
8: That's right. His first in-person visit, although he has spoken to his Chinese counterpart Wang Yi at least three times over the telephone since the conflict began. We know that that meeting has now started here in Beijing, and front and center on the agenda will be two things: maintaining the ceasefire and also reopening the Strait of Hormuz, two things that China wants and has been very vocal about. And we know since the beginning, since the U.S. has put its naval blockade on Iranian ports, China has been very critical of that, calling it dangerous. But increasingly, Beijing has also been critical of Iran's decision to continually close that vital choke point. Now, one thing we do know is that Beijing will be talking to Iran about, if it does close the Strait of Hormuz, what kind of support it will be willing to continue to offer Tehran. Iran would need Chinese backing, for example, at the United Nations, to continue to block any action that would, for example, put any additional sanctions on Iran because of its closure of the strait. And you also mentioned next week it will be the expected visit of Donald Trump. So the timing here is also very important. Reportedly, the Iranian foreign minister is looking for clarity from Beijing as to what Beijing will put on the table when it does meet with Donald Trump, whether Beijing will be making any concessions to Washington that will potentially make Iran nervous. And China also, in return, wants its own assurances that Iran won't act in any escalatory way or any dramatic fashion in the lead-up to that very important meeting.
0: In the light of what you've described there, give us some context of how important the two countries have been for each other in recent years, and particularly through this war as well.
8: Well, the war has put China in a very tricky position because it's trying to portray itself as a very stable, reliable leader in the world. So it's, on the one hand, trying to distance itself from Iran, but in reality, it's also arguably Iran's most important partner. It's certainly its most important trading partner. It's the biggest buyer of Iranian crude oil, and so some say that it's actually economically propping up the regime. About 13% of all China's seaborne crude oil imports come from Iran, and it gets that also at a discount. And for Beijing, the benefits of this relationship? Well, China sees Iran as a very important counterpoint to U.S. influence in the Middle East. And because of that, it would like to see the regime thrive and survive. And it has, in 2021, signed a 25-year strategic partnership agreement. It wants to deepen its cooperation in energy, but also infrastructure and other areas. And in return, Iran is also supporting China in other areas on the global stage. For example, promoting the use of the Chinese yuan, the Chinese currency, when it comes to its transactions or any sale of Iranian oil.
0: Okay, many thanks for that. Katrina Yu with the latest from Beijing. Well, the renewed conflict between Hezbollah and Israel is taking a heavy toll on 80% of the country's population, which is already living in poverty before the escalation hostilities. Now, as fighting enters a third month, more than a million people are displaced, while others are being pushed further into economic hardship. Senan Khoda has more from Beirut.
9: Lives and livelihoods disrupted by the conflict between Israel and Hezbollah. Some of these men were farmers. Others had businesses and shops. Now they're displaced and unemployed. Hassan, a street vendor who lived on one day's earnings to the next, now depends on handouts to eat. It's a similar situation for many of the more than 1 million people displaced across Lebanon.
10: The situation is catastrophic. Already we were struggling before the war because of the bad economic situation. Now it is worse. I can't support my sister and mother. There is no work.
9: It was a problem before the latest confrontation. Lebanon's economy collapsed in 2019.
11: And then there's the impact of the U.S.-Iran conflict on supply chains and global energy prices. Lebanon, a country which imports almost everything, is feeling it.
9: A surge in fuel prices is increasing transportation costs, electricity bills. Almost everything is more expensive.
12: In these days, it's very hard to survive. There's no work. If there is work, the salary is very less. There are a lot of people like me, they have children and they can't survive.
9: Sandy lives outside areas that are under attack. But before the latest violence, she was among the million people the United Nations said required food assistance.
12: As you can see, I don't have a refrigerator. I don't have a washing machine. My oven is broken. My husband earns $600 per month. It's very hard to live this life. And we have 5 months rent we haven't paid.
9: Buying food was already hard for many. Now the World Food Program says the situation has deteriorated, with food unaffordable for roughly 1 in 4 people. It's just so expensive, Im Thomas tells us. A kilo of rice is lunch for 6 people. The current conflict exhausted a population where 80% was poor and facing a continuous struggle. They had yet to recover, not just from the financial collapse, but the last war in 2024, which left reconstruction costs in the billions of dollars. Now losses are estimated at $80 million a day, and that doesn't include the damages caused by Israeli strikes. Zana Khudr, Al Jazeera, Beirut.
0: Russian attacks on Ukraine have killed at least 25 people, just 2 days before a 2-day unilateral ceasefire by Russia is set to take effect to mark the 81st anniversary of the defeat of Nazi Germany in World War II. At least 12 people were killed in Zaporizhia in a strike on a car repair shop and residential buildings. It's one of the worst attacks on the city this year. 3 other people died in an attack on the city of Kramatorsk. 2 people were also injured in a Russian strike on the northern city of Chernihiv on Tuesday. Russian drones targeted administrative buildings in the city centre. As Russia approaches its Victory Day celebrations, the ongoing war in Ukraine is reshaping what is usually a powerful display of military might. Ukraine's president has accused Russia of utter cynicism after Moscow declared a unilateral ceasefire to coincide with the celebrations on Saturday. Volodymyr Zelensky said his country plans to observe its own ceasefire from midnight on Tuesday, adding that human life is more valuable than marking an anniversary. Audrey McAlpin reports from Kyiv. These are the kind of tanks you'd expect to see rolling through Red Square on May 9th. Victory Day, it's when Russia celebrates the end of World War II, and it's also one of its biggest shows of military might. But this year, things will be different. There won't be the usual show and pageantry of military hardware. Instead, Russia has unilaterally declared a ceasefire surrounding the parade. The Kremlin has said that it expects Ukraine to follow suit, and if not, Russia's defense ministry has warned that missiles could fall right here in the center of Kyiv. Now, late Monday, Ukrainian President Volodymyr Zelensky responded, instead proposing a broader ceasefire, not just for the parade. Immediately following the announcement, both sides launched fresh waves of attacks on one another's energy and military infrastructure. So while the words may point to a pause, the actions suggest escalation. Audrey McAlpine, Al Jazeera, Kyiv.
13: At least two Palestinians have been killed in Gaza City after an Israeli airstrike targeted a police checkpoint. Palestinians say this is the latest Israeli attack targeting police infrastructure. Tarek Abu Azoum reports from Gaza City.
14: It's been a grim period of escalation across Gaza, and we saw that recently Israel has intensified its attacks on police structures across the territory. In its latest airstrike, an Israeli drone targeted a police checkpoint west of Gaza City, just only a few kilometers away from our location here. And we've got reports from Gaza's health ministry that two Palestinians have been killed and several others were wounded. And among the victims, a 15-year-old boy who was passing by the targeted area once the attack took place. So apparently these attacks continue to unfold amid the ongoing negotiations that are taking place in Cairo between the representatives of Hamas and the Israeli government regarding the transition to the phase two of the ceasefire agreement and make the US President Donald Trump's plan more applicable on the ground. But the gaps remain vast between both sides, and these attacks signal an operational shift in Israel's strategy to exert more pressure on the ground on armed factions in order to extract more political concessions on the table of negotiations. But civilians are still paying the heavy price, and people on the ground are still quite skeptical about the military approach towards Gaza adopted by the Israeli Echolin. We saw how the Israeli military and also Israeli officials delivered and pushed hardline demands previously regarding the demilitarization issue, and how it made it clear that Israel will continue to go after leftover Hamas forces, and they will not allow for the reconstruction process to take place in Gaza unless there is a concrete change in this file.
13: An Israeli court has extended the detention of two activists who are part of the Gaza-bound Global Samud Flotilla. Brazilian environmentalist Thiago Avila and the activist Saif Abu Kishek were arrested last week after Israeli forces intercepted some of the flotilla ships in international waters. More than 100 other activists on the boats were taken to the Greek island of Crete. Drone strike in Sudan's White Nile state has killed five people and injured nine others. Medical groups say the casualties happened when strikes hit two fuel stations in the city of Kosti. They accuse the paramilitary rapid support forces of repeated attacks targeting civilians. Aid groups are urging the international community to hold RSF leaders accountable for violating humanitarian law. There have been celebrations across several states in India after one of the biggest upsets in the state assembly elections. Prime Minister Narendra Modi led victory celebrations in West Bengal after his party secured a major win, pledging to deliver on campaign promises. The defeated Chief Minister Mamata Banerjee has described the result as an immoral victory. Ninal Fernandez reports.
15: Bikha Srivastava is happy. The 38-year-old bangle seller in West Bengal's capital, Kolkata, says it's good the governing BJP defeated the All India Trinamool Congress, which had led the state for 15 years.
16: Corruption increased and the use of strong arm tactics became rampant. Anyone affiliated with the party could flex their muscle.
15: And this is the man Vikas and millions like him are pinning their hopes on, Prime Minister Narendra Modi, the BJP leader who's carefully cultivated image projects him as a leader who cares. But some voters Al Jazeera spoke to say the result of the state election is a Trinamool Congress failure rather than BJP success. Its shortcomings regarding women, corruption, employment and education.
17: The BJP has received this mandate because of Mamata Banerjee's performance in the last 15 years. Some TMC votes have gone towards the BJP, or else this margin of victory would not be possible.

0: people were unhappy with the BJP as well as the Trinamool, and they still chose BJP.
1: A rushed revision of the voter register that deprived 9 million Indians of their right to vote has been criticized for targeting largely Muslims and other minorities and stoked worries about citizenship. Imroz Reza, who has been helping deleted voters file appeals, says the move has created fear.
2: This entire process is a harassment for all these people. Yet after submitting the documents, as I say, 2.7 million people are in the tribunal. And nobody knows what will happen. Nobody is taking responsibility for that.
1: Sporadic incidents of post-election violence have been reported. The losing chief minister, Mamata Banerjee, who other opposition parties have rallied round, has ruled out stepping down, saying her party's defeat was the result of a conspiracy.
3: We didn't lose the election. It is their forceful attempt to defeat us. Officially, they may, through election commission, can defeat us. But morally, I am telling you that we won the election.
1: The latest polls give Modi and his allies power over 21 states and centrally administered territories. Mina Fernandez, Al Jazeera.
4: A French teenager is facing up to 2 years in prison in Singapore for a social media post that sparked outrage. The video shows him licking a straw, then putting it back in a vending machine. The 18-year-old who is out on bail faces mischief and public nuisance charges. Patrick Falk reports from Singapore.
5: A moment of online notoriety, now a potential criminal record. Authorities in Singapore are investigating a French teenager after a video appearing to show him licking a straw from a juice vending machine went viral. The act could land 18-year-old Didier Gaspard Owen Maximilian up to 2 years in prison under the city-state's public hygiene and nuisance laws.
6: The case has struck a nerve in Singapore, which takes a tough stance on antisocial public behaviour, although people are divided on how to deal with such stunts.
7: Yeah, I think it's just not good for society as a whole. It also infringes on people's personal rights.
8: I think it's more about setting an example so it doesn't take place in future. But I think to be rather have a measure that's sort of not as punitive on the person and rather something that's more rehabilitative, something that's more counselling-led.
5: Across Asia, many governments have zero tolerance for viral antics that undermine public order. Last month, American live streamer Johnny Somali, real name Ramzi Khalid Ismail, who's known for his provocative sketches, was jailed in South Korea after a series of disruptive pranks. These included kissing and performing lap dances on a statue commemorating World War II comfort women, the tens of thousands of women forced into sexual slavery by the Japanese army. In 2023, a video of a teenager licking a bottle of soy sauce at a sushi restaurant in Japan triggered outrage. The stunt wiped out an estimated $120 million off the market value of restaurant chain Sushiro.
6: Experts say social media platforms are amplifying pressure on young people to push boundaries for views and likes, often without fully considering the consequences.
5: I spoke to comedian Haresh Chalani, who promotes responsible digital behaviour. He says the problem lies in the nature of social media.
9: I think there's a lot of validation you get from just getting attention, getting online. And if you think about making videos like that, sure, you get a lot of backlash, but in some way you get a lot of that like dopamine hit. You know, people are watching your content. And also, I think the algorithm in some way rewards it. You know, like, you've seen so many people be caught in controversies, but their follow count goes up for whatever reason. Maybe people want to see the next crazy thing they do.
6: One question is to what extent enforcement is influenced by visibility. Are stunts attracting harsher punishments the more traction they gain online? Either way, the message from governments across this region is clear. What may seem like a harmless prank could come at a cost. And that people need to think carefully about the price of viral fame. Patrick Falk, Al Jazeera, Singapore.
4: Spain has agreed to let a cruise ship hit by an outbreak of hantavirus to dock in the Canary Islands. Three passengers on board the ship have died from the respiratory illness. Several others are sick. Cape Verde was meant to be the ship's final destination, but that country refused to let it dock. Charlie Angelo reports.
10: Held offshore, the cruise ship MV Ondias is hovering off the coast of Cape Verde with suspected cases of hantavirus on board. For the 147 passengers, the wait is tense.
11: I am currently on board the MV Ondias, and what's happening right now is very real for all of us here. All we want right now is to feel safe, to have clarity, and to get home.
10: The Dutch ship set sail from Argentina in March on an Antarctic expedition. Among the dead are a Dutch couple and a German national, while a British passenger flown to South Africa is in intensive care.
12: The timing of the incubation period of hantavirus, which can be anywhere from 1 to 6 weeks, our assumption is that they were infected off the ship, perhaps doing some activities there. This was an expedition boat, and many of the people on board were doing bird watching.
10: Hantaviruses are mainly carried by rodents, spread through contact with contaminated urine, droppings, or saliva. Human-to-human transmission is considered rare, though the WHO believes it may have been transmitted between close contacts. With no rats found on the ship, the WHO believes the infection was likely brought onto the ship in Argentina by the Dutch couple. The WHO says the risk to the wider public remains low, but authorities in Cape Verde are not taking any chances, barring the ship from docking in port, preventing passengers from disembarking, but preparing hospitals in case.
13: The hospital has already prepared an isolation area, should it be necessary, with a dedicated team of doctors, infectious disease specialists, nurses and laboratory technicians to support patients on board and, if necessary, also on land.
10: The plan was to evacuate two seriously ill crew members, then travel to the Canary Islands. But the Spanish islands have yet to agree to take them in. Until then, the passengers are to stay in their cabins, waiting for answers, and for the moment, they can step ashore. Charlie Angela, Al Jazeera.
4: A landfill in Chile has topped the list of the world's largest sources of methane. That's the greenhouse gas, which is a main contributor to global warming. Two other landfills in Chile are also among the top 10 largest methane emitters. Our Latin American editor, Lucia Newman, reports from Teal.
14: Sandwiched between the Andes Mountains and the Pacific Ocean lies a mega landfill. For the last 30 years, trucks have been depositing rubbish in Loma Los Colorados, where, like in most places, organic waste isn't separated from the rest. And it's that organic waste that produces methane gas. According to the United Nations Environmental Programme, satellite images put this landfill at the top of the list of 50 man-made sites that produce the world's highest levels of methane emissions. Why? Because of the high concentration of organic waste. Brought here from Chile's capital, rubbish left by 60% of Santiago's nearly 8 million residents. This produces 106,000 tons of methane a year, according to the UN report.
15: If this landfill doesn't look worse, it's because after the rubbish trucks leave their waste here, large dumpsters cover it with dirt as fast as possible. And I can also assure you there's something else you can't see, and that is the stench that comes from this area. And it goes way beyond this hill to communities kilometers away.
14: 70-year-old Patricio Salgado says the smell also attracts flies.
16: Living next to a landfill has been making our lives more difficult 24 hours a day. It's not pleasant.
14: To be fair, there are also other smelly culprits in this rural area, including a pig farm. KDM Enterprises, which runs the landfill, says they're extracting more than 700 million cubic meters of methane before it enters the atmosphere, turning it into biogas for power plants. But more is needed, including obliging Chileans to reduce their organic waste output and recycle it for compost or biofuel. And until that happens, landfills like this one will continue to produce methane, a far more powerful greenhouse gas than CO2, with a global, not just local, impact on climate change. Lucia Newman, Al Jazeera, Til, Chile.
17: A volcano in the U.S. state of Hawaii is erupting again. Mount Kilauea is undergoing its 46th eruption since December of 2024, spewing lava 200 meters into the air. The U.S. Geological Survey issued warnings to aircraft and residents to be on the lookout for ash and debris. Okay, this is Al Jazeera. A reminder of our top stories this hour. The U.S. military operation, which was supposed to escort stranded ships through the Strait of Hormuz, has been put on hold. President Donald Trump says Project Freedom has been paused, but its naval blockade on Iranian ports is still in place. The U.S. has warned that Iran must pay a price for its efforts to control the Strait of Hormuz. Secretary of State Marco Rubio says Iran can't be allowed to control the waterway. Must return to the negotiating table. Iran's foreign minister Abbas Araghchi has arrived in Beijing for talks with his Chinese counterpart. His trip comes just over a week ahead of President Donald Trump's visit. Next, this is America, where the team looks at the downfall of Spirit Airlines. Stay with us.
18: This is America, and this is Los Angeles International Airport, where there's now one less option for travelers who want to fly domestically in the United States. Soaring jet fuel costs, the final nail in the coffin for Spirit Airlines, a major player in a vast country that relies heavily on its transportation networks. So is the collapse of Spirit a warning sign to its competitors? And are travelers worldwide about to pay an even bigger cost? To begin today's discussion, here's Cyril Vanier in our Washington studio.
19: And John Hendren in Los Angeles, thank you. Air travel in the U.S. is a very competitive industry, and it is not rare for airlines to file for bankruptcy. But for a significant American carrier to actually shut down, with the airline totally disappearing overnight, that we have not seen in a quarter of a century. And it just happened to Spirit Airlines, a pioneer of ultra-low-cost travel. The company was struggling financially, and the energy shock triggered by the Iran war was the last straw. Spirit could no longer pay its bills.
20: Spirit Airlines is ceasing operations overnight after bailout talks with the White House broke down.
21: There is no more runway for Spirit Airlines. It had been struggling with skyrocketing fuel costs and mountains of debt,
22: leaving flyers scrambling for options.
23: 17,000 workers are now out of a job.
24: And the airline is placing the blame on those soaring fuel prices amid the war with Iran.
19: The price of jet fuel has exploded as a result of the Iran war, plus 80% since February. That means costs are way up for airlines, and ultimately air travel becomes more expensive for passengers. Some people are having to rethink their vacation plans just as we head into the summer holiday season and into a major global and travel event, the FIFA World Cup, much of which is hosted by the United States. So how are airlines and travelers going to cope? John Hendren reports from LAX in Los Angeles, and Richard Gaisford is at Reagan National, just outside of Washington, D.C.
25: Now that is one of 28,000 domestic commercial flights that crisscrosses America every day, carrying some 2.7 million people. Because of the size of the country, of course, if you're going on a work trip, holiday, or wanting to see family and friends, air travel is about the only way of doing it for long journeys.
26: We'll take a look at the skies and you'll see hundreds of planes above America at any one point in the day, all burning jet fuel. And that has risen in cost by almost 80% since war broke out in the Middle East at the end of February.
25: Well, that is a massive rise for the airlines to swallow, and aviation fuel is one of the biggest single operating costs that they have to deal with. American Airlines says it will add $4 billion to its costs this year. United says it will have to cut 5% of its schedule later this year if fuel prices don't come down. Southwest Airlines says fuel creates a $1 billion headwind for it, and the fuel price really was the final straw for Spirit Airlines. Its collapse has left passengers stranded right across the country. Well, with more on that, let's go coast to coast now. And my colleague John Hendren in Los Angeles, who's about 5 hours away from me by plane.
18: Richard, the Iran war's energy aftershocks have hit especially hard here at the airport in Los Angeles, a major airline hub and the premier gateway for international travel from America's West Coast. Airlines have already started raising baggage fees and fares.

0: flights on routes that are less profitable. It all adds up to less competition and higher prices. We talked to a number of LA travelers about how they felt about the rising cost of flying.
1: It's definitely like an added stress, especially for people in the entertainment industry in LA.
0: And those prices just keep going up, right?
1: Yeah, they keep going up.
2: It's a burden on everybody right now.
0: Those surging oil prices and spiking airfares are increasingly raising concerns in the aviation industry ahead of the World Cup and just as the U.S. is preparing to celebrate its 250th anniversary. Richard?
3: Yeah, well, thanks, John. There is no doubt that the airline industry is constantly adapting and changing here in America, with some really big names consigned to the history books.
4: 24 hours a day, 7 days a week, Continental jets are in the air over five continents.
3: Yeah, well, flying has certainly changed. We had a big shock with COVID, and this summer there will be real pressure on airlines because of all those rising costs. Passengers are likely to pay the price as travel becomes more expensive and as the airlines reduce the number of flights to fill up planes and make operations more efficient. It is worth noting that passengers in the US don't have the same consumer protection rights as those flying in Europe, and that might come as something of a shock to visitors here this summer.
5: One more thing before I bring in our panel. How much does it cost now to fly in the US, given that the ultra-low-cost option Spirit Airlines is gone? So let's say Richard wanted to visit John in LA, just for argument's sake. We compared the cost of a return flight from DC to LA a month from now. Southwest Airlines, a low-cost carrier, is offering return flights for $237. That is with a two-hour stopover, however. While a nonstop flight on American Airlines would cost you more than $400. So there are significant differences in price. Although, just a caveat, low-cost carriers often charge extra for baggage and onboard meals. We're joined now by Andrew Applebaum. He's an attorney for Flyers' Rights. That's the largest airline passenger advocacy organization in the U.S. And by Edward Russell, an aviation and transport journalist. Edward, let's start with you. Spirit Airlines was a pioneer in the ultra-low-cost market. Why did it die?
6: It died because of the cost shock from the rise in fuel prices following the invasion, the war with Iran in February. But the airline has been struggling for years. They built their costs, their structure on debt over the years, fast growth. And about 2023, 2024, when growth slowed down in the U.S., the problem was that structure stopped being sustainable. And they had to start paying their debt. They tried to merge with JetBlue. That failed. That was blocked by the Biden administration, but the debt problem still remained. And so we saw them enter two bankruptcies, and finally costs caught up with them.
5: Yeah, that's important to point out. They had already filed for bankruptcy. They were making a loss. They were just struggling for survival.
6: Yes.
5: And one of our reporters said that was the Iran energy shock. That was the nail in the coffin.
6: Absolutely. I read the statement by their CFO filed with the court yesterday, and he said fuel was really the reason that pushed them over. They had a plan that they planned to exit bankruptcy with, but that was filed before fuel went up by double digits, and it just wasn't viable in that case anymore. They just were not bringing enough revenue to cover their costs, especially their debt.
5: Yeah, they couldn't pay their bills. Andrew Applebaum, are you working with any of the customers, the travelers that were affected by the immediate sudden shutdown of Spirit Airlines?
7: Yes, we're helping passengers. We have a hotline, and we receive lots of complaints from passengers. And the number one complaint is usually flight delays and missed connections. But now we're hearing about the cancellations. And in the U.S., it's unlike Europe or Canada or Brazil, where there is domestic delay compensation in those countries. In the U.S., there is none. And so when the airline, when Spirit here, cancels your flight, goes out of business, all you're entitled to is a refund. You're not entitled to any type of compensation or duty of care.
5: So their options are refund, that's it?
7: Correct. In the U.S., for domestic travel, the only option is a refund. And we're probably going to see that more and more airlines canceling flights due to the high fuel prices.
5: Yeah. Edward Russell, more broadly, if the ultra-low-cost carrier disappears, if Spirit Airline disappears, does that mean that the cheapest flight options are all gone?
6: Absolutely. You know, already Frontier Airlines says they're seeing a 3 to 5 percentage point increase in markets where they competed with Spirit Airlines. That's just from their shutdown over the weekend. And that doesn't take into account the rises that we've seen from fuel prices. There's been at least 5 broad airfare increases in the U.S. since the end of February. And Spirit's exit from the market's only going to continue to push that up.
5: Andrew, based on the work that

0: you do with passengers. I mean, what's going to be the fallout if the cheapest option is to travel across the country to go see family, if that's off the table?
1: Even ignoring the increased fuel costs, we're going to see higher ticket prices. Whenever Spirit was present in a market, airfares dropped sometimes as much as 30%. This is called the Spirit effect. It used to be called the Southwest effect. And so whenever Spirit was in the market, the big four carriers would drop their prices. And even if Spirit threatened to enter a market, the other airlines would have to drop their prices. So passengers are going to see higher ticket prices because of Spirit's exit and because of fuel.
0: But Spirit had been around for 30-plus years, right? Some 35 years, roughly. So does that mean that for 35 years they've been depressing, or they've been rather keeping airfares low on the routes that they operate?
1: That is correct. And Spirit and Frontier and Allegiant often operate routes that the big four carriers do not operate. So it's a combination of decreasing prices on the major routes and then also being sometimes the only options on some other routes.
0: Okay. I want to run our viewers by some of the financials that we found, first quarter profit and loss for some of the major aircraft carriers in the U.S. That soaring cost of jet fuel makes things a lot more expensive for all airlines, not just Spirit Airlines, especially when it comes to their bottom line. So look at the first quarter results for some of the major airlines in the U.S. United Airlines posted a profit of almost $700 million, but more than half of that came from selling and leasing aircraft. Southwest Airlines, $227 million profit. But aside from those two, all the other major operators posted losses, starting with Delta Airlines, $289 million loss. Frontier, minus $272 million. JetBlue, minus $319 million. And American Airlines, one of the largest in the country, posted a loss of $382 million. So, Edward, how vulnerable are other airlines?
2: That's a good question. I think the disappearance of Spirit actually helps a lot of the other airlines because it takes a competitor out of the market. You know, as you said, airfares will go up because of Spirit's exit from the market, as well as fuel. So it really helps other airlines, especially the ones that are struggling, and the ones that we are watching include JetBlue and Frontier. Those are two. They're going to benefit from having a major competitor leave the market for them.
0: Do you see it that way as well? This is ultimately good for consumers?
1: This is not going to be good for consumers at all. It might be good for the other ultra-low-cost carriers, but we're seeing a lot of increase in luxury travel, which really hurts the ultra-low-cost carriers. And oftentimes, the big four airlines are making a lot of their revenue off of credit card reward programs, something that the Spirit and Frontier can't really benefit from. So this ultimately will hurt consumers.
0: What does it say about the business model for the ultra low cost? Now, I was familiar with the low cost, but the ultra low cost is a turbocharged version of that low cost business model?
2: I describe it as the Ryanair model. You know, you buy a ticket for, what, £5 or something, and then, you know, you don't get anything with that. It's the same idea. The model is under pressure in the U.S. We saw significant cost convergence between the major airlines, American, United, Delta, and the budget, the ultra-low-cost carriers during the pandemic. And because of that, they don't have the same competitive advantage that they had before in terms of much lower costs. There's things they can save in other ways, but they still are struggling. And as Andrew noted, I mean, passengers increasingly are preferring more premium travel experiences. We've seen Frontier, Spirit before it died, adding more extra legroom seats, somewhat, you know, first class light products, but it's just not kept up with the demand that American, United, and Delta are really seeing and benefiting from.
0: What are you expecting to hear on your end? Because you're on the receiving end, right? On the consumer end of this.
1: Right. We're hearing a lot of complaints about stranded passengers, but what we're likely going to see is airfares on routes that Spirit operated will increase, as well as routes that they weren't on. And so across the board, Spirit was great for competition. It forced prices down. Unfortunately, they had a transparency problem. While Spirit was great for consumers as a whole, some consumers had a horrible experience with their hidden fees and drip pricing. We call those gotcha fees. And there's been bipartisan condemnation of these practices, including the bounty program, where gate agents were incentivized to charge extra for carry-on bags and personal items that were oversized. And so for a lot of travels, a lot of travelers love Spirit, but it was a bad experience for other travelers. And so while the big four airlines were capturing their customers with their credit card rewards programs, Spirit, unfortunately, was nickel and diming their customers. Mm.
0: I wonder what the place of government is in something like this, whether they should be, in your view, saving, not saving, helping, not helping those airlines. A trade group that represents smaller airlines, the Association of Value Airlines is the name, is pushing for a $2.5 billion assistance package from the government, specifically for those airlines. But the U.S. Transportation Secretary, Sean Duffy, says that if other airlines are struggling, as Spirit was, then they should look for private financing first.
3: Now, you've heard that other airlines have talked about requesting a $2.5 billion bailout. I am in continual contact, and my team is in contact with all the CEOs of the airlines. I would say that at this point, I don't think it's necessary. They do have access to cash. If they want to come to the U.S. government, we would be a lender of last resort. After today, we are going to see a stronger competitive market in our airline industry, and we're going to continue to look at pricing. We're going to continue to look at our energy supply, our jet fuel supply.
0: Okay, so Edward Russell, I beg your pardon, Sean Duffy there saying that it's going to make the market more competitive, but more importantly, that private companies, airlines shouldn't come to the government for money. Do you think, in your view, you've covered this, yeah. Do you think government should help if you have several airlines that are struggling financially?
2: I don't think so at all. I think if it's an industry-wide solution, as we saw during COVID with the aid that went to the entire industry, I think that that's a good idea in select cases like the COVID pandemic. I don't think that we should see government support of just one or two airlines. I personally, if there's a package, it had the Value Airlines Association's package, that doesn't apply to the major carriers who carry 80% of the traffic in the country. So I really think that any government assistance should be broad-based and cover the entire industry versus selective to a certain segment of the market.
0: Mm. And worth reminding for our international viewers, I know this is a little bit outside of your remit as an attorney, but just your view on this, politically, bailing out companies in general in this country does not always give you broad political consensus.
1: That is correct. And during the coronavirus pandemic, the government bailed out all of the airlines. Mm. And that bailout money had conditions such as a ban on stock buybacks, a cap on executive compensation, and a guarantee of employment. But once the time frame ended on that, you saw the stock buybacks resume, you saw executive compensation go up, and then you saw some layoffs. So I think the government does need to encourage competition, reduce some barriers to entry. You've got slot and gate access is a big issue for the smaller airlines. And so when we're looking at this, I think bailing out would make some sense because it's a industry-wide problem, gas prices. Some are able to weather the storm more than others, but the U.S. economy relies on air travel to function.
0: Edward Russell, a couple years ago, Spirit Airlines wanted to merge with JetBlue, and they felt that that was the key to their financial and economic survival. And at the time, the Biden administration blocked this. So let me take us back to 2023. Then Secretary of Transportation Pete Buttigieg spoke about the Department of Justice's efforts to block that merger between Spirit and JetBlue.
4: Wherever the circumstances meet with our responsibilities and our authorities, we're going to act to ensure a more competitive transportation sector. And since the law gives us particular responsibilities and authorities with aviation, we're going to be especially attentive in the aviation sector. And that spirit of responsibility is what is guiding us in our support for the Justice Department's lawsuit against the proposed JetBlue Spirit merger.
0: Something that confuses me a little bit personally is you had the Secretary of Transportation in 2023 saying we want to block the merger because that's the best thing for competition and for the market. And now you're hearing just now in 2026 the new Secretary of Transportation saying, well, with one airline disappearing, that actually makes the markets more competitive. It seems that just everybody has a different idea of what it means for the airline market to be competitive.
1: We think the Department of Transportation was correct in blocking the JetBlue Spirit merger. The Spirit Board of Directors admitted that the JetBlue offer would be anti-competitive. Mm. And JetBlue itself admitted that it would be raising prices, cutting routes, cutting the number of seats. And so we found that that was a good

0: use of DOJ authority, because ultimately JetBlue was going to kill Spirit themselves.
1: What is there a warning here for the global aviation industry, Edward? I mean, because so many airlines around the world are going to feel the impact of the soaring price of jet fuel, right? We said plus 80% in the U.S. since late February. That is the second expenditure after labor for most airlines, maybe
2: first
1: every airline, right?
2: Yeah.
1: First for a lot.
2: Yeah.
1: So can there be, are you concerned that there might be more Spirit airline-style collapses around the world?
2: I mean, it's absolutely a fear. I mean, whenever you have a cost shock like we're seeing in the airline industry today, there's the risk of collapse. That said, you know, I can't speak to other governments and their policies towards their airlines, but other governments may be more amenable to supporting their national carriers and the national interest. There's few countries that have as competitive of an airline market as the U.S. do with multiple national airlines. Most countries have one or two airlines, so it becomes a much the question of supporting one of them becomes a much more, well, this could impact half of our air travel. So I think it's going to be on a country-to-country basis whether that happens, but there's always the risk, especially when costs skyrocket like this.
1: I think that's a very good point, actually. There is something specific about the U.S. market, isn't there? That there are so many airlines in play, which is not the case in, you know, everywhere else in the world.
0: That's right. But the U.S. market is dominated by four carriers. They often have 75 to 80% of the traffic. So I think there's a little bit of a difference of geography. The U.S. is a lot bigger. And so there still is a demand for the ultra-low-cost carriers. But passengers will have one fewer choice now.
1: Now, if the, I beg your pardon, the energy shock is caused by the closure of the Strait of Hormuz, caused by the Iran war, that has not been solved. And we don't see a fix for that around the corner. The Strait of Hormuz continues to be blocked. Energy continues to be blocked from getting to market. If that continues much longer, what impact do you expect to see back in the U.S. market here?
2: I don't expect many direct impacts in the U.S. We refine most of our jet fuel here based on crude that's pulled out of mind here in North America. Mm. But where I am watching is especially Europe and Asia, markets that depend on crude that comes from the Gulf. You know, I just wrote today in the Washington Post that, you know, there is a real risk in Europe of jet fuel shortages. The European Commission could move as soon as within 3 weeks to start making sure that there is jet fuel to meet demand. What that will hit first are short-haul flights where airlines can find alternatives. Your transatlantic flight's probably going to fly, but it's that flight from, oh, I don't know, Frankfurt to Prague that might get canceled in favor of a train or a bus or something. So, and that's where I'm watching.
1: Are you gearing up perhaps for more airline trouble that could impact consumers in the U.S., especially as we said earlier in the show, this is just before travel season and it's just before the World Cup?
0: That's right. Summer is a very busy travel season. Even if the fuel crisis was solved overnight, we'd be seeing these high prices for at least 3 to 6 months. Chances are it's going to get a lot worse, the fuel prices. And so in a year's time, it's hard to predict where the airlines will be and what support they might need.
1: Edward, you were saying that a lot of the jet fuel that comes from here isn't actually the energy that is brought over from the Middle East, but it's still related. Even if the Strait of Hormuz were to reopen tomorrow, all the industry/energy experts I've spoken to over the last 2 months all have one thing in common. They say the energy shock would not end tomorrow if the Strait of Hormuz were to reopen tomorrow.
2: Absolutely. It takes, I've heard various numbers, 6 to 8 weeks for refined products to get out of the Gulf, get onto a ship, ship to Europe or Asia, wherever they're going to go. I mean, this summer, we are going to see higher airfares persist, like Andrew noted. I think the real risk That's the biggest cost right now that pretty much every airline in the world is facing. The risk is whether if that spigot doesn't turn back on in terms of jet fuel, that we start seeing shortages, more flight cancellations. That will contribute to higher fares on the flights that do go. But I think that's where the real risk is. And like I said, I mean, there could be further airline collapses, but we're going to have to see what happens there.
1: Mm-hmm. All right, gentlemen, thank you very much. I want to thank our guests for joining us in the studio today in our Washington, D.C. studio. That's Andrew Applebaum, attorney for Flyers Rights. That's the largest airline passenger advocacy organization in the United States. And Edward Russell, aviation and transport journalist. Thank you very much to both of you.

0: Collapse of Spirit rippled across American social media as passengers turned up to canceled flights with a bankrupted airline. Politicians also took advantage of the moment to trade punches across the aisle on Capitol Hill. Alex Baird has this roundup.
1: Well, it all started with an X post. Spirit officially announcing game over immediately. Even customer service no longer available. Thousands of Americans struck by just how fast this all happened. Like Spirit cut off the engines mid-flight. The fallout dominating the chatter across American social media. Spirit going on up to the Spirit in the sky. The sheer number of videos like these showing just how wide the impact has been. Not surprising for an airline with around 30 million passengers last year. Some blaming the US president and the war with Iran for bankrupting the airline with surging fuel prices. But the perception on the other side. Don't look at Trump, look back to Biden. The Treasury Secretary pointing the finger at that decision we've mentioned throughout the show to block the merger with JetBlue, with thousands of jobs now gone and dozens of regional airports losing services. Conservative media personality Glenn Beck saying that progressives like Senator Elizabeth Warren thought they were protecting consumers but have actually done the opposite.
2: So let me ask Elizabeth Warren today, who's the winner here? Because it was a big Biden win, right? Who won?
1: Warren defending her actions under the last government, saying Trump's fuel price spike was the nail in Spirit's coffin. Not her attempt to block two airlines becoming one. Republicans desperate to shift the blame while American families suffer.
0: Alex Baird there. And that's all from us here in our Washington studio. Back to John Hendren in Los Angeles and to Al Jazeera's global headquarters in Doha.
3: Thanks, Cyril. On the next edition of This Is America, we'll be talking about how the U.S. national debt is now larger than the economy for the first time since World War II. And we'll ask, is that trajectory unstoppable? That's Wednesday at 18:30 GMT or 11:30 a.m. Pacific if you're here on America's West Coast. Until then, from the whole team, bye for now.

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1: Two people were killed and 22 people were injured, including five children in that strike.
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0: From around the world.
3: A diplomatic spat is unfolding between Ukraine and Israel after Ukraine accused Israel of purchasing stolen grain from Russia.
4: Who's really holding the cards that can end this war? Now President Donald Trump is looking for an off-ramp. Join me, Steve Clemens, every week where I'll bring you the latest analysis on the global fallout of this conflict. Pull apart fact from fiction and get to the bottom line.
0: Your weekly take on U.S. politics, The Bottom Line.
5: We travel to the city of Kaya. The two-hour road journey from Ouagadougou has become too dangerous.
6: The dangers are real. These Canadian forces carry live ammunition. We have two helicopters above us.
2: On boats like these that migrants pile up, this is where they eat and drink. Sometimes they run out of petrol.
6: Despite the risks, we're seeing residents returning to their homes in search of their belongings.
7: Displaced people living in dire circumstances without any help from the government.

0: I'm Marlene Saeed. This is Al Jazeera live from Doha. Coming up, President Donald Trump pauses the U.S. military operation to escort ships through the Strait of Hormuz, but says that the naval blockade is still in place.
1: Operation Epic Fury is concluded. We achieved the objectives of that operation.
0: The U.S. Secretary of State says offensive operations against Iran are over, but peace is still elusive. Iran's foreign minister arrives in Beijing. The U.S. is urging China to convince Tehran to open the Strait of Hormuz. Plus,
2: I'm Lucia Newman, about an hour outside of Chile's capital, Santiago. And coming up, I'll explain how this innocent-looking hill is actually the world's worst man-made site for the production of methane gas.

0: The U.S. military operation that was supposed to escort ships through the Strait of Hormuz has been put on hold after just one day. President Donald Trump made the announcement on social media, saying the operation dubbed Project Freedom has been paused. Trump said Pakistan and other countries requested a halt to the campaign, which began on Monday. Since then, the region has seen fresh hostilities, including missile attacks on the UAE. Here's what the U.S. president posted. Based on the request of Pakistan and other countries, the tremendous military success that we have had during the campaign against the country of Iran, and additionally, the fact that great progress has been made towards a complete and final agreement with representatives of Iran, we have mutually agreed that while the blockade will remain in full force and effect, Project Freedom, the movement of ships through the Strait of Hormuz, will be paused for a short period of time to see whether or not the agreement can be finalized and signed. Well, the U.S. Secretary of State Marco Rubio says Iran cannot be allowed to control the strait and must return to the negotiating table.
1: The operation Epic Fury is concluded. We achieved the objectives of that operation. I'm not going to, you know, we're not cheering for an additional situation to occur. We would prefer the path of peace. What the president would prefer is a deal. He would prefer to sit down, work out a memorandum of understanding for future negotiations that touches on all the key topics that have to be addressed, a full opening of the strait so the world can get back to normal. And he preferred that be negotiated through the route that Steve and Jared have been working and that all of us have been supporting. That's the route he prefers. That is so far not the route that Iran has chosen.
0: Our White House correspondent Kimberly Holkett breaks down Trump's announcement from Washington, D.C.
2: Just one day after the U.S. President Donald Trump announced Project Freedom, or the escorting of commercial ships through the Strait of Hormuz by the U.S. military, was to take place, he's now announced on his Truth Social platform that he is pausing the project. He says this is because of the request of Pakistan, as well as U.S. military success. And he says that there is also progress towards trying to end the hostilities with Iran in terms of an agreement. Now, the U.S. president did not specify what progress has been made, and the future of an agreement is uncertain. We do know there has been a running dialogue between the United States and Iran at the working group level with the help of Pakistan acting as an intermediary. What is unclear as well is whether or not Iran has made any concessions. The Secretary of State Marco Rubio on Tuesday saying that was necessary in order for there to be any movement towards a settlement or agreement with Iran. So that perhaps may be why the U.S. president in his Truth Social post said that while they are pausing Project Freedom, the U.S. blockade of the Strait of Hormuz will remain. Kimberly Helkett, Al Jazeera, The White House.
0: Well, in recent days, both Iran and the U.S. have escalated their rhetoric on the Strait of Hormuz, with thousands of sailors still stranded in the vital trade route. Our chief U.S. correspondent, Alan Fisher, has more from Washington, D.C.
3: U.S. President Donald Trump says military and economic action is forcing Iran to the negotiating table, even if Tehran's public comments frustrate him.
4: Iran wants to make a deal. What I don't like about Iran is they'll talk to me with such great respect, and then they'll go on television, they'll say, we did not speak to the president. We did not speak to the president. So they play games, but let me just tell you, they want to make a deal. And who wouldn't? When your military is totally gone, we could do anything we want to them. Who wouldn't?
3: The U.S. is currently operating a blockade of Iranian ports and providing guidance for ships to pass through the Strait of Hormuz. It's reported, but not confirmed, that U.S. ships have come under fire from fast Iranian attack boats, and they've blown those boats out of the water. At a news conference earlier in the day, the U.S. Defense Secretary insisted this was not a ceasefire breach.
5: American forces won't need to enter Iranian waters or airspace. It's not necessary. We're not looking for a fight. But Iran also cannot be allowed to block innocent countries and their goods from an international waterway.
3: Donald Trump was asked what he would consider a ceasefire breach. You'll find out, he responded, adding, more importantly, the Iranians know what not to do to avoid restarting the war.

0: The president says the current US blockade of Iranian ports is like a block of steel, and he says it's having a huge impact on their economy.
1: I hope it fails.
2: Is that what it
1: is? You know why? Because I want to win.
0: The US and Iran are making claim and counterclaim, but it's understood they're still talking, still floating proposals. But there are sticking points, which threaten the ceasefire more than the skirmishes in the Strait. Alan Fisher, Al Jazeera, at the White House.
3: Iran's Foreign Minister Abbas Araghchi has arrived in Beijing for talks with his Chinese counterpart. His visit comes a week before President Trump is scheduled to visit. The US is pressing Beijing to help convince Tehran to reopen the Strait of Hormuz. China buys more Iranian oil than any other country, but dueling Iranian and US blockades of the Strait of Hormuz have cut all flows of fuel. Katrina Yu is in Beijing with more on Araghchi's visit.
4: His first in-person visit, although he has spoken to his Chinese counterpart Wang Yi at least three times over the telephone since the conflict began. We know that that meeting has now started here in Beijing, and front and center on the agenda will be two things: maintaining the ceasefire and also reopening the Strait of Hormuz, two things that China wants and has been very vocal about. And we know since the beginning, since the US has put its naval blockade on Iranian ports, China has been very critical of that, calling it dangerous. But increasingly, Beijing has also been critical of Iran's decision to continually close that vital choke point. Now, one thing we do know is that Beijing will be talking to Iran about, if it does close the Strait of Hormuz, what kind of support it will be willing to continue to offer Tehran. Iran would need Chinese backing, for example, at the United Nations, to continue to block any action that would, for example, put any additional sanctions on Iran because of its closure of the Strait. And you also mentioned next week it will be the expected visit of Donald Trump. So the timing here is also very important. Reportedly, the Iranian foreign minister is looking for clarity from Beijing as to what Beijing will put on the table when it does meet with Donald Trump, whether Beijing will be making any concessions to Washington that will potentially make Iran nervous. And China also, in return, wants its own assurances that Iran won't act in any escalatory way or any dramatic fashion in the lead-up to that very important meeting.
3: Russian attacks on Ukraine have killed at least 25 people, just days before a two-day unilateral ceasefire by Russia is set to take effect to mark the 81st anniversary of the defeat of Nazi Germany in World War II. At least 12 people were killed in Zaporizhia in a strike on a car repair shop and residential buildings. It's one of the worst attacks on the city this year. Three other people died in an attack on the city of Kramatorsk. Two people were also injured in a Russian strike on the northern city of Chernihiv on Tuesday. Russian drones targeted administrative buildings in the city center. As Russia approaches its Victory Day celebrations, the ongoing war in Ukraine is reshaping what is usually a powerful display of military might. Ukraine's president has accused Russia of utter cynicism after Moscow declared a unilateral ceasefire to coincide with the celebrations on Saturday. Volodymyr Zelensky said his country plans to observe its own ceasefire from midnight on Tuesday, adding that human life is more valuable than marking an anniversary. Audrey McAlpin reports from Kyiv.
5: These are the kind of tanks you'd expect to see rolling through Red Square on May 9th. Victory Day, it's when Russia celebrates the end of World War II, and it's also one of its biggest shows of military might. But this year, things will be different. There won't be the usual show and pageantry of military hardware. Instead, Russia has unilaterally declared a ceasefire surrounding the parade. The Kremlin has said that it expects Ukraine to follow suit, and if not, Russia's defense ministry has warned that missiles could fall right here in the center of Kyiv. Now, late Monday, Ukrainian President Volodymyr Zelensky responded, instead proposing a broader ceasefire, not just for the parade. Immediately following the announcement, both sides launched fresh waves of attacks on one another's energy and military infrastructure. So while the words may point to a pause, the actions suggest escalation. Audrey McAlpine, Al Jazeera, Kyiv.
3: Meanwhile, Russia has begun a series of mobile internet shutdowns in the capital and several other cities. Authorities say it's in response to drone threats. It comes ahead of the military parade later this week, which we've been talking about, which has also been scaled down because of recent drone attacks by Ukraine. Dmitry Medvedenko reports from Moscow.
2: We are in downtown Moscow. It's around a 7-minute drive to Red Square from here. And mobile internet is down. My phone is showing some bars, but nothing loads. The Kremlin says this is for security reasons.
6: It is clear that internet access restrictions are inconvenient for many, but such is the situation at the moment.
2: So why shut off mobile internet? Russian authorities believe that drones are using it for navigation. This high-rise residential building was hit by a Ukrainian drone just days ago, ripping out chunks of several elite apartments. Despite layers upon layers of air defenses around Moscow, some Ukrainian drones still make it through. Having no mobile internet is something the Russian capital and other regions are starting to get used to. This was the case for weeks on end in March. Now, we've asked several dozen stores and cafes around here how it's been affecting them. They say they have fiber optical Wi-Fi now to continue working. However, it has been disrupting the work of some smaller businesses that have mobile terminals because they went offline, as well as the work of thousands of drivers and couriers around the city.
7: There's no internet. It's hard to communicate, but at least I know my way around the city, so I can do it offline. It's a bit annoying still.
2: For a city hundreds of kilometers away from the front lines, these mobile internet outages, as well as the occasional drone, are a reminder that the war is real. These measures come just days ahead of President Vladimir Putin hosting his annual military parade for the 9th of May. However, this year, tanks and other hardware will not be rolling through Red Square, again, due to security concerns. Dmitry Medvedenko, Al Jazeera, Moscow.
3: An Israeli court has extended the detention of two activists who are part of the Gaza-bound Global Sumud Flotilla. The Brazilian environmentalist Thiago Avila and the activist Saif Abu Kishek were arrested last week after Israeli forces intercepted some of the flotilla ships in international waters. More than 100 other activists on the boat were taken to the Greek island of Crete. Years of conflict in Yemen have led to limited job opportunities and left graduates struggling to find work in their respective fields. Many are being forced to take alternative jobs just to make ends meet. Yusuf Mari has more on this from Sana.
8: With careful hands and quiet determination, Khalud Al-Khawli's hands move with delicate precision, transforming ordinary objects into shimmering possibilities. Not long ago, Khalud graduated at the very top of her class as a geologist from Sana'a University. But instead of exploring layers of rocks, she now explores gems and rhinestones, which she uses to decorate cups, shirts, and shoes.
9: I graduated at the top of my class with the highest scores. I was unable to get an internship because of my financial responsibilities. So I worked from one job to the next, none of which were related to my field of study. Because of the war and the economy, I was forced to settle for any job I can find. I decided to pursue a career in something that doesn't cost much and I can do from home.
8: What began as a necessity has become something deeper, a space where Khalud keeps her dreams and creativity alive.
9: The idea is deeper than the actual work. It's about taking an idea and transforming it into something more meaningful and distinguished, something that can overcome challenges. I used it to develop my professional skills for the future.
8: Across Yemen, thousands of students are preparing to graduate, eager to pursue their dreams. They are hoping for the best and are prepared for the many challenges that await.
10: My dream is to be a director and uplift Yemeni cinema. I believe cinema plays a critical role in improving the economy. The problem is we as students and future graduates don't have much opportunities due to years of war. The issue is when we graduate and try to land our first job, they tell us we don't have experience. How on earth can we have experience when we just graduated?
11: Everyone knows Yemen is going through perilous times. Job opportunities are scarce and unemployment is very high. Opportunities for skilled workers are very limited, but we students know very well that there will come a time when our degrees will be worth something. More opportunities are ahead, and hopefully we will play a role in this change.
8: Khaloud's glitter may not reveal the secrets of the earth, but perhaps it is unearthing the resilience of Yemen's youth who are determined to succeed.
12: Well, despite few jobs being available for students after they graduate, many say getting a university degree is still critical in order to help develop transferable skills, build professional networks, and increase long-term earning potential in an uncertain Yemeni job market. Yusuf Mawdi, Al Jazeera, Sana'a.
3: Drone strike in Sudan's White Nile state has killed 5 people and injured 9 others. Medical groups say the casualties happen when strikes hit 2 fuel stations in the city of Kosti. They accuse the paramilitary rapid support forces of repeated attacks targeting civilians. Aid groups are urging the international community to hold RSF leaders accountable for violating humanitarian law. Meanwhile, Sudan has recalled its ambassador to Ethiopia, accusing the government there of allowing its territory to be used to launch drones on the Sudanese capital, Khartoum. A top army general says the investigation into Monday's incident revealed the drones were supplied by the United Arab Emirates. Brigadier General Asim Awad Abdel Wahab also said there's evidence previous attacks came from the Ethiopian city of Bahda. The UAE has previously denied allegations of any involvement in the Sudan conflict. Spain has agreed to let a cruise ship hit by an outbreak of the hantavirus dock in the Canary Islands. 3 passengers on board the ship have died from the respiratory illness. Several others are sick. Cape Verde was meant to be the ship's final destination, but that country refused to let it dock. Charlie Angela reports.
13: Held offshore, the cruise ship MV Ondias is hovering off the coast of Cape Verde with suspected cases of hantavirus on board. For the 147 passengers, the wait is tense.
14: I am currently on board the MV Ondias, and what's happening right now is very real for all of us here. All we want right now is to feel safe, to have clarity, and to get home.
13: The Dutch ship set sail from Argentina in March on an Antarctic expedition. Among the dead are a Dutch couple and a German national, while a British passenger flown to South Africa is in intensive care.
15: The timing of the incubation period of hantavirus, which can be anywhere from 1 to 6 weeks, our assumption is that they were infected off the ship, perhaps doing some activities there. This was an expedition boat, and many of the people on board were doing bird watching.
13: Hantaviruses are mainly carried by rodents, spread through contact with contaminated urine, droppings, or saliva. Human-to-human transmission is considered rare, though the WHO believes it may have been transmitted between close contacts. With no rats found on the ship, the WHO believes the infection was likely brought onto the ship in Argentina by the Dutch couple. The WHO says the risk to the wider public remains low, but authorities in Cape Verde are not taking any chances, barring the ship from docking in port, preventing passengers from disembarking, but preparing hospitals in case.
16: The hospital has already prepared an isolation area, should it be necessary, with a dedicated team of doctors, infectious disease specialists, nurses and laboratory technicians to support patients on board and, if necessary, also on land.
13: The plan was to evacuate 2 seriously ill crew members, then travel to the Canary Islands. But the Spanish islands have yet to agree to take them in. Until then, the passengers are to stay in their cabins, waiting for answers, and for the moment, they can step ashore. Charlie Angela, Al Jazeera.
3: Romania's pro-European coalition government has collapsed after Prime Minister Ilie Bolian lost a no-confidence vote in Parliament. The government has struggled to rein in rampant inflation and a soaring budget deficit since it was formed less than a year ago. Division over austerity measures have led the leftist Social Democrat Party to withdraw from the coalition. There have been celebrations across several states in India after one of the biggest upsets in the state assembly elections. Prime Minister Narendra Modi's party secured a major win in West Bengal. The defeated Chief Minister Mamata Banerjee has described the result as an immoral victory. Manel Fernandez reports.
17: Bika Srivastava is happy. The 38-year-old bangle seller in West Bengal's capital, Kolkata, says it's good the governing BJP defeated the All India Trinamool Congress, which had led the state for 15 years.
18: Corruption increased and the use of strong arm tactics became rampant. Anyone affiliated with the party could flex their muscle.
17: And this is the man Vikas and millions like him are pinning their hopes on, Prime Minister Narendra Modi, the BJP leader whose carefully cultivated image projects him as a leader who cares. But some voters Al Jazeera spoke to say the result of the state election is a Trinamool Congress failure rather than BJP success. Its shortcomings regarding women, corruption, employment and education.
10: The BJP has received this mandate because of Mamata Banerjee's performance in the last 15 years. Some TMC votes have gone towards the BJP, or else this margin of victory would not be possible. People were unhappy with the BJP as well as the Trinamool, and they still chose BJP.
17: A rushed revision of the voter register that deprived 9 million Indians of their right to vote has been criticized for targeting largely Muslims and other minorities and stoked worries about citizenship. Imroz Reza, who has been helping deleted voters file appeals, says the move has created fear.
19: This entire process is a harassment for all these people. Yet after submitting the documents, as I say, 2.7 million people are in the tribunal and nobody knows what will happen. Nobody is taking responsibility for that.
17: Sporadic incidents of post-election violence have been reported. The losing chief minister, Mamata Banerjee, who other opposition parties have rallied round, has ruled out stepping down, saying her party's defeat was the result of a conspiracy.
20: We didn't lose the election. It is their forceful attempt to defeat us. Officially, they may, through election commission, can defeat us. But morally, I am telling you that we won the election.
17: The latest polls give Modi and his allies power over 21 states and centrally administered territories. Mina Fernandez, Al Jazeera.
3: British voters head to the polls on Thursday for local elections, seen as a key test for Prime Minister Keir Starmer's Labour government. The vote is expected to increase pressure on Labour while highlighting growing support for right and left-wing politicians. Sonia Gego has more from London.
21: Closer to a movement than a traditional party campaign. This is how the Green Party has found an audience at late-night socials, gaining ground where the governing Labour Party is losing trust with young voters. It's led by self-styled eco-populist Zach Polanski.
22: We're here because we want to get people elected, and we want to get people elected to change our society, to change our communities, to make sure people feel hope and they feel that plan.
21: He says the party is still focused on the environment, but it has broadened its message. Polanski has put issues such as solidarity with Palestine at the forefront of their campaigning, together with policies such as abolishing private landlords, decriminalising drugs, and even withdrawing from NATO.
23: That confidence to say we're a socialist party, we care about working people, we care about people over profit, that's definitely what drew me.
21: And it's working. Green Party membership has more than tripled since Polanski took over.
24: It's here on the campaign trail in London where the Greens are working hard to transfer that surge in support into political power. They are a party on the rise, attracting voters who are disillusioned with the bigger, more established parties. But as that support grows, there is also the challenge of keeping together a coalition with very diverse priorities.
21: Former deputy leader Shara Ali says the party has moved away from its principles.
25: We've become very politically opportunistic. We'll try and grab your vote at all costs. We'll try and shield you from policies that we might think you'll find unpalatable and just emphasise the one that we think you'll like. That's populist in a bad way.
21: For now, the momentum is with them. The Green Party's appeal is broad, but pulling in different directions.
26: Can I give you one of our leaflets? No.
21: Do you know coming under further scrutiny, the closer it moves to power. Sonia Gallego, Al Jazeera, London.
3: Protesters have gathered in the U.S. state of Tennessee to denounce potential changes to its congressional map. They say it could disenfranchise black voters. Just last week, a Supreme Court ruling weakened part of the Voting Rights Act that required states to draw districts in ways that did not dilute the voting power of black citizens.

0: Muslims who often vote for the Democratic Party. Tennessee's Republican Governor Bill Lee called a special legislative session to renew congressional districts just months before midterm elections in November. Other with Republican governors say they plan to do the same. Landfill in Chile has topped the list of the world's largest sources of methane gas. That's the greenhouse gas which is the main contributor to global warming. Two other landfills in Chile are also among the top 10 methane emitters. Our Latin American editor, Lucia Newman, reports from Tiltil.
1: Sandwiched between the Andes Mountains and the Pacific Ocean lies a mega landfill. For the last 30 years, trucks have been depositing rubbish in Loma Los Colorados, where, like in most places, organic waste isn't separated from the rest. And it's that organic waste that produces methane gas. According to the United Nations Environmental Program, satellite images put this landfill at the top of the list of 50 man-made sites that produce the world's highest levels of methane emissions. Why? Because of the high concentration of organic waste. Brought here from Chile's capital. Rubbish left by 60% of Santiago's nearly 8 million residents. This produces 106,000 tons of methane a year, according to the UN report.
2: If this landfill doesn't look worse, it's because after the rubbish trucks leave their waste here, large dumpsters cover it with dirt as fast as possible. And I can also assure you there's something else you can't see, and that is the stench that comes from this area. And it goes way beyond this hill to communities kilometers away.
1: 70-year-old Patricio Salgado says the smell also attracts flies.
3: Living next to a landfill has been making our lives more difficult 24 hours a day. It's not pleasant.
1: To be fair, there are also other smelly culprits in this rural area, including a pig farm. KDM Enterprises, which runs the landfill, says they're extracting more than 700 million cubic meters of methane before it enters the atmosphere, turning it into biogas for power plants. But more is needed, including obliging Chileans to reduce their organic waste output and recycle it for compost or biofuel. And until that happens, landfills like this one will continue to produce methane, a far more powerful greenhouse gas than CO2, with a global, not just local, impact on climate change. Lucia Newman, Al Jazeera, Tiltil, Chile.
0: A French teenager is facing up to 2 years in prison in Singapore for a social media post that has sparked outrage. The video shows him licking a straw, then putting it back into a vending machine. The 18-year-old, who is out on bail, faces mischief and public nuisance charges. Patrick Fock has more from Singapore.
4: A moment of online notoriety, now a potential criminal record. Authorities in Singapore are investigating a French teenager after a video appearing to show him licking a straw from a juice vending machine went viral. The act could land 18-year-old Didier Gaspard Owen Maximilian up to 2 years in prison under the city-state's public hygiene and nuisance laws.
5: The case has struck a nerve in Singapore, which takes a tough stance on antisocial public behaviour, although people are divided on how to deal with such stunts.
6: Yeah, I think it's just not good for society as a whole. It also infringes on people's personal rights.
7: I think it's more about setting an example so it doesn't take place in future. But I think to be rather have a measure that's sort of not as punitive on the person and rather something that's more rehabilitative, something that's more counselling-led.
4: Across Asia, many governments have zero tolerance for viral antics that undermine public order. Last month, American live streamer Johnny Somali, real name Ramzi Khalid Ismail, who's known for his provocative sketches, was jailed in South Korea after a series of disruptive pranks. These included kissing and performing lap dances on a statue commemorating World War II comfort women, the tens of thousands of women forced into sexual slavery by the Japanese army. In 2023, a video of a teenager licking a bottle of soy sauce at a sushi restaurant in Japan triggered outrage. The stunt wiped out an estimated $120 million off the market value of restaurant chain

0: Sushiro.
1: Experts say social media platforms are amplifying pressure on young people to push boundaries for views and likes, often without fully considering the consequences.
0: I spoke to comedian Haresh Chellani, who promotes responsible digital behavior. He says the problem lies in the nature of social media.
2: I think there's a lot of validation you get from just getting attention, getting online. And if you think about making videos like that, sure, you get a lot of backlash, but in some way you get a lot of that like dopamine hit. You know, people are watching your content. And also, I think the algorithm in some way rewards it. You know, like you've seen so many people be caught in controversies, but their follow count goes up for whatever reason. Maybe people want to see the next crazy thing they do.
1: One question is to what extent enforcement is influenced by visibility. Are stunts attracting harsher punishment the more traction they gain online? Either way, the message from governments across this region is clear. What may seem like a harmless prank could come at a cost, and that people need to think carefully about the price of viral fame. Patrick Falk, Al Jazeera, Singapore.
3: More of the day's news, including the latest developments on the ceasefire in Iran, after Upfront.
4: Everything centering around the Strait of Hormuz.
5: Maritime transport crucial to the global economy.
6: Diesel up by more than 50%.
7: The real casualty will be the yield of the next harvest.
8: A two-week ceasefire. If Iran opens the Strait of Hormuz, what more are we hearing from the Iranians?
9: The Strait of Hormuz will be open for transit of energy supplies.
10: What matters are the prices, and the key questions now going forward are going to be economic.
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13: 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The situation here is dire.
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14: 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Who is more dependent on whom?
12: Reporting from the action.
15: There are battles happening and taking place as we speak.
16: The army's told us that we have to put on bulletproof vests. There are weapons inside.
12: With the latest global news and insightful documentaries, Al Jazeera's teams across the world bring you closer to the heart of the story.
17: With the world's attention elsewhere, is Israel expanding its military operations in Gaza? That conversation is coming up. But first, after another alleged assassination attempt on President Donald Trump, is political violence on the rise in the US? And could it get worse ahead of the midterm elections? I'll ask Robert Pape, professor of political science at the University of Chicago and the author of the upcoming book, Our Own Worst Enemies, America in the Age of Violent Populism. Professor Robert Pape, a pleasure to have you on Upfront. Welcome.
18: Thanks for having me.
17: Thank you. So you said that we are living in an era of violent populism. The latest shooting at the White House Correspondents Association dinner was at least the third alleged attempt on President Donald Trump's life. What was your reaction to it, firstly? And does it indicate that the country, the USA, is headed towards more violence?
18: That is a very tragic event. And to answer your question directly, yes. Unfortunately, there are indications that we are heading toward more violence. I call this era the era of violent populism for a reason. The most important fact about political violence in America today is this. Tens of millions of Americans on both sides of the political spectrum now support political violence for their political goals. And this changes everything. This changes the risks of political violence. This changes the way you have to approach stopping political violence. And this fact that today, tens of millions of Americans on the right and the left support political violence for their political goals is what I mean by America in the age of violent populism.
17: Does your research tell us anything about causality and reaction to violence? You're saying on both sides, the research is telling us that Americans support the use of violence for their political goals. Is there some nuance there about what is causing violence?

0: been substantially normalized in the mainstream of America, not just confined to the fringes. And we document this. I've done about 20 national surveys of support for political violence in the United States over the last 5 years, one about every 3 or 4 months. Do this at the University of Chicago Project on Security and Threats. And the biggest risk factors, the causes, are social changes. This is beyond simply polarization. What you are seeing is, number one, America is transitioning from a white democracy, that is a white majority democracy, to a white minority democracy. In 1990, America was about 76% non-Hispanic white. Today, we're 57%. It'll be another 10, 15, possibly 20 years before we really reach that 49% threshold. But we're now in this transition window, this transition generation. And what that transition is doing is it's riling up politics on both the right and the left. You have portions of the right, not everybody who's a Republican, but portions who want to reverse, stop and reverse that demographic shift and support violence to do so. And you have people on the left, not everybody who's a Democrat, but portions on the left who support political violence to keep that change going and possibly even accelerate it. And that is what's leading to this inordinate support for political violence, which then leads to inordinate political violence, the likes of which we haven't seen since the 1960s.
1: I wonder, Professor, whether time and patterns matter here. I'll tell you what I mean. Law enforcement, as well as independent studies in the United States, have consistently found that far-right and white supremacist violence are the most persistent and deadly threats in the U.S. Is it misleading to compare a long-term pattern, a historic pattern of organized violence on the right with recent, going back to that idea of time, with recent acts from individuals who may lean more left-wing?
0: So I have a whole chapter in this forthcoming book on this, a 40-page chapter, where I review all of the available databases. And what you see when you lift up the hood is essentially the same pattern, which is starting in 2015, there is a blip up, and it's a blip up on the right and on the left. Now, we also did a study looking at 25 years of threats to members of Congress from 2001 to 2024. That spans multiple administrations, et cetera. And what we did is we focused on threats that were prosecuted by the Department of Justice. So a clear benchmark, what counts as a threat. And what we found is starting in 2016, there is a fivefold increase in annual threats to members of Congress every year, and it stayed high from all the way through the end of 2024. No reason to think that came down in the last year. And they're up about evenly against Democratic members of Congress and Republican members of Congress. That's probably the most definitive assessment that there has been a change. And this will come out, again, in just a short period of time here where people can review the evidence for themselves. I'm not asking people to trust me. I'm going to show them what the patterns look like.
1: But I find it very fascinating that you keep making reference to 2015 and 2016. And I think those years are significant, are they not? Because Donald Trump ran for the presidency in 2015 and he became the president of this country. He won the elections in 2016. What does that tell us then about the scenario that you've described?
0: Well, it tells us that Donald Trump is both a symptom and a cause. So there's very little doubt here that Donald Trump has independently contributed to political violence. Without Donald Trump, there wouldn't have been a January 6th. So just for example. But there's he is as much a symptom as a cause, because what explains why he meteorically shot to the top of the Republican Party here in 2015, and why was immigration his meteoric issue. And when he ran for re-election in 2024, again, immigration was the meteoric issue. Why is that the case? Well, I'm giving you the explanation, which is there's a deeper social change occurring. It's not just simply about Trump alone. And that's why when we deplatformed Trump, you remember we did that because many people thought, well, Trump alone is the lion's share of the problem.

0: So let's just deplatform him or tar him with trials and show that he's a bad guy and he's been a rapist and so forth. Well, none of that worked here. In fact, it may have actually helped him win re-election and get into the Oval Office again. And the reason is because he is reflecting this social change on the right. And I'm not saying everybody who voted for Trump is doing it to stop the demographic shift to whites becoming a minority in the United States. So I'm not saying that everybody is supporting violence based on this social change. But what I'm saying is it is a quite a serious factor. And if we ignore that and we keep focusing on Trump, the problem is that's been failed. That's shown to be a failure now over and over and over again. And I think we need to understand there's a reason why that focus on Trump is not stopping the problem. It's because there's deeper things happening.
1: I want to just zone in a little bit on the whole concept of political violence, how we define it, how we categorize it. The ICE agent who shot and killed Rene Good in Minneapolis has faced no consequences, temporary leave, and he's back at work now. It's not just the shootings and the killings. When a masked federal agent forces someone from their home, their workplace, off the streets, and detains them without due process, is that considered political violence?
0: So this is something that, of course, it's a major issue, and I'll make two really important points. Number one, ICE, of course, is an agent, a body of the state. And yes, the state can use political violence. And I explain what that means in this context, which is when the state is executing a narrow political agenda that is not supported across the body politic. And how do we know that the ICE violent immigration is not supported across the body politic? We know because the courts, including the Supreme Court here, do not support the use of violent means, such as the military, that Trump wants to do. So this is not like the 1950s or the 1960s, where, yes, Eisenhower used some of the National Guard to deploy to southern states, but he was enforcing Supreme Court decisions, many Supreme Court decisions. This is not the case. So, number one, we can explain when political violence, even by the United States, occurs by the state. The second point is you say, well, the ICE officers were not prosecuted. That's a separate issue. And that issue is we have no law in the United States defining the crime of political violence. That just simply does not exist in the United States. We have a law that says it's a crime to attempt to assassinate the president or assassinate the president of the United States. It is a crime to murder anybody. But we don't have, over and above that, for political violence, laws against political violence or domestic terrorism for the same reason, which is Congress cannot agree on what that should mean. And now the idea that you're going to pass laws where you're going to agree, the Republicans and Democrats here. The problem is we're in the era of violent populism, where it's not just about the leaders, it's about the masses. And that's what we need to come back to. We need to see that violent populism is mostly, not exclusively, but mostly a bottom-up phenomenon. Yes, elites do matter. I'm not trying to give them off the hook, but they are mattering, say, 30-40% of the problem, where the bigger part is coming from underneath. So if all we do is keep worrying about the part that's the smaller part, it will not work. That's why it's important to understand the full picture.
1: I just want to cast our lens on Gaza and Israel for just a minute, because it is so central to U.S. foreign policy and domestic affairs now. Both the Biden and the Trump administration have enabled Israel's genocide in Gaza for 2.5 years, despite tens of thousands of civilian deaths and documented war crime, the erosion of international law. There's been absolutely no accountability. More than anything, determination from the US administration to keep supporting Israel. How can we expect to end the normalization of violence when the world has legitimized 2.5 years of a genocide in Gaza and readily accepted the erosion of international law and human rights norms?

0: You're quite right to point to the international political violence that's occurring side by side with that domestic political violence in the United States. And notice that what I'm describing as the normalization of political violence doesn't stop at the water's edge. It can extend. And that in and of itself is a giant phenomenon in our day. And I would extend it to certainly, guys, I've written multiple articles about the atrocities that are happening, the hundred near 100,000 now dead, I estimate, in Gaza in foreign affairs. So detailed articles laying this out that this is the most physical death of civilians caused by a democracy on a per capita basis, probably in history, at least going back to World War I, on a per capita basis. So this is really quite an extreme thing, and it's been a big part of my research. What I would simply say is that we need to understand here that when you normalize violence at home, you're going to normalize that very same public to accept violence abroad. And notice how a big part of the MAGA coalition, not everybody in MAGA, is supporting violence here against Iran, and including violence against the civilians in Iran. They're not stopping it. They're not shutting it down. They're saying it's a necessary evil given the worry they have about Iran's, say, nuclear weapons and other issues. But that's what it means to support political violence. When you say it's a necessary evil and it's acceptable given your political goals, that's what it means to support political violence. And I'm saying that what we need to do is we need to understand the actual taproot social change causes, because if we keep ignoring that, it's like saying I'm going to stop stage four lung cancer and ignoring that smoking is the biggest cause of lung cancer. So we can do all this other stuff on the edges, but if we don't actually address the true taproot cause, we're just not making any progress.
1: Professor Robert Pape, thank you so much for joining us on Upfront.
0: Thank you for having me.
1: As the world's attention remains fixated on Tehran and Washington, Israel's continuing military operations in Gaza have failed to make the headlines. And yet the killing continues, as does the territorial expansion. Since the 2025 ceasefire, Israeli forces have extended their presence beyond the so-called yellow line. That's the boundary separating areas under Israeli control from the rest of Gaza. And experts have raised fears that the nature of Israeli operations in the Strip could hint at a permanent presence and even potentially a full-on invasion. Here to discuss this is editor of Forensic Architecture's Gaza team, Ray Adams-Rofar. Thank you very much for joining me on Upfront. Welcome.
2: Thanks for having me.
1: Thank you. So it's been 6 months since the ceasefire in Gaza, and the Israeli army is actually advancing and moving beyond the agreed upon truce lines under this ceasefire. And in fact, the yellow line has shifted, expanding the areas under direct Israeli military control. Your organization has been documenting the movements of the Israeli army. What are you seeing?
2: Thanks, Rudy. What we're seeing is that this line, which is a line on paper, has a physical reality. So in the last couple of months, while attention has been on Iran, we have seen the Israeli military erect like up to 5-kilometer-long berms along the line of the yellow line, to the point where it is now visible as a physical border from space. As recently as yesterday, we are seeing reports that came out of maps shared with aid and humanitarian organizations dictating a new orange line. Now, this orange line would extend Israel's area of control to cover two-thirds of Gaza's territory and is allegedly there for a so-called coordination zone between the two lines in which aid and humanitarian organizations can coordinate with the Israeli military. What we're seeing is that this is not only expanding the area under Israel's military control, but also inherently performative. In that same zone, in the last 2 weeks, three international aid workers, Palestinian international aid workers, have been killed in that very zone dedicated for coordination.
1: In December, Israeli Defense Minister Israel Katz said that Israel would never fully withdraw from Gaza. And last week, the director

0: editor of the organization you work for wrote that there were now 48 Israeli outposts east of the yellow line, and that these no longer have this temporary feature that was agreed upon under President Donald Trump's ceasefire, but that they look more like permanent military infrastructure. What does that tell us?
1: That tells us that the very future of Palestinian life in Gaza is under threat. What we've seen is these 48 new military bases. And from satellite imagery, it's really clear that they're being not only expanded in quantity, but fortified with surveillance infrastructure, multi-layered berms, paving, and new structures constructed within them. And this does two things. It threatens the very concept of return to that portion of Gaza. And it also inflicts certain conditions of life upon the 2.1 million Palestinians who are concentrated west of the yellow line, where Israel surveils them from atop the ridges that it has outposts constructed and continues to control and restrict the flow of resources and aid.
0: So that gives us a bit more detail and adds layers to how this expansion and annexation is happening. But how do you actually collect this information? How do you follow the movement of the Israeli army so that you can analyze it in a way that makes sense and gives us this fuller picture?
1: Exactly. Forensic architecture, we're a group of architects based out of the University of Goldsmiths. And so we use spatial analysis and maps to understand and unpick the architecture of this settler colonial project. And what that looks like in Gaza is we rely a lot on high-resolution satellite imagery on which we track and map the presence of tanks, the construction of earth berms, new roads and military outposts. This is incredibly important in a context in which the presence of journalists has been restricted in Gaza, and Palestinian journalists have been routinely, systematically targeted and killed by the Israeli military. So in that context, this kind of remote research becomes important. And yet still, we see even that under threat. So in the past few weeks, the Pentagon has restricted high-resolution satellite imagery as it's available to NGOs and human rights organizations. So the very sources we rely on to take images above Gaza, Lebanon, Iran, have been restricted. And yet, even still, from low-resolution satellite imagery, the degree of Israel's reshaping of the landscape of Gaza is visible.
0: So the destruction is so severe that it cannot be missed, even with this limited movement. You spoke about surveillance and all of that. But the annexation and expansion is not just about controlling land, is it? It's about destroying the very systems that make human existence and progress possible. Your ongoing investigation has found that swathes of agricultural land have been destroyed. Groundwater wells have been damaged or destroyed, and Israel has directly targeted hospitals. So from what you have seen, can Gaza ever recover from this?
1: I think this is where the renewed international attention, even during the ceasefire, is so important. We must not look away while Palestinian life continues to be threatened and undermined. This is not just a question of what will Israel do in the future. This is a question of degraded conditions of life for 2.1 million Palestinians in the present. From satellite imagery, we can see that the majority of the population are displaced, crowded into tent camps, pushed up against the coast in the sand dunes of Al-Mawasi. This is not a question of what next. It's a question of what we should be doing now.
0: And let's just go to Lebanon for just a moment, because there's been a lot of talk about how the same playbook is playing out. Israeli forces have reportedly taken control of about, 5 to 10 kilometer area along the border. Villages have been destroyed. We know that 1.2 million Lebanese have been displaced by this war. And senior Israeli ministers have openly talked about annexing more land, more territory. So this is not over yet. Your thoughts, do you see parallels between what has happened and is still happening in Gaza and what we are seeing in Lebanon?
1: Completely. What we were seeing in Gaza is Israel testing a strategy of not only destruction for small military incursions and then withdrawal, but a policy of systematic flattening. It tried this in Gaza beginning in January 2025, where it depopulated region by region, first North Gaza, then Rafah, then East Khan Yunis, and then Eastern Gaza City. We're seeing the same in southern Lebanese villages, where the military will move in, construct a military outpost, and destroy everything around it, moving block by block to flatten everything in its wake, under the guise of a so-called terrorist threat, under which expansion is justified.
0: And you say so-called terrorist act in inverted commas, and there's a kind of language that Israel adopts when it continues with these territorial expansion and destruction of infrastructure, that it is creating buffer zones, and it creates the impression that this is Israel protecting itself from something. How is the buffer zone conversation being understood?
1: I think by the fact that we can see such similar territorial arrangements happening not only in Gaza, but now in Lebanon, speaks to the idea that this is not a one-off response to a military threat, but rather a broader campaign of systematic territorial expansion through destruction, and that this is consistently mobilized. We see it in Gaza, where the yellow line is constantly being expanded upon, and then that new frontier needs its own protection from threat, justifying a next wave of expansion. And so this repetition of logic across time and space indicates that this is not the exception, but the rule to Israeli conduct.
0: Ray Adams-Rofar, thank you so much for sharing your investigations and your insights with us on Upfront. Thanks indeed.
1: Thanks for having me.
0: That's our show. Upfront, we'll be back next week. Goodbye.

0: in-depth analysis of the day's headlines.
1: Diplomacy yet again was used as a ruse for war.
0: Critical debate.
2: Who betrayed the table? Who attacked the negotiations for the second time? For the third time during the talks we should be attacked? Who is talking about a greater country for itself? Israel, not Iran.
3: Iran has been a huge supporter of terrorism over the years. I really have to take exception to the idea that Iran is innocent in this.
0: Inside Story on Al Jazeera.
4: Come in, sit down. This is a masterclass in how to be a colonizer.
5: Religion was a means of empire building for the Spanish Empire.
6: Certainly wanted money, but they really believed, just as it happened in the Crusades, they were bringing light to the people.
7: Ideology in particular was one of religious warfare.
0: Take a look inside the colonial playbook.
6: Sacred scripts of any civilization were lost.
8: It's a transformation of indigenous culture.
0: Al Jazeera Untangles, Episode 3, Spain, Sword and Cross.
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0: I'm Marlene Saeed. This is Al Jazeera live from Doha. Coming up, President Donald Trump pauses the U.S. military operation to escort ships through the Strait of Hormuz, but says that the naval blockade is still in place.
1: Operation Epic Fury is concluded. We achieved the objectives of that operation.
0: The U.S. Secretary of State says offensive operations against Iran are over, but peace is still elusive. Iran's foreign minister is in Beijing for talks with his Chinese counterpart. The U.S. is urging China to convince Tehran to open the Strait of Hormuz. Plus,
2: I'm Lucia Newman, about an hour outside of Chile's capital, Santiago. And coming up, I'll explain how this innocent-looking hill is actually the world's worst man-made site for the production of methane gas.
0: The U.S. military operation that was supposed to escort ships through the Strait of Hormuz has been put on hold after just one day. President Donald Trump made the announcement on social media, saying that the exercise, dubbed Project Freedom, has been paused. He said several countries, including Pakistan, which is leading mediation efforts between Iran and the U.S., requested the military operation be paused. Since then, hostilities have broken out with missile attacks on the United Arab Emirates. So here's what the U.S. president posted. Based on the request of Pakistan and other countries, the tremendous military success that we have had during the campaign against the country of Iran, and additionally, the fact that great progress has been made towards a complete and final agreement with representatives of Iran, we have mutually agreed that while the blockade will remain in full force and effect, Project Freedom, the movement of ships through the Strait of Hormuz, will be paused for a short period of time to see whether or not the agreement can be finalized and signed. The U.S. Secretary of State, Marco Rubio, says Iran cannot be allowed to control the strait and must return to the negotiating table.
1: The operation Epic Fury is concluded. We achieved the objectives of that operation. I'm not going to, you know, we're not cheering for an additional situation to occur. We would prefer the path of peace. What the president would prefer is a deal. He would prefer to sit down, work out a memorandum of understanding for future negotiations that touches on all the key topics that have to be addressed, a full opening of the strait so the world can get back to normal. And he preferred that be negotiated through the route that Steve and Jared have been working and that all of us have been supporting. That's the route he prefers. That is so far not the route that Iran has chosen.
0: White House correspondent Kimberly Holkert breaks down Trump's announcement from Washington, D.C.
3: Just one day after the U.S. President Donald Trump announced Project Freedom, or the escorting of commercial ships through the Strait of Hormuz by the U.S. military, was to take place, he's now announced on his Truth Social platform that he is pausing the project. He says this is because of the request of Pakistan, as well as U.S. military success. And he says that there is also progress towards trying to end the hostilities with Iran in terms of an agreement. Now, the U.S. president did not specify what progress has been made, and the future of an agreement is uncertain. We do know there has been a running dialogue between the United States and Iran at the working group level with the help of Pakistan acting as an intermediary. What is unclear as well is whether or not Iran has made any concessions. The Secretary of State, Marco Rubio, on Tuesday saying that was necessary in order for there to be any movement towards a settlement or agreement with Iran. So that perhaps may be why the U.S. president in his Truth Social post said that while they are pausing Project Freedom, the U.S. blockade of the Strait of Hormuz will remain. Kimberly Helkett, Al Jazeera, the White House.
0: In recent days, both Iran and the U.S. have escalated their rhetoric on the Strait of Hormuz, with thousands of sailors still stranded in the vital trade route. Our chief U.S. correspondent Alan Fisher has more from Washington, D.C.
4: U.S. President Donald Trump says military and economic action is forcing Iran to the negotiating table, even if Tehran's public comments frustrate him.
5: Iran wants to make a deal. What I don't like about Iran is they'll talk to me with such great respect, and then they'll go on television, they'll say, we did not speak to the president. We did not. I just spoke to. We did not speak to the president. So they play games, but let me just tell you, they want to make a deal. And who wouldn't? When your military is totally gone, we could do anything we want to them. Who wouldn't?
4: The U.S. is currently operating a blockade of Iranian ports and providing guidance for ships to pass through the Strait of Hormuz. It's reported, but not confirmed, that U.S. ships have come under fire from fast Iranian attack boats, and they've blown those boats out of the water. At a news conference early in the day, the U.S. Defense Secretary insisted this was not a ceasefire breach.
6: American forces won't need to enter Iranian waters or airspace. It's not necessary. We're not looking for a fight. But Iran also cannot be allowed to block innocent countries and their goods from an international waterway.
4: Donald Trump was asked what he would consider a ceasefire breach. You'll find out, he responded, adding, more importantly, the Iranians know what not to do to avoid restarting the war. The president says the current U.S. blockade of Iranian ports is like a block of steel, and he says it's having a huge impact on their economy.
5: I hope it fails.
7: Is that what it is?
5: You know why? Because I want to win.
4: The U.S. and Iran are making claim and counterclaim, but it's understood they're still talking, still floating proposals. But there are sticking points which threaten the ceasefire more than the skirmishes in the Strait. Alan Fisher, Al Jazeera, at the White House.

0: Well, Iran's foreign minister, Basarachi, is in Beijing for talks with his Chinese counterpart. The meeting comes 1 week before President Trump is scheduled to visit China. The U.S. is pressing Beijing to help convince Tehran to reopen the Strait of Hormuz. China buys more Iranian oil than any other country, but dueling Iranian and U.S. blockades of the Strait of Hormuz have cut all flows of fuel. Katrina Yu is in Beijing with more on Arachi's visit.
1: His first in-person visit, although he has spoken to his Chinese counterpart Wang Yi at least three times over the telephone since the conflict began. We know that that meeting has now started here in Beijing, and front and center on the agenda will be two things: maintaining the ceasefire and also reopening the Strait of Hormuz, two things that China wants and has been very vocal about. And we know since the beginning, since the U.S. has put its naval blockade on Iranian ports, China has been very critical of that, calling it dangerous. But increasingly, Beijing has also been critical of Iran's decision to continually close that vital choke point. Now, one thing we do know is that Beijing will be talking to Iran about, if it does close the Strait of Hormuz, what kind of support it will be willing to continue to offer Tehran. Iran would need Chinese backing, for example, at the United Nations to continue to block any action that would, for example, put any additional sanctions on Iran because of its closure of the Strait. And you also mentioned next week it will be the expected visit of Donald Trump. So the timing here is also very important. Reportedly, the Iranian foreign minister is looking for clarity from Beijing as to what Beijing will put on the table when it does meet with Donald Trump, whether Beijing will be making any concessions to Washington that will potentially make Iran nervous. And China also, in return, wants its own assurances that Iran won't act in any escalatory way or any dramatic fashion in the lead-up to that very important meeting.
0: Russian attacks on Ukraine have killed at least 25 people just days before a two-day unilateral ceasefire by Russia is set to take effect to mark the 81st anniversary of the defeat of Nazi Germany in World War II. At least 12 people were killed in Zaporizhia in a strike on a car repair shop and residential buildings. It's one of the worst attacks on the city this year. Three other people died in an attack on the city of Kramatorsk. Two people were also injured in a Russian strike on the northern city of Chernihiv on Tuesday. Russian drones targeted administrative buildings in the city's centre. As Russia approaches its Victory Day celebrations, the ongoing war in Ukraine is reshaping what is usually a powerful display of military might. Ukraine's president has accused Russia of utter cynicism after Moscow declared a unilateral ceasefire to coincide with the celebrations on Saturday. Volodymyr Zelensky said his country plans to observe its own ceasefire from midnight on Tuesday, adding that human life is more valuable than marking an anniversary. Audrey McAlpin reports from Kyiv.
2: These are the kind of tanks you'd expect to see rolling through Red Square on May 9th. Victory Day, it's when Russia celebrates the end of World War II, and it's also one of its biggest shows of military might. But this year, things will be different. There won't be the usual show and pageantry of military hardware. Instead, Russia has unilaterally declared a ceasefire surrounding the parade. The Kremlin has said that it expects Ukraine to follow suit, and if not, Russia's defense ministry has warned that missiles could fall right here in the center of Kyiv. Now, late Monday, Ukrainian President Volodymyr Zelensky responded, instead proposing a broader ceasefire, not just for the parade. Immediately following the announcement, both sides launched fresh waves of attacks on one another's energy and military infrastructure. So while the words may point to a pause, the actions suggest escalation. Audrey McAlpine, Al Jazeera, Kyiv.
0: Russia has begun a series of mobile internet shutdowns in the capital and several other cities. Authorities say it's in response to drone threats. It comes ahead of the military parade later this week, which has been scaled down because of recent drone attacks by Ukraine. Dmitry Medvedenko reports from Moscow.
3: We are in downtown Moscow. It's around a 7-minute drive to Red Square from here. And mobile internet is down. My phone is showing some bars, but nothing loads. The Kremlin says this is for security reasons.
4: It is clear that internet access restrictions are inconvenient for many, but such is the situation at the moment.
3: So why shut off mobile internet? Russian authorities believe that drones are using it for navigation. This high-rise residential building was hit by a Ukrainian drone just days ago, ripping out chunks of several elite apartments. Despite layers upon layers of air defenses around Moscow, some Ukrainian drones still make it through. Having no mobile internet is something the Russian capital and other regions are starting to get used to. This was the case for weeks on end in March. Now, we've asked several dozen stores and cafes around here how it's been affecting them. They say they have fiber optical Wi-Fi now to continue working. However, it has been disrupting the work of some smaller businesses that have mobile terminals because they went offline, as well as the work of thousands of drivers and couriers around the city.
5: There's no internet. It's hard to communicate, but at least I know my way around the city, so I can do it offline. It's a bit annoying still.
3: For a city hundreds of kilometers away from the front lines, these mobile internet outages, as well as the occasional drone, are a reminder that the war is real. These measures come just days ahead of President Vladimir Putin hosting his annual military parade for the 9th of May. However, this year, tanks and other hardware will not be rolling through Red Square, again, due to security concerns. Dmitry Medvedenko, Al Jazeera, Moscow.
0: A drone strike in Sudan's White Nile state has killed five people and injured nine others. Medical groups say the casualties happen when strikes hit two fuel stations in the city of Kosti. They accused the paramilitary Rapid Support Forces of repeated attacks targeting civilians. Aid groups are urging the international community to hold RSF leaders accountable for violating humanitarian laws. South Africa's foreign minister has held talks with his counterparts in Nigeria and Ghana following a series of anti-migrant demonstrations. Tensions have risen after protests last week in South Africa calling on the government to deport foreign workers. Demonstrators are demanding tougher action against illegal immigration, saying that undocumented foreign nationals are putting pressure on jobs, security and public services. Pamida Miller has more.
6: After weeks of anti-migrant protests, Ethiopian business owner, who we'll call Ahmed, says he's packing up his shop for fear of harassment and looting. He's been living in Durban for 20 years and says this is not the first time he's seen demonstrations against foreigners.
7: When this kind of vigilantism happened on our business situation, and it's not easy to recover. As I said, we are not corporates who had backed by the insurance companies or the government.
6: Ahmed wants his identity hidden for fear of reprisal. He says he's concerned by the continuing intimidation of foreigners. If you know yourself, then you're not. As seen in this video distributed on social media, here South Africans ask that foreign nationals identify themselves at a public clinic. They're then told to leave. Those protesting say they're against illegal immigration. They say these migrants are draining resources meant for South Africans. This is Addington Primary School in Durban. It's where in January protests demanding spots for South African children took place. Demonstrators say foreign children were placed at the school at the expense of South Africans.
7: And the most time when it's a near elections, either is a local or national election, we've been experiencing these kind of attacks to our foreign national.
6: The most recent marches have taken place in the capital Pretoria and in Johannesburg. Protesters blame foreigners, mostly other Africans, for taking jobs and the high crime rate. The tensions have strained relations with countries like Ghana and Nigeria. While Minister of International Relations and Cooperation, Ronald Lamola, has condemned the demonstrations, he says he's spoken with officials in those countries to deal with irregular migration.
8: We did engage to the extent that there is also disinformation that is widespread. Some of the things, the videos, are not reality of what is happening in South Africa. And this is also the same engagement I've had with my counterpart from Nigeria. There is marches that are happening that all of you have seen. And we did confirm that we condemn any violence that comes with these marches.
6: Foreign nationals blame local authorities for not adequately dealing with immigration and the renewal of documentation. South Africans participating in the protests also blame local authorities, but for corruption. Famida Miller, Al Jazeera.
0: Spain has agreed to let a cruise ship hit by an outbreak of hantavirus dock in the Canary Islands. Three passengers on board the ship have died from the respiratory illness. Several others are sick. Cape Verde was meant to be the ship's final destination, but that country refused to let it dock. Charlie Angelos more.
9: Held offshore, the cruise ship MV Ondias is hovering off the coast of Cape Verde with suspected cases of hantavirus on board. For the 147 passengers, the wait is tense.
10: I am currently on board the MV Ondias, and what's happening right now is very real for all of us here. All we want right now is to feel safe, to have clarity, and to get home.
9: The Dutch ship set sail from Argentina in March on an Antarctic expedition. Among the dead are a Dutch couple and a German national, while a British passenger flown to South Africa is in intensive care.
11: The timing of the incubation period of hantavirus, which can be anywhere from 1 to 6 weeks, our assumption is that they were infected off the ship, perhaps doing some activities there. This was an expedition boat, and many of the people on board were doing bird watching.
9: Hantaviruses are mainly carried by rodents, spread through contact with contaminated urine, droppings or saliva. Human-to-human transmission is considered rare, though the WHO believes it may have been transmitted between close contacts. With no rats found on the ship, the WHO believes the infection was likely brought onto the ship in Argentina by the Dutch couple. The WHO says the risk to the wider public remains low, but authorities in Cape Verde are not taking any chances, barring the ship from docking in port, preventing passengers from disembarking, but preparing hospitals in case.
12: The hospital has already prepared an isolation area, should it be necessary, with a dedicated team of doctors, infectious disease specialists, nurses and laboratory technicians to support patients on board and, if necessary, also on land.
9: The plan was to evacuate two seriously ill crew members, then travel to the Canary Islands. But the Spanish islands have yet to agree to take them in. Until then, the passengers are to stay in their cabins, waiting for answers, and for the moment, they can step ashore. Charlie Angela, Al Jazeera.
0: Protesters have gathered in the capital of the U.S. state of Tennessee to denounce potential changes to its congressional map that they say could disenfranchise black voters. Just last week, a Supreme Court ruling weakened part of the Voting Rights Act that required states to draw districts in ways that did not dilute the voting power of black citizens, who often vote for the Democratic Party. Tennessee's Republican Governor Bill Lee called a special legislative session to review congressional districts just months before midterm elections in November. Republican governors say they plan to do the same. There have been celebrations across several states in India after one of the biggest upsets in the state assembly elections. Prime Minister Narendra Modi's party secured a major win in West Bengal. The defeated Chief Minister Mamata Banerjee has described the result as an immoral victory. Minel Fernandez reports.
13: Bika Srivastava is happy. The 38-year-old bangle seller in West Bengal's capital, Kolkata, says it's good the governing BJP defeated the All India Trinamool Congress, which had led the state for 15 years.
14: Corruption increased and the use of strong arm tactics became rampant. Anyone affiliated with the party could flex their muscle.
13: And this is the man Vikas and millions like him are pinning their hopes on, Prime Minister Narendra Modi, the BJP leader whose carefully cultivated image projects him as a leader who cares. But some voters Al Jazeera spoke to say the result of the state election is a Trinamool Congress failure rather than BJP success. Its shortcomings regarding women, corruption, employment and education.
15: The BJP has received this mandate because of Mamata Banerjee's performance in the last 15 years. Some TMC votes have gone towards the BJP, or else this margin of victory would not be possible. People were unhappy with the BJP as well as the Trinamool, and they still chose BJP.
13: a rush revision of the voter register that deprived 9 million Indians of their right to vote has been criticized for targeting largely Muslims and other minorities and stoked worries about citizenship. Imroz Reza, who has been helping deleted voters file appeals, says the move has created fear.
16: This entire process is a harassment for all these people. Yet after submitting the documents, as I say, 2.7 million people are in the tribunal and nobody knows what will happen. Nobody is taking responsibility for that.
13: Sporadic incidents of post-election violence have been reported. The losing chief minister, Mamata Banerjee, who other opposition parties have rallied round, has ruled out stepping down, saying her party's defeat was the result of a conspiracy.
17: We didn't lose the election. It is their forceful attempt to defeat us. Officially, they may, through election commission, can defeat us. But morally, I am telling you that we won the election.
13: The latest polls give Modi and his allies power over 21 states and centrally administered territories. Mina Fernandez, Al Jazeera.
0: A French teenager is facing up to 2 years in prison in Singapore for a social media post that has sparked outrage. The video shows him licking a straw, then putting it back inside a vending machine. The 18-year-old, who is out on bail, faces mischief and public nuisance charges. Patrick Falk reports.
18: A moment of online notoriety, now a potential criminal record. Authorities in Singapore are investigating a French teenager after a video appearing to show him licking a straw from a juice vending machine went viral. The act could land 18-year-old Didier Gaspard Owen Maximilian up to 2 years in prison under the city-state's public hygiene nuisance laws.
19: The case has struck a nerve in Singapore, which takes a tough stance on antisocial public behaviour, although people are divided on how to deal with such stunts.
20: I think it's just not good for society as a whole. It also infringes on people's personal rights.
21: I think it's more about setting an example so it doesn't take place in future, but I think to be rather have a measure that's sort of not as punitive on the person and rather something that's more rehabilitative, something that's more counselling-led.
18: Across Asia, many governments have zero tolerance for viral antics that undermine public order. Last month, American live streamer Johnny Somali, real name Ramzi Khalid Ismail, who's known for his provocative sketches, was jailed in South Korea after a series of disruptive pranks. These included kissing and performing lap dances on a statue commemorating World War II comfort women, the tens of thousands of women forced into sexual slavery by the Japanese army. In 2023, a video of a teenager licking a bottle of soy sauce at a sushi restaurant in Japan triggered outrage. The stunt wiped out an estimated $120 million off the market value of restaurant chain Sushiro.
19: Experts say social media platforms are amplifying pressure on young people to push boundaries for views and likes, often without fully considering the consequences.
18: I spoke to comedian Haresh Chalani, who promotes responsible digital behavior. He says the problem lies in the nature of social media.
22: I think there's a lot of validation you get from just getting attention, getting online. If you think about making videos like that, sure, you get a lot of backlash, but in some way you get a lot of that like dopamine hit. You know, people are watching your content. And also, I think the algorithm in some way rewards it. You know, like you've seen so many people be caught in controversies, but their follow count goes up for whatever reason. Maybe people want to see the next crazy thing they do.
19: One question is to what extent enforcement is influenced by visibility. Are stunts attracting harsher punishments the more traction they gain online? Either way, the message from governments across this region is clear. What may seem like a harmless prank could come at a cost, and that people need to think carefully about the price of viral fame. Patrick Falk, Al Jazeera, Singapore.
0: A landfill in Chile has topped the list of the world's largest sources of methane gas. That's the greenhouse gas, which is a main contributor to global warming. Two other landfills in Chile are also among the top 10 methane emitters. Our Latin American editor, Lucia Newman, reports from Teal.
1: Sandwiched between the Andes Mountains and the Pacific Ocean lies a mega landfill. For the last 30 years, trucks have been depositing rubbish in Loma Los Colorados, where, like in most places, organic waste isn't separated from the rest. And it's that organic waste that produces methane gas. According to the United Nations Environmental Program, satellite images put this landfill at the top of the list of 50 man-made sites that produce the world's highest levels of methane emissions. Why? Because of the high concentration of organic waste. Brought here from Chile's capital, rubbish left by 60% of Santiago's nearly 8 million residents. This produces 106,000 tons of methane a year, according to the UN report.
2: If this landfill doesn't look worse, it's because after the rubbish trucks leave their waste here, large dumpsters cover it with dirt as fast as possible. And I can also assure you there's something else you can't see, and that is the stench that comes from this area. And it goes way beyond this hill to communities kilometers away.
1: 70-year-old Patricio Salgado says the smell also attracts flies.
4: Living next to a landfill has been making our lives more difficult 24 hours a day. It's not pleasant.
1: To be fair, there are also other smelly culprits in this rural area, including a pig farm. KDM Enterprises, which runs the landfill, says they're extracting more than 700 million cubic meters of methane before it enters the atmosphere, turning it into biogas for power plants. But more is needed, including obliging Chileans to reduce their organic waste output and recycle it for compost or biofuel. And until that happens, landfills like this one will continue to produce methane, a far more powerful greenhouse gas than CO2, with a global, not just local, impact on climate change. Lucia Newman, Al Jazeera, Til, Chile.
0: Okay, Inside Story with Tom McRae coming up next. You can find lots more on our website, aljazeera.com. In the meantime, I'll be back with more news at the top of the hour.
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24: Commercial vessels are stuck in the middle of this tit-for-tat between Iran and the U.S.
23: With detailed coverage.
25: Trump is skeptical of the proposals that have been put forward by the Iranians. He's made it clear about his red lines. He said Iran can't have a nuclear weapon.
23: From the heart of the story.
26: With a fragile ceasefire on the one hand and a diplomatic standoff on the other, many Iranians are uncertain about what comes next.
27: How can there be such a fundamental discrepancy on such a core issue?
28: Each side will stick to the deal only as long as it benefits that side.
29: This war did start in the middle of negotiations.
30: They need to agree on principles.
28: President Trump wants this to end. That's going to be very hard.
31: The top 1% is benefiting. The question is, who might have had some insider information?
32: Upfront tackles the big issues on Al Jazeera.
33: Tension escalates rapidly across the Gulf, despite last month's ceasefire. An oil facility hit in the United Arab Emirates, Iranian boats attacked, while the US tries to force open a shipping route in the Strait of Hormuz. So what does this mean for hopes of an end to the Iran war? This is Inside Story.

0: Hello, welcome to the programme. I'm Tom McRae. Uncertainty across the Gulf region with the ceasefire between Iran and the US and Israel under increasing strain. The UAE blamed Iran for an attack on its oil facility in Fujairah on Monday, but Tehran is neither confirming nor denying involvement. Iran, in turn, accuses the US of breaching last month's ceasefire by trying to force open the Strait of Hormuz and hitting Iranian small boats. One of the world's most important shipping waterways remains largely shut, with only a limited number of ships able to pass with US military assistance. While Washington maintains its blockade of Iranian ports, diplomatic efforts brokered by Pakistan appear to have stalled for now. So what's the impact on the fragile ceasefire and the prospects of an end to the standoff? What are the options for each side and the risks of further escalation? We'll get to our guests shortly, but first, this report from Amar Boateng.
1: A fire breaks out at an oil facility in the UAE on Monday, nearly 1 month after the US and Iran agreed to a ceasefire. The UAE says Iran fired missiles and drones, calling it renewed, treacherous Iranian aggression. Tehran's response has been ambiguous, saying it did not have a pre-planned program to carry out an attack, and that the US and the UAE should be wary of being dragged back into a quagmire. In the Strait of Hormuz, there's more tension. The US military says it fired on Iranian forces and sank several small boats on Monday. Iran says two of those were civilian boats, killing five people. On Monday, Iranian state media also broadcast this video of what they say is the Iranian Navy shooting warning shots at US destroyers. US Central Command says it set up what it calls an enhanced security area in the Strait of Hormuz, aiming to reopen a lane through the strait in Omani waters. That operation follows President Trump's announcement on social media on Sunday night. He said countries have asked the US to help free up their ships. He's calling it Operation Freedom and says the movement is meant to free up people, companies and countries that have done absolutely nothing wrong. Trump says it's a humanitarian gesture and warns Iran against interfering. Meanwhile, Iran continues to try to use its leverage in the Strait of Hormuz. On Monday, the Revolutionary Guard released a map showing an extended area it says is under its control, far beyond the narrow choke point it shares with Oman. Iran's Speaker of Parliament says Tehran understands well that the current disruption to shipping and energy supplies is unbearable for the United States and that Iran has not even begun yet. The recent events all point to a ceasefire under strain as the US and Iran continue to seek ways to exert influence. Amar Boateng, Al Jazeera for Inside Story.
0: Let's bring in our guest now. Here in Doha is Nagar Mortazavi, Senior Fellow at the Centre for International Policy. She's also the host of the Iran podcast. In Washington, D.C., Jason Campbell, Senior Fellow at the Middle East Institute, where he focuses on international security, geopolitics and foreign policy. And in London for us is Jasmine El-Gamal, Founder and Chief Executive of Averroes Strategies, a geopolitical and communications consultancy firm. She was also a Pentagon Middle East advisor between 2008 and 2015. Thank you so much for being with us here on Inside Story. We really do appreciate your time. Jasmine, if I can begin with you. We heard and saw there an idea of what played out in the Strait of Hormuz on Monday evening, as well as in the UAE. Can you just explain exactly what you think this is right now? Are we watching a deliberate escalation, a testing of limits? Is it all posturing, or is this potentially an end to the ceasefire, do you think?
2: Well, I think, you know, the term ceasefire has been applied so loosely across the region. You know, in these last 2.5 years, we've seen ceasefires in Gaza and Lebanon, and now in this situation that have very, very quickly gone from fragile ceasefires to military action, which becomes very difficult to continue to call it a ceasefire. However, the U.S. president maintains that Iran has not broken the ceasefire yet, which gives you a sense of how he doesn't really seem eager to escalate, but we can get into that later. What's happening right now is one of two things, probably a mix of both. One is the UAE in the last several weeks has gone from, you know, being one of the countries in the Gulf that has had the closest relations and cooperation with Iran to being one of the hardest hit, if not the hardest hit, of the Gulf countries. And that's caused, understandably, a lot of frustration, a sense of betrayal. And contrary to how some other Gulf states have reacted to Iranian attacks on their territories, the UAE has doubled down publicly on its strategic alliance with the US and with Israel, which has led to Iran targeting it even more, a very vicious cycle, if you will. The other thing is that Iran is trying to increase the costs as much as possible on the US, on the UAE, other Gulf countries, in order to get this conflict to a close. If the stakes, I always say this is a war of timelines, which of the parties can

0: a longer duration. It no longer possesses frigates, which are smaller, more maneuverable battleships that would be ideal for this. It does not possess any longer minesweepers or mine hunting ships for the region. So it's using instead these guided missile destroyers that it appears will be less focused on escorting individual ships than going through the strait to provide a little bit of general protection and to hopefully draw any threats from Iran to them. And again, how long this can go on remains to be seen. Perhaps they might try to extricate some of the tankers and other ships that have been, you know, largely trapped in the Gulf now for a number of weeks. But I don't see that as is transitioning to some new normal where the Strait of Hormuz is once again effectively open to international shipping.
1: The war has turned into a ceasefire of attrition by some accounts. Naga, we've also heard that the Iranian statements have been deliberately vague. They're not claiming responsibility or denying it for the missiles sent towards and drones sent towards the UAE. Why is that? To what end, do you think?
2: I mean, I'm still not sure, because what we've seen as far as pattern and precedent is that the Iranians, especially when it comes to the GCC countries, they telegraphed everything that they were going to do even before the war started. They actually went around and explained to everyone that these U.S. bases in the region are viewed as part of an entire infrastructure that's connected all the way to Tampa, to CENTCOM, and that they're going to be seen, these countries who host the U.S. bases, if they're going to let their air, space, land, the bases be used in a war against Iran, they're going to be seeing them as complicit, directly or indirectly involved in the war, and they're going to attack and retaliate in that sense. And they did that. They did that after the war started. I mean, that was the reason why we know most of these GCC countries actually went to the White House and tried to lobby against the war, warning President Trump that this is going to happen, which apparently wasn't believed in the White House or wasn't taken seriously. But it's just what makes me skeptical is that they had telegraphed before, they would threaten, and then they would take responsibility. So it's just a little bit unusual. I want to be aware of also the situation of false flags and all of that. And so, I mean, we can still wait and see what happens. But it also is in line with past attacks. And again, that bigger view and doctrine. And let's not forget, from the viewpoint of Tehran, this is an existential war. I mean, first of all, it's an illegal war without a vote from U.S. Congress, U.S. UN Security Council, closest U.S. allies. In fact, you know, almost the entire world is saying the U.S. to stop and resolve this. And for the Iranians, they're fighting a battle of survival. And so for them, first of all, international law is dead. We can argue in the region. I mean, after 3 years of genocide, the way Israel is defending itself. And also this war came to them, and it's not the first time. It started last year in June with the 12-day war. From the Iranian viewpoint, that war never stopped. There was a ceasefire, and then the war came back. So what they're fighting, first and foremost, what they're fighting for is to make sure they stop the war permanently. I think what the Iranian thinking right now, the doctrine is that we are going to fight this war. They're willing to continue, make it a war of attrition with the asymmetric escalation, bring it to a point when there's enough deterrence established and the permanent end is so guaranteed that the war will not come back. The war keeps coming back to them, the thinking that's a higher cost than fighting it to a point of stop. And that's why we see all of the strategy, and then of course Hormuz is their golden card or the main leverage that they've played as part of this big strategy.
1: And many argue that they have played it extremely well to put as much pressure on the US as possible. Jasmine, the UAE, you touched on this before, reserves the right to respond to Iran's latest attacks. Reports they have been very frustrated that there hasn't been a strong enough response from some of its neighbours in the GCC. Do you think that this potentially could be the tipping point, that they actually get more aggressive against Iran?
3: Well, look, theoretically, there could be, and they certainly have capabilities. They have a very capable air force. They can do limited strikes, standoff strikes. I mean, they can allow the U.S. to operate more freely from its territory. There are a range of things that the UAE can do. But the question really here is escalation a good idea? Does escalation actually lead to potentially further attacks on the UAE And that is the equation here that they're weighing. And other Gulf countries have weighed this equation.

0: as well. This is why you've seen different responses across different countries, with some countries, particularly Saudi Arabia, for example, really favoring de-escalation and putting their weight behind the Pakistan-mediated talks, despite reports otherwise, because there have been leaked reports or sort of stories in the press saying that Saudi Arabia has been asking the U.S. to escalate, which is not the case. But that's the question here. It's about whether further escalation is really the smart thing to do, whether it puts the UAE in an even more difficult position.
1: Right.
0: You know, I agree with Nigar completely about the idea that U.S. military bases and personnel were always going to be at risk in the UAE. And when I was at the Pentagon, certainly in any war planning scenario, when it came to war with Iran, we were prepared for Iran to do that. But I do think from the Gulf perspective, and I can see that perspective, Iran has gone a lot further in its retaliation beyond just U.S. personnel and bases in those countries to civilian and energy infrastructure, which is why the stakes are much higher for them. The question they're asking themselves is, if we don't respond now, given even with all the risks of responding, does this set a precedent for what can happen to us in the future?
1: Okay, Jason, just staying with escalation at this point in time, many have argued that Donald Trump, the US administration, was given the perfect opportunity to escalate the situation with direct threats towards its Navy in the Strait of Hormuz, as well as the threats towards the UAE. Why do you think he didn't take that opportunity?
2: Well, I think right now, even the administration understands that there's going to be limited political gain from tit-for-tat-esque military escalations. And what I mean by that is a resumption of strikes within Iran, or you know, this continued targeting of some of the fast boats, which again, in a defensive manner, like we've seen, I think are certainly justified. But in terms of the assets it has in the region right now, it's difficult to foresee a quick strike that will materially move the strategic needle in America's favor. So when you're talking about what are the military options right now, you've heard some of these ground-based options, be it at Karg Island, being an attempt to reach and confiscate the highly enriched uranium. Some of these other options, or to forcibly open the strait through military means, you're talking about significant dedication of U.S. ground forces for timelines that are unpredictable, with heavy, heavy risk and very questionable strategic upside. So right now, I think the administration is somewhat confined to responding to Iranian threats as they present themselves. But in terms of an offensive operation, there's no real, you know, silver bullet strike that's really going to materially change the way the Iranian regime looks at its position in this conflict right now.
1: Okay. Nigar, we heard that this is a war of timelines, that basically whoever can handle the economic pain, especially for longer, will prevail. You said that Iran wants to work out a way to stop the war permanently. How does it go about doing that from the position that it's in right now?
3: Well, just to build on what Jasmine was saying, also Jason, to your question, I mean, for the Iranians, they didn't choose this war. This war is, unlike the U.S., who chose this war, it's still unclear why President Trump chose this war. I mean, Jasmine probably knows better than me. This was a plan, mostly pushed by Benjamin Netanyahu, that was put in front of multiple U.S. presidents.
1: We know but they President do now Bush... have to deal with it, the consequences of that. Even if they didn't ask for it, they didn't want it, they were in the middle of negotiations. So what do they do from here?
3: Andy, no, just to clear that point, it's been put in front of Republican and Democratic presidents. Nobody took it because it was understood that it wasn't going to be easy. For some reason, it was believed in the Trump White House that Iran is a paper tiger, that we can go in. This was believed last year and then again this year, that we go in from the sky. Somehow people rise up. We're going to change the regime. This is going to be a Venezuela model. It's going to be a cakewalk. And it just isn't. What they have seen is that Iran, for them, this is an existential war. For them, they didn't choose it, but they're defending the homeland. They're defending their sovereignty. They also have the advantage of geography. They're the home team, basically. And they have

0: have no other choice but to defend and continue this war. But to the point of fighting it, I mean, Tehran has been under economic pressure for years, if not decades, the most severe economic pressures, one of the most sanctioned countries on earth. Yes, there's pressure on the economy, on ordinary people, working class, middle class Iranians, but that hasn't really led to policy change in Tehran. And it's, I doubt that it's going to during this war. The thinking in Tehran, and if anybody follows this through history, culture, you know, years of civilization, independence, sovereignty, and that defense takes precedent and priority over anything else. So they're willing and able to absorb more economic pain. They also have a higher tolerance for pain just because of this experience. And I don't think more economic pain at this point in a form of blockade or even more sanctions is going to lead to any policy change. In fact, it may harden their position.
1: Right.
0: What I think, just to conclude, what I think is the way out of this war, which wasn't a cakewalk, it didn't lead to any of the purported U.S. goals, regime change, nuclear program, is a diplomatic solution, But what needs to be understood is for diplomacy to work, you need to meet halfway. You need to make concessions. I feel like President Trump still oscillates between wanting that big deal, that grand bargain, but not willing to give anything for it. He still wants surrender, even at the negotiating table. And when he goes to the table, he doesn't get that surrender. He wants to go and push more militarily by force on the battlefield to then force the Iranians to capitulate. And they just haven't done that. I mean, literally, top brass, top leaders in Iran have been dying in assassinations and not surrendering. I just don't think they're going to do that with more force, with more pressure.
1: Right. Obviously, it's not just Iran and the US that is dealing with the fallout from the closure of the Strait of Hormuz. This is turning into a widespread global problem. We heard from Pete Hegseth, the Secretary of Defense, saying this is just a temporary mission for the United States. The world needs the Strait more than we do. We expect the world to step up. We will hand responsibility back to you. Jasmine, they've so far shown absolutely no sign of doing any of that. I mean, what is going to Trump actually going to have to do here to try and draw some of his traditional allies to help him in the long term?
2: Well, I mean, this is the problem, right? This is the opposite of you broke it, you own it, you fix it. This is Trump breaking things and expecting other countries to come in and participate in a solution. You know, as Nagar stated before, the U.S. and Iran were in negotiations for the second time in 2 years before the U.S. decided to strike. And when, you know, she was saying, I'm not sure why President Trump thought this would be easy. I think it's because he is surrounded by people who tell him what he wants to hear. He also was coming out of the Venezuela operation with a lot of confidence, feeling very sure that he could repeat this in Iran. And of course, with Prime Minister Netanyahu's assertions that this would only take a few days. Now, that, of course, hasn't happened, and we are now trying to solve a problem that didn't exist before the U.S. went and struck Iran along with Israel. The issue here is whether other countries want to help assume responsibility for opening the Strait, whether they do it by force, whether they do it by diplomacy, whether they do it by through bilateral conversations with Iran. You know, on one hand, they don't, you know, countries, for example, here in Europe, in London, where I'm sitting, countries are weighing whether to enter into a an arrangement where they could be putting their own assets at risk if they go in and try to do something with the U.S., but also, if they're negotiating bilaterally with Iran, it's also rewarding bad behavior on that side as well. So right now, you are seeing discussions happening in the UN Security Council and talking about whether there's an international framework, that there's some way that the Security Council can be involved and try to do it through that framework. But it certainly is not, it's not easy. And it's going to take, as Nagar said, the U.S. coming to terms with the fact that it will have to make concessions, but also with Iran coming to terms that with the fact that no country in the world will allow or be happy with Iran suddenly controlling the Strait for, you know, years to come.
1: Yes. Well, on that point, we know that the U.S. under Trump and Hegseth want to continue on with Project Freedom. Jason, you said that the U.S. Navy is ill-equipped to carry out carry it out in the medium to long term. How dangerous is that if they do continue trying to allow ships to pass through the Strait of Hormuz with the aid of the US Navy, and Iran potentially tries to stop that from happening?
3: Right. Well, Iran continues to maintain many of its asymmetric threats. It has, by most estimates, hundreds of more mines it could deploy. It has an array of fast ships. It has anti-ship missiles that are ground-based that could be used. So it really is a question of whether this is some, again, more of a shorter-term, you know, rescue operation of sorts to help extricate some of the ships that have been stuck in the Gulf now for weeks, or if it's the ambition is a bit grander. And even then, it gets more complicated because ultimately you're talking about commercial vessels that would have to be willing to buy into what will be remain a very, you know, risky environment and proposition without some sort of a political accommodation made. So from a military standpoint, again, the U.S. has some options in the near term, but in terms of moving that strategic needle, it's very difficult to see this happening. Mm. And never mind the other, you know, broader U.S. Pentagon questions about, you know, maintaining readiness on a more global level and the degree to which they're having to burn through some of their, right. You know, an array of projectiles, okay. and other, you know, air and missile defense capabilities, okay. That would have to be devoted to this type of mission in the long term.
1: Nagar, we've only got a couple of minutes left. You said that we need to find a way to permanently end this war. Obviously, that feels at this point in time like a long way off coming to get a credible, durable agreement. But what's the next step that needs to happen, Nagar, from this point on?
0: I think what makes me hopeful is that both sides want to exit the war. Like I said, Iran didn't want this war. And I feel like President Trump, this is also like longer than he wanted. I mean, he ran as president of peace and he campaigned very strongly against these endless wars in the Middle East. And now he's entangled in one of the most complex ones. But I think the sooner it's understood on both sides, like I said, and I agree with Jasmine, that they need to meet somewhere halfway, make concessions, show more flexibility. I feel like they go back and forth, these proposals, the amendments. There's a narrow path, but it makes me hopeful. The role of mediators is very important. Pakistan, Saudi Arabia, Turkey, Egypt. Nobody in the region wants this war to continue. In fact, like you said, nobody in the world. This has created a global energy crisis, and it can just increase in different ways, food insecurity, fertilizers, inflation. So the sooner this is understood on both sides, and I think more in Washington, because President Trump still oscillates between wanting a deal and wanting to put more pressure for surrender, and they meet somewhere halfway with the help of mediators, higher powers, potentially China, Russia, if they can step in and put more weight behind this process, I think there's a way to end it, and both sides want to exit it. It's just the understanding has to be there will be no absolute winner in this war, and there will be no absolute loser. Both have to take whatever wins they have and just exit it for permanent peace.
1: Okay, we'll leave it there. Nagar Mortazavi, Jason Campbell, Jasmine El-Gamal, we really do appreciate your time here on Inside Story. Thanks very much. Well, thank you too for watching. You can see the program again anytime by visiting our website. That's aljazeera.com. 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For now, that's it from me, Tom McRae, and the whole team here. Al Jazeera's coverage of the crisis in the Strait of Hormuz continues in just a moment. Do stay tuned.

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1: Two people were killed and 22 people were injured, including five children in that strike.
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0: From around the world.
3: A diplomatic spat is unfolding between Ukraine and Israel after Ukraine accused Israel of purchasing stolen grain from Russia.
4: On Counting the Cost, interest rates are on hold. Major central banks are choosing to wait on raising borrowing costs. But the energy shock from the Iran war could push inflation.

0: higher. People around the world are already feeling the impact, but not equally. So how should policymakers respond? Counting the Cost on Al Jazeera.
1: My name is Cyril Vanier, and I'm a presenter at Al Jazeera. I've always admired Al Jazeera's focus on people and the stories that need to be told. And we manage here to tell the politics and the big power plays, but we never forget that at the end of the day, it's about people, and it's about the people who are on the front line of those political decisions and who will suffer the consequences or will have to deal with the consequences. That's what we do very well here, and those are the headlines that really define Al Jazeera.

0: I'm Marlene Saeed. This is Al Jazeera live from Doha. Coming up, the U.S. pauses a military operation to guide ships through the Strait of Hormuz, but it says its blockade on Iranian ports will remain in place. Iran's foreign minister holds talks in China as the waterway remains closed to oil shipments. We speak to foreign nationals living in fear in South Africa after a series of protests against migrants. And
1: I'm Lucia Newman, about an hour outside of Chile's capital, Santiago. And coming up, I'll explain how this innocent-looking hill is actually the world's worst man-made site for the production of methane gas.
0: The U.S. military operation to escort ships through the Strait of Hormuz has been put on hold after just one day. President Donald Trump made the announcement on social media, saying that the Project Freedom exercise has been paused. He said several countries, including Pakistan, which is leading mediation efforts between Iran and the U.S., had requested the operation be halted. Since then, hostilities have broken out with missile attacks on the United Arab Emirates. Trump's post says the U.S. has had tremendous military success in the campaign against Iran, and great progress has been made towards a complete and final agreement with Iran. He goes on to say the countries have mutually agreed that while the blockade will remain in full place, Project Freedom will be paused for a short period to see whether the agreement can be finalized and signed. U.S. Secretary of State Marco Rubio says Iran cannot be allowed to control the Strait of Hormuz and must return to the negotiating table.
2: The operation Epic Fury is concluded. We achieved the objectives of that operation. I'm not going to, you know, we're not cheering for an additional situation to occur. We would prefer the path of peace. What the president would prefer is a deal. He would prefer to sit down, work out a memorandum of understanding for future negotiations that touches on all the key topics that have to be addressed, a full opening of the strait so the world can get back to normal. And he preferred that be negotiated through the route that Steve and Jared have been working and that all of us have been supporting. That's the route he prefers. That is so far not the route that Iran has chosen.
0: Our White House correspondent Kimmy Holkett has more details from Washington, D.C.
3: Just one day after the U.S. President Donald Trump announced Project Freedom, or the escorting of commercial ships through the Strait of Hormuz by the U.S. military, was to take place, he's now announced on his Truth Social platform that he is pausing the project. He says this is because of the request of Pakistan, as well as U.S. military success. And he says that there is also progress towards trying to end the hostilities with Iran in terms of an agreement. Now, the U.S. president did not specify what progress has been made, and the future of an agreement is uncertain. We do know there has been a running dialogue between the United States and Iran at the working group level with the help of Pakistan acting as an intermediary. What is unclear as well is whether or not Iran has made any concessions. The Secretary of State, Marco Rubio, on Tuesday saying that was necessary in order for there to be any movement towards a settlement or agreement with Iran. So that perhaps may be why the U.S. president in his Truth Social post said that while they are pausing Project Freedom, the U.S. blockade of the Strait of Hormuz will remain. Kimberly Helkett, Al Jazeera, The White House.
0: In recent days, both Iran and the U.S. have escalated their rhetoric on shipping through the Strait of Hormuz. Thousands of sailors are stranded near the vital trade route. Our chief U.S. correspondent Alan Fisher reports from the White House.
4: U.S. President Donald Trump says military and economic action is forcing Iran to the negotiating table, even if Tehran's public comments frustrate him.
5: Iran wants to make a deal. What I don't like about Iran is they'll talk to me with such great respect, and then they'll go on television, they'll say, we did not speak to the president. We did not speak to the president. So they play games, but let me just tell you, they want to make a deal. And who wouldn't? When your military is totally gone, we could do anything we want to them. Who wouldn't?
4: The U.S. is currently operating a blockade of Iranian ports and providing guidance for ships to pass through the Strait of Hormuz. It's reported, but not confirmed, that U.S. ships have come under fire from fast Iranian attack boats, and they've blown those boats out of the water. At a news conference earlier in the day, the U.S. Defense Secretary insisted this was not a ceasefire breach.
6: American forces won't need to enter Iranian waters or airspace. It's not necessary. We're not looking for a fight. But Iran also cannot be allowed to block innocent countries and their goods from an international waterway.
4: Donald Trump was asked what he would consider a ceasefire breach. You'll find out, he responded, adding, more importantly, the Iranians know what not to do to avoid restarting the war. The president says the current US blockade of Iranian ports is like a block of steel, and he says it's having a huge impact on their economy.
5: I hope it fails.
2: Is that what it
5: you know why? Because I want to win.
4: The US and Iran are making claim and counterclaim, but it's understood they're still talking, still floating proposals. But there are sticking points which threaten the ceasefire more than the skirmishes in the Strait. Alan Fisher, Al Jazeera, at the White House.
0: Iran's Foreign Minister Abbas Araghchi is in Beijing for talks with Chinese Foreign Minister Wang Yi. The meeting comes a week before President Donald Trump is scheduled to visit China. The U.S. wants Beijing to convince Tehran to reopen the Strait of Hormuz. China is the biggest buyer of Iranian oil, but the Iranian and U.S. blockades of the waterway have reduced export flows. Katrina Yu is in the Chinese capital following those talks between Abbas Araghchi and Wang Yi.
7: His first in-person visit, although he has spoken to his Chinese counterpart Wang Yi at least three times over the telephone since the conflict began. We know that that meeting has now started here in Beijing, and front and center on the agenda will be two things: maintaining the ceasefire and also reopening the Strait of Hormuz, two things that China wants and has been very vocal about. And we know since the beginning, since the U.S. has put its naval blockade on Iranian ports, China has been very critical of that, calling it dangerous. But increasingly, Beijing has also been critical of Iran's decision to continually close that vital choke point. Now, one thing we do know is that Beijing will be talking to Iran about, if it does close the Strait of Hormuz, what kind of support it will be willing to continue to offer Tehran. Iran would need Chinese backing, for example, at the United Nations, to continue to block any action that would, for example, put any additional sanctions on Iran because of its closure of the strait. And you also mentioned next week it will be the expected visit of Donald Trump. So the timing here is also very important. Reportedly, the Iranian foreign minister is looking for clarity from Beijing as to what Beijing will put on the table when it does meet with Donald Trump, whether Beijing will be making any concessions to Washington that will potentially make Iran nervous. And China also, in return, wants its own assurances that Iran won't act in any escalatory way or any dramatic fashion

0: in the lead-up to that very important meeting.
1: The renewed conflict between Hezbollah and Israel is taking a heavy toll on people in Lebanon. 80% of the population was already living in poverty before the escalation in hostilities. Now, as fighting enters a third month, 1.2 million people are displaced, while others are struggling to make ends meet. Zeyno Khoda reports from Beirut.
2: Lives and livelihoods disrupted by the conflict between Israel and Hezbollah. Some of these men were farmers. Others had businesses and shops. Now they're displaced and unemployed. Hassan, a street vendor who lived on one day's earnings to the next, now depends on handouts to eat. It's a similar situation for many of the more than 1 million people displaced across Lebanon.
3: The situation is catastrophic. Already we were struggling before the war because of the bad economic situation. Now it is worse. I can't support my sister and mother. There is no work.
2: It was a problem before the latest confrontation. Lebanon's economy collapsed in 2019.
4: And then there's the impact of the U.S.-Iran conflict on supply chains and global energy prices. Lebanon, a country which imports almost everything, is feeling it.
2: A surge in fuel prices is increasing transportation costs, electricity bills. Almost everything is more expensive.
5: In these days, it's very hard to survive. There's no work. If there is work, the salary is very less. There are a lot of people like me, they have children and they can't survive.
2: Sandy lives outside areas that are under attack. But before the latest violence, she was among the million people the United Nations said required food assistance.
5: As you can see, I don't have a refrigerator. I don't have a washing machine. My oven is broken. My husband earns $600 per month. It's very hard to live this life. And we have 5 months rent we haven't paid.
2: Buying food was already hard for many. Now the World Food Program says the situation has deteriorated, with food unaffordable for roughly 1 in 4 people. It's just so expensive, Im Thomas tells us. A kilo of rice is lunch for 6 people. The current conflict exhausted a population where 80% was poor and facing a continuous struggle. They had yet to recover, not just from the financial collapse, but the last war in 2024, which left reconstruction costs in the billions of dollars. Now losses are estimated at $80 million a day, and that doesn't include the damages caused by Israeli strikes. Zeyno Khoda, Al Jazeera, Beirut.
1: An Israeli court has extended to Sunday the detention of 2 activists who were part of a Gaza-bound aid flotilla. Brazilian environmentalist Thiago Avila and activist Saif Abukeshik were arrested last week when Israeli forces boarded their ship in international waters. Dozens of vessels carrying humanitarian assistance and supplies were aiming to break Israel's blockade of Gaza. It violates the ceasefire Israel agreed with Hamas in October. Israel detained more than 100 activists on board the boats and took them to the Greek island of Crete. A drone strike in Sudan's White Nile state has killed 5 people and injured 9 others on Tuesday. Medical groups say strikes hit 2 fuel stations in the city of Kosti, causing the casualties. They accuse the paramilitary rapid support forces of repeated attacks targeting civilians. Aid groups are urging the international community to hold RSF leaders accountable for violating humanitarian law. South Africa's foreign minister has held talks with his counterparts in Nigeria and Ghana following a series of anti-migrant demonstrations. Tensions have risen after protests last week in South Africa calling on the government to deport foreign workers. Demonstrators are demanding tougher action against illegal immigration, saying undocumented foreign nationals are putting pressure on jobs, security and public services. Pamela Miller reports.
6: After weeks of anti-migrant protests, Ethiopian business owner, who we'll call Ahmed, says he's packing up his shop for fear of harassment and looting. He's been living in Durban for 20 years and says this is not the first time he's seen demonstrations against foreigners.
7: when this kind of vigilantism happens on our business situation, and it's not easy to recover. As I said, we are not corporates who had backed by the insurance companies or the government.
6: Ahmed wants his identity hidden for fear of reprisal. He says he's concerned by the continuing intimidation of foreigners.
8: If you know yourself, then you're not...
6: As seen in this video distributed on social media. Here, South Africans ask that foreign nationals identify themselves at a public clinic. They're then told to leave. Those protesting say they're against illegal immigration. They say these migrants are draining resources meant for South Africans. This is Addington Primary School in Durban. It's where, in January, protests demanding spots for South African children took place. Demonstrators say foreign children were placed at the school at the expense of South Africans.
9: And the most time when it's a near elections, either is a local or national election, we've been experiencing these kind of attacks to our foreign national.
6: The most recent marches have taken place in the capital, Pretoria, and in Johannesburg. Protesters blame foreigners, mostly other Africans, for taking jobs and the high crime rate. The tensions have strained relations with countries like Ghana and Nigeria. While Minister of International Relations and Cooperation, Ronald Lamola, has condemned the demonstrations, he says he's spoken with officials in those countries to deal with irregular migration.
10: We did engage to the extent that there is also disinformation that is widespread. Some of the things, the videos, are not reality of what is happening in South Africa. And this is also the same engagement I've had with my counterpart from Nigeria. There is marches that are happening that all of you have seen. And we did confirm that we condemn any violence that comes with these marches.
6: Foreign nationals blame local authorities for not adequately dealing with immigration and the renewal of documentation. South Africans participating in the protests also blame local authorities, but for corruption. Famida Miller, Al Jazeera.
1: Russian attacks on Ukraine have killed at least 28 people just days before a two-day unilateral ceasefire by Russia is set to take effect to mark the 81st anniversary of the defeat of Nazi Germany in World War II. At least 12 people were killed in a strike on a car repair shop and residential buildings in Zaporizhia, making it one of the worst attacks on the city this year. Six other people died in an attack on the city of Kramatorsk. Two people were also injured in a Russian strike on the northern city of Chernihiv on Tuesday. Russian drones targeted administrative buildings in the city centre. Well, as Russia approaches its Victory Day celebrations, the ongoing war in Ukraine is reshaping what is usually a powerful display of military might. Ukraine's president has accused Russia of utter cynicism after Moscow declared a unilateral ceasefire to coincide with the celebrations on Saturday. Volodymyr Zelensky said his country plans to observe its own ceasefire from midnight on Tuesday, adding that human life is more valuable than marking an anniversary. Audrey McAlpin reports from Kyiv.
11: These are the kind of tanks you'd expect to see rolling through Red Square on May 9th. Victory Day, it's when Russia celebrates the end of World War II, and it's also one of its biggest shows of military might. But this year, things will be different. There won't be the usual show and pageantry of military hardware. Instead, Russia has unilaterally declared a ceasefire surrounding the parade. The Kremlin has said that it expects Ukraine to follow suit, and if not, Russia's defense ministry has warned that missiles could fall right here in the center of Kyiv. Now, late Monday, Ukrainian President Volodymyr Zelensky responded, instead proposing a broader ceasefire, not just for the parade. Immediately following the announcement, both sides launched fresh waves of attacks on one another's energy and military infrastructure. So while the words may point to a pause, the actions suggest escalation. Audrey McAlpine, Al Jazeera, Kyiv.
1: Russia has begun a series of mobile internet shutdowns in the capital and several other cities. Authorities say it's in response to drone threats. Dmitry Medvedenko reports from Moscow.
12: We are in downtown Moscow. It's around a 7-minute drive to Red Square from here. And mobile internet is down. My phone is showing some bars, but nothing loads. The Kremlin says this is for security reasons.
13: It is clear that internet access restrictions are inconvenient for many, but such is the situation at the moment.
12: So why shut off mobile internet? Russian authorities believe that drones are using it for navigation. This high-rise residential building was hit by a Ukrainian drone just days ago, ripping out chunks of several elite apartments. Despite layers upon layers of air defenses around Moscow, some Ukrainian drones still make it through. Having no mobile internet is something the Russian capital and other regions are starting to get used to. This was the case for weeks on end in March. Now, we've asked several dozen stores and cafes around here how it's been affecting them. They say they have fiber optical Wi-Fi now to continue working. However, it has been disrupting the work of some smaller businesses that have mobile terminals because they went offline, as well as the work of thousands of drivers and couriers around the city.
14: There's no internet. It's hard to communicate, but at least I know my way around the city, so I can do it offline. It's a bit annoying still.
12: For a city hundreds of kilometers away from the front lines, these mobile internet outages, as well as the occasional drone, are a reminder that the war is real. These measures come just days ahead of President Vladimir Putin hosting his annual military parade for the 9th of May. However, this year, tanks and other hardware will not be rolling through Red Square, again, due to security concerns. Dmitry Medvedenko, Al Jazeera, Moscow.
1: Spain has agreed to let a cruise ship hit by an outbreak of hantavirus dock in the Canary Islands. Three passengers have died from the respiratory illness and several others are sick. Charlie Angela reports.
15: Held offshore, the cruise ship MV Ondias is hovering off the coast of Cape Verde with suspected cases of hantavirus on board. For the 147 passengers, the wait is tense.
16: I am currently on board the MV Ondias, and what's happening right now is very real for all of us here. All we want right now is to feel safe, to have clarity, and to get home.
15: The Dutch ship set sail from Argentina in March on an Antarctic expedition. Among the dead are a Dutch couple and a German national, while a British passenger flown to South Africa is in intensive care.
17: The timing of the incubation period of hantavirus, which can be anywhere from 1 to 6 weeks, our assumption is that they were infected off the ship, perhaps doing some activities there. This was an expedition boat, and many of the people on board were doing bird watching.
15: Hantaviruses are mainly carried by rodents, spread through contact with contaminated urine, droppings or saliva. Human-to-human transmission is considered rare, though the WHO believes it may have been transmitted between close contacts. With no rats found on the ship, the WHO believes the infection was likely brought onto the ship in Argentina by the Dutch couple. The WHO says the risk to the wider public remains low, but authorities in Cape Verde are not taking any chances, barring the ship from docking in port, preventing passengers from disembarking, but preparing hospitals in case.
18: The hospital has already prepared an isolation area, should it be necessary, with a dedicated team of doctors, infectious disease specialists, nurses and laboratory technicians to support patients on board and, if necessary, also on land.
15: The plan was to evacuate two seriously ill crew members, then travel to the Canary Islands. But the Spanish islands have yet to agree to take them in. Until then, the passengers are to stay in their cabins, waiting for answers, and for the moment, they can step ashore. Charlie Angela, Al Jazeera.
1: A teenager is facing up to 2 years in jail in Singapore after a video showing him licking a straw from a public juice dispenser went viral. It's the latest in a number of social media stunts drawing tough penalties across Asia. Patrick Falk reports from Singapore.
19: A moment of online notoriety, now a potential criminal record. Authorities in Singapore are investigating a French teenager after a video appearing to show him licking a straw from a juice vending machine went viral. The act could land 18-year-old Didier Gaspard Owen Maximilian up to 2 years in prison under the city-state's public hygiene nuisance laws.
20: The case has struck a nerve in Singapore, which takes a tough stance on antisocial public behaviour.

0: behavior, although people are divided on how to deal with such stunts.
1: Yeah, I think it's just not good for society as a whole. It also infringes on people's personal rights.
2: I think it's more about setting an example so it doesn't take place in future. But I think to be rather have a measure that's sort of not as punitive on the person and rather something that's more rehabilitative, something that's more counselling-led.
3: Across Asia, many governments have zero tolerance for viral antics that undermine public order. Last month, American live streamer Johnny Somali, real name Ramzi Khalid Ismail, who's known for his provocative sketches, was jailed in South Korea after a series of disruptive pranks. These included kissing and performing lap dances on a statue commemorating World War II comfort women, the tens of thousands of women forced into sexual slavery by the Japanese army. In 2023, a video of a teenager licking a bottle of soy sauce at a sushi restaurant in Japan triggered outrage. The stunt wiped out an estimated $120 million off the market value of restaurant chain Sushiro.
0: Experts say social media platforms are amplifying pressure on young people to push boundaries for views and likes, often without fully considering the consequences.
3: I spoke to comedian Haresh Chalani, who promotes responsible digital behavior. He says the problem lies in the nature of social media.
4: I think there's a lot of validation you get from just getting attention, getting online. And if you think about making videos like that, sure, you get a lot of backlash, but in some way you get a lot of that like dopamine hit. You know, people are watching your content. And also, I think the algorithm in some way rewards it. You know, like, you've seen so many people be caught in controversies, but their follow count goes up for whatever reason. Maybe people want to see the next crazy thing they do.
0: One question is to what extent enforcement is influenced by visibility. Are stunts attracting harsher punishments the more traction they gain online? Either way, the message from governments across this region is clear. What may seem like a harmless prank could come at a cost. And that people need to think carefully about the price of viral fame. Patrick Falk, Al Jazeera, Singapore.
5: Protesters have gathered in the US state of Tennessee to denounce potential changes to its congressional map. They say it could disenfranchise black voters. Tennessee's Republican Governor Bill Lee called a special legislative session to review congressional districts just months before the midterm elections in November. Just last week, a Supreme Court ruling weakened part of the Voting Rights Act that required states to draw districts in ways that did not dilute the voting power of black citizens. A landfill in Chile has topped the list of the world's largest sources of methane. The greenhouse gas is a major contributor to global warming. Latin American editor Lucia Newman reports from Teotihuacan.
6: Sandwiched between the Andes Mountains and the Pacific Ocean lies a mega landfill. For the last 30 years, trucks have been depositing rubbish in Loma Los Colorados, where, like in most places, organic waste isn't separated from the rest. And it's that organic waste that produces methane gas. According to the United Nations Environmental Program, satellite images put this landfill at the top of the list of 50 man-made sites that produce the world's highest levels of methane emissions. Why? Because of the high concentration of organic waste. Brought here from Chile's capital, rubbish left by 60% of Santiago's nearly 8 million residents. This produces 106,000 tons of methane a year, according to the UN report.
7: If this landfill doesn't look worse, it's because after the rubbish trucks leave their waste here, large dumpsters cover it with dirt as fast as possible. And I can also assure you there's something else you can't see, and that is the stench that comes from this area. And it goes way beyond this hill to communities kilometers away.
6: 70-year-old Patricio Salgado says the smell also attracts flies.
8: Living next to a landfill has been making our lives more difficult 24 hours a day. It's not pleasant.
6: To be fair, there are also other smelly culprits in this rural area, including a pig farm. KDM Enterprises, which runs the landfill, says they're extracting more than 700 million cubic meters of methane before it enters the atmosphere, turning it into biogas for power plants. But more is needed, including obliging Chileans to reduce their organic waste output and recycle it for compost or biofuel. And until that happens, landfills like this one will continue to produce methane, a far more powerful greenhouse gas than CO2, with a global, not just local, impact on climate change. Lucia Newman, Al Jazeera, Tiltil, Chile.
9: 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The address is aljazeera.com. Counting the Cost is coming up next. I'm Marlene Saeed. Stay with us here on Al Jazeera.
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14: 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If Iran opens the Strait of Hormuz, what more are we hearing from the Iranians?
15: The Strait of Hormuz will be open for transit of energy supplies.
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0: Hello, everybody. I'm Rishad Salamat. This is Counting the Cost on Al Jazeera, your look at the world of business and economics. Interest rates are on hold. Major central banks are keeping borrowing costs right where they are. They're all weighing the risk of an inflation surge against slowing economies. But the energy shock from the Iran war is piling on the pressure. So how long can they wait? From the US to Ghana, consumers and businesses around the world are facing higher energy bills and food prices. But that impact is not equal. So how do governments and central banks respond without deepening the strain? Caught between rising inflation and slowing growth, the US Federal Reserve, the European Central Bank and the Bank of England, among others, have all made the same call. Now is not the time to act. Interest rates and borrowing costs remain unchanged. That's despite rising energy bills, fuel and food costs squeezing businesses and households worldwide. But the International Monetary Fund is warning of a global slowdown, and no one knows how long the energy shock set off by the Iran war will last. The impact will be felt hardest in emerging markets and developing nations. Central banks face a tough choice, fighting rising prices or supporting a weakening economy. Can they strike the right balance? Vinton Monaghan explains in this report.
1: Major central banks, including the US Federal Reserve, have reached the same decision. No cuts or hikes to interest rates.
2: Developments in the Middle East are contributing to a high level of uncertainty about the economic outlook, and we will remain attentive to risks to both sides of our dual mandate.
3: Where we go from here will depend on the size and duration of the shock to energy prices.
4: The economic outlook is highly uncertain and will depend on how long the war in the Middle East lasts and how strongly it affects energy and other commodity markets, as well as global supply chains.
1: Central banks control the rate at which commercial banks can borrow money. And setting those rates is a balancing act between growth and inflation. Lowering rates makes borrowing cheaper, reducing the costs of loans and mortgages, which encourages consumers and businesses to spend more. This can boost economic growth, but it can also increase inflation. Raising rates makes borrowing more expensive, reducing economic activity. This can help control inflation, but it might also dampen growth. Interest rates were ramped up in 2022 as central banks moved to control rising inflation in the aftermath of the COVID-19 pandemic and Russia's invasion of Ukraine. But those rates have been steadily decreasing over the past 2 years as central bankers grew more confident that inflation was under control. More rate cuts were expected. But that changed when the US and Israel began their war on Iran. The conflict is causing massive disruption at the Strait of Hormuz, one of the world's key shipping lanes. 20% of the world's oil and gas passes through here, and the impact has been felt worldwide. Oil prices have soared, averaging at more than $100 a barrel since the war began. This is having a knock-on effect on the price of petrol and other consumer products. The IMF has revised its forecast for this year, predicting higher inflation and slower growth as a result of the energy shock. And this combination has raised the specter of stagflation. That's when three things come together: high inflation, high unemployment, and slow economic growth. It means people paying higher prices, having a greater risk of losing their job, and it might prove harder to build up savings. If stagflation takes hold, there's limits to what central banks can do to control it. So for now, they're signaling caution. Not so long ago, rates looked set to continue dropping. But in the coming months, they may be just as likely to go up again. Vinton Monaghan, Al Jazeera, for Counting the Cost.
0: Now, inflation stemming from the energy crisis could have a range of effects on the average consumer. You're already seeing an impact on petrol prices. They're soaring because, of course, they're closely linked to the price of oil. Now, as energy prices go up, this will raise costs for businesses. They'll be paying more for transport and electricity, and these costs may end up being passed on to the consumer. If central banks raise interest rates to control inflation, that'll mean higher repayments on loans and mortgages. For households already squeezed by energy bills, it'll hit their wallets and hit them hard. For small businesses borrowing to stay afloat, it can push them under. It'll also encourage people to keep their money in the bank where they're earning more interest. That slows spending and can reduce economic activity, which can tip growth lower. Now, the energy crisis is expected to hit some economies a lot harder than others. The International Monetary Fund has downgraded growth expectations for emerging markets from 4.2 to to 3.9%. Compare that to advanced economies, which remain largely unchanged at 1.8%. Emerging markets and developing nations are also expected to suffer from higher inflation, and forecasts have been revised up by around about 0.7%. US monetary policy also has a major impact on emerging markets. If the Fed increases rates, this could strengthen the dollar. Then currencies in emerging markets would become relatively weaker, making food and fuel imports even more expensive, which could, of course, stoke inflation. But some emerging economies who are energy exporters have some room to manoeuvre. Higher oil and gas prices boost their revenues. Brazil is a good example. After the Fed held steady this past week, Brazil's central bank made a cut from 15% to 14.75%. Right, well, let's discuss all this further with our panellists. Joining us from Montreal is Julien Karagesian. He's the co-founder of Age of Economics, a global economic advisory firm and former special advisor in Canada's Ministry of Finance. In Bristol, in the UK, is Joe Mitchell. He's a professor of economics at the University of the West of England and a member of the Progressive Economy Forum Council. And from Accra in Ghana is Theophilus Achimpong. He's a technical advisor to Ghana's Ministry of Finance and an expert in emerging markets. Theophilus, let's start off with you. How do you frame what is going on right now? Also, looking at it through the lens of emerging markets, of course, you can't categorize them as one, but certainly where you are.
5: Yes, thank you, and pleasure to be here. It's a very difficult balancing act for a number of governments in emerging markets, particularly in sub-Saharan Africa, given the recovery that we had actually seen the year before, and also the shocks that we've had to deal with from the pandemic and the Russia-Ukraine war. And what this really new energy shock has done is to further exacerbate some of the risks that these economies are having to deal with, whether it's having to deal with inflation, and we've seen that go across the board, and then also having to deal with the impact on growth prospects, and then subsequently its impact on poverty and inequality across the market. But I must also say that the response actually has been quite nuanced.

0: from different economies and markets, where in some places you're having the central banks, you know, intermediate in the foreign exchange market. We also have had to manage capital flows, and for the Treasury, really providing some targeted fiscal cushions to those that are most vulnerable. And that really is helping to sort of anchor some of those expectations. In Ghana's case, what we have had to do from the central bank side is to really cut rates. So in the last cycle, given that we had actually built quite significant buffers and reserves, the central bank actually was in a position to cut the policy rate by another 150 basis points to 14%. But of course, that's not going to be the same going forward, given the issue about how long this conflict would last, and then also the impact of that conflict in terms of energy supplies and then also food and fuel supplies.
1: Yeah, I think that's what we hear all the time. It depends on the length of this conflict. And Julian, I mean, you know, it's a head scratcher for central banks, isn't it?
2: Absolutely. I don't want to repeat the boilerplate speaking points of two of the three central bank governors that you had on. But it does depend on the length of the war. And of course, the easiest way to make this problem go away would be to shut down this war by the United States and Israel. Failing that, it looks like we're looking right into the barrel of an intensifying conflict. And this conflict would have a much bigger impact, I think, on oil prices than the 1970s, because we're talking about the catastrophic damage that could be done to the oil infrastructure in the Gulf countries. And so that would take years to repair. And so what we're facing is not a short-term problem if there's an intensification of the war. And so the question is, what do central banks do? They could, right now, it's the right thing. They're being cautious. They're not doing anything. But if there's an intensification and oil prices go to 130, 150 and higher, and those are foreseeable scenarios, then the question becomes, what do they do? Growth coming out of COVID the last few years has been very slow in Europe, and it's been slow in Canada. It's been more robust in the United States. And on top of that, you've got the political business cycle in the United States and some European countries. So it makes the problem, despite the fact that we have independent central bankers, it makes the problem of what to do with interest rates all the more prickly. And so they are definitely in a difficult situation right now. They do have some options, though.
1: Yeah, and you look at it, Joe, and I'm sure I can see you nodding, so you're probably agreeing here. I mean, do you then kick it out away from central banks? Do we need some sort of fiscal response, or do we need a response at all?
3: Yeah, thanks for having me on. I think that the current crisis, as well as the post-pandemic inflation and even the post-2008 situation where we had interest rates at zero and weak growth and quantitative easing, do demonstrate the fact that our current framework for organizing economic policy, which is constructed around independent central banks using interest rates to try and target inflation with fiscal policy subordinated to the role of managing public finances. This is in rich countries, emerging market economies, as Mr. Acheampong pointed out, face a very different set of challenges to do with exchange rate management and capital flows. But this consensus in rich economies, I think, is really hitting its limits with the sequence of crises that we've seen, because ultimately there is a problem of distribution when we see these terms of trade shocks. And what that means is that effectively, aside from a small number of oil corporations and a small number of oil exporting nations, the rest of the world is worse off. It has less available resources, less available consumption. And so the question is, how do we distribute that? Who reduces their consumption by most? And I think most would agree that, you know, the poorest in society need to be protected. They already consume relatively little. They should be able to continue feeding themselves and transport and so on. So it's a case of redistribution, and that means fiscal policy. And so we need the fiscal policy and monetary policy to work together to manage the situation. And that leaves open the question of then, how does monetary policy respond? And as other guests have pointed out, it's a very difficult choice. There are reasons to raise rates. There are also reasons, in my view, I think better reasons to lower interest rates.

0: because ultimately higher interest rates do very little to reduce inflation caused by a global supply shock.
1: Joe, especially this type of inflation, which is not demand pull ultimately, it's cost push.
0: Absolutely. The way interest rates are understood to work in rich economies primarily is that by reducing economic activity, as your package said, you reduce employment. Higher unemployment effectively reduces workers' bargaining power, and that reduces the probability that they will push for wage increases, because central bankers do primarily see inflation, I think, as deriving from two things: pressure from wage price conflict between employers and workers, and international factors such as commodity prices, exchange rates, and so on. But interest rates, in a domestic sense, can only really affect that labor market demand pull inflation. And as you say, that is not the inflation we currently see. Now, central bankers are worried about so-called second round effects, the commodity shock feeding into that wage price domestic pressure. And that's really the only justification they have for raising rates. And that's highly uncertain whether that will happen. Labor markets, particularly in European countries, are quite a lot looser than they were after the pandemic, when we saw lots of movements between jobs, lots of people trying to find new employment opportunities and so on.
1: Theophilus, you know, when you're looking at the emerging markets and you've got consumers there with a much higher marginal propensity to spend, these things are even more acute, aren't they? And let's not forget, it's not just energy, and we have to remind ourselves about the food aspect, fertilizer prices, urea prices, and all of this whole gamut of things which are going to be going up in price. So the thing is, what is the special need there for emerging markets? And again, it depends if you are a exporter of oil or if you're a net importer.
2: Absolutely, absolutely. In fact, if you look at the data, I mean, for the household consumption basket in many emerging markets, certainly in my country, Ghana, you're looking at between 50 to 70% of them spending every dollar that they have on fuel, and then all those sort of basic essentials. And this compares to about 15 to 20% in the advanced economy. So basically, when you have these sort of major supply related shocks, such as the crude oil price increment, then that actually translates into a much bigger impact in terms of inflation and really the response from the central bank. But importantly, and to turn the point I was made, from also the fiscal side, has been how you actually manage and tame that inflation to reduce the potential second round effects of that into labor, related prices. And sort of the lesson really that is coming across for many emerging markets is that you need to be able to have enough buffers, you need to be able to have enough reserves to be able to control really the exchange rate channel. And then also when it comes to the food and then fuel price, dimension. And the response that we've seen across the board has been rather nuanced. So in the major commodity exporters, your Nigerians or Angolas of this world, they're benefiting more from their current account, balances. But if you're, for example, a Zambia or a Kenya that is importing, a lot of these petroleum products, including the derivatives like fertilizer into your market, then you're going to be hit a little bit, harder. But what really also coming through quite clearly is that the central banks are responding quite in different ways, depending on the position that you're in when it comes to the reserves that have been built up over the last, 2 or 3 years. In Ghana's case, the central bank has room to actually even cut rates, even further. But I think in the next round, possibly they may stay the rate cut because of the uncertainties occasioning the war.
1: Now, Julian, I mean, again, it's different strokes for different folks, but in Western Europe and in the US, it's been a case of, as the producer of this programme, I was suggesting, is this prudent caution that these central banks are employing right now? And she asks this lovely question, which is, or are they just simply paralysed?
3: I would tend towards the latter. I don't think anyone except, there are two or three people that were mentioning this as a risk, people like Professor Jeff.

0: Jeffrey Sachs at Columbia University, and you know, maybe a couple of others, but I don't think anyone was expecting this shock at this time. And so I would say this is more a case of policy paralysis. And you could see that in those little snippets you played, at least of the two of the three governors for Europe and the UK, where they said they, you know, obviously they had to do this. They kind of kicked the ball down the road and said, we're going to see. I think people also want to see a plan. If the war is prolonged, what are you going to do? And one of the things that they could do, they could do it actually now, instead of talking about raising rates, because I think it's far too early to talk about raising rates. One of the things they could do now would be to reduce taxes on gasoline, on petrol, and get ahead of the curve. Because once inflation, as that German central banker once said, Karl Otto Paul, once the toothpaste gets out of the tube, it's very hard to stuff back in again. It gets built into wages. And that's understandable. So one way to get ahead would be to use fiscal policy on the tax side and reduce those gasoline taxes. And then there's also other measures that they could put in place. But as I agree with you and the rest of the panel, monetary policy tightening to deal with the supply shock, it just magnifies it. You end up with stagflation. And this would come on top of the deindustrialization of the West, the financial crisis, the pandemic and post-pandemic inflation, and now this oil shock, and all of those events played out in terms of income distribution on the poorest elements of society and the middle class. And so you're just wondering how long it's going to take for this to lead to a generalized discontent among the people.
1: Joe, I mean, again, it's different countries. The US has a different set of problems, given that it is producing 13 million barrels of oil a day. So they are probably cushioned. But you look at the UK, you can't see Rachel Reeves, the UK Chancellor, cutting fuel duties, can you? It's because they're already in hock for so much. Then again, you look at perhaps the most affected country, which is Japan, importing something like 95% of their energy needs. So, you know, how do they deal with it? And do they perhaps go back to the playbook we had after the GFC, which is perhaps going into quantitative easing?
2: Yes. And interestingly, even though the US is a big exporter, that doesn't really mean that it is cushioned, because it means that the big energy exporting corporations will do well, but consumers are still facing global prices at the pump. And because taxes in the US are already relatively low on fuel compared to other countries, that means that the increase in prices being seen at the pumps in the US is actually greater than we're seeing in Europe, for example, because we're effectively starting from a higher level because of those taxes. Now, I don't think that cutting fuel taxes is the right approach, because we do need to see a response from at least well-off consumers to the global shortage. Prices do transmit crucial information, and the information they're currently transmitting is that we've lost 10, 15 million barrels of oil at the moment, which is a significant reduction in supply. So I would favor instead, in terms of a fiscal response, targeted support to those on the lowest incomes to spend on additional fuel costs, but also heating, food, other petrochemical inputs and so on are also going to increase in price. So there's going to be a range of spending priorities. But I don't think we should, across the board, either subsidize fuel or reduce taxes, because there are plenty of people, you know, with large vehicles who don't need to use those vehicles so much and, you know, can afford to spend the additional income on fuel. And one reason not to do that is because if we subsidize fuel for Western consumers, for rich economies, that effectively increases the competition globally. And then poorer countries, emerging market economies, face an even more severe situation. And in those economies, we'll see rationing. And we're already seeing rationing in some of those economies. So I think from a sort of global equity point of view, blanket subsidies to households for fuel or tax cuts on fuel are probably not the right approach in rich economies.
1: Julian, then, OK, brings us to, I think Joe didn't address that. You know, would quantitative easing be something that could be used as a tool once again, or is that playbook tired and worn out and not fit for purpose?
0: I mean, it could be used. Economies, even in the United States, but in Europe, in Canada, generally across the West, they're not at capacity. And so you could have a situation where it's in place of or in addition to actually reducing rates, you could have a graded increase in quantitative easing and in money supply growth, literally in printing money to purchase government bonds, to be crude about it. The problem is that in some point, as you said, not everyone's equal, and that may cause inflation in some quarters of the West, but that is possible. It is one other measure up the sleeve of central bankers. But generally, as Western countries become more indebted, options start to run out as interest rates are close to 0, 2%, 3%. You start to run out of the policy ammunition that you would normally have in previous cycles in the 1980s, 1990s, and 2000s. And I agree with my colleague from the University of Bristol. There's other options. I've forgot to say, I would have targeted reductions in fuel taxes and put them back up as soon as the situation normalizes, if it normalizes. But quantitative easing is absolutely another one. And as several of us, as two of us have alluded to, there's oil, there's gas, and then there's fertilizers. And one third of the world's fertilizers come out of the Persian Gulf region, and it's planting season. So that would be another major hit to inflation.
1: Theophilus, I want to get a sense of the sort of bind that Ghana may find itself in, because they're kind of trapped as well, because their currency is so attached to the dollar. But I want to get a sense of, over 2 months into this conflict now, what are you seeing on the streets of the capital there? How are you seeing how prices are, whether this is all feeding through, and how the central bank looks at it?
3: Yeah, absolutely. So actually, we are in a much, much better position this time around to respond to this conflict. And what the Treasury and then the fiscal authorities really are doing is to deploy a range of instruments. So to the point that my other colleagues made, what we actually have done is one to sort of cushion the immediate pump price impact through a reduction in the taxes on some of the products, so on petrol and then on diesel. However, we actually removed more taxes on diesel than on petrol, reason being that diesel is used more for transportation and has a much bigger impact on inflation than on petrol, which the middle class consumers tend to use a lot more. Secondly, what we also have done through the monetary side is actually hold the currency or the CD very stable even during this period of the crisis. And the reason for that is that we actually had built up considerable reserves over the last year when gold prices actually went up. So if you look at the numbers, we're sitting on close to about 6 months, of import cover or around $15 billion of reserves. And that really allows the central bank, to be in a position to support or intermediate on the forex, market. The third thing that we're also doing on the agri side of things, given that the planting season is coming up, is really to see how we can support, farmers through some of the fertilizer programs that we've got in a targeted manner, and to ensure that this actually gets to them as and when, needed. And this is really all targeted to ensure that, you deploy a range of instruments to help address, the crisis. And not forgetting that from the fiscal side, we are very much staying on course in terms of the fiscal consolidation effort that we're doing now under the IMF program. So we have a bit more room to breathe for us as Ghana relative to some of the, other emerging market economies.
1: Theophilus, Joe, Julian, thank you so much. Julian, can I guess you end there? Theophilus Achimpong and Joe Mitchell, our thanks to you. Thank you for joining us. And that's it for our show. You can get in touch with us on X at Rishad TV, and make sure you use the hashtag AJCTC when you do. or drop us an email. countingthecost@aljazeera.net is our address, but there's more for you online at aljazeera.com/CTC. That'll take you straight to our page, which has individual reports, links, and entire episodes for you to catch up on. That's it for this edition of Counting the Cost. I'm Rishad Salamat, and from the whole team in Doha, thanks for joining us. The news on Al Jazeera is next.
4: This whole peace process is a very clear indicator of the more multipolar, more Westless world that we live in.
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7: Iran has been decimated. 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
8: President Trump doesn't like to bluff. He likes to be very direct with his negotiations.
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13: Who betrayed the table? Who attacked the negotiations for the second time? For the third time during the talks we should be attacked? Who is talking about a greater country for itself? 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
15: It starts like any other race, but this one is different. 12,000 runners are competing against more than 100 humanoid robots in a 21-kilometer half marathon in Beijing. It's a major step up from the inaugural race in 2025, when most robots stumbled and overheated. Only 6 of the 21 finished. The fastest took 2 hours and 40 minutes, twice as long as the winning human time.
16: For the companies behind them, this isn't just about speed, it's about data. Every step each robot takes generates information about how they handle obstacles, battery life, and unexpected conditions. That will all feed into the system and help train the next generation of humanoid machines.

0: I'm Rob Bathison. This is Al Jazeera live from Doha. Coming up, President Trump suspends the U.S. military operation to guide ships through the Strait of Hormuz, saying great progress is being made towards an agreement with Iran. Iran's foreign minister in China, Abbas Araghchi, says Tehran is seeking a fair and comprehensive agreement with the U.S. The Israeli military issues new forced evacuation orders in southern Lebanon, intensifying its campaign against Hezbollah. And the toxic legacy of oil exploration. Hundreds of people in Kenya go to court accusing the government and energy company BP of ruining their lives. The U.S. military operation to escort ships through the Strait of Hormuz has been put on hold after just one day. President Donald Trump made the announcement on social media, saying the Project Freedom exercise has been paused. He said several countries asked for the operation to be halted. They include Pakistan, which is leading mediation efforts between Iran and the U.S. Project Freedom was launched on Monday. Iran responded with missile attacks on the United Arab Emirates. Trump's post says, "The U.S. has had tremendous military success in the campaign against Iran, and great progress has been made towards a complete and final agreement with Iran." He goes on to say, "The countries have mutually agreed that while the blockade will remain in full force, Project Freedom will be paused for a short period to see whether the agreement can be finalized and signed." U.S. Secretary of State Marco Rubio says Iran cannot be allowed to control the Strait of Hormuz and must return to the negotiating table.
1: The operation Epic Fury is concluded. We achieved the objectives of that operation. I'm not going to, you know, we're not cheering for an additional situation to occur. We would prefer the path of peace. What the president would prefer is a deal. He would prefer to sit down, work out a memorandum of understanding for future negotiations that touches on all the key topics that have to be addressed, a full opening of the strait so the world can get back to normal. And he preferred that be negotiated through the route that Steve and Jared have been working and that all of us have been supporting. That's the route he prefers. That is so far not the route that Iran has chosen.
0: White House correspondent Kimberly Hogan has more details from Washington, D.C.

0: Just one day after the U.S. President Donald Trump announced Project Freedom, or the escorting of commercial ships through the Strait of Hormuz by the U.S. military, was to take place, he's now announced on his Truth Social platform that he is pausing the project. He says this is because of the request of Pakistan, as well as U.S. military success. And he says that there is also progress towards trying to end the hostilities with Iran in terms of an agreement. Now, the U.S. president did not specify what progress has been made, and the future of an agreement is uncertain. We do know there has been a running dialogue between the United States and Iran at the working group level, with the help of Pakistan acting as an intermediary. What is unclear as well is whether or not Iran has made any concessions. The Secretary of State, Marco Rubio, on Tuesday saying that was necessary in order for there to be any movement towards a settlement or agreement with Iran. So that perhaps may be why the U.S. president in his Truth Social post said that while they are pausing Project Freedom, the U.S. blockade of the Strait of Hormuz will remain. Kimberly Helkett, Al Jazeera, The White House.
1: Our correspondents are going to be covering this story from here in Doha, as well as in Beijing and in Tehran. That's where we're going to find Russell Serdar. Russell, what is Iran's reaction, if any, to Donald Trump's announcement? Because it's only been made in the last few hours or so.
2: Indeed, so there are no official reactions specifically to the statement that's coming from the president of the United States so far. However, Iranians have been quite clear about the new maritime regime in the Strait of Hormuz and in the Persian Gulf. So just yesterday, they have announced that they established a new body that is going to regulate and organize the passage of the vessels, whether military or commercial, and they call this new body as the Persian Gulf Strait Authority. So according to the announcement, any commercial or military vessel that wants to pass through the Strait of Hormuz has to have a full coordination with Iranian armed forces. They need to send an email ahead of their passage, and then the Iranian authorities are going to consider that and look into it. And then once they get the clarification and the security clearance, then they are going to be allowed to pass through the Strait of Hormuz. And of course, they are charging the toll fees. So practically what Iranians are saying is this is not a temporary new maritime regime, but they are talking about a permanent change in the status of the Strait of Hormuz, and they're saying they're not going to give up on it. So what Iranians are narrating here is radically different what we are hearing from the United States. So they're saying the strategic environment has dramatically changed because of the war, and Iran is not going to give up on the Strait of Hormuz, and so there is a new reality on the ground. So that is what Iranians are saying, and they're saying that any attempt to undermine these new regulations, the new strategic environment, is going to be met forcefully by a military engagement, a military response.
1: Russell, thank you. We're going to go to Asad Beg now, who's joining us live from Doha. So the handful of ships have made it through the strait. What happens to the rest of them who are waiting now that this operation has been paused?
3: Well, you're right, only a handful are making it through. And the larger concern is those ships that are waiting outside their areas, outside of that area. So many shipping companies just don't want to take the risk. They are proceeding cautiously into what is effectively a potential conflict zone, a conflict area in that strait. So insurance costs are increasing. We're seeing companies are calculating whether the risk is actually worth it. But the more important point is that this is one of the most important global energy points, where a fifth of the world's oil passes through, a large amount of the gas passes through, and it's a bottleneck, it's a choke point. And even if there's a delay of a day, it creates extra pressure on global supply chains.
1: And just to expand on that a little bit, because, of course, the Gulf countries particularly have been experiencing significant economic disadvantages as a result of this, is there any indication about how long the Gulf countries

0: could continue with the strait being closed?
1: Well, the Gulf economies are relatively strong. We've heard from countries like Saudi Arabia, UAE and Qatar, who have large reserves. But they, even if the increase of oil prices and gas prices, you still need to ship your product out. And it is having an impact. According to Goldman Sachs, the Gulf Cooperation Council states are losing roughly $700 million daily of lost oil revenue. And that is having an impact. So if this does drag on for 2 weeks or months, it will have a significant impact, not just in the region, but globally. But also, it's the reputation of the GCC here, the kind of idea that this is a safe and secure place. And it's about energy security as well. So they're watching very closely and are working really towards having that strait open as soon as possible so their economies and people can get back to normal life.
0: Asad Beg talking to us there from Doha. Asad, thank you very much indeed. Well, in recent days, both Iran and the US have escalated their rhetoric on shipping through the Strait of Hormuz. Thousands of sailors are stranded near the vital trade route. Our chief US correspondent Alan Fisher reports from the White House.
2: US President Donald Trump says military and economic action is forcing Iran to the negotiating table, even if Tehran's public comments frustrate him.
3: Iran wants to make a deal. What I don't like about Iran is they'll talk to me with such great respect, and then they'll go on television, they'll say, we did not speak to the president. We did not speak to the president. So they play games, but let me just tell you, they want to make a deal. And who wouldn't? When your military is totally gone, we could do anything we want to them. Who wouldn't?
2: The U.S. is currently operating a blockade of Iranian ports and providing guidance for ships to pass through the Strait of Hormuz. It's reported, but not confirmed, that U.S. ships have come under fire from fast Iranian attack boats, and they've blown those boats out of the water. At a news conference earlier in the day, the U.S. Defense Secretary insisted this was not a ceasefire breach.
4: American forces won't need to enter Iranian waters or airspace. It's not necessary. We're not looking for a fight. But Iran also cannot be allowed to block innocent countries and their goods from an international waterway.
2: Donald Trump was asked what he would consider a ceasefire breach. You'll find out, he responded, adding, more importantly, the Iranians know what not to do to avoid restarting the war. The president says the current US blockade of Iranian ports is like a block of steel, and he says it's having a huge impact on their economy.
3: I hope it fails.
5: Is that what it
3: is? You know why? Because I want to win.
2: The US and Iran are making claim and counterclaim, but it's understood they're still talking, still floating proposals. But there are sticking points which threaten the ceasefire more than the skirmishes in the Strait. Alan Fisher, Al Jazeera, at the White House.
0: Well, Iran's Foreign Minister Abbas Araghchi says Tehran is looking for a fair and comprehensive agreement with the US. He's in Beijing holding talks with Chinese Foreign Minister Wang Yi. The meeting comes a week before President Donald Trump is scheduled to visit. The US wants Beijing to convince Tehran to reopen the Strait of Hormuz. China is the biggest buyer of Iranian oil, but the Iranian and US blockades of the waterway have reduced export flows. Katrina Yu is joining us now from Beijing. So as I say, the timing of this is crucial, of course, a week ahead of that meeting between Donald Trump and Xi Jinping. What is Abbas Araghchi, do you think, trying to achieve ahead of that meeting?
6: That's right. Well, the timing is certainly significant. As you said, he's seeking a fair and comprehensive agreement with the United States. I think he's here in Beijing for the first time since the beginning of the Iran war to really seek clarity on the strength of the ties between Tehran and Beijing. He said about his meeting with Wang Yi today that the cooperation between the two sides is only growing stronger under the current circumstances. And he expects that this relationship will continue to build on the 25-year strategic partnership agreement that was signed between the two countries back in 2021. Now, also, I think we have Donald Trump coming next week, and the Trump administration has in recent days been putting more pressure on Beijing to use its influence with Iran to exert pressure and really kind of pressure Iran to come to the table to end the war and certainly end its closure of the Strait of Hormuz. So I think the Iranian foreign minister is possibly in Beijing, seeking clarity from Beijing and reassurance that if they do choose to open the strait, that Beijing will perhaps continue to support it diplomatically, to continue to support it at the United Nations, for example, to continue to block any actions that might seek further sanctions on Iran, and also seek clarity about whether Beijing is planning any concessions when President Xi Jinping does sit down with Donald Trump next week. And I think China, for its part, is also seeking its own reassurances. They want to make sure that Iran, in the lead-up of the next few days, is not planning any surprises, any escalatory or dramatic actions that could affect that meeting between Trump and Xi Jinping. And I think it is very clear that China has been very critical of that U.S. blockade on Iranian ports, calling it dangerous. But it's also clear that Beijing is growing increasingly frustrated with the continued closure of the Strait of Hormuz, the continued disruption of energy markets, which is also disrupting very important export markets for China. So I think lots to discuss between the two foreign ministers. And all of this does put Beijing in a very tricky spot strategically, because on the one hand, it's kind of trying to portray itself as a reliable and stable partner and distance itself from the hostilities that have been formed by Iran, distance itself from the decision to close the Strait of Hormuz. But at the same time, it's also reaffirming its close ties to Tehran, reaffirming that it will continue its economic support, at least in being the biggest buyer of Iranian crude oil, and continue to also exert influence on Iran while also maintaining its relationships with the US and other countries.
0: Katrina, thank you very much indeed. Katrina, you there in Beijing. We're going to go back to Wessel Serdar in Tehran. So it's quite clear from what Katrina was saying there that China's becoming a significant factor in these negotiations. So China and Iran, longtime allies, as Katrina was describing there. Can you tell us how deep that relationship is, what it looks like in Iran?
5: Well, Iran is largely isolated from the world, and mostly because of the U.S. sanctions and also the U.S. pressure on any country that wants to have either political or economic relations with Tehran. So if there is one exception, perhaps that is China. So even when you look at the figures, the numbers, they will speak for themselves. So more than 80% of Iran's oil is directly being exported to China. And just remember, the oil revenues are the main source of the economy, that is the lifeline of the economy for Iran. And so more than 80% is going to China. So we are largely talking about over 1.5 million barrels of oil per day. That is quite significant for Iran. So China is the main buyer of the Iranian energy here. And in 2020, just to deepen these relations, both two countries, Tehran and Beijing, they have signed a strategic cooperation agreement for the next 25 years. So it was a political, economic, and defense agreement, strategic agreement. So based on that provision, China and Iran were supposed to increase dramatically their trade volume and also cooperate on strategic fields, particularly defense. But because of the regional developments and, of course, the pressure coming from the United States, that has not been satisfactory for Iran. And many Iranian officials from time to time, they were expressing their frustration about that, despite loss of the promises, so that they did not receive the adequate level of the cooperation. And perhaps the main reason for that, so Beijing, while deepening its cooperation with Tehran, then needs to keep a balance with Washington as well. So then China's political support to Iran is quite important. Each time there is a resolution going to the United Nations Security Council against Iran, either it will be vetoed by China or being voted in favor of Iran. And that China sitting in the United Nations Security Council as a permanent member is quite a huge strategic gain for Tehran. It's almost indispensable. And of course, then Iran needs the goods, whether it is equipment, whether it is daily life essentials, and more than 34% of the imports is coming from China. So in a sense, yes, the level, according to Iranian officials, the level of the cooperation has a greater potential, but even at this moment, at this point, still China is the number one ally in any sense that can be imagined, whether it's political, whether it's economic, whether it's defense, and so on. And also still there are reports that some parts of these drones, particularly the famous Shahid, is still coming from China. So China

0: we can easily say, comfortably say that from Tehran's perspective is an indispensable ally.
1: Russell, thank you very much indeed. That's Russell Serdar there, who's been bringing us up to date from Tehran. Natasha Tolak is an independent journalist who covers the Middle East. She's joining us live from Dubai. Thank you very much indeed for being with us. Let's talk about this decision by Donald Trump to pause the operation to escort ships through the Strait of Hormuz. How do you think GCC countries are going to be seeing that pause, given the fact one would imagine that when ships did start making their way through the Strait, there might have been some optimism that this was the opening permanently?
2: Well, there was never an explicit endorsement among GCC leaders toward President Trump's Project Freedom, although it does align with the Gulf states' desires to see the Strait reopened. I think there was some fear that yet another layer of militarization here could provide a tripwire for yet more escalation, which is essentially what we saw, because the day, Monday, that Trump announced this initiative, we saw renewed skirmishes in the Strait of Hormuz, which then were followed within a few hours by renewed Iranian strikes on the UAE. However, giving up or, well, let's say pausing the initiative within about a day suggests that Trump may not have the stomach to continue this. And I think there is fear among Gulf capitals that that the mindset in Tehran is that, oh, this escalation may be paying off because Trump, President Trump, is so keen to extricate himself from the conflict that he may just sort of dismiss some of these strikes. I mean, his response to the Iranian strikes on the UAE were quite lackluster. He described them as minor. And I think there was probably some disappointment and frustration in the capitals here, particularly in the UAE, that there was not a more robust response to that. So I think this sense of perhaps the lack of defiance here, the lack of resolve in continuing an initiative like this is not really reassuring, especially here.
1: I want to get your take on the attacks that we saw in the last 48 hours on the UAE. This is, of course, coming after as well. The UAE has left the OPEC oil-producing group. Is this, these attacks by Iran, do you think that they are only in response to what has been happening in the Strait of Hormuz, or is there a wider issue here? Is there an element where Iran might be trying to see what the reaction of the other Gulf nations would be if the UAE is attacked?
2: It's definitely possible that Iran is pressing on some of these fault lines to see where it can cause wider cracks. As you mentioned, the UAE leaving OPEC, the timing of that quite striking, announcing that departure on the day that GCC states were meant to meet in Riyadh and project an image of unity. Actually, Anwar Gargash, a senior UAE official, the senior diplomatic advisor to the president, recently described the GCC's collective position as, quote, the weakest in history. There has been a lot of frustration expressed from Abu Dhabi toward its Gulf Arab neighbors at what it believes is a lack of support, given that the UAE has received the highest volume of Iranian attacks over the course of this war. And Iran has become more vocal than ever in criticizing and calling out the UAE specifically, accusing it of, quote, inappropriate behavior, of aligning with its aggressors, of aligning, you know, with Israel and the U.S. Meanwhile, the UAE's alignment with Israel and when it comes to defense technologies and investment has become more more evident. So I think it is definitely within the realm of possibility that Tehran is looking to pressure those fault lines to see where it can take advantage of some of that fragmentation and create further divides there.
1: I want to get your thoughts on the ceasefire. It seems to have come down to two significant issues, the Strait of Hormuz and the nuclear deal. But from the Gulf nations' point of view, one would imagine that their greater concern is actually Iran's missile and drone capability, because, of course, that is what affected the Gulf states the most over the last several weeks. Yet we're not hearing a great deal about that. Do you think that there is a concern amongst the GCC countries that that is being put to one side, that is being deprioritized against the Strait of Hormuz and the nuclear program?
2: There may be. Now, I do want to stress that the Strait of Hormuz is a key concern for the GCC states. Mm. It's crucial for their economies, and they do not want to see a world in which Iran is the gatekeeper of that vital waterway. They also don't want to see a world where there's permanent U.S. militarization there. Mm. But to your point about the missiles and drones, absolutely. This is, you know, these countries here in the Arab Gulf are on the front lines of any time there is an escalation, as we've seen. The blowback immediately hits the Gulf Arab states, and it also primarily hits the UAE. So the lesser emphasis on this issue compared to the other two, I imagine, would certainly be a point of concern. There's also, I think, a complete destruction of any trust that may have existed before. As long as the current Iranian regime stays in power, I don't think that trust ever will come back. So either there has to be some sort of ironclad security guarantee for the Gulf states, some form of really effective deterrence, or something that indeed completely ends the missile and drone program of Iran. But I don't see that as realistic.
1: Natasha Turak, an independent journalist covering the Middle East. We appreciate you being with us. Thank you very much indeed. The Israeli army's ordered people living in 12 towns in southern Lebanon and the western Bekaa Valley to leave their homes. It's the first time since the ceasefire came into effect last month that the evacuation orders include the Bekaa Valley. Israel has continued to carry out airstrikes and forcibly displace communities in violation of the agreement. The military is expanding its operation of southern Lebanon. About 1.2 million people have been forced from their homes since March the 2nd. Rory Challens is going to be talking to us from Beirut. Now, more forced evacuation orders for southern Lebanon, Rory. Mm.
3: What's notable this morning, Rob, is the widening of Israel's operations in southern Lebanon. Yes, we are seeing the same focus on the Nabatea district just north of the Litani River and Bint Jebel down near the Israeli border that we've seen in recent days. But for the first time, as you say, since the ceasefire, the western Bekaa Valley is being subjected to these forced evacuation orders as well, and airstrikes as well, deadly airstrikes. We are hearing reports of two people being killed in the settlement of Zilaya in the western Bekaa Valley. And the sequencing, it seems, went like this, that the airstrikes came first, and then the evacuation orders came in. Also, over on the coast in the Sida or Sidon district, that's north of the southern city of Tyre, there are several communities there that are being given forced evacuation orders. And that, again, is for the first time since the ceasefire took place. Significant airstrikes. Well, we have heard of airstrikes in Deir Kefir in the Tyre district. The Islamic Health Authority says that three paramedics were injured there. Mafaidun in the Nabatea district, two people killed there. So to summarize, we're getting a broad swath of southern Lebanon from the coast right across to the western Bekaa Valley, which is currently under forced evacuation orders and airstrikes from the Israeli military. Also, Hezbollah is saying that it is striking at Israeli forces in those areas with drones and rockets. So, Rob, we may well ask, our viewers may well ask, ceasefire? What ceasefire?
1: Talking to us from Beirut, that's Rory Challens. Thank you very much indeed. Well, the renewed conflict between Hezbollah and Israel is taking a heavy toll on people in Lebanon. 80% of the population was already living in poverty before the escalation in hostilities. Now, as fighting enters a third month, 1.2 million people have been forced out of their homes, while others are struggling to make ends meet. Zena Khadr reports from Beirut.
4: Lives and livelihoods disrupted by the conflict between Israel and Hezbollah. Some of these men were farmers. Others had businesses and shops. Now they're displaced and unemployed. Hassan, a street vendor who lived on one day's earnings to the next, now depends on handouts to eat. It's a similar situation for many of the more than 1 million people displaced across Lebanon.
5: The situation is catastrophic. Already we were struggling before the war because of the bad economic situation. Now, it is worse. I can't support my sister and mother. There is no work.
4: It was a problem before the latest confrontation. Lebanon's economy collapsed in 2019.
6: And then there's the impact of the U.S.-Iran conflict on supply chains and global energy prices. Lebanon, a country which imports almost everything, is feeling it.
4: A surge in fuel prices is increasing transportation costs, electricity bills. Almost everything is more expensive.
7: In these days, it's very hard to survive. There's no work. If there is work, the salary is very less. There are a lot of people like me, they have children and they can't survive.
4: Sandy lives outside areas that are under attack. But before the latest violence, she was among the million people the United Nations said required food assistance.
7: As you can see, I don't have a refrigerator. I don't have a washing machine. My oven is broken. My husband earns $600 per month. It's very hard to live this life. And we have 5 months rent we haven't paid.
4: Buying food was already hard for many. Now the World Food Program says the situation has deteriorated, with food unaffordable for roughly 1 in 4 people. It's just so expensive, Im Thomas tells us. A kilo of rice is lunch for 6 people. The current conflict exhausted a population where 80% was poor and facing a continuous struggle. They had yet to recover, not just from the financial collapse, but the last war in 2024, which left reconstruction costs in the billions of dollars. Now losses are estimated at $80 million a day, and that doesn't include the damages caused by Israeli strikes. Zana Khudr, Al Jazeera, Beirut.
1: More than 300 people in Kenya are suing the government and energy company BP, saying serious environmental pollution has ruined their lives. It dates back to oil exploration in the 1980s. The civil lawsuit says decades of improper disposal of toxic waste contaminated drinking water in northern Kenya. The US energy firm Amoco carried out the drilling. A British company BP acquired Amoco in 1998. The plaintiffs say the toxic waste has killed more than 500 people and thousands of livestock. I'm going to cross over to our correspondent, Catherine Soy. She's joining us from Isiolo in central Kenya. This has the potential to be a very significant case, Catherine.
8: Yes, and it has taken so many years, 10 years of back and forth legal challenges to get here. The High Court said that there is a case to answer. And right now we are outside proceedings are happening right there. We have the defense lawyers who are laying out their case. We have representatives of BP who are appearing virtually. And then we have community members. We have the petitioners who have come in their numbers. They're dressed in traditional regalia, and they say they just want justice. We went to the villages where these incidents were happening, and they say many of them have lost, 500 people have died because of cancer. And they link that to what was happening, that toxic waste they've been talking about. They talk about, their water has been polluted as well. They talk about an incident back in 2002 where 7,000 livestock died in a single day after drinking water from a borehole. They say that the government has not done much to help them. No tests have been done. And even when government officials come to do these tests, the community is not informed, or they're not given what the results were. And they also talk about other challenges that they have faced, because cancer is very expensive. It's an expensive disease. So they are poor people. They don't have money to go to the hospital. So the situation for them is quite dire. And joining me to discuss all this is Margaret Supar. Margaret is a human rights defender. She's part of the community, and she has been following this case for many years. Thank you, Margaret. Why are you here, Margaret? What is the significance of what has happened today?
9: Yeah, thank you so much. My name is Margaret Supar. I'm a human rights defender, and
8: Today is a big day for us, indigenous community, especially from the big desert, that is the Chalbi Desert in East Africa. We have really been suffering as community. A lot of death has been raised under our place. We are dying because of a big company that just came and did whatever they did to our people. I'm here to cry because of our justice, and I need justice for our people. I need them to come and save us, because soon we are all going to perish. And this is we have tried to find out the rights since 10 years down the line. This is the first time now our voice is being heard. We are asking, requesting, we heard that even it is a woman who is leading this company. Come listen to our cry, come listen to our voice, and come and save us.
9: What evidence do you have that what happened in your area was because of toxic dumping?
8: They came pretending that they are drinking oil there, but it was not oil. Since the time they came, our people started having throat cancer, stomach cancer, and even we don't have medical there. We don't have even facilities. We are poor. But why did they come and do all this instead of them doing at their place? Why our place? So here we are, here to fight for our rights. Let them come and tell us what they did and what they did in that space.
9: And what has the government been doing and saying all these years?
8: The government came. When the animals died, more than 700 animals died, they took the test. They just filled the borehole. Nothing. We don't even know what is going on, just because we are vulnerable people. We want our rights. Even the government does not even come and tell us whatever they got there. We are still dying, even up to now.
9: Thank you very much. That was Margaret Super, and this is a case that is going to take a very long time to conclude. But the petitioners, the community, they say that this is the start, and they just want justice, and they want something to be done right.
1: That's Catherine Soy talking to us there from Isiolo in central Kenya. Catherine, thank you very much indeed. Are you watching Al Jazeera? A reminder of our top stories. This hour, US President Donald Trump has paused a military operation to guide stranded ships through the Strait of Hormuz after just one day. He said Pakistan requested that the exercise be halted. Trump says the blockade on Iranian ports will remain. Iran's Foreign Minister Abbas Araghchi says Tehran is looking for a fair and comprehensive agreement with the U.S. He's meeting Chinese Foreign Minister Wang Yi in Beijing. The U.S. wants Beijing to convince Tehran to reopen the waterway. Well, Chris Doyle is a commentator in Middle East affairs, and he's the director of the Council for Arab-British Understanding. He's joining us live from London. Good to have you with us on Al Jazeera, Chris. The supporters of the president's actions in launching this operation, this escort operation, had been saying that if the U.S. had been able to break Iran's grip on the Strait, it would have given the U.S. a lot more leverage when it came to ceasefire negotiations. Why pause it?
10: It seems that the United States is still flailing around in the dark. The Trump administration has no further clue as to how to end this war, this blockade, than it did weeks ago. We've seen deadlines come and go, be extended. So we just have to hope that somehow other powers, maybe China, can somehow get both Iran and the United States back onto a realistic diplomatic track to end this war, because there isn't really a military solution to all of this. This idea that Project Freedom was somehow going to free up the Strait of Hormuz was a non-starter. There was no clarity as to exactly what the mandate of US warships was going to be. Were they there to escort or shadow? What would be the terms of engagement with Iranian forces if any of these ships were fired upon? And there appears to have been no discussions with insurance companies who would be vital to ensure that those ships would be prepared to make such a risky journey. So we really do need now a consistent effort to find a diplomatic path out of this, because this is doing nobody any good whatsoever. It is just degrees of loss for all parties concerned. And it is really about the psychology of the Iranian and the American leaderships desperate to demonstrate to their domestic and indeed international audiences that somehow they are winning this contest of power.
1: You referred to the Trump administration as flailing around when it came to this situation. US Secretary of Defense Pete Hegseth

0: to that. It shows that there is no consistent direction as to how this Trump administration is dealing with this. Unless they actually come up with a proper plan, very clear guiding principles as to how they're going to resolve this, then I'm afraid that we are going to be stuck on issues that triggered and this conflict and war in the first place.
1: Chris, I mentioned that Iran's foreign minister, Abbas Araghchi, is in Beijing. He's talking to the foreign minister, Wang Yi. It appears as though China has a significant amount or has the potential to play a significant role in this. What do you think Abbas Araghchi is hoping to get out of that meeting, given, of course, that it's only a week until Donald Trump himself goes to Beijing to meet with Xi Jinping?
0: Well, the Iranian leadership will obviously be concerned as to what the position of the Chinese authorities will be in advance of that summit between President Xi and President Trump. They know that China has quite a significant degree of leverage, and I suspect Iran will not want to see any weakening of Chinese support, that they will want to ensure that China backs the core demands of the Iranian authorities. But China has a chance here to actually score a significant diplomatic win, to demonstrate that, as it has done in one and two other deals in the recent past in the Middle East, that it can actually successfully broker a deal. They know that President Trump likes to have these one-on-one meetings with major global figures. And I think that President Xi could be the one to push Donald Trump to take up a deal. And I think that Trump himself, desperate to find one, could use the Chinese as a reason to say that, having listened to them, he has decided to do X and Y to open negotiations to find that diplomatic path through. Because otherwise, this could go on for months. With catastrophic damage to the global economy.
1: Chris Doyle is Director of the Council for Arab British Understanding. We're grateful to you for being with us on Al Jazeera. Thank you very much indeed. An Israeli court has extended to Sunday the detention of two activists who were part of a Gaza-bound aid flotilla. Brazilian environmentalist Thiago Avia and activist Saif Abu Kishek were arrested last week when Israeli forces boarded their ship in international waters. Dozens of vessels carrying humanitarian assistance and supplies were aiming to break Israel's blockade of Gaza. It violates the ceasefire Israel agreed with Hamas in October. Israel detained more than 100 activists on board the boats and took them to the Greek island of Crete. A drone strike in Sudan's White Nile state has killed five people. Medical groups say it hit two fuel stations in the city of Kosti on Tuesday. They accuse the paramilitary rapid support forces of repeatedly attacking civilians. Aid organizations are urging the international community to hold RSF leaders accountable for violating humanitarian law. The paramilitary group has been fighting the army for control of Sudan for more than 3 years. Sudan has recalled its ambassador to Ethiopia. It says a drone attack that hit Khartoum on Monday was launched from Ethiopian territory. A top military official says an investigation into Monday's incident revealed the drones were supplied by the United Arab Emirates. Assam Awad Abdelwaham has also said there is evidence that previous attacks originated in western Ethiopia. The UAE has previously denied any involvement in the Sudan conflict. South Africa's foreign minister has spoken to government authorities in Nigeria and Ghana after a series of demonstrations against migrants. Thousands of protesters in South Africa have been calling on the government to deport foreigners. They want tougher action against illegal immigration, and they say undocumented migrants are putting pressure on jobs, security and public services. Famida Miller has more.
2: After weeks of anti-migrant protests, Ethiopian business owner, who we'll call Ahmed, says he's packing up his shop for fear of harassment and looting. He's been living in Durban for 20 years and says this is not the first time he's seen demonstrations against foreigners.
3: When this kind of vigilantism happens on our business situation, and it's not easy to recover. As I said, we are not corporates who had backed by the insurance companies or the government.
2: Ahmed wants his identity hidden for fear of reprisal. He says he's concerned by the continuing

0: intimidation of foreigners.
1: If you know yourself that you're not...
0: As seen in this video distributed on social media. Here, South Africans ask that foreign nationals identify themselves at a public clinic. They're then told to leave. Those protesting say they're against illegal immigration. They say these migrants are draining resources meant for South Africans. This is Addington Primary School in Durban. It's where in January protests demanding spots for South African children took place. Demonstrators say foreign children were placed at the school at the expense of South Africans.
2: And the most time when it's a near elections, either is a local or national election, we've been experiencing these kind of attacks to our foreign national.
0: The most recent marches have taken place in the capital Pretoria and in Johannesburg. Protesters blame foreigners, mostly other Africans, for taking jobs and the high crime rate. The tensions have strained relations with countries like Ghana and Nigeria. While Minister of International Relations and Cooperation, Ronald Lamola, has condemned the demonstrations, he says he's spoken with officials in those countries to deal with irregular migration.
3: We did engage to the extent that there is also disinformation that is widespread. Some of the things, the videos, are not reality of what is happening in South Africa. And this is also the same engagement I've had with my counterpart from Nigeria. There is marches that are happening that all of you have seen. And we did confirm that we condemn any violence that comes with these marches.
0: Foreign nationals blame local authorities for not adequately dealing with immigration and the renewal of documentation. South Africans participating in the protests also blame local authorities, but for corruption. Famida Miller, Al Jazeera.
4: Russian attacks in Ukraine killed at least 28 people on Tuesday. Those strikes come as Moscow declared a two-day ceasefire to take effect on Friday to mark the anniversary of the Allied victory over Nazi Germany. A Russian strike in a car repair shop and residential buildings killed at least 12 people in Zaporizhia, and six other people were killed in an attack on the city of Kramatorsk. Two people have also been injured in a Russian strike in the northern city of Chernihiv. Russian drones targeted administrative buildings in the city centre. Now, as Russia approaches its Victory Day celebrations, the Ukraine is reshaping what is usually a display of military might. President Volodymyr Zelensky has accused Moscow of utter cynicism after it declared a unilateral ceasefire to coincide with the celebrations on Saturday. He said Kyiv plans to observe its own ceasefire from Tuesday and that human life is more valuable than marking an anniversary. Audrey McAlpine reports from Kyiv.
5: These are the kind of tanks you'd expect to see rolling through Red Square on May 9th. Victory Day, it's when Russia celebrates the end of World War II, and it's also one of its biggest shows of military might. But this year, things will be different. There won't be the usual show and pageantry of military hardware. Instead, Russia has unilaterally declared a ceasefire surrounding the parade. The Kremlin has said that it expects Ukraine to follow suit, and if not, Russia's defense ministry has warned that missiles could fall right here in the center of Kyiv. Now, late Monday, Ukrainian President Volodymyr Zelensky responded, instead proposing a broader ceasefire, not just for the parade. Immediately following the announcement, both sides launched fresh waves of attacks on one another's energy and military infrastructure. So while the words may point to a pause, the actions suggest escalation. Audrey McAlpine, Al Jazeera, Kyiv.
4: Russia has begun a series of mobile internet shutdowns in the capital and several other cities. Authorities say it's in response to drone threats. It comes ahead of the military parade later this week, which has also been scaled down because of recent drone attacks by Ukraine. Dmitry Medvedenko reports from Moscow.
6: We are in downtown Moscow. It's around a 7-minute drive to Red Square from here. And mobile internet is down. My phone is showing some bars, but nothing loads. The Kremlin says this is for security reasons.
7: It is clear that internet access restrictions are inconvenient for many, but such is the situation at the moment.

0: So why shut off mobile internet? Russian authorities believe that drones are using it for navigation. This high-rise residential building was hit by a Ukrainian drone just days ago, ripping out chunks of several elite apartments. Despite layers upon layers of air defenses around Moscow, some Ukrainian drones still make it through. Having no mobile internet is something the Russian capital and other regions are starting to get used to. This was the case for weeks on end in March. Now, we've asked several dozen stores and cafes around here how it's been affecting them. They say they have fiber optical Wi-Fi now to continue working. However, it has been disrupting the work of some smaller businesses that have mobile terminals because they went offline, as well as the work of thousands of drivers and couriers around the city.
1: There's no internet. It's hard to communicate, but at least I know my way around the city, so I can do it offline. It's a bit annoying still.
0: For a city hundreds of kilometers away from the front lines, these mobile internet outages, as well as the occasional drone, are a reminder that the war is real. These measures come just days ahead of President Vladimir Putin hosting his annual military parade for the 9th of May. However, this year, tanks and other hardware will not be rolling through Red Square, again, due to security concerns. Dmitry Medvedenko, Al Jazeera, Moscow.
2: Spain has agreed to let a cruise ship hit by an outbreak of Hunter virus dock in the Canary Islands. Three passengers have died from the respiratory illness and several others are sick. These are live pictures of the MV Hondius off the coast of Cape Verde, where it's waiting for assistance. The island nation was meant to be the ship's final destination, but it's been refused permission to dock there. Charlie Angela reports.
3: Held offshore, the cruise ship MV Hondius is hovering off the coast of Cape Verde with suspected cases of hantavirus on board. For the 147 passengers, the wait is tense.
4: I am currently on board the MV Hondius, and what's happening right now is very real for all of us here. All we want right now is to feel safe, to have clarity, and to get home.
3: The Dutch ship set sail from Argentina in March on an Antarctic expedition. Among the dead are a Dutch couple and a German national, while a British passenger flown to South Africa is in intensive care.
5: The timing of the incubation period of hantavirus, which can be anywhere from 1 to 6 weeks, our assumption is that they were infected off the ship, perhaps doing some activities there. This was an expedition boat, and many of the people on board were doing bird watching.
3: Hantaviruses are mainly carried by rodents, spread through contact with contaminated urine, droppings, or saliva. Human-to-human transmission is considered rare, though the WHO believes it may have been transmitted between close contacts. With no rats found on the ship, the WHO believes the infection was likely brought onto the ship in Argentina by the Dutch couple. The WHO says the risk to the wider public remains low, but authorities in Cape Verde are not taking any chances, barring the ship from docking in port, preventing passengers from disembarking, but preparing hospitals in case.
6: The hospital has already prepared an isolation area, should it be necessary, with a dedicated team of doctors, infectious disease specialists, nurses and laboratory technicians to support patients on board and, if necessary, also on land.
3: The plan was to evacuate two seriously ill crew members, then travel to the Canary Islands. But the Spanish islands have yet to agree to take them in. Until then, the passengers are to stay in their cabins, waiting for answers, and for the moment, they can step ashore. Charlie Angela, Al Jazeera.
2: British voters head to the polls on Thursday for local elections. They're being seen as a major test for Prime Minister Keir Starmer's government. And the vote's expected to increase pressure on the Labour Party. They may also highlight the growing support for the left and the far right. Sonia Gallego reports from London.
7: Closer to a movement than a traditional party campaign. This is how the Green Party has found an audience at late-night socials, gaining ground where the governing Labour Party is losing trust with young voters. It's led by self-styled eco-populist Zach Polanski.
8: We're here because we want to get people elected, and we want to get people elected to change our society, to change our communities, to make sure people feel hope and they feel that plan.
7: He says the party is still focused on the environment, but it has broadened its message. Polanski has put issues such as solidarity with Palestine at the forefront of their campaigning, together with policies such as abolishing private land laws, decriminalizing drugs, and even withdrawing from NATO.
9: That confidence to say we're a socialist party, we care about working people, we care about people over profit, that's definitely what drew me.
7: And it's working. Green Party membership has more than tripled since Polanski took over.
10: It's here on the campaign trail in London where the Greens are working hard to transfer that surge in support into political power. They are a party on the rise, attracting voters who are disillusioned with the bigger, more established parties. But as that support grows, there is also the challenge of keeping together a coalition with very diverse priorities.
7: Former deputy leader Shara Ali says the party has moved away from its principles.
11: We've become very politically opportunistic. We'll try and grab your vote at all costs. We'll try and shield you from policies that we might think you'll find unpalatable and just emphasise the one that we think you'll like. That's populist in a bad way.
7: For now, the momentum is with them. The Green Party's appeal is broad, but pulling in different directions.
12: Can I give you one of our leaflets? No.
7: Do you know coming under further scrutiny, the closer it moves to power. Sonia Gallego, Al Jazeera, London.
2: Celebrations have been held in India after state assembly elections delivered a significant upset. The party of Prime Minister Narendra Modi secured a major win in West Bengal. It's long been governed by the opposition. A revision of the voter register ahead of the polls removed more than 9 million names. Muslims and other religious minorities say they were disproportionately affected. Manel Fernandez reports.
13: Bika Srivastava is happy. The 38-year-old bangle seller in West Bengal's capital, Kolkata, says it's good the governing BJP defeated the All India Trinamool Congress, which had led the state for 15 years.
14: Corruption increased and the use of strong arm tactics became rampant. Anyone affiliated with the party could flex their muscle.
13: And this is the man Vikas and millions like him are pinning their hopes on. Prime Minister Narendra Modi, the BJP leader whose carefully cultivated image projects him as a leader who cares. But some voters Al Jazeera spoke to say the result of the state election is a Trinamool Congress failure rather than BJP success. Its shortcomings regarding women, corruption, employment and education.
15: The BJP has received this mandate because of Mamata Banerjee's performance in the last 15 years. Some TMC votes have gone towards the BJP, or else this margin of victory would not be possible. People were unhappy with the BJP as well as the Trinamool, and they still chose BJP.
13: A rushed revision of the voter register that deprived 9 million Indians of their right to vote has been criticised for targeting largely Muslims and other minorities and stoked worries about citizenship. Imroz Reza, who has been helping deleted voters file appeals, says the move has created fear.
16: This entire process is a harassment for all these people. Yet after submitting the documents, as I say, 2.7 million people are in the tribunal and nobody knows what will happen. Nobody is taking responsibility for that.
13: Sporadic incidents of post-election violence have been reported. The losing chief minister, Mamata Banerjee, who other opposition parties have rallied round, has ruled out stepping down, saying her party's defeat was the result of a conspiracy.
17: We didn't lose the election. It is their forceful attempt to defeat us. Officially, they may, through election commission, can defeat us. But morally, I am telling you that we won the election.
13: The latest polls give Modi and his allies power over 21 states and centrally administered territories. Minel Fernandez, Al Jazeera.
2: I'm going to be back in a couple of minutes with more on the ceasefire between the US, Israel and Iran, including our top story. US President Donald Trump has paused a military operation guiding ships through the Strait of Hormuz after one day. I'm Rob Matheson. Stay with us on Al Jazeera.
18: Come in, sit down. This is a masterclass in how to be a colonist.

0: Kaiser.
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0: Take a look inside the colonial playbook.
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5: My name is Cyril Vanier, and I'm a presenter at Al Jazeera. I've always admired Al Jazeera's focus on people and the stories that need to be told. 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That's what we do very well here, and those are the headlines that really define Al Jazeera.
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0: I'm Rob Matheson. This is Al Jazeera, live from Doha. Coming up on the program, President Donald Trump suspends the U.S. military operation to guide ships through the Strait of Hormuz, saying great progress is being made towards an agreement with Iran. Iran's foreign minister is in China. Abbas Araghchi says Tehran is seeking a fair and comprehensive agreement with the U.S. Israel expands its occupation in Lebanon, issuing evacuation orders for communities in the Bekaa Valley for the first time since March the 2nd. And we speak to foreign nationals living in fear in South Africa after a series of protests against migrants. The U.S. military operation to escort ships through the Strait of Hormuz has been put on hold after just one day. President Donald Trump made the announcement on social media, saying the Project Freedom exercise has been paused. He said several countries had asked for the operation to be halted, and they include Pakistan, which is leading mediation efforts between Iran and the U.S. Project Freedom was launched on Monday. Iran responded with missile attacks in the United Arab Emirates. Trump's post says the U.S. has had tremendous military success in the campaign against Iran and great progress has been made towards a complete and final agreement with Iran. He goes on to say the countries have mutually agreed that while the blockade will remain in full force, Project Freedom will be paused for a short period to see whether the agreement can be finalized and signed. U.S. Secretary of State Marco Rubio says Iran cannot be allowed to control the Strait of Hormuz and must return to the negotiating table.
1: The operation Epic Fury is concluded. We achieved the objectives of that operation. I'm not going to, you know, we're not cheering for an additional situation to occur. We would prefer the path of peace. What the president would prefer is a deal. He would prefer to sit down, work out a memorandum of understanding for future negotiations that touches on all the key topics that have to be addressed, a full opening of the strait so the world can get back to normal. And he preferred that be negotiated through the route that Steve and Jared have been working and that all of us have been supporting. That's the route he prefers. That is so far not the route that Iran has chosen.
0: Our White House correspondent Kimberly Halkett has more details from Washington, D.C.
2: Just one day after the U.S. President Donald Trump announced Project Freedom, or the escorting of commercial ships through the Strait of Hormuz by the U.S. military, was to take place, he's now announced on his Truth Social platform that he is pausing the project. He says this is because of the request of Pakistan, as well as U.S. military success. And he says that there is also progress towards trying to end the hostilities with Iran in terms of an agreement. Now, the U.S. president did not specify what progress has been made, and the future of an agreement is uncertain. We do know there has been a running dialogue between the United States and Iran at the working group level with the help of Pakistan acting as an intermediary. What is unclear as well is whether or not Iran has made any concessions. The Secretary of State, Marco Rubio, on Tuesday, saying that was necessary in order for there to be any movement towards a settlement or agreement with Iran. So that perhaps may be why the U.S. president in his Truth Social post said that while they are pausing Project Freedom, the U.S. blockade of the Strait of Hormuz will remain. Kimberly Halkett, Al Jazeera, the White House.
0: Shipping in the Strait of Hormuz remains severely limited by both the Iranian and the U.S. blockades. This is what movement through the waterway looks like at the moment. French shipping firm CMA CGM has confirmed that one of its vessels was attacked on Tuesday. It says crew members of the San Antonio were injured and the ship was damaged. Our correspondents are covering this story from here in Doha, as well as in Beijing and in Tehran. That's where we're going to find Russell Serda there. Russell, talk to us about Iran's reaction to Trump's announcement. And I appreciate, of course, this has only happened in the last few hours, but do we have any indication how they might respond?
3: Well, so far, there haven't been any official reaction to this specific post by the president of the United States, Donald Trump. However, Iranians are taking some remarkable steps. So yesterday, they had just have established a new authority, which is called the Persian Gulf Strait Authority. And that body now is going to be responsible on regulating the maritime traffic through the Strait of Hormuz. And according to this statement, an announcement by the Iranian armed forces, so any vessel, whether commercial or military, attempting to pass through the Strait of Hormuz in and out, so they have to coordinate their passage with the Iranian armed forces. There is a specific email address, so they need to email to that address and ask for the permission. Then the Iranian authorities are going to get and evaluate, assess it, and going through that. And once they think that it's proper, that they can pass, so they're going to give the clarity or the clearance to these ships. And of course, any ship that is passing through the Strait of Hormuz is going to be charged toll fees. So this is what Iranians are saying. And Iranians, despite American claims that Iran doesn't have control of the Strait of Hormuz, they're saying, well, actually, the situation is otherwise. So they're in full control of this critical choke point, and their armed forces are located there. And so far, they claim that there haven't been any ships, whether commercial or military, haven't been able to pass through the Strait of Hormuz without the clearance of the Iranian authorities. Iranians here are saying that now the strategic environment has changed. There is a new reality on the ground. And Iran is in full control, and this is not going to be a temporary new maritime regime. But even after the war, even when there is an agreement, Iran is going to keep its control over the strait. And so this is a permanent new maritime regime, Strait of Hormuz, under Iranian control. And they say, well, they're not going to make any concession on that. They're not going to give up on this critical choke point because of the economic reasons, because of the geopolitical reasons, and also because of the security complexities.
4: That's Russell Sutter talking to us there from Tehran. Let's go to Asad Beg, joining us live now from Doha. A handful of ships had managed to make it through the strait. Do we know what's going to happen to the rest who are waiting in the strait?
5: It's very difficult to say. You said a handful have made it through. They have made it through very cautiously. Now, companies are managing the risk. They're weighing up the risks, and many just don't want to send their tankers into effectively a potential conflict zone. Insurance prices have surged, crews are uneasy, they're worried, and companies are weighing up the risk whether it's worth it or not. And effectively, what we're seeing is a bottleneck at one of the world's most important energy choke points. So some ships are waiting, others are rerouting, and every delay, even by a day, has an impact on global energy supply chains.
4: Just remind us the kind of pressures that the Gulf countries are facing if the strait continues to be closed, Asad.
5: There is tremendous pressure on Gulf countries. Like, some of them can absorb some the economic impacts, especially countries like Saudi Arabia, Qatar, and the UAE, who have large financial reserves, and some of them have alternative energy infrastructure to export their oil and gas. But even resilient economies can't sustain this, because a fifth of the world's oil passes through those waters, and a large amount of gas. But Saudi Arabia, for example, has managed to bypass this disruption by using its east-west pipeline to the Red Sea. And because of the increase in oil prices, they've actually seen their weekly oil revenue increase by around 10% compared to pre-war levels. Oman, for example, who has its export terminals outside of the strait, well, they've seen their revenues surge. But the countries that are in the weakest positions are like Kuwait, Bahrain, Qatar, and Iraq, who don't possess that alternative infrastructure to export their oil and gas. So they've seen their oil and gas revenues decline. But these countries are resilient. But even the most resilient economies are not designed to sustain this long term, especially when this global route, the most important global route to where one-fifth of the world's oil passes through, is partially blocked.
4: Asad, thank you very much indeed. That's Asad Beg talking to us there from Doha. Well, Iran's foreign minister Abbas Araghchi says Tehran is looking for a fair and comprehensive agreement with the U.S. He's in Beijing. He's holding talks with Chinese Foreign Minister Wang Yi. Now, the meeting comes a week before President Donald Trump is scheduled to visit. China's urged for a complete cessation of hostilities and safe passage through the Strait of Hormuz. Beijing is the biggest buyer of Iranian oil, but the Iranian and U.S. blockades of the waterway have reduced export flows. Katrina Yu is joining us now from Beijing. What is Abbas Araghchi trying to achieve, given the fact that it is a week before Donald Trump has his meeting with Xi Jinping?
6: Well, I think the timing is significant. I think this meeting with Donald Trump expected next week is one of the reasons that the foreign minister from Iran made his first visit to China in person since the beginning of the war, although he has spoken to Foreign Minister Wang Yi a number of times on the phone during the conflict. And there has just been a long statement released by Chinese state media about what was discussed between the two foreign ministers. And it seems that Iran really had three points. The first is to clarify its position in the war to Beijing. It says it wants a peaceful and lasting solution while defending its own sovereignty. It just wants a fair and comprehensive agreement with the United States, and also that it appreciates China's role in trying to end the conflict. And I think the next point is perhaps the most important point, and that is to reaffirm the strength of the relationship between Tehran and Beijing ahead of Donald Trump's arrival, especially since we've had the Trump administration pressuring Beijing, urging it to use its influence with Iran to urge it to open the strait. I think Iran potentially is looking for clarity from Beijing that it's not going to give any concessions to the Trump administration that may damage its own interests. I think it's also looking for reassurances from Beijing that it will continue its diplomatic and economic support of Iran. And it seems it did get that. The statement said that both sides reaffirmed their comprehensive strategic partnership, that this will only strengthen going forward, and the cooperation will go from strength to strength regardless of the circumstances. I think the last point, perhaps is most interesting, is that both sides discussed a possible future beyond the wall once the strait is reopened, and it says that both sides backed the idea of creating a Gulf and Middle Eastern country new peace and security architecture, and Beijing offered its help in facilitating this. Now, it is true that China has been very critical of the U.S.'s naval blockade of Iranian ports, but it's also true that China is increasingly frustrated with this continued closure of the Strait of Hormuz, the continued disruption of crucial energy and export markets. And we've heard also from China's foreign ministry saying that they would like all hostilities to cease as soon as possible.
4: That's Katrina Yu talking to us there from Beijing. Katrina, thank you very much indeed. Well, Chris Doyle is a commentator of Middle East Affairs, and he's the director of the Council for Arab-British Understanding. He's joining us live from London. Thank you very much indeed for being with us. Going by what Katrina was saying there, China emerging as possibly having a very significant role when it comes to any sort of negotiations between the US and Iran at the same time. It's a tricky line for China to walk, isn't it? Because it's trying to balance its interests in Iran and also, of course, we've got Donald Trump's visit to Beijing coming up in a week.
7: It's also a tremendous opportunity for China to demonstrate that it has diplomatic clout, that it can be the one who perhaps mediates, brokers, facilitates a deal that could see the full end of this war and, of course, the opening up of the Strait of Hormuz. So China has very much a vested interest in trying to fashion some sort of deal between the Iranians and the Trump administration. And it can do that, I think, in part because of the forthcoming summit between President Xi and President Trump. I think that Trump responds best to the most powerful of world leaders, those who he sees as strongmen. And it could just be that the Chinese leadership, albeit they don't have, of course, the warmest relations with the United States, is one that Trump will be happy to do a deal with, that will be the indirect broker of some sort of deal. Because let's be very clear about this. President Trump clearly wants an off-ramp. He wants an exit. He wants a way to get out of this that sees the Strait of Hormuz reopened, that there is a deal with Iran, but also ensures that the United States isn't portrayed, depicted somehow having lost this conflict, that it has achieved something after this protracted, horrific war on Iran.
4: Mm. I want to ask you about this US military operation to escort ships through the Strait of Hormuz. It lasted a day, and Donald Trump says that it was paused because several countries, he says, asked for the operation to be halted, including, of course, Pakistan, which is acting as mediator in ceasefire negotiations. What does that tell us, do you think, about the motivation for doing it in the first place, but also the reaction of other countries, particularly Pakistan, given the fact that the negotiations are still ongoing?
7: It just reinforces the widespread perception that the Trump administration is all at sea. It's doing so many U-turns, so many changes of direction, that it is completely lost. It looks confused. President Trump doesn't appear to have conjured up some sort of plan to get the United States out of the mess that he's got it himself into. And therefore, it doesn't give the sense that this is a US leadership that knows what it's doing with a clear, determined plan, but is trying all sorts of things out, testing them, road testing them, reversing them, and is still none the wisest what will happen. I mean, if this operation had continued, there was no clarity as to exactly what the role of American warships would have been. Were they there just to shadow ships as they go through the Strait of Hormuz? Were they there to escort them? Would they have been allowed to open fire and engage with Iranian forces, and under what terms? And it also appears that leading insurance companies were not consulted before the introduction of this operation. And it's they who basically would have given the go-ahead to many of these ships to make this very risky journey through the strait, because that is what is holding so many of those ships back.
4: Mm. At the start of the negotiations, Donald Trump made it very plain that he was going to settle for a very clear ceasefire, that he, or a very clear stoppage of the war that he wanted from Iran, essentially a surrender. Marco Rubio, again, in the last 24 hours, said that the president would prefer a memorandum of understanding to be agreed, leading to negotiations further down the line. Over the last 24 hours or so, we seem to be seeing a softening of the language. Even Pete Hegseth, the defense secretary, had been using much more mediated language, if you like, during his press conference about trying to make the distinction that the conflict in Iran was over. This is all about the Strait of Hormuz now. Reading between the lines, do you think, Chris, that we are actually moving towards a practical ceasefire, and that's what is being reflected in all the language that we're seeing?
7: Nothing is certain, but it is conceivable. It is possible that the Trump administration now understands that it can't get this total surrender deal that it had been touting, and instead we start with a memorandum of understanding leading to a full deal, not the full deal out in front of everything else. Now, that is a wiser approach. I think that you need to de-escalate first. You need to get that strait open. You need to ensure that certain minimum conditions are there for some sort of deal to then be negotiated, maybe with Chinese help, with Pakistani help and others. So if this does indicate a change in direction of the Trump administration, it's welcome. But of course, as I said earlier, those

0: changes of direction seem to be happening all the time, and the administration is just going around in circles.
1: Chris Tyler is Director of the Council for Arab-British Understanding. We appreciate you being with us on Al Jazeera, sir. Thank you very much indeed.
0: Thank you.
1: The Israeli army has ordered people living in 12 towns in southern Lebanon and the western Bekaa Valley to leave their homes. It's the first time since the ceasefire came into effect last month that the evacuation orders include the Bekaa Valley. Israel has continued to carry out airstrikes and forcibly displace communities in violation of the agreement. The military is expanding its occupation of southern Lebanon. About 1.2 million people have been forced from their homes since March the 2nd. Rory Challens is live for us in Beirut. So we have more forced evacuation orders.
2: Yeah, and it's a big one today. This notable thing about the evacuation orders that's come through this morning is that it's an expansion, a widening of Israel's military operations. Yes, we are seeing the same focus that we've seen in recent days on the Nabatea district, which is just north of the Litani River, and much further south, Bin Jebel, which is near the Israeli border. But for the first time, as you say, since the ceasefire took effect back in mid-April, we've seen evacuation orders given for a village in the western Bekaa Valley. The village there in question is called Zelaya, and it actually has been already hit with airstrikes as well. The death toll is ticking up. An hour ago, we were hearing that two people have been killed. Now we understand that three people were killed in Zelaya. And that might be because of the sequencing that took place. The airstrikes came, we understand, before the evacuation order came. So people had no warning to get out of their homes and retreat to 1 kilometre away, which is what the Israeli military demands. But also over on the coastline of Lebanon, in the Sidon or Sida district, that's at north of the southern city of Tyre, there are communities there that are being given evacuation orders for the first time since the ceasefire as well. Now, we understand that there have been notable airstrikes. We are hearing of airstrikes in Deir Kifar, which is in the Tyre district. The Islamic Health Authority says that three paramedics were injured in that. Also in Mafadoun in the Nabatea district, two people killed, successive airstrikes there. So, to sum up, we've got a broad swath of southern Lebanese territory from the coast right across to the Bekaa Valley, which is seeing evacuation orders being issued for villages and being hit with airstrikes too. Hezbollah has been saying that it's carrying out more of its attacks on Israeli troops and hardware. They're saying that they've been launching rockets and drones there. So really, when you look at the whole situation, we can ask ourselves, ceasefire, what ceasefire?
1: Bringing us up to date there from Beirut, that's Rory Challens. Thank you very much. The renewed conflict between Hezbollah and Israel is taking a heavy toll on people in Lebanon. 80% of the population was already living in poverty before the escalation in hostilities. Now, as fighting enters a third month, more people are being forced from their homes every day, while others are struggling to make ends meet. Zena Khoda reports from Beirut.
3: Lives and livelihoods disrupted by the conflict between Israel and Hezbollah. Some of these men were farmers. Others had businesses and shops. Now they're displaced and unemployed. Hassan, a street vendor who lived on one day's earnings to the next, now depends on handouts to eat. It's a similar situation for many of the more than 1 million people displaced across Lebanon.
4: The situation is catastrophic. Already we were struggling before the war because of the bad economic situation. Now it is worse. I can't support my sister and mother. There is no work.
3: It was a problem before the latest confrontation. Lebanon's economy collapsed in 2019.
5: And then there's the impact of the U.S.-Iran conflict on supply chains and global energy prices. Lebanon, a country which imports almost everything, is feeling it.
3: A surge in fuel prices is increasing transportation costs, electricity bills. Almost everything is more expensive.
6: In these days, it's very hard to survive. There's no work. If there is work, the salary is very less. There are a lot of people like me, they have children and they can't survive.
3: Sandy lives outside areas that are under attack, But before the latest violence, she was among the million people the United Nations said required food assistance.
6: As you can see, I don't have a refrigerator. I don't have a washing machine. My oven is broken. My husband earns $600 per month. It's very hard to live this life. And we have 5 months rent we haven't paid.
3: Buying food was already hard for many. Now the World Food Program says the situation has deteriorated, with food unaffordable for roughly 1 in 4 people. It's just so expensive, Im Thomas tells us. A kilo of rice is lunch for 6 people. The current conflict exhausted a population where 80% was poor and facing a continuous struggle. They had yet to recover, not just from the financial collapse, but the last war in 2024, which left reconstruction costs in the billions of dollars. Now losses are estimated at $80 million a day, and that doesn't include the damages caused by Israeli strikes. Zana Khudr, Al Jazeera, Beirut.
1: When a Palestinian photographer took a break from work to relax on the beach in Gaza, an Israeli strike changed her life. In a matter of minutes, Kefa Fakhouri lost her friends, her freedom and her job. They were replaced by loss, injury and a long fight to rebuild her career. This is Kefa Fakhouri's story in her own words.
7: كان يعني احنا قعدنا وكنا مبسوطين وهيك في هذه القعده هانا صار الضربه صارت ضربه جامده انا فقدت صحباتي كلهم الله يرحمهم استشهدوا انا فقدت عندي بتر صار عندي البتر اثر علي بشغلات كثير انه في طلعتي في 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
1: More than 300 people in Kenya are suing the government and fuel company BP, blaming them for serious environmental pollution. It dates back to oil exploration in the 1990s. The civil lawsuit says decades of improper disposal of toxic waste contaminated drinking water in northern Kenya. The US energy firm Amoco carried out the drilling. British company BP acquired Amoco in 1998. The plaintiffs say the toxic waste has killed more than 500 people and thousands of livestock. Margaret Super is a human rights activist who's been working with the plaintiffs in the case. And speaking to Al Jazeera at a courthouse in central Kenya, she said now is the time for answers.
8: We have really been suffering as community. A lot of death has been raised under out our place. We are dying because of a big company that just came and did whatever they did to our people. I'm here to cry because of our justice, and I need justice for our people. I need them to come and save us because soon we are all going to perish. And this is we have tried to find out the rights since 10 years down the line. This is the first time now our voice is being heard. We are asking requesting, we heard that even it is a woman who is leading this company, come listen to our cry, come listen to our voice, and come and save us.
1: A drone strike in Sudan's White Nile state has killed 5 people. Medical groups say it hit 2 fuel stations in the city of Kosti on Tuesday. They accuse the paramilitary rapid support forces of repeatedly attacking civilians. Aid organizations are urging the international community to hold RSF leaders accountable for violating humanitarian law. The paramilitary group's been fighting the army for control of Sudan for more than 3 years. South Africa's foreign minister has spoken to government authorities in Nigeria and Ghana after a series of demonstrations against migrants. Thousands of protesters in South Africa have been calling on the government to deport foreigners. They want tougher action against illegal immigration. And they say undocumented migrants are putting pressure on jobs and security and public services. Farmer de Miller has more.
9: After weeks of anti-migrant protests, Ethiopian business owner, who we'll call Ahmed, says he's packing up his shop for fear of harassment and looting. He's been living in Durban for 20 years and says this is not the first time he's seen demonstrations against foreigners.
10: When this kind of vigilantism happens on our business situation, and it's not easy to recover. As I said, we are not corporates who had backed by the insurance companies or the government.
9: Ahmed wants his identity hidden for fear of reprisal. He says he's concerned by the continuing intimidation of foreigners.
11: If you know yourself, that you're not...
9: As seen in this video distributed on social media. Here, South Africans ask that foreign nationals identify themselves at a public clinic. They're then told to leave. Those protesting say they're against illegal immigration. They say these migrants are draining resources meant for South Africans. This is Addington Primary School in Durban. It's where in January protests demanding spots for South African children took place. Demonstrators say foreign children were placed at the school at the expense of South Africans.
10: And the most time when it's a near elections, either is a local or national election, we've been experiencing these kind of attacks to our foreign national.
9: The most recent marches have taken place in the capital, Pretoria, and in Johannesburg. Protesters blame foreigners, mostly other Africans, for taking jobs and the high crime rate. The tensions have strained relations with countries like Ghana and Nigeria. While Minister of International Relations and Cooperation, Ronald Lamola, has condemned the demonstrations, he says he's spoken with officials in those countries to deal with irregular migration.
12: We did engage to the extent that there is also disinformation that is widespread. Some of the things, the videos, are not reality of what is happening in South Africa. And this is also the same engagement I've had with my counterpart from Nigeria. There is marches that are happening that all of you have seen. And we did confirm that we condemn any violence that comes with these marches.
9: Foreign nationals blame local authorities for not adequately dealing with immigration and the renewal of documentation. South Africans participating in the protests also blame local authorities, but for corruption. Famida Miller, Al Jazeera.
1: Silenced war on journalism is next on Al Jazeera. We're going to be back with more on all these stories in 30 minutes. I'm Rob Matheson. Stay with us on Al Jazeera.
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15: Trump is skeptical of the proposals that have been put forward by the Iranians. He's made it clear about his red lines. He said Iran can't have a nuclear weapon.
13: From the heart of the story.
16: With a fragile ceasefire on the one hand and a diplomatic standoff on the other, many Iranians are uncertain about what comes next.
17: On Counting the Cost, interest rates are on hold. Major central banks are choosing to wait on raising borrowing costs. But the energy shock from the Iran war could push inflation higher. People around the world are already feeling the impact, but not equally. So how should policymakers respond? Counting the Cost on Al Jazeera.
18: In what ways does this war on Iran reflect a belief in the concept of the Greater Israel?
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20: Every buried truth unearthed.
21: I want to hear your ideas.
20: Every act of corruption exposed. Every hidden atrocity revealed. Because someone may have risked everything to bring it to light.
22: For me, being a journalist is about uncovering things that people don't want you to uncover.
20: Once seen as the watchdogs of power, journalists have long stood at the forefront of transparency. But now more than ever, they are the targets.
23: وانا في دائرة التهديد في دائرة الخطر من أجل وقف التغطية ومن أجل وقف الرسالة وهذا حال الكثير من الزملاء الصحفيين.
20: Hunted in war zones. محاولة. Silenced in courtrooms. Victimized by political intimidation. And murdered in cold blood. Simply for trying to expose the truth.
24: It's the deadliest time to be a journalist, certainly in the 30 years that CPJ has been documenting attacks on the press.
20: From covering the blood-soaked streets of Gaza to the criminal gangs in the alleys of Mexico, from reporting on corruption in small towns in the Philippines to questioning the motives of those in power, journalists often risk their lives and at times even the safety of their families. This war on truth is no longer confined to authoritarian governments as once portrayed.
25: The press has become so dishonest.
26: You are the enemy of the people.
27: They are the fake, disgusting news.
20: At the very heart of so-called Western democracies, often peddled as bastions of freedom, press independence is under assault.
28: About a free press.
20: And freedom of expression suffocated.
29: When democratic countries backslide, that's when we need to become really alarmed.
20: Yet despite this attempt at censorship, there is still courage, resilience, and an unwavering determination to reveal the truth.
23: إن أنا توقفت عن التغطية وزميل الآخر توقف عن التغطية وزميل الآخر توقف عن التغطية. لمين بده ينقل الصورة؟ مين بده ينقل الحدث؟
20: The silencing of journalists is creating a new reality, one that is impacting the lives of everyone, everywhere. And it leaves a question that we must all confront. What is left behind if truth is silenced? تتعمق أكثر فأكثر

0: Gaza, truth is a target. Amid relentless bombardment in one of the most densely populated places on Earth, entire families are buried beneath the rubble. People trapped between siege and strike. Children starved. Hospitals overflow. But even in these most perilous times, there are those who risk their lives to document the devastation. These are the Palestinian journalists of Gaza, brave, unarmed, determined. And they are being killed. In one of his final interviews, Al Jazeera Arabic correspondent Anas Sharif gave the world a chilling warning.
1: الجيش الإسرائيلي من أول شهر في هذه الحرب وجه لي تهديدات مباشرة وتكررت التهديدات بشكل شهري على مدار الحرب.

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1: His words tragically prophetic.
2: استهداف قائمة الزميل الصحفي أنس الشريف.
1: On August 10th, 2025, an Israeli drone struck the press tent of the Al Jazeera Arabic team. In one instant, five journalists were brutally murdered. Anas al-Sharif, Mohammed Grega, Ibrahim Zahir, Mohammed Nofal, and Mu'min Aliwa. Israel typically justifies the killing of journalists with unverified claims of Hamas affiliation.
3: Israel has admitted it was targeting Anas al-Sharif, whom it claims without providing credible evidence, evidence that we have not been able to verify independently, that he was a terrorist, but they have offered no explanation for why it killed the five other journalists who were in the tent alongside Anas al-Sharif. And journalists are civilians, and to target, deliberately target civilians during a war is a war crime.
4: The reality is that Israel not only kills Palestinian journalists, but then adds insult to injury by suggesting they weren't journalists, they were Hamas terrorists. And you've had Israeli military spokespersons saying quite openly that just because you wear a journalist vest doesn't mean you're not a terrorist. And that's the kind of language they've used even before Gaza.
5: Shireen, Shireen, Abu Shireen,
1: Islam! In 2022, Shireen Abu Akla, a veteran Al Jazeera correspondent, was shot and killed while reporting from Jenin in the occupied West Bank. She was wearing the unmistakable blue flak jacket, clearly marked press. As she lay on the ground, shot in the neck, her colleagues tried in vain to save her, themselves under fire. For months, Israeli officials deflected the blame. But multiple independent investigations concluded it was an Israeli soldier's bullet that killed Shireen, and that the shot was likely deliberate.
6: كل من في الجزيرة ومن خارج الجزيرة لا يستطيع أن ينسى موقف استشهاد الزميلة شيرين أبو عاقلي. هذا موقف لا ينسى.
1: No one was held accountable for the killing of Shireen Abu Akla. With impunity firmly in place, the killing of journalists has continued at a greater scale in Gaza. On August 25th, 2025, just 2 weeks after the assassination of Anas al-Sharif and the Al Jazeera team, another fatal attack. Five more journalists murdered in an Israeli bombing of Nasser Hospital in Gaza City. A first strike saw medical staff, aid workers and journalists rushed to help the wounded. Minutes later, a second strike hit the exact same spot. At least 21 people were killed, among them Mohammed Salama of Al Jazeera. Alongside him, Hussam al-Masri of Reuters, Maryam Abu Daqqa reporting for the Associated Press, Muaz Abu Taha and Ahmed Abu Aziz, both working with international media, were also killed. Their deaths brought the number of journalists killed in Gaza since 2023 to nearly 300.
7: Gaza, as you know, has become possibly the most dangerous conflict that journalists have ever had to confront. Journalists that have been killed are higher than any other conflict in recent times. Furthermore, international media has not been given access to Gaza. Deliberately, Israel has refused, blocked access of international media, leaving local journalists, some of them working on behalf of international outlets, to face the brunt.
1: For over two decades, Wael Dahdouh has reported from within Gaza. Airstrikes, incursions, and broken ceasefires. He didn't cover Gaza from a distance. He lived there with his

0: family in the besieged enclave. In 2023, the cost of telling the truth became deeply personal.
1: ننوه لهذا الخبر العاجل الذي ننقله على شبكة الجزيرة، حيث استشهد عدد من أفراد عائلة الزميل وائل الدحتو، بمن فيهم زوجته وابنه وابنته في قصف إسرائيلي.
0: On October 25th, an Israeli airstrike hit the building where his family was sheltering. In an instant, Wael's wife, teenage son Mahmoud, seven-year-old daughter Sham, and infant grandson Adam were killed.
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0: 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A man who had documented loss for decades was now facing his own.
3: الله يرحمه يا زلمه الله يرحمه
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0: Al Jazeera urged the International Committee of the Red Cross to evacuate Samer, but Israel denied any safe passage. After 5 hours, rescue workers were finally able to reach him. It was too late. Samer Abu Daqqa had bled to death.
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0: Less than a month after Samer was killed, tragedy struck again. This time, it was Hamza al-Dahdouh, Wael's eldest son. While returning from assignment, an Israeli drone struck his press vehicle, killing him and his colleague.
2: يبدو أن الاحتلال الإسرائيلي كان يريد ألم بالنسبة لي هو الأصعب. يعني عندما يستهدف كل هذه الاستهدافات ويمعن في هذه الاستهدافات، بالتأكيد كان أكيد يعني هذا ثمن موجع جدا ومؤلم جدا.
0: In Gaza, the deliberate targeting and killing of journalists and their families is not a story unique to Wael Dahdouh. It is a shared tragedy. Before his own assassination, Anis al-Sharif's father was killed in an airstrike on their family home. He would later bury his colleagues, Ismail al-Ghul and Ramir Rifi, after a targeted Israeli attack on their marked press vehicle. Ahmed al-Louh, an Al Jazeera cameraman, killed while on assignment. Then Hossam Shabbat, just 23 years old, again killed while inside a marked press car. These names among the hundreds of journalists who were killed in Gaza since 2023.
3: It's never okay to target a journalist for their work. And more specifically, it's actually in contravention of UN resolutions and UN norms. Journalists are specifically recognized as civilians. Civilians must never be targeted during a war. And to specifically target a civilian, to specifically target a journalist, is a war crime.
0: For years, Israel has deliberately targeted not only Al Jazeera journalists, but the network itself. In May 2021, they destroyed the headquarters of Al Jazeera in Gaza, also home to the Associated Press. They then went on to impose a sweeping ban on the channel, preventing it from reporting from anywhere within the occupied territories.
5: الجيش يمهلنا 10 دقائق لمغادرة المقر والمكتب ليتم إغلاقه.
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3: Al Jazeera offers a different view of the world to that presented by some of the older news organizations. And that has felt threatening to governments, to the US government, to the British government for decades. And I think that mistrust, which has been voiced very vocally by political leaders, created this sense that Al Jazeera was not to be trusted and therefore was fair game.
0: Surprisingly, while journalists in Gaza risked and often lost their lives to report the truth, much of Western media too often chose silence, turning a blind eye to the mounting toll among their own.
8: The mass killing of Palestinian journalists in Gaza is one of the great crimes of our time. And what's made it so much worse is that Western journalists have not spoken out, not across the board, not systematically, a few here and there. But in general, there's not been an outrage from their peers, from their colleagues here in the West.
9: For the BBC to just ignore these people, to treat them as if they hardly exist, it is very troubling. Whereas, of course, they listen to, they humanize the Israeli side.
10: Please, Martin, we need to agree on the terminology here. You call the Israeli side hostages and you call our side the Palestinians prisoners.
11: Can we just be quite clear that genocide is not what's happening here?
12: You do have to acknowledge the barbarity, the brutality of the attack on Israelis in southern Israel by Hamas before this can move forwards.
13: Oh, God. I mean, I can't believe I'm hearing the same thing over and over again. This is a preoccupation with the Western media.
0: By choosing to align with Israel, much of Western media played a pivotal role in controlling Israel's narrative.
14: Prime Minister Netanyahu, thank you for joining us. To begin,
15: one side following the rules of conflict in this one, and it's not the terrorists who started it. We don't
0: have time. Amplifying one side while silencing the other.
16: Oh my God, for the love of God, let me finish a sentence, man. Maybe you're not used to women talking. I don't know.
0: It was a strategy that has helped Israel to act with impunity and proved remarkably effective in shaping the perception of the war.
8: The Israeli strategy has been keep out international media and kill the Palestinian journalists who are reporting from inside of Gaza. It's a double whammy of silencing, and it's done deliberately.
0: The consequence of such influence is far-reaching. Israel not only managed to shape how its own military actions are portrayed, but has also set a chilling precedent for other nations.
9: We have basically created a new set of rules thanks to Israel in Gaza. That if you're a journalist, you're fair game. So journalists in every other war zone, you know, the message is being sent out now to Putin and to all kinds of other countries that you can kill journalists, you can bomb hospitals without response, without any condemnation.
0: No condemnation or consequence.
3: This is simply an extension of what we've seen, not just in the past 2 years, but for many decades, a situation in which Israel is able to kill journalists with impunity. And a pattern of impunity creates a situation in which Israel, in some circumstances, quite literally feels it is able to get away with murder.
0: Around the world, governments are deliberately discrediting journalists, not out of fear of misinformation, but because they fear exposure.
17: Media is under a lot of pressure, partly because of the link between politics and crime, but also because the politicians themselves are undermining media because media is a watchdog. Media is holding them to account. Media is exposing corruption, and they resist it.
0: The role of the media and a free press has never been more critical, and yet never more under threat. And while being a journalist carries real risks, the cost of silencing them may be far greater.
8: You cannot have a free society, a free government, a democracy without a free press. If we don't tell the truth, then yes, it's over for democracy, it's over for free societies, and the nihilists, the authoritarians, the fascists, they win.

0: President Trump said the whole civilization will die tonight, never to be brought back again.
1: Iranians form human chains at bridges and power plants to protect infrastructure that Trump has threatened to target.
2: The deadline is just over an hour or so away from now, and Israel seems to be ready to go.
3: The level of anxiety around the region was extraordinary in the last few hours.
1: We understand that Donald Trump has agreed to suspend bombing.
4: Israel has said Lebanon is not included in the two-week truce between the U.S. and Iran.
3: Donald Trump was the only man who could defuse it, because he's the one who lit the fuse in the first place.
5: This war did start in the middle of negotiations.
6: They need to agree on principles.
7: Each side will stick to the deal only as long as it benefits that side.
5: Upfront tackles the big issues on Al Jazeera.

0: Hello, everybody. I'm Rishad Salamat. This is Al Jazeera, live from Doha. Coming up, President Trump suspends the U.S. military operation to guide ships through the Strait of Hormuz, saying great progress is being made toward an agreement with Iran. Tehran's foreign ministers in China, Abbas Araghchi, says Iran is seeking a fair and comprehensive agreement with the U.S. The Israeli military issues new forced evacuation orders in southern Lebanon, intensifying its campaign against Hezbollah. And we'll explain how this photographer in Gaza is overcoming a life-changing injury to help newlyweds capture their happy days. The U.S. military operation to escort ships through the Strait of Hormuz has been put on hold after just one day. President Donald Trump making the announcement on social media, saying that Project Freedom, as an exercise, has been paused. He said several countries asked for the operation to be halted. They include Pakistan, which is leading mediation efforts between Iran and the U.S. Project Freedom was launched on Monday. Iran responded with missile attacks on the United Arab Emirates. Trump's post says the U.S. has had tremendous military success in the campaign against Iran and great progress has been made toward a complete and final agreement with Iran. He goes on to say the countries have mutually agreed that while the blockade will remain in full force, Project Freedom will be paused for a short period to see whether the agreement can be finalized and signed. Well, U.S. Secretary of State Marco Rubio says Iran cannot be allowed to control the Strait of Hormuz and must return to the negotiating table.
1: The operation Epic Fury is concluded. We achieved the objectives of that operation. I'm not going to, you know, we're not cheering for an additional situation to occur. We would prefer the path of peace. What the president would prefer is a deal. He would prefer to sit down, work out a memorandum of understanding for future negotiations that touches on all the key topics that have to be addressed, a full opening of the strait so the world can get back to normal. And he preferred that be negotiated through the route that Steve and Jared have been working and that all of us have been supporting. That's the route he prefers. That is so far not the route that Iran has chosen.
0: Our White House correspondent Kimberly Halkett has more details from Washington.
2: Just one day after the U.S. President Donald Trump announced Project Freedom, or the escorting of commercial ships through the Strait of Hormuz by the U.S. military, was to take place, he's now announced on his Truth Social platform that he is pausing the project. He says this is because of the request of Pakistan, as well as U.S. military success. And he says that there is also progress towards trying to end the hostilities with Iran in terms of an agreement. Now, the U.S. president did not specify what progress has been made, and the future of an agreement is uncertain. We do know there has been a running dialogue between the United States and Iran at the working group level with the help of Pakistan acting as an intermediary. What is unclear as well is whether or not Iran has made any concessions. The Secretary of State, Marco Rubio, on Tuesday saying that was necessary in order for there to be any movement towards a settlement or agreement with Iran. So that perhaps may be why the U.S. president in his Truth Social post said that while they are pausing Project Freedom, the U.S. blockade of the Strait of Hormuz will remain. Kimberly Halkett, Al Jazeera, the White House.
0: Well, our correspondents are covering this story from right here in Doha, as well as in Beijing and Tehran, and that's where we find Rasul Sardar. So give us a sense of what Iran has been doing in reaction to that Trump announcement.
3: Well, so far, there hasn't been any official reaction specifically to the social media post that was from the president of the United States. But Iranians are taking some remarkable steps to solidify their position in the Strait of Hormuz. Just the day before yesterday, they have released a new control zone that is extending beyond the Fujairah, city of the United Arab Emirates. And then yesterday, so the Iranian army has released a statement saying that, well, Iran is now establishing a new body that is going to control the maritime traffic through the Strait of Hormuz. And that body is called the Persian Gulf Strait Authority. And according to the same statement, so now this authority, this body, is going to be regulating the maritime traffic across the Strait of Hormuz, and the procedure is going to be such as, so any ship, whether it is any vessel, whether it is commercial or military, they, prior to entering this waterway, they need to send an email asking for the permission, and then the Iranian authorities are going to receive that request and go through it and decide whether it is appropriate or not. And once those who receive the clarification from the Iranian authorities are going to be allowed to pass through the Strait of Hormuz in and out. And of course, while that's happening, so they will be charged toll fees. So this is the new regulation, what Iranians are saying. So it's a new step toward formalizing Iran's control over the Strait of Hormuz. And Iranians here are clearly saying, well, there is a new maritime regime in this strait, and saying that the war has changed strategic environment, and due to the security reasons, due to the economic reasons, due to the geopolitical reasons, now Iran has the sovereignty over this waterway. And they're saying, well, these regulations or this new maritime regime is not a temporary one. This is going to be permanently there, even when there is a peace settlement. So Iran is not going to give up on this strategic choke point. And of course, now the question mark is whether the GCC countries are somehow going to agree on this new formula, this new regulation, this new reality, and of course, what's going to be the reaction of the United States. But Iranians are saying practically they are in control of this, and even after the war, they are not going to give up on it.
0: Rasul, thank you very much. Rasul Sardar joining us live from Tehran. Well, let's get right here in Doha, because Asad Beg joins us live. And Asad, we had a handful of ships which went through the strait while Project Freedom was operating. What's happening to the rest who are waiting?
4: Yes, a handful of ships did go through the strait, although very cautiously. And what we're seeing is that many companies simply do not want to risk sending their tankers through what is effectively a potential conflict zone. Insurance costs have surged, crews are nervous, and companies are weighing up the risk of whether sending their tankers through is worth it or not. And what we're essentially seeing is, or developing, is a bottleneck at one of the world's most important energy choke points. Around one-fifth of the world's oil passes through the strait, massive amounts of gas passes through, and we're seeing that disrupted for a considerable amount of time now. So some ships are waiting, some are rerouting, but every day, every extra day added to this, it increases the pressure on global supply chains, on global energy and oil prices, and it's all having an impact, not only on that, but on regional economies. And it's whether there can be an agreement, and also the questions are being asked is how much longer will this go on?
0: Asad, thank you. Asad Beg joining us live from right here in Doha. Now, Iran's foreign minister Abbas Araghchi says Tehran is looking for a fair and comprehensive agreement with the U.S. He's in Beijing holding talks with the Chinese foreign minister Wang Yi. The meeting comes a week before President Donald Trump is scheduled to visit. The U.S. wants Beijing to convince Tehran to reopen the Strait of Hormuz. China's the biggest buyer of Iranian oil, but the Iranian and U.S. blockades of the waterway have reduced export flows. Katerina joins us now. Katerina Yu joins us live from Beijing. What's Abbas Araghchi trying to achieve ahead of that all-important summit with the Xi Jinping and Donald Trump?
5: Well, this is the first time that the Iranian foreign minister has come to Beijing in person since the beginning of the war. So I think that timing is very significant. But we've just had a long readout released by Xinhua, by Chinese state media. And I think there were really three main goals of his visit and his meeting with Wang Yi today. The first was to clarify Iran's position in the war to Beijing. It said that Iran wants a peaceful and lasting solution while defending its own sovereignty. It wants a fair and comprehensive agreement with the U.S. And also, Iran wanted to convey its appreciation to Beijing for doing what it can to end the conflict. And I think the second goal here, I think, was the most important, and that is for Iran to affirm the strength of its ties with Beijing ahead of Donald Trump's visit to China here next week and his meeting with President Xi Jinping, especially since we've had the Trump administration pressure Beijing, urging it to do more to influence Iran to opening the Strait of Hormuz. I think Iran is likely a bit nervous and wanting clarity from Beijing about its position, about whether it's going to give any concessions, for example, to Washington that might harm its interests, and also reassurance that Beijing is going to continue to support Iran diplomatically and economically going forward. And I think, according to the statement, it did achieve that. We had both sides reaffirm the strategic comprehensive partnership that they signed a few years ago that's supposed to last for 25 years. And both sides said that this cooperation between the two countries will continue and get stronger going forward. And the last point that was made in this long statement by Chinese state media was that the two sides also discussed a possible future when the Strait of Hormuz is open and what that future might look like and what China's role might be. And according to this statement, it said that both sides backed the idea of creating a Gulf and Middle Eastern country new peace and security architecture, and China offered its support in helping to facilitate that. So obviously all sides of this conflict were spoken about here. And now it is true that China has been very critical of the US and its naval blockade on Iranian ports, but it's also true that Beijing is increasingly frustrated with the continual closure of the Strait of Hormuz, the continual disruption to crucial energy markets, crucial export markets. So I think Beijing, on its part, wants reassurance from Iran that it is moving towards some sort of reassurance, some sort of resolution, and some reassurance from the Iranian side that there's not going to be any sort of surprise or escalatory action ahead of this important meeting with President Trump next week.
0: Katrina, thank you so much. Katrina Yu there joining us live from Beijing. From Beijing, we can get over to London now. Chris Doyle is a commentator on Middle East affairs and the director of the Council for Arab-British Understanding, joining us live as well. Chris, I just want to alert you to some headlines which have just been coming through. They're from Axios. We can't independently confirm this story, but it's saying that US and Iran are closing in on a one-page memo to end the war. The US expects, this is all according to Axios, expects the Iranian responses on several key points in the next 48 hours, and that the deal would involve Iran committing to a moratorium on nuclear enrichment and the US agreeing to lift its sanctions and therefore release billions in frozen Iranian funds. That's all from Axios, but it perhaps does add to the feeling, more than anything else, of this perhaps being really, arguably, the end game of this conflict, or at least approaching it.
6: Well, many of us will be hoping so across the world because of the drastic and devastating impact that the closure of the Strait of Hormuz has had, and of course, the war on Iran itself. But there has to be a massive amount of caveats to this, because we have heard so much that has been leaked out of the Trump administration that hasn't stacked up. Promises that Iran has agreed to something when it hasn't, and vice versa. But it does seem that the mood is gearing towards some sort of deal. And a change in the American position that is one that they are prepared to accept some sort of memorandum of understanding

0: first stage, leading to a more comprehensive deal later on. Now, that is dramatically different from the previous positions that were largely centred around demanding that Iran signs a deal that essentially was a surrender document, in the words of President Trump. So if the United States, if the Trump administration has migrated to a more pragmatic position, then hopefully we can get to see the end of all of this. Of course, it depends on the position of the Iranian leadership as well. There too, we may see some hardening of their positions. That could wreck some sort of chances if, for example, they still demand reparations or they still demand to be able to charge ships for passing through the Strait of Hormuz. These are the sort of things that could upend any memorandum and a chance of a diplomatic process.
1: Chris, it's interesting. The timing is interesting. Abbas Araghchi, the Iranian foreign minister, is, of course, in Beijing at the moment, talking to his counterpart, Wang Yi. And then Donald Trump is heading to Beijing next week. Perhaps it's better he went there with something in his hand, and a peace agreement would be perfect, would it not?
0: It certainly would. It would also be a tremendous opportunity for China to try to pose as the broker in all of this. It has indeed, of course, in the past, brokered various deals, famously, for example, the one between Saudi Arabia and Iran a few years back. So if President Xi and President Trump can get something over the line, they can both appear to be winners in some sort of way and can try to drag the global economy back from the precipice. But there are many different things that can go wrong in all of this. We have a lot of huge amounts of tensions in the region, a lot of military hardware, very precious little trust between all the various parties. We haven't even mentioned Israel in terms of what will Israel's position be on all of this. Prime Minister Netanyahu is not somebody who's going to be a fan of some memorandum of understanding leading to a deal further down the line. He will want very hard guarantees from the Iranian regime about not just its nuclear program, but also ballistic missile program. So there's a lot to get through yet,
1: Chris,
0: before we can all start celebrating.
1: I mean, this could result in a kind of frozen conflict, as it were. We get an MOU, a memorandum of understanding, a framework that then defers some of the key details rather than perhaps a decisive breakthrough. Is that the biggest kind of perhaps kicking the can down the road scenario?
0: This may be the only way that the diplomacy can go forward, that the idea that you can reach at first stage a more comprehensive deal. Maybe that notion has been done and dusted and that they have to go through a more phased approach. I think that's far more likely. It is an approach that has been tried in other conflicts where you have parties who don't trust each other and have gone through a very bitter war. So this may just be the way that it ends. And I think that also there will be something that will tickle the ego of President Trump, that it'll be he and President Xi, perhaps the second most powerful man on the planet, if you like, who actually are the ones to essentially give their imprimatur on such a deal, that they will be the ones to get it over the line. And it will be perhaps President Xi who can persuade President Trump to appeal to his ego to do the deal, to bring about peace and get this all over with.
1: Chris, always a pleasure. Chris Doyle there, Director of the Council for Arab-British Understanding, joining us live from London. Now, Israeli strikes on the village of Azilia in Lebanon has killed three people, with two others killed in Nabatia district. The Israeli army ordered people living in 12 towns in southern Lebanon and the western Bekaa Valley to leave their homes. It's the first time since the ceasefire came into effect last month that the evacuation orders include the Bekaa Valley and Sidon district. Israel has continued to carry out airstrikes and forcibly displace communities in violation of the agreement. About 1.2 million people have been forced from their homes since the 2nd of March. Let's get to Rory Challenge, who is a lifer in Beirut. So, more forced evacuation orders and supposedly a ceasefire is meant to be in place.
2: The notable thing that we're seeing on Wednesday is a widening of Israel's operations in southern Lebanon. Yes, we have seen the same focus on the Nabatea district, that's north of the Litani River, and on Bin Jebel down further south near the Israeli border that we've seen in recent days. But for the first time, as you say, the western Bekaa Valley has had a community there being given a forced evacuation order. Now, that place was also hit by successive airstrikes that we know of. And sequencing seems to have contributed to deaths in that place. There are at least four deaths that we know of, including women and children, and three people injured. Now, the sequencing was that the airstrike came before the actual evacuation order, so people only knew that there was a threat when the Israeli missiles or bombs came down. Zelaya is the name of the community that's been hit there. But then further across on the other side of Lebanon, on the Mediterranean coast, the area of Sidon or Sida, that's north of the southern city of Tyre, that area has had evacuation orders being given for various communities there as well. Again, for the first time since the ceasefire. Notable airstrikes that we have heard of elsewhere are Deir Kefar in the Tyre districts. The Islamic Health Authority says three paramedics have been injured in airstrikes there. Mafaidoun has been hit by a series of airstrikes. That's in the Nabatea district with two people killed. So, in general, we can see a broad swath of southern Lebanese territory is being subjected to these forced evacuation orders and airstrikes as well. Hezbollah claiming numerous retaliations to Israel's actions, saying that they've been launching rocket attacks and drone attacks on equipment and Israeli military formations, saying that in the Taibe town, they directly hit some Israeli troops there. So, yes, as you say, when we come to look at what this means for a ceasefire, the ceasefire doesn't exist. It's only there on paper.
1: Rory, thank you so much. Rory Challenge, live for us there in Beirut. More than 300 people in Kenya are suing the government and energy company BP, saying serious environmental pollution has ruined their lives. It dates back to oil exploration in the 1980s. The civil lawsuit says decades of improper disposal of toxic waste contaminated drinking water in northern Kenya. The US energy company Amoco carried out the drilling. British company BP acquired Amoco in 1998. The plaintiffs say the toxic waste has killed more than 500 people and thousands of livestock. Now, a drone strike in Sudan's White Nile state has killed five people. Medical groups say it hit two fuel stations in the city of Kosti on Tuesday. They accuse the paramilitary rapid support forces of repeatedly attacking civilians. Aid organizations are urging the international community to hold RSF leaders accountable for violating humanitarian law. The paramilitary group has been fighting the army for control of Sudan for more than 3 years. Meanwhile, Sudan has recalled its ambassador to Ethiopia. It says a drone strike that hit Khartoum on Monday was launched from Ethiopian territory. A top military official says an investigation into Monday's incident revealed the drones were supplied by the United Arab Emirates. Asim Awab Abdul Wahab also said there's evidence previous attacks originated in western Ethiopia. The UAE has previously denied any involvement in the Sudan conflict. Now, at least 28 people have been killed in Russian attacks on Ukraine on Tuesday. Those strikes come as Moscow declared a two-day ceasefire will take effect on Friday to mark the anniversary of the Allied victory over Nazi Germany. A Russian strike on a car repair shop and residential buildings killed at least 12 people in Zaporizhia, and six other people were killed in an attack on the city of Kramatorsk. Meanwhile, two people have been also injured in a Russian strike on the northern city of Cherniv. Russian drones targeted administrative buildings in the city centre. Now, as Russia approaches its Victory Day celebrations, Ukraine is reshaping what is usually a display of military might. President Volodymyr Zelensky has accused Moscow of utter cynicism after it declared a unilateral ceasefire to coincide with the celebrations on Saturday. He said Kyiv plans to observe its own ceasefire from Tuesday and that human life is more valuable than marking an anniversary. Audrey McAlpine reports from Kyiv.
3: These are the kind of tanks you'd expect to see rolling through Red Square on May 9th. Victory Day, it's when Russia celebrates the end of World War II, and it's also one of its biggest shows of military might. But this year, things will be different. There won't be the usual show and pageantry of military hardware. Instead, Russia has unilaterally declared a ceasefire surrounding the parade. The Kremlin has said that it expects Ukraine to follow suit, and if not, Russia's defense ministry has warned that missiles could fall right here in the center of Kyiv. Now, late Monday, Ukrainian President Volodymyr Zelensky responded, instead proposing a broader ceasefire, not just for the parade. Immediately following the announcement, both sides launched fresh waves of attacks on one another's energy and military infrastructure. So while the words may point to a pause, the actions suggest escalation. Audrey McAlpine, Al Jazeera, Kyiv.
1: Well, Russia has begun a series of mobile internet shutdowns in the capital and several other cities. Authorities say it's in response to drone threats, and it has come ahead of that military parade later this week, which has also been scaled down, as we've been reporting, because of recent drone attacks by Ukraine. Dmitry Medvedenko reports from Moscow.
4: We are in downtown Moscow. It's around a 7-minute drive to Red Square from here, and mobile internet is down. My phone is showing some bars, but nothing loads. The Kremlin says this is for security reasons.
5: It is clear that internet access restrictions are inconvenient for many, but such is the situation at the moment.
4: So why shut off mobile internet? Russian authorities believe that drones are using it for navigation. This high-rise residential building was hit by a Ukrainian drone just days ago, ripping out chunks of several elite apartments. Despite layers upon layers of air defenses around Moscow, some Ukrainian drones still make it through. Having no mobile internet is something the Russian capital and other regions are starting to get used to. This was the case for weeks on end in March. Now, we've asked several dozen stores and cafes around here how it's been affecting them. They say they have fiber optical Wi-Fi now to continue working. However, it has been disrupting the work of some smaller businesses that have mobile terminals because they went offline, as well as the work of thousands of drivers and couriers around the city.
6: There's no internet. It's hard to communicate, but at least I know my way around the city, so I can do it offline. It's a bit annoying still.
4: For a city hundreds of kilometers away from the front lines, these mobile internet outages, as well as the occasional drone, are a reminder that the war is real. These measures come just days ahead of President Vladimir Putin hosting his annual military parade for the 9th of May. However, this year, tanks and other hardware will not be rolling through Red Square, again, due to security concerns. Dmitry Medvedenko, Al Jazeera, Moscow.
1: Spain has agreed to let a cruise ship hit by an outbreak of Henta virus dock in the Canary Islands. Three passengers have died from the respiratory illness and several others are sick. Now, these are live pictures of the MV Hondis off the coast of Cape Verde. That's where it's waiting for assistance. The island nation was meant to be the ship's final destination, but it has been refused permission to dock there. Charlie Angela has this.
7: Held offshore, the cruise ship MV Ondias is hovering off the coast of Cape Verde with suspected cases of hantavirus on board. For the 147 passengers, the wait is tense.
8: I am currently on board the MV Ondias, and what's happening right now is very real for all of us here. All we want right now is to feel safe, to have clarity, and to get home.
7: The Dutch ship set sail from Argentina in March on an Antarctic expedition. Among the dead are a Dutch couple and a German national, while a British passenger flown to South Africa is in intensive care.
9: The timing of the incubation period of hantavirus, which can be anywhere from 1 to 6 weeks, our assumption is that they were infected off the ship, perhaps doing some activities there. This was an expedition boat, and many of the people on board were doing bird watching.
7: Hantaviruses are mainly carried by rodents, spread through contact with contaminated urine, droppings or saliva. Human-to-human transmission is considered rare, though the WHO believes it may have been transmitted between close contacts. With no rats found on the ship, the WHO believes the infection was likely brought onto the ship in Argentina by the Dutch couple. The WHO says the risk to the wider public remains low, but authorities in Cape Verde are not taking any chances, barring the ship from docking in port, preventing passengers from disembarking, but preparing hospitals in case.
10: The hospital has already prepared an isolation area, should it be necessary, with a dedicated team of doctors, infectious disease specialists, nurses and laboratory technicians to support patients on board and, if necessary, also on land.
7: The plan was to evacuate two seriously ill crew members, then travel to the Canary Islands. But the Spanish islands have yet to agree to take them in. Until then, the passengers are to stay in their cabins, waiting for answers, and for the moment, they can step ashore. Charlie Angela, Al Jazeera.
1: Now, when a Palestinian photographer took a break from work to relax on the beach in Gaza, an Israeli strike that utterly changed her life. In a matter of minutes, Keifa Fakhouri had lost her friends, she'd lost her freedom, as well as her job. They were replaced by loss, injury and a long fight to rebuild her career. This is Keifa Fakhouri's story in her own words.
11: هانا صار الضربة، صارت ضربة جامدة، أنا فقدت صحباتي كلهم الله يرحمهم، استشهدوا، أنا فقدت عندي بتر صار عندي. البتر أثر علي بشغلات كتير، إنه في طلعتي في نزلتي، أنا لما كنت أطلع ما كنتش أخذ مرافق 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
1: Our coverage of the ceasefire and the war between the US, Israel and Iran continues after silenced war on journalism. That's up next. Do stay with us right here on Al Jazeera.
12: The latest news as it breaks.
13: 2 people were killed and 22 people were injured, including 5 children in that strike.
12: With detailed coverage.
14: You can definitely see that he was sending the message that the United States needs the United Kingdom as much as the UK needs the US.
12: From around the world.
15: A diplomatic spat is unfolding between Ukraine and Israel after Ukraine accused Israel of purchasing stolen grain from Russia.
16: Mexico is a nation at war, not with a foreign enemy, but within its own borders. For more than 2 decades, violence has raged between drug cartels, organized crime, and government. Those who dare to expose what's behind the violence have become targets themselves. Casualties of a campaign to silence journalists.

0: Journalists have been intimidated for decades. Former President Rodrigo Duterte took great pride in using these tactics against anyone who criticized or challenged him or his policies. They were often harassed, arrested, or worse. His justification, a war on drugs.
1: According to President Duterte, there was a war on drugs, but it actually turned out to be a war on a lot more people because there was no proper, you know, there wasn't a proper justice system. It became a lot of people were wrongly arrested, attacked, and so on. And when those stories started coming out, then he turned on journalists.
2: Just because you're a journalist, you're not exempted from assassination if you're a son of a bitch.
0: In Duterte's six-year rule, an estimated 20 journalists were killed and reporters faced relentless online abuse and legal threats. The most prominent among them was Maria Ressa, who became a global symbol of this crackdown. The Nobel laureate and co-founder of Rappler, a Filipino online news site, endured a brutal government-backed smear campaign for exposing the president's deadly so-called war on drugs.
3: I had an average of 90 hate messages per hour as part of information warfare, information operations, where, you know, that is used to silence people like me or to silence Rappler. There are many, many ways to silence journalism. And the way that hasn't been said often enough is when the business of journalism dies, you have no journalism.
0: Duterte also utilized the legal system in an attempt to silence Maria, turning courts into tools of intimidation against press freedom.
1: Maria Ressa, who had so many charges brought against her that had she been convicted, she would have been in prison for 100 years. Even now, although the regime has changed, there's a new administration in place, she still has a few cases against her.
0: When governments weaponize the law to intimidate journalists, the consequences can be devastating. Stories are often buried beneath legal threats.
2: That's enough. That's enough. That's enough.
0: And freedom replaced by fear, an effective tactic used by those in power to control the narrative.
4: Journalists can often self-censor if they're too frightened to do their work. They might choose not to cover particularly difficult subjects. We do know that individuals, for example, who are subjected to repeated online harassment for their work, many of them, particularly women and those from marginalized communities, have to make a decision whether they carry on and are able to carry on reporting on those difficult or challenging beats. And that's a very difficult personal decision.
0: This attempt to silence dissent is no longer unique to authoritarian regimes, as once believed. Western democracies are now echoing the same tactics, silencing opposition, eroding press freedom, and normalizing fear.
1: I think what is worrying now is to see those countries that have championed media freedom, that have championed freedom of expression, backsliding on their commitments in a way in which their own democratic structures and institutions are being damaged.
0: This trend has been particularly evident in the United States under Donald Trump's presidency. His rhetoric has fueled hostility toward the media, undermining public trust and posing a serious threat to democratic institutions built on transparency and accountability.
5: And the media has always been a target for him. Even in his first term, he talked about the media being the enemy of the people, being scum, being fake news. But in his second term, he's gone well beyond rhetoric. He's launched an actual war on the free press.
0: In recent years, his attacks on the media have become one of the defining features of his leadership. And freedom of the press is facing one of the

0: most troubling times in history.
1: He has defunded independent media like NPR and PBS. He's done lawfare. He's used the courts to go after ABC and CBS with frivolous lawsuits, which he's forced them to settle with him. They've paid him $15 and $16 million, ABC and CBS, over lawsuits he had no business bringing. He has banned, as you say, he's banned the Associated Press from White House events because they use the phrase Gulf of Mexico, not Gulf of America, i.e. they use the actual truthful description. So he has used many techniques to intimidate the media, bully the media, smear journalists.
0: One case that sent a chilling warning to journalists in the U.S. was the arrest and deportation of Mario Guevara.
2: Officer, I'm a member of the media, officer.
0: A respected journalist who had lived in the U.S. for 20 years, Guevara reported relentlessly on immigration, a story he lived himself as a native of El Salvador. After covering a protest against the Trump administration in Georgia, he was arrested and held for more than 100 days by Immigration and Customs Enforcement, or ICE.
3: You were warned multiple times not to get in the road.
2: But I didn't. That's why you're being arrested. You're reporting.
0: Though all charges were dropped, he was labeled a threat to law enforcement.
4: Someone to get him.
3: I don't know.
5: Well, of course, the smearing of journalists as untrustworthy, as criminal, as enemies of the people is a deliberate tactic. It's a deliberate, long-standing tactic to discredit those journalists, to say, you can't trust these people. The information they're providing is not trustworthy. And that's a clear and deliberate tactic by those in power so that they can push their own narrative.
0: On October 3rd, 2025, Mario Guevara was deported to El Salvador, unable to even say goodbye to his wife and children. Human rights groups condemned his deportation as a violation of press freedom and a retaliation against his work. This from a nation that has long seen itself as a beacon of democracy.
5: We've seen increased use of the courts to go after independent reporting. We've seen use of the regulator to go after independent reporting. We've seen individuals taken off the streets in America and deported with no real due process. So it's not hyperbole to say the threats to journalists are an indicator of rising authoritarianism. It's here. It's already happening.
0: One of the main targets of this authoritarianism is the media.
1: They now control the White House press pool. The Wall Street Journal ran a story about his relationship with Jeffrey Epstein. The White House responded by excluding the Wall Street Journal from the White House press pool. So they are using their power to punish journalists and media organizations they do not like, who are going against them, who are reporting things they do not want reported. It is a very, very worrying time for American democracy and the American media.
6: So this is a historic day. Never before have so many online journalists and influencers, and that's exactly what you are. You're journalists and you're influencers.
0: Trump's efforts to control the message have gone beyond his simple dismissal of any challenge as fake news and discrediting journalists. It has become a calculated campaign to dominate the narrative, controlling the message through social media, and it has proved remarkably successful.
6: Possibly we wouldn't be here right now. I asked somebody, what do you think I'd do without social media? Would I be here? Because I said, I think so. But they weren't so sure.
7: The distribution of news today is largely from social media, right? And social media, by design, does not prioritize facts. In fact, it doesn't care about facts.
0: It is often said falsehoods travel faster than facts, and governments the world over are weaponizing misinformation for their own political gain.
7: Journalism, and if you have no journalism, you have no checks and balance against the rise of dictatorships or fascism, right? This goes hand in hand. They're not separate.
0: In the U.S., many in the press continue to try to hold Trump

0: to account, but he has proven skillful at dodging scrutiny. One group, however, who he hasn't been able to avoid, late-night comedians.
1: Say, hell yeah!
2: Administrations escalated those attacks on the press.
3: That is the craziest thing he said since yesterday and until tomorrow.
4: The only other story out there is kind of a small one. The president was buddies with a pedophile.
2: An emotional...
0: Night after night, they hold him to account by turning headlines into humor, as they have with many presidents before him. They turn presidential blunders into primetime comedy.
5: Azerbaijan and Albania as an example.
0: But they're not just making jokes, they're also trying to shape public perception.
2: Is that he's destabilizing our economy with no real plan of action, and all I'll say is...
0: And this has caught the ire of the White House.
6: This is an authoritarian who doesn't want to be criticized by the media, doesn't want to be mocked by late-night comedians, doesn't want people going against him. When Stephen Colbert, the late-night comedian show, was canceled, he tried to take credit for it and mocked him. He warned other late-night comedians that they could be next.
0: American late-night show host Jimmy Kimmel has been one of Trump's most vocal critics.
7: And with all these terrible things happening, you would think that our president will at least make an attempt to bring us together, but he didn't.
0: Behind the scenes, the White House allegedly pressured ABC Network executives to rein Kimmel in, but the comedian continued. After commenting on the assassination of right-wing political commentator and Trump supporter Charlie Kirk, ABC and two large station owners pulled the show. Trump, thrilled at the news, took to social media to congratulate the network for its brave decision, urging other networks to follow suit.
8: From Hollywood, it's Jimmy Kimmel Live.
0: Kimmel was reinstated a week later, but the warning was clear. Criticize Trump and the administration can come for you.
6: A lot of these corporations, they're worried about Trump. They want to stay in his good books. They don't want to lose money. They have profit goals that they need to reach. And therefore, journalists and journalism can sometimes be sacrificed at the altar of profit seeking. That is a problem in general.
0: Efforts to control the narrative in the US have sparked fierce debate and led to a weakened media landscape. This gradual decline of press independence poses serious implications for democratic freedoms.
9: It's not an exaggeration to say that those threats against journalists are precursors to broader threats against civil liberties, and that puts us all at greater risk.
0: But in a place where civil liberties have been extinguished by an occupation, the role of journalists takes on a different urgency. For many in Gaza, this was a reality they knew all too well.
10: Al-Aqsa Hospital. As you can see, this place has turned upside down.
0: To reveal the truth of everyday life was to risk everything.
11: Five of his family members are still under the rubble.
0: It was the only way to keep their story alive. And it was this reporting that had a significant impact on public awareness.
12: What is happening in Gaza is having a profound impact around the world on public opinion, on people. We've seen people protesting against the Israeli action. We've seen people showing solidarity with Palestinians across the world, and I think that will have an effect. It may not have the full effect until and unless the most powerful country in the world, the United States, decides enough is enough. But I don't believe that the Israelis will get away with genocide.
0: Whether Israel will ultimately face accountability remains to be seen. But what is clear is that never before has the need for journalism been more important.
13: It's a clash between barbarism and civilization.
0: Power has grown unchecked in politics, industry, and military.

0: It's a clash between those who glorify death and those who sanctify life.
1: While those meant to safeguard the truth face increasing threats. And what the war in Gaza has highlighted is the role of journalism and the urgent need to protect it.
2: We are at a really critical moment. Unless we all step up and wake up and realize how vulnerable and what a critical situation the profession is, we will lose it.
3: We're getting into a...
1: While survival may be a metaphor for journalism's struggle, for those covering the devastation in Gaza, it was a daily reality.
4: That is broadcasting.
1: Their unwavering courage in telling the story of genocide amid threats, relentless attacks, and constant danger became an example for the profession the world over. And while hundreds did not survive, the stories they documented will endure for decades to come.

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1: Maritime transport, crucial to the global economy.
2: Diesel up by more than 50%.
3: The real casualty will be the yield of the next harvest.
4: A two-week ceasefire. If Iran opens the Strait of Hormuz, what more are we hearing from the Iranians?
5: The Strait of Hormuz will be open for transit of energy supplies.
6: What matters are the prices, and the key questions now going forward are going to be economic.
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15: We've just made a stopover on the outskirts of Kismayo on the way to an IDP camp, and we've seen carcasses strewn all over. So you can imagine how the situation is when you further travel deep into the countryside where many people are suffering.
16: We cannot farm because there's no more rain. I struggle to feed my family.
15: We have seen women who are so tired. We have spoken to a woman who has just been transferred to a stabilization center. The child is having breathing difficulties. So a lot of people here saying that they thought that they'd come to find a help, but they're not getting that help because they don't have, there's no enough water or food. People are just struggling, they're living rough, they are helping each other to just survive. So the situation here is quite dire.
17: I'm Fully Batibo, I'm a presenter. I've been a journalist for 20 years and covered wars and their devastating impact, especially on the lives of women and children. They're often the primary victims of conflict and forced displacement. But what inspires me to continue my work and make sure their voices are heard is their untold resilience in the face of such devastating hardship. Their courage and determination to survive is inspiring and exemplary. And we, as journalists, have a collective responsibility to make sure their stories are told. And my work here at Al Jazeera allows me to do that. This is what I'm passionate about. We make sure the stories of those most affected by wars and conflict are heard.

0: Hello, I'm Rob Matheson. This is the News Hour, live from Doha. Coming up in the next 60 minutes, the U.S. and Iran are reportedly closing in on a deal to end the war. Washington suspends a military operation on the Strait of Hormuz as more talks take place. Iran's foreign minister is in China. He says Tehran is seeking a fair and comprehensive agreement with the U.S. The Israeli military issues new forced evacuation orders in southern Lebanon, intensifying its campaign against Hezbollah. And the Canary Islands refuses to allow the docking of a ship hit with a Hunter virus outbreak. And we speak to foreign nationals living in fear in South Africa after a series of protests against migrants. The U.S. military operation to escort ships through the Strait of Hormuz has been put on hold after just one day. President Donald Trump says Project Freedom will be paused for a short period to see whether an agreement with Iran can be finalized and signed. Now, reports are suggesting that Iran is reviewing a one-page memorandum of understanding to end the war and set a framework for more detailed nuclear negotiations. The deal would see the U.S. agreeing to the release billions of dollars of frozen Iranian funds. Now, several countries asked for the U.S. operation in the Strait of Hormuz to be halted, including Pakistan, which is leading mediation efforts between Iran and the U.S. Prime Minister Shehbaz Sharif welcomed the decision and says it'll go a long way towards advancing regional peace. The developments come as Iran's foreign minister Abbas Araghchi is holding talks with Chinese foreign minister Wang Yi in Beijing. Trump is scheduled to visit next week.
1: The operation Epic Fury is concluded. We achieved the objectives of that operation. I'm not going to, you know, we're not cheering for an additional situation to occur. We would prefer the path of peace. What the president would prefer is a deal. He would prefer to sit down, work out a memorandum of understanding for future negotiations that touches on all the key topics that have to be addressed, a full opening of the strait so the world can get back to normal. And he preferred that be negotiated through the route that Steve and Jared have been working and that all of us have been supporting. That's the route he prefers. That is so far not the route that Iran has chosen.
0: Now, correspondents are covering this story from Doha and Beirut, Beijing and in Tehran. That's where we're going to find Russell Serdar. Russell, are there any signs of any diplomatic movement in Iran, given what we're hearing, some speculation that there might be movement towards a memorandum of understanding between Iran and the U.S.?
2: Well, the Iranian sides are now officially and publicly keeping a complete silence here. Yesterday, the parliament MP, Manoucher Mutaki, and he was formerly a foreign minister of Iran, said that Iran is going to respond to the U.S. proposal in maximum 2 days. So it's expected that this proposal, this response, Iranian response, could be delivered to the Pakistani side and as their demands. However, now when we're talking to some of the sources here among the Iranian officials, so what they are saying is this memorandum of understanding or the proposal that are being exchanged between Washington and Tehran through Islamabad are solely focusing on the Strait of Hormuz, on the new regulations over there, and lifting the blockade. They're saying that anything else is just fabricated, is fabricated media reports, and they are misleading. This is what the source are telling us. However, they are also acknowledging that this diplomatic engagement on these key issues, but primarily Strait of Hormuz, is

0: ongoing between the parties actively, and that is happening through Islamabad. However, there are multi-parties now encouraging this process, both parties. This is what we have so far. But they are not confirming that at this stage they are negotiating their nuclear file or the regional security policies, their relations with their allies or Iran's missile program. They say, well, all of these are not being discussed now. They're excluded. So we are offering at least a three-stage or three-phase approach in the first 30 days. Solely, we are going to focus on the Strait of Hormuz, how to lift the blockade, how to reopen the Strait of Hormuz. And once we agree on the main principles of that, then the nuclear file could be, for another 30 days, could be negotiated. And if we agree on that, then Iran, with excluding the United States, would have a strategic security dialogue with the regional countries. This is what Iranians are saying. So what we have is that they received the U.S. proposal in Tehran, still under review, and they are going to respond to that quite soon, perhaps today. And they're saying that in that proposal, we are solely focusing on the status of Strait of Hormuz, the blockade and the reopening of that. Anything else is not at the table as of now.
1: Russell, thank you very much indeed. Russell Serra there talking to us from Tehran. We're going to go to Asad Beg, who's joining us now live from Doha. So what are Gulf states saying about this latest push for a peace deal? Admittedly, of course, we've only heard this within the last 10 or 15 minutes or so. But at the same time, of course, the pausing of the U.S. project to escort ships in the Strait.
2: Well, there's not a lot that we do know, but what I can tell you is that Saudi Arabia has been involved. Now, if you look at the statement by the Pakistani Prime Minister, Shahbaz Sharif, he says that Pakistan asked for a pause of that Project Freedom, and he thanked Donald Trump. But he singled out, he said that it was a request from Pakistan and other brotherly countries. But he singled out Saudi Arabia, saying that, and especially the Crown Prince Mohammed bin Salman, saying that it goes a long way towards advancing regional peace, stability and reconstruction. But what we also know is that the Saudi foreign minister, Faisal bin Farhan Al Saud, has contacted his Iranian counterpart, Abbas Araghchi, to discuss the latest developments, regional developments, and efforts are being made, we understand, towards security and stability in the region. But it's important to note that the Saudis are basically playing a consultative and a de-escalatory role in this, that the mediation is still being carried out by Pakistan. But there is a push, and always has been a push by Gulf countries to move towards negotiations, toward a push towards a ultimate settlement of this conflict, an end to the war, because it is the Gulf countries that have been suffering economically as a result of the closure of the Strait of Hormuz and this blockade.
1: Asad, thank you very much indeed. Asad Beg there talking to us from Doha. Well, as we've been reporting, Iran's Foreign Minister Abbas Araghchi is in Beijing holding talks with Chinese Foreign Minister Wang Yi. Now, the meeting comes a week before President Donald Trump is scheduled to visit. The U.S. wants Beijing to convince Tehran to reopen the Strait of Hormuz. China is the biggest buyer of Iranian oil, but the Iranian and U.S. blockades of the waterway have reduced export flows. Katrina Yu is joining us now from Beijing. What do you think Abbas Araghchi is trying to achieve on behalf of Iran ahead of Donald Trump's meeting with Xi Jinping?
3: Well, we've had Chinese state media Xinhua release quite a lengthy statement following their meetings this morning on Wednesday. And so that gives us a few clues. Now, according to the statement, really, there were three particular goals here. The first was Araghchi really wanted to convey to Beijing its intentions and its stance on the war. Their foreign minister said that Iran does want a peaceful and lasting solution to this war, one that also defends its sovereignty, that it just wants a comprehensive and fair agreement with the United States. And secondly, I think the most important goal here was for Iran to affirm the strength of its relationship with Beijing, especially given the fact that Donald Trump is expected in China next week. He's expected to sit down with President Xi Jinping. And in light of the fact that the Trump administration has now, in recent days, been pressuring Beijing increasingly to use its influence with Iran to urge it to open the Strait of Hormuz. Now, China is looking for its own reassurances here. The first would be that Iran doesn't do anything escalatory or dramatic ahead of this very important meeting, and that Iran is genuinely working to some

0: towards some sort of resolution in this war. And on its part, Tehran really wants to know, have some clarity as to whether Beijing might offer any concessions to Washington during this meeting that might damage its own interests. And also, very importantly, reassurance from Beijing that it will continue to support Iran diplomatically and economically going forward. And it seems it did get that reassurance. Both sides in this meeting during the statement said that they affirmed their comprehensive strategic partnership and they will strengthen the cooperation going forward. And lastly, what we heard from this statement is that it seems these two sides did discuss a path going forward should the Strait of Hormuz open and should this war end. Both sides backed the idea of creating a new Gulf and Middle Eastern country peace and security architecture that China said it would help to facilitate. Now, throughout this conflict, it's true that Beijing has been quite supportive of Iran in that it's been very critical of the US and Israel. It's called the US blockade on Iranian ports dangerous. But at the same time, Beijing has shown that there are limits to its patience. It's growing increasingly frustrated with the fact that this vital energy choke point remains closed, that it's continuing to disrupt crucial energy markets, crucial export flows for China. And we had China's foreign ministry also on Wednesday reassert that it wants to see all hostilities end as soon as possible. And I'm sure that's also a message that Wang Yi conveyed to his Iranian counterpart today.
1: Katrina, thank you very much indeed. That's Katrina Yu talking to us there from Beijing. Well, shipping in the Strait of Hormuz remains severely limited by both the Iranian and U.S. blockades. This is what the movement through the waterway looks like at the moment. French shipping firm CMA CGM has confirmed one of its vessels was attacked on Tuesday. It says crew members of the San Antonio were injured and the ship was damaged. Natasha Turak is an independent journalist who covers the Middle East, and she's joining us live from Dubai. Thanks very much indeed for being with us. In that brief list that we've got with regard to the content of this possible memorandum of understanding that it appears as though the US and Iran are working towards, we don't yet have any details about whether or not Iran is going to relinquish its controls that it's put in place in the Strait of Hormuz. And I would imagine that that is going to be a primary consideration for the GCC countries.
2: It certainly will be. And this Project Freedom that Trump has put a pause on, it's not something that the Gulf states explicitly endorsed, but it is in line with their desire to see that strait reopened, which is crucial to their economies. Now, I think the greater concern looking at all of this from the Gulf states is that there is this apparent lack of resolve coming from the Trump administration when you hear something different every day, almost every few hours, whether it's an apocalyptic threat or the announcement of Project Freedom or the pause on Project Freedom. And we've had statements coming from the White House saying that Operation Epic Fury is concluded. And I think this inconsistency is something that causes a lot of discomfort in the Gulf, but also the fact that the Trump administration did not react in a very strong way to the attacks that we saw on Monday. Just to give you a quote, President Trump on Monday, in the hours after the news of the Iranian resumption of attacks on the UAE, said, "I call it a mini war." And he said the conflict is, quote, "a little detour and it's working very nicely." So in terms of concerns with regard to the protection that they may get from the United States, I think, you know, looking at the closure of the strait, obviously the resumption of these sort of skirmishes that we've seen in the strait, as you mentioned, and the attack on Fujairah oil industry zone on Monday, which is the a key artery of the UAE's economy. I don't think anyone in Abu Dhabi or the UAE more broadly would see that as a little detour that is working very nicely. So a lot of concern over the Strait of Hormuz. And I think at this point, yes, hope that there will be some sort of progress, but a lot of caution surrounding that hope, because so far nothing has worked yet.
1: Yeah, Iran was categorizing the attacks on the UAE, which initially it said it didn't claim responsibility for, as being obviously in response to what was going on in the Strait of Hormuz. At the same time, it does come as the UAE has just left the OPEC cartel, which certainly created consternation amongst other Gulf members of the GCC. How much credence is there, do you think, in the suggestion that Iran's also just been testing to see how the GCC countries react by carrying out attacks on the UAE?
2: I think there's a lot of credence in that analysis, actually. Iran does appear to be exploiting the already existing tensions to drive a wedge between GCC states. I mean, in the past few weeks, there have been expressions of frustration from UAE leadership, from senior officials, saying that they don't feel supported by their Gulf Arab neighbors. They want to see a more robust, muscular approach toward Iran, something that creates a real deterrent. Meanwhile, some of their neighbors prefer more diplomatic focus. A senior UAE official, Anwar Gargash, recently described the GCC's collective position as, quote, the weakest in history. So what it looks like is happening right now is that Iran is utilizing what is called a cost imposition strategy, targeting critical infrastructure in the UAE to pressure them to diverge from Saudi Arabia's and Qatar's diplomatic approaches to break that GCC solidarity.
1: Let's talk a little bit about this memorandum of understanding that Iran and the U.S. appear to be working towards. It is a very limited document. It's only going to be about one page, but according to our correspondent, Russell Setup, from his contacts in Iran, the emphasis appears to be on the Strait of Hormuz. The nuclear element is being pushed further down the road, but there doesn't appear to be any mention yet, at least, about Iran's missile and drone capability. One would imagine that as of primary importance for the Gulf states, and I would perhaps put forward that they are going to be very concerned that that is not front and center of the negotiations.
2: Absolutely. A deal that does not do anything to address the missile and drone development program in Iran is a very bad scenario for the GCC states, because that is how Iran is able to project its power in the region. That is how it is able to keep that threat of further damage and further attacks hanging over the rest of the region. And I think a nightmare scenario for the GCC states, and particularly the UAE, which received the highest volume of Iranian attacks, would be some sort of a weak deal that leaves that out, because it keeps them subjected to economic blackmail and to those major security threats. I mean, as we've seen in the last few weeks, all it takes is one or two drones to shut down the Strait of Hormuz and to hold the global economy hostage. So if a deal that is formulated does not address this, it definitely leaves the GCC states, especially the UAE, out in the cold.
1: Natasha, thank you very much indeed. That's Natasha Torak. She's an independent journalist. She covers the Middle East. Thank you very much indeed. I want to take a closer look at what is reportedly included in the one-page memorandum between the US and Iran. Now, Iran would agree not to develop a nuclear weapon, but it would be able to enrich uranium to a low level after at least 12 years. The US would agree to lift its sanctions and release billions of dollars in frozen Iranian funds. Both sides would lift restrictions on transit through the Strait of Hormuz within 30 days of signing the deal. Now, Simon Mayle is a retired British Army general and he's a former Middle East advisor with the UK Ministry of Defence. He's joining us live from London. So thank you very much indeed for being with us. General, I want to ask you about the strategic elements of this, because in the event that this memorandum of understanding is actually happening and it follows the wording that we believe is on it, it will, of course, lead to a withdrawal of forces from the Strait of Hormuz, which is very crowded at the moment. So can you just describe to us what the process is when you're managing a withdrawal from a scenario like that?
3: Well, it's hugely complex, Rob. Having put together, obviously the Iranians have the advantage of being the force in situ. They have the northern side of the Strait of Hormuz and they've obviously got depth. The Americans have assembled a vast, by anybody's standards, vast armada, three carrier groups, two marine expeditionary units, 400 or 500 aircraft in the area, the 82nd Airborne, etc. That takes a lot of gathering. And then, of course, the third parties in the regional aspect are, of course, the defensive capabilities of the Gulf states. So everybody's on standby at the moment. We've seen what the Americans can do. We've seen what the Iranians can do. And there's been an awful lot of restraint, I would argue, by the GCC countries. Now, if the Americans stand down and start withdrawing the task force, or just, you know, the first thing you can do, obviously, is lift the blockade, still keep your forces there. But sooner or later, you've got to start rotating crews and ships. you've got to resupply them. The Americans have got lots of other commitments around the world, not least in China. So they will not want to disassemble this armada before they're clear that there is a deal that is binding. And that's always with a ceasefire. You know, it is what it says. We stop firing, or it's less fire in many cases. But something that either brings the Americans back to start attacking Iran again, or something where the Iranians start blocking the Strait of Hormuz again over the next weeks, months, even years, will not be an outcome, as your previous interviewees have said, that the Gulf states, or any of us, frankly, would want to see as the finale of this current conflict.
1: So how do you coordinate something like that when you've got two antagonists in the same and very small theatre operating? How does that coordination work so that there is no misunderstanding, there's no miscommunication, misinterpretation of movement of equipment or troops?
3: Very, very good question, Rob, because we always talk about confidence-building measures. The difficulty at the moment is we're not entirely sure who's in control or command in Iran. And I was interested that somebody, obviously, in the Iranian chain of command decided they would launch attacks on Fujairah and possibly other commercial shipping. And, of course, the reports was that they had attacked the American warships going through the Strait of Hormuz. And there's always a danger that hardliners do not want a solution or are not controlled. We've seen in any number of conflicts. So you do need confidence that when the orders come down, that there is a ceasefire, there's an armistice, there's the start of a peace process, that you can withdraw. And it needs a lot of observers, often external observers, to come in. And then you need to test faith. And of course, at the moment, warships might transit, but most civilian ships with civilian crews on board will be very nervous, insurance, let alone duty of care, of putting any vessel through the Strait of Hormuz unless they have some sort of guarantee. At one stage, of course, it was that the Iranians would allow through those that they felt were not in the antagonist camp, but the Americans have put a stop to that. So it would be very much a layered approach, which will require a degree of confidence, because the snapback would be one of violence again. And the Iranians have got to work out what's in their advantage. They're under huge economic pressure, let alone the military pressure they've been under.
1: Obviously, we've been seeing the global economic impact of the closure of the Strait of Hormuz. Interestingly, I'm just watching the spot price of Brent crude at the moment. It's been dropping fairly steadily over the last couple of hours. It started the day at about 108. It's now down about 101, and we're going to see what impact this announcement has on that price. The reason I'm mentioning it is obviously because there are a great many ships which are currently in the Strait of Hormuz, which are wanting to get through the Strait or wanting to transit. But the way you're describing the level of the caution, if you like, around a withdrawal like that, this is not a short process. This is going to take a great deal of time, which does mean the Strait could be, at the very least, limited for quite a significant amount of time. Am I right?
3: It could very much so, Rob. You know, one, two ships, everything that had got through the Strait of Hormuz has now either arrived or are just about to arrive at its destination. Then there's going to be a big gap. And as somebody would say, you know, the oil travels around the world at about the speed of a bicycle. So when you get a lag, a big gap, it takes quite a long time for that tanker to get where it's going to go. Now, that is going to be the backdrop, as one of your previous interviews very, very, very soundly said, to the Trump-Xi discussions in China. Because China, you know, we talk about the global economy, but actually the pressured economy in terms of the Americans is, of course, Iran and the potential for social unrest there, which, you know, could lead to regime change, fall, whatever. And the other one is the Chinese feeling that their vulnerability to the fact that the Americans can always dominate the maritime sea lanes at the moment is something that they will be very keen to get the Iranians to make the sort of concessions which will have to be significant enough for the Americans to accept them. So just opening the Straits of Hormuz without a deal on the nuclear, without a deal on ballistic missiles, without a deal on proxies, all of which are terribly complicated, will be difficult. But opening the Straits will be one of those confidence-building measures that could be enacted as other details are worked out.
1: Simon Mayle is a former Middle East advisor for the UK Ministry of Defence. He's also a retired British Army general. So we appreciate it. Thank you very much indeed. Israeli strikes on the village of Zalia in Lebanon has killed four people, with two others.

0: was killed in Nabatea district. The Israeli army has ordered people living in 12 towns in southern Lebanon and the western Bekaa Valley to leave their homes. It's the first time since the ceasefire came into effect last month that the evacuation orders include the Bekaa Valley and Sidon district. Israel's continued to carry out airstrikes and forcibly displaced communities in violation of the agreement. About 1.2 million people have been forced from their homes since March the 2nd. Rory Challens is joining us now. Rory, I'm just seeing a line. The Israeli military says it's begun striking Hezbollah infrastructure, as it calls it, in several areas in Lebanon. What more do we know about those and the forced evacuation orders?
1: Robert, shaping up to be an intense day of not just Israeli airstrikes, but also these evacuation orders as well. What's notable is the conflict seems to be widening. The Israeli operations sphere seems to be widening. Yes, we have had the focus that we've seen in recent days on the Nabatea district, that's north of the Litani River, but also down right in the southernmost bits of Lebanon, in Bin Jebel, which is, you know, near the Israeli border. But we're also seeing, as you said, an expansion both westwards and eastwards, eastwards into the Bekaa Valley. And there has been not just an evacuation order to a town there called Zelaya, but also airstrikes that have killed four people. It seems the airstrikes hit the house or the where the mayor of the town was, killing him and three members of his family and injuring at least three or four other people. And it seems the sequence of the attack was this, that the strike, the Israeli airstrike, came before the evacuation warning. So people had no chance to get to safety. Also over on the Mediterranean coast of Lebanon in the Sidon or Sida area, that has not had evacuation orders yet before since the ceasefire began. There have been several of them in that place. There have been lots of airstrikes going on across the south. Some of the most notable, other than that one in the Bekaa Valley, is Deir Kefir in the Tyre district. The Islamic Health Authority says three paramedics were injured in that strike. And Mafaidoun in the Nabatea district has been hit repeatedly, and two people, we understand, have been killed there. So a broad swath of southern Lebanon is being subjected to these evacuation orders, forced evacuation orders and airstrikes. Meanwhile, Hezbollah is saying that it's hitting back at the Israelis, that it's targeting with rockets and with drones, troop formations. They said that they hit a troop formation in Taibe. The Israelis have confirmed that there have been two injuries, but they haven't said where they were. So, you know, what does it all amount to? We're supposed to be having a ceasefire, but of course, this shows there is no ceasefire at the moment. It is on paper only.
0: Talking to us from Beirut, that's Rory Challens. Thank you very much indeed. Three people have believed to be infected with hantavirus have been evacuated from a cruise ship off Cape Verde. Another passenger has been hospitalized in Zurich and has since tested for the virus. The Dutch ship has been at the center of an international health scare since Saturday when three passengers died because of the virus. It was due to dock in Spain's Canary Islands, but the regional leader has rejected the decision and has called for an urgent meeting with Spanish Prime Minister Pedro Sanchez. Now, hantavirus is a rodent-borne virus that can spread through the air or contaminated surfaces. Health officials say it can cause severe, sometimes life-threatening illness. It's a rare disease, typically caused by exposure to waste from infected rodents. Humans often become infected when they inhale particles from dried rodent droppings. And people can also be infected by touching contaminated objects. Now, at first, hantavirus can feel like the flu, with patients suffering from fatigue and fevers and chills and aches. But over time, as the virus damages the heart and the lungs or the kidneys, patients can suffer severe shortness of breath, organ failure, and even die. There is no specific treatment or vaccine for hantavirus. Patients can be treated with hydration, rest, and for specific symptoms. Charlie Angela reports on what we've been hearing from passengers on board the ship.
2: Held offshore, the cruise ship MV Ondias is hovering off the coast of Cape Verde with suspected cases of hantavirus on board. For the 147 passengers, the wait is tense.

0: I am currently on board the MV Hondius, and what's happening right now is very real for all of us here. All we want right now is to feel safe, to have clarity, and to get home.
1: The Dutch ship set sail from Argentina in March on an Antarctic expedition. Among the dead are a Dutch couple and a German national, while a British passenger flown to South Africa is in intensive care.
2: The timing of the incubation period of hantavirus, which can be anywhere from 1 to 6 weeks, our assumption is that they were infected off the ship, perhaps doing some activities there. This was an expedition boat, and many of the people on board were doing bird watching.
1: Hantaviruses are mainly carried by rodents, spread through contact with contaminated urine, droppings or saliva. Human-to-human transmission is considered rare, though the WHO believes it may have been transmitted between close contacts. With no rats found on the ship, the WHO believes the infection was likely brought onto the ship in Argentina by the Dutch couple. The WHO says the risk to the wider public remains low, but authorities in Cape Verde are not taking any chances, barring the ship from docking in port, preventing passengers from disembarking, but preparing hospitals in case.
3: The hospital has already prepared an isolation area, should it be necessary, with a dedicated team of doctors, infectious disease specialists, nurses and laboratory technicians to support patients on board and, if necessary, also on land.
1: The plan was to evacuate two seriously ill crew members, then travel to the Canary Islands. But the Spanish islands have yet to agree to take them in. Until then, the passengers are to stay in their cabins, waiting for answers, and for the moment, they can step ashore. Charlie Angela, Al Jazeera.
4: Plenty more ahead on the news hour, including...
5: I'm Lucia Newman, about an hour outside of Chile's capital, Santiago. And coming up, I'll explain how this innocent-looking hill is actually the world's worst man-made site for the production of methane gas.
4: You're watching Al Jazeera. Reminder of our top stories this hour. Reports suggest Iran is reviewing a one-page memorandum of understanding to end the war and set a framework for more detailed nuclear negotiations. The deal would see the U.S. agreeing to release billions of dollars of frozen Iranian funds. U.S. President Donald Trump has paused a military operation to guide stranded ships through the Strait of Hormuz after just one day. He said Pakistan requested that the exercise be halted. Trump says the blockade on Iranian ports will remain. Iran's Foreign Minister Abbas Araghchi says Tehran is looking for a fair and comprehensive agreement with the U.S. He's meeting Chinese Foreign Minister Wang Yi in Beijing. The U.S. wants Beijing to convince Tehran to reopen the waterway. Fuad Hasadi is an associate professor at the University of Tehran. He's joining us from Iran's capital. So thank you very much indeed for being with us. So far, the only confirmation that we've had of this memorandum of understanding has been coming from US media, although there is a source being quoted by Reuters, the news agency, from Pakistan, saying that, yes, both Iran and the US are working towards this memorandum of understanding. In your understanding, sir, who would be working on behalf of Iran towards this memorandum?
6: You know, in Islamabad, Iran was represented by the parliament speaker, Mr. Ghalibaf. There were two other members of Iran's negotiation team, the foreign minister and a deputy for foreign affairs at the National Security Council. These type of documents are reviewed at Iran's National Security Council. Both Mr. Ghalibaf and Mr. Araghchi are members of the National Security Council. There are 10 people who can vote in that body, and these two people can vote. So that's where these things in Iran are decided. In that council, we have a representation from Iran's military. We have representation from the intelligence community. And the body is led by the president of Iran, Dr. Pezeshkian. And the news that we have in Tehran is similar, that the text is being reviewed in Tehran. And I think Iranian side will have a response sometime in the next couple of days or maybe
4: Now, if I understand it correctly, and we have limited amount of detail on what this memorandum contains, but it does seem to centre around the situation in the Strait of Hormuz. Now, one of the rationales that Iran gave for attempting to control the Strait of Hormuz and charging shipping for going through it was that the money was going to be used for the rebuilding of Iran. Now, if I understand it correctly, part of this deal would involve the US agreeing to lift sanctions and release billions in frozen Iranian funds. If that money is going to come through, do you think that Iran will give up the level of control that it has established so far in the Strait and it'll stop charging shipping going through those waters?
6: You know, the general consensus here is that the United States cannot be trusted on these money issues. You know, a few years ago, four years ago, we had an agreement with the United States for the money that belonged to Iran in South Korea to be transferred to Qatar. And then Iranian side was supposed to do a number of things. Iranian side did its part. The money moved from South Korea to Qatar, and then Iran never saw the money. It was $6 billion. Iran didn't have even 1 cent out of that $6 billion. So the history, the memory is not that good. What is available is this toll on the Strait of Hormuz, promises of future money transfers is something that when you have a choice between what you have and what you may have later on, I think the Iranian side will go with what they have.
4: With regard to the memorandum itself, the deal, as we understand it, would involve Iran committing to a moratorium on nuclear enrichment. And I believe it may be that it was not allowed to enrich uranium for domestic purposes. And after a period of until a period of 12 years has passed. How confident do you think Iranians could be that those who are negotiating this deal on behalf of Iran would be able to persuade those in Iran who are determined that there should be no deal with the US? How do you think that they will be able to make sure that this moratorium does actually get pushed through and the war can end?
6: You know, on the nuclear issue, there is this consensus that the enriched uranium, the 440 kilogram, should not be handed over to the other side for a number of reasons. The other issues, I think Iran is open to negotiate. Remember, in 2015, Iran had a nuclear agreement with the United States. It was Trump that left that agreement. People here realize that Trump needs something to declare victory, and people here want him to declare victory so he can go and do other things, leave Iran alone. So I think on the nuclear issue, there are room for negotiations. If the U.S. wants to insist on limiting Iran's ballistic missiles or dictating Iran's foreign policy, I think those are the red lines that cannot be reached.
4: Fuad Azadi is an associate professor at the University of Tehran. We're very grateful to you for being with us, sir. Thank you very much indeed.
6: Thank you.
4: South Africa's foreign minister has spoken to government authorities in Nigeria and Ghana after a series of demonstrations against migrants. Thousands of protesters in South Africa have been calling on the government to deport foreigners. They want tougher action against illegal immigration, and they say that undocumented migrants are putting pressure on jobs and security and public services. Famida Miller has more.
7: After weeks of anti-migrant protests, Ethiopian business owner, who we'll call Ahmed, says he's packing up his shop for fear of harassment and looting. He's been living in Durban for 20 years and says this is not the first time he's seen demonstrations against foreigners.
8: When this kind of vigilantism happens on our business situation, and it's not easy to recover. As I said, we are not corporates who had backed by the insurance companies or the government.
7: Ahmed wants his identity hidden for fear of reprisal. He says he's concerned by the continuing intimidation of foreigners.
9: If you know yourself, then you're not.
7: As seen in this video distributed on social media. Here, South Africans ask that foreign nationals identify themselves at a public clinic. They're then told to leave. Those protesting say they're against illegal immigration. They say these migrants are draining resources meant for South Africans. This is Addington Primary School.

0: There is marches that are happening that all of you have seen, and we did confirm that we condemn any violence that comes with these marches.
1: Foreign nationals blame local authorities for not adequately dealing with immigration and the renewal of documentation. South Africans participating in the protests also blame local authorities, but for corruption. Famida Miller, Al Jazeera.
2: A drone strike in Sudan's White Nile state has killed five people. Medical groups say it hit two fuel stations in the city of Koste on Tuesday. They accuse the paramilitary rapid support forces of repeatedly attacking civilians. Aid organizations are urging the international community to hold RSF leaders accountable for violating humanitarian law. The paramilitary group's been fighting the army for control of Sudan for more than 3 years. Around 300 residents in eastern Kenya have filed a lawsuit against the government and BP, the energy company, alleging that their water sources were contaminated and toxic waste was dumped in their villages during the late 1980s. The company attended the hearing virtually. They claim the harm traces back to 1986 to 1989, when the American energy company Amoco, later acquired by BP, was exploring the area for oil. After failing to find any, the company ceased its operations. Community members report that more than 500 people have died since then from illnesses they believe are linked to the alleged contamination. Catherine Soy reports from Marsabit in eastern Kenya.
3: My son Chamuset will spend the rest of his life talking through this pipe. He was diagnosed with throat cancer 6 years ago. His wife died of stomach cancer in 2018. This is not the only case in this village. Almost everyone here has lost someone to the disease.
4: Many people have died here. Women, men, youth, and the cause is cancer. The government and those who came here to dump waste must pay.
3: This is their village, Kargi. Residents say their problems began in the 1980s. When an energy company, Amoco, came here to drill for oil. It found none. The drilling sites were a distance away in the Chalbi Desert.
5: We have been speaking to residents here who say that it was not just the drilling that was happening, but they believe that workers were dumping toxic waste, which has devastated their life to date.
3: 300 petitioners have sued the Kenyan government and British Petroleum, which acquired Amoco in 1998, over alleged environmental damage. BP declined our request for an interview. The company has not yet responded to the claims. For Asunta Galgitale, this fight is personal. She's the nurse who first treated many of the cancer patients and has watched some of them die.
6: We are going to court because we want to know what is the cause of this cancer. Why is our government, both the county and the national government, why are they silent? And we want the culprits from that Amoco company to tell us exactly what they have done.
3: Now they're heading to court for the first time, representing many others from villages across the region. They've been told the case may take years to conclude, but they say they remain hopeful. Catherine Soy, Al Jazeera, Kargi, Marsabit County.
2: And a Palestinian photographer took a break from work to relax on the beach in Gaza. An Israeli strike changed her life. In a matter of minutes, Kefa Fakhouri lost her friends, her freedom, and her job. They were replaced by loss, injury, and a long fight to rebuild her career. This is Kefa Fakhouri's story in her own words.
7: صحباتي قالوا لي تعالي نروح على نقعد على الكف الباقة رحت أنا قعدت هناك كان يعني لما إحنا قعدنا وكنا مبسوطين وهيك في هذه القعدة هنا صار الضربة صارت ضربة جامدة أنا فقدت صحباتي كلهم الله يرحمهم استشهدوا أنا فقدت عندي بتر صار عندي البتر أثر

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1: At least 28 people have been killed in Russian attacks on Ukraine on Tuesday. Those strikes come as Moscow declared a 2-day ceasefire, which is going to take effect on Friday to mark the anniversary of the Allied victory over Nazi Germany. A Russian strike on a car repair shop and residential buildings killed at least 12 people in Zaporizhia, and 6 other people were killed in an attack on the city of Kramatorsk. And 2 people have also been injured in a Russian strike in the northern city of Chernihiv. Russian drones targeted administrative buildings in the city center. And in southwestern Russia, at least 2 people have died after Ukrainian drones hit the city of Cheboksary. Footage here shows one of the drones crashing into a residential building. Local authorities have urged people not to leave their homes and stay away from windows and balconies. And Russia has begun a series of mobile internet shutdowns in the capital and several other cities. Authorities say it's in response to drone threats, and it comes ahead of the military parade later this week, which has also been scaled down because of recent drone attacks by Ukraine. Dmitry Medvedenko reports from Moscow.
2: We are in downtown Moscow. It's around a 7-minute drive to Red Square from here, and mobile internet is down. My phone is showing some bars, but nothing loads. The Kremlin says this is for security reasons.
3: It is clear that internet access restrictions are inconvenient for many, but such is the situation at the moment.
2: So why shut off mobile internet? Russian authorities believe that drones are using it for navigation. This high-rise residential building was hit by a Ukrainian drone just days ago, ripping out chunks of several elite apartments. Despite layers upon layers of air defenses around Moscow, some Ukrainian drones still make it through. Having no mobile internet is something the Russian capital and other regions are starting to get used to. This was the case for weeks on end in March. Now, we've asked several dozen stores and cafes around here how it's been affecting them. They say they have fiber optical Wi-Fi now to continue working. However, it has been disrupting the work of some smaller businesses that have mobile terminals because they went offline, as well as the work of thousands of drivers and couriers around the city.
4: There's no internet. It's hard to communicate, but at least I know my way around the city, so I can do it offline. It's a bit annoying still.
2: For a city hundreds of kilometers away from the front lines, these mobile internet outages, as well as the occasional drone, are a reminder that the war is real. These measures come just days ahead of President Vladimir Putin hosting his annual military parade for the 9th of May. However, this year, tanks and other hardware will not be rolling through Red Square, again, due to security concerns. Dmitry Medvedenko, Al Jazeera, Moscow.
1: Celebrations have been held in India after state assembly elections delivered a significant upset. The party of Prime Minister Narendra Modi secured a major win in West Bengal. It's long governed by the opposition. A revision of the voter register ahead of the polls removed more than 9 million names. Muslims and other religious minorities say they were disproportionately affected. Manel Fernandez reports.
5: Bika Srivastava is happy. The 38-year-old Bangalore

0: A seller in West Bengal's capital, Kolkata, says it's good the governing BJP defeated the All India Trinamool Congress, which had led the state for 15 years.
1: Corruption increased and the use of strong arm tactics became rampant. Anyone affiliated with the party could flex their muscle.
0: And this is the man Vikas and millions like him are pinning their hopes on. Prime Minister Narendra Modi, the BJP leader who's carefully cultivated image, projects him as a leader who cares. But some voters Al Jazeera spoke to say the result of the state election is a Trinamool Congress failure rather than BJP success. Its shortcomings regarding women, corruption, employment and education.
2: The BJP has received this mandate because of Mamata Banerjee's performance in the last 15 years. Some TMC votes have gone towards the BJP, or else this margin of victory would not be possible. People were unhappy with the BJP as well as the Trinamool, and they still chose BJP.
0: A rushed revision of the voter register that deprived 9 million Indians of their right to vote has been criticized for targeting largely Muslims and other minorities and stoked worries about citizenship. Imroz Reza, who has been helping deleted voters file appeals, says the move has created fear.
3: This entire process is a harassment for all these people. Yet after submitting the documents, as I say, 2.7 million people are in the tribunal and nobody knows what will happen. Nobody is taking responsibility for that.
0: Sporadic incidents of post-election violence have been reported. The losing chief minister, Mamata Banerjee, who other opposition parties have rallied round, has ruled out stepping down, saying her party's defeat was the result of a conspiracy.
4: We didn't lose the election. It is their forceful attempt to defeat us. Officially, they may, through election commission, can defeat us. But morally, I am telling you that we won the election.
0: The latest polls give Modi and his allies power over 21 states and centrally administered territories. Minerva Fernandez, Al Jazeera.
5: UK Prime Minister Keir Starmer is facing growing pressure from inside his own Labour Party after months of poor showing in the polls. Anger has been growing over controversies surrounding the appointment of Peter Mandelson as a US ambassador after it emerged he was linked to the late sex offender Jeffrey Epstein. Milena Veselinovic reports from London.
6: Many members across the House will find these facts to be incredible.
7: No Prime Minister wants this reaction from MPs. But the apparent lack of authority is symptomatic of Keir Starmer's position. The UK Prime Minister has been on a political knife edge since February, when it emerged that his choice for US Ambassador Peter Mandelson maintained a close friendship with the late sex offender Jeffrey Epstein, even after his conviction. He's been dealing with a fallout since, with rumours of a leadership challenge growing louder. And yet, it doesn't appear imminent that Keir Starmer will be ousted.
8: Despite deep frustration with Keir Starmer, many Labour MPs think that now is not the right time to move against him. With a fragile economy and the war in the Middle East, they worry it might seem like they care more about politics than guiding the country through a global crisis. But perhaps more crucially, they lack an obvious successor around whom the party can unite.
7: All of that, even as pollsters say the Labour leader's approval ratings are dire.
9: The sentiment is clear that Keir Starmer is unpopular. 74% of the public are dissatisfied with the job he's doing as Prime Minister. But when you look at the potential successors, the one standout candidate, at least in the polling today, is the Mayor of Manchester, Andy Burnham. He has net favourable approval ratings with the public. However, he's not in Parliament, so he's not an easy person to replace Keir Starmer with. When you look at some of the other alternatives, they tend to be net unfavourable. The public tend to be net unfavourable towards them. We may yet end up with stalemate for some time to come.
7: Many MPs believe it will not be Starmer who leads them into the next general election in 3 years' time. So far, though, their discontent has not translated into action. But with Labour braced for heavy losses in Thursday's local elections, the UK Prime Minister cannot assume that that will not change. Milena Veselinovic, Al Jazeera, London.
5: Protesters have gathered in the US state of Tennessee to denounce potential changes

0: To its congressional map. They say it could disenfranchise black voters. Republican Governor Bill Lee has called a special legislative session to review congressional districts just months before midterm elections. Last week, a Supreme Court ruling weakened part of the Voting Rights Act that required states to draw districts in ways that did not dilute the voting power of black citizens. A landfill in Chile has topped the list of the world's largest sources of methane. The greenhouse gas is a major contributor to global warming. Our Latin America editor, Lucia Newman, reports from Tirtil.
1: Sandwiched between the Andes Mountains and the Pacific Ocean lies a mega landfill. For the last 30 years, trucks have been depositing rubbish in Loma Los Colorados, where, like in most places, organic waste isn't separated from the rest. And it's that organic waste that produces methane gas. According to the United Nations Environmental Program, satellite images put this landfill at the top of the list of 50 man-made sites that produce the world's highest levels of methane emissions. Why? Because of the high concentration of organic waste. Brought here from Chile's capital, rubbish left by 60% of Santiago's nearly 8 million residents. This produces 106,000 tons of methane a year, according to the UN report.
2: If this landfill doesn't look worse, it's because after the rubbish trucks leave their waste here, large dumpsters cover it with dirt as fast as possible. And I can also assure you there's something else you can't see, and that is the stench that comes from this area. And it goes way beyond this hill to communities kilometers away.
1: 70-year-old Patricio Salgado says the smell also attracts flies.
3: Living next to a landfill has been making our lives more difficult 24 hours a day. It's not pleasant.
1: To be fair, there are also other smelly culprits in this rural area, including a pig farm. KDM Enterprises, which runs the landfill, says they're extracting more than 700 million cubic meters of methane before it enters the atmosphere, turning it into biogas for power plants. But more is needed, including obliging Chileans to reduce their organic waste output and recycle it for compost or biofuel. And until that happens, landfills like this one will continue to produce methane, a far more powerful greenhouse gas than CO2, with a global, not just local, impact on climate change. Lucia Newman, Al Jazeera, Tiltil, Chile.
0: Rashad's going to be here in a couple of minutes with more on the ceasefire between the US, Israel and Iran. I'm Rob Matheson. Stay with us on Al Jazeera.
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5: Commercial vessels are stuck in the middle of this tit-for-tat between Iran and the US.
4: With detailed coverage.
6: Trump is skeptical of the proposals that have been put forward by the Iranians. He's made it clear about his red lines. He said Iran can't have a nuclear weapon.
4: From the heart of the story.
7: With a fragile ceasefire on the one hand and a diplomatic standoff on the other, many Iranians are uncertain about what comes next.
8: In-depth analysis of the day's headlines.
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10: Who betrayed the table? 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
12: We're looking at the war in Iran from multiple angles.
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12: What the White House is saying changes by the day. 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
14: The Listening Post cuts through the noise and makes sense of the media.

0: Hello, everybody. I'm Rishad Salamat. This is Al Jazeera, coming to you live from Doha. Coming up on the program, the U.S. and Iran are reportedly closing in on a deal to end the war. Washington suspends a military operation on the Strait of Hormuz as more negotiations take place. Iran's foreign minister is in China. He says Tehran is seeking a fair and comprehensive agreement with the United States. Israel expands its occupation in Lebanon, issuing evacuation orders for communities in the Bekaa Valley for the first time since the 2nd of March. The Canary Islands refuses to allow the docking of a ship hit by a deadly hantavirus outbreak. The U.S. military operation to escort ships through the Strait of Hormuz has been put on hold after just one day. President Donald Trump says our Project Freedom will be paused to see whether an agreement with Iran can be finalized and signed. Reports suggest Iran is reviewing a one-page memorandum of understanding to end the war and set a framework for more detailed nuclear negotiations. The deal would see the U.S. agreeing to the release of billions of dollars of frozen Iranian funds. Several countries asked for the U.S. operation on the Strait of Hormuz to be halted, including Pakistan, which is leading mediation efforts between Iran and the U.S. Prime Minister Shahbaz Sharif welcomed the decision and says it'll go a long way towards advancing regional peace. Now, these developments do come as Iran's foreign minister Abbas Araghchi is holding talks with Chinese foreign minister Wang Yi in Beijing. Trump is scheduled to visit next week.
1: The operation Epic Fury is concluded. We achieved the objectives of that operation. I'm not going to, you know, we're not cheering for an additional situation to occur. We would prefer the path of peace. What the president would prefer is a deal. He would prefer to sit down, work out a memorandum of understanding for future negotiations that touches on all the key topics that have to be addressed, a full opening of the strait so the world can get back to normal. And he preferred that be negotiated through the route that Steve and Jared have been working and that all of us have been supporting. That's the route he prefers. That is so far not the route that Iran has chosen.
0: Our correspondents are covering this story from Beijing and Tehran, and that's where we can find Rasul Sardar. Rasul, any sort of reaction to this, any signs of diplomatic movement that you're hearing about to where you are?
2: Well, they haven't released any statement or official reaction to specifically what the president of the United States has just posted. However, here, so yes, the diplomacy is working. So Iranians are confirming that now they have received the U.S. response to their 14-point proposal. And that proposal is in Tehran via Islamabad. So the Iranian officials are still reviewing it, and soon that response, Iranian response, is going to be sent to the Americans via Islamabad. Indeed, just yesterday, Menachem Mutaki, who is an MP in the parliament and also a former Iranian foreign minister, he said in a 2 days' time, Iran's response is going to be sent to Islamabad, and they are going to convey that to Washington. So this is the confirmed part. And of course, while Iranians are reviewing it, they say one of their motives also is to bridge the gap, because there are fundamental differences in the positions of both, between the positions of both countries. So here, there are also Iranians are saying that what they're working on now is exclusively and solely about Strait of Hormuz and about lifting the blockade. Anything else, whether it's Iran's nuclear program, Iran's missile program, or Iran's regional security policies, its relations with the proxies or its allies in the region, non-state allies in the region, they say that these are off table. So what Iranians are seeing, they say there is a three-phase proposal. So in the first 30 days, so they're proposing Americans to only discuss and negotiate about Strait of Hormuz, the status of Strait of Hormuz, the new regulations in Strait of Hormuz, lifting the blockade. And if they agree on the main principles of this situation in the Strait of Hormuz and the blockade in the 30 days, then they can move to the second phase. And in the second phase, Iranians are saying they're ready to negotiate their nuclear file, nuclear program. And if that is also succeeded, if that is achieved, Then in the third phase, Iranians saying that that is not going to be about the USA, so it's going to be exclusively a strategic dialogue and a security dialogue with the regional countries without the participation of the United States. So these are the confirmed points that Iranians are telling us. And they say, well, the other issues, the points that are now being circulated through the media, that Iran is ready to sign a one-page memorandum of understanding with the United States, that its nuclear program is included, regional policies on it, they say that these are fabricated. So solely at this stage, we are discussing the Strait of Hormuz and lifting the blockade. If we agree on that main principles, if we achieve a deal on this issue, then the second phase will come, Iran's nuclear program, and then in the third phase, we are ready to engage strategically with the regional countries. However, while saying that, they're still saying that they have red lines and they will not allow any situation or a pre-war situation in the Strait of Hormuz. They say in any way, Iran is determined to keep its control over the Strait of Hormuz.
0: Rasul, thank you. Rasul Sardar there joining us live from Tehran. And this rapprochement, or reports of this rapprochement, and speculation that we are getting closer to a deal has led the oil price to fall by, what, at the moment, 10.3%, $98.48 the barrel, $98.35, if you look at it, and actually a move right across the forward curve, moving down as well on that speculation. Now, as we've been reporting, Iran's Foreign Minister Abbas Araghchi is in Beijing holding talks with Chinese Foreign Minister Wang Yi. The meeting comes a week before President Donald Trump is scheduled to visit. The U.S. wants Beijing to convince Tehran to reopen the Strait of Hormuz. China, of course, is the biggest buyer of Iranian oil, but the Iranian and U.S. blockades of the waterway have reduced export flows. Katrina Yu now joins us live from Beijing. So what is Araghchi trying to achieve ahead of Donald Trump's meeting with Xi Jinping next week?
3: Well, this is his first in-person meeting with Wang Yi since the war began, although the two foreign ministers have been in close telephone contact. We have now had a readout released by Chinese state media Xinhua that gives us an indication as to what these two officials discussed on Wednesday. It seems that there were really three goals here that Araghchi had. The first is to clarify its position on the war to Beijing and reassure China that it is genuinely moving towards some sort of resolution here. Araghchi said that Iran does want a peaceful and lasting solution while defending its sovereignty, and it only wants a fair and comprehensive agreement with the United States. Now, the second goal appears to be the most important, and that is to reaffirm the strength of the relationship between Iran and Beijing ahead of this long-awaited visit by Donald Trump to China next week, where he'll be sitting down with President Xi Jinping. And of course, as you mentioned, we've had the Trump administration pressuring China to do more to urge Iran to open up the Strait of Hormuz. I think Iran is looking for clarity from Beijing that it will not offer any concessions to Washington that may damage Iran's interests, and also reassurance that Beijing will continue, no matter what, to support Iran diplomatically and economically. And it seems that Araghchi did receive that. According to this statement, both sides reaffirmed their comprehensive strategic partnership and said they would continue to strengthen and deepen cooperation, not just in energy, but in other areas as well. And finally, according to this reading, it interestingly seemed like both China and Iran discussed the possibility of what comes next. What comes next after the Strait of Hormuz is opened and this war is finished? And according to the statement, both sides backed the idea of creating a new Gulf and Middle East peace and security architecture that China would help to facilitate. Now, it's been clear since the beginning of this war that Beijing has been quite supportive of Iran. It's been critical of the U.S. and Israel, critical of the U.S. blockade on Iranian ports, calling it dangerous. But it's also clear that Beijing's patience is kind of running out. It's increasingly frustrated with the fact that this vital choke point remains closed, that energy and its exports as well are also continuing to be disrupted. So we've had China's foreign ministry come out strongly again on Wednesday, saying that it wants to see an end to all hostilities when it comes to this war. And I'm sure that's also a message that Wang Yi communicated to Araghchi today.
0: Katrina, thank you so much. Katrina Yu there joining us there live from Beijing. Now, as we have been mentioning, the U.S. and Iran are reportedly closing in on a one-page memorandum to end the conflict. Let's have a look at what that agreement will reportedly entail. Iran would agree to not develop a nuclear weapon, but it would be able to enrich uranium to a low level after at least 12 years. The U.S. would agree to lift its sanctions and release billions of dollars in frozen Iranian funds. And both sides would lift restrictions on transit through the Strait of Hormuz within 30 days of signing the deal. Simon Mayall is a retired British Army general and a former Middle East advisor for the UK Ministry of Defence, and he joins us now live from London. Lieutenant Mayall, what do you make of this? General. I mean, this is kind of like kicking the can down the road, a memorandum of understanding, essentially deferring key details, key discussions, rather than, well, a decisive breakthrough. It does leave people in a bit of limbo here, if this is all true.
4: It very much does. Without doubt, the Gulf states will be extremely nervous. Other regional powers, Iraq, Israel in particular. And I'd imagine military commanders, US military commanders, will be nervous about this. The Iranians have a track record of very, very patient, very sophisticated, very cultured spinning out of negotiations. And of course, there'll be big debates taking place in Tehran as well about what is the future of the Iranian regime. Will it continue to be an Islamic revolutionary regime, champion of the Shia minorities or majorities across the Gulf, or will it take its part as it has been traditionally, a regional power engaging with the world in what we might call a conventional manner? But everybody in the region has been very, very deeply scarred over many, many years by the Iranians to keep drawing out these negotiations. So one wants to worry that the Americans don't understand the Iranians as much as the Iranians probably understand the Americans. But there are plenty of other people who will be telling the Americans, watch out for the Iranians just spinning this out and actually using the Straits of Hormuz, which wasn't an issue some time ago, it was nuclear, ballistic missile and proxies, as almost a distraction from dealing with the reality of Iran's malign influence across the region for decades.
0: General, it does come, the timing's interesting here because we have Abbas Araghchi, the Iranian foreign minister, there in Beijing, and it's just a little bit over a week before Donald Trump makes his first state visit to China and meets with Xi Jinping. Do you think that this is perhaps something he needs to have, some kind of ceasefire, something which gives him a little bit of, leverage on the Chinese?
4: Well, I think, to be honest with you, I don't think China's got a vested interest in Iran acquiring a nuclear weapon. It is a useful distraction from their much higher strategic competition with the Americans. So I think I don't think a bad ceasefire or a bad peace or a bad memorandum of understanding will remotely help Donald Trump. I think at the moment he wants to be shown that he's prepared to sit this out. He knows the pressure on Iran. From the global community, obviously, from China, maybe even from Russia. I think we've also got to remember that American servicemen have been killed by Chinese weapons supplied to Iran in this conflict. And I think the Chinese will be nervous about how that feeds into their wider relationship with the Americans. So I think everybody should be urging the Americans not to accept a bad deal from the Iranians. The Iranians have as much interest as anybody in ensuring that their own regime doesn't crumble under social disorder, as we saw in January, which, of course, will be exacerbated by the economic pressure they've been put under at the moment.
0: Well, I'm sure that the Chinese can retort that Americans supplied Israel with weapons which killed Iranians, but be that as it may...
4: But not Chinese.
0: Yes, true.
4: That's the difference.
0: Yep.
4: We're talking about American servicemen killed with weapons supplied by Chinese. With that in mind,
0: What do you think China's been doing behind the scenes? Has it really at the moment been backing up and backstepping what Pakistan has been doing?
4: I think very much so. China and Pakistan have a very, very close diplomatic relationship through the prism of looking on India as competition or more strident than that. So I think Pakistan has been a useful ally for China in being very close. Now, Pakistan also shares with Iran concerns about the Baloch region. They've got a shared border down there. There's an insurgency there. And so they have interesting connections there. Pakistan obviously has an interesting connection with Saudi Arabia, who's a sort of long-term competitor to Iran, and appears to have reached out and offered a, um, a defence, even nuclear guarantee to Saudi Arabia. So Pakistan sits in the middle of an extraordinary, extraordinary diplomatic mosaic of efforts. But most people, I think, want Iran to behave as a mainstream regional power, acknowledging its great historical past, its civilizational depth, and its potential to be an extremely important part, extremely positive part of the Middle East in the long term. But just to go back to a Cold War rather than a warm peace will probably be a disaster for the region. I suspect most people

0: will be saying to the Americans, do not get suckered into a poor arrangement for domestic US political reasons.
1: General, thank you so much. General Sir Simon Male is a retired British Army general, and he was joining us live from London. Now, Israeli strikes on the village of Zeleya in Lebanon has killed four people, with three others killed in Nabatieh. The Israeli army ordered people living in 12 towns in southern Lebanon and the western Bekaa Valley to leave their homes. That's the first time since the ceasefire came into effect last month that the evacuation orders include the Bekaa Valley and Sidon. Israel has continued to carry out airstrikes and forcibly displace communities in violation of the agreement. About 1.2 million people have been forced from their homes since the 2nd of March. But let's get to Rory Challens, who's in Beirut for us. So, more forced evacuation orders, more attacks, and all under the aegis of what's supposed to be a ceasefire.
2: Wednesday has shaped up to be a very intense day, not just for these forced evacuation orders, but also for airstrikes as well. Yes, we have seen the normal, for the last few days, focus of Israeli attentions on the Nabatieh district, just north of the Litani River, and also Bin Jebel area, which is further south near the Israeli border. But what's notable about today is that the Israeli operations have widened. They've widened into the Bekaa Valley for the first time since since the beginning of the ceasefire. There's been one other airstrike before today in the ceasefire period, but we hadn't seen forced evacuation orders in the Bekaa Valley since the ceasefire came into place. Zeleya, the village in question there, there was an airstrike there which killed the mayor of Zeleya and three members of his family, and also injured several others. And it seems like that airstrike happened before the evacuation order came in, so people had no warning. There was no the call given for them to evacuate their homes until after the airstrike and retreat to a safe distance. There's been another airstrike in another town or village in the western Bekaa area, and Kalaya is the name of that place, but also over on the Mediterranean coast, Sidon and the zone around there. That has seen several evacuation orders. Again, this is the first time since the ceasefire came into place in the middle of April that villages and towns in the Sidon area have been told that airstrikes are incoming and they have to get out of their homes, retreat to a 1 kilometre distance. There have been numerous airstrikes across southern Lebanon today. Some of the more notable are the in Deir Kefar, which is in the Tyre district. The Islamic Health Authority has said that there were some paramedics, three paramedics, who were injured in one of the airstrikes there. Meifadoun in the Nabatieh district, at least two people killed. I think that might have been updated to three in the last hour or so. So what we're seeing really is a broad swath of Lebanese territory in the south, from the Mediterranean coastline right into the Bekaa Valley, that is being the focus now of an expanded Israeli military focus. And Hezbollah, of course, is carrying on its attacks on Israeli forces. They say they've been striking them with rockets and drones. The Israelis have confirmed at least two soldiers have been injured in one of those such strikes. So it all begs the question, you know, ceasefire. Is this a ceasefire? Of course it's not. There is no ceasefire. It exists as a diplomatic construct only on paper.
1: Rory, thank you so much. Rory Challens live in Beirut for us. Three people believed to be infected with the Hunter virus have been evacuated from the Hondius cruise ship off Cape Verde. Another passenger has been hospitalized in Zurich and tested positive. The ship has been at the center of an international health scare since Saturday after three passengers died from the virus. It was due to dock in the Canary Islands, which is formerly part of Spain, but its president has objected to the plan and called for a meeting with the Spanish Prime Minister, Pedro Sanchez. Now, Hunter virus is a rodent-borne virus that can spread through the air or contaminated surfaces. Health officials warn it can cause severe, sometimes life-threatening illness. Now, it's a rare disease typically caused by exposure to waste from infected rodents. Humans often become infected when they inhale particles from dried rodent droppings. But infection can also be caused by touching contaminated objects. At first, hantavirus can feel like the flu, with patients suffering from fatigue, fevers, chills and aches. But over time, as the virus damages the heart, lungs or kidneys, patients can suffer severe shortness of breath, organ failure and even death. There's no specific treatment or vaccine for hantavirus. Patients can be treated with hydration, rest and for some specific symptoms. Charlie Angela has this.
3: Held offshore, the cruise ship MV Ondias is hovering off the coast of Cape Verde with suspected cases of hantavirus on board. For the 147 passengers, the wait is tense.
4: I am currently on board the MV Ondias, and what's happening right now is very real for all of us here. All we want right now is to feel safe, to have clarity, and to get home.
3: The Dutch ship set sail from Argentina in March on an Antarctic expedition. Among the dead are a Dutch couple and a German national, while a British passenger flown to South Africa is in intensive care.
5: The timing of the incubation period of hantavirus, which can be anywhere from 1 to 6 weeks, our assumption is that they were infected off the ship, perhaps doing some activities there. This was an expedition boat, and many of the people on board were doing bird watching.
3: Hantaviruses are mainly carried by rodents, spread through contact with contaminated urine, droppings or saliva. Human-to-human transmission is considered rare, though the WHO believes it may have been transmitted between close contacts. With no rats found on the ship, the WHO believes the infection was likely brought onto the ship in Argentina by the Dutch couple. The WHO says the risk to the wider public remains low, but authorities in Cape Verde are not taking any chances, barring the ship from docking in port, preventing passengers from disembarking, but preparing hospitals in case.
6: The hospital has already prepared an isolation area, should it be necessary, with a dedicated team of doctors, infectious disease specialists, nurses and laboratory technicians to support patients on board and, if necessary, also on land.
3: The plan was to evacuate two seriously ill crew members, then travel to the Canary Islands. But the Spanish islands have yet to agree to take them in. Until then, the passengers are to stay in their cabins, waiting for answers, and for the moment, they can step ashore. Charlie Angela, Al Jazeera.
1: About 300 people in eastern Kenya have filed a lawsuit against the government and the energy giant BP. They accuse them of contaminating their water sources and dumping toxic waste in their villages. They say it happened in the late 1980s when the US energy company Amoco, which was later acquired by BP, was exploring the area for oil. After failing to find any, the company ceased its operations. Community members report that more than 500 people have died from illnesses they believe are linked to the alleged contamination. Catherine Soy reports from Marsabit in eastern Kenya.
7: My son Chamuset will spend the rest of his life talking through this pipe. He was diagnosed with throat cancer 6 years ago. His wife died of stomach cancer in 2018. This is not the only case in this village. Almost everyone here has lost someone to the disease.
8: Many people have died here. Women, men, youth, and the cause is cancer. The government and those who came here to dump waste must pay.
7: This is their village, Kargi. Residents say their problems began in the 1980s. When an energy company, Amoco, came here to drill for oil. It found none. The drilling sites were a distance away in the Chalbi Desert.
9: We have been speaking to residents here who say that it was not just the drilling that was happening, but they believe that workers were dumping toxic waste, which has devastated their life to date.
7: 300 petitioners have sued the Kenyan government and British Petroleum, which acquired Amoco in 1998, over alleged environmental damage. BP declined our request for an interview. The company has not yet responded to the claims. For Asunta Galgitale, this fight is personal. She's the nurse who first treated many of the cancer patients and has watched some of them die.
10: We are going to court because we want to know what is the cause of this cancer. Why is our government, both the county and the national government, why are they silent? And we want the culprits from that Amoco company to tell us exactly what they have done.
7: Now they're heading to court for the first time, representing many others from villages across the region. They've been told the case may take years to conclude, but they say they remain hopeful. Catherine Soy, Al Jazeera, Kargi, Marsabit County.
1: At least 28 people have been killed in Russian attacks on Ukraine on Tuesday. Those strikes come as Moscow declared a two-day ceasefire will take effect on Friday to mark the anniversary of the Allied victory over Nazi Germany. A Russian strike on a car repair shop and residential buildings killed at least 12 people in Zaporizhia. And six other people were killed in an attack on the city of Kramatorsk. Now, when a Palestinian photographer took a break from work to relax on the beach in Gaza, an Israeli strike changed her life in a matter of minutes. Keifa Fakhri lost her friends, her freedom and her job. They were replaced by loss, injury and a long fight to rebuild her career. This is Keifa Fakhri's story in her own words.
11: فتره اني انا كنت في العمل عندي صارت عندي فتره بسيطه انه انا اكون راحه فيها صحباتي قالوا لي تعالي نروح على نقعد على الكف الباقه رحت انا قعدت هناك كان يعني احنا قعدنا وكنا مبسوطين وهيك في هذه القعده 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
1: Our coverage of the ceasefire in the war between the United States, Israel and Iran continues with me, Rishad Salamat, after Inside Story. That's coming up next. Do stay with us. This is Al Jazeera.
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15: A diplomatic spat is unfolding between Ukraine and Israel after Ukraine accused Israel of purchasing stolen grain from Russia.
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19: The Iranian regime is tapping into something so universal.
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22: Tension escalates rapidly across the Gulf, despite last month's ceasefire. An oil facility hit in the United Arab Emirates, Iranian boats attacked, while the US tries to force open a shipping route in the Strait of Hormuz. So what does this mean for hopes of an end to the Iran war? This is Inside Story.

0: Hello, welcome to the programme. I'm Tom McRae. Uncertainty across the Gulf region with the ceasefire between Iran and the US and Israel under increasing strain. The UAE blamed Iran for an attack on its oil facility in Fujairah on Monday, but Tehran is neither confirming nor denying involvement. Iran, in turn, accuses the US of breaching last month's ceasefire by trying to force open the Strait of Hormuz and hitting Iranian small boats. One of the world's most important shipping waterways remains largely shut, with only a limited number of ships able to pass with US military assistance. While Washington maintains its blockade of Iranian ports, diplomatic efforts brokered by Pakistan appear to have stalled for now. So what's the impact on the fragile ceasefire and the prospects of an end to the standoff? What are the options for each side and the risks of further escalation? We'll get to our guests shortly, but first, this report from Amar Boateng.
1: A fire breaks out at an oil facility in the UAE on Monday, nearly 1 month after the US and Iran agreed to a ceasefire. The UAE says Iran fired missiles and drones, calling it renewed, treacherous Iranian aggression. Tehran's response has been ambiguous, saying it did not have a pre-planned program to carry out an attack, and that the US and the UAE should be wary of being dragged back into a quagmire. In the Strait of Hormuz, there's more tension. The US military says it fired on Iranian forces and sank several small boats on Monday. Iran says two of those were civilian boats, killing five people. On Monday, Iranian state media also broadcast this video of what they say is the Iranian Navy shooting warning shots at US destroyers. US Central Command says it set up what it calls an enhanced security area in the Strait of Hormuz, aiming to reopen a lane through the strait in Omani waters. That operation follows President Trump's announcement on social media on Sunday night. He said countries have asked the US to help free up their ships. He's calling it Operation Freedom and says the movement is meant to free up people, companies and countries that have done absolutely nothing wrong. Trump says it's a humanitarian gesture and warns Iran against interfering. Meanwhile, Iran continues to try to use its leverage in the Strait of Hormuz. On Monday, the Revolutionary Guard released a map showing an extended area it says is under its control, far beyond the narrow choke point it shares with Oman. Iran's Speaker of Parliament says Tehran understands well that the current disruption to shipping and energy supplies is unbearable for the United States and that Iran has not even begun yet. The recent events all point to a ceasefire under strain as the US and Iran continue to seek ways to exert influence. Amar Boateng, Al Jazeera for Inside Story.
0: Let's bring in our guest now. Here in Doha is Nagar Mortazavi, senior fellow at the Center for International Policy. She's also the host of the Iran podcast. In Washington, D.C., Jason Campbell, senior fellow at the Middle East Institute, where he focuses on international security, geopolitics and foreign policy. And in London for us is Jasmine El-Gamal, founder and chief executive of Averroes Strategies, a geopolitical and communications consultancy firm. She was also a Pentagon Middle East advisor between 2008 and 2015. Thank you so much for being with us here on Inside Story. We really do appreciate your time. Jasmine, if I can begin with you. We heard and saw there an idea of what played out in the Strait of Hormuz on Monday evening, as well as in the UAE. Can you just explain exactly what you think this is right now? Are we watching a deliberate escalation, a testing of limits? Is it all posturing, or is this potentially an end to the ceasefire, do you think?
2: Well, I think, you know, the term ceasefire has been applied so loosely across the region. You know, in these last 2.5 years, we've seen ceasefires in Gaza and Lebanon, and now in this situation, that have very, very quickly gone from fragile ceasefires to military action, which becomes very difficult to continue to call it a ceasefire. However, the U.S. president maintains that Iran has not broken the ceasefire yet, which gives you a sense of how he doesn't really seem eager to escalate, but we

0: can get into that later. What's happening right now is one of two things, probably a mix of both. One is the UAE in the last several weeks has gone from, you know, being one of the countries in the Gulf that has had the closest relations and cooperation with Iran to being one of the hardest hit, if not the hardest hit, of the Gulf countries. And that's caused, understandably, a lot of frustration, a sense of betrayal. And contrary to how some other Gulf states have reacted to Iranian attacks on their territories, the UAE has doubled down publicly on its strategic alliance with the US and with Israel, which has led to Iran targeting it even more, a very vicious cycle, if you will. The other thing is that Iran is trying to increase the costs as much as possible on the US, on the UAE, other Gulf countries, in order to get this conflict to a close. If the stakes, I always say this is a war of timelines, which of the parties can maintain the cost for longer, and which party will blink first. And so I think it's important that we see everything that's happening now within the context of those competing timelines.
1: Jason, we heard Pete Hegseth, the US Secretary of Defense, give an update about Project Freedom, basically saying that the US blockade remains in full effect. Iran does not control the strait at all. There is a lane of safe passage that commercial shipping can flow through, and hundreds of ships are lining up to do just that. What, if any, of that is actually true, though?
2: Yeah, I think part of this, too, is the credibility deficit you have here in Washington among senior leaders, really throughout the course of this conflict, where you'd hear about the largest bombing campaign of the war yet, and Iran almost begging for the resumption of talks, and now all these ships are lining up to transfer through the Strait of Hormuz. Given that in every one of these scenarios, either the result the hoped for result was not met, or the over optimism became apparent quickly, I think we're still in a wait and see approach. What I will say is that, unfortunately for the United States, the U.S. Navy, as currently comprised, is ill-equipped to carry out this type of, escort operation, certainly for a longer duration. It no longer possesses frigates, which are smaller, more maneuverable battleships that would be ideal for this. It does not possess any longer minesweepers or mine hunting ships for the region, so it's using instead these guided missile destroyers that it appears will be less focused on escorting individual ships than going through the strait to provide a little bit of general protection and to hopefully draw any threats from Iran to them. And again, how long this can go on remains to be seen. Perhaps they might try to extricate some of the tankers and other ships that have been, largely trapped in the Gulf now for a number of weeks. But I don't see that as is right, transitioning to some new normal where the Strait of Hormuz is once again effectively open to international shipping.
1: The war has turned into a ceasefire of attrition by some accounts. Naga, we've also heard that the Iranian statements have been deliberately vague. They're not claiming responsibility or denying it for the missiles sent towards and drones sent towards the UAE. Why is that? To what end, do you think?
3: I mean, I'm still not sure, because what we've seen as far as pattern and precedent is that the Iranians, especially when it comes to the GCC countries, they telegraphed everything that they were going to do even before the war started. They actually went around and explained to everyone that these U.S. bases in the region are viewed as part of an entire infrastructure that's connected all the way to Tampa, to CENTCOM, and that they're going to be seen, these countries who host the U.S. bases, if they're going to let their air, space, land, the bases be used in a war against Iran, they're going to be seeing that.

0: He went to the White House and tried to lobby against the war, warning President Trump that this is going to happen, which apparently wasn't believed in the White House or wasn't taken seriously. But it's just what makes me skeptical is that they had telegraphed before, they would threaten, and then they would take responsibility. So it's just a little bit unusual. I want to be aware of also the situation of false flags and all of that. And so, I mean, we can still wait and see what happens. But it also is in line with past attacks. And again, that bigger view and doctrine. And let's not forget, from the viewpoint of Tehran, this is an existential war. I mean, first of all, it's an illegal war without a vote from U.S. Congress, U.S. UN Security Council, closest U.S. allies. In fact, you know, almost the entire world is saying the U.S. to stop and resolve this. And for the Iranians, they're fighting a battle of survival. And so for them, first of all, international law is dead. We can argue in the region. I mean, after 3 years of genocide, the way Israel is defending itself. And also this war came to them, and it's not the first time. It started last year in June with the 12-day war. From the Iranian viewpoint, that war never stopped. There was a ceasefire, and then the war came back. So what they're fighting, first and foremost, what they're fighting for is to make sure they stop the war permanently. I think what the Iranian thinking right now, the doctrine is that we are going to fight this war. They're willing to continue, make it a war of attrition with the asymmetric escalation, bring it to a point when there's enough deterrence established and the permanent end is so guaranteed that the war will not come back. The war keeps coming back to them, the thinking that's a higher cost than fighting it to a point of stop. And that's why we see all of the strategy. And then, of course, Hormuz is their golden card or the main leverage that they've played as part of this big strategy.
1: And many argue that they have played it extremely well to put as much pressure on the US as possible. Jasmine, the UAE, you touched on this before, reserves the right to respond to Iran's latest attacks. Reports they have been very frustrated that there hasn't been a strong enough response from some of its neighbours in the GCC. Do you think that this potentially could be the tipping point, that they actually get more aggressive against Iran?
2: Well, look, theoretically, there could be, and they certainly have capabilities. They have a very capable air force. They can do limited strikes, standoff strikes. I mean, they can allow the U.S. to operate more freely from its territory. There are a range of things that the UAE can do. But the question really here is escalation a good idea? Does escalation actually lead to potentially further attacks on the UAE? And that is the equation here that they're weighing. And other Gulf countries have weighed this equation as well. This is why you've seen different responses across different countries, with some countries, particularly Saudi Arabia, for example, really favoring de-escalation and putting their weight behind the Pakistan-mediated talks, despite reports otherwise, because there have been leaked reports or sort of stories in the press saying that Saudi Arabia has been asking the U.S. to escalate, which is not the case. But that's the question here. It's about whether further escalation is really the smart thing to do, whether it puts the UAE in an even more difficult position.
1: Right.
2: You know, I agree with Nigar completely about the idea that U.S. military bases and personnel were always going to be at risk in the UAE. And when I was at the Pentagon, certainly in any war planning scenario, when it came to war with Iran, we were prepared for Iran to do that. But I do think from the Gulf perspective, and I can see that perspective, Iran has gone a lot further in its retaliation beyond just U.S. personnel and bases in those countries to civilian and energy infrastructure, which is why the stakes are much higher for them. The question they're asking themselves is, if we don't respond now, given even with all the risks of responding, does this set a precedent for what can happen to us in the future?
1: Okay, Jason, just staying with escalation at this point in time, many have argued that Donald Trump, the US administration, was given the perfect opportunity to escalate the situation with direct threats towards its navy in the Strait of Hormuz, as well as the threats towards the UAE. Why do you think he didn't take that opportunity?
3: Well, I think right now, even the administration understands that there's going to be limited political gain from tit-for-tat military escalations. And what I mean by that is a resumption of strikes within Iran or this continued target.

0: targeting of some of the fast boats, which again, in a defensive manner, like we've seen, I think are certainly justified. But in terms of the assets it has in the region right now, it's difficult to foresee a quick strike that will materially move the strategic needle in America's favor. So when you're talking about what are the military options right now, you've heard some of these ground-based options, be it at Karg Island, being an attempt to reach and confiscate the highly enriched uranium, some of these other options, or to forcibly open the strait through military means. You're talking about significant dedication of U.S. ground forces for timelines that are unpredictable, with heavy risk and very questionable strategic upside. So right now, I think the administration is somewhat confined to responding to Iranian threats as they present themselves. But in terms of an offensive operation, there's no real silver bullet strike that's really going to materially change the way the Iranian regime looks at its position in this conflict right now.
1: Okay. Nagar, we heard that this is a war of timelines, that basically whoever can handle the economic pain, especially for longer, will prevail. You said that Iran wants to work out a way to stop the war permanently. How does it go about doing that from the position that it's in right now?
2: Well, just to build on what Jasmine was saying, also Jason, to your question, I mean, for the Iranians, they didn't choose this war. This war is, unlike the U.S., who chose this war, it's still unclear why President Trump chose this war. I mean, Jasmine probably knows better than me. This was a plan, mostly pushed by Benjamin Netanyahu, that was put in front of multiple U.S. presidents.
1: We know President Bush. But they do now have to deal with it, the consequences of that. Even if they didn't ask for it, they didn't want it, they were in the middle of negotiations. So what do they do from here?
2: Andy, no, just to clear that point, it's been put in front of Republican and Democratic presidents. Nobody took it because it was understood that it wasn't going to be easy. For some reason, it was believed in the Trump White House that Iran is a paper tiger, that we can go in. This was believed last year and then again this year, that we go in from the sky. Somehow people rise up. We're going to change the regime. This is going to be a Venezuela model. It's going to be a cakewalk. And it just isn't. What they have seen is that Iran, for them, this is an existential war. For them, they didn't choose it, but they're defending the homeland. They're defending their sovereignty. They also have the advantage of geography. They're the home team, basically. And they have no other choice but to defend and continue this war. But to the point of fighting it, I mean, Tehran has been under economic pressure for years, if not decades, the most severe economic pressures, one of the most sanctioned countries on earth. Yes, there's pressure on the economy, on ordinary people, working class, middle class Iranians, but that hasn't really led to policy change in Tehran. And I doubt that it's going to during this war. The thinking in Tehran, and if anybody follows this through history, culture, years of civilization, independence, sovereignty, and that defense takes precedent and priority over anything else. So they're willing and able to absorb more economic pain. They also have a higher tolerance for pain just because of this experience. And I don't think more economic pain at this point in a form of blockade or even more sanctions is going to lead to any policy change. In fact, it may harden their position.
1: Right.
2: What I think, just to conclude, is the way out of this war, which wasn't a cakewalk. It didn't lead to any of the purported U.S. goals, regime change, nuclear program, is a diplomatic solution, But what needs to be understood is for diplomacy to work, you need to meet halfway. You need to make concessions. I feel like President Trump still oscillates between wanting that big deal, that grand bargain, but not willing to give anything for it. He still wants surrender, even at the negotiating table. And when he goes to the table, he doesn't get that surrender. He wants to go and push more militarily by force on the battlefield to then force the Iranians to capitulate. And they just haven't done that. I mean, literally, top brass, top leaders in Iran have been dying in assassinations and not surrendering. I just don't think they're going to do that with more force, with more pressure.
1: Right. Obviously, it's not just Iran and the US that is dealing with the fallout from the closure of the Strait of Hormuz. This is turning into a widespread global problem. We heard from Pete Hegseth, the Secretary of Defense, saying this is just a temporary mission for the United States. The world needs the Strait more than we do. We expect the world to step up. We will hand responsibility back to you. Jasmine, they've so far shown absolutely no sign of doing any of that. I mean, what is going to Trump actually going to have to do here to try and draw some of his traditional allies to help him in the long term?
3: Well, I mean, this is the problem, right? This is the opposite of you broke it, you own it, you fix it. This is Trump breaking things and expecting other countries to come in and participate in a solution. You know, as Nagar stated before, the U.S. and Iran were in negotiations for the second time in 2 years before the U.S. decided to strike. And when, you know, she was saying, I'm not sure why President Trump thought this would be easy. I think it's because he is surrounded by people who tell him what he wants to hear. He also was coming out of the Venezuela operation with a lot of confidence, feeling very sure that he could repeat this in Iran. And of course, with Prime Minister Netanyahu's assertions that this would only take a few days. Now, that, of course, hasn't happened, and we are now trying to solve a problem that didn't exist before the U.S. went and struck Iran along with Israel. The issue here is whether other countries want to help assume responsibility for opening the strait, whether they do it by force, whether they do it by diplomacy, whether they do it by through bilateral conversations with Iran. You know, on one hand, they don't, you know, countries, for example, here in Europe, in London, where I'm sitting, countries are weighing whether to enter into a an arrangement where they could be putting their own assets at risk if they go in and try to do something with the U.S., but also, if they're negotiating bilaterally with Iran, it's also rewarding bad behavior on that side as well. So right now, you are seeing discussions happening in the UN Security Council and talking about whether there's an international framework, that there's some way that the Security Council can be involved and try to do it through that framework. But it certainly is not, it's not easy. And it's going to take, as Nagar said, the U.S. coming to terms with the fact that it will have to make concessions, but also with Iran coming to terms that with the fact that no country in the world will allow or be happy with Iran suddenly controlling the strait for, you know, years to come.
1: Yes. Well, on that point, we know that the U.S. under Trump and Hegseth want to continue on with Project Freedom. Jason, you said that the U.S. Navy is ill-equipped to carry it out in the medium to long term. How dangerous is that if they do continue trying to allow ships to pass through the Strait of Hormuz with the aid of the US Navy, and Iran potentially tries to stop that from happening?
0: Right. Well, Iran continues to maintain many of its asymmetric threats. It has, by most estimates, hundreds of more mines it could deploy. It has an array of fast ships. It has anti-ship missiles that are ground-based that could be used. So it really is a question of whether this is some, again, more of a shorter-term, you know, rescue operation of sorts to help extricate some of the ships that have been stuck in the Gulf now for weeks, or if it's the ambition is a bit grander. And even then, it gets more complicated because ultimately you're talking about commercial vessels that would have to be willing to buy into what will be remain a very, you know, risky environment and proposition without some sort of a political accommodation made. So from a military standpoint, again, the U.S. has some options in the near term, but in terms of moving that strategic needle, it's very difficult to see this happening. Mm. And never mind the other, you know, broader U.S. Pentagon questions about, you know, maintaining readiness on a more global level and the degree to which they're having to burn through some of their, you know, an array of projectiles and other, you know, air and missile defense capabilities that would have to be devoted to this type of mission in the long term.
1: Nagar, we've only got a couple of minutes left. You said that we need to find a way to permanently end this war. Obviously, that feels at this point in time like a long way off coming to get a credible, durable agreement. But what's the next step that needs to happen, Nagar, from this point on?
2: I think what makes me hopeful is that both sides want to exit the war. Like I said, Iran didn't want this war. And I feel like President Trump, this is also like longer than he wanted. I mean, he ran as president of peace and he campaigned very strongly against these endless wars in the Middle East. And now he's entangled in one of the most complex ones. But I think the sooner it's understood on both sides, like I said, and I agree with Jasmine, that they need to meet somewhere halfway, make concessions, show more flexibility. I feel like they go back and forth, these proposals, the amendments. There's a narrow path, but it makes me hopeful. The role of mediators is very important. Pakistan, Saudi Arabia, Turkey, Egypt. Nobody in the region wants this war to continue. In fact, like you said, nobody in the world. This has created a global energy crisis, and it can just increase in different ways, food insecurity, fertilizers, inflation. So the sooner this is understood on both sides, and I think more in Washington, because President Trump still oscillates between wanting a deal and wanting to put more pressure for surrender, and they meet somewhere halfway with the help of mediators, higher powers, potentially China, Russia, if they can step in and put more weight behind this process, I think there's a way to end it, and both sides want to exit it. It's just the understanding has to be there will be no absolute winner in this war, and there will be no absolute loser. Both have to take whatever wins they have and just exit it for permanent peace.
1: Okay, we'll leave it there. Negar Mortazavi, Jason Campbell, Jasmine El-Gamal, we really do appreciate your time here on Inside Story. Thanks very much. Well, thank you too for watching. You can see the program again anytime by visiting our website. That's aljazeera.com. For further discussion, you can go to our Facebook page. That's facebook.com/AJInsideStory. You can also join the conversation on X. Our handle is at AJInsideStory. For now, that's it from me, Tom McRae, and the whole team here. Al Jazeera's coverage of the crisis in the Strait of Hormuz continues in just a moment. Do stay tuned.

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1: Aren't you afraid that you might be one of the targets?
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7: The ripple effects of the war in the Middle East are reaching kitchens thousands of kilometers away in Brazil, especially in favelas or slums.
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7: Mônica Rodrigues teaches people how to make the most of every scrap of food.
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7: Her neighbor has another solution, installing solar panels. 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

0: Hello, everybody. I'm Rishad Salamat. This is Al Jazeera live from Doha. Coming up, the US and Iran reportedly close in on a deal to end the war. Washington suspends the military operation on the Strait of Hormuz as negotiations take place. Israel expanded its occupation in Lebanon, issuing evacuation orders for communities in the Bekaa Valley for the first time since the 2nd of March. The Canary Islands refuses to allow a cruise ship hit by the Hunter virus outbreak to dock there. And we'd explain how this photographer in Gaza is overcoming a life-changing injury to help newlyweds capture their happiest day. The United States and Iran are reportedly close to reaching an agreement on a one-page memorandum of understanding to end the war. It will also set a framework for more detailed nuclear talks. Under the deal, Iran would agree to not develop a nuclear weapon, and the US would agree to release billions of dollars in frozen Iranian funds. Now, it does come as the US has paused the military operation to escort ships through the Strait of Hormuz after just one day. President Trump says it will be on hold as discussions continue on that potential agreement. Iran's Foreign Minister Abbas Araghchi is in Beijing holding talks with the Chinese Foreign Minister Wang Yi. Trump is scheduled to visit the country next week. Meanwhile, the US president has just posted on social media saying, assuming Iran agrees to give what has been agreed to, which is perhaps a big assumption, the already legendary epic fury will be at an end and the highly effective blockade will allow the Hormuz Strait to be open to all, including Iran. If they don't agree, the bombing starts and it will be, sadly, at a much higher level and intensity than it was before. Well, we can get over to Rasul Sardar, who joins us now live from Tehran. Rasul, any signs of any diplomatic movement there? Any reaction to all this?
1: Well, so far, there hasn't been official reaction, particularly toward these last two posts by the President of the United States, Donald Trump. However, Iranians are confirming that there are progress. Yesterday, indeed, country's foreign minister, they said that there have been significant progress in this diplomatic engagement. And what the Iranian side are here saying is simply at this stage, they are only discussing the ending the war at all fronts, not only with Iran, but at all fronts. And they're asking for the guarantees that the war is not going to be reneged. And then they are discussing the status of the Strait of Hormuz and lifting the blockade. So they're confirming that they have received the USA's proposal via Pakistan, and now Tehran is reviewing it, and it's going to be given back to Islamabad to be conveyed to Washington soon. Indeed, yesterday, Manoushehr Mutaki, an MP in the Iranian parliament and a former Iranian foreign minister, said that in a 2 days' time, Iran's response is going to be sent to the Americans via the Pakistanis. So these are the confirmed point. But as I said, so now they are saying at this stage, Iran's nuclear file, Iran's missiles file, Iran's regional security policies, its relations with its allies in the region, non-state allies in the region, are off the table. What Iranians are talking simply is about three-phase approach. At the first phase, ending the blockade and finding a formula for reopening the Strait of Hormuz, ending the war permanently at all fronts, and receiving the guarantees. And these guarantees must be ratified by the United Nations Security Council. And once that phase is achieved, Iran is saying that they're open for the other, for another 30 days, open to discuss their nuclear file. And we do not have much of the details about that, what Iran's going to be, Iran's flexibility is going to be. However, they're saying that they have their red line. So the strategic environment in the Strait of Hormuz has changed since the war. And Iran is definitely not going to let the situation to return back to pre-war situation. So Iran still insisting that in one way or another, Iran is insisting on a new maritime regime in the Strait of Hormuz. And they're saying that because of the security reasons, because of the geopolitical reasons, and because of the economic reasons, Iran is going to keep its control over that. So at this stage, what's confirmed is that we have one proposal in Tehran. They are reviewing it, and soon they are going to respond. They want an end to the war and guarantees for that, and the lifting the blockade, reopening the Strait of Hormuz, and then in another phase, in the second phase, they are ready to discuss their nuclear file. And at the third phase, without the participation of the Americans, so Iranians are saying that they are ready to engage strategically with the regional countries.
0: Rasul, thank you so much. Rasul Sardardeh joining us live from Tehran. Well, let's have a look at what that agreement could look like. Iran would agree to not develop a nuclear weapon, but it would be able to enrich uranium to a low level after at least 12 years. The US would agree to lift its sanctions and release billions of dollars in frozen Iranian funds. And both sides would lift restrictions on transit through the Strait of Hormuz within 30 days of signing the deal. Now, Simon Mayle is a retired British Army general and a former Middle East advisor for the UK Ministry of Defence, and he joins us live from London. General, what are you making of this putative agreement if it does come to fruition?
2: Well, it has all the makings of just another, dare I say, ceasefire in the region, Richard, which is always what the Gulf and certainly Israel would be really, really worried about, as we all should be. The idea we could snap back on the Strait of Hormuz, or again, Iran would begin to breach the limitations on its development of nuclear, at least capability, will be a big worry. And the big worry, to my mind at the moment, is we're not entirely sure who we're negotiating with. We keep talking about Iran or the Iranian government, but we know the Iranian society is deeply, deeply split. We saw, and we've largely forgotten, 40,000 protesters killed by the Iranian regime back in January. That is still bubbling away. That disillusionment with the Iranian regime is there. And I think between the civilian or even the religious element of the Iranian regime and the IRGC, there's a huge split. And part of my reading is the Americans began to withdraw from Operation Freedom because a lot of the Iranians couldn't guarantee the IRGC wouldn't open fire and therefore provoke an American reaction. So it's very difficult to work out who we're negotiating with. But I think the big worry is we just go through another round while I believe the Iranians are very firmly on the back foot because of social and economic problems, that we take them at their word in terms of their rhetoric, and we end up with some ghastly ceasefire that, again, just locks this into a problem. And the Iranians, of course, hoping the American attention will begin to shift back to China, will begin to shift back to domestic politics. But I'm confident the Gulf states and the Israelis will not see any agreement in which the Iranians do not relinquish hold on the straits. And the Americans must, to my mind, keep at least the option of renewing strikes on Iran on the table at the moment, and let the Pakistanis and the Chinese and everybody else know that that is on the table as the Iranians are looking around for allies or interlocutors.
0: General, I mean, then the danger becomes that if we don't get an agreement and this just goes on sort of in stasis, that could be the worst option of all.
2: Yeah, there are no good options at the moment other than, I suppose, putting Iran on notice that if it wishes to seek to be a long-term pariah state, it does doom itself to ultimately economic and, I would suspect, social collapse, whereas there is a path back. But just dealing with the Straits of Hormuz, which, as we know, was not actually one of the great issues before. The Straits of Hormuz was always going to be a reaction to... a problem with the Straits of Hormuz was going to be a reaction to attacks on Iran. But all the Gulf states are as worried about the Straits of Hormuz as they are about the nuclear file, as they are about the ballistic missile program, as they are about Iran's malign influence through its proxies in Iraq, in Syria previously, obviously what's going on, Hezbollah, Hamas, and the Houthis. So it does need to be a comprehensive agreement at the end of the day. And I've been watching this for the 40 years of my whole military career. Do you want a bombed Iran or Iran with a bomb? And we always ultimately say we want a bombed Iran and we'll have to deal with the consequences. Well, here we are at the moment, and this is going to have to be seen through. but it'll require patience, and certainly the Iranians will continue to show patience because that's their method of huge leverage, and they've used it very successfully to defend the regime. I don't believe remotely they've helped Iran's position, and it's the Iranian people who have also been held hostage by this regime, not just the tankers and carriers in the Strait of Hormuz.
0: General, how significant is Abbas Araghchi, the Iranian foreign minister's trip to Beijing, just a little bit over a week before we got Donald Trump making a state visit?

0: is it there?
1: I think it's very significant. I think both from a, I won't say a negative point of view, but this alignment between Moscow, Beijing and Tehran has been quite a long one. Iran knows that it gets leveraged by being supported in China. It's also conscious that the Chinese are hurting, not just because the oil supplies are, energy supplies are drying up, despite the fact China's got a large strategic storage capacity, but that's beginning to be depleted. But also because China is acutely aware that the American Navy continue to have the capacity to dominate the maritime trade routes to China. So China also will be looking for a way out. And as I said before, Richard, they have no particular vested interest in Iran either dominating the Strait of Hormuz under this particular regime or developing a nuclear capability. But they're a useful ally to China in their competition with the Americans. So it'll be a touch of you need to do a deal, but equally we'll continue to stand by you. And as we know, well, if it's going to be a proper peace, not a ceasefire, it will have to be ratified in the United Nations Security Council, of which China is obviously a very powerful member.
2: General, the other aspect here is that victory looks very different from depending on whether you're in Tehran or in Washington. Could this agreement, if it comes out as we've been discussing, if it, would it enable either of those parties to claim victory? And if so, are the losers then the Gulf states?
1: There has to be a bit of that, I'm sure. I've not been myself pleased with the rhetoric from the Americans, really, because it is the regime in Iran. Talk about Iranian civilization or the Iranians. To an extent, feeds into a certain paranoia the Iranians have that, as a great civilizational power, they're rather neglected or undervalued by global. The Chinese feel the same, the Russians feel the same, entitlement, inspiration, grievance, etc. So this should very much be focused on the Iranian regime. And so talk of surrender and the like is unhelpful. You're looking for a win-win, but it needs to be a win-win, to my mind, very firmly on an American stroke international community's point of view. Iran is not an equal partner in this peace. It's been a malign influence ever since the fall of the Shah back in 79. It's threatened its Gulf neighbors. It's now attacked them. And it's used proxy forces. I've been in Iraq many times where many of our casualties came from Iran. They backed Bashar Assad. They backed almost the disintegration of Lebanon through Hezbollah and kept the civil war in Yemen going with huge humanitarian consequences. So they've been a fundamentally malign issue, a malign player. And it's a huge pity because Iran is a great civilizational power. And that part of its possible contribution to the region should be acknowledged as well.
2: General, thank you so much. Lieutenant General Sir Simon Mayall there, joining us there from London. Now, the reports of a potential peace deal have led to a steep drop in oil prices. Brent crude futures down, about 10% or thereabouts, falling to about $100 per barrel. They're actually off the lows of the day, and that's been put down to some short covering, as it were, there as well. There are hopes, of course, that bottled up oil from the Middle East could resume flowing, and gold prices climbed over 3% to actually hit their highest level in over a week. Now, as we have been reporting, the Iranian foreign minister Abbas Araghchi is in Beijing holding talks with the Chinese foreign minister Wang Yi. This meeting comes a week before Donald Trump is scheduled to visit. The U.S. wants Beijing to convince Tehran to reopen the Strait of Hormuz. And, of course, China is the biggest buyer of Iranian oil. But the Iranian and U.S. blockades of the waterway have also reduced export flows for the country.
3: Our Chinese friends also believe that Iran after the war is different from Iran before the war, and its international status has improved. It has demonstrated its capabilities and power. Therefore, a new era of cooperation between Iran and other countries is ahead. We reviewed all current issues, including the war, the way to end the war, matters related to Iran's peaceful nuclear program, sanctions, the Strait of Hormuz, and the necessity of respecting Iran's rights.
2: Now, Katrina Yu's following developments from the Chinese capital.
0: Chinese state media Xinhua has released a quite lengthy readout about what was discussed between the Iranian foreign minister and Chinese foreign minister Wang Yi in Beijing on Wednesday, and it appears that Abbas Araghchi had three goals. The first was to clarify Iran's position on the war and reassure Beijing that Tehran is genuinely moving towards some sort of resolution here. The Iranian foreign minister said that Iran wants a peaceful and lasting solution that defends its sovereignty and also a fair and comprehensive agreement with the United States. The second goal, it appears, and I think is the most important goal of this visit, is to reaffirm the strength of the partnership between Beijing and Tehran, especially ahead of Donald Trump's expected visit to China next week, where he will sit down with Chinese President Xi Jinping. Iran is reportedly looking for clarity from Beijing that it won't make any concessions to the Trump administration that might damage its own interests, and also reassurances that Beijing will continue to support Iran diplomatically and economically going forward. And it seems that Iran did get that reassurance. Both sides in this readout affirmed the comprehensive strategic partnership between the two countries and said that this cooperation would continue to strengthen and deepen. And I think the last goal here, I think also an interesting one, is that both sides seemed to have discussed what happens next, what happens after the Strait of Hormuz is opened and the war is ended. And in this readout from Xinhua, both sides backed the idea of creating a new Gulf and Middle East country peace and security architecture, one that would be facilitated by China. Now, it's clear that throughout the duration of this war, Beijing has been quite supportive of Iran. It's been critical of the U.S. and Israel, very critical of the U.S. blockade on Iranian ports, calling it dangerous. But it's also been clear that Beijing has limits to its patience. China is increasingly frustrated with the fact that this vital choke point remains closed, that there continues to be a disruption to energy flows and export flows coming out of China. So China would also like to see, according to China's foreign minister, a complete cessation of all hostilities as soon as possible. And that is no doubt a message that was also communicated to Iran. Katrina Yu, Al Jazeera, Beijing.
2: Fuad Izadi is an associate professor at the University of Tehran, where he joins us from now. Thank you so much for joining us, Professor. Well, do you think that this kind of, what we're hearing anyway, this memorandum of understanding is acceptable in the power circles of Tehran?
4: You know, that's why they're negotiating, to make sure that there is a diplomatic solution. Iran was interested in a diplomatic solution before the war started. I think the Iranian leaders continue to want to have a diplomatic agreement. They're willing to give concessions on areas that Iran can give concessions. And they want to make sure that this is the end of the war. They don't want the ceasefire and then the country is attacked again. You cannot run a country of 90 million people with two nuclear regimes attacking you every few months. And we had a ceasefire after the June war, and they attacked Iran during a ceasefire. So Iran needs to make sure that this is not a ceasefire, this is an end to the war. And if the other side can assure Iran that that is going to happen, then Iran can give concessions on its nuclear program.
2: Of course, both sides want to declare victory here. Do you think there's enough here for the government there to actually do that?
4: You know, the aim of the United States was to take over Iran's oil. Trump hasn't been able to do that. He wanted to overthrow the Iranian government. He hasn't been able to do that. He has said changing Iran, talked about changing Iran's borders. He hasn't been able to do that. A couple of days ago, he was saying that he wants to arm people inside Iran. He is interested in a civil war. I don't think he will get a civil war. So overall, the major goals that the United States had to create an Israeli hegemony, to advance Israel's greater Israel project, to put pressure on countries like China by taking over Middle Eastern oil, these things have not come about. So Iran can say safely that Iran, a country that spends a lot less on its military in comparison to the United States, has been able to resist and have the other side come to the negotiating table and reach an agreement to end the war. So I think Iran can claim victory, and I think they will.
2: Well, ultimately also, I mean, do you think that this is... Are we now in the end game of this conflict, or do you think that this can be derailed now?

0: You know, I think Israelis are not going to be happy with an agreement between Iran and the United States. Netanyahu will go to jail if there is no war in the Middle East. And he has elections in October. He wants to continue some level of fighting, whether it's in Lebanon or Iran. As part of the agreement, we need to have ceasefire in Lebanon as well. So this is not, we are not done yet. And I don't think Israelis want to see peace in the Middle East because they want to get greater Israel. So it's going to be difficult to reach an agreement. I think Trump needs to realize that the analysis that he has been getting from Netanyahu has been flawed. And he needs to start doing America first instead of Israel first. If he decides to do that, then I think we can have an agreement. If the Israeli influence in Washington continues as before, then I don't think we'll have an agreement.
1: Fouad Azadi, thank you so much. Fouad is an associate professor at the University of Tehran, and he's joining us live from Tehran. Now, Israeli strikes on the village of Zileya in Lebanon has killed four people, with three others killed in Nabatie. The Israeli army ordered people living in 12 towns in southern Lebanon and the western Bekaa Valley to leave their homes. It's the first time since the ceasefire came into effect last month that the evacuation orders include the Bekaa Valley and Sidon. Israel has continued to carry out airstrikes and forcibly displaced communities in violation of the agreement. About 1.2 million people have been forced from their homes since the 2nd of March. Let's get over to Rory Challens. Rory is in Beirut. Rory, more forced evacuation orders.
2: Yeah, and airstrikes as well across the south. Shaped up to be a pretty intense day on Wednesday. The notable thing about what's been going on recently is that the Israeli operations have widened. Yes, there has been the focus that we've seen in recent days on the Nabatieh district, that's north of the Litani River, and in Beit Jebel, which is down near the Israeli border. But also we have seen an expansion into the Bekaa Valley. We know that there have been at least two communities there that have been given forced evacuation orders. One of them, Zelaya, was actually hit with an airstrike before the evacuation order was issued. And the mayor of that town and three members of his family were killed and several other people injured. Sidon as well, that's over on the Mediterranean coast, north of the southern city of Tyre. That has seen evacuation orders for the first time since the ceasefire took place. There have been notable airstrikes across the south. There have been three paramedics who have been injured in one of them, and another in the Nabatieh district has killed two or three people. Hezbollah has been keeping up its operations as well, saying that it's been striking at Israeli forces and troop accumulations. The Israeli military has acknowledged that two soldiers have been wounded in one of these attacks, although they haven't said where. So it all begs the question, really, what is this ceasefire?
1: Well, exactly. I mean, it seems like anything but one.
2: Yeah, so when this ceasefire was put in place in the middle of April, the parties basically assented to doing two things. The Israelis basically said that they would not carry out any offensive military operations against Lebanese targets. By that, they meant state and civilian targets, but also that they preserved Israel's rights to self-defense, as they put it, at any time. What this has meant in practice is an uneasy calm in Beirut, where I am. You can hear possibly the sound of a drone going around overhead, but it hasn't actually been bombed since the ceasefire came into place. But essentially, Israel having free rein, as it likes to think, down in the south, basically with this self-defense carve-out that it uses to justify its operations there. The Lebanese government, for their part, pledged that they would take meaningful steps to try and restrain Hezbollah from attacks on Israeli targets. They have been either unwilling or unable to do so. And yet, the ceasefire, in this kind of mirage of a diplomatic construct, survives. And it's basically there to give space for dialogue. There has been contact between the Israelis and the Lebanese at ambassadorial level, brokered by the Americans. But what the Americans and the Israelis want is for a face-to-face meeting between Benjamin Netanyahu and President Aoun. And for that, that is way too soon for the Lebanese side of things, for the Lebanese government. The government basically says that there would be uproar in the country if that took place. And that's probably true. There's widespread opposition to that, and not just from the Shia factions within the country. So, you know, there might be talks going ahead at some point, but they're not really probably taking place yet. Aoun says that for a face-to-face meeting to happen with Netanyahu, there would have to be a stop to Israel's bombing. But the bombing continues. And meanwhile, the limit to this ceasefire ticks down. It's supposedly coming to a close in the middle of May.
1: Rory, thank you very much indeed. Rory Challenge there joining us live from Beirut. About 300 people in eastern Kenya have filed a lawsuit against the government and the energy giant BP. They accuse them of contaminating their water sources and dumping toxic waste in their villages. They say it happened in the late 1980s when the US energy company Amoco, which was later acquired by BP, was exploring the area for oil. After failing to find any, the company ceased its operations. Catherine Soy reports from Marsabit in northeastern Kenya.
3: My son Chamuset will spend the rest of his life talking through this pipe. He was diagnosed with throat cancer 6 years ago. His wife died of stomach cancer in 2018. This is not the only case in this village. Almost everyone here has lost someone to the disease.
4: Many people have died here. Women, men, youth, and the cause is cancer. The government and those who came here to dump waste must pay.
3: This is their village, Kargi. Residents say their problems began in the 1980s when an energy company, Amoco, came here to drill for oil. It found none. The drilling sites were a distance away in the Chalbi Desert.
5: We have been speaking to residents here who say that it was not just the drilling that was happening, but they believe that workers were dumping toxic waste, which has devastated their life to date.
3: 300 petitioners have sued the Kenyan government and British Petroleum, which acquired Amoco in 1998 over alleged environmental damage. BP declined our request for an interview. The company has not yet responded to the claims. For Assunta Galgitale, this fight is personal. She's the nurse who first treated many of the cancer patients and has watched some of them die.
6: We are going to court because we want to know what is the cause of this cancer. Why is our government, both the county and the national government, why are they silent? And we want the culprits from that Amoco company to tell us exactly what they have done.
3: Now they're heading to court for the first time, representing many others from villages across the region. They've been told the case may take years to conclude, but they say they remain hopeful. Catherine Soy, Al Jazeera, Kargi, Marsabit County.
1: You are watching Al Jazeera, a reminder of our top stories. Iran is reportedly reviewing a one-page memorandum of understanding to end the war. It would also set a framework for more detailed nuclear talks. As part of the deal, the US would agree to release billions of dollars of frozen Iranian funds. President Trump has paused a military operation to guide stranded ships through the Strait of Hormuz after just one day. He said Pakistan requested the exercise to be halted. Trump says if Iran agrees to a deal, the war will be, quote, at an end. Iran's Foreign Minister Abbas Araghchi says Tehran is looking for a fair and comprehensive agreement with the United States. He's met the Chinese Foreign Minister Wang Yi in Beijing. The U.S. wants China to convince Tehran to reopen the waterway. Now, celebrations have been held in India after state assembly elections delivered a significant upset. The party of Narendra Modi, the prime minister, secured a major win in West Bengal, long governed by the opposition. A revision of the voter register ahead of the polls removed more than 9 million names. Muslims and other religious minorities say they were disproportionately affected. Minel Fernandez has this.
7: Bikash Srivastava is happy. The 38-year-old bangle seller in West Bengal's capital, Kolkata,

0: Mahata says it's good the governing BJP defeated the All India Trinamool Congress, which had led the state for 15 years.
1: Corruption increased and the use of strong arm tactics became rampant. Anyone affiliated with the party could flex their muscle.
0: And this is the man Vikas and millions like him are pinning their hopes on. Prime Minister Narendra Modi, the BJP leader whose carefully cultivated image projects him as a leader who cares. But some voters Al Jazeera spoke to say the result of the state election is a Trinamool Congress failure rather than BJP success. Its shortcomings regarding women, corruption, employment and education.
2: The BJP has received this mandate because of Mamata Banerjee's performance in the last 15 years. Some TMC votes have gone towards the BJP, or else this margin of victory would not be possible. People were unhappy with the BJP as well as the Trinamool, and they still chose BJP.
0: A rushed revision of the voter register that deprived 9 million Indians of their right to vote has been criticised for targeting largely Muslims and other minorities and stoked worries about citizenship. Imroz Reza, who has been helping deleted voters file appeals, says the move has created fear.
3: This entire process is a harassment for all these people. Yet after submitting the documents, as I say, 2.7 million people are in the tribunal and nobody knows what will happen. Nobody is taking responsibility for that.
0: Sporadic incidents of post-election violence have been reported. The losing chief minister, Mamata Banerjee, who other opposition parties have rallied round, has ruled out stepping down, saying her party's defeat was the result of a conspiracy.
4: We didn't lose the election. It is their forceful attempt to defeat us. Officially, they may, through election commission, can defeat us. But morally, I am telling you that we won the election.
0: The latest polls give Modi and his allies power over 21 states and centrally administered territories. Mina Fernandez, Al Jazeera.
5: Getting back to our top story, and of course it is the possibility that there could be a deal between Washington and Tehran. This is a memorandum of understanding, one-page memorandum of understanding with 14 points is being considered by the Iranian authorities. It has, of course, relieved some of the pressure on the oil market. We've got oil now at, $100 a barrel, $102. It had been well below the 100 bucks a barrel level a short while ago. So it is perhaps some of the money being taken off the table, as it were, with regards to it. And it's also perhaps because the US president has just posted on his social media saying that assuming Iran agrees to give what has been agreed to, which is perhaps a big assumption, the already legendary epic fury will be at an end, and the highly effective blockade will allow the Hormuz Strait to be open to all, including Iran. He went on to say, and this is perhaps a bit which is causing a bit of weakness in the oil price, or should I say a bit more strength coming to the oil price, if they don't agree, the bombing starts, and it will be sadly at a much higher level and intensity than it was before. Let's unpack all this and bring in our chief US correspondent, Alan Fisher. He joins us from the White House. Alan, what's being made of this tweet and this memorandum of understanding at the moment from DC in the Beltway?
6: Well, let's use a phrase we've used a lot over the last 2 years in different conflicts. There is no deal until there's a deal. There's an odd phrasing there. If Iran agrees to what has already been agreed to by whom? Who has told Donald Trump that they're ready to sign on to this? And you remember that it's, 2 weeks ago, he put out a blizzard of social media posts saying that Iran had agreed to no enriched uranium, no nuclear program, no reparations, and that the deal was about to be signed, and then nothing happened. It's clear the talks going on behind the scenes have moved to a point where they think they can get some sort of deal. And Donald Trump has talked about how he's ending Project Freedom for the time being because he believes that the Iranians are negotiating in good faith. And when Marco Rubio, the Secretary of State and National Security Advisor, remember, in the briefing room here at the White House on Tuesday, he talked about how epic fury was done for the time being. It was over. That stage of the war was done. So that all suggests that there is movement behind the scenes. But of course, there's many a slip before you get a pen on a bit of paper that says, yes, this is done. We'll know more, presumably, in the coming hours. But Donald Trump tends to have flex

0: flexible deadlines. And so we need to wait and see if this 48 hours for the Iranians to respond is actually concrete. We know he's reluctant to restart the war, even though he's been given plenty of opportunity and plenty of options to restart the war. But it seems that this is a positive step, but we've had positive steps before, like that flurry of social media posts. And in the end, we're still locked in this stalemate.
1: Alan, he'll not want to be bombing Iran should he go when he goes to Beijing in just over a week's time, will he?
0: Well, you would think that it would be a bad look for a president to be abroad and his troops to be engaged in military activity. The discussions with the Chinese are thought to be key. They are important economically. They have already been postponed once. Donald Trump was due to be in Beijing in March. It got cancelled at the start of the war. And there are issues to raise with the Chinese as well. There were reports, which the Chinese have denied, that they have been arming the Iranians and they're seen to be closer to the Iranians than the United States. There's a lot of ground to cover. This is geopolitics writ large. You see what is happening on a global stage. Donald Trump is trying to bring this war to an end. He knows the economic impact that it's had, but he's got to get a deal that in his eyes is better than Barack Obama's deal because he has criticised that so often. So a 14-point memorandum of understanding, it's understood that in that, what the United States has presented is that there will be a moratorium on enriching uranium, that they will abandon any plans for a nuclear weapon. That is their red line. Donald Trump has talked about that many times. They will unfreeze Iranian assets. But of course, that's part of what Iran has to get out of this deal. They're not just laying over and letting the Americans dictate terms. They also have issues that they want to be addressed and want to be addressed quite quickly in any agreement that brings an end to the war.
1: Alan, thank you. Alan Fisher, our chief US correspondent, joining us there from the White House. UK Prime Minister Keir Starmer is facing growing pressure from inside his own Labour Party after months of poor showings in the polls. Anger has been growing over controversy surrounding the appointment of Peter Mandelson as US ambassador. That after it emerged he was linked to the late sex offender Jeffrey Epstein. Milena Veselinovic reports from London.
2: Many members across the House will find these facts to be incredible.
3: No Prime Minister wants this reaction from MPs, but the apparent lack of authority is symptomatic of Keir Starmer's position. The UK Prime Minister has been on a political knife edge since February, when it emerged that his choice for US Ambassador Peter Mandelson maintained a close friendship with the late sex offender Jeffrey Epstein, even after his conviction. He's been dealing with a fallout since, with rumours of a leadership challenge growing louder. And yet, it doesn't appear imminent that Keir Starmer will be ousted.
4: Despite deep frustration with Keir Starmer, many Labour MPs think that now is not the right time to move against him. With a fragile economy and the war in the Middle East, they worry it might seem like they care more about politics than guiding the country through a global crisis. But perhaps more crucially, they lack an obvious successor around whom the party can unite.
3: All of that, even as pollsters say the Labour leader's approval ratings are dire.
5: The sentiment is clear that Keir Starmer is unpopular. 74% of the public are dissatisfied with the job he's doing as Prime Minister. But when you look at the potential successors, the one standout candidate, at least in the polling today, is the Mayor of Manchester, Andy Burnham. He has net favourable approval ratings with the public. However, he's not in Parliament, so he's not an easy person to replace Keir Starmer with. When you look at some of the other alternatives, they tend to be net unfavourable, the public tend to be net unfavourable towards them. We may yet end up with stalemate for some time to come.
3: Many MPs believe it will not be Starmer who leads them into the next general election in 3 years' time. So far, though, their discontent has not translated into action. But with Labour braced for heavy losses in Thursday's local elections, the UK Prime Minister cannot assume that that will not change. Milena Veselinovic, Al Jazeera, London.
1: Three people believed to have been infected with the Hunter virus have been evacuated from a cruise ship off Cape Verde. Another passenger has been hospitalised in Zurich now and tested positive for the virus. The ship has been at the centre of an international health scare since Saturday when three passengers died because of the virus. It was due to dock

0: But people can also be infected from contaminated objects at first. Antivirus can feel like the flu, with patients suffering from fatigue, fevers, chills and aches. But over time, the virus damages the heart, lungs or kidneys even. And patients can suffer severe shortness of breath, organ failure and ultimately death. There's no specific treatment or vaccine for this. Patients can be treated for specific symptoms, however. Charlie Angela reports.
1: Held offshore, the cruise ship MV Ondias is hovering off the coast of Cape Verde with suspected cases of hantavirus on board. For the 147 passengers, the wait is tense.
2: I am currently on board the MV Ondias, and what's happening right now is very real for all of us here. All we want right now is to feel safe, to have clarity, and to get home.
1: The Dutch ship set sail from Argentina in March on an Antarctic expedition. Among the dead are a Dutch couple and a German national, while a British passenger flown to South Africa is in intensive care.
3: The timing of the incubation period of hantavirus, which can be anywhere from 1 to 6 weeks, our assumption is that they were infected off the ship, perhaps doing some activities there. This was an expedition boat, and many of the people on board were doing bird watching.
1: Hantaviruses are mainly carried by rodents, spread through contact with contaminated urine, droppings or saliva. Human-to-human transmission is considered rare, though the WHO believes it may have been transmitted between close contacts. With no rats found on the ship, the WHO believes the infection was likely brought onto the ship in Argentina by the Dutch couple. The WHO says the risk to the wider public remains low, but authorities in Cape Verde are not taking any chances, barring the ship from docking in port, preventing passengers from disembarking, but preparing hospitals in case.
4: The hospital has already prepared an isolation area, should it be necessary, with a dedicated team of doctors, infectious disease specialists, nurses and laboratory technicians to support patients on board and, if necessary, also on land.
1: The plan was to evacuate two seriously ill crew members, then travel to the Canary Islands. But the Spanish islands have yet to agree to take them in. Until then, the passengers are to stay in their cabins, waiting for answers, and for the moment, they can step ashore. Charlie Angela, Al Jazeera.
0: Rui Çenet is a Turkish YouTuber and travel blogger. He was on board MV Ondias during the hantavirus outbreak, and he joins us now live from Istanbul. Rui, thank you for joining us. You got off on the 24th day of this. Where did you get off, and what was supposed to be your last stop?
5: We got off in St. Helena on 24th of April. And from that point, we actually returned home. We first flew to Johannesburg and then Istanbul. But the ship actually continued to its journey to Cape Verde.
0: Now, tell me, it was the day after you got off, you disembarked, that we saw the first death there on board.
5: First death was actually on the 12th of April. When I was on board, but we didn't know it was because of any virus. The ship management also didn't know that. Right after we disembarked on 24th of April, second passenger had passed away.
0: So what were conditions like when you were on board?
5: When we were on board, since ship management didn't know about the presence of any virus, we were not very isolated. We were having our breakfast, lunch and dinner in dining room all together. I'm talking about around 100 passengers all together, sitting side by side and socializing during meal times. Also, we had lecture rooms where we were being informed about the destinations we were about to arrive. And we had meetings every day in lounge area. People didn't have much to do since they were at sea for a very long time. They were being socialized. They were just keep socializing with each other. But when I disembarked from the ship, the situation has changed. They got to know that there is a virus on

0: support. I don't know how they do right now. I think they are being isolated. But when I was there for solid 24 days, we didn't take any cautions towards any virus.
1: So when you got off, did you have any health checks? Did you have any quarantine or anything like that?
0: It has been 2 weeks right now. I gave a blood test. And also, when I returned to my country, I connected with a correspondent health organizations. And I'm not going out for these days. I'm not being very social. I'm kind of isolated. And I will actually start giving blood tests for the coming weeks, because this virus may occur a couple of weeks later. I'm checking if I have any symptoms. I was told that I should go to a hospital. As long as I don't have any symptoms, I'm okay. I just have to be mindful of not being out in the public as long as I can. So I'm okay.
1: Ruhi, have you been in contact with any of your fellow passengers who are still on this vessel? And if you have, what are they telling you about morale?
0: I have contact with them. They are now taking the problem more seriously. They have their meals in their cabins privately. They are isolating themselves. Also, they don't conduct any group activities anymore. They have a very less time to get to somewhere where they can get a professional help. I'm very hopeful for them, and I hope everything will get better for them.
1: Ruhi, thank you so much. Ruhi Çene, joining us there from Istanbul. He's a Turkish YouTuber and travel blogger. Now, at least 28 people have been killed in Russian attacks on Ukraine on Tuesday. Those strikes come as Moscow declared a two-day ceasefire will take effect on Friday to mark the anniversary of the Allied victory over Nazi Germany in 1945. A Russian strike on a car repair shop and residential buildings killed at least 12 people in Zaporizhia, and six other people were killed in an attack on the city of Kramatorsk. Two people have also been injured in a Russian strike on the northern city of Chernihiv. Russian drones targeted administrative buildings in the city center there. Meanwhile, as Russia approaches those Victory Day celebrations, Ukraine is reshaping what is usually a display of military might. President Volodymyr Zelensky has accused Moscow of utter cynicism after it declared a unilateral ceasefire to coincide with the celebrations on Saturday. He said Kyiv plans to observe its own ceasefire from Tuesday and that human life is more valuable than marking an anniversary. Audrey McAlpine reports from Kyiv.
2: These are the kind of tanks you'd expect to see rolling through Red Square on May 9th. Victory Day. It's when Russia celebrates the end of World War II, and it's also one of its biggest shows of military might. But this year, things will be different. There won't be the usual show and pageantry of military hardware. Instead, Russia has unilaterally declared a ceasefire surrounding the parade. The Kremlin has said that it expects Ukraine to follow suit, and if not, Russia's defense ministry has warned that missiles could fall right here in the center of Kyiv. Now, late Monday, Ukrainian President Volodymyr Zelensky responded, instead proposing a broader ceasefire, not just for the parade. Immediately following the announcement, both sides launched fresh waves of attacks on one another's energy and military infrastructure. So while the words may point to a pause, the actions suggest escalation. Audrey McAlpine, Al Jazeera, Kyiv.
1: Now, Russia's begun a series of mobile internet shutdowns in the capital and several other cities. Authorities say it's in response to drone threats. Dmitry Medvedenko reports now from Moscow.
3: We are in downtown Moscow. It's around a 7-minute drive to Red Square from here. And mobile internet is down. My phone is showing some bars, but nothing loads. The Kremlin says this is for security reasons.
4: It is clear that internet access restrictions are inconvenient for many, but such is the situation at the moment.
3: So why shut off mobile internet? Russian authorities believe that drones are using it for navigation. This high-rise residential building was hit by a Ukrainian drone just days ago, ripping out chunks of several elite apartments. Despite layers upon layers of air defenses around Moscow, some Ukrainian drones still make it through. Having no mobile internet is something the Russian capital and other regions are starting to get used to. This was the case for weeks on end in March. Now, we've asked several dozen stores and cafes around here how it's been affecting them. They say they have fiber optical Wi-Fi now to continue working. However, it has been disrupting the work of some smaller businesses that have mobile terminals because they went offline, as well as the work of thousands of drivers and couriers around the city.
5: There's no internet. It's hard to communicate, but at least I know my way around the city, so I can do it offline. It's a bit annoying still.
3: For a city hundreds of kilometers away from the front lines, these mobile internet outages, as well as the occasional drone, are a reminder that the war is real. These measures come just days ahead of President Vladimir Putin hosting his annual military parade for the 9th of May. However, this year, tanks and other hardware will not be rolling through Red Square, again, due to security concerns. Dmitry Medvedenko, Al Jazeera, Moscow.
1: South Africa's foreign minister spoken to government authorities in Nigeria and Ghana after a series of demonstrations against migrants. Thousands of protesters in South Africa have been calling on the government to deport foreigners. They want tougher action against illegal immigration and say undocumented migrants are putting pressure on jobs, security and public services. Femida Miller has more.
6: After weeks of anti-migrant protests, Ethiopian business owner, who we'll call Ahmed, says he's packing up his shop for fear of harassment and looting. He's been living in Durban for 20 years and says this is not the first time he's seen demonstrations against foreigners.
7: When this kind of vigilantism happened on our business situation, and it's not easy to recover. As I said, we are not corporates who had backed by the insurance companies or the government.
6: Ahmed wants his identity hidden for fear of reprisal. He says he's concerned by the continuing intimidation of foreigners. If you know yourself, then you're not. As seen in this video distributed on social media. Here, South Africans ask that foreign nationals identify themselves at a public clinic. They're then told to leave. Those protesting say they're against illegal immigration. They say these migrants are draining resources meant for South Africans. This is Addington Primary School in Durban. It's where in January protests demanding spots for South African children took place. Demonstrators say foreign children were placed at the school at the expense of South Africans.
8: And the most time when it's a near elections, either is a local or national election, we've been experiencing these kind of attacks to our foreign national.
6: The most recent marches have taken place in the capital, Pretoria, and in Johannesburg. Protesters blame foreigners, mostly other Africans, for taking jobs and the high crime rate. The tensions have strained relations with countries like Ghana and Nigeria. While Minister of International Relations and Cooperation, Ronald Lamola, has condemned the demonstrations, he says he's spoken with officials in those countries to deal with irregular migration.
9: We did engage to the extent that there is also disinformation that is widespread. Some of the things, the videos, are not reality of what is happening in South Africa. And this is also the same engagement I've had with my counterpart from Nigeria. There is marches that are happening that all of you have seen. And we did confirm that we condemn any violence that comes with these marches.
6: Foreign nationals blame local authorities for not adequately dealing with immigration and the renewal of documentation. South Africans participating in the protests also blame local authorities, but for corruption. Famida Miller, Al Jazeera.
1: A drone strike in Sudan's White Nile state has killed five people. Medical groups say it hit two fuel stations in the city of Kosti on Tuesday. They accused the paramilitary Rapid Support Forces, or RSF, of repeatedly attacking civilians. Aid organizations are urging the international community to hold RSF leaders accountable for violating humanitarian law.

0: Hello, I'm Anna Burns-Francis. This is the NewsHour live from Doha. Coming up in the next 60 minutes. President Trump issues a new threat against Iran, even as Washington moves closer towards a potential agreement with Tehran to end the conflict. Iran's foreign minister is in China. He says Tehran is seeking a fair and comprehensive agreement with the US. Israel expands its occupation in Lebanon, issuing evacuation orders for communities in the Bekaa Valley. The Canary Islands refuses to allow the docking of a ship hit with hantavirus, and...
1: I'm Lucia Newman, about an hour outside of Chile's capital, Santiago. And coming up, I'll explain how this innocent-looking hill is actually the world's worst man-made site for the production of methane gas.
0: Iran is reviewing a one-page memorandum of understanding to end the war with the US. It would also set a framework for more detailed nuclear talks. Under the deal, Iran would agree to not develop a nuclear weapon, and the US would agree to release billions of dollars in frozen Iranian funds. It comes as the US has paused a military operation to escort ships through the Strait of Hormuz just one day after it began. President Donald Trump says it will be on hold as discussions continue on a potential agreement. But he's issued a new ultimatum, warning the US will resume attacks unless Tehran agrees to a deal. On social media, Trump wrote, "Assuming Iran agrees to give what has been agreed to, which is perhaps a big assumption, the already legendary epic fury will be at an end, and the highly effective blockade will allow the Hormuz Strait to be open to all, including Iran. If they don't agree, the bombing starts, and it will be, sadly, at a much higher level and intensity than it was before." Our correspondents are covering the story from Tyre in southern Lebanon, Tehran and the White House. That's where we find our chief US correspondent, Alan Fisher. Alan, what's being described as a memorandum as opposed to a full and complete deal to end the war? What do we know about what the US wants to see then out of any agreement?
2: Look, a one-page memorandum isn't unusual in these circumstances. It lays out the pathway for talks and lays out the pathway for an agreement. And so it ends the fighting for the time being, but obviously both sides reserve the right to restart. Donald Trump has made it clear that he wants Iran to commit to no nuclear weapons, not now, not ever. The question of enriched uranium has to be dealt with. The United States would quite like to take that into their possession and hold that away from the Iranians. The idea that the Iranians in return would then get the release of their assets might be problematic for the United States. Donald Trump, in the Oval Office on Tuesday, talked about how he did not like the shots, the pictures of money being sent to Iran when the last deal was signed, the JCPOA, which was done by Barack Obama. He said they handed him billions of dollars. This was returning Iranian assets that had been seized by the United States, including interest. It was something that the US agreed to. Donald Trump has often talked about that on the campaign trail and since, and it is not an idea that he is comfortable with. So that could be a stumbling block. What is interesting on the social media, Donald Trump says if Iran agrees to what has been agreed, agreed by whom? What has actually been agreed? You'll remember there was a flurry of social media posts about 2 weeks ago where Donald Trump talked about how the Iranians had agreed to no nuclear weapons, returning the enriched uranium, no need for reparations from the United States. He didn't say who had agreed to these, and nothing kind of happened because he said that a deal was about to be done. So the first one page of memorandum may have been agreed by the negotiators. Of course, everything in the end still has to be signed off by the man in the Oval Office.
0: Yeah, absolutely. All right, Alan, stay with us because we're going to bring in Al-Migdad Al-Ruhaid in Tehran now. Al-Migdad, has this news seen any sign of diplomatic movement in Iran?
3: Well, the diplomatic effort here is ongoing, but as we can sense from the past few weeks, it's very cautious toward what the United States said. And when it comes to the proposal and the plan that given by the United States official in the past few days, the foreign ministry spokesperson Ismail Baqai just said that the United States plan and proposal are still under review by Iran. And after finalizing Iran will convey its viewpoints to the Pakistan side. So he ruled out any speculation about there is a breakthrough with between the Iranian and the American. And we do know that Iran demands in the past 14-point plan proposal is full end to this war in all fronts, reach an agreement that could end the war in all fronts. And after that, within 13 days, implement the agreement and implement what will the two parties going to be agreed for. And at the same time, and most importantly, that we know that Abbas Araghchi, he's visiting China and he's engaged with his counterpart in Beijing. And he also speaks

0: clearly that they reviewed anything about the ending the war, about nuclear program, and also about the Strait of Hormuz and the new regulation on the region, and about also the security and responsibility in the regional actors here. And we don't know that the Operation Freedom that launched by the United States right now is over, because we don't know that Pakistan is conveying or mediating between the two parties to ease the huge gap between the two parties.
1: Yeah, a huge gap indeed. Alan, I'll bring you back in here, because not only is it the negotiations that are on a loose time frame, the US president threatening to resume hostilities if an agreement isn't reached. Is there a time frame on any of the agreement, or that how long the ceasefire goes from here on out?
2: Well, you have to remember that Donald Trump's deadlines tend to be elastic. So often he said that we would get something within a couple of weeks, and after a couple of weeks, it would still be going on. And remember, the war was due to last 4 to 6 weeks, and here we are well beyond that. He has made threats like this before. Of course, he threatened to destroy an entire civilization. Just on Monday, in an interview, he threatened to bomb Iran off the face of the earth. So he has made threats like this before. But it seems that things are moving. He's now put a halt to Project Freedom, which, of course, was giving ships the right to navigate through the Strait of Hormuz by the United States providing guidance to them and also monitoring by the Navy. He felt that this was important to reopen the Strait. He's suspended that for the time being. He's talked about ending the blockade, but that will only come when there is an agreement. So deadline, no, but we are in this stalemate at the moment with no war and no real peace. What was interesting is that Marco Rubio, who's the Secretary of State, and you'll remember the National Security Advisor, he was in the White House press briefing room on Tuesday, and he said, effectively, epic fury was over. This stage of the operation was done. He said that the war had ended. Now, that could also be a legal move to make sure Congress is satisfied, because there's talks about the War Powers Act and all that sort of stuff. And if they restart, it could be renamed something else. Donald Trump has been given the options of a military operation in Iran. He's been told where they could target, how intense it could be, how quick it could be done. But he also wants to get this wrapped up before he heads to China. That was one of the reasons he cancelled the trip in March. He wants to be able to claim a victory when he meets President Xi Jinping. And that trip is next Wednesday. So he has perhaps a deadline in his head, although nothing that's been made public.
1: All right, Alan Fisher joining us live from the White House. Thank you. And Al-Migdad Al-Ruhayed joining us live from Tehran. Iran's Foreign Minister Abbas Araghchi is in Beijing, as Al-Migdad mentioned, holding talks with Chinese Foreign Minister Wang Yi. The meeting comes a week before Donald Trump is scheduled to visit. The US wants Beijing to convince Tehran to reopen the Strait of Hormuz. China is the biggest buyer of Iranian oil, but the Iranian and US blockades of the waterway have reduced export flows.
3: Our Chinese friends also believe that Iran after the war is different from Iran before the war, and its international status has improved. It has demonstrated its capabilities and power. Therefore, a new era of cooperation between Iran and other countries is ahead. We reviewed all current issues, including the war, the way to end the war, matters related to Iran's peaceful nuclear program, sanctions, the Strait of Hormuz, and the necessity of respecting Iran's rights.
1: Katrina Yu has been following developments from the Chinese capital.
4: Chinese state media Xinhua has released a quite lengthy readout about what was discussed between the Iranian foreign minister and Chinese foreign minister Wang Yi in Beijing on Wednesday. And it appears that Abbas Araghchi had three goals. The first was to clarify Iran's position on the war and reassure Beijing that Tehran is genuinely moving towards some sort of resolution here. The Iranian foreign minister said that Iran wants a peaceful and lasting solution that defends its sovereignty and also a fair and comprehensive agreement with the United States. The second goal, it appears, and I think is the most important goal of this visit, is to reaffirm the strength of the partnership between Beijing and Tehran, especially ahead of Donald Trump's expected visit to China next week, where he will sit down with Chinese President Xi Jinping. Iran is reportedly looking for clarity from Beijing that it won't make any concessions to the Trump administration that might damage its own interests, and also reassurances that Beijing will continue to support Iran diplomatically and economically going forward. And it's seems that Iran did get that reassurance. Both sides in this readout affirmed the comprehensive strategic partnership between the two countries and said that this cooperation would continue to strengthen and deepen. And I think the last goal here, I think also an interesting one, is that both sides seemed to have discussed what happens next, what happens after the Strait of Hormuz is opened and the war is ended. And in this readout from Xinhua, both sides backed the idea of creating a new Gulf and Middle East country peace and security architecture, one that would be facilitated by China. Now, it's clear that throughout the duration of this war, Beijing has been quite supportive of Iran. It's been critical of the U.S. and Israel, very critical of the U.S. blockade on Iranian ports, calling it dangerous. But it's also been clear that Beijing has limits to its patience. China is increasingly frustrated with the fact that this vital choke point remains closed, that there continues to be a disruption to energy flows and export flows coming out of China. So China would also like to see, according to China's foreign minister, a complete cessation of all hostilities as soon as possible. And that is no doubt a message that was also communicated to Iran. Katrina Yu, Al Jazeera, Beijing.
1: Well, to help unpack where things are at the moment, I'm joined here in the studio by Zaidan Al-Khanani. He's a founding director at Arab Perspectives Institute. And from London, Simon Mayle, a retired British Army general and a former Middle East advisor for the UK Ministry of Defence. Thank you both for joining us at Al Jazeera. Zaidan, I'll start with you. There is a fragile ceasefire in place. There is now a memorandum of understanding being discussed. How confident are you that things are headed in the right direction?
5: Well, first, it's very clear that the war has transformed or transitioned from Operation Epic Fury to Project Freedom, which means that the initial objectives of the Trump's administration, which included regime change, removing the ballistic missile arsenal, making sure that Iran would be free of any nuclear program in the future, and the very vague points regarding ending the proxy network of Iran in the region has been paused. There has been a new label, a new theme, which is focusing on the Strait of Hormuz, which is a consequence from out of the war and not a consequence that instigated the war.
1: Yeah. And so that has enormously complicated what perhaps maybe the US saw as a very obvious and clear and direct objective in the beginning. General, would you agree with that sentiment, that the issue of the Strait of Hormuz has absolutely clouded this conflict and upended a lot of other things, but not least of all, put the original mission into a completely different sphere?
6: It's a different context, Anna, without doubt. The debate, I remember, without trying to trivialise it, was always, were we worried about Iran with a bomb or a bombed Iran? There was always agreement that the last thing we wanted for regional peace was Iran with a bomb that would lead to proliferation. But as planners, we were always conscious that Iran bombed would lead to any number of second-order complications. Now, a lot of this has been obviously catalyzed by the events of the 7th of October. But it's impossible. My old cry used to be, if you want to understand the problem, get yourself a bigger map. You know, Beijing is here, Moscow's here, Islamabad's here. All the Gulf capitals are in this, Tel Aviv's in this, Washington, of course, the European capitals. So the second and third order consequences, even if we had a lasting ceasefire, even if we had a peace on the basis of the memorandum, will continue to be really difficult to work through. Every single issue, be it ballistic missiles, be it Strait of Hormuz, be it the nuclear file, be it the support for proxies, be it Iran's legitimate but benign place, we hope, in the region, all have huge amounts of detail behind it. But Iran is in a different place than it was 2 months ago. In one case, a more dominant position in the Strait of Hormuz. In another, I would argue, a very much a weaker position in terms of its internal internal fragility and the economic issues it's got. And, of course, an enmity which it's provoked with its Gulf neighbours.
1: I want to bring up that point you mentioned in the Strait of Hormuz in a moment, but, Zaidan, just briefly there, the general bringing up, listing half a dozen countries or regional areas that are also now, in one way or other, direct or indirectly involved in this conflict. We know, though, that it has been deeply damaging to regional economies in particular. How much of a lasting impact will this have, and how worried are you about that?
5: It will definitely have a lasting impact, not only economically, but also politically. A lot of these regional actors, whether it's within the GCC or beyond, we're enjoying improving relations with Iran, despite some of them having their share of disagreements with the Islamic Republic in Iran for many years. A lot of the

0: These progresses could be reversed back, given that Iran viewed a lot of these regional neighbors as part of the overarching pretext of the U.S. influence or the U.S. interest in this war, which will make the future relations very problematic. It will also allow many economic powers or powerhouses in the region to perhaps find alternative ways of relying on certain economic industries, finding different innovative and reviving ways to ensure that a future dispute, a future conflict wouldn't impact a certain industry. Simultaneously, it will also create a lot of objectives and a lot of efforts in trying to recalculate and reassess some of the strategic partnerships they had regionally, but also internationally, and mostly in reference towards the U.S. strategic partnership with a lot of the GCC countries, who were surprised by having such a war being conducted without consulting them from the first place.
1: We may obviously haven't seen the end of this conflict, but what I'm wondering then, as a follow-up, is do you see the regional order of the Middle East settling in a different way to where it stands today?
0: It could be, definitely. This is one of the types of conflicts that isn't a simple one. It's definitely an existential one to the region. It's also an outcome of a long-standing regional ambitious conflicts and clash of interest in the region. One cannot deny that prior to this war, Iran has been a problematic actor and player in the region, similarly to the problematic involvements and interventions and military occupations that Israel has conducted. In parallel to those two powerhouses in the region, the Turkish regional power dynamic is also an influential one in the region, which is why perhaps the GCC and many Arab states across the spectrum within the Middle East and North Africa will either find themselves reshuffling their alliances according to those regional lines, or finding themselves improving some of their international relations, but also investing in themselves in a security manner, in a militarized manner, to prevent such an attack from being a direct threat to their economies, but also to their existential securities.
1: Yeah. All right. General, I'll come to you for a final word. Maybe it's a short word, maybe it's a slightly longer one. Who then is in control at the moment in the Strait?
2: The Americans have most of the options, to be honest with you. There's an awful lot of rhetoric coming out of Tehran. It's not matched by the internal fragility of that country and the enmity of many of the Arab countries around it. Iraq is going off on its own. Syria's had a complete change of government. Hezbollah has been very heavily hit in Lebanon. But breaking it will be complex. And we would all love this to have a longer-term realignment of the Middle East. And I would pray that we could have an Iran that would act as a benign economic, civilizational force there. But we've got a long way to go on this. But at the moment, I think enough pressure will go on Iran that the hardliners will be marginalized, because the alternatives, I think, will be the start of the bombing again, and I suspect economic collapse in Tehran. And they're very, very aware of their fragility there.
1: All right, General Simon Mayle joining us from London, and Zaidan Al-Kanani joining me in the studio here. Thank you both.
2: Thank you.
1: Well, Israeli strikes on the village of Zelaya in Lebanon have killed four people, with three others killed in Nabatir district. The Israeli army ordered people living in 12 towns in southern Lebanon and western Bekaa Valley to leave their homes. It's the first time since the ceasefire came into effect last month that the evacuation orders include the Bekaa Valley and Sidon district. Israel's continued to carry out airstrikes and forcibly displace communities in violation of the agreement. About 1.2 million people have been forced from their homes since March the 2nd. Obeid Ahito joins us now live from Tyre in southern Lebanon for more. There is supposed to be a ceasefire in place, as we just said. So what are these attacks being attributed to, Obeid?
3: Well, Israel says that it's expanding its strikes against what it calls Hezbollah infrastructure throughout the country. But what we're seeing on the ground is more airstrikes and more artillery strikes targeting civilian homes and buildings here in the southwest front, south of Tyre. We've seen strikes throughout the day on these coastal towns and villages, Al-Mansouri, Qulayla, Biyut al-Sayyad. It seems like the Israeli troops have advanced significantly. They've actually raised a large Israeli flag on the hilltop behind me over my left shoulder, Tel Irmith. Over the last 24 hours or so, this flag has appeared. There has also been explosions, large explosions heard towards the blue line south of that position in Al Mashab. There are demolitions carried out by the Israeli troops reported. There are also reports of ongoing artillery strikes and airstrikes in the Nabatiya region, which has been issued these forced evacuation orders over the past 48 hours. Several of those orders have covered towns and villages in the Nabatiya region. And as you mentioned, this very deadly strike in the western Biqa that killed actually the mayor, his wife, and child in this town of Zelaya. Even though the western Biqa has been targeted over the last 8 weeks or so, today's strike was significant because of the large death toll and the timing, along with the focus of Israeli strikes in the eastern sector around Khiyam and Taiba. The expansion to include this western Biqa front is quite significant as Israel tries to consolidate its control of these areas, especially in the west, in the eastern sector of southern Lebanon.
1: Obeid Ahito joining us from Tyre in southern Lebanon. Thank you. Three people believed to be infected with hantavirus have been evacuated from a cruise ship near Cape Verde. Another passenger has been hospitalised in Zurich and tested positive. The ship has been at the centre of an international health scare since Saturday after three passengers died from the virus. It was due to dock in the Canary Islands, which is formerly part of Spain. But its president has objected to the plan and called for a meeting with Spanish Prime Minister Pedro Sanchez. Hantavirus is a rodent-borne virus that can spread through the air or contaminated surfaces. Health officials warn it can cause severe, sometimes life-threatening illness. It's a rare disease typically caused by exposure from waste from infected rodents. Humans often become infected when they inhale particles from dried rodent droppings. But people can also be infected from contaminated objects. At first, hantavirus can feel like the flu, with patients suffering from fatigue, fevers, chills and aches. But over time, the virus damages the heart, lungs or kidneys, and patients can suffer severe shortness of breath, organ failure and death. There's no specific treatment or vaccine for hantavirus. Patients can be treated for specific symptoms. Charlie Angela reports.
4: Held offshore, the cruise ship MV Ondias is hovering off the coast of Cape Verde with suspected cases of hantavirus on board. For the 147 passengers, the wait is tense.
5: I am currently on board the MV Ondias, and what's happening right now is very real for all of us here. All we want right now is to feel safe, to have clarity, and to get home.
4: The Dutch ship set sail from Argentina in March on an Antarctic expedition. Among the dead are a Dutch couple and a German national, while a British passenger flown to South Africa is in intensive care.
6: The timing of the incubation period of hantavirus, which can be anywhere from 1 to 6 weeks, our assumption is that they were infected off the ship, perhaps doing some activities there. This was an expedition boat, and many of the people on board were doing bird watching.
4: Hantaviruses are mainly carried by rodents, spread through contact with contaminated urine, droppings or saliva. Human-to-human transmission is considered rare, though the WHO believes it may have been transmitted between close contacts. With no rats found on the ship, the WHO believes the infection was likely brought onto the ship in Argentina by the Dutch couple. The WHO says the risk to the wider public remains low, but authorities in Cape Verde are not taking any chances, barring the ship from docking in port, preventing passengers from disembarking, but preparing hospitals in case.
7: The hospital has already prepared an isolation area, should it be necessary, with a dedicated team of doctors, infectious disease specialists, nurses and laboratory technicians to support patients on board and, if necessary, also on land.
4: The plan was to evacuate two seriously ill crew members, then travel to the Canary Islands. But the Spanish islands have yet to agree to take them in. Until then, the passengers are to stay in their cabins, waiting for answers, and for the moment, they can step ashore. Charlie Angela, Al Jazeera.
1: All right, for more on this, we're joined now by Mohamed Munir, a professor in virology at Lancaster University, coming to us live from Lancaster in the United Kingdom. Thank you so much for your time. Can you tell me, sir, how dangerous is this outbreak of hantavirus, given that it is on a cruise ship?
8: This is the first hantavirus outbreak on the water in a cruise ship. So therefore, there is a quite a lot of stuff that needed to be unfolded in coming days and weeks. So one of the critical thing here is that how the virus is spreading within the people those are on board, and that is really one of the decisive things that we have to identify before we can make any conclusion what would be the impact of this infection moving forward. So the impact is quite high because what I can see is that there is some level of human-to-human transmission happening, as WHO indicated, primarily because if the crew members are infected, therefore it is not an exclusive possibility that the people who were unfortunately died, they were only the carriers. So there must have been some sort of transmission ongoing in a conducive environment where the aerosolized material could be the source of the contamination.
1: Yeah, given that it does have such a long asymptomatic period after transmission, if I've got that right, please tell me if I don't, how worried are you about other cases being found on this ship at this point?
8: Yeah, it has certainly a very long incubation period compared to many other viruses, so up to 8 weeks, which means that if the person is infected today, up until 8 weeks can start showing clinical signs. And this is also a very important point as well, in the sense that if it would not have a very long period of time, around 150 people, those are on board, probably would have already been infected. So this is one of the reasons that the spread isn't really one of the very easy way of sort of communicating the virus between the people, but at the same time, the time by which the person is infected and showing the clinical sign is also lengthy, which adds one layer of complexity, is that by the time we will be identifying who is actually infected and who is likely to be infected or who will show the clinical sign is going to take a longer time compared to the other diseases which have relatively shorter incubation period.
1: So given that, Professor, and that the ship is not allowed to dock at the moment, should the cruise line be getting people off, or should those passengers expect they may have to have an extended stay?
8: I think this is a very important question, because if we're going to contain this infection, the containment has to be done within that environment, which is an isolated capsule. But at the same time, I can understand the emotions and the feeling associated with those people who are on board and will not be allowed to disembark on any of the places. But that is really the question that has to be addressed at a multiple stakeholder level. But from a public health perspective, it is really important that the infection is contained and the proper measures are being put in place. When I say proper measures, meaning that the people who are in their cabins, they have to be isolated within the cabins. They will be allowed to have the masks. They have to be contained in an environment that the virus, if it is spreading from one person to another person, which is likely the case, it is minimal possible, so that the impact and the death toll, unfortunately, it take can be minimized.
1: Yeah, there will be passengers watching these sorts of interviews, and no doubt cruise ship workers as well, who will remember a time not so long ago that passengers on cruise ships were not allowed off as a disease, or a virus rather, spread through. There will be concern, as you said, from passengers on those ships and also the likes of land authorities. How worried should passengers be on that boat that they will be exposed or that they may catch the virus?
8: Well, there is certainly a concern, and if there would have not been the concern, they have all been allowed to disembark. So the concern is right out there. I think the question really lies is that how elegantly the control measures are put in place within the crews, because there are measures, if we properly adapt to properly isolate the people, continue testing and ensuring people who are infected are given the right supportive therapy, and they are the ones who are isolated in a way that they do not pass the infections on. So if proper measures are being put in place, there are fair chances that the virus cannot spread across the passenger to the level it could otherwise could do that. But this is really a challenge. The challenge in the sense that everything is on the water, and this is the first time hantavirus has been as an outbreak within the cruise and on the water. So there are a lot of challenges moving forward.
1: Professor Mohamed Munir joining us from Lancaster University of Virologists. Thank you very much.
8: Thanks for having me.
1: South Africa's foreign minister has spoken to government authorities in Nigeria and Ghana after a series of demonstrations against migrants. Thousands of protesters in South Africa have been calling on the government to deport foreigners. They want tougher action against illegal immigration and say undocumented migrants are putting pressure on jobs, security and public services. Femida Miller has more.
9: After weeks of anti-migrant protests, Ethiopian business owner, who we'll call Ahmed, says he's packing up his shop for fear of harassment and looting. He's been living in Durban for 20 years and says this is not the first time he's seen demonstrations against foreigners.
10: When this kind of vigilantism happens on our business situation, and it's not easy to recover. As I said, we are not corporates who had backed by the insurance companies or the government.
9: Ahmed wants his identity hidden for fear of reprisal. He says he's concerned by the continuing intimidation of foreigners.
11: If you know yourself, then you're not...
9: As seen in this video distributed on social media. Here, South Africans ask that foreign nationals identify themselves at a public clinic. They're then told to leave. Those protesting say they're against illegal immigration. They say these migrants are draining resources meant for South Africans. This is Addington Primary School in Durban. It's where in January protests demanding spots for South African children took place. Demonstrators say foreign children were placed at the school at the expense of South Africans.
10: And the most time when it's a near elections, either is a local or national election, we've been experiencing these kind of attacks to our foreign national.
9: The most recent marches have taken place in the capital, Pretoria, and in Johannesburg. Protesters blame foreigners, mostly other Africans, for taking jobs and the high crime rate. The tensions have strained relations with countries like Ghana and Nigeria. While Minister of International Relations and Cooperation, Ronald Lamola, has condemned the demonstrations, he says he's spoken with officials in those countries to deal with irregular migration.
12: We did engage to the extent that there is also disinformation that is widespread. Some of the things, the videos, are not reality of what is happening in South Africa. And this is also the same engagement I've had with my counterpart from Nigeria. There is marches that are happening that all of you have seen. And we did confirm that we condemn any violence that comes with these marches.
9: Foreign nationals blame local authorities for not adequately dealing with immigration and the renewal of documentation. South Africans participating in the protests also blame local authorities, but for corruption. Femida Miller, Al Jazeera.
1: You're watching Al Jazeera, a reminder of our top stories this hour. Iran is reviewing a one-page memorandum of understanding to end the war with the US. It comes after President Donald Trump paused a military operation to guide stranded ships through the Strait of Hormuz. He's also issued a new ultimatum, warning the US will resume attacks unless Tehran agrees to a deal. Iran's foreign minister, Abbas Araghchi, says Tehran is looking for a fair and comprehensive agreement with the US. He's met the Chinese foreign minister, Wang Yi, in Beijing. The US wants Beijing to convince Tehran to reopen the waterway. Shipping in the Strait of Hormuz remains severely limited by both the Iranian and US blockades. This is what movement through the waterway looks like at the moment. French shipping firm CMA CGM has confirmed one of its vessels was attacked on Tuesday. It says crew members of the San Antonio were injured and the ship was damaged. All right, for more on this conflict, I want to bring in our guests. Here in the studio joining me is Sultan Al-Khulaifi. He's a senior researcher at the Centre for Conflict and Humanitarian Studies. That's a think tank in Qatar. And in the Iranian capital joining us is Abbas Aslani, a senior research fellow at the Centre for Middle East Strategic Studies. A very warm welcome to you both. Sultan, I'll start with you. A memorandum of understanding is being discussed now. How confident are you feeling about this?
13: I think it's the beginning of a unified framework for negotiation. It's not the end deal for both sides. I think we're looking at, a bridging of bargaining positions away from the beginning of the war, where both sides have had maximalist demands. I think also it's a push away from the Iranian proposal, which had three phases, which the Americans did not accept. This is a one-page memorandum of understanding that locks in positions on two or three important issues. On the nuclear issue, which the Americans have demanded, on the Strait of Hormuz,

0: and also on the sanction relief, which the Iranians want, and keeps other issues out of that discussion for negotiations, especially on the nuclear. So the devil is in the details, but that's a big advancement away from the positions that we had. Still, this is still a leak. The Americans, the Iranians are reviewing it. It remains to be seen. But if the paper that is leaked is legitimate, I think it's all, it also shows that the Iranians have come down away from the maximal demands that they have posed over the last few days.
1: Okay. Abbas, can I ask you, has Iran walked back some maximalist demands? Is a memorandum of understanding enough of a win for Tehran?
2: Well, the exchange of messages yet continues, and now Tehran is reviewing, as it was said by the guest, also that Iran has not responded yet to the text that was submitted by the United States. And, you know, there have been some reports which might not seem true, because at the initial stage, what they're expected to achieve is a peace agreement that will deal with the ending of the hostilities and lifting the naval blockade against Iran and reopening the Strait of Hormuz. So those details related to the nuclear issues do not seem to be somehow accurate at this stage, and they are slated to be discussed after we have a peace deal in place. And for those nuclear-related issues, as well as lifting of the sanctions, I think one time has been planned, and this has been somehow raised by the Iranian side. The point is that in parallel, we are seeing those extra diplomatic track, you know, developments like what happened recently in Strait of Hormuz, which is complicating this process. So we can be, you know, hoping that this might be gaining momentum today, but the other day, if something comes up, again, this might be clouded by those further developments. But at the moment, what we can say is that they are yet, you know, exchanging the messages, and Iran is, I think, expected in the coming days to send its response to the American side.
1: Everyone's treading very softly, softly, aren't they, Sultan? And fairly so. You know, Gulf countries have been caught up directly by this, even though they are not a party to this. Will they see enough of a win here for maybe Tehran, but also for the US? Do they see a path forward? Do you think Gulf countries, that they can be assured the US will be able to take a win out of this, will be able to find an off-ramp to this conflict?
0: I think the end of the war is a positive development for all parties in the conflict, but also in the world. I think the economic pain that the world is feeling right now is becoming unbearable for Iran, but also for the US and for other countries. For the Gulf states, that have they have continued their position from the beginning of the war to call for de-escalation. They are not party to the war. I think in terms of an end to the war, there needs to be a comprehensive solution, and that will take time. I think with the current proposal that's being staked, it brings in the American positions that they have called for. It ends the war, at least in terms of publication or announcing the end of the war, but it opens the path for further negotiations without the time, the clock pushing both sides to any confrontation or miscalculation.
1: Does it also, though, introduce the idea of some long-term uncertainty and long-term instability, given that there is no comprehensive firm position from either side?
0: Indeed, indeed. I think it will remain for the mediator and those countries supporting the mediator to try to push both sides for concrete guarantees to the countries of the region, but also the countries trading with the region, that the Strait of Hormuz is going to be opened without being used as a bargaining chip in the future. Or that will hurt the whole region as a whole, but especially Iran, because more countries would try to bypass the region. So we need to go back to the status quo without a reconfiguration of the war or resumption of the war.
1: Abbas, we've talked about Gulf countries being dragged into this, but also a longing from either side, Iran and the US, to bring in their allies and shore up support. Tehran's the foreign minister heading to China to try and get some support. What practically do you think Iran's leadership is hoping China will give?
2: Well, I think China is important for Tehran in terms of different, you know, issues. One is that Iran has been trying to update, you know, its other countries, including in the region and beyond the region, including China, which is important for the country. China is a permanent member of the United Nations Security Council in case the United States wants to table a

0: very important. And as you know, we might be expecting that some of those discussions by U.S. President in China might be somehow in some ways related to Iranian issue. So that's why Iranian foreign minister's visit within this context is gaining significance. And I think these consultations with other countries will also continue to make sure that Iran is trying to move toward de-escalation, provided that the U.S. also aligns its actions with what it has been saying in the past few hours.
1: As Abbas mentioned, the United States also meeting with China soon, but this is a country known for being incredibly pragmatic, particularly when it comes to diplomacy internationally. Do you see this conflict opening up an opportunity for China to influence the region more?
2: I don't think the Chinese are looking for to fill in the role of the U.S. right now. The Chinese, even when the relations with Iran, they have offered a strategic MOU that lasts for 20 years at the value of $450 billion a few years ago. And still, this MOU has not been implemented on the ground. And similarly, in the relations with other countries, if the situation geopolitically is not stable, the Chinese are not in a hurry to put the critical investments in those regions that are still unstable. I think the Chinese would push for de-escalation, but without yet having a proactive role in the situation.
1: Right. Sultan Al-Khulaifi, thank you very much for joining me. And Abbas Azlani joining us from Tehran. Thank you. Turning to Kenya now, where about 300 people have filed a lawsuit against the government and energy giant BP. They're accusing them of contaminating their water sources and dumping toxic waste in their villages. Community members report more than 500 people have died from illnesses they believe are linked to the alleged contamination. Catherine Soy reports from Masabit in northeastern Kenya.
3: My son Chamuset will spend the rest of his life talking through this pipe. He was diagnosed with throat cancer 6 years ago. His wife died of stomach cancer in 2018. This is not the only case in this village. Almost everyone here has lost someone to the disease.
4: Many people have died here. Women, men, youth, and the cause is cancer. The government and those who came here to dump waste must pay.
3: This is their village, Kargi. Residents say their problems began in the 1980s when an energy company, Amoco, came here to drill for oil. It found none. The drilling sites were a distance away in the Chalbi Desert.
5: We have been speaking to residents here who say that it was not just the drilling that was happening, but they believe that workers were dumping toxic waste, which has devastated their life to date.
3: 300 petitioners have sued the Kenyan government and British Petroleum, which acquired Amoco in 1998 over alleged environmental damage. BP declined our request for an interview. The company has not yet responded to the claims. For Asunta Galgitale, this fight is personal. She's the nurse who first treated many of the cancer patients and has watched some of them die.
6: We are going to court because we want to know what is the cause of this cancer. Why is our government, both the county and the national government, why are they silent? And we want the culprits from that Amoco company to tell us exactly what they have done.
3: Now they're heading to court for the first time, representing many others from villages across the region. They've been told the case may take years to conclude, but they say they remain hopeful. Catherine Soy, Al Jazeera, Kargi, Marsabit County.
1: A drone strike in Sudan's White Nile state has killed five people. Medical groups say it hit two fuel stations in the city of Kossi on Tuesday. They accuse the paramilitary rapid support forces of repeatedly attacking civilians. Aid organisations are urging the international community to hold RSF leaders accountable for violating humanitarian law. The paramilitary group's been fighting the army for control of Sudan for more than 3 years. At least 28 people have been killed in Russian attacks.

0: on Ukraine on Tuesday. Those strikes come as Moscow declared a two-day ceasefire will take effect on Friday to mark the anniversary of the Allied victory over Nazi Germany. A Russian strike on a car repair shop and residential buildings killed at least 12 people in Zaporizhia, and six other people were killed in an attack in the city of Kramatorsk. Two people have also been injured in a Russian strike on the northern city of Kherniv. Russian drones targeted administrative buildings in the city centre. And in southwestern Russia, at least two people have been killed by Ukrainian drones in the city of Cheboksary. Footage here shows one of the drones crashing into a residential building. Local authorities have urged people not to leave their homes and stay away from windows and balconies. As Russia approaches its Victory Day celebrations, Ukraine is reshaping what is usually a display of military might. President Volodymyr Zelensky has accused Moscow of utter cynicism after it declared a unilateral ceasefire to coincide with the celebrations on Saturday. He said Kyiv plans to observe its own ceasefire from Tuesday and that human life is more valuable than marking an anniversary. Audrey McAlpine reports from Kyiv.
1: These are the kind of tanks you'd expect to see rolling through Red Square on May 9th. Victory Day, it's when Russia celebrates the end of World War II, and it's also one of its biggest shows of military might. But this year, things will be different. There won't be the usual show and pageantry of military hardware. Instead, Russia has unilaterally declared a ceasefire surrounding the parade. The Kremlin has said that it expects Ukraine to follow suit, and if not, Russia's defense ministry has warned that missiles could fall right here in the center of Kyiv. Now, late Monday, Ukrainian President Volodymyr Zelensky responded, instead proposing a broader ceasefire, not just for the parade. Immediately following the announcement, both sides launched fresh waves of attacks on one another's energy and military infrastructure. So while the words may point to a pause, the actions suggest escalation. Audrey McAlpine, Al Jazeera, Kyiv.
0: Russia has begun a series of mobile internet shutdowns in the capital and several other cities. Authorities say it's in response to drone threats. Dmitry Medvedenko reports from Moscow.
2: We are in downtown Moscow. It's around a 7-minute drive to Red Square from here. And mobile internet is down. My phone is showing some bars, but nothing loads. The Kremlin says this is for security reasons.
3: It is clear that internet access restrictions are inconvenient for many, but such is the situation at the moment.
2: So why shut off mobile internet? Russian authorities believe that drones are using it for navigation. This high-rise residential building was hit by a Ukrainian drone just days ago, ripping out chunks of several elite apartments. Despite layers upon layers of air defenses around Moscow, some Ukrainian drones still make it through. Having no mobile internet is something the Russian capital and other regions are starting to get used to. This was the case for weeks on end in March. Now, we've asked several dozen stores and cafes around here how it's been affecting them. They say they have fiber optical Wi-Fi now to continue working. However, it has been disrupting the work of some smaller businesses that have mobile terminals because they went offline, as well as the work of thousands of drivers and couriers around the city.
4: There's no internet. It's hard to communicate, but at least I know my way around the city, so I can do it offline. It's a bit annoying still.
2: For a city hundreds of kilometers away from the front lines, these mobile internet outages, as well as the occasional drone, are a reminder that the war is real. These measures come just days ahead of President Vladimir Putin hosting his annual military parade for the 9th of May. However, this year, tanks and other hardware will not be rolling through Red Square, again, due to security concerns. Dmitry Medvedenko, Al Jazeera, Moscow.
0: British voters head to the polls on Thursday for local elections. They're seen as a major test for Prime Minister Keir Starmer's Labour Party. Sonia Gallego reports from London.
5: Closer to a movement than a traditional party campaign. This is how the Green Party has found an audience at late-night socials, gaining ground where the governing Labour Party is losing trust with young voters. It's led by self-styled eco-populist

0: Zach Polansky.
1: We're here because we want to get people elected, and we want to get people elected to change our society, to change our communities, to make sure people feel vote and they feel that plan.
0: He says the party is still focused on the environment, but it has broadened its message. Polansky has put issues such as solidarity with Palestine at the forefront of their campaigning, together with policies such as abolishing private landlords, decriminalising drugs, and even withdrawing from NATO.
2: That confidence to say we're a socialist party, we care about working people, we care about people over profit, that's definitely what drew me.
0: And it's working. Green Party membership has more than tripled since Polansky took over. It's here on the campaign trail in London where the Greens are working hard to transfer that surge in support into political power. They are a party on the rise, attracting voters who are disillusioned with the bigger, more established parties. But as that support grows, there is also the challenge of keeping together a coalition with very diverse priorities. Former deputy leader Shara Ali says the party has moved away from its principles.
3: We've become very politically opportunistic. We'll try and grab your vote at all costs. We'll try and shield you from policies that we might think you'll find unpalatable and just emphasise the one that we think you'll like. That's populist in a bad way.
0: For now, the momentum is with them. The Green Party's appeal is broad, but pulling in different directions.
4: Can I give you one of our leaflets?
0: No. Do you know coming under further scrutiny, the closer it moves to power. Sonia Gallego, Al Jazeera, London.
5: A landfill in Chile has topped the list of the world's largest sources of methane. The greenhouse gas is a major contributor to global warming. Our Latin American editor, Lucia Newman, reports from Teal.
6: Sandwiched between the Andes Mountains and the Pacific Ocean lies a mega landfill. For the last 30 years, trucks have been depositing rubbish in Loma Los Colorados, where, like in most places, organic waste isn't separated from the rest. And it's that organic waste that produces methane gas. According to the United Nations Environmental Program, satellite images put this landfill at the top of the list of 50 man-made sites that produce the world's highest levels of methane emissions. Why? Because of the high concentration of organic waste. Brought here from Chile's capital, rubbish left by 60% of Santiago's nearly 8 million residents. This produces 106,000 tons of methane a year, according to the UN report.
7: If this landfill doesn't look worse, it's because after the rubbish trucks leave their waste here, large dumpsters cover it with dirt as fast as possible. And I can also assure you there's something else you can't see, and that is the stench that comes from this area. And it goes way beyond this hill to communities kilometers away.
6: 70-year-old Patricio Salgado says the smell also attracts flies.
8: Living next to a landfill has been making our lives more difficult 24 hours a day. It's not pleasant.
6: To be fair, there are also other smelly culprits in this rural area, including a pig farm. KDM Enterprises, which runs the landfill, says they're extracting more than 700 million cubic meters of methane before it enters the atmosphere, turning it into biogas for power plants. But more is needed, including obliging Chileans to reduce their organic waste output and recycle it for compost or biofuel. And until that happens, landfills like this one will continue to produce methane, a far more powerful greenhouse gas than CO2, with a global, not just local, impact on climate change. Lucia Newman, Al Jazeera, Til, Chile.
5: When a Palestinian photographer took a break from work to relax on the beach in Gaza, an Israeli strike changed her life. In a matter of minutes, Kefa Fakhouri lost her friends, her freedom and her job. They were replaced by loss, injury and a long fight to rebuild her career. This is Kefa Fakhouri's story in her own words.
9: فترة إني أنا كنت في العمل عندي صارت عندي فترة بسيطة إنه أنا أكون راحة فيها صحباتي قالوا لي تعالي نروح على نقعد على الكف الباقة رحت أنا قعدت هناك كان يعني لما احنا قعدنا وكنا مبسوطين وهيك في هذه 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
5: Rashaad Salamat will be here in a moment with more of our ongoing coverage of the ceasefire and the war between the US, Israel and Iran. Stay with us.
10: The latest news as it breaks.
11: Commercial vessels are stuck in the middle of this tit-for-tat between Iran and the US.
10: With detailed coverage.
12: Trump is skeptical of the proposals that have been put forward by the Iranians. He's made it clear about his red lines. He said Iran can't have a nuclear weapon.
10: From the heart of the story.
13: With a fragile ceasefire on the one hand and a diplomatic standoff on the other, many Iranians are uncertain about what comes next.
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15: The role of the media is supposed to be to hold the White House to account.
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17: The Iranian regime is tapping into something so universal.
18: What Israelis are allowed to see of this war, that is being tightly controlled.
19: You know that you're not getting the full picture. That tells you that it's something that the state doesn't want you to know about.
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20: 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Does it help or hurt the chances of negotiations?
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0: Hello, everybody. I'm Rashant Salamat. This is Al Jazeera coming to you live from Doha. Coming up, President Trump issues a new threat against Iran, even as Washington moves closer toward a potential agreement with Tehran to end the conflict. Iran's foreign minister's in China. He says Tehran is seeking a fair and comprehensive agreement with the United States. Israel expands its occupation in Lebanon, issuing evacuation orders for communities in the Bekaa Valley. And the cruise ship hit with a hantavirus outbreak. It's now headed to Tenerife. Three infected passengers have been evacuated to the Netherlands. Iran is reviewing a one-page memorandum of understanding to end the war with the US, which would also set a framework for more detailed nuclear talks. Under the deal, Iran would agree to not develop a nuclear weapon, and the US would agree to release billions of dollars in frozen Iranian funds. It does come as the US has paused a military operation to escort ships through the Strait of Hormuz just one day after it began. President Donald Trump says it'll be on hold as discussions continue on a potential agreement. But he's issued a new ultimatum warning the US will resume attacks unless Tehran agrees to a deal. On social media, Trump wrote, assuming Iran agrees to give what has been agreed to, which is perhaps a big assumption, the already legendary epic fury will be at an end. And the highly effective blockade will allow the Hormuz Strait to be open to all, including Iran. Goes on to say if they don't agree, the bombing starts, and it will be sadly at a much higher level and intensity than it was before. Now, our correspondents are covering this story from Tyre in southern Lebanon, New York, Tehran. But first, let's get over to the White House, where we can find our chief U.S. correspondent, Alan Fisher. Alan, what's being described is a memorandum as opposed to a full and complete deal to end this conflict. What do we know about it and what the U.S. wants out of any agreement?
1: Well, not a great deal about the actual details of the one-page memorandum. That's not unusual. Peace deals tend to be complex legal documents, and so they take a lot of time to work out. There's a lot of lawyers involved, a lot of diplomats involved. The one page of understanding effectively puts a freeze on the situation. There's a ceasefire and there's an understanding that they're moving towards a much bigger deal. The United States has made it very clear. Donald Trump says Iran can't have a nuclear weapon, not now, not ever. In the agreement, he says if Iran agrees to what has been agreed. So the big question is, by whom? Agreed by whom? What has been agreed that he wants Iran to sign on to? So that's a big question. The other idea, of course, is that the United States will take the enriched uranium and effectively look after it for the Iranians. We're not sure whether that's been agreed. And then there's the question that Iran want all their assets unfrozen. Donald Trump has said many, many times that he doesn't want to hand money to the Iranians. He's criticized Barack Obama. He did it on the campaign trail. He did it in the Oval Office again just on Tuesday about handing Iran back effectively their own money. And he doesn't want to be seen to be doing that. So that might be quite a significant sticking point. But it's a sign that things are moving. We've often said there's nothing forward-facing, nothing in the public domain that suggests that we're moving towards a deal, but these things are always worked on behind the scenes. It suggests that there is at least grounds for further discussion. And Donald Trump, who has in the past said that they were very close to a deal, seems to suggest that this time, again, the United States and Iran are once again close to a deal.
0: Alan, and Donald Trump goes on to threaten to resume hostilities if an agreement isn't reached. Now, is there a timeline to any of this, apart from this vague 48-hour report?
1: Well, the thing you have to remember is, with Donald Trump, deadlines tend to be flexible. Remember, this war was going to last 4 to 6 weeks. We're beyond that now. He has made threats to Iran in the past that if they didn't agree to a peace deal, then there could be the end of a civilization by tonight. That was a couple of weeks ago. And then in an interview on Monday, he said that if there wasn't a deal, then there's every possibility he could blow Iran off the face of the earth. So the threats aren't new. He has been briefed on military options. They have discussed the possibility of something sharp, intense, targeting military and government leadership targets that could take somewhere in the region of 2 to 3 weeks. They have the capability, they have the operational ability in the region at the moment. All of that is there. Clearly, if he says that they'd like an answer within the next 48 hours, they'd like to see some sort of movement. And we're talking about red lines for the United States, but there's also red lines for the Iranians as well. So we've said this many times over the last 2 years in other conflicts. You have to remember there's no deal until there's a deal.
0: Thank you, Alan. Alan Fisher, live at the White House. Let's go from there to Tehran and Al-Migdad Al-Ruhaid. Al-Migdad, does this news seen any sign of any diplomatic activity where you are in Tehran?
2: Well, indeed, the diplomacy is in momentum, but we can say that it's a very, very cautious, and it seems like a deliberate strategy from the Iranians. And Justice Ismail Baqai, the spokesperson for the foreign ministry, stressed again that the United States plan and proposal are still under review by Iran. And after finalizing, Iran will convey its viewpoints to the Pakistan side. Pakistan, we do know that is playing a major role in easing the gap, in mediating between the two countries. And this is a stressed stance from the foreign ministry spokesperson again and again.

0: And it seems like ruled out any speculation about the breakthrough or any framework between the United States and the Iranian. And we do know that United States reviewed a proposal 14-point plan in the past few days, and they have a response right now. As Ismail Baqai spoke just a moment ago, it seems like the response from Iranians is still reviewing and is still under consultation. At the same time, we do know that Abbas Araghchi right now is engaging in between with his counterpart and also speak clearly about the discussion have been engaged there about ending the war, the way to ending the war, and the sanctions, and also about the what he said, a peaceful nuclear program with his counterpart in Beijing, and also about the responsibility and new regulation and the security in the region. So the diplomacy, it seems like ongoing in different countries, especially when it comes to the foreign minister Abbas Araghchi. But at the same time, we can't say that there is a breakthrough because there is a huge gap between the two countries.
1: Al-Migdad, thank you very much. Al-Migdad Al-Rawahid joining us from Tehran. Now, the reports of a potential peace deal have led to a steep drop in oil prices. Brent crude futures dropped some 10%, falling to around about $100 per barrel. Stocks, well, they moved higher globally. This is all on hopes that bottled up oil from the Middle East could resume flowing. And gold prices climbed over 3% to hit their highest in over a week. Let's get to Christian Salumi, who's in New York for us. And Christian, it is quite a day. I mean, there's a lot of optimism being baked in.
2: Yeah, investors are really seizing on reports that the United States and Iran are continuing to progress towards an agreement to end this war. The Dow Jones Industrial Average shot up 400 points on opening. That's about 1%. S&P 500, the Nasdaq also seeing gains in their stocks today as well. And as you mentioned, oil prices sinking as well. The strong earnings reports in the tech sector continue to really help the market along, but you can't deny that investors are feeling optimistic when you see the oil prices drop, like you mentioned, nearly 10% for both the main indexes for energy. The Brent Texas International down to $100 a barrel, and the West Texas trading about $90 a barrel. They seem to be investors focused on Donald Trump's comments last night that they were moving forward more than his threats today. But if those threats continue, we could see the markets react. So far, lots of optimism from investors.
1: Christian, thank you so much. Christian Salumi there joining us from New York, live, of course. Right, Iran's Foreign Minister Abbas Araghchi is in Beijing holding talks with Chinese Foreign Minister Wang Yi. The meeting coming a week before President Donald Trump is scheduled to visit. The U.S. wants Beijing to convince Tehran to reopen the Strait of Hormuz. Now, China's the biggest buyer of Iranian oil, but the Iranian and U.S. blockades of the waterway have reduced export flows.
3: Our Chinese friends also believe that Iran after the war is different from Iran before the war, and its international status has improved. It has demonstrated its capabilities and power. Therefore, a new era of cooperation between Iran and other countries is ahead. We reviewed all current issues, including the war, the way to end the war, matters related to Iran's peaceful nuclear program, sanctions, the Strait of Hormuz, and the necessity of respecting Iran's rights.
1: Well, Katrina Yu is following developments from the Chinese capital.
4: Chinese state media Xinhua has released a quite lengthy readout about what was discussed between the Iranian foreign minister and Chinese foreign minister Wang Yi in Beijing on Wednesday. And it appears that Abbas Araghchi had three goals. The first was to clarify Iran's position on the war and reassure Beijing that Tehran is genuinely moving towards some sort of resolution here. The Iranian foreign minister said that Iran wants a peaceful and lasting solution that defends its sovereignty and also a fair and comprehensive agreement with the United States. The second goal, it appears, and I think is the most important goal of this visit, is to reaffirm the strength of the partnership between Beijing and Tehran, especially ahead of Donald Trump's expected visit to China next week, where he will sit down with Chinese President Xi Jinping. Iran is reportedly looking for clarity from Beijing that it won't make any concessions to the Trump administration that might damage its own interests, and also reassurances that Beijing will continue to support Iran diplomatically and economically going forward. And it seems that Iran did get that reassurance. Both sides in this readout affirmed the comprehensive strategic partnership between the two countries and said that this cooperation would continue to strengthen and deepen. And I think the last goal here, I think also an interesting one, is that both sides seemed to have discussed what happens next, what happens after the Strait of Hormuz is opened and the war is ended. And in this readout from Xinhua, both sides backed the idea of creating a new Gulf and Middle East country peace and security architecture, one that would be facilitated by China. Now, it's clear that throughout the duration of this war, Beijing has been quite supportive of Iran. It's been critical of the U.S. and Israel, very critical of the U.S. blockade on Iranian ports, calling it dangerous. But it's also been clear that Beijing has limits to its patience. China is increasingly frustrated with the fact that this vital choke point remains closed, that there continues to be a disruption to energy flows and export flows coming out of China. So China would also like to see, according to China's foreign minister, a complete cessation of all hostilities as soon as possible. And that is no doubt a message that was also communicated to Iran. Katrina Yu, Al Jazeera, Beijing.
1: Well, I am joined in the studio by Zaidon Al-Kinani. He is the founding director at Arab Perspectives Institute. Zaidon, thanks for joining us. What do you make of this Araghchi visit to Beijing? I mean, trying to bring in China here. China, of course, has probably been playing behind the scenes with Pakistan, given their very close relationship. But also, perhaps the timing here is also perhaps very important.
5: The timing is indeed very important. China is perhaps the new Islamabad, if you may, for the phase two of the talks or the phase two of the conflict. Iran is aware of the upcoming visit for the current U.S. administration. It could be that China is playing an important role in preparing some of the negotiations or the messaging or the messages that will be exchanged and facilitated by the Chinese. Also, the fact that Trump is potentially visiting China in itself is a strong signal and an indicator that he is willing to hear the Chinese perspective. There is a lot of predictions and assumptions that Trump might be taking this as an opportunity to ask the Chinese to be able to help him to get out of the Strait of Hormuz dilemma or issue that has erupted out of this war.
1: So, but he's also doing, perhaps in the longer term, is bringing in Beijing into the region, is he not? And Beijing has always had interest here, but not in a substantive way.
5: I think he's bringing in Beijing in the issue of the Strait of Hormuz that has been erupted out of this war, but not necessarily bringing in Beijing into the region. Beijing has been predominantly in the region for a very long time and even beyond the region. In fact, many Chinese companies and even Korean companies have been outdoing a lot of the investment projects, the U.S. projects in Iraq, as an example, given that Iraq is a model of a U.S. invasion and quote-unquote democratization in the project where it tried to translate something similar in Iran. Today, in one way or another, China seems to have outdone U.S. economic investments in the region for the past two decades.
1: It also is interesting in the sense that we look the day after, as it were, here. And the U.S. perceptions of the United States amongst Gulf countries will surely have been somewhat, not revoked, but certainly they're going to be looking at some serious soul-searching.
5: Oh, certainly. And obviously, given that we're speaking of China, this is also an opportunity for China to perhaps fill a security void. China has invested a lot economically, particularly when it comes to oil and gas, infrastructure and construction industries across the region. There is an assumption that in the very long term, not perhaps in the short term, that there might be a strong security power vacuum that the U.S. might leave behind, either voluntarily or either due to an increasing mistrust from many GCC partners, obviously in consideration with a different level of mistrust and a different level of confidence.
1: I think what you're getting at here is that the U.S. assets were offering them protection in this part of the world, but at the same time, it made them the object of retaliation, and that's the conundrum.
5: Absolutely. And that in itself perhaps would allow a lot of regional actors to look for alternative security partnerships, alternative security agreements. There has already been direct engagement with Ukraine, direct engagement with Italy. There is a lot of assumptions that there will be a wider

0: Winning engagement with many different European and international allies. Given that we've been speaking about China, China has been comfortably witnessing what the US has been doing in this war as a reverse to how the US has lost its European Western allies, to how the US has created an internal schism and disagreement, not only within the political spectrum in the United States, but even within the Republican Party. Trump's visit is also assumed to be calling for Beijing's help rather than pushing Beijing to be at the forefront.
1: How does, you know, Abu Dhabi's decision to leave OPEC and the timing of that play into what seemingly a lot of GCC tensions which are fermenting?
0: I think there is another layer to the UAE's decision of leaving OPEC. One cannot deny the Saudi-Emirati rivalry and what that means to this conflict, which has existed prior to the Iran 2026 war. But also, one cannot deny that it could also be associated with a lot of the political developments that have been taking place in the region. The UAE has always tried to present itself in being able to provide alternative economic solutions. It hasn't been fully relied on oil, similarly to other countries, particularly not all of the Emirates. It tries to present alternatives. OPEC has been seen in the eyes of OPEC and many countries within OPEC that Saudi Arabia has the political dominant hand in it. Hence, the UAE wants to exit such a political influential umbrella above its head as it views it.
1: Zaidan, thank you so much for joining us. Zaidan Al-Ghanani, the founding director of the Arab Perspective Institute. Now, Israeli strikes on the village of Zilia in Lebanon have killed four people, with three others killed in Nabatieh. The Israeli army ordered people living in 12 towns in southern Lebanon and the western Bekaa Valley to leave their homes. It's the first time since the ceasefire came into effect last month that the evacuation orders include the Bekaa Valley and Sidon. Israel has continued to carry out airstrikes and forcibly displaced communities in violation of the agreement. About 1.2 million people have been forced from their homes from the 2nd of March. Obeida Hitter joins us live from Taya in southern Lebanon. Obeida, this is supposed to be a ceasefire. What are these attacks being attributed to?
2: These attacks are being attributed to what the Israeli army says ongoing Hezbollah military activities. But what we're seeing on the ground is basically civilian homes, towns and villages that have been, for the most part, abandoned because of a series of these warnings that you mentioned, these evacuation orders that have been issued by Israel over the past 8 weeks or so, and a huge impact on the ability of people who have returned during this ceasefire to southern areas in Lebanon to carry on with their lives normally. As we're speaking, we're hearing and seeing an Israeli fighter jet over the city of Tyre here in the south. This is something we've seen repeatedly throughout the day today. We're also seeing airstrikes and artillery strikes on this southwest coastal front. There are also reports of more strikes north of Tyre in Bazouria. Earlier, there was a large strike also in Sexakia, which is about halfway up the coast towards Sidon, between Tyre and Sidon, two very powerful airstrikes. At least four people were injured in those strikes within the past hour, according to our sources. There are also reports, as you mentioned, of a very violent escalation in the east part of the country, in the western Bekaa Valley, as well as on the Taiba-Khiyam axis, and then further north into the Nabatieh district, where there have been at least a dozen artillery strikes and airstrikes throughout the day today. What we're seeing on the ground is an escalation, not a de-escalation, and nothing close to what somebody might assume is a ceasefire.
1: Obeida, in the meantime, residents are being warned to flee their homes. A lot of evacuation orders. Can you tell us a bit more about them?
2: Yeah, 12 towns and villages in southern Lebanon were included in the forced evacuation order issued by Israel today through social media. We're getting confirmed reports from three specific towns around the towns of Ghassaniya, Kawthariya, and Ansariya, where there's a large wave of people fleeing after the issuance of this warning earlier today. Unfortunately, for many people, that warning doesn't come soon enough. For example, the strike that you mentioned in the western Bika today in Zelaya was included. This town was included in the forced evacuation order issued by Israel today. But the strike came very soon after this warning, and at least four people were killed, including the mayor of Zelaya, his wife and son. So even though Israel is issuing these kinds of warnings to people, it doesn't mean that people are being able to get out soon enough. And for those that are trying to get out, it's definitely causing a lot of panic because, as you know, we're in a ceasefire, but things are not looking so much like a ceasefire as it stands.
1: Obeida, thank you. Obeida Hito there, joining us live from the southern Lebanese city of Tyre. Three people believed to have been infected with the hantavirus have been evacuated to the Netherlands from a cruise ship off the coast of Cape Verde. Another passenger has been hospitalized in Zurich and tested positive for the virus. The ship has been at the center of an international health scare since Saturday when three passengers died because of the virus. It's now expected to sail to the Canary Islands within 3 days. The World Health Organization will assess the remaining 140 passengers and crew when they arrive at the port in Tenerife. Spain's health minister says none are showing any symptoms. Charlie Angela reports.
3: Held offshore, the cruise ship MV Ondias is hovering off the coast of Cape Verde with suspected cases of hantavirus on board. For the 147 passengers, the wait is tense.
4: I am currently on board the MV Ondias, and what's happening right now is very real for all of us here. All we want right now is to feel safe, to have clarity, and to get home.
3: The Dutch ship set sail from Argentina in March on an Antarctic expedition. Among the dead are a Dutch couple and a German national, while a British passenger flown to South Africa is in intensive care.
5: The timing of the incubation period of hantavirus, which can be anywhere from 1 to 6 weeks, our assumption is that they were infected off the ship, perhaps doing some activities there. This was an expedition boat, and many of the people on board were doing bird watching.
3: Hantaviruses are mainly carried by rodents, spread through contact with contaminated urine, droppings or saliva. Human-to-human transmission is considered rare, though the WHO believes it may have been transmitted between close contacts. With no rats found on the ship, the WHO believes the infection was likely brought onto the ship in Argentina by the Dutch couple. The WHO says the risk to the wider public remains low, but authorities in Cape Verde are not taking any chances, barring the ship from docking in port, preventing passengers from disembarking, but preparing hospitals in case.
6: The hospital has already prepared an isolation area, should it be necessary, with a dedicated team of doctors, infectious disease specialists, nurses and laboratory technicians to support patients on board and, if necessary, also on land.
3: The plan was to evacuate two seriously ill crew members, then travel to the Canary Islands. But the Spanish islands have yet to agree to take them in. Until then, the passengers are to stay in their cabins, waiting for answers, and for the moment, they can step ashore. Charlie Angela, Al Jazeera.
1: South Africa's foreign minister has spoken to government authorities in Nigeria and Ghana after a series of demonstrations against migrants. Thousands of protesters in South Africa have been calling on the government to deport foreigners. They want tougher action against illegal immigration and say undocumented migrants are putting pressure on jobs, security and public services. Femida Miller has more.
7: After weeks of anti-migrant protests, Ethiopian business owner, who we'll call Ahmed, says he's packing up his shop for fear of harassment and looting. He's been living in Durban for 20 years and says this is not the first time he's seen demonstrations against foreigners.
8: When this kind of vigilantism happens on our business situation, and it's not easy to recover. As I said, we are not corporates who had backed by the insurance companies or the government.
7: Ahmed wants his identity hidden for fear of reprisal. He says he's concerned by the continuing intimidation of foreigners. If you know yourself that you're not... As seen in this video distributed on social media. Here, South Africans ask that foreign nationals identify themselves at a public clinic. They're then told to leave. Those protesting say they're against illegal immigration. They say these migrants are draining resources meant for South Africans. This is Addington Primary School in Durban. It's where in January protests demanding spots for South African children took place. Demonstrators say foreign children were placed at the school at the expense of South Africans.
9: And the most time when it's a near elections, either is a local or national election, we've been experiencing these kind of attacks to our foreign national.
7: The most recent marches have taken place in the capital, Pretoria, and in Johannesburg. Protesters blame foreigners, mostly other Africans, for taking jobs and the high crime rate. The tensions have strained relations with countries like Ghana and Nigeria. While Minister of International Relations and Cooperation, Ronald Lamola, has condemned the demonstrations, he says he's spoken with officials in those countries to deal with irregular migration.
10: We did engage to the extent that there is also disinformation that is widespread. Some of the things, the videos, are not reality of what is happening in South Africa. And this is also the same engagement I've had with my counterpart from Nigeria. There is marches that are happening that all of you have seen. And we did confirm that we condemn any violence that comes with these marches.
7: Foreign nationals blame local authorities for not adequately dealing with immigration and the renewal of documentation. South Africans participating in the protests also blame local authorities, but for corruption. Famida Miller, Al Jazeera.
1: A drone strike in Sudan's White Nile state has killed five people. Medical groups say it hit two fuel stations in the city of Kosti on Tuesday. They accused the military, paramilitary rapid support forces of repeatedly attacking civilians. Aid organizations are urging the international community to hold RSF leaders accountable for violating humanitarian law. The paramilitary group has been fighting the army for control of Sudan for more than 3 years. Now, a teenager is facing up to 2 years in jail in Singapore after a video showing him licking a straw from a public juice dispenser went viral. It's the latest in a number of social media stunts drawing tough penalties across Asia. Some experts say young people are under pressure to push boundaries in the pursuit of attention and online fame. Patrick Fock reports from Singapore.
11: A moment of online notoriety, now a potential criminal record. Authorities in Singapore are investigating a French teenager after a video appearing to show him licking a straw from a juice vending machine went viral. The act could land 18-year-old Didier Gaspard Owen Maximilian up to 2 years in prison under the city-state's public hygiene nuisance laws.
12: The case has struck a nerve in Singapore, which takes a tough stance on antisocial public behaviour, although people are divided on how to deal with such stunts.
13: Yeah, I think it's just not good for society as a whole. It also infringes on people's personal rights.
14: I think it's more about setting an example so it doesn't take place in future. But I think to be rather have a measure that's sort of not as punitive on the person and rather something that's more rehabilitative, something that's more counselling-led.
11: Across Asia, many governments have zero tolerance for viral antics that undermine public order. Last month, American live streamer Johnny Somali, real name Ramzi Khalid Ismail, who's known for his provocative sketches, was jailed in South Korea after a series of disruptive pranks. These included kissing and performing lap dances on a statue commemorating World War II comfort women, the tens of thousands of women forced into sexual slavery by the Japanese army. In 2023, a video of a teenager licking a bottle of soy sauce at a sushi restaurant in Japan triggered outrage. The stunt wiped out an estimated $120 million off the market value of restaurant chain Sushiro.
12: Experts say social media platforms are amplifying pressure on young people to push boundaries for views and likes, often without fully considering the consequences.
11: I spoke to comedian Haresh Chalani, who promotes responsible digital behavior. He says the problem lies in the nature of social media.
15: I think there's a lot of validation you get from just getting attention, getting online. And if you think about making videos like that, sure, you get a lot of backlash, but in some way you get a lot of that like dopamine hit. You know, people are watching your content. And also, I think the algorithm in some way rewards it. You know, like, you've seen so many people be caught in controversies, but their follow count goes up. For whatever reason. Maybe people want to see the next crazy thing they do.
12: One question is, to what extent enforcement is influenced by visibility? Are stunts attracting harsher punishment the more traction they gain online? Either way, the message from governments across this region is clear. What may seem like a harmless prank could come at a cost, and that people need to think carefully about the price of viral fame. Patrick Falk, Al Jazeera, Singapore.
1: Ted Turner, the founder of the American news network CNN, has died at the age of 87. Turner held a major role in the US media landscape for decades and was best known for launching the world's first 24-hour news network in 1980. The businessman sold his company for more than $7 billion in 1996. In his later years, he was involved in philanthropy, focusing on the environment and children's health. Ted Turner, who died at the age of 87. Well, our coverage of the ceasefire in the war between the US, Israel and Iran continues after The Listening Post.
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19: A diplomatic spat is unfolding between Ukraine and Israel after Ukraine accused Israel of purchasing stolen grain from Russia.
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22: Who betrayed the table? 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For the third time during the talks we should be attacked? Who is talking about a greater country for itself? 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
24: Shots fired in Washington. Cue the conspiracy theories, and not just from the political right. The latest assassination attempt against Donald Trump, and what those theories tell us about the information space in America and how journalism is seen there. Reading the room in Vladimir Putin's Russia. The Kremlin admits its latest crackdown on what people can or cannot see online may have gone too far. Plus, Israel's multifaceted information war in Lebanon, the tools, the tactics, and the terrifying effect they have on the people targeted. Last week's White House Correspondents' Dinner in Washington ended up reflecting some of the defining traits of Donald Trump's second presidency: spectacle, chaos, and violence. Guests heard the gunshots and quickly learned that yet another attempted assassination of Trump had been foiled. Many of those guests then set aside their dinner plates and wine glasses and instantly went to work, reporting on what they knew. But before the night was out, alternative narratives were already spreading online, unverified ones, speculation basically, suggesting that the attack had been staged. Conspiracy theories get far more currency than they merit, and they are a byproduct of an American information landscape that has been muddied by Trump. An ecosystem where facts and the news organizations trying to report them are up against it.
25: We have essentially two political tribes in the United States.
26: We have to collectively, in essence, burn down the Republican Party.
27: Democrats have no in-between. There is no happy medium because there is no happy anything.
25: They often disagree about facts.
28: Republicans are doing something that is very dangerous to our society. And we have to acknowledge that.
29: Democrats, remember, can't even right. identify a woman.
25: Nobody is really trusted.
30: And that is exactly why the general public has been increasingly tuning us out and turning towards these conspiracy theorists.
31: Conspiracy theories have been a part of the American story from the beginning. But there's something else as well, the collapse of traditional media.
25: Put all of those together, it's like a perfect storm of distrust.
24: Americans have grown disturbingly accustomed to attempted assassinations of President Donald Trump. This past week's was the third in less than 2 years. The setting, the annual White House Correspondents' Dinner, was odd enough on its own. a black tie affair where the DC press corps mingles and trades jokes with the same administration that routinely vilifies it and calls the US media the enemies of the people. Then, when the sound of clinking champagne glasses was interrupted by gunfire elsewhere in

0: building, the partiers in the room went to work, reporting on the story, albeit while slightly overdressed.
1: The White House Correspondents' Center is a terrible event. A president and an adversarial press on screen, but boy, you know, when they get into this ballroom, they all kind of get along and joke with each other, and then they're suddenly coming in their ball gowns or their tuxedos to appear on TV reports. The American people look at that and they say, well, this doesn't look very good. That feeds into the mistrust.
2: We were talking about journalists swiping wine bottles off of tables, of journalists sprinting in their heels and their evening gowns to the White House press briefing room. And a lot of journalists did do a great job that day. But we have a tendency in the mainstream media here in America to turn the story on the press itself.
3: So we went straight, as you saw, from being a dinner guest to being reporters, all in a matter of minutes.
4: In the immediate aftermath, I mean, everything was all about the reporters. When that's really not what it should have been. The story should have been, how are we getting to the point where there are so many assassination attempts against the president?
0: According to Donald Trump's attorney general, and this may sound familiar, the media are at least partly to blame for that as well.
5: And many people in this room, they're just as guilty as a lot of people on X. When you have reporters being overly critical and calling the president horrible names for no reason, the political violence and rhetoric has got to stop.
6: I will have to stick up for the media here. The media is not flawless or perfect because it's comprised of human beings who are flawed and imperfect. But Todd Blanche previously served as a personal lawyer to the president and has climbed to his current position primarily out of slavish loyalty to Trump.
7: Good morning.
6: So that is the Trump administration seeking to delegitimize legitimate criticism to suggest that there is something subversive about what is frankly just reporters doing their jobs.
4: Perhaps there is some truth to what Todd Blanche has to say, but he's not taking accountability for the rhetoric that the White House puts out.
8: We're going to go to the media company and we're going to say, national security, give it up or go to jail.
4: The president of the United States has threatened journalists with jail for doing their jobs. But there's just a lot of hypocrisy on all sides that frankly needs to stop.
0: There have been calls, again, from both sides to quiet the political discourse, but there doesn't seem to be much of an appetite for that, at least online. Not compared to the conspiracy theories doing the rounds, that the assassination attempt was cleverly staged to garner sympathy for Trump, suggestions that racked up 80 million views on X in just 2 days. In fact, that kind of speculation is still circulating about the first attempt on Trump's life in July of 2024. Unlike the most infamous movement peddling conspiracies to any American who will click on them, the right-wing QAnon, these new theories are also coming from the political left, an informal alliance that has been branded accordingly as BlueAnon. Regardless of the ideology behind the material such movements produce, the process is not to be confused with journalism. But one journalistic adage can be applied when trying to understand why there is so much conspiratorial content out there, and that is, follow the money.
2: Unfortunately, there is a segment of people online who get money off of engagement.
9: Every time Trump has like a problem or needs to get reelected or his poll numbers slump, somebody supposedly tries to assassinate him.
10: Just admit you staged it in Butler. It was the heat of the campaign. People do crazy things in campaigns.
2: And so it is profitable for them to sow discord and misinformation because it makes them more money. One thing they should consider is that it would be really stupid for the president to stage an assassination attempt at a dinner full of journalists who hate him. It would very quickly unravel if it turned out that that was the case.
6: Some mainstream outlets have interrogated the conspiracy theories, pointed out that some of them either make no sense or are based upon a misleading version of events.
11: If you were just scrolling on Twitter in the aftermath of this on Saturday night, stuff was just basically all conspiracies and political attacks and very little actual credible information.
6: Other outlets have avoided really

0: themselves accountable for the chaos and confusion that they are contributing to. Going on social media these days is just like an immediate cortisol spike, and we increasingly are just going into our little corners, just chatting with anonymous people. They might not even be American.
1: We want to tell ourselves that that is only a function of today, but conspiracy theories have been a part of the American story from the beginning. Your jaw would drop at the conspiracy theories that were a part of the elections of 1800 or 1860 or 1940. We've also had conspiracy theories about the Civil War, about Pearl Harbor, the assassinations of President Kennedy and Martin Luther King Jr. Now, they don't merely exist on the far edges. That's the digital communications moment in which we live, the rise of social media,
2: which gains modern-day conspiracy theories audiences of a size they have never had before, lends them a prominence they seldom deserve, while eroding the trust the mainstream media used to have and creating a landslide of doubt that has helped bury their credibility. And those news outlets do not help their cause when they show up at a fancy dinner party in D.C., suited, booted, and looking like they are cahooted with the politicians they are supposed to hold to account.
3: This is sort of the dirty secret of the Washington, D.C. media. As much as they criticize the president and vice versa, at the end of the day, a lot of their journalism is based on access to the people in power. And part of this access journalism is that attending the White House Correspondents' Dinner and being next to the president means that they might feel more favorably towards you and give you more access to what's happening inside the administration.
4: Madam Chairman, I just want to say you did a fantastic job. What a beautiful evening.
5: We're just in a situation where nobody is really trusted. The idea of broadcasting, the very word itself suggested that one could broadly cast a news report and have that widely accepted. That seems to be eroding all the time in favor of partisans believing partisan news sources. And when that happens in such a polarized climate, you inevitably get people completely disagreeing about what the underlying facts actually are.
2: Vladimir Putin and the Russian government are out to restrict access to the mobile internet and strangle the country's most popular messaging app, Telegram. The ensuing uproar has forced Putin to admit the steps taken went too far. Ryan Coles is here with more.
6: For years, Telegram has been the closest thing Russia has to a free press. Around 90 million users, roughly two-thirds of the population, rely on it for everything from messaging and online shopping to following journalists, government officials, celebrities, and even opposition voices. Telegram channels covering Ukraine, both pro and anti-war, give an unvarnished view of the war there. The app's popularity and the influence it has is why, since February, the FSB, the Federal Security Service, has been trying to throttle it. The state-built replacement, Max, is unencrypted, wired directly into the security services, and is pushed onto every phone in the country. Since last year, the Kremlin has also been shutting down mobile internet across vast stretches of the country, officially to defend against Ukrainian drone strikes. Initially, the worst blackouts hit regions outside the major cities. Then, in early March, they reached Moscow. The backlash has been loud, and it's proven to be effective. Pro-war bloggers are mocking the Kremlin. State TV personalities are complaining that their Telegram audiences are shrinking. There has even been a spike in assassination attempts on officials at Russia's internet regulator, Roskomnadzor. And pollsters have registered a significant slide in Putin's approval ratings. The backlash has forced Putin's hand. In a televised address to Russian lawmakers, he told them to ease off.
7: Но и зацикливаться только на запретах, ограничениях, мерах выработки новых каких-то мер наказания для нарушителей – это контрпродуктивно.
6: Just how much the screws will be loosened, if at all, is not clear. For years, the Kremlin has been working to bring the internet under tighter control. That hasn't changed. And in Russia, when the public stops complaining, the screws have a way of turning again, quietly, and with no official announcement.
2: Thanks, Ryan. Israel's on-again, off-again war on Lebanon, which it says is really against Hezbollah.

0: Hezbollah has lasted for more than 2 years now. Israeli forces have used drones, AI-powered targeting, the infiltration of Lebanese communications devices and the networks they rely on to control the population, spread terror, and kill people. When the fighting resumed about 2 months ago, the Israelis went further, bombing more and more of Beirut, destroying towns and villages in the south, displacing more than 1 million people there and occupying more and more territory. In its escalation of the information war, Israel is using all kinds of propaganda to psychologically pressure Lebanese society, widen rifts within it, and scare people. Justin Salhani has been covering this war for Al Jazeera Digital. We spoke to him about Israel's tactics in Lebanon.
1: We're living in a modern dystopia. There are drones overhead almost constantly, particularly in the south. They're trying to dominate the narrative through the dissemination of propaganda, through managing the population through drones and artificial intelligence programs, and they're killing journalists. I'm Justin Salhani. I'm a senior producer with Al Jazeera Digital, and I'm based in Beirut. The Israeli military is trying to assert dominance, and in a lot of ways, we could argue, trying to provoke the Lebanese populace by the things that they publish on social media. There's also, as we saw in Gaza, videos of people in Lebanese houses taking items belonging to these houses. One that really hit home recently was there was a photo of a soldier in a kitchen and she was cooking in a Lebanese household using local products and things that had been left behind. So these sort of things are really provocative for a people who have been forcibly displaced from their land. One of the most famous people in Lebanon right now is Avichai Adrai. He is an Israeli military spokesperson. If I'm not mistaken, he's actually the former spokesperson, but he built up such a massive social media following that they still release warnings through his social media account because the person who ostensibly replaced him just doesn't have the same following. And it's quite a dystopian reality whereby people around the country have turned on notifications for his posts on X. He'll release these maps, and on these maps, you'll see, for example, a red square around a building. And if that building is your building, it means that your building might be targeted in the next 15 minutes to an hour to 2 hours, sometimes even longer. In the last intensification 2024, people told me they would joke about it. This is the Lebanese sense of humor, if you will. They would say things like, can Avichai just send out the warnings for this evening already so we can know where we go out and smoke shisha for the evening? This is just something that now everyone in the country deals with this reality. Their phones are on alert. You have to know at all times where your mobile is because if this warning comes through, you might have to move. The way that Israel has been carrying out this war on Lebanon resembles, in some ways, Gaza. The south in particular, the level of damage is incredible. Buildings flattened, reduced to rubble and dust. They're basically uninhabitable. Obviously, they're hitting Beirut in a new and different way, taking down buildings in the center of Beirut. The level of fear has struck in people in a different way this time around.
2: This is the Ain Lamreisa neighborhood. A building here was taken down by an Israeli strike on April 8th. It was a day where many Lebanese were confused over whether or not Lebanon was going to be included in the ceasefire between Iran and the U.S. That afternoon, the Israelis hit around 100 places in Lebanon within 10 minutes. This is one of those places. They hit a number of places in central Beirut without any warning. Some of the Israeli attacks can be quite precise, but this was not one of those. You can see the lives that people lived before the attack. Shoes, books, remnants of a TV, lives that were cut short.
1: When you talk to a lot of people from South Lebanon, they'll tell you it's been 70 plus years that they've wanted this land in the south. They want the land, they want the water, they want to push the people out of it, they want to destroy it. It seems to be quite systematic. It's not just a short-term displacement. The effort is a long-term, generational displacement. The biggest example of propaganda that we've seen so far was probably these leaflets that were dropped over Beirut. Essentially, these were leaflets that said the success of Gaza is now coming to Lebanon, and it encouraged Lebanese to rise up against Hezbollah inside the country. It's also interesting to think about where these leaflets were dropped. These weren't dropped over areas where Hezbollah enjoys great support anyways. Many people would argue this was a psychological tactic. Other forms of propaganda we can talk about are advertisements that have been documented asking people to give information to Israeli intelligence units. So there is this effort of propaganda to say that, you know, we are on your side against Hezbollah, as if Hezbollah is not a part of the Lebanese society. The Israeli government is trying to press on divides in Lebanese society through the rhetoric. When Netanyahu says that they are trying to expel Hezbollah for Lebanon, or he calls on the Lebanese people to rise up against Hezbollah to save themselves, it's a means of trying to isolate the Lebanese Shia community away from their own government and from the rest of society. You also saw it when the Israelis warned villages in southern Lebanon not to host Shia Muslims. So they told them, don't host displaced people. It's not just don't host Hezbollah people or Hezbollah fighters. It told them, don't host anyone from that sect. The Israelis have tried regionally, not just in Lebanon, but in Syria as well and elsewhere, to create this sort of culture of divide and conquer, of cutting people up based on their sectarian affiliation. Hezbollah is probably at an all-time low popularity-wise amongst the Lebanese population. There are internal divisions. There are people who want to push for better relationships with the Israelis, or at least some kind of peace deal, because they feel that the current status quo is not sustainable. At the same time, most people do not trust that the Israelis are working in Lebanon's best interest. So as much as the Israelis are trying to potentially cultivate allies, I don't think that there is much of an appetite for it amongst the Lebanese population. The Israeli technology has reached such a level that their attacks can be incredibly precise. They've also hacked through a number of systems to the point that they know almost everything about every movement that goes on in the country. Hassan Nasrallah, the late leader who was killed about a year and a half ago, had told Hezbollah's members to stop using cell phones because the thought was that they had been infiltrated.
2: So right now it's quiet, but the drone was out earlier this morning buzzing over our heads. If you go down this way, down the corniche, and head up to a central part of Beirut, you have areas like Basta, Nuere, Khanda. These areas are where apparently Hezbollah had asked to shut down security cameras because they were worried that they were being accessed by the Israelis. So these are the different ways that this kind of technological warfare is going on at the same time. Using things like drones, AI, hacking, these sort of tactics to make the Lebanese turn on each other or to, you know, go after Israel's enemies.
1: Israel has acted with total impunity, of course, in Gaza and now in Lebanon as well. They've killed medics and first responders regularly. They've targeted them in double and triple tap strikes. We've seen journalists killed. It started off with the killing of Aysam Abdullah in early 2023, right after the start of hostilities. That led to a change of calculation of how journalists in Lebanon work. Killing the truth is one of the first things that leads to owning the narrative. And so when you've killed a journalist right away, suddenly the calculus of what risks journalists will take changes. Just last week, a Lebanese journalist, Ahmad Khalil, was killed in a double-tap strike. When Lebanese first responders from the Red Cross tried to reach her, the Israelis prevented them from getting close to her, and she ended up dying. Ahmad Khalil, Ali Shaab, these were people who were regularly on the front line. So what Israel has done here is erased a reference point for so many people.
0: And finally, as the New York Post revealed this past week, there are more changes coming at CBS News under its new editor-in-chief, Barry Weiss. Weiss fired her London bureau chief, Claire Day, after, as the Post put it, the two of them clashed over the network's coverage of the Iran war and Gaza. Day kept pushing for more balanced coverage, and that reportedly cost her her job. She will be replaced by Shandy Race, the former deputy Middle East bureau chief, at the Wall Street Journal. It was while Reis was at the Journal that reporters there covering Gaza spoke out and said that they were concerned about her leadership. Reis is based in Tel Aviv, has no television experience, and will take on the role of foreign editor at CBS. As we have reported here before, Barry Weiss is a self-described Zionist fanatic. Her track record at CBS would have journalistic icons like Walter Cronkite and Edward R. Murrow rolling over in their graves. And with each hiring and firing, CBS's coverage grows less balanced, more pro-Israel, and Weiss's track record keeps getting worse.
3: How can there be such a fundamental discrepancy on such a core issue?
4: Each side will stick to the deal only as long as it benefits that side.
5: This war did start in the middle of negotiations.
6: They need to agree on principles.
4: President Trump wants this to end. That's going to be very hard.
7: The top 1% is benefiting. The question is, who might have had some insider information?
8: Upfront tackles the big issues on Al Jazeera.
9: The ripple effects of the war in the Middle East are reaching kitchens thousands of kilometers away in Brazil, especially in favelas or slums.
10: And here, every cent counts. 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
9: Mônica Rodrigues teaches people how to make the most of every scrap of food.
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9: Her neighbor has another solution. Installing solar panels, but not everyone can afford them. 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

0: Hello, I'm Anna Burns-Francis. This is the NewsHour live from Doha, coming up in the next 60 minutes. Donald Trump warns of a major military escalation if Iran rejects a new American peace deal. The threat comes after the US paused an operation in the Strait of Hormuz to advance talks with Iran. Tensions were eased when Iran's Revolutionary Guard said shipping can resume through the critical waterway. At least seven killed in Lebanon. Israeli attacks expand beyond the south, signalling a widening scope of operations. And the hantavirus cruise ship heading to Tenerife after three infected passengers were evacuated to the Netherlands. Momentum appears to be building for the US and Iran to strike a deal that could ultimately end the war. Iran's foreign ministry spokesperson says Iran is reviewing the latest proposal from Washington and will convey its response to Pakistani mediators. The US president says a positive response from Tehran would end the US military's campaign, as well as its naval blockade, effectively opening the Strait of Hormuz to all ships. Trump, however, has warned that if Iran fails to reach a deal, then bombing will resume. Those developments follow the announcement from Donald Trump that he was pausing an operation dubbed Project Freedom. The US initiative was aimed at guiding commercial vessels stranded in the Gulf through the Strait of Hormuz. But it was short-lived. The operation was halted on Tuesday at the request of both Pakistan and Saudi Arabia to allow for negotiations with Iran. Meanwhile, Iran's Revolutionary Guard has announced a new protocol for the Strait of Hormuz. Vessels will have to make payments in Iranian currency to pass through the waterway. Tehran's top diplomat has also visited Beijing. China is the main buyer of Iran's oil and it has pushed for a permanent end to fighting.
1: Our Chinese friends also believe that Iran after the war is different from Iran before the war, and its international status has improved. It has demonstrated its capabilities and power. Therefore, a new era of cooperation between Iran and other countries is ahead. We reviewed all current issues, including the war, the way to end the war, matters related to Iran's peaceful nuclear program, sanctions, the Strait of Hormuz, and the necessity of respecting Iran's rights.
0: All right, in a moment we'll go live to Tehran, but first let's head to the White House and speak to our chief US correspondent, Alan Fisher. Alan, the US president offering another olive branch, the chance of a possible deal, but what has he said about hostilities if Iran does not agree to this memorandum?
2: Well, there has been this whiplash throughout the whole war with Donald Trump, on one hand saying that a peace deal was close, on the other hand saying he was going to end a civilization, saying that they need to sign up for a deal, it could be easily done, or he was going to bomb them off the face of the earth. The decision to stop Project Freedom was because he said there is a great progress had been made towards a complete and final agreement. This only 48 hours or so after he said that Iran had not paid a big enough price. He is threatening the possibility of future military action. This one-page memorandum outlines how they can move towards a much longer peace deal. Peace deals tend to be very complicated, very heavily weighted towards legal terms and international diplomacy terms as well. So there's a lot of ground to cover. But this one page that they've given to the Iranians, they hope will at least lead to the end of Operation Epic Fury officially. Now, remember, Donald Trump has said that there's a couple of red lines. Iran can be allowed to enrich uranium. Any enriched uranium they've got, it's got to come to the United States and they will effectively look after it, or a third party. And, of course, no nuclear weapons, not now, not ever. Those are red lines for Donald Trump. Now, he can lay them out, but he says in the Truth Social post that the Iranians have to agree to what has already been agreed, but he doesn't say agreed by whom or where. And so the next 48 hours could prove very important indeed.
0: Yeah, absolutely, Alan. And also, this is a memorandum. It's not even an agreement to sit down and talk around a table. Is there an expectation of any face-to-face negotiations to actually thrash this out?
2: Well, you'll remember it was 2 weeks ago that Donald Trump pulled the team that was meant to be heading to Islamabad for further discussions with the Pakistanis mediating with the Iranians. He decided that they were going too far for no deal at all. He said several times since then these things can be done on the phone, and then he has said that if there is a deal to be done, because of the respect he has for the Pakistani Prime Minister and also the Brigadier General, he will head there and sign an agreement. But he doesn't want to make the long journey and send people to negotiate unless there is the basis of an agreement that they can actually get over the line. So the fact that there's nothing suggesting that any trips are imminent suggests there's still a lot of work to be done. There always is. And remember, as we've said many times over the last couple of years with various conflicts around the world, there's no deal until there's a deal.
0: Yeah. Alan, thank you. Let's go to the Iranian capital now and speak to Al-Migdad Al-Ruhaid, who joins us from Tehran. Al-Migdad, the Hormuz Strait, once again, being promised for open navigation. But can you talk to us about this latest development, about the conditions being placed on its passage by Iran?
3: Well, indeed, this very strategic waterway right now is being in the central of this issue between the Iranian and Americans. And it seems like after the escalatory measures in the Strait of Hormuz over the past 48 hours when it comes to that United States destroyer tried to pass through this choke point, it seems like the measures after that, the mechanism after that, came heavily, that Iranian tried to consolidate their presence, to consolidate their control and tighten that choke point. And also they are sending a protocol to ships and vessels that if you want to pass through this strategic choke point, you have to coordinate with the IRGC Navy through a mechanism to designate you a route, a safe route. And otherwise you will face a force from the IRGC Navy. It seems like one of the leverage for the Iranian right now to bargain with this most important card when it comes to the Strait of Hormuz. So the regulation is clear from the IRGC Navy, and it came also from different leadership here. They're speaking about this new equation when it comes to the Strait of Hormuz, because they are seeing that the condition in the Strait of Hormuz will not gonna be back to pre-war norms. So it's clear right now that IRGC Navy sending their message and consolidating their controls over this strategic waterway.
0: The Strait, of course, Al-Migdad, is just one of the issues up for negotiation. When it comes to doing a deal with the US, has Tehran agreed now to discuss uranium?
3: Well, when it comes to nuclear file and highly enriched uranium stockpile in the Iranian territory, they are saying several times that this is it's not negotiable right now. We have the rights to enrich uranium in a peaceful measures, and also we will not handle that stockpile to outside of the country. And this is came to the idea of that 14-point plan right now is focusing only about ending the war, the way to end this war. And this is also an hours ago came from Abbas Araghchi, speak about how to end this war. They are focused about how to end this war and also about the matters that regarding the peaceful enrichment uranium here in the Iran country. So they are positioning themselves in a very strong posture that they is speaking about separating the format, separating the approach to end this war, and also speaking about the most complex issue will gonna be discussed after this deadlock or after this stalemate be over. And right now we are seeing this message came from different leadership. As I said, they are sticking to the same stance and same position. And right now we are waiting for that review, for the response from the United States, the response for 14 point plan. They are under review by Iranian officials right now.
0: Okay, thank you very much, Al-Migdad Al-Ruhaid, joining us live from Tehran. The reports of a potential deal between the US and Iran have led to a sharp drop in oil prices. Brent crude futures dropped by as much as 10% in early trade before making a partial recovery. The price is hovering at around $100 per barrel. Stocks are on the rise globally on hopes that bottled up oil from the Middle East could resume flowing. And gold prices have climbed over 3% to hit their highest in over a week. Let's go live now to Kristen Salumi, who's in New York's financial district. Kristen, hope of some kind of deal then with Iran, but at the same time, word that traversing the strait will cost more money, which would cause some wariness. So how are markets reacting?
4: Well, investors have seized on the positive news that a deal to end the war with Iran and the United States may be coming closer, but they are already showing signs of tempering their expectations. The markets are up. Dow Jones Industrial Average shot up, and it remains up more than 1%. NASDAQ, S&P 500 are also trading higher. But there's other factors involved there. The tech sector is showing strong earnings reports, and we just got a jobs report in that showed the United States added 109,000 jobs in April, which was more than expected. So that's all part of the mix here. Oil futures, as you noted, did drop dramatically after President Donald Trump announced that he was halting Project Freedom, the effort to get tankers through the Strait of Hormuz. He said that, citing progress in the peace talks. But now we're seeing those prices creep back up, whereas initially West Texas crude had dropped more than about 12%, and the Brent crude had dropped about 10%. We're seeing those prices climb a bit higher now as we get more feedback from the Iranian Foreign Ministry suggesting that they wanted a fair deal, President Trump making threats, and now

0: We also just got a headline that Lufthansa Airlines is predicting that their costs will go up by $2 billion as a result of fuel prices if the strait remains closed. So all of that is starting to weigh on the oil markets.
1: All right, Kristen Salumi joining us from New York. Thank you. The proposed memorandum aims at ending the war and establishing a 30-day period to negotiate a final agreement. According to Axios, a US news website, this is what it looks like. Iran would agree not to develop a nuclear weapon, but it would be able to enrich uranium to a low level after at least 12 years. The US would agree to lift its sanctions and release billions of dollars in frozen Iranian funds. And both sides would lift restrictions on transit through the Strait of Hormuz within 30 days of signing the deal. All right. Abbas Aslani is a senior research fellow at the Center for Middle East Strategic Studies, joining us now from Tehran. Abbas, the details of this deal coming through, does it sound like, in your opinion, enough for Tehran to sign on?
2: Well, the nuclear issue is somehow among those serious gaps between the two sides, which they have not been able to fill in. And that's why they try to somehow establish a two-stage, you know, negotiation process. In the first stage, they are going to focus on making peace, which is focused on ending the conflict and lifting the naval blockade and reopening the Strait of Hormuz. But in the 1 month time frame, which has been proposed by Iran, they can discuss the remaining sticking points, which is the nuclear issue among them, as well as lifting of the sanctions. We are hearing some speculations from the American side on, you know, time, as you, I mean, said, about the suspension of the enrichment or highly enriched uranium stockpile being exported. None of these has been confirmed by the Iranian side, and they're saying that at the initial stage, they are not going to discuss those matters. And this is something which has been left and slated to be discussed later after they have been able to make a deal on ending the war. So it seems that, you know, the battle of narratives between the two sides on how to set the conclusion terms yet continues. And more important than how they started, I think they are now focused on how they can end the war. So that's why we're seeing this gap even in the narratives between the two sides. And in addition to that, I think those developments happening in parallel outside the negotiating room is also impacting the situation. And that's why Iran is saying that the U.S., by, you know, recent moves like announcing the Project Freedom plan, it is somehow clouding the situation, making Iran, you know, hesitant about the U.S. intention, whether they are willing to engage in a process that can lead to a potential agreement or not.
1: Okay, you've just said that the U.S. is clouding the situation here. Can Iran not be accused of doing the same thing by declaring that tolls will be charged and there is a new protocol in the strait? It's a little too early to be deciding that, isn't it?
2: Well, adopting the new protocol was not at the table prior to the recent war, and it was open, and but the aggression against the country pushed Tehran toward rethinking this. And now Iran is, you know, found out that it has a strategic leverage and asset in hand, which can be used as a deterrent factor in future, preventing additional and future attacks against the country. And Iran is seeing, you know, it as functioning as a guarantor of any peace between Iran and the United States. And that is why Tehran believes that abandoning such leverage and asset could pose existential risks for the country. And
1: if I can just narrow down the point here, the point being that it is adding a demand, or it is adding another situation onto an existing conflict by imposing this announcement of a toll, as opposed to agreeing to go and talk about these things and what the future of the conflict or the future of the strait and its control will look like.
2: Well, this is as a one of the consequences of what the United States and Israel did. We cannot, you know, talk as nothing has happened so far or in a vacuum. And Iran has, you know, the concern of its survival, its security. And that's why it thinks that it has no option but to do so. And that's why it is insisting on, Strait of Hormuz as its among core demands. But Strait is going to be reopened as prior to the war, but the management method will change. And the issue of the toll, I think, has been to some extent exaggerated. The amount of money or the tolls, it's not that way. Might be for providing security or, let's say, safety of the safe passage. Iranian side is that it could be somehow services that provided to those tankers and vessels. That fee can be received from those vessels. And but more importantly, more important than that economic aspect, I think is the security issue for Iran, which makes it to somehow insist on to be achieved at the negotiating table. And that's why we are seeing that Iran is not abandoning that asset and leverage.
1: Okay, can we look at the foreign minister's visit to China? President Trump is due to go next, and I'm wondering if you are worried that he will have the last word and have China's ear there when it comes to its influence in this conflict.
2: The timing of Iranian foreign minister's visit to China is significant because it is happening at a time that there are exchange of messages or texts between Iran and the United States through Pakistan. And some are having an eye on the potentiality of having an agreement between Iran and the U.S. So that's why Iran's foreign ministry is briefing the Chinese officials on the process and what is taking place there. But the U.S. president also is going to raise Iranian issue in China, specifically the Strait of Hormuz and the maritime security in the region. Because that is also important for China, and that's why Iranian foreign minister is now in Beijing to somehow discuss that issue and coordinate with the Chinese side in order to somehow make sure that this is not Iran is, actions are not against that maritime security. But what is the source and origin of this situation is the U.S. actions, which has tried, to attack the country, and this has brought, insecurity and chaos to the region. And last but not least, China is a permanent member of the United Nations Security Council. If there is any, draft resolution being tabled there, they have the veto power in order to somehow stop any actions against Iran. Thanks to the, somehow good relations between Tehran and Beijing. So that's why I think different sets of and ranges of issues are being discussed or were discussed in Beijing ahead of Trump's visit to China. And that's why it makes it, important for Iran at this juncture.
1: Abbas Aslani, thank you. Senior Research Fellow at the Center for Middle East Strategic Studies, joining us from Tehran. Iran and China have long maintained energy ties. Beijing is the biggest buyer of Iranian oil, but the Iranian and US blockades of the waterway have reduced export flows. Lina Abu Akleh explains.
3: Relations between China and Iran are built on oil. Beijing is Tehran's largest trading partner and biggest buyer of its crude, which gives the country a financial lifeline, despite US sanctions. China bought more than 80% of Iran's shipped crude in 2025. Here is how it works. Much of it goes to smaller, independent refineries known as teapot refineries. They are more willing to take on the risk of processing sanctioned crude, which is often bought at a discount. But disruptions in the Strait of Hormuz have reduced energy flows. And for China, that's a problem, because it relies heavily on exports through this route. And that's not all. Last month, the US sanctioned several Chinese refineries for buying Iranian crude worth billions of dollars. These are some of them. Essentially, trying to cut off one of Tehran's main sources of income. But Beijing is pushing back. It's blocked these US sanctions, and it's telling its companies not to comply. China says it's a neutral party in the war and does not want to get involved. But it has also absorbed the shocks caused by the restrictions in the Strait of Hormuz.

0: and it has repeatedly called for a ceasefire and freedom of navigation in the waterway.
1: All right. Joining me in the studio now is Zaydan Elkanani, a founding director at the Arab Perspectives Institute. Zaydan, thanks for coming in. A memorandum, not a binding agreement, not even an agreement to sit down and talk face-to-face, just a one-page outline at this point. Is it enough to count as meaningful development?
2: It's certainly not enough. We're talking about a major conflict that is involving regional and international actors, directly impacting the economic existentialism of many economies around the world, and not just the region. But it seems like there is a very desperate attempt by most parties, if we were to assume the United States and Iran, in finding a solution. The question is, when will they accept to reach that level of such an agreement? The Trump's administration doesn't believe that they have yet received a symbolic achievement to exit the war, to sell it back to the domestic accountability that they will be facing and facing already in the United States, including the economic global accountability from their European allies and the regional security accountability from many of their strategic allies in the region. Iran, on the other hand, despite the fundamental hits they have received in their energy infrastructure, their security infrastructure, their political decapitation since day one, do believe that one of their methods and attempts in continuing this survival conflict is continuing. We're talking about a mid-tier power such as Iran facing a global superpower. We're certainly, definitely not comparing them. No sane analyst would believe that the United States can be compared with Iran. The United States is a global military superpower, but the fact that the Iranian regime has been able to survive so far until today, even if there were to happen a regime change in a month or two, in itself is seen as bonus points for the Iranian regime. And this is not that the Iranian regime is militarily much more advanced than the United States, but it's the unpreparedness of the Trump administration.
1: Yeah, it's not just firepower, it's willpower as well. You talked a bit about who was more desperate in this situation. I want to ask about where you think Iran sits there, but first can you tell me, when we look at what we know of this Axios reported outline, the 14-point memo, the terms being discussed don't seem to have, from what we know, any real requirement for Tehran to completely abandon and capitulate on its nuclear ambitions, as we have heard in messaging repeatedly from the US. So does that point to the US having to abandon that wish, in essence, from the outline of what we know?
2: Absolutely. We've noticed a lot of political rhetoric and discourses that came out of the Trump administration since day one of the war has transitioned, has transformed based on the military developments that have been taking place on the ground, given that, as we reflected earlier in the early days of the war, that it wasn't expected that things would have reached this level. And we are seeing, even from both sides, even the Iranians' rhetoric have changed a lot. In the early days of the war, it was a complete stubbornness from both sides. Today, we're finally seeing them discussing, negotiating, even though there has been Iranian disclaims and called it back-channel communications. Also, we have transformed and transitioned and witnessed the war transitioning from Operation Epic Fury to Project Freedom, which means that the United States is no longer interested in insisting on the nuclear program, no longer insisting on the ballistic missile arsenal or the regional proxy network, which has been an issue for the region even prior to the war, despite them pushing for the war not to happen from the first place. The focus now is on the Strait of Hormuz. It's no longer an Iran 2026 war. It is a Strait of Hormuz 26 war.
1: Okay. Can we talk about how Gulf neighbours will be feeling about what is being proposed? Is this going to look like an exit ramp that they can feel safe and secure and stable in?
2: Well, many of the GCC allies of the United States and GCC friendly neighbors of the Islamic Republic of Iran have felt undermined and ignored since the JCPOA. Even the way it was revoked in Trump's first administration does not seem to have even aligned with a lot of the GCC actors that are believed to be strategic allies of Washington. And the war in itself, which they pushed against for it to happening, knowing the existential security threat it presents to the region, knowing the existential economic threat it presents to the global economy, which is perhaps why we're noticing that a lot of these GCC allies of the United States are communicating with Iran directly, knowing that a future with Iran can only be determined in direct communication between the GCC and Iran and not determined by the United States that have, one, failed their GCC allies, but also failed in reflecting their ability, their military capability, in determining regime change or a continuation of the current regime in Iran.
1: Zaidan Al-Kanani, founding director at the Arab Perspectives Institute. Thank you.
2: Thank you.
1: Israeli airstrikes have killed at least 7 people in southern Lebanon. The attacks are also expanding well beyond the south and into the Bekaa Valley in the east. Dozens of strikes were reported in Nabatieh and Tyre. In Nabatieh, airstrikes destroyed a residential and commercial building, inflicting damage across an entire neighbourhood. Israeli drones were also seen hovering the capital, Beirut. Israel's military has issued more forced displacement orders for at least 12 villages in South Lebanon and the western Bekaa Valley. The Israeli armies continue to carry out airstrikes and forcibly displace communities in violation of the ceasefire. About 1.2 million people have been forced from their homes since March the 2nd. Meanwhile, the Israeli military says 2 Israeli soldiers were injured in a drone strike in southern Lebanon. Israel and Hezbollah have been exchanging fire almost every day since the ceasefire began. Obeida Hito joins us live from Tyre in southern Lebanon. Obeida, there is supposed to be a ceasefire in place, so what are these attacks being attributed to?
3: Well, Israel continues to say that they are targeting Hezbollah infrastructure in southern Lebanon, where Hezbollah is using different kinds of homes, buildings, infrastructure to move weapons and fighters. But what we're seeing on the ground is actually civilians being the most effective. Some of the strikes that you described today actually resulted in the deaths of civilians. One of those strikes in the western Bekaa Valley in Zelaya earlier today killed at least 4 people, including the mayor of Zelaya, his wife and son. Another strike in Meifadun in the Nabatieh district was very close to a school, a high school in the Nabatieh district. A strike here in Tyre targeted 2 people in a car. The Lebanese civil defense recently confirmed they were able to reach the location of that strike in Wadi Jillo, just east of where we are, and they retrieved the 2 bodies of people killed in that strike. And then further north in Seksakia, about halfway between Tyre and Sidon on the coast, there were 2 very large airstrikes that killed 5 people and injured at least 15 others. So what we're seeing on the ground is that Israel continues to carry out strikes, but not so much on the places where there is active military operations going on. Here on the southwest front, south of the city of Tyre, we've seen both Hezbollah and Israel exchange fire in these towns and villages on the coastline, including Hezbollah claiming to have targeted a group of Israeli soldiers in the town of Bayada. Also, we've seen Israel target many locations here on the coastline, including Mansouri, Qlayla, Majd al-Zoun. And this is something that has been increasing over the last several days, despite this ceasefire being in place for the past 2 weeks.
1: Obeida Hito joining us from Tyre in southern Lebanon. Thank you. You're watching Al Jazeera. A reminder of our top stories this hour. Momentum appears to be building for the US and Iran to strike a deal that could ultimately end the war. The US president says a positive response from Tehran would end the US military's campaign as well as its naval blockade. Iran's foreign ministry spokesperson says Tehran is reviewing the latest proposal from Washington. The Navy of Iran's Revolutionary Guards announced a new protocol for ships transiting the Strait of Hormuz. It includes payments in Iran's national currency, and if a country's caused damage to Iran in the recent war, it'll need to pay for those damages before getting a permit to cross. Iran's foreign minister has held talks with China's foreign minister on Wednesday. Abbas Araghchi's visit comes 1 week before President Donald Trump is due to visit Beijing. Both sides reaffirming Tehran's right to safeguard national sovereignty and national dignity. Russia has launched a wave of attacks across Ukraine a day after strikes killed at least 28 people. A drone strike hit a kindergarten in the city of Sumy, killing at least 1 person. Strikes have also targeted Kharkiv and Zaporizhia. President Volodymyr Zelensky is accusing Russia of violating a pause in fighting initiated by Ukraine. Moscow's announced its own ceasefire on Friday to coincide with the anniversary of the Allied victory over Nazi Germany. And Ukrainian strikes have killed at least two people in the Russian city of Cheboksary. Video shows a drone crashing into a residential building. Authorities are now urging people to stay home. All right, we'll cross live to Moscow in a moment, but first let's head to Kyiv and talk to Audrey McAlpine. Audrey, Ukraine has been very critical of the ceasefire proposal from Russia, and of course attacks are still being traded between the two, but will Ukraine commit to a pause in fighting when Russia does?
4: Some Ukrainian officials within the Defense Department are now saying that this ceasefire is essentially canceled after Ukrainian President Volodymyr Zelensky reported nearly 2,000 infractions overnight. Now, it should come as no surprise that this ceasefire hasn't worked out thus far. It was declared unilaterally by both sides with no communication that we're aware of between Ukraine and Russia. We know that Russia had asked for this ceasefire surrounding the parade this weekend, and Ukraine had proposed it several days earlier, beginning midnight of last night. Now, overnight, Russia, according to Ukraine, launched 3 missiles and over 100 drones into Ukraine. One woman killed in the Sumy region after a kindergarten was hit. There were no children in the kindergarten at the time, but Ukraine is essentially saying that this speaks to Russia's intent. You heard Volodymyr Zelensky saying earlier today that because of the parade, that most of Moscow's air defenses will be surrounding the city, therefore essentially leaving other targets around the country open. So we'll be looking to see what Ukraine's actions are. We know it has said that it will respond in kind. But again, from the all levels of government, a lot of frustration today in the rhetoric saying that Russia has violated this ceasefire from Ukraine's terms and that it would respond accordingly.
1: All right, Audrey, let's bring in Dmitry Medvedenko, who joins us now live in Moscow. Dmitry, you'll have heard those comments, or Russian leadership at least will have heard those comments for sure, from Ukraine. It had proposed a ceasefire. Where do things stand now?
5: Well, the problem with unilateral ceasefires is that they're unilateral. I mean, as Audrey said, there's no communication between the two sides. Like, one side announced that Russia says that it wants a ceasefire for the 8th and 9th of May. Then Ukraine responds with, well, we don't accept that. We're going to do our first one on the night from the 5th to the 6th, and let's see how Russia reacts, and then accuse each other of provocations. This has been the case over the past 4.5 years that this war has been going on. There's been basically just one ceasefire as of late that actually held for a few days, and that's when Russia and Ukraine were actually holding peace talks in Abu Dhabi before the war in Iran, which has very much complicated all diplomacy that the U.S., as we remember, was mediating, and now the U.S. is preoccupied with the situation in Iran, and therefore the conflict in Ukraine is kind of another story for another day when that is over. So what we've had in this past couple of days are several announcements that are sort of increasing a level of anxiety among the population here, because we've had authorities saying that there will be a scaling down of the military parade, that there will be no military hardware or young cadets in Red Square because of the security situation. That's something that they haven't done before in the previous parades. This is the 5th parade since the war began in 2022. And they've also said that there will be mobile internet shutdowns because of the security situation. There was also a rare drone that reached Moscow just 2 days ago and hit a residential building. All this is indicating, plus the fact that Vladimir Putin called Donald Trump a week ago asking for him to support this idea of a ceasefire on the 8th and 9th of May, is indicating that there is perhaps a heightened alert level within the Russian authorities. But again, because diplomacy, direct diplomacy, isn't happening, and even indirect diplomacy isn't happening, this is just a trade of blows, a trade of these attacks, and a trade of accusations that, you know, one side is violating the ceasefire that the other side announced and the first side never committed to.
1: Dmitry Medvedenko joining us live from Moscow. Thank you. UK Prime Minister Keir Starmer is facing growing pressure from inside his own Labour Party after months of poor showing in the polls. Anger's been growing over controversy surrounding the appointment of Peter Mandelson as a US ambassador. After it emerged, he was linked to the late sex offender Jeffrey Epstein. Milena Veselinovic reports from London.
6: Many members across the House will find these facts to be incredible.
7: No Prime Minister wants this reaction from MPs. But the apparent lack of authority is symptomatic of Keir Starmer's position. The UK Prime Minister has been on a political knife edge since February, when it emerged that his choice for US Ambassador Peter Mandelson maintained a close friendship with the late sex offender Jeffrey Epstein, even after his conviction. He's been dealing with a fallout since, with rumours of a leadership challenge growing louder. And yet, it doesn't appear imminent that Keir Starmer will be ousted.
8: Despite deep frustration with Keir Starmer, many Labour MPs think that now is not the right time to move against him. With a fragile economy and the war in the Middle East, they worry it might seem like they care more about politics than guiding the country through a global crisis. But perhaps more crucially, they lack an obvious successor around whom the party can unite.
7: All of that, even as pollsters say the Labour leader's approval ratings are dire.
9: The sentiment is clear that Keir Starmer is unpopular. 74% of the public are dissatisfied with the job he's doing as Prime Minister. But when you look at the potential successors, the one standout candidate, at least in the polling today, is the Mayor of Manchester, Andy Burnham. He has net favourable approval ratings with the public. However, he's not in Parliament, so he's not an easy person to replace Keir Starmer with. When you look at some of the other alternatives, they tend to be net unfavourable, the public tend to be net unfavourable towards them. We may yet end up with stalemate for some time to come.
7: Many MPs believe it will not be Starmer who leads them into the next general election in 3 years' time. So far, though, their discontent has not translated into action. But with Labour braced for heavy losses in Thursday's local elections, the UK Prime Minister cannot assume that that will not change. Milena Veselinovic, Al Jazeera, London.
1: Three people suspected of having contracted hantavirus have been evacuated from a cruise ship off Cape Verde. Another passenger has been hospitalised in Zurich and tested positive for the virus. The ship's been at the centre of an international health scare since Saturday, when three passengers aboard the ship died from the virus. It had been scheduled to dock in Spain's Canary Islands, but the regional leader opposed the move and called for an urgent meeting with Prime Minister Pedro Sanchez. Hantavirus is a rodent-borne virus that can spread through the air or contaminated surfaces. Health officials warn it can cause severe, sometimes life-threatening illness. It's a rare disease typically caused by exposure to waste from infected rodents. Humans often become infected when they inhale particles from dried rodent droppings. But people can also be infected from contaminated objects. At first, hantavirus can feel like the flu, with patients suffering from fatigue, fevers, chills and aches. But over time, the virus damages the heart, lungs and kidneys. And patients can suffer severe shortness of breath, organ failure and death. There's no specific treatment or vaccine for hantavirus. Charlie Angela has more.
10: Held offshore, the cruise ship MV Ondias is hovering off the coast of Cape Verde with suspected cases of hantavirus on board. For the 147 passengers, the wait is tense.
11: I am currently on board the MV Ondias, and what's happening right now is very real for all of us here. All we want right now is to feel safe, to have clarity, and to get home.
10: The Dutch ship set sail from Argentina in March on an Antarctic expedition. Among the dead are a Dutch couple and a German national, while a British passenger flown to South Africa is in intensive care.
12: The timing of the incubation period of hantavirus, which can be anywhere from 1 to 6 weeks, our assumption is that they were infected off the ship, perhaps doing some activities there. This was an expedition boat, and many of the people on board were doing bird watching.
10: Hantaviruses are mainly carried by rodents, spread through contact with contaminated urine, droppings or saliva. Human-to-human transmission is considered rare, though the WHO believes it may have been transmitted between close contacts. With no rats found on the ship, the WHO believes the infection was likely brought onto the ship in Argentina by the Dutch couple. The WHO says the risk to the wider public remains low, but authorities in Cape Verde are not taking any chances, barring the ship from docking in port, preventing passengers from disembarking.
7: but preparing hospitals in case.
13: The hospital has already prepared an isolation area should it be necessary.

0: blogger, and he was aboard the MV Honduras during the hantavirus outbreak. He shares his first-hand experience of what it was like.
1: When we were on board, since ship management didn't know about the presence of any virus, we were not very isolated. We were having our breakfast, lunch, and dinner in dining room all together. I'm talking about around 100 passengers all together, sitting side by side and socializing during meal times. It has been 2 weeks right now. I gave a blood test, and also when I returned to my country, I connected with a correspondent health organizations, and I'm not going out for these days. I'm not being very social. I'm kind of isolated, and I will actually start giving blood tests for the coming weeks, because this virus may occur a couple of weeks later. I'm checking if I have any symptoms. I was told that I should go to a hospital. As long as I don't have any symptoms, I'm okay. I just have to be mindful of not being out in the public.
0: South Africa's Foreign Affairs Minister has spoken to government authorities in Nigeria and Ghana after a series of demonstrations against migrants. Thousands of protesters in South Africa have been calling on the government to deport foreigners. They want tougher action against illegal immigration and say undocumented migrants are putting pressure on jobs, security and public services. Fumita Miller has more.
2: After weeks of anti-migrant protests, Ethiopian business owner, who we'll call Ahmed, says he's packing up his shop for fear of harassment and looting. He's been living in Durban for 20 years and says this is not the first time he's seen demonstrations against foreigners.
3: When this kind of vigilantism happens on our business situation, and it's not easy to recover. As I said, we are not corporates who had backed by the insurance companies or the government.
2: Ahmed wants his identity hidden for fear of reprisal. He says he's concerned by the continuing intimidation of foreigners. If you know yourself, then you're not. As seen in this video distributed on social media, here South Africans ask that foreign nationals identify themselves at a public clinic. They're then told to leave. Those protesting say they're against illegal immigration. They say these migrants are draining resources meant for South Africans. This is Addington Primary School in Durban. It's where in January protests demanding spots for South African children took place. Demonstrators say foreign children were placed at the school at the expense of South Africans.
4: And the most time when is a near elections, either is a local or national election, we've been experiencing this kind of attacks to our foreign national.
2: The most recent marches have taken place in the capital Pretoria and in Johannesburg. Protesters blame foreigners, mostly other Africans, for taking jobs and the high crime rate. The tensions have strained relations with countries like Ghana and Nigeria. While Minister of International Relations and Cooperation Ronald Lamola has condemned the demonstrations, he says he's spoken with officials in those countries to deal with irregular migration.
5: We did engage to the extent that there is also disinformation that is widespread. Some of the things, the videos, are not reality of what is happening in South Africa. And this is also the same engagement I've had with my counterpart from Nigeria. There is marches that are happening that all of you have seen. And we did confirm that we condemn any violence that comes with these marches.
2: Foreign nationals blame local authorities for not adequately dealing with immigration and the renewal of documentation. South Africans participating in the protests also blame local authorities, but for corruption. Fumita Miller, Al Jazeera.
0: A drone strike in Sudan's White Nile state has killed 5 people. Medical groups say it hit 2 fuel stations in the city of Kossi on Tuesday. They accuse the paramilitary rapid support forces of repeatedly attacking civilians. aid organisations

0: Nations are urging the international community to hold RSF leaders accountable for violating humanitarian law. Hundreds of people in eastern Kenya have filed a lawsuit against the government and the energy giant BP. They accuse them of contaminating water sources and dumping toxic waste in villages. They say it happened in the late 1980s when the US energy company Amoco, later acquired by BP, was exploring the area for oil. Catherine Soy reports from the village of Kagi in northeastern Kenya.
1: My son Chamuset will spend the rest of his life talking through this pipe. He was diagnosed with throat cancer 6 years ago. His wife died of stomach cancer in 2018. This is not the only case in this village. Almost everyone here has lost someone to the disease.
2: Many people have died here. Women, men, youth, and the cause is cancer. The government and those who came here to dump waste must pay.
1: This is their village, Kagi. Residents say their problems began in the 1980s when an energy company, Amoco, came here to drill for oil. It found none. The drilling sites were a distance away in the Chalbi Desert.
3: We have been speaking to residents here who say that it was not just the drilling that was happening, but they believe that workers were dumping toxic waste, which has devastated their life to date.
1: More than 200 petitioners were in court for the start of their case. They've sued the Kenyan government and British energy company BP, which acquired Amoco in 1998 for environmental damage. BP declined Al Jazeera's request for an interview. The company has not responded to the accusations.
4: This case, I would call it an environmental genocide, looking at the number of people that we've lost and the documented cases of people deceased as a result of cancer.
1: BP representatives attended the session virtually. For Assunta Galgitale, this fight is personal. She's the nurse who first treated many of the cancer patients and has watched some of them die.
5: We are going to court because we want to know what is the cause of this cancer. Why is our government, both the county and the national government, why are they silent? And we want the culprits from that Amoco company to tell us exactly what they have done.
1: They've been told the case may take years to conclude, but they say they remain hopeful. Catherine Soy, Al Jazeera, Kagi, Marsabit County.
0: There have been protests in the US state of Tennessee to denounce potential changes to its congressional map. They say it could disenfranchise black voters. Republican Governor Bill Lee called a special legislative session to review congressional districts just months before midterm elections. Last week, a Supreme Court ruling weakened part of the Voting Rights Act that required states to draw districts in ways that did not dilute the voting power of black citizens who often vote for the Democratic Party. Other Republican governors say they plan to do the same. A teenager is facing up to 2 years in jail in Singapore after a video showing him licking a straw from a public juice dispenser went viral. It's the latest in a number of social media stunts drawing tough penalties across Asia. Some experts say young people are under pressure to push boundaries in the pursuit of attention and online fame. Patrick Fock reports from Singapore.
6: A moment of online notoriety, now a potential criminal record. Authorities in Singapore are investigating a French teenager after a video appearing to show him licking a straw from a juice vending machine went viral. The act could land 18-year-old Didier Gaspard Owen Maximilian up to 2 years in prison under the city-state's public hygiene nuisance laws.
7: The case has struck a nerve in Singapore, which takes a tough stance on antisocial public behaviour, although people are divided on how to deal with such stunts.
8: I think it's just not good for society as a whole. It also infringes on people's personal rights.
9: I think it's more about setting an example so it doesn't take place in future. But I think to be rather have a measure that's sort of not

0: as punitive on the person and rather something that's more rehabilitative, something that's more counselling-led.
1: Across Asia, many governments have zero tolerance for viral antics that undermine public order. Last month, American live streamer Johnny Somali, real name Ramzi Khalid Ismail, who's known for his provocative sketches, was jailed in South Korea after a series of disruptive pranks. These included kissing and performing lap dances on a statue commemorating World War II comfort women, the tens of thousands of women forced into sexual slavery by the Japanese army. In 2023, a video of a teenager licking a bottle of soy sauce at a sushi restaurant in Japan triggered outrage. The stunt wiped out an estimated $120 million off the market value of restaurant chain Sushiro.
2: Experts say social media platforms are amplifying pressure on young people to push boundaries for views and likes, often without fully considering the consequences.
1: I spoke to comedian Haresh Chalani, who promotes responsible digital behavior. He says the problem lies in the nature of social media.
3: I think there's a lot of validation you get from just getting attention, getting online. And if you think about making videos like that, sure, you get a lot of backlash, but in some way you get a lot of that like dopamine hit. You know, people are watching your content. And also, I think the algorithm in some way rewards it. You know, like, you've seen so many people be caught in controversies, but their follow count goes up for whatever reason. Maybe people want to see the next crazy thing they do.
2: One question is to what extent enforcement is influenced by visibility. Are stunts attracting harsher punishments the more traction they gain online? Either way, the message from governments across this region is clear. What may seem like a harmless prank could come at a cost. And that people need to think carefully about the price of viral fame. Patrick Falk, Al Jazeera, Singapore.
4: Well, they've already made inroads into housekeeping, baggage handling, and even long distance running. Now, humanoid robots are showing they have a spiritual side. This is Gabby, who's just become the first robot monk to be ordained at a Buddhist temple in South Korea. At a ceremony in Seoul, he pledged to devote himself to the faith. As a lay follower, Gabby isn't a fully ordained member of the fold, but he'll be presented as an honorary monk during Buddha's birthday celebrations later this month. Ted Turner, the founder of the American news network CNN, has died at the age of 87. Turner held a major role in the US media landscape for decades and was best known for launching the world's first 24-hour news network in 1980. The businessman sold his company for more than $7 billion in 1996. Heidi Jo Castro looks back on Turner's life and career.
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6: Stand by, ready, three, take three, mic here.
7: With an unsteady start, Ted Turner launched the world's first 24-hour news network in 1980. It was a huge gamble for the advertising entrepreneur who saw cable TV in the U.S. and then around the globe as an unexploited delivery vehicle for electronic journalism.
8: I spent 3 years just thinking about it. Before I even started it, I was just amazed that CBS, NBC didn't do it because they had all the infrastructure, they had a news department, they had the bureaus, all they would have to do was do it, but they didn't have the imagination.
9: The space shuttle mission is now on.
7: His news channel proved its value as the only organization to broadcast live the 1986 Challenger space shuttle disaster.
9: Looks like a couple of the solid rocket boosters blew away from the side of the shuttle in an explosion.
10: The war in the Gulf.
7: The network also outpaced its competitors with round-the-clock coverage of the 1991 Allied invasion of Iraq.
8: The golden age of cable is just beginning to dawn.
7: But in 1996, Turner sold his company for more than $7 billion. The same amount Turner lost as his shares in the acquiring company, Time Warner, fell over the following couple of years. Meanwhile, Turner fashioned himself as a critic of television news and media consolidation.
8: If I still had control of CNN, I would have the courage to stick with more important news and more international news and try, because
11: We're not going to make it through this difficult time without good information.
7: Turner turned his attention to environmental causes, buying land to repopulate the western U.S. prairie region with bison, and warning that global warming would threaten human survival. And his gift of $1 billion to the United Nations in the late 90s established the UN Foundation, for which he served as chairman, addressing child health and sustainable development across the globe.
4: I'll be back in a moment with more of our coverage of the ceasefire between the U.S., Israel, and Iran. Stay with us.
12: Who's really holding the cards that can end this war? Now President Donald Trump is looking for an off-ramp. Join me, Steve Clemens, every week where I'll bring you the latest analysis on the global fallout of this conflict. Pull apart fact from fiction and get to the bottom line.
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14: Come in, sit down. This is a masterclass in how to be a colonizer.
15: Religion was a means of empire building for the Spanish Empire.
16: Certainly wanted money, but they really believed, just as it happened in the Crusades, they were bringing light to the people.
17: Ideology in particular was one of religious warfare.
18: Take a look inside the colonial playbook.
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21: Al Jazeera Untangles, Episode 3, Spain, Sword and Cross.
22: In Madagascar, most families can't afford the cost of tuition, transport, and living expenses.
23: Factories like this could use better machines, but those machines will replace workers, and that also means jobs will be lost. Hundreds of people are missing, and the search is being made all the more difficult as the rain continues.
24: Just been a gang shootout that happened minutes ago. We've been told not to go any closer because it's not safe.
25: Everything centering around the Strait of Hormuz.
26: Maritime transport crucial to the global economy.
27: Diesel up by more than 50%.
28: The real casualty will be the yield of the next harvest.
29: A two-week ceasefire. If Iran opens the Strait of Hormuz, what more are we hearing from the Iranians?
30: The Strait of Hormuz will be open for transit of energy supplies.
31: What matters are the prices, and the key questions now going forward are going to be economic.
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0: Hello, I'm Anna Burns-Francis. This is the NewsHour live from Doha. Coming up in the next 60 minutes. Iran considers an American proposal to end the war as Donald Trump threatens new strikes if there's no deal. The threat comes after the US military paused an operation in the Strait of Hormuz to advance talks with Iran. Tensions were eased when Iran's Revolutionary Guard said shipping can resume through the critical waterway. Israeli attacks expand beyond southern Lebanon to the country's east. At least 14 people have been killed. And the hantavirus cruise ship is heading to Tenerife after three infected passengers were evacuated to the Netherlands. Momentum could be building for the US and Iran to strike a deal that could ultimately end the war. Iran's foreign ministry spokesperson says his country is reviewing the latest proposal from the White House and will convey its response to Pakistani mediators. The US president says a positive response from Tehran would end the US military's campaign as well as its naval blockade, effectively opening the Strait of Hormuz to all ships. Donald Trump warning, however, that if Iran fails to agree, then bombing will resume. Those developments follow the announcement from President Trump that he was pausing an operation dubbed Project Freedom. The US initiative was aimed at guiding commercial vessels stranded in the Gulf through the Strait of Hormuz. But it was short-lived. The operation halted on Tuesday at the request of both Pakistan and Saudi Arabia to allow for negotiations with Iran. We're live in Tehran in a moment, but first let's head to the White House and speak to our chief US correspondent, Alan Fisher. Alan, the US president offering another olive branch, the chance of a possible deal, but what has he said about hostilities if Iran does not agree to this memorandum?
1: Well, of course, there's been an element of whiplash in Donald Trump's proposals that have come out, first of all saying there'd be peace, then threatening to bomb entire civilization out of existence, saying there's the chance of a deal, then saying he wanted to bomb them off the face of the earth, and now saying they're very close to a deal when he announced the postponement of Project Freedom. He said, we've made great progress, has been made towards a complete and final agreement. And you'll remember at the weekend, he said the Iranians had not paid a big enough price, so he wasn't minded to sign up to any sort of deal at the moment. It has been that sort of conflict where Donald Trump has talked about peace and then suggested that he was going to bomb the Iranians. Certainly, there are people here in the United States believe he should make a deal, but also I'm looking on social media in the last couple of hours, and there's many people who support Donald Trump who say this would be a very bad deal. The basis that we think they're dealing with is the fact that the Iranians will have no nuclear weapon program. Enriched uranium will go to the United States or to someone else. Let me apologise for the van that's going past on the driveway here at the White House. The enriched uranium would be handed over to the United States or someone else, and in return, Iran would get frozen assets from around the world. There's a couple of people say that's simply not good enough, and Donald Trump might be reluctant to sign up to anything that gives the Iranians money, given that he has campaigned against Barack Obama doing exactly that same thing. In fact, even mentioned it in the White House on Tuesday, saying that simply wouldn't be acceptable to him.
0: OK, talking of signing up, what are they actually signing up to? A memorandum is not a confirmed deal, it's not a binding agreement, not even yet an expectation of sitting around talking face-to-face. Is there any time frame on when things might move on this MOU?
1: Well, the thing you have to remember is Donald Trump's deadlines tend to be elastic. Remember that initially the war would be won in 3 days, then it would take some 4 to 6 weeks, and here we are well beyond that, and the war is still ongoing. Although Marco Rubio, who's the Secretary of State and also the National Security Advisor, said in the briefing room here at the White House on Wednesday, effectively epic fury was done. It was over, and they didn't need to get any congressional approval for further action as far as that was concerned. There's nothing public-facing that suggests anyone is heading to Islamabad anytime soon. You'll remember that 2 weeks ago, before the correspondence dinner, which everyone now remembers for a different reason, J.D. Vance and others were pulled from heading to Islamabad, where there was meant to be more talks. Donald Trump said he wasn't going unless there was a deal. He wasn't sending anyone at that distance just to come back again. He himself has said if there is a final deal, he might well go to Pakistan and sign that deal. So there's nothing suggesting that anyone is heading at the moment. But clearly, talks have been going on behind the scenes. Both teams have been presenting plans and proposals. This memorandum essentially lays the table for future talks to bring an end to the war. It sets the table for what could happen. That Donald Trump believes it's a very good deal. The Iranians might not agree. There's a lot of work to be done. And as we've said many times, a deal's not a deal until the deal is done.
0: Very good indeed. Thank you very much. Chief US correspondent Alan Fisher joining us live from the White House. The offer of a deal from the White House came after Iran's Revolutionary Guard announced a new protocol for the Strait of Hormuz. Ships will have to make payments in Iranian currency to pass through the waterway, it says. And the diplomatic back and forth continues with Tehran's top diplomat visiting Beijing. China is the main buyer of Iran's oil and has pushed for a permanent end to fighting.
2: Our Chinese friends also believe that Iran after the war is different from Iran before the war, and its international status has improved. It has demonstrated its capabilities and power. Therefore, a new era of cooperation between Iran and other countries is ahead. We reviewed all current issues, including the war, the way to end the war, matters related to Iran's peaceful nuclear program, sanctions, the Strait of Hormuz, and the necessity of respecting Iran's rights.
0: All right, let's go live now to Iran's capital to talk to our correspondent there, Al-Migdad Al-Ruhayed. Al-Migdad, the Hormuz Strait, once again, being promised to be open for navigation, but, as we've just heard, conditions being placed on its passage by Iran. Tell us more.
3: Yes, definitely, there's a main conditions for crossing this corridor. It seems like there is no longer an international corridor, as we know that after this war, 28th of February, there's a new condition, new protocol. Yesterday night, the IRGC Navy released a new body to controlling this, one of the main strategic waterway after the escalation back and forth between the United States and the IRGC Navy. We know that they are all these escalatory measures came after the escalation and the blockade imposed by the United States on the Iranian ports, and also trying to open that waterway by force. Then we received the protocol to controlling this area. And they are stated clearly that you have to receive an email from the Persian Gulf Authority. Then you will have to contact with the IRGC Navy to coordinate you and designate you a protocol and routes, safe routes. And after that, you will have a transit permit. Well, definitely that permit will not gonna be free, as we know that. The Iranian right now demanding a reparation of for this war, and this it seems like one of their message, one of their strategy to that preparation after this war. And also we do know that this message came from different leadership here, especially Mohammed Baqir Qalibaf, the head of the speaker, said yesterday that there is a new equation, and now it seems like implemented on the ground.
0: All of this separate, of course, to the memorandum that the US has said is being discussed at the moment that Iran is looking at. Has Tehran given any indication, though, that it will agree to discuss nuclear ambition?
3: Well, at this stage, we can't say that Iran is offered that offer about discussing the nuclear file, because we do know that in a 14-point plan proposal that conveyed to the United States, they are saying that we are focused right now on ending the war, to reach an agreement to end the war. And this message came an hour ago from Abbas Araghchi, the head of diplomat in Beijing, speaking with his counterpart in Beijing. Speaking about how to end the war and the way to go out of this war, and also speaking about the Strait of Hormuz, because we know that the Strait of Hormuz is now one of the main deadlock to go forward. And it seems like they are right now reviewing the response from the Americans, and in a 24 hours or so, they will gonna be a breakthrough about this deadlock or about this negotiations at this moment.
0: All right, Al-Migdad Al-Ruhayed joining us live from Tehran. Thank you. The reports of a potential deal between the US and Iran have led to a sharp drop in oil prices. Brent crude futures dropped by as much as 10% in earlier trade before making a partial recovery. The price is hovering at around $100 per barrel. Stocks are on the rise globally on the hope that the bottled-up oil from the Middle East could soon resume flowing. And gold prices have climbed more than 3% to hit their highest in over a week. Israeli airstrikes have killed at least 14 people in southern Lebanon. The attacks are also expanding well beyond the south and into the Bekaa Valley in the east. Dozens of strikes were reported in Nabatea and Tyre. In Nabatea, airstrikes destroyed a residential and commercial building, inflicting damage across an entire neighbourhood. Israeli drones were also seen hovering the capital, Beirut. Israel's militaries issued more forced displacement orders for at least 12 villages in South Lebanon and the western Bekaa Valley. The Israeli armies continued to carry out airstrikes and forcibly displace communities in violation of the ceasefire. About 1.2 million people have been forced from their homes since March the 2nd. Meanwhile, the Israeli military says two Israeli soldiers were injured in a drone strike in southern Lebanon. In a statement, the army said Hezbollah launched explosive drones and several rockets toward its forces. Israel and Hezbollah have been exchanging fire almost every day since the ceasefire began. Al Jazeera's Sobeida Hito reports from Tyre in southern Lebanon.
4: Israel continues to say that they are targeting Hezbollah infrastructure in southern Lebanon, where Hezbollah is using different kinds of homes, buildings, infrastructure to move weapons and fighters. But what we're seeing on the ground is actually civilians being the most effective. Some of the strikes that you described today actually resulted in the deaths of civilians. One of those strikes in the western Bekaa Valley in Zelaya earlier today killed at least four people, including the mayor of Zelaya, his wife and son. Another strike in Meifadun in the Nabatea district was very close to a school, a high school in the Nabatea district. A strike here in Tyre targeted two people in a car. The Lebanese civil defense recently confirmed they were able to reach the location of that strike in Wadi Jillo, just east of where we are.

0: and they retrieved the two bodies of people killed in that strike. And then further north in Sexakia, about halfway between Tyre and Sidon on the coast, there were two very large airstrikes that killed five people and injured at least 15 others. So what we're seeing on the ground is that Israel continues to carry out strikes, but not so much on the places where there is active military operations going on. Here on the southwest front, south of the city of Tyre, we've seen both Hezbollah and Israel exchange fire in these towns and villages on the coastline, including Hezbollah claiming to have targeted a group of Israeli soldiers in the town of Bayada. Also, we've seen Israel target many locations here on the coastline, including Mansouri, Qleila, Majd al-Zoun. And this is something that has been increasing over the last several days, despite this ceasefire being in place for the past 2 weeks.
1: Israel's war has not ended in southern Lebanon, despite a U.S.-brokered ceasefire that was announced on April 16. Israel's been expanding its attacks further into Lebanese territory and depopulating more villages in the capital, Beirut, and its southern suburbs, which were repeatedly hit in the first few weeks of confrontations. The truce is holding, but there's growing concern that could change. Zeina Khoda reports from Beirut.
2: Here, Hezbollah once held ceremonies, rallies, and its leaders delivered public speeches. But the Sayyida Shohada complex, an important symbol for the group, was destroyed during a weeks-long Israeli military campaign. We are in Beirut's southern suburbs. A U.S.-brokered ceasefire was announced on April the 16th, and it is holding in these neighborhoods and in the capital, unlike in the south of the country, which remains an active war zone. But Israeli drones are constantly flying overhead, and there's concern the bombardment could resume. Israel has been focusing its attacks on Shia-majority areas, whether here in the southern suburbs of Beirut or in the south of the country. Lebanese officials say the U.S. can help secure a lasting ceasefire and the withdrawal of Israeli troops. But Israel says it won't stop military operations until Hezbollah disarms. Hezbollah opposes direct negotiations with Israel and is accusing the government of surrendering. It says talks are a pretext to force it to disarm. For now, the group says the conflict will be decided on the battlefield. Its fighters are engaged in a war of attrition with the Israeli army in the south, where it is occupying territory. Despite the widespread destruction in the capital's southern suburbs and growing internal opposition to Hezbollah's armed activities, the group still has support here. The group says Lebanon should align with Iran in negotiations. It appears to be waiting for a regional deal that will secure its status. There is no state presence in this area. The government declared Hezbollah's military activities illegal at the start of the confrontations in early March. Hezbollah is in open conflict with the government and has said any move against it risks igniting internal strife. There's a dangerous stalemate. Negotiations to end the fighting have yet to begin, with Lebanon insisting on a full ceasefire first. Even as the United States pushes for diplomacy, the Israeli military has been expanding its strikes, forcing people to leave their villages and destroying towns across the south. Zeina Khoda, Al Jazeera, Beirut.
1: You're watching Al Jazeera. A reminder of our top stories this hour. Momentum appears to be building for the U.S. and Iran to strike a deal that could ultimately end the war. The U.S. president says a positive response from Tehran would end the U.S. military's campaign, as well as its naval blockade. Iran's foreign ministry spokesperson says Tehran is reviewing the latest proposal from Washington. The Navy of Iran's Revolutionary Guards announced a new protocol for ships transiting the Strait of Hormuz. It includes payments in Iran's national currency. And if a country's caused damage to Iran in the recent war, it's being told it needs to pay for damages before being allowed to have a permit. It all comes as that proposed memorandum is being discussed with the aim of ending the war and establishing a 30-day period to negotiate a final agreement. According to Axios, a US news website, this is what it looks like. Iran would agree not to develop a nuclear weapon, but it would be able to enrich uranium to a low level after at least 12 years. The U.S. would agree to lift its sanctions and release billions of dollars in frozen Iranian funds, and both sides would lift restrictions on transit through the Strait of Hormuz within 30 days of signing the deal. Right, let's discuss this further with our guests. Joining me in the studio is retired U.S. General Mark Kimmett, also a former Assistant Secretary of State for Political and Military Affairs. And joining from Tehran is Abbas Azlani, a Senior Research Fellow at the Centre for Middle East Strategic Studies. Thank you both. General, I will start with you. A memorandum of understanding, not a binding agreement, not even a point at which the two sides will sit down around the table. What have we got here?
3: Well, from all indications, and we really don't know what truth is, but at this point it appears that there's been verbal discussions between the Kushner-Witkoff team and Iranians. As a result of those discussions, the United States put together its response to the 14-point memorandum that was sent last week from the Iranians. It, too, has 14 points. It elucidates a number of points that you mentioned. We'll open up the straits. There'll be a nuclear moratorium for a period of years. There will be the pulling out of the already enriched uranium, what people are calling the nuclear dust. There will be financial release, and then there will be an agreement to some sort of security architecture. But I think it's important to understand that this is a memorandum of understanding that has been presented to the Pakistanis, who are now giving it to the Iranians to review. I see this as a helpful move because up to this point, diplomacy had been, pun intended, dead in the Persian Gulf, in the water.
1: Yeah, we were at an impasse.
3: Yeah, we are at an impasse, and it seems as if this could at least start the process again.
1: Okay. Abbas, can I bring you in for your thoughts then? Because from what we know so far of what is being proposed, a moratorium seems like quite a good offer from the United States for Iran. It does not ask Iran to capitulate. It does not ask Iran to completely abandon nuclear ambition. It's simply a pause for a certain period of time. Is that not something that the rest of the world would like to see in terms of safety and security and stability in the region as well?
4: Anna, as we speak, I think there is a chance of being back to negotiations, but Trump says that he is not going to send Steve Witkoff and Jared Kushner for talks with Iran at a time that he's saying that a potential agreement is likely before he visits China. So this is a kind of contradiction. And those details which have been leaked to the media on the nuclear-related matters do not align what we have been hearing about the initial discussions. On the first stage, it seems that there could be a memorandum of understanding on ending the war, which could include reopening the Strait of Hormuz and also lifting the naval blockade. If that is achieved, I think they are going to discuss the remaining issues that will include the nuclear-related issues. And Iran is not, you know, offering upfront concessions on the nuclear matter, and they are saying that, and yet fate of the highly enriched uranium stockpile is subject to discussion. Iran has not agreed to export them to outside the country. And also, there are serious gaps on the enrichment-related issues. And the more this leaks to the media, I think this will further complicate the situation and reducing the chance of any likely agreement between the two sides. And I think Iran is now focused on, let's say, immediate challenges, which is to end the war, and to make sure that the Strait of Hormuz will reopen and the naval blockade will be lifted, which has been adopted against the country. But the remarks by the American side is being made at a time that Tehran is yet, you know, reviewing the recent U.S. text here in Tehran, and deliberations are being made. And it's a bit early to judge what can, you know, emerge as a within this process. However, reaching an agreement on the framework is could be somehow expected. However, you know, what happens in the parallel, you know, the rhetoric or what is being somehow raised as speculations does not align with what is happening, you know, back channel.
1: Okay. General, it sounds like Iran's perspective is slightly cool on the offer of a moratorium of nuclear enrichment, but that would be a significant step or a win for Iran, would it not? This would be a loss for the US. They've asked Iran to give up everything forever. And yet, this is an offer that, on paper, from what we know so far, would only require a negotiation to a certain amount of years.
3: Well, my colleague from Tehran...

0: has brought up a number of good points. You never want to do negotiations in public, nor, in fact, after you've had discussions in private with your interlocutors, as Witkoff and Kushner have done. You don't want to even have those. Proper diplomacy would have taken this discussion that they had, handed it over to the Iranians, said, can you live with these items as a basis of a negotiation? And then that would give the Iranians the chance to say yes or no while this was all still private. By making this public, as you can see from our colleague in Iran, who has left us now, they're already pushing back on these ideas. These ideas may have been successful had they not been reviewed publicly. So let's hope that Tehran is less truculent, as we're hearing right here. This is an opportunity to restart negotiations, as the Iranians have asked for. This is a chance for the world to end the blockade that's holding up the strait and the Iranians contributing to the starvation of people during their planting season. So look, let's understand what this is. It's a memorandum. It's an idea that has been developed by two sides, the Iranian side that Kushner and Witkoff are talking to, and Kushner. So now they're saying, we're going to give it to our bosses and see if we can sell this. I don't think it's helpful at all that this is being done in public.
1: Mm. All right. General Mark Kermit joining me, and Abbas Aslani from Tehran. Thank you both.

0: Russia has launched a wave of attacks across Ukraine a day after strikes killed at least 28 people. A drone strike hit a kindergarten in the city of Sumy, killing at least one person. Strikes have also targeted Kharkiv and Zaporizhia. President Volodymyr Zelensky is accusing Russia of violating a pause in fighting initiated by Ukraine. Moscow's announced its own ceasefire on Friday to coincide with the anniversary of the Allied victory over Nazi Germany. And Ukrainian strikes have killed at least two people in the Russian city of Cheboksary. Video shows a drone crashing into a residential building. Authorities are urging people to stay home. Three people suspected of having contracted Hunter virus have been evacuated from a cruise ship off Cape Verde. Another passenger has been hospitalised in Zurich and tested positive for the virus. The ship's been at the centre of an international health scare since Saturday when three passengers aboard the ship died from the virus. It had been scheduled to dock in Spain's Canary Islands, but the regional leader opposed the move and called an urgent meeting with Prime Minister Pedro Sanchez. Charlie Angela has more.
1: Held offshore, the cruise ship MV Ondias is hovering off the coast of Cape Verde with suspected cases of hantavirus on board. For the 147 passengers, the wait is tense.
2: I am currently on board the MV Ondias. And what's happening right now is very real for all of us here. All we want right now is to feel safe, to have clarity, and to get home.
1: The Dutch ship set sail from Argentina in March on an Antarctic expedition. Among the dead are a Dutch couple and a German national, while a British passenger flown to South Africa is in intensive care.
3: The timing of the incubation period of hantavirus, which can be anywhere from 1 to 6 weeks, our assumption is that they were infected off the ship, perhaps doing some activities there. This was an expedition boat, and many of the people on board were doing bird watching.
1: Hantaviruses are mainly carried by rodents, spread through contact with contaminated urine, droppings, or saliva. Human-to-human transmission is considered rare, though the WHO believes it may have been transmitted between close contacts. With no rats found on the ship, the WHO believes the infection was likely brought onto the ship in Argentina by the Dutch couple. The WHO says the risk to the wider public remains low, but authorities in Cape Verde are not taking any chances, barring the ship from docking in port, preventing passengers from disembarking, but preparing hospitals in case.
4: The hospital has already prepared an isolation area, should it be necessary, with a dedicated team of doctors, infectious disease specialists, nurses and laboratory technicians to support patients on board and, if necessary, also on land.
1: The plan was to evacuate two seriously ill crew members, then travel to the Canary Islands. But the Spanish islands have yet to agree to take them in. Until then, the passengers are to stay in their cabins, waiting for answers, and for the moment, they can step ashore. Charlie Angela, Al Jazeera.
0: And Ruhi Şenet is a Turkish YouTuber and travel blogger. He was on board MV Hondius during the hantavirus outbreak and shares his first-hand experience of what it was like.
5: When we were on board, since ship management didn't know about the presence of any virus, we were not very isolated. We were having our breakfast, lunch and dinner in dining room all together. I'm talking about around 100 passengers all together, sitting side by side and socializing during meal times. It has been 2 weeks right now. I gave a blood test, and also when I returned to my country, I connected with a correspondent health organizations, and I'm not going out for these days. I'm not being very social. I'm isolated, and I will actually start giving blood tests for the coming weeks, because this virus may occur a couple of weeks later. I'm checking if I have any symptoms. I was told that I should go to a hospital. As long as I don't have any symptoms, I'm okay. I just have to be mindful of not being out in the public.
0: UK Prime Minister Keir Starmer is facing growing pressure from inside his own Labour Party after months of poor showing in the polls. Anger's been growing over controversy surrounding the appointment of Peter Mandelson as a US ambassador after it emerged he was linked to the late sex offender Jeffrey Epstein. Milena Veselinovic reports from London.
6: Many members across the House will find these facts to be incredible.
7: No Prime Minister wants this reaction from MPs, but the apparent lack of authority is symptomatic of Keir Starmer's position. The UK Prime Minister has been on a political knife edge since February, when it emerged that his choice for US Ambassador Peter Mandelson maintained a close friendship with the late sex offender Jeffrey Epstein even after his conviction. He's been dealing with a fallout since, with rumours of a leadership challenge growing louder. And yet, it doesn't appear imminent that Keir Starmer will be ousted.
8: Despite deep frustration with Keir Starmer, many Labour MPs think that now is not the right time to move against him. With a fragile economy and the war in the Middle East, they worry it might seem like they care more about politics than guiding the country through a global crisis. But perhaps more crucially, they lack an obvious successor around whom the party can unite.
7: All of that, even as pollsters say the Labour leader's approval ratings are dire.
9: The sentiment is clear that Keir Starmer is unpopular. 74% of the public are dissatisfied with the job he's doing as Prime Minister. But when you look at the potential successors, the one standout candidate, at least in the polling today, is the Mayor of Manchester, Andy Burnham. He has net favourable approval ratings with the public. However, he's not in Parliament, so he's not an easy person to replace Keir Starmer with. When you look at some of the other alternatives, they tend to be net unfavourable. The public tend to be net unfavourable towards them. We may yet end up with stalemate for some time to come.
7: Many MPs believe it will not be Starmer who leads them into the next general election in 3 years' time. So far, though, their discontent has not translated into action. But with Labour braced for heavy losses in Thursday's local elections, the UK Prime Minister cannot assume that that will not change. Milena Veselinovic, Al Jazeera, London.
0: They've already made inroads into housekeeping, baggage handling and even long-distance running. Now, humanoid robots are showing they also have a spiritual side. This is Gabby, who's just become the first robot monk to be ordained at a Buddhist temple in South Korea. At a ceremony in Seoul, he pledged to devote himself to the faith. But Gabby isn't a fully ordained member of the fold. Ted Turner, the founder of the American news network CNN, has died at the age of 87. Turner held a major role in the US media landscape for decades and was best known for launching the world's first 24-hour news network in 1980. The businessman sold his company for more than $7 billion in 1996. In his later years, he was involved in philanthropy, focusing on the environment and children's health. Our coverage of the war between the US, Israel and Iran continues after The Bottom Line.
10: Standoff between Iran and the US over the Strait of Hormuz is

0: duplicating efforts to extend the ceasefire.
1: They quickly turned right back around after the reports of two Indian vessels being forced by fire to return.
2: All the preparations are underway, suggesting that the second round of talks will indeed take place in Islamabad.
3: Israel's made it clear that it wants to continue occupying this, what it calls a buffer zone.
4: The Israeli military announcing on Sunday morning that two soldiers had died since the ceasefire was announced. Another 13 had been wounded.
5: Stay with Al Jazeera for the latest developments.
6: On Counting the Cost, interest rates are on hold. Major central banks are choosing to wait on raising borrowing costs. But the energy shock from the Iran war could push inflation higher. People around the world are already feeling the impact, but not equally. So how should policymakers respond? Counting the Cost on Al Jazeera.
7: Hi, I'm Steve Clemens, and I have a question. With no clear end in sight to the war in Iran, a worsening situation for the Palestinians, and a bleeding ulcer in Lebanon, where is the U.S.-Israeli strategy to reshape the Middle East really heading? Let's get to the bottom line. Bouncing between diplomacy and threats of war, Iran and the U.S. remain deadlocked on how to end their conflict. Iran offered to reopen the Strait of Hormuz if the U.S. lifted its naval blockade and delayed talks on Iran's nuclear program, but the U.S. turned the offer down. So the global economy still hangs in the balance. In Lebanon, despite a ceasefire, at least on paper, Israel continues its attempt to achieve total victory over Hezbollah and other resistance groups, as it has for the past four decades. When the U.S. and Israel decided to attack Iran 2 months ago, it was an attempt to reshape the Middle East definitively, once and for all. But what exactly has really been achieved? Today, we're talking with Daniel Levy, a former advisor to the Israeli government and the president of the U.S. Middle East Project. And you got to check out his writings, which you can see at his Substack site. Daniel, thanks so much for joining us today. Let me just start out. I am in Washington. I talk to Republicans, talk to Democrats, talk to people in the administration. And the sense of this town about President Trump's approach is he sort of believed that this would be a cakewalk, that it would be easy, you take out a few people, Iran does what he wants, and you can put it all back into a box. But Israel is looking at its partner, you know, particularly Israeli Prime Minister Netanyahu, who was a very active agent in this. But I'm interested in how he sees, that prime minister sees, whether or not you can put this region back in the box, or if that's even what he wants.
8: There are still those, I think, including those on the Israeli side and inside the administration, who are telling the president just one more escalation. One more major military operation and Iran will capitulate. You can walk away the winner. That's not going to be what happens if indeed the US does choose to escalate. What Israel has witnessed is a few things. Primarily, that they have to double down in trying to keep America in this war, because what Netanyahu wants is maximum degradation to induce state collapse, chaos, another dismantled, failed state in the region, and they haven't gotten to that. And the Israeli predictions that they shared very openly with the Americans, apparently, of that this would be easy, haven't been borne out. And so, of course, Trump won't acknowledge that he was duped. He won't acknowledge failure, and the Israelis hope that that will be a key ingredient in pulling the U.S. Back into this war. This is not playing that well in Israel, because what we have seen is that Israel tried to collapse any regional belief in resistance. And it's gone the other way. And by the way, that's true with Iran and to a significant degree in Lebanon as well.
7: Now you have an effort, which is really interesting to watch, of efforts by Jared Kushner and Witkoff in negotiations off and on with Iran in Pakistan, where Israel's not at the table. And you can feel palpably the discomfort in Prime Minister Netanyahu's comments about it, the terseness of it, that he dislikes being shoved to the edge of the table when it comes to this, as he sees Trump trying to bring this to a close. What are the tools he has to keep this

0: regional effort to redesign the region around Israel's preferences. What are the other tools he can bring to bear?
1: So Netanyahu has a number of tools that he can bring to bear, and the very people who are at the table, I think, could be described as tools in that respect, and perhaps in more than one respect. Or you mentioned Jared Kushner, for instance. But it's not just that if Israel isn't at the table, is Israel represented? Because I think it is. The American officials, the American system, is so marinated in Israeli narratives and talking points that even when they try to articulate a US position, it's often indistinguishable from what an Israeli position is. Obviously, Netanyahu has multiple points of entry and of access to senior officials, to the president, etc. Netanyahu also has a role in terms of what happens on the ground, what kinds of provocations might the Israelis put into play. Lebanon, there is what is, we are told, is a ceasefire, but Israel remains inside Lebanese territory, is destroying Lebanese villages every day. 32 Lebanese, including rescue workers, killed by Israeli military action. So Israel and Netanyahu can try and heat things up in the region as well. That is where Netanyahu hopes that in trying to define the terms of any agreement in a place that intentionally cannot be reached, he undermines the prospects of a deal. But as you say, Steve, you could also find yourself in a place, I don't think we're necessarily there yet, I don't think that logic currently prevails, but you could find yourself in a place where the US says, we're going to take a realistic position on a deal. It may not be a deal Israel likes, but we're going to go for a deal. And if it does so, again, I'm skeptical, but if it does so, then America can lay down the terms with Israel. What we know is that whether it at the end of that 12-day operation in June, whether when the U.S. tells Israel Lebanon is included, that America has the leverage. It's always had the leverage. It chooses not to use it. Of course, even when Israel is told desist, they will try and look at what's the wiggle room, what's the maneuverability to continue in Gaza, for instance. We still see that after the so-called ceasefire was declared, over 800 Palestinians are killed. There are Palestinian fatalities from Israeli attacks every day.
0: I think a key element of this, which you've written about in a really fascinating and I think important article titled What Benjamin Netanyahu and the Israeli Right Really Mean When They Invoke Greater Israel, is really what is the strategy over all of these conflicts? I'm interested in what you see as the ultimate ambition of Israel, and what does greater Israel mean in this context?
1: Right. Thank you, Steve. And quite often that term is narrowly defined territorially, and clearly there is a territorial component. It begins and central to the entire project is the Palestinian expanse, making sure there is nothing that remains of any kind of Palestinian collective national existence. And hence the moves towards ethnic cleansing, hence everything we've seen in Gaza, the most aggressive actions in the West Bank. So it begins with that territorial expansionism. But greater Israel, as it is being attempted, means much more than that. And Netanyahu has taken to describing Israel not just as a regional superpower, but in key respects, a global superpower. And days before, and that's what I was referring to here, days before the launching of this war by Israel and bringing America into it, the Indian Prime Minister, Narendra Modi, was in Israel. And Netanyahu, in a cabinet meeting leading up to that visit, said, we're building what he called this hexagon of alliances. And central to that, and placing Israel as the key power in this kind of hub and spokes arrangement, central to that is that Israel be surrounded by countries that fall into two categories. Either states that are sufficiently internally collapsed, failed, fragile to pose any challenge to Israel. Not only has Israel fed into creating that, of course, we see what happened with Iraq, we see Lebanon, we see Syria. That's what they're intending in Iran. But a second category is

0: succeeded in creating relations of dependency with Jordan, with Egypt, and that therefore the surrounding countries outside of the immediate Levant, West Asia region would look at this and say, we're going to make common cause with Israel as well, hence that hexagon. The question is whether this is succeeding. And it's an ambitious project. It's a project where Israel is saying, right now we're in a very fluid geopolitical moment. Let's maximize our domination with American power at our disposal. Maybe it won't be there indefinitely, so let's use it now before we lose it. Let's try and create, in this moment of fluidity, maximum Israeli domination. However, at the same time, this looks like a project that is bumping up against overreach, that is bumping up against its own extremism and maximalism, because it's hard for states to accept that Israel will humiliate them, will do what it does on the Palestinian front, for instance, and will act in ways that look like a country that says, this is our neighborhood and you're just living in our neighborhood, a neighborhood we control. The political cultural signals that Israel sends, the way it talks, the way it acts, the way it bombs a capital like Beirut, the way it acts on Al-Aqsa, the holy center of Jerusalem, where there is the mosque on the holy compound there. The way it conducts itself is not making it easy to achieve this ambition. And what this war has shown is that resistance is alive and kicking, and perhaps more popular than it was prior to the war.
1: You know, I think there was a narrative that the Abraham Accords were changing the dynamics of the region, of potential not just recognition of Israel, but partnership with Israel across the board. And there is a new poll, and I want to look to it, that looks across the Arab world and public opinion, where 87% of those polled in the Arab Opinion Index oppose recognizing Israel. 7% declined to answer, 6% support. It's rare to see such overwhelming numbers against this, but it also raises an interesting question for me, because we talk to a lot of Arab elites. I do too, you do too, we see them around, where I think that's not, in fact, there. I don't have the numbers, but I see a lot of governments, I see a lot of people that I would call the strategic class in the region that are much more prone and likely to recognize Israel, to want to partner with Israel along these arrangements, which tells me there's a staggering divide between elites and the broader public. I'm interested in your take.
0: Yeah, and that's a remarkable poll, Stephen. As you say, you know, you don't see that level of uniformity of opinion on many questions in many places. And maybe it's worth just going back a little bit to answer your question about that elite public's divide, because in many ways what we are experiencing is what has happened when Israel got to yes with the regional leadership, with the Palestinian leadership. I mean, if you remember, Egypt does a separate deal. The Palestinians already in the late 1980s accept a Palestinian mini-state on half the land that was offered in the UN partition plan. They recognize Israel at Oslo. Then the entire Arab League, and later the Organization of the Islamic Conference, with the Arab Peace Initiative, says, we accept and recognize Israel. Integration, as long as you just withdraw to the 1967 borders, accepting Israel's expulsion of Palestinian refugees, accepting the Nakba, accepting Israel's extension of its territory in 1948, well beyond the partition borders of the pre-decolonization UN. So Israel gets to yes and chooses not to take yes for an answer. Apparently any kind of recognition of collective Palestinian national rights and aspirations was too much for the Zionist project as practiced in Israel. And so as that gulf, as that divide develops between a willingness to say yes to Israel, taken to its extremes in the Abraham Accords, but Israel not wanting to integrate itself with the region, Israel wanting to pursue a project of domination, not integration, that has made it increasingly untenable.

0: for elites to follow that path because they know how deeply unpopular it is with their own publics. And remember, this is a public that has been watching a live-streamed genocide for the last 2.5 years with what Israel has done in Gaza. And it feels like something is going to have to come to a head in terms of that schism, that divide between what they were willing to accept but what Israel insists on pursuing and where the publics are. And that's why you see, for instance, that at the public level, people want to see their states, their governments, taking a more robust position vis-a-vis Israel. And the fact that you're seeing, again, this fallout between the UAE and Saudi Arabia, for instance, I think poses a real question as to which direction things will go in.
1: Do you think this rupture and the do you think that the Iran conflict and Israel's influence here and the, in a way, the making of a strategic choice or the seduction of a strategic choice from the U.S. president changes the future? Does it create a rupture in Israel's ability to do this with future administrations? Or do you expect this to kind of continue?
0: Well, look, there are a series of choices that the region itself will have to make in terms of how it views its positionality in relation to an Israel that has demonstrated that it is a destabilizing, radicalizing, attempting at domination factor in the region. And the Gulf, especially, and the rest of the region has seen that America will rush into war with Israel against the existential interests of its other top-tier allies in the region. So they're going to have to work out the consequences of that. Then there is the America-Israel side of the equation. And the big question is, and we've looked at Arab public opinion, but we could just as easily look at American public opinion, not quite as lopsided, but the trend line is dramatic, as you know, Steve, in terms of how Israel is losing the American public pretty much across the board, and especially among younger demographics. So the question there becomes whether that translates into an actual shift in policy. Israel has very tried and tested tools for trying to keep American governmental policy on side with what Israel wants. And Israel has been given a very permissive environment for decades in which to operate in the region by the US. Does Israel think that as even if public opinion is going on that journey, it can still use those tools? And we see friends of Israel in the Ellison family buying up American new media and legacy media. We, of course, see the role of campaign finance expenditures, but we see some real changes. And Israel might be looking at this and saying, we don't have much longer where we can get America to do our bidding in this kind of wholly exaggerated way. Let's try and lock in our domination while we still have that capacity with America, because you have three trends that are simultaneous here. Israel is becoming more dependent on the US. Israel is becoming less popular with voting Americans. And America itself is in decline in terms of its global position. All of those are highly impactful for Israel's future.
1: You're in another part of the dynamic right now is that both Israeli Prime Minister Netanyahu's coalition and President Trump's Republicans are both facing elections within the next 6 months. How do you think this affects the dynamic, and particularly the performative dynamic, of coming to a different equilibrium now in the region? Do you see them hardening, becoming more unrealistic, more combative as they go in? Does that help them? Or does a peace track or a different equilibrium of, you know, ceasefire, if you will, enable both to do better at the polls?
0: So there may well be divergence again here, Steve. The sense is that the closer one gets to midterms and the closer the election dynamic comes to the fore, the more likely we are to see President Trump move away from this war, whether that's in negotiation, unlikely perhaps, or whether that's in declaring victory and walking away, perhaps thinking he escalates once more before declaring victory. But those scenarios

0: think, become more likely. On the Israeli side, I think we're in a very different place. Israeli elections are due to take place in just under 6 months, on October 27th. Netanyahu, in his current predisposition, in his permanent war leader status, and with his current coalition, shows no interest in dialing down on any of the war fronts. Not on the Lebanon front with Hezbollah, not in Gaza, where we may see another escalation, not in the West Bank, where there's an ongoing campaign of destruction and displacement, and not in Iran, if he has anything to do with making that decision. Unfortunately, what we also have to be aware of is that the alternatives waiting in the wings in the election were Netanyahu to fail to put together the next Israeli governing coalition, are not offering anything by way of an alternative and a different policy in its fundamentals towards the Palestinians, towards the region. And that's quite astonishing, that after all this time, you don't have any kind of viable alternative. But perhaps that's because we're seeing the end game of this Zionist project playing out in some ways.
1: Daniel, I want to show you a tweet from the Turkish president. He says, to those who see themselves as giants in the mirror, I just want to say this. Guys, you only take up as much space as your actual size. Is there something brewing between Netanyahu and Erdogan that we ought to be worried about?
0: Yes, but this is going to play out over time. So if I cast back to that depiction I gave you of the region, Steve, in terms of the two categories of state that Israel wants, it's hard to do either to Turkey, a NATO member, the strongest military outside of Israel in that region, a significant power, and one that is going to be difficult to break apart, and one that is going to be difficult to fragment. And Israel has started talking about Turkey in the same way that it used to talk, and it still does, but for decades talked about Iran, as it built up the American support and the internal consensus and tried to challenge Iran to get to the moment we are in now. So I think what you will see is, in all kind of arena, part of the storyline will be an Israel-Turkey storyline. In the Horn of Africa, Israel recognizes Somaliland. Turkey doubles down on its relationship with Somalia. Inside Syria, most obviously, Israel pushes to have influence, where Turkey is obviously very close to the new Syrian leadership. This is undoubtedly part of the story of the Iran war, is to see whether Israel can remove Turkey's strategic depth and isolate Turkey in the region. If it can collapse Iran, have Iranian chaos spill over into surrounding states, of which Turkey is one. We saw Israel trying to bring armed Kurdish groups into the Iran war equation, trying to pull the Gulf in its direction, and therefore leaving Turkey without allies. Turkey has, in the meantime, done its own work. It is now part of a grouping with Pakistan, Egypt, and Saudi that have met on a number of occasions. It's unclear where that grouping will go, but if it does take on a greater dimension, if they look at security cooperation, if they look at interoperability, then that will be the response to Israel's effort at domination. So there is an awful lot to play for. This is at the moment on a trajectory of ever greater tension, but I think we're in the relatively early days of this.
1: Well, we'll have to leave it there. Thank you so much. Daniel Levy, president of the U.S. Middle East Project, really appreciate your candor and you joining us today.
0: It's a great pleasure to be with you, Steve, always.
1: So what's the bottom line? George Orwell, in his dystopian classic 1984, wrote, "War is not meant to be won. It is meant to be continuous." Permanent war, which Israel seemed to be engaged in, becomes defining. It becomes foundational. It becomes an artificial strategy used by the ruling party to maintain power rather than to actually achieve victory. Sure, there are some Israelis who don't support permanent conflict and who would like to live in peace. The antithesis of that view really is permanent conflict in the region. And that warps a society and its institutions. And it creates conditions where an equilibrium of safety and security just will never be satisfied. The United States has long resisted becoming a full participant in that narrative, though it has enabled it and it's given it lip service. But it also has constrained it.

0: that's not the case now. America has turned into an active participant in fueling a flame of torment and conflict and death that won't ever go out on its own. Welcome to the future, one where security concerns and fear are just going to disrupt all progress. And that's the bottom line.
1: Everything centering around the Strait of Hormuz.
2: Maritime transport crucial to the global economy.
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4: The real casualty will be the yield of the next harvest.
5: A two-week ceasefire. If Iran opens the Strait of Hormuz, what more are we hearing from the Iranians?
6: The Strait of Hormuz will be open for transit of energy supplies.
7: What matters are the prices, and the key questions now going forward are going to be economic.
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0: Hello, I'm Per Nyberg. You're watching Al Jazeera live from Doha. Coming up, Iran is reviewing a U.S. proposal to end the war as Donald Trump threatens to resume strikes if there's no deal. Iran's Revolutionary Guard says shipping is resuming through the strait under its new transit protocols.
1: Israeli drones are constantly flying overhead, and there's concern the bombardment could resume.
0: Beirut on edge as Israel widens attacks on Lebanon from the south to the east. And an outbreak on a cruise ship heading towards Tenerife. At least five people have been affected by the hantavirus. Now, momentum could be building for Washington and Tehran to strike a deal that could ultimately end the war. Iran says it's reviewing the latest proposal from the U.S. and will convey its response to Pakistani mediators. Donald Trump says a positive response from Iran would end the U.S. military's campaign, as well as its naval blockade, effectively opening the Strait of Hormuz to all vessels. But Trump says if Iran does not accept a deal, bombing will resume. Now let's listen to the U.S. President Donald Trump, who's speaking. This is what he said about Iran and the U.S. military a short while ago.
2: And we have the greatest military that we've ever had. We have the greatest military in the world by far. There's nobody even close. And I think we've displayed that. I built the military in my first term, much of it. It was when I inherited the military, it was like when I inherited the border. The border was a mess, and the military was a mess. A lot of you know that because you were there to witness it. And now we have the strongest military that we've ever had. We're just getting a approval of $1.5 trillion to upgrade our military still further. But when I was spending all that money in my first term, it was a great term, a very unbelievable term. We had the best economic numbers that the country's ever had. Now we're going to blow them away. We're blowing them away right now. But I built the military in my first term with the help of a lot of great admirals, generals, and everybody else. And I didn't know we'd be using it quite so much, but that's okay, and whatever it is, because in the case of Iran, we're not going to let Iran have a nuclear weapon. And we're not going to let that happen. And we won't let that happen. And so we're dealing with people that want to make a deal very much. And we'll see whether or not they can make a deal that's satisfactory to us. We have it very much under control. The blockade is unbelievable. The Navy's been incredible. The job they did, it's like a wall of steel. Nobody goes through. In particular, the Iranians, they're not getting anything through one way or the other, so they're out of business. And we'll see whether or not they are agreeing. And if they don't agree, they'll end up agreeing shortly thereafter. So that's the way it is. And I thought you might want to have a little rundown now. The fake news is all happy because they can hear what we had to say. And I have to say, J.D.'s doing a fantastic job. He's working with us, with him and him and all of the team, Marco, and we have Steve Witkoff, Jared. We have a whole group, the generals, and General Kane has been fantastic. Pete Hegseth, incredible. We have just a great group of people. CIA, John Ratcliffe, he's great. I think Mrs. Ratcliffe's even here someplace. And are you here, Mrs. Ratcliffe? I think somebody said yes. But we have amazing people. We have an amazing military. And I think it's on display.
0: Now, this is the U.S. President Donald Trump speaking at the White House a short while ago, speaking at a military Mother's Day event. You heard those words there when he was talking about the U.S. military and Iran. Now, let's discuss this a bit further with our guests. Joining me here in the studio is retired U.S. General Mark Kimmett. He's also a former Assistant Secretary of State for Political and Military Affairs. General, good to have you here in the studio.
3: Thank you.
0: And also joining us from Tehran is Abbas Aslani. He is a senior researcher Research Fellow at the Center for Middle East Strategic Studies. Thank you so much for joining us. General and Abbas, stand by for me 1 second, because I want to look at what's actually being discussed here. What's actually on the table? Now, according to U.S. media reports, Iran would agree not to develop a nuclear weapon, according to this memorandum, and it would also be able to enrich uranium to a low level after at least 12 years. The U.S. would agree to lift its sanctions and release billions of dollars in funds, frozen Iranian funds, and both sides would lift the restrictions on transit through the Strait of Hormuz within 30 days of signing this deal. General, you were listening to the words there of President Donald Trump. You've heard here some of what's in this negotiation. Mm-hmm. What do you make of it all?
3: Well, first, I think we need to put it in context. This is not a deal. What it is, it's a proposal back to the Iranians. In my mind, this is a 14-point plan to respond to the Iranians' 14-point plan or 14-point offer. We shouldn't mistake what's going on here. This is the offer the United States is sending to the Iranians, and we're going to see where it goes from there. What makes this unusual is that it is apparently the case that Witkoff and Kushner are talking verbally to interlocutors from Iran, whether they have the capability to speak on behalf of the government or not, we don't know. My suspicion is this offer went through the Pakistanis. It's now with the Iranian regime, and they're going to take a look at this and see what they can live with as a basis to negotiate, not to agree to, but as a basis for negotiation. Personally, I think they're going to toss it out the window.
0: All right. Let's ask that question to Abbas Aslani, who's in Tehran for us. Abbas, you heard the words here from the general. He thinks this proposal is going to be thrown out the window. What do you think?
4: Well, I would agree that this is not an agreement, but this is more about the American positions at the negotiating table, because if they shared similar views, there would be no reason to somehow threaten Iran in the case of that they do not agree to those terms. The resumption of hostilities would happen. We have been seeing that these discussions have been volatile. One day, a military option is imminent. The other day, there is discussion on a likely agreement between the two sides. And this indicates that yet, you know, gaps between the two sides on those issues that are being highlighted, you know, in public statements in the media, yet remains. But that's why Iran tried to decouple those issues to focus on the immediate challenges, meaning ending the war and reopening the Strait of Hormuz and also lifting the naval blockade as part of a peace agreement, and then to discuss the remaining issues, which is the nuclear-related matters, in a one-month time frame. And there has been no, let's say, precise discussions on the timeline or the level of enrichment or what can be taking place in relation to the Iranian highly enriched uranium stockpile. So what is being announced from the American side seems to be the American stance. And Iranian officials or sources do not confirm such things to be agreed in the negotiations. And they are saying that the nuclear discussion has been slated to be discussed and addressed later in the second stage, if there is any, you know, deal in the first phase of discussions.
0: Right, this second stage, General, one of those points here that's probably going to be discussed in that second stage is this so-called moratorium, a pause on the Iranian enrichment. Now, before, the U.S. were saying this is a red line. Iran cannot have a nuclear program. Now they're talking about a pause. Is this the U.S. capitulating, or is this sort of an olive branch from the U.S. side?
3: Well, it depends who you ask. If it's successful, Donald Trump will proclaim it as the world's greatest deal out there. But again, I think it's important to understand that we have to first hear the Iranian response to this proposal. I would note that there are two issues that my colleague in Tehran brought up that are important. Number one is this issue of decoupling the Strait of Hormuz from the nuclear program. The United States would feel the other way. If you're going to decouple it, it ought to be the nuclear program first, Strait of Hormuz second. Second, he mentioned that there was a commitment on the part of Iran that we would start those nuclear negotiations on that decoupled timeline within 30 days. That has never been said. In fact, the Iranian regime has never committed to a date certain when those nuclear discussions in the second phase would take place. So it's understandable why the U.S. rejected the 14-point program, quite simply because it was open the strait, and maybe we'll talk about the nukes in the future, and we know how that would work.
0: Abbas Aslani in Tehran, do we know who the U.S. is actually talking to? Is this Abbas Araghchi leading these negotiations, or is it the Revolutionary Guard? Who's in charge here of the future of Iran?
4: Well, you know, these types of discussions or decisions cannot be made unilaterally by a political faction or one institution or individual. And there is a clear timeline, a framework for these types of national security related matters, specifically those related to the negotiations with the United States. And that is the Supreme National Security Council, which is composed of the president, heads of the other branches of the government, some members of the cabinet, high-ranking military commanders, security-related, you know, institutions, as well as, you know, number of other who have been appointed by the leader. And when there is a decision in that council, normally the leader endorses that decision. And even in the case of these, let's say, negotiations and talks with the United States, this has been coordinated with the leader himself. And there's quite a kind of unity and coordination among different type of officials in the Iranian government, from cabinet to the establishment to those military and security-related institutions and officials, on the quality of negotiations with the U.S., the agenda, and whether or not to engage in any new round of negotiations.
0: All right.
4: And this deliberation should not make the U.S. to misinterpret this as a division or fracture. And comparing even to nuclear negotiations back before, you know, 2015, the unity or synchronization this time is even much more visible.
0: Okay. Abbas Aslani, live for us from Tehran. You are a senior research fellow at the Center for Middle East Strategic Studies. Thank you so much, sir. Also, thank you, General Mark Kimmich, for joining us here in the studio. Now, meanwhile, Iran's Revolutionary Guard has announced a new protocol for the Strait of Hormuz. Vessels will have to make payments in Iranian currency to pass through the waterway. Countries involved in the war will have to pay for any damage to Iran before they are granted a transit permit. Amjad Arahid has the details from Tehran.
5: They are stated clearly that you have to receive an email from the Persian Gulf Authority. Then you will have to contact with the IRGC Navy to coordinate you and designate you a protocol and routes, safe routes. And after that, you will have a transit permit. Well, definitely that permit will not gonna be free, as we know that. The Iranian right now demanding a reparation of for this war, and this it seems like one of their message, one of their strategy to that preparation after this war. And also we do know that this message came from different leadership here, especially Mohammed Baqir Qalibaf, the head of the speaker, said yesterday that there is a new equation, and now it seems like implemented on the ground.
0: Iran's top diplomat is in China for the first time since the war began. China is the biggest buyer of Iranian oil and is pushing for the resumption of crucial energy exports through the Strait of Hormuz. The meeting comes just a week before President Donald Trump is scheduled to attend a high-stakes summit with President Xi Jinping. While China wants a complete cessation of hostilities, Washington's also looking to Beijing to convince Tehran to reopen the strait.
6: Our Chinese friends also believe that Iran after the war is different from Iran before the war, and its international status has improved. It has demonstrated its capabilities and power. Therefore, a new era of cooperation between Iran and other countries is ahead. We reviewed all current issues, including the war. The way to end the war, matters related to Iran's peaceful nuclear program, sanctions, the Strait of Hormuz, and the necessity of respecting Iran's rights.
0: Katrina Yu reports from Beijing.
7: Chinese state media Xinhua has released a quite lengthy readout about what was discussed between the Iranian foreign minister and Chinese foreign minister Wang Yi in Beijing on Wednesday, and it appears that Abbas Araghchi had three goals. The first was to clarify Iran's position on the war and reassure Beijing that Tehran is genuinely moving towards some sort of resolution here. The Iranian foreign minister said that Iran wants a peaceful and lasting solution that defends its sovereignty and also a fair and comprehensive agreement with the United States. The second goal, it appears, and I think is the most important goal of this visit, is to reaffirm the strength of the partnership between Beijing and Tehran, especially ahead of Donald Trump's expected visit to China next week, where he will sit down with Chinese President Xi Jinping. Iran is reportedly looking for clarity from Beijing that it won't make any concessions to the Trump administration that might damage its own interests, and also reassurances that Beijing will continue to support Iran diplomatically and economically going forward. And it seems that Iran did get that reassurance. Both sides in this readout affirmed the comprehensive strategic partnership between the two countries and said that this cooperation would continue to strengthen and deepen. And I think the last goal here, I think also an interesting one, is that both sides seemed to have discussed what happens next, what happens after the Strait of Hormuz is opened and the war is ended. And in this readout from Xinhua, both sides backed the idea of creating a new Gulf and Middle East country peace and security architecture, one that would be facilitated by China. Now, it's clear that throughout the duration of this war, Beijing has been quite supportive of Iran. It's been critical of the U.S. and Israel, very critical of the U.S. blockade on Iranian ports, calling it dangerous. But it's also been clear that Beijing has limits to its patience. China is increasingly frustrated with the fact that this vital choke point remains closed, that there continues to be a disruption to energy flows and export flows coming out of China. So China would also like to see, according to China's foreign minister, a complete cessation of all hostilities as soon as possible. And that is no doubt a message that was also communicated to Iran. Katrina Yu, Al Jazeera, Beijing.
0: Now I want to take you to the Lebanese capital. These are live pictures of the immediate aftermath of an Israeli airstrike hitting Beirut's southern suburb. This is the second strike on Beirut just today. Again, live pictures coming to us from Beirut after a second strike there. Israeli airstrikes have killed at least 14 people in southern Lebanon. The attacks are also expanding well beyond the south and into the Bekaa Valley in the east. Dozens of strikes were reported

0: in Nabatie and Tyre. In Nabatie, airstrikes destroyed a residential and commercial building, inflicting damage across an entire neighborhood. Israeli drones were also seen hovering the capital, Beirut. And Israel's military has issued more forced displacement orders for at least 12 villages in South Lebanon and the western Bekaa Valley. The Israeli army has continued to conduct airstrikes and forcibly displace communities in violation of the ceasefire. Around 1.2 million people have been forced from their homes since March the 2nd. Meanwhile, the Israeli military says two of its soldiers were injured in a drone strike in southern Lebanon. The army said Hezbollah launched explosive drones and several rockets towards its forces. Israel and Hezbollah have been exchanging fire almost every day since the ceasefire began. Israel's war has not ended in southern Lebanon, despite a U.S.-brokered ceasefire that was announced on April the 16th. Israel has been expanding its attacks further into Lebanese territory. In the capital, Beirut, and its southern suburbs, the truce is holding, but there is growing concern that that can change. Zeina Hora reports from Beirut.
1: Here, Hezbollah once held ceremonies, rallies, and its leaders delivered public speeches. But the Sayyida Shohada complex, an important symbol for the group, was destroyed during a weeks-long Israeli military campaign. We are in Beirut's southern suburbs. A U.S.-brokered ceasefire was announced on April the 16th, and it is holding in these neighborhoods and in the capital, unlike in the south of the country, which remains an active war zone. But Israeli drones are constantly flying overhead, and there's concern the bombardment could resume. Israel has been focusing its attacks on Shia-majority areas, whether here in the southern suburbs of Beirut or in the south of the country. Lebanese officials say the U.S. can help secure a lasting ceasefire and the withdrawal of Israeli troops. But Israel says it won't stop military operations until Hezbollah disarms. Hezbollah opposes direct negotiations with Israel and is accusing the government of surrendering. It says talks are a pretext to force it to disarm. For now, the group says the conflict will be decided on the battlefield. Its fighters are engaged in a war of attrition with the Israeli army in the south, where it is occupying territory. Despite the widespread destruction in the capital's southern suburbs and growing internal opposition to Hezbollah's armed activities, the group still has support here. The group says Lebanon should align with Iran in negotiations. It appears to be waiting for a regional deal that will secure its status. There is no state presence in this area. The government declared Hezbollah's military activities illegal at the start of the confrontations in early March. Hezbollah is in open conflict with the government and has said any move against it risks igniting internal strife. There's a dangerous stalemate. Negotiations to end the fighting have yet to begin, with Lebanon insisting on a full ceasefire first. Even as the United States pushes for diplomacy, the Israeli military has been expanding its strikes, forcing people to leave their villages and destroying towns across the south. Zeina Khodr, Al Jazeera, Beirut.
0: Now, in a new set of attacks in Mali, an al-Qaeda-linked group has targeted two locations. Fighters from this group reportedly set fire to trucks loaded with food supplies that were heading towards Bamako. Fighters have also allegedly stormed a central prison which houses al-Qaeda fighters. And Al Jazeera's Nicholas Hack joins us live from Dakar in neighboring Senegal. Nick, what more can you tell us about this attack and who's actually believed to be behind it?
2: Well, this latest attack that took place at the Kéné Roba prison, which is about 60 kilometers on the outskirts of the capital. It's dubbed the African Alcatraz because it was just built recently. It's supposed to be a fortress. Well, that came under attack in the early morning, late last night, and these attacks continued throughout the day from the Al-Qaeda fighters linked to Jamaat Nusrat al-Islam wal-Muslimin. So why did they target this specific prison? There are numerous prisons around Bamako. Well, this one, it holds 2,500 inmates, among them 72 that are high value or considered high value by the Malian state. Now, in the run-up to those attacks that took place late in April, well, there has been a wave of arrests of former military officers and current active military officers, members of civil society, lawyers, as well as people from the civil society, from the political opposition, all accused of colluding with these Al-Qaeda fighters. And in this prison, some of these people are detained. So are Al-Qaeda fighters that have been arrested. So for the armed group Jamaat Nusrat al-Islam wal-Muslimin, this is about trying to set these people free. Per?
0: Nick, while the fighting continues elsewhere, how is the blockade around Bamako holding up? How much pressure is it putting on daily life for ordinary Malians?
2: Well, just to describe you how it looks, this blockade, this Al-Qaeda blockade, well, these are several arteries out of a town that is roughly the size of Paris or Barcelona or Chicago, that is a city that has 3.4 million people living there. But these blockades affect several arteries, six of them. And essentially, these are Al-Qaeda fighters that have mounted 12.7 millimeter machine guns on their motorbike, stopping any incoming traffic or outgoing traffic. And what's interesting is we've seen on social media these fighters stopping food trucks trying to enter the area. And I just want you to I just wanted to remind you and our viewers that this blockade isn't just affecting people living in Bamako. It's affecting people throughout Mali. Just a few days ago, the mayor of a town called Diafrabe, a village in the region of Mopti, said that if there is no food coming in his village in the next 2 days, then there will be people dying of hunger. Per?
0: That's Nicolas Hackforus live from Dakar in Senegal. Thank you, Nick. At least five people are suspected of having contracted Hanta virus, some of whom have been evacuated from a cruise ship off of Cape Verde. Another passenger has been hospitalized in Zurich and tested positive for the virus. The ship has been at the center of an international health scare since Saturday after three passengers on board this ship died of the virus. It had been scheduled to dock in Spain's Canary Islands, but the regional leader has opposed it. Around 150 passengers remain in isolation in their cabins on board this ship.
3: In my opinion, I think it's a good decision for the government to not let the ship dock here, because we don't have sufficient health security to combat even dengue fever in Cape Verde, let alone an unknown disease that even international countries aren't prepared for. Imagine Cape Verde, which is still sending biopsies to Portugal or Senegal to make a decision.
4: I think docking should be allowed, provided that the competent authorities take all measures to control the situation. Furthermore, this disease is not transmitted from person to person. I think something went wrong inside the boat, but we will not leave people adrift waiting to die.
0: Now, Rohit Chenets is a Turkish YouTuber and travel blogger. He was on board the MV Hontius during the Hanta virus outbreak, and he shares his first-hand experience of what that was like.
5: When we were on board, since ship management didn't know about the presence of any virus, we were not very isolated. We were having our breakfast, lunch, and dinner in dining room all together. I'm talking about around 100 passengers all together, sitting side by side and socializing during meal times. It has been 2 weeks right now. I gave a blood test, and also when I returned to my country, I connected with a correspondent health organizations, and I'm not going out for these days. I'm not being very social. I'm kind of isolated. And I will actually start giving blood tests for the coming weeks, because this virus may occur a couple of weeks later. I'm checking if I have any symptoms. I was told that I should go to a hospital. As long as I don't have any symptoms, I'm okay. I just have to be mindful of not being out in the public.
0: Now let's take you back to Lebanon. These are some of the latest pictures of an Israeli strike hitting Beirut's southern suburb. It's the first such attack in the area since a U.S.-brokered ceasefire came into effect last month. Israel says it was an assassination attempt targeting the commander of Hezbollah's Radwan forces. That's one of the group's elite combat forces. Stay with us here on Al Jazeera. Our coverage of the ceasefire between the U.S., Israel and Iran continues after Inside Story examining the outcome of the elections in India's West Bengal state.
6: For most inmates, time is measured in years behind bars. But for some, like Wellington Osenchi, it's measured in pages. He's serving 35 years and reads to earn a reduction in his sentence. Across Brazil, inmates in the program can cut 4 days from their sentence for every book they read, if they pass a test proving they completed the reading.
7: Reading has given me a second chance, letting me see life through the eyes of the characters.
8: This program is transforming lives, but only for some in a country as big as Brazil, where the prison system operates at over 150% capacity.
6: One-third of Brazil's overcrowded prisons have no library. Yet, for those who have access to books, reading offers more than just a few days off their sentence. It provides a chance to imagine life beyond these walls.
9: Local elections that could reshape national politics. India's Hindu nationalist BJP sweeps West Bengal, a state governed by the opposition for decades and long seen as a symbol of secularism. What does this mean for democracy in India and for its 200 million Muslims? This is Inside Story.

0: Hello, I'm Mohammed Jamjoum. For nearly five decades, India's West Bengal state was governed by opposition parties, first by the communists and then, for the past 15 years, by the centrist Trinamool Congress. But at the weekend, the governing Bharatiya Janata Party swept to victory in the state assembly polls, riding on an anti-corruption and good governance platform. Critics say a highly polarized campaign and a controversial revision of the electoral roll, which stripped millions of people of their right to vote, also helped its landslide win. The BJP now controls 20 of India's 28 states. What does this mean for India's democracy in the face of a dwindling opposition? And what message does it send to the country's Muslim population? We'll discuss these issues with our guests, but first, this report by Ferdia Kaur.
1: Wearing the trademark saffron orange of India's governing Bharatiya Janata Party, supporters in West Bengal celebrate a landslide victory. The BJP's triumph here is seen as a turning point in a state long considered a beacon of secularism. It brings to an end 15 years of governance by the All India Trinamool Congress, or TMC, led by outgoing Chief Minister Mamata Banerjee. She formed the movement in a breakaway from the Indian National Congress and defeated West Bengal's once powerful Communist Party in 2011. But economic stagnation, allegations of corruption, and frustration with the decline in public safety appear to have prompted many to turn their back on her party.
2: The BJP has received this mandate because of Banerjee's performance in the past 15 years. Some TMC voters went to the BJP, otherwise this margin of victory would not be possible. People were unhappy with the BJP as well as with Trinamool, and they still chose BJP.
1: The BJP leader in West Bengal, Suvendu Adhikari, was once a senior opposition figure. He left TMC in 2020 and has since embraced the governing party's Hindu nationalism.
3: Banerjee lost Nandigram in 2021. She lost this time as well by 15,000 votes. Muslims voted for Banerjee in large numbers. In Ward 77, every Muslim voted for her, and all the Hindus, Sikhs, Jains, Buddhists blessed me. And because of that, I emerged victorious. This win is for Hindu nationalism.
1: The opposition has accused the BJP leadership, all the way up to Prime Minister Narendra Modi, of running a dirty campaign, in part because 9 million names were removed from the voter registry in West Bengal. The government says the revision was necessary to remove duplication and update the list. But critics say minorities, particularly Muslims who make up 27% of the state's population, were disproportionately affected.
4: We didn't lose the election. It is their forceful attempt to defeat us. Officially, they may, through election commission, can defeat us. But morally, I am telling you that we won the election. We fought against the all machinery, where Prime Minister and Home Minister is also involved. Directly interference.
1: The vote was also marred by violence, with both major parties trading blame for attacks on their offices and supporters. The BJP's victory in West Bengal won't affect the balance of power in the national parliament, but it's seen as a milestone in the Nationalist Party's growing dominance across India. Ferdia Kaur, Al Jazeera for Inside Story.
0: All right, let's go ahead and bring in our guests from New Delhi. We're joined by Javed Ansari, a political commentator and senior journalist who's covered elections in India for more than 30 years. Shaina NC is in Mumbai. She's the national spokesperson for Shiv Sena, a conservative party. She previously held several roles with the governing BJP. And also in New Delhi is Yogendra Yadav, co-founder of the Swaraj India political party and a civil society activist. A warm welcome to you all, and thanks so much for joining us today on Inside Story. Shaina, let me start with you today. As we heard in that report that we just played from Ferdia Kaur, aside from the fact that this was a landslide victory by BJP, the opposition has accused BJP leadership of running a dirty campaign. Part of the reason for that is because 9 million names were removed from the voter registry in West Bengal. The government says that the revision was necessary to remove duplication and to update the list, but critics say minorities were disproportionately affected. First of all, what's your response to that? Secondly, what reasons would you give for the massive victory by BJP?
5: Firstly, this was a historic mandate. Never before have you seen 92.4% people come out and vote. This was absolutely a referendum against Mamata Banerjee. She can continue to play this false narrative victim card, but do understand that the special intensive revision was done in guidelines with the Supreme Court and a 2003 law, which basically said that any deletions, and those deletions must be done of people who have died or changed address, or any kind of bogus voting. Having said that, that is not the reason this government has won. If we look, go back in time, the BJP had just three MLAs. In 2021, had just 77 MLAs. And now, 2026, 207 is a referendum of sorts. People in West Bengal were fed up of the lawlessness that Mamata Banerjee and her government showed time and again, whether it's women's security, the Sandesh Khali case, the car case, where women were just kind of looked at as if, you know, that there was no great threat to them. But the fact is that security for women was a big issue. And that's why you had the RG car victim's mother win this election too. So the women came consolidated and voted for the BJP. BJP took a tough stand when it came to infiltrators and Bangladeshis and Rohingyas who were trying to destabilize West Bengal. I think people accepted that too and wanted to come out in big numbers. But otherwise, how do you justify a 93% voter turnout? This is unreal. And the Election Commission has only done its job. So the TMC can keep crying foul and saying that, you know, oh, there was foul play. But actually, the reality is it was a referendum. It was a referendum for Prime Minister Modi. It was a referendum for good work. It was a referendum to say done with this law and order situation. It was a referendum to say we want to see women safe and secure in West Bengal. And it was a referendum for development. So people can keep trying to target the Election Commission, talk about EDM tampering. You know, when they win in a state like Kerala, they very well say that everything was hunky-dory and fine. And in West Bengal, where they lose, they say that, oh, there was some problem with the democratic processes. I mean, come on, get real. We are a vibrant democracy. And as they say in Hindi, Jo Jeeta Wohi Sikandar, that means whoever wins is the victor.
0: Yogendra Shaina there was saying that this is a referendum. I want to get your thoughts. How do you feel about that? And also, what does all this mean for the opposition in India? How much does this impact them? And is this essentially a moment of reckoning for the opposition?
6: Indeed, it is a moment of reckoning, but I would underline what Shaina said. It is historic and it is unbelievable. It is unbelievable for several reasons. And it is not that people have started questioning some of the things here only after the verdict came out. The fact is that for the last 6 months, this ongoing deletion of voters has been a major issue, which has been flagged by all civil society organizations, all parties, has gone to the Supreme Court. And as your report had pointed out, 9 million names have been deleted. Shaina said they have been deleted because they are absent or dead, etc. But Shaina, even by official admission, this accounts only for 5.8 million. The remaining 3.3 million, and even within that, 2.7 million names have been removed of people who filled a form, who gave their documents, went for hearing, offered their birth certificate, in many cases offered the passport of India, and yet they were thrown out. This is unprecedented. This is, yes, if you wish to call it historic, yes, it is historic. And that unfortunately casts a cloud. There is no doubt that such a major victory could not have happened unless there were issues with the incumbency of the government. Yes, corruption was an issue. Yes, there was popular disaffection. Yes, there were developmental issues. The real question is, was this only that? Was it only a referendum? Or in this match, the outcome of the match that we see, the umpire played a role? I'm sad to say so. But unfortunately, in India, the Independent Election Commission, which has had its glorious days in India, for the last few years, especially in the last few months, the umpire looks very much like a player. And it's not just after the outcome. When the TMC, the ruling party's delegation, the local ruling party, Trinamool Congress delegation, went to the Election Commission, they were thrown out. The Election Commission officially writes letters, goes on social media, as if it's a party in the dispute. Thousands of people are deputed from central government in that state, which is unprecedented. The Election Commission puts observers in a number which is unprecedented. The Election Commission deletes these names. So the entire exercise has been marred, number one, by this extraordinary measures that were taken place, which put a question mark. And secondly, the entire exercise was also marred by the fact that the campaign was very, very vicious and communal campaign. The leader of BJP that you showed in your report, Mr. Suvendu Adhikari, is not a marginal leader. He's not a fringe leader. He is the leader and tipped to be the chief minister of the state. Did you hear his language? It's a victory of the Hindus. The entire campaign has been run in ways which is not only vicious, which is not only immoral, it is strictly illegal. How can in a democracy you can run a campaign by naming a community? And this was just a tiny sample that we saw. This is such a vicious communal targeted campaign against Muslims. So yes, if you wish to call it historic, that it would be historic, but that's only one way of naming it. It has serious implications, to come back to your question, Mohammed. Yogendra, it has serious implications for the opposition.
0: Yogendra, just let me, I want to get a question to Javed first. Obviously,
5: can I just interject?
0: Yeah, Shaina, let me, I'll come back to you in just a minute because I haven't been able to ask Javed a question yet. I'll ask him a question, then I'll come back to you so you can respond to Yogendra, and then we'll get back to Yogendra with the point you wanted to make. Javed, let me ask you, West Bengal is a state that was governed for decades by the opposition. The BJP's triumph there in the elections is seen as a turning point in a state long considered to be a beacon of secularism. From your vantage point, what does all this mean?
7: Well, it consolidates the stranglehold that the BJP already has over India. The BJP's footprint is now at an unprecedented all-time high. I'm not so sure if there was ever any party which held this kind of political sway across the country, even perhaps maybe Indira Gandhi for a short while, but that's another story. That's a distant story now. So now this is an

0: parliamentary election when it becomes majority versus minority. It's just not a level playing field. And what we did see this time was that those who were supposed to act as neutral umpires, those who act, who were supposed to implement the checks and balances, turned a deaf ear. They were not just neutral. At times, they appeared to be batting on the side of the government. I have having covered politics for over 40 years, I have known election commissions that were both impartial, they were neutral, and they were very strict in enforcing the law. Those were election commissions that we could be proud of. I'm sorry to say, the conduct of the present election commission leaves a lot to be desired.
1: Shaina, I know you want to jump in. Please go ahead.
2: So firstly, the Prime Minister did highlight that the elections were completely democratic to start with, peaceful and fair. In a state like West Bengal, where you've had booth capturing in the past, this was a fair, peaceful election. There was no wrongdoing. And the mandate clearly reflects the people's will. It is not manipulation. You cannot manipulate 93% of the electorate to come out and vote. And it was not just in West Bengal. If you see Puducherry, where there was 89.87%, or Tamil Nadu, where there was 85% people coming out to vote, or for that matter, even Kerala. I just want to ask all the critics of the Election Commission, when the Congress wins in Kerala, which is another state which went to polls with West Bengal, were the EVMs different there? Was this kind of a conspiracy theory that people are spreading that, oh, the Election Commission did not do its job? In a democracy, there is victory and there is defeat. For 15 years, you have had Mamata Banerjee. And here, the Congress has been decimated. In a state like West Bengal, where they did have some kind of influence and impact, or even Assam, they have been decimated. But in a state like Kerala, they have won. So this is the beauty of a vibrant democracy. And please understand, the SIR has only been an implementation to clean up the electoral rolls, where there are bogus voters, where there are duplicate names, where there are people who have died, where there are people who have relocated. All of that needs to be a process in guidelines with the Honorable Supreme Court 2003. I mean, we all know that this is a process to ensure that in a democracy such as ours, there is no bogus voting, there are no infiltrators. And I think we need to applaud the Election Commission for doing its job. Wherever there have been, random checks on the EVMs and the VVPAT, there have been 25,000 such cases, Javedji, and they weren't able to find one mismatch. I think that we can continue to have our own apprehension vis-a-vis this kind of a mandate. As an Indian, yes, everyone wants to have more opposition. This is a heady kind of success for the BJP and for the Prime Minister. But having said that, this is also a referendum because it is the vote and the mandate of the people of India.
1: Javed, I know you want to jump in. I just want to give the floor back to Yogendra because we interrupted him earlier. You were trying to make another point. So please go ahead, Yogendra.
3: Before I make that general point, can I just say that Shaina assumes that Javed and I are objected to EVMs, the electronic voting machines that are used here. So far, we had actually not questioned that. The only thing we had questioned very clearly was this exercise of so-called pruning of voters' lists. Yes, this has happened all over the country, but Shaina, as you would know, West Bengal is the only state in India where additional 2.7 million names have been deleted of people who submitted the forms, who had even given, some of them had given their passports, and they were denied voting. That is what everyone is concerned about. 2.7 million is not a small number because BJP's overall lead over TMC is actually about 3 million. So that's what we are questioning. The larger point that I wanted to make was about the state of the opposition. Over the last few years, the quality of electoral integrity in India, which used to be very, very high, and I used to lecture all over the world about how India's electoral integrity could be a model for the rest of the world to learn from, it has been going down. And the larger question that the opposition faces today is whether after the Bengal election, has it fallen below the minimum threshold?

0: threshold of electoral integrity. Because what we have witnessed is the very pointed communal campaign of hatred, not just polarization, it's absolute downright hatred, which is criminal in the state of Assam, which also went to polls, which Shaina mentioned. The would-be chief minister and the sitting chief minister actually said, yes, I want these Muslims to leave the state. I know legally I can't throw them out. So I will make life so miserable for them that they have to leave. This is part of the election campaign. So that's one. Number two is this deletion of votes in a very large way. And third is something we have not mentioned so far, namely the American practice of gerrymandering has entered India for the first time in its history. This is what happened in Assam. These three things now would force the opposition to wonder whether Indian elections have fallen below the minimum threshold of integrity. And that's a very big existential question which is being raised. As an Indian, I feel ashamed. As an Indian, I feel very sad that we have to even raise these questions, which were unthinkable about 10, 15 years ago. Elections were not ideal, but we never fell to such levels. That is a bigger question, and that's a moment of reckoning that we face today.
1: Javed, let me ask you to pick up a little bit on what Yugendra was saying there. Where do you see things right now for the opposition in India? And also, I know you wanted to make a point earlier, so please go ahead with that as well.
2: Well, the opposition, as things stand today, has a mountain to climb. They need to get their act together. They need to go back to the drawing board and come out with an alternative vision, an alternative model of governance. Opposition governments so far have not. It's not goals and populism alone is not enough. There has to be something more substantive. Just criticizing the BJP is not enough. There has to be, you need to come up with stuff on how you will do it better and how you will do it differently. Of course, there is absolutely no doubt in my mind that there is no, elections in India are no longer a level playing field. You are not just fighting the BJP, which in itself is, it has a ruthless election machinery, a very well-organized party cadre, and they have a charismatic leader in the prime minister. But apart from that, you have to face the wrath of the opposition, has to face the wrath of all the government agencies, the income tax, the enforcement directorate, etc. Can China just point out how many people from her party were brought in for questioning? 4 days ago, a member of the Raj Sabha belonging to the opposition Aam Aadmi Party was raided by the enforcement directorate. 2 days later, he crosses over and joins the government, joins the BJP, and we have heard nothing about it. I can spend the next half hour giving you examples of people who were targeted when they were in the opposition and who have now been allowed to go scot-free or nothing is heard of the investigations against them ever since they joined the BJP. So this is a reality you can't shut your eyes to. Of course, the opposition has a lot of soul searching to do, or there are shortcomings in the opposition ranks. But the fact is, side by side, that it is no longer a level playing field. There was no redressal. SIR was conducted on the eve of elections, and there are still tribunals which are yet to adjudicate on the veracity of the claims being made. What happens tomorrow if even 50% of those whose names have been deleted are found valid, kosher, and they are brought back onto the electoral rolls? What happens? Would there have votes? Their votes could possibly have made a difference between victory and defeat. Who will answer for that kind of thing?
1: Shaina, I just need to be mindful of time. We only have a few minutes left. I want to ask you about the fact that this vote was also marred by some violence, that both major parties traded blame for attacks on their offices and supporters. How concerned are you at this point in time that there could be more violence going forward?
3: Well, you know, I think that Mamata Banerjee is an absolute desperate leader. She wouldn't want to leave 1 hour of what is left of her being the chief minister of West Bengal. One also knows that she has chosen not to resign, despite the fact that the governor is, the election commission is going to give the final gazette to the governor, and the governor is going to give the gazette to her, and she will have to resign. So please understand the beauty of democracy and a country like India is that you will still have a Kerala, which is Congress, or you will still have a Punjab, which is a defunct Aam Aadmi Party, or a Karnataka or a Telangana, which is with the Congress Party, and the rest of India or Bharat that has chosen the NDA and the BJP. So I think that is an intelligent choice that the voter makes. We cannot dismiss a mandate, or for that matter, not acknowledge or introspect why it's happened such. So that being number one. Number two, when we talk about violence, this is the same Mamata Banerjee who has been so desperate that they have called the Prime Minister all kinds of names, as has the Congress Party. I'm not going to get into that because I think that would be belittling the position of the Honorable Prime Minister. But the Prime Minister only rises like a phoenix. Every time you bombard all these kind of abuses at him, he comes out even more victorious because people have full faith. And today is the politics of performance. Yes, things have changed. People are not voting on caste, creed, community. You have so many Muslims who have voted for the BJP in West Bengal or in Assam for that matter. And I just want to say that the SIR is a normal process. People can constantly question whether it's the election commission, EVMs, the central forces say that, law and order is a situation at time of elections.
1: China,
3: but this has been the most peaceful election we have seen in 2026.
1: I'm sorry to interrupt. It's just we are running low on time. I want to get back to Yogendra. We only have a couple of minutes left. I want to ask you about the polarization that has been playing out in India. How polarized was this election, and how concerned are you about further polarization going forward and what that means?
0: That's a real concern. When China says Muslims voted for BJP in Bengal and in Assam, I would just remind you that this party, Bharatiya Janata Party, did not field one single Muslim candidate, either in Bengal or in Assam, in states where Muslim population varies from 27 to 35%. So you have 1/3 of your electorate is Muslim, and you do not field one single candidate. And then you have the gumption to come and say, we represent Muslims, Muslims vote for us. What kind of a world are we living in? To my mind, the situation is extremely serious. And what the post-poll violence that we have seen may unfortunately be only a small window of things to come. Because the kind of extreme communal polarization that this election has seen may well be translated into state policy if the leader is the one that you saw in the report. And remember, these are states on the border of Bangladesh. So yes, I do fear that the communal polarization would go further. And this could turn into a situation in this border area, which is very, very sensitive. So I must confess, I do fear for the future in West Bengal in particular.
1: All right. Well, we're going to have to leave the conversation there because we've run out of time. But I want to thank our guests very much, Javed Ansari, Yogendra Yadav, and Shaina NC. And thank you, too, for watching. You can see the program again anytime by visiting our website. That's aljazeera.com. And for further discussion, go to our Facebook page. 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You can also join the conversation on X. Our handle is @AJInsideStory. That's it from me, Mohammed Jamjoum, and the whole team here. Al Jazeera's coverage continues in just a moment. Stay tuned.

0: How can there be such a fundamental discrepancy on such a core issue?
1: Each side will stick to the deal only as long as it benefits that side.
2: This war did start in the middle of negotiations.
3: They need to agree on principles.
1: President Trump wants this to end. That's going to be very hard.
4: 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The question is, who might have had some insider information?
0: Upfront tackles the big issues on Al Jazeera.
5: In every story, truth is priority. 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Al Jazeera, from the front lines to the newsroom to you.

0: Hello, I'm Anna Burns-Francis. This is the NewsHour live from Doha, coming up in the next 60 minutes.
1: And we'll see whether or not they are agreeing. And if they don't agree, they'll end up agreeing shortly thereafter.
0: The US president threatens to resume strikes if Iran doesn't agree to a deal. Iran's Revolutionary Guard says shipping is to restart through the strait under its new transit protocols. A massive strike in Beirut's southern suburbs. Israel claims to have assassinated a senior Hezbollah commander.
2: And the U.S. national debt hits $39 trillion, surpassing the country's entire economy. Why that milestone has some economists worried. That's later on This Is America.
0: Momentum could be building for Washington and Tehran to strike a deal that could ultimately end the war. Iran says it's reviewing the latest proposal from the US and will convey its response to Pakistani mediators. US President Donald Trump insists his administration is dealing with Iranian leadership who want to make a deal to end the war.
1: We're dealing with people that want to make a deal very much, and we'll see whether or not they can make a deal that's satisfactory to us. We have it very much under control. The blockade is unbelievable. The Navy's been incredible. The job they did, it's like a wall of steel. Nobody goes through. In particular, the Iranians, they're not getting anything through one way or the other, so they're out of business. And we'll see whether or not they are agreeing. And if they don't agree, they'll end up agreeing shortly thereafter. So that's the way.
0: Trump's comments follow an earlier U.S. media report about the new U.S. proposal. Iran, it says, would agree not to develop a nuclear weapon, but it would be able to enrich uranium to a low level after at least 12 years. The U.S. would agree to lift its sanctions and release billions of dollars in frozen Iranian funds. And both sides would lift the restrictions on transit through the Strait of Hormuz within 30 days of signing the deal. Joining us now is Tommy Pigott, the spokesman for the U.S. Department of State, joining us from Washington, D.C. Tommy, thanks for your time. Your Secretary Marco Rubio has said the war has achieved its objectives, yet when we look at it, Iran at this current moment still retains enriched uranium. There are attacks still continuing in the region, and shipping through the Strait of Hormuz remains disrupted. Can you talk us through what exactly has been achieved?
3: Well, the objectives of Operation Epic Fury have been clear from the beginning of this operation. That includes the decimation of the Iranian regime's air force, their navy, their ballistic missile capacity, their defense industrial base. We have seen decisive outcomes from Operation Epic Fury. Those objectives have been achieved, as the Secretary and President have both outlined. From the very beginning of this administration, though, underlying all of this is the commitment and objective that President Trump has clearly laid out, that the Iranian regime can never be allowed to have a nuclear weapon.
0: Tommy, the U.S. Comments this week out of the Pentagon in particular said the ceasefire was still holding, that the attacks we had seen did not meet the threshold for saying that the ceasefire had been broken. At what point, in your opinion, does this stop being a ceasefire and become a conflict again?
3: Well, fundamentally, I will refer to the Department of War when it comes to describing the situation on the ground. We've seen the Department of War give routine updates from their press briefing room regarding the situation. And ultimately, that's a decision for President Trump. I'm certainly not going to preview or predict the actions of what the president may decide in the future. But the president has been clear from the very beginning that he prefers a diplomatic solution here. We saw diplomacy tried in the beginning of this administration, then we saw Operation Midnight Hammer. The door for diplomacy was opened yet again. And now we again see President Trump describing how the Iranian regime wants to make a deal, and President Trump wants to see a deal. But make no mistake that President Trump means what he says when he says the Iranian regime can never be allowed to obtain a nuclear weapon.
0: Speaking of President Trump, it was he who said that the operation had paused part of its work in the Strait while pushing for diplomacy in his most recent comments around that. Are you then, or is the United States rather, prioritising negotiations because it cannot at this point fully secure the waterway?
3: Well, look, a couple of things here. First, the United States has the most powerful military in the history of the world. Make no mistake about that. And that is due in large part because of the efforts President Trump took in his first term to rebuild the military. I also want to note and applaud our partners for the security partnerships we have throughout the region with our allies and partners. What we are seeing right now is President Trump dedicated to having a good deal for the American people. One of the things he did in his last term was exit the JCPOA, the Obama nuclear deal, which we view as giving the Iranian regime a roadmap to a nuclear weapon. President Trump said no. So President Trump's going to make a good deal for the American people. But make no mistake, we have the most powerful military in the history of the world.
0: Can we talk about making a good deal? Is the U.S. still trying to pressure Iran into some concessions, or has the strategy shifted? Is this more about securing a deal at any cost at this point?
3: Well, as I just noted, President Trump leaving the JCPOA, leaving the Obama nuclear deal, because of the way that it gave the Iranian regime a roadmap to a nuclear weapon. And President Trump has spoken about this continually, that he's not going to be rushed to use his term into a bad deal. He's going to make a good deal for the American people. President Trump is a deal maker. All you have to do is around the world, the deals that benefit, of course, the United States, but also benefit the nations we make deals with. When it comes to the Iranian people, for example, the president describing how we want the Iranian people to be prosperous. But we see a difference between the Iranian regime and the Iranian people, something the secretary also described yesterday. So the president's not going to be rushed into a bad deal. He's going to make a good deal. And I think fundamentally and importantly here, peace in the Middle East is not possible with the Iranian regime having a nuclear weapon. We have a president that is dedicated to advancing the cause of peace, and making sure the Iranian regime cannot have a nuclear weapon is a fundamental part of that, both for peace in the region, but peace around the world.
0: The other fundamental part, of course, the Strait of Hormuz, which has now been partially blocked or fully blocked for many, many weeks, over 1,000 ships affected. Did the U.S. underestimate, in your opinion, the global economic consequences of this crisis?
3: Well, look, as President Trump has described, he was very clear-eyed about the temporary short-term disruptions that may result from the Iranian regime trying to disrupt trade through the Strait of Hormuz. The secretary and the president both describing yesterday and as recently as today that there's not going to be a situation where we normalize a country being able to determine who is allowed to use an international waterway. That's something that's not going to happen. So we're seeing the United States blockade of Iranian ships and Iranian ports. I think also important, two important points to make here as well, are the economic cooperation agreements we have with so many countries in the region. Thinking back to President Trump's visit to the region, for example, the trillions of investments and partnerships, unprecedented level of partnerships economically between countries in the region and the United States. I think it's also important to point out the fact that we're unleashing American energy in the United States, and we're seeing many countries come to the United States for energy, and producing energy is something that the president has very much espoused and wants to see other countries do for the sake of helping all of our national securities and our economies.
0: All right. Adjacent to all of this, of course, the situation in Lebanon, Tommy. The ceasefire there was meant to stabilize the situation. Fighting has continued. It's been devastating in some areas. Was that agreement ever realistic?
3: Well, look, fundamentally, and Secretary Rubio spoke about this yesterday, no one is downplaying the challenges ahead of us here. No one is saying this is going to be easy. But what the United States is focused on is creating the conditions where good faith conversations between the government of Lebanon and the government of Israel are possible. Our goal here is long-term peace and prosperity, and that's why we're focused on creating the space for those good faith conversations. What we're seeing right now is Hezbollah trying to derail these conversations, both by launching attacks against Israel, but also threats within Lebanon. So our focus remains on creating the space for good faith conversations. The first conversations at this level of engagement since 1993. So we've seen historic events already taken place, but no one is downplaying the challenges here. No one is saying this is going to be easy. The diplomacy around this issue continues.
0: Tommy Pickett joining us from the State Department. Thank you.
3: Thank you for having me on.
0: Iran's Revolutionary Guard has announced a new protocol for the Strait of Hormuz. It says vessels will have to make payments in Iranian currency to pass through the waterway. Countries involved in the war will have to pay for any damage to Iran before they're granted a transit permit. Al-Mikdad Al-Ruhayed has the latest details from Tehran.
4: They are stated clearly that you have to receive an email from the Persian Gulf Authority. Then you will have to contact with the IRGC Navy to coordinate you and designate you a protocol and routes, safe routes. And after that, you will have a transit permit. Well, definitely that permit will not gonna be free, as we know that. The Iranian right now demanding a reparation of for this war, and this it seems like one of their message, one of their strategy to preparation, to that preparation after this war. And also we do know that this message came from different leadership here, especially Mohammed Baqir Qalibaf, the head of the speaker, said yesterday that there is a new equation, and now it seems like implemented on the ground.
0: IRGC's announcement comes as Iran's top diplomat visited China for the first time since the war began. China's the biggest buyer of Iranian oil and is pushing for the resumption of crucial energy exports through the Strait of Hormuz. The meeting comes a week before President Donald Trump is scheduled to visit. While China wants a complete cessation of hostilities, the US is also looking to Beijing to convince Tehran to reopen the strait. But the Iranian and US blockades of the waterway have reduced export flows.
5: Our Chinese friends also believe that Iran after the war is different from Iran before the war, and its international status has improved. It has demonstrated its capabilities and power. Therefore, a new era of cooperation between Iran and other countries is ahead. We reviewed all current issues, including the war, the way to end the war, matters related to Iran's peaceful nuclear program, sanctions, the Strait of Hormuz, and the necessity of respecting Iran's rights.
0: Right, joining us for more now is Abbas Aslani, a senior research fellow at the Center for Middle East Strategic Studies. He's in Tehran. Thank you so much for your time, Abbas. Why, can I ask, is Iran at this point in time introducing a new protocol for the Strait? It would seem to be a step further away from negotiations and away from finding common ground with the US to end this conflict.
6: Well, I think this indicates that Iran is not going to make the concessions in relation to the Strait of Hormuz the way that the United States is expecting from the country. And also recently in a statement by Iranian leader, he insisted on a new chapter regarding the Strait of Hormuz. And he said that, you know, new management protocols need to be adopted there. And this indicates that Tehran is not looking at the issue as a negotiating card, but it is among the core demands of the country, which cannot be somehow abandoned in any discussions or talks with the United States. As the U.S. has been pressuring to somehow reopen the Strait of Hormuz without recognizing these new protocols, I think in return Iran is insisting that it will stick to this, you know, new, let's say, arrangement, and it will not, you know, let it go at any discussions with the U.S.
0: Okay. Abbas, we just heard from the foreign minister where he said a new era of cooperation between Iran and other countries is ahead. Iran's relationships with its Gulf neighbours alone, let alone the rest of the international community, are in a pretty poor place after this conflict or since this conflict started. And so how do you think Iran's leadership hopes to repair those relationships? What is this new era it's referring to?
6: Well, Iran's relations, as you said, with the neighboring countries was impacted as a result of the recent conflict in the region. And there has been, you know, contacts between Iranian officials and regional counterparts, including Iranian foreign minister, you know, even recently talking to some foreign ministers in the region to update them on the peace initiatives and the talks with the United States. Also, there have been some discussions with a number of regional counterparts in order to address the bilateral relations, and he has also been invited to a number of those countries. And I think this is focused on the post-war era that Iran wants to somehow improve the relations. And based on the new realities or new, let's say, arrangements in the region, that Tehran believed that all the countries in the region share similar destiny and they are going to be neighbors for good. So that's why they are trying to somehow discuss those issues and how they can leave behind these, let's say, difficulties that, you know, emerge as a result of the recent hostilities. And I think it was not fortunate for the both sides to see what was happening recently, but sooner or later they need to somehow deal with those issues. And I think Iran will try to argue to those countries and officials that the problem Iran had was not with those neighboring countries, but with the American presence in those countries and misusing their territory and logistical, you know, facilities in order to attack the country.
0: Okay, speaking of the US, can we go back to this memorandum that you mentioned in your first answer and concessions explicitly? It's got 14 points from the US and nuclear is included as a talking point. Does Iran, do you think, accept that now is the time to start talking about the future of its nuclear program?
6: Well, I think Iran, from Iran's perspective, it is not excluded. But the point is that the nuclear issues were among those topics that the two sides found, you know, serious gaps between themselves. So that's why Iran tried to somehow address this, that issue, the nuclear issue, in the first stage, and to somehow leave the remaining issues, the nuclear issue, to a later time. And the point was that Iran was not willing and ready to make upfront, you know, concessions before having a peace agreement. And those, you know, nuclear-related issues can be addressed while there is an agreement on ending the hostilities, reopening the Strait of Hormuz, and lifting the naval blockade. For the both that for the both sides seem to be urgent, you know, challenges. And so far, as we speak, there has been no detailed discussion on those terms. And what we are hearing from the American side seems to be the stances or positions of the Washington. And the Iranian side has not, you know, agreed to those terms, including, you know, the exporting the highly enriched uranium stockpile and also the suspension of the enrichment. Yeah. If that was agreement or shared by Iranian side, there was no reason for the United States to threaten Iran about the lack of any agreement on those terms.
0: Okay, but Donald Trump has just said in the last short while the US is going to get Iran's enriched uranium. Do you think that is unlikely?
6: This is not for the first time that, you know, the US president is saying making these remarks. And he has been saying, you know, different things. And for several times, they have been saying that they are very close to a deal with Iran, but this has not happened. And from Iran perspective, you know, making these public remarks or leaking some, let's say, points that is sometimes are not true is further complicating the situation and making Iran more hesitant that maybe the United States is not genuinely seeking an agreement, but they are trying to buy time in order to use it as a maybe deception to attack the country again, or maybe that is to pressure the country economically through the blockade. But whatever it is not a good, let's say, signal to Tehran, and this is making, you know, any potential agreement even farther than it seems now.
0: All right, Abbas Aslani, Senior Research Fellow at the Center for Middle East Strategic Studies, joining us from Tehran. The Israeli military claims it's assassinated a senior Hezbollah commander in an attack on Beirut's southern suburbs. Prime Minister Benjamin Netanyahu says he approved the airstrike targeting Malik Baloo, a fighter with the group's Radwan force. It's the first time the Israeli military struck the Beirut suburbs since a US-brokered ceasefire was agreed in April. Hezbollah has yet to confirm the assassination. For more, we're going now to Obeida Hito, who joins us live from Tyre in southern Lebanon. Can you tell us more, Obeida, about the latest attacks in the southern suburbs?
3: Yeah, this attack happened around 90 minutes ago, a quarter to eight in local time. Around that time, there was a general calm across the country in general, in the southern suburbs. There has been a cautious calm since the start of the ceasefire. This is the first strike on the southern suburbs since April 9th. There was a sort of untold or unspoken agreement that Beirut would not be targeted during the ceasefire, while Israel reserved the right to target any other places that they said would were posing a threat to Israeli national security. But today, what we're seeing is Israel is going to be targeting places even in the southern suburbs. There were lots of people who returned to the southern suburbs during this ceasefire. The videos that are coming out show a neighborhood that's filled with actually civilians, families. I've spoken to some people here who have some family members in the southern suburbs who have decided to leave following these strikes. Since this strike happened, there's some mixed messaging coming out of Tel Aviv. It's not clear whether or not it was an aerial attack, jets in the sky that carried out these strikes, or if it was missiles launched from ships at sea. There is also some confusion about exactly who was the target in this building in the southern suburbs. Some people are assuming that the alleged target was Malik Balut, the commander of the Redwan forces in Hezbollah. This is a kind of elite group of fighters that are part of the Hezbollah group here in Lebanon that have been at the forefront of the fight against Israel. They've been responsible for developing weapons and launching rockets and missiles, as well as developing this drone program that has been causing Israel a lot of trouble over the last several days. It's not confirmed yet. Hezbollah released its own statement saying that a high-level commander was targeted. It's not clear whether or not they were killed along with any other members of the Redwan Force leadership or Hezbollah's leadership. But what we do know is that this was a surprise for most people here in Lebanon, because since the ceasefire went into effect, it seemed like the southern suburbs were not going to be targeted. But we've heard now, since this strike happened, from multiple Israeli sources saying that Israel was going to be targeting anyone that poses a threat to Israel and Israel's northern communities, no matter where they are in the country.
0: But there is supposed to be a ceasefire in place, but attacks clearly are continuing. Residents are now being told to evacuate. How dangerous is the situation there for civilians?
3: I think that the situation is getting more and more dangerous as every hour goes by, because it's these kinds of situations that cause panic, that cause fear. There's already people fleeing the southern suburbs. Local reports indicating that people have started to leave their homes in the southern suburbs. Following strikes today in southern Lebanon, there were several towns and villages that were warned in these very auspicious warnings that are released by Israeli officials on social media, warning people that their towns or villages are going to be attacked. And in those places today, we saw a new wave of displacement. More and more people returned to the south following the ceasefire. We're more than 2 weeks into the ceasefire. You're getting a reaction from people here with a lot of mixed emotions. People thought they were going to be safe. People thought things were going to be calm. But what they've seen over the past 2 weeks is actually an expansion of Israeli attacks, an intensification of Israeli attacks, sometimes in different locations, places that were not expected, like we saw today in the western Bikha, where at least four people were killed, including the mayor of a town, the town of Zalaya, as well as his wife and child. I'm hearing now a huge explosion in the distance here in the south and jets flying above us. And all of these factors are contributing to creating a great amount of panic for people who returned, thinking they were going to be able to pick up the pieces left behind by more than 6 weeks of violence. But that's not turning into the case. And the fear is that after this strike on the southern suburbs, that Hezbollah
7: Hezbollah might want to also react and carry out its own strikes, which might trigger another reaction, a violent reaction from Israel. So this cycle of violence continues to snowball and get bigger and bigger, which is going to have a very horrific impact on the civilians who just want to get on with their lives.
0: Indeed. Obeida Hito joining us from Tyre in Lebanon with the latest. Thank you. Well, Israel's war is not limited to southern Lebanon, as we've been reporting, despite a US brokered ceasefire that was announced on April 16. Israel's been expanding its attacks further into Lebanese territory. Zeina Khoda reports from Beirut.
8: Here, Hezbollah once held ceremonies, rallies, and its leaders delivered public speeches. But the Sayyida Shohada complex, an important symbol for the group, was destroyed during a weeks-long Israeli military campaign. We are in Beirut's southern suburbs. A U.S.-brokered ceasefire was announced on April the 16th, and it is holding in these neighborhoods and in the capital, unlike in the south of the country, which remains an active war zone. But Israeli drones are constantly flying overhead, and there's concern the bombardment could resume. Israel has been focusing its attacks on Shia-majority areas, whether here in the southern suburbs of Beirut or in the south of the country. Lebanese officials say the U.S. can help secure a lasting ceasefire and the withdrawal of Israeli troops. But Israel says it won't stop military operations until Hezbollah disarms. Hezbollah opposes direct negotiations with Israel and is accusing the government of surrendering. It says talks are a pretext to force it to disarm. For now, the group says the conflict will be decided on the battlefield. Its fighters are engaged in a war of attrition with the Israeli army in the south, where it is occupying territory. Despite the widespread destruction in the capital's southern suburbs and growing internal opposition to Hezbollah's armed activities, the group still has support here. The group says Lebanon should align with Iran in negotiations. It appears to be waiting for a regional deal that will secure its status. There is no state presence in this area. The government declared Hezbollah's military activities illegal at the start of the confrontations in early March. Hezbollah is in open conflict with the government and has said any move against it risks igniting internal strife. There's a dangerous stalemate. Negotiations to end the fighting have yet to begin, with Lebanon insisting on a full ceasefire first. Even as the United States pushes for diplomacy, the Israeli military has been expanding its strikes, forcing people to leave their villages and destroying towns across the south. Zeina Khoda, Al Jazeera, Beirut.
0: In a new set of attacks in Mali, an Al-Qaeda-linked group has targeted two locations. Fighters from the group set fire to trucks loaded with food supplies that were heading towards Bamako. Fighters have also stormed a central prison which houses Al-Qaeda JNIM fighters. Al Jazeera's Nicholas Haque joins us now live from Dakar in neighbouring Senegal. Nicholas, what more can you tell us about the attack?
9: Anna, this attack took place in the early hours of the morning, 60 kilometers away from the capital, Bamako. The Kinaroba prison is dubbed by many as the African Alcatraz. It was recently built when the UN peacekeeping force was in Mali. It houses around 2,500 detainees, among them about 70 high-value prisoners. And the Al-Qaeda fighters from Jamaat Nusrat al-Islam wal-Muslimin knows that perhaps among these detainees are some of their own fighters. Now, there's been waves of arrests since the attacks that took place late in April. Members of civil society, lawyers, and members of the political opposition, active military officers and retired military officers. And so there's a sense that many of them are being housed inside the prison. Now, meanwhile, whilst this prison attack took place, there's been the weekly armed forces press conference. No mention of this attack, but they did speak about the attack that took place late in April, saying that this attack not only targeted the defense minister, but the Malian state as a whole.
0: So,
9: Anna?
0: Nicholas, while all this fighting continues, there is supposed to be a blockade around Bamako. How's that holding up?
9: Yeah, Anna, an extraordinary blockade. A city that's about the size of Paris. 4 million people that are locked inside the capital of Mali, Bamako. So the Al-Qaeda fighters are using rudimentary means to hold this blockade. There are only a few arteries around the capital. They're using a motorcycle mounted with 12.7-millimeter machine guns. But they managed to stop these food trucks that came in from Morocco through the Mauritanian border. And so we saw these food trucks set ablaze, Anna, in a country where the UN says people are dying of hunger.
0: Nicholas Haack, Anna, joining us from Dakar in Senegal. Thank you. Right, you're watching Al Jazeera. I'm Anna Burns-Francis. A reminder of our top stories this hour. Momentum appears to be building for the US and Iran to strike a deal that could ultimately end the war. The US president says a positive response from Tehran would end the US military's campaign, as well as its naval blockade. Iran's foreign ministry spokesperson says Tehran's reviewing the latest proposal from Washington. The Navy of Iran's Revolutionary Guards announced a new protocol for ships transiting the Strait of Hormuz that includes payments in Iran's national currency. And if a current country has caused damage to Iran in the war, it needs to pay for damages before receiving a permit. Israel says it has killed Malik Baloo, the commander of Hezbollah's elite force. The attack happened on Beirut's southern suburbs for a second time on Wednesday. The Iranian-backed armed groups yet to make an official statement on the incident. Let's go live now to Washington, D.C. for our regular segment from the U.S. Capitol. This is America, bringing you deeper insight into the issues shaping America and the world.
10: This is America, and that is the U.S. Treasury. Here, the national debt has exceeded GDP for the first time since World War II. It costs the government $1 trillion a year in interest alone. Is the government gambling with the world's largest economy, and can it bring that ever-increasing number under control? We'll be back with more on that later, but first, here's Cyril Vanier in our Washington studio.
11: Alex Baird, thank you very much. The United States is the most indebted country in the world. Almost every year in my lifetime and yours, the U.S. government has chosen to spend more money than it collects, sometimes a lot more. Over decades, that builds up, and the national debt now stands at $39 trillion, exceeding the entire U.S. economy. Now, that is something we have not seen since World War II. Is it sustainable? U.S. President Donald Trump, who has added to the debt himself, has flagged it as a vulnerability for years.
12: We have found, over the last 7 years, we have found tremendous wealth right under our feet. So good, especially when you have $20 trillion in debt.
13: The Obamacare repeal and replace plan would significantly reduce the federal deficit.
14: When I heard we were going to Iraq, somebody said, oh, we're going for the oil. $15 trillion. That does a lot to solve our deficit problem, doesn't it?
15: Growth is the way. If we grow like this, we go from having a $37 trillion, we go from having high debt to low debt.
14: I will bring our energy companies back. They'll be able to compete. They'll make money. They'll pay off our national debt.
11: So $39 trillion, that number is enough of a concern in the U.S. that it's posted on websites, billboards, and bus stops where everyone can track the debt live. Alex Baird walks us through the number and what it means.
10: Blessed are the young, for they shall inherit the national debt. That was President Hoover in 1936. And that blessing per person is getting pretty big. Keep following our counter in the corner there for just how fast that's growing on average. But in the meantime, let's break down what that number means. The national debt is similar to a person using a credit card and not paying off the full balance each month. That means the federal government can pay for services even when it doesn't have money. And why wouldn't it? Experts say it's down to an aging population, rising healthcare costs, and a tax system that doesn't generate enough revenue. Basically, US Treasury doesn't have enough money to pay the bills. Right now, US national debt is so big that it's larger than the entire economy of the country. Around one-third of that publicly held debt is owned by foreigners. The top three countries, Japan, UK, and China. The rest is held here at home, mostly by government trust funds, big financial institutions, and the Federal Reserve. They own around 1/6 of that number still ticking away up there. But it wasn't always that big. The US has been in debt from the start, nearly 250 years ago due to Revolutionary War costs. By 1835, that had all been paid back, and that was the last time debt was at zero. It hit $1 billion in 1863 during the Civil War, $500 billion in the mid-70s, and that doubled to $1 trillion by the 80s. Since then, debt has ballooned, and fast. And in the last couple of years, annual interest payments hit $1 trillion. That's a lot of money, and there's still no plan to actively pay it back. Instead, the government repeatedly raises the borrowing limit through Congress. That's the debt ceiling you hear about every couple of years. When Congress doesn't agree on a budget in time, that's when you get a government shutdown. But if they don't play ball on that debt limit, it would be even worse. That would be a US government default. That hasn't happened yet, but as that number keeps growing, so does the fear that it could.
11: Now, the national debt's practical impact on Americans, that's hotly debated by economists. Its most visible consequences are higher borrowing rates and the concern that future generations will end up paying the price. Heidi Jo Castro reports.
16: If you ask the average American about their country's national debt, few would tell you that it is a primary concern. But as ask anyone trying to buy a car or a house or anything that requires a loan, well, the interest rate that they pay is linked to the interest rate the government pays for its own growing debt.
17: I'm going to show you this one house that sold in my neighborhood.
18: Ayanna Brickhouse is a real estate agent in Springfield, Virginia. She's seen less buying and selling of homes as mortgage rates have risen in recent years. That's because mortgage interest rates are pushed up by Treasury yields, which are pushed up by the national debt.
17: I'm really concerned about it because it means that it's harder for people to buy, to see the American dream. As an American, like, part of how people have built their wealth is through real estate.
18: The national debt can lead to higher borrowing costs for loans that touch many aspects of American life. And currently, the average U.S. household debt is $105,000. Gail Austin Lancaster is picking up free food from MANA, a community aid group in Maryland. She says the U.S. economy is in bad shape due to Washington's recent policies.
19: With Trump in, hold on to every cent you can.
18: And she worries the national debt will become future generations' pain. President after president has postponed dealing with the problem, but eventually the U.S. will have to raise taxes, cut services, or default.
19: And then my grandkids, I'm so sorry for them, that they're going to have to go through additional challenges.
18: As a retired accountant, she stresses personal fiscal responsibility. She wishes the U.S. government put more emphasis on the same. Heidi Jo Castro, Al Jazeera, Silver Spring, Maryland.
11: Now joining us now to discuss this, economist Nicholas Loris is with us in the studio. And Jeff Ferry is Chief Economist Emeritus at Coalition for a Prosperous America. So, gentlemen, let's start with this. How concerned are you on a scale of 1 to 10 about the U.S. national debt? How worried should we be?
20: Yeah, I'd say it's about a 9. I mean, when I first started working in Washington, D.C. 20 years ago, it was a concern, and it's only gotten worse. And I think it's not just the fact that we're talking about this 100% number of GDP. It's really the continued trajectory of where we're going. If you look at estimates by the Congressional Budget Office, academia, if you look at nonpartisan think tanks, it's only getting worse, and it could be, you know, as high as 117% by 2034. It could be up to 120% by 2036 in the next decade. And then you're talking about 176% of GDP over the next 30 to 40 years. So the trajectory is really concerning from a fiscal standpoint.
11: And Jeff Ferry, what's your level of concern?
21: Well, I wouldn't say it's 9, but I'd say it's about 6 or 7. And I share many of Nicholas's concerns. Debt continues to grow, and it will be a burden that our children or grandchildren will have to pay back at some point. It'll be a burden for them. But I think what worries me most of all is congressional irresponsibility. I mean, we had the Biden administration raise the deficit level, which adds to the debt each year to $2 trillion a year. We now, or I should say the Democrats did that, and now we have the Republicans who've maintained a $2 trillion deficit, adding to the debt every year. And so, you know, like children who are out of control, when Congress gets in the habit of designing a budget that has a $2 trillion deficit every single year, it's hard to get them to control it and to return to sanity. And it could take an international crisis to return our government to sanity in terms of debt and spending and borrowing and taxation, which all go together.
11: Yeah, so those are some of the things that we want to explore. You both agree that the size of the debt relative to the U.S. economy is just going to continue to increase, and we've asked why that's a problem. So what are the dangers of allowing the national debt to continue at such a high level? Is it a financial catastrophe waiting to happen? Yes, no, we had a 9 out of 10, 6, 7 out of 10. What could lead to a tipping point? Richard Gaisford considers the issues.
1: Well, if any one of us let our finances get out of control, ran up a big debt that we couldn't afford to pay back, then we'd be at risk of losing our homes, our businesses, and having to fend for ourselves. But that's not the case for governments that can keep borrowing to cover their expenditure when their income doesn't match their outgoings. Well, they might look to cut public spending, but far too often they kick that can down the road, knowing at some point it'll be someone else's problem. Well, with national debt now equating to roughly $288,000 per household, will the US ever reach breaking point? And for how far and for how long can they keep on kicking that can down the road? Whilst the dollar remains the global reserve currency, there are plenty of investors wanting to buy it through US-issued bonds. But if the world fell out of love with America and its greenbacks, well, then the government would be forced to pay much higher interest rates on its debt. That could certainly put a squeeze on spending for things like education, defense, and health. In fact, the US government already spends more servicing its debt than it does individually for defense and Medicaid. The nonpartisan Committee for a Responsible Federal Budget is worried. It forecasts that within 5 years, the average amount of interest paid to service the national debt could exceed the amount of economic growth in the United States, and that would lead to a debt spiral. Well, there's widespread agreement that that level of US national debt is unsustainable, but with it forecast to grow to 175% of the country's economic output within 30 years, it seems there's still no consensus on how to deal with it. They'll keep on kicking that can down the street. Richard Gaisford, Al Jazeera, Washington, D.C.
11: Nicholas Loris, you heard our correspondent there asking the question, could the U.S. ever reach breaking point? What would it take? What would cause the U.S. to reach breaking point? What does that even look like?
20: Yeah, it really looks like the bond market saying enough is enough. And you know, as that segment mentioned, the world not trusting the U.S. economy as it continues to do so now. If the bond market, you know, spirals, if interest rates increase, if we see kind of runaway inflation for the continuous future, you know, I think that's going to bring even more skepticism from the international markets. And if that bond market kind of really starts to spiral and the international markets say enough is enough, that's when we really see some sort of fiscal crisis and we're going to have to address a flooded house. And so what that looks like, I think, is really, you know, catastrophic levels of economic stagnation if we are ever to get there.
11: So you talk about the bond market. I want to make sure everybody who's watching this follows. This means the people who hold, the people or the countries who hold U.S. foreign debt, correct?
20: That's correct, yes.
11: Most of that debt is actually held by the U.S. government in part.
20: Correct.
11: Or American, your everyday American investor who's going to buy U.S. debt and U.S. bonds and can do that on a minute-to-minute basis, right, on his app or his computer screen or through a broker.
20: Yeah.
11: And then about a third of it is held by international creditors. So you have Japan, the U.K., yeah. China. That's what you're referring to.
20: Correct. Yeah, exactly.

0: at a potential crisis. And so, again, we're kicking the can down the road. I think that speculation and uncertainty leads to even more can kicking. And that's what makes this so difficult to deal with, along with all of the congressional dysfunction that we see in Washington, D.C., with how to tackle and address this crisis.
1: Jeff Ferry, the concern that you expressed earlier was about a possible international crisis. What did you mean?
2: Okay, I think that the way in which you could see an international crisis is that, as you said, about 30% of Treasury bonds are purchased in any given year by foreign investors, and a significant number are purchased by American mutual funds and hedge funds and financial actors. I mean, it's not really appropriate to think of individual investors as enabling the government to support this $31 trillion debt. The debt is supported by mutual funds and other kinds of funds all over the world. And in my view, and you know, various hedge fund managers in New York share this view, it typically takes a triggering event for this to happen. And, you know, there could be any sort of triggering event. It could be a financial event where, you know, the Medicaid budget comes in much higher than anybody expected and Congress is in a quandary. Or it could be a military event where some country invades an island and the American government decides it's not going to defend that island. And somebody says the reason is because they can't afford it. And then all these funds say, Treasury bonds are headed for a decline, now I need to sell. And this is very common. This sort of panic happens in financial markets. Other countries have had this problem afflict them. U.S. states in the 19th century had this problem, too, where they couldn't pay their debts and they needed to default. If everybody rushes for the door, by which I mean everybody tries to sell treasuries at the same time. And by the way, we had a miniature example of this in 2020, I think it was. And the Fed stepped in quietly and actually bought up all the bonds to enable people to rush for the door, in my metaphor. And that averted the crisis because it only took a couple of days of the Fed buying up bonds and the market returned to normal. And that crisis was triggered by COVID, the COVID panic, right? Which meant, you know, if you shut down your economy, your tax revenues kind of stop. And so investors had that panic. Fed stepped in and solved that problem then. They did very well in that crisis. But there could be another kind of crisis which could be too big for the Fed to handle. And once that happens, once you see people selling treasuries and interest rates skyrocket so this is where, you know, the guy sitting at home or the woman, the family sitting at home says, why does that matter to me? Treasury bond fluctuations. Well, it does, because the Treasury would then be forced to raise interest rates. And for example, right now, the long-term interest rate's around 4% for a 10-year. So That could easily, in a crisis, double to 8%, in which case all sorts of interest rates rise.
1: Hey, pause there for a second. I want to make sure that everybody follows. What you're describing is the nightmare scenario, where the creditors who currently hold these $39 trillion of U.S. debt, which, as we've explained, is the same size right now as the U.S. economy and over time is going to get even bigger than the size of the U.S. economy. If the people who hold that debt, countries and people and institutions, as you said, mostly institutions, they suddenly start to sell it. All right, continue.
2: Right. If there's a true crisis, a real panic, and they start to sell, and the Treasury cannot sell the debt except by raising the interest rate on the debt to 6, 8, 10%.
1: Then what?
2: Then you see all the interest rates in the economy rise. You will see a recession. You will see a panic. The Secretary of the Treasury will turn around to the president and say, we can't afford the $7 trillion budget right now. The only way to get people to buy these bonds is to start cutting spending dramatically. And that's where the accountant woman on your TV segment was right. She's an ex-accountant. She understands when a panic happens, you've got to cut spending in an emergency fashion.
1: Cut spending on education, on military, on infrastructure, on everything that the government spends money on, correct?
2: Absolutely.
1: And that's where the economy shrinks. This is the nightmare scenario that we've just kind of detailed. Nicholas Loris, that's possible, but do you think it's likely?
0: You know, I think it's becoming increasingly likely as that number grows above 100%, the amount of debt that we have, and it continues to grow larger than the economy. I do think it becomes increasingly likely. Again, I think Jeff's exactly right. It is some sort of triggering event could be kind of the ignition for that concern. And it is really the federal government, you know, potentially saying we can't

0: can't afford this, we can't pay this. Right now, if you look at the market response to the debt being, the size of the economy, the markets didn't really move that much. Mm. But if there is that triggering
1: event, they knew it was coming.
0: They did. Yeah, exactly. Right. And so, yeah, it's a little bit, you know, it's not a heart attack. It's a little bit like diabetes that we're dealing with. But that diabetes in this scenario can kind of lead to that heart attack scenario where there's this triggering event. And then all of a sudden we're dealing with an economy that is in terrible fiscal health.
1: So you look at this, and I think anybody at this point would be wondering, how did we get to this? I mean, if this risk, which is a major risk, it exists, we said probably not likely at this point, but the risk exists. How did we get to it? It's because the debt is so big, $39 trillion. Since the U.S. first established its financial foundation in 1790, the country has almost always been in debt. Back then, it was only about $71 million. Look at this graph. As you can see, over the next almost two centuries, that debt stays pretty flat. It does grow more, perhaps, than the graphic suggests there because of the scale, but it grows very slowly. Then we get to 1980, and that's when things change. Things start to grow exponentially. In 1980, the debt at the time is $908 billion. By 1990, that has more than tripled to $3.2 trillion. By 2000, that has almost doubled. 2010, it doubles again, and again by 2020 to almost $27 trillion. And in the first half of this decade, so this brings us to where we are now, the national debt has grown by another $11 trillion. So basically what we're seeing is that since 1980, every decade, it doubles or even sometimes triples. Why? What happened in the last almost 50 years for that to change?
0: Yeah, well, I think a few things, and really, I think if looking at especially at the Bush administration in the year 2000, which doesn't date back all the way to the 80s, but it was like he said we wanted to win the wars at any cost, and so I think the 1980s became kind of like a license to spend a little bit more while realizing there wasn't any political repercussions for doing so. You know, we saw a little bit of that during the Obama administration years with the Tea Party movement and wanting to rein in the size of government. But the reality is these programs continued to grow. Certainly Medicare and Medicaid and Social Security continue to grow, continue to be a big weight on the national debt. And the political incentive to really do anything about it becomes diminished. And I think there is a little bit of a boy cried wolf situation here, too, is that this debt continued to grow. You know, politicians, some of them waved their hands that we need to do something about this. The people did, and we haven't done anything, and there hasn't been any financial collapse or any type of economic crisis as a result of the debt. We've certainly had some issues, but not as a result of the debt necessarily. And so I do think that the American public are still kind of lulled into a sense of comfort and the inability to really worry about this as the way that we should be worrying about it.
1: So we wanted to look at U.S. government spending decisions over the last quarter of a century. And the biggest driver of debt is the federal budget, and whether it's in deficit or in surplus. Now, it turns out the last time the federal budget was in surplus was 2001, a quarter of a century ago, under Bill Clinton. Since then, it does not matter who is president, Republican or Democrat, Bush, Obama, Biden, Trump, the budget has always been in deficit. That means the government is always spending more money than it brings in. And notice the two moments on this graph where annual spending really increases sharply. First, you have 2009, budget deficit reaches almost $1.8 trillion, and that reflects emergency spending following the 2008 financial crisis, and another massive deficit after a massive global event. That's in 2020. The deficit then exceeds $3 trillion for 1 year alone, and that is the year of the COVID pandemic. So, Jeff Ferry, it turns out that, you know, there's your planned spending, but then each time there's a crisis, whether it's military, financial, a pandemic, then governments want to dig deep into their pockets, and debt doesn't really matter anymore. They're willing to spend whatever it's going to take.
2: Well, I would say it's a little more complicated than that. I think there are two good reasons for governments to run deficit and build up debt. And those two good reasons are, first of all, if you're engaged in long-term projects, if you're building a highway system, if you've got a NASA space program, which is a 20-year program, and you foresee at the end it's going to pay returns, then just like a private company would borrow money to build a factory, it's appropriate for the government to borrow money to build highways and bridges and space programs and defense projects if they're going to last for 10 or 20 years. And many of our defense airplanes and tanks and so on do last for a long time. So that part makes sense.
1: That's good debt. You describe it as investment for the future.
2: Right. It's investment for the future. The other occasion is when you have a recession. We know from economics that if the government spends money during that recession, it can boost the economy and speed up the recovery from recession. And this is often called Keynesian economics. And a British economist, John Maynard Keynes, put forward these ideas, which were seized on in the 1930s by the Roosevelt administration. Now, Keynes was very emphatic that at the time of a boom, when the recession is over, the government should cut back spending and not run a deficit and even consider running a surplus. The problem is these governments, as you pointed out, whether it's really Biden and Trump are the two worst offenders. As Nicholas says, the Bush administration was guilty too, but being a young man as I am, Biden and Trump are fresh in my mind. And the problem is they don't grasp that simple logic, and they and the Congress. Again, I come back to politics. Politicians are too partisan. Every time a Republican gets elected, they want to cut taxes, irrespective of what happens on the spending side, to get elected. And every time a Democrat gets elected, they want to increase spending without thinking about the taxes that are going to pay for that. So that's where the source of the problem is. But as I say, in some circumstances, deficits make sense. And we fought World War II. We invested an awful lot of money, the Roosevelt and the Truman administration, and debt was then, as I think you said, over 100%. Mm. But, you know, that was in 1946. It hit about 100%. But within a couple of years, it came way down because the politicians and the public said, yes, we have to accept higher taxes to pay down this debt. And we have to work a little harder for a couple of years. It's awfully hard for politicians to tell Americans they need to work a little harder these days.
1: Nicholas Loris, we have about a minute left. How, if the federal government, this president or the next president, wanted to bring down the national debt, right, if that were his priority, how would he or she do it?
0: Yeah, in a minute. I think it's a really combination of factors. You know, we do have to get discretionary spending under control. I mean, if we don't address Medicare, Medicaid, and Social Security and actually look at hard reforms, it's just never going to happen because those three programs alone are going to balloon the debt moving forward without structural reforms that get it back into place. And I think it's going to...
1: So that's cutting government spending.
0: It's going to have to be.
1: Key things like,
0: for sure.
1: You know, retirement benefits and health.
0: Exactly. But we have to. And I think looking at alternative scenarios, you know, where we're raising the retirement age and the time when people can collect Social Security, looking at more private options, I think that we have to have those conversations, especially in the population cycle we're in now with baby boomers retiring and younger people having fewer kids. This situation, especially with regard to Social Security, is only going to get worse unless we fix some of that spending imbalances.
1: Okay, that's your fix. That is not the direction of travel, I have to say, for the current state of the U.S. federal budget and the U.S. economy, because you both pointed out earlier in this discussion that right now the debt is projected to continue increasing relative to the size of the U.S. economy. Nicholas Loris, thank you very much. Jeff Ferry, thank you very much to you as well for joining us, both of you, in the studio today for this discussion. And that's all from us here in our Washington studio, looking at whether the ever-growing U.S. national debt is sustainable. Let's go back to Alex Baird for a taste of what's coming on our next edition, and then to Al Jazeera's global headquarters in Doha.
3: Thanks, Cyril. On the next edition of This Is America, redrawing the maps, how redistricting efforts could determine if the Republicans maintain control of the House in November's midterm elections. That's Thursday at 18:30 GMT or 2:30 p.m. Eastern here in the United States. Bye for now.

0: This whole peace process is a very clear indicator of the more multipolar, more Westless world that we live in.
1: There are lots of cases of breaking their promises even before the negotiations.
2: It is in the interest of the Israelis to continue the fight, whereas it is the interest of the United States to end the hostilities.
3: Iran has been decimated. They don't want to go back to one day before the bombing started.
4: President Trump doesn't like to bluff. He likes to be very direct with his negotiations.
5: He wants to say, well, I'm actually a deal maker, not a war maker, and my pressure tactic worked.
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7: On Counting the Cost, interest rates are on hold. Major

0: central banks are choosing to wait on raising borrowing costs. But the energy shock from the Iran war could push inflation higher. People around the world are already feeling the impact, but not equally. So how should policymakers respond? Counting the cost on Al Jazeera.
1: I'm here in Hanan just moments ago. The former president vacated the presidential residence. An emotional farewell.
2: The volcano has been erupting consistently since December. And as you can see now, it's erupting again. You can see the thick gray smoke coming from the volcano, and we can also hear this steady, loud grumbling.

0: Hello, I'm Per Nyberg. You're watching Al Jazeera live from Doha. Our top stories this hour. A massive strike in Beirut's southern suburbs. Israel claims to have assassinated a senior Hezbollah commander. Israeli attacks expand to the country's east. At least 14 people have been killed in the Bekaa Valley.
1: And we'll see whether or not they are agreeing. And if they don't agree, they'll end up agreeing shortly thereafter.
0: The U.S. president threatens to resume strikes if Iran doesn't agree to a deal. Iran's Revolutionary Guard says shipping is to restart through the strait under its new transit protocols. And a luxury cruise ship hit by a deadly hantavirus outbreak makes its way towards the Canary Islands. Israel's military claims it has assassinated a senior Hezbollah commander in an attack on Beirut's southern suburbs. Israeli Prime Minister Benjamin Netanyahu says he approved the airstrike targeting Malek Balu, a fighter with the group's Radwan force. It's the first time the Israeli military has struck the Beirut suburbs since a U.S.-brokered ceasefire was agreed in April. Hezbollah has yet to confirm this assassination. And Abida Hito joins us live from Tyre in southern Lebanon. What more do we know about this latest attack in southern Beirut?
2: What we know is that the attack happened in the Har Tahrik neighborhood in the southern suburbs around 7:45 local time. The strikes were on a multiple-story building. The images that are coming out in the aftermath of that strike are quite concerning because this is a very densely populated neighborhood. Hundreds, possibly thousands of people living inside of that neighborhood, especially after the start of the ceasefire in mid-April. People who were displaced from these places, including the southern suburbs, which were under these forced evacuation orders that Israel has been issuing since the beginning of this conflict, returned to their homes thinking that it was going to be safe. There was an untold rule, or an unspoken rule, I should say, about targeting specifically Dahi Janubiyeh and Beirut, especially following the violent strikes that happened a couple weeks ago on and around Beirut and the rest of the country as well. Since then, there haven't been any strikes on the southern suburbs. Since April 9th, that is. Today, what we're seeing is a significant escalation in the southern suburbs. This targeted strike, according to Israeli officials, they were targeting Malek Balut, the commander of the Radwan forces, a special unit within Hezbollah that takes the lead on different kinds of operations, especially those involving mid-range and long range missile strikes on Israel, as well as Israeli troops, and this drone program that has caused a lot of trouble for Israel over the last several days. It's unclear until now if the person that was targeted, or Israel says it was targeting, was actually killed in the strike. There hasn't been a confirmation from Hezbollah that Malek Balut has been killed. What we do know from Israel is that they coordinated this strike with the United States. But there is mixed messaging coming from Tel Aviv about how they carried out the strike, whether it was an aerial attack by fighter jets or missiles launched from a military ship at sea is unclear yet.
0: Obaida, there's supposed to be a ceasefire in place here, but obviously attacks are now continuing, residents being told to evacuate. How dangerous is this situation now for civilians?
2: I mean, the situation continues to increase in danger for civilians, especially since the ceasefire was agreed to and thousands of people returned to areas, especially in southern Lebanon and places like the southern suburbs, where they thought there wasn't going to be more violence. But what they've seen is an increase in aerial attacks, artillery shelling, drone attacks, also an increase in the demolitions that are being conducted by Israel. Israeli troops in the towns and villages that they occupy. We've seen also today a significant increase in attacks on civilians in areas that previously were not being attacked so often, like the Western Bekaa Valley, bringing the death toll here in southern Lebanon up day by day, which is extremely concerning since there is supposedly a ceasefire in place and possibly a deal to end the war across the region with Lebanon. But then these strikes today on the southern suburbs are causing a lot of concern here in Lebanon.
0: Obaida Hito, live for us from Tyre in southern Lebanon. Thanks, Obaida. And speaking during an announcement about an upcoming UFC fight at the White House, U.S. President Donald Trump has been questioned by reporters about Iran.
3: You bet on. I think I know who I'm betting on. Anyway. You guys ready?
4: Yes, sir.
3: Well, thank you very much. I'm a big sports fan. There are no people tougher in sports than the people behind me. These are the toughest people. I know them all. I know the football players. I know just about everybody you can know. And they come to the Oval Office. We give out all championships, or baseball, football, basketball, everything. They're always up here. We take the champions. And these are the great champions. And as you know, on June 14th, we're having a big fight. It's never going to happen again. Never happened before, and it's all of the best fighters, best four fighters standing right behind me, and all champions. And it's going to happen right in front of the White House. Here's a picture. I think a lot of people haven't seen this yet. I'll give you that. I think you'll probably be able to do okay with it.
4: Wow. The media's going to go crazy.
3: Not bad, right? Championship belt. Dana White was here last night. Did you know that he was here last night? He loves this guy. He loves all of them. Here's another one. This is another. They're going all the way out.
0: Now, in a moment, we'll be live in Tehran. First, though, let's head to the White House to speak to our chief U.S. correspondent, Alan Fisher. Alan, the U.S. president today telling Iran to either agree to a deal or the bombing will start again. What's your understanding of what's going to happen if Iran doesn't agree?
5: Well, Donald Trump just in the Oval Office there saying that he believes that the Iranians want a deal, that they're close to a deal, that they've been speaking a lot over the last 48 hours, and that is why he suspended Project Freedom, which, of course, was the U.S. trying to provide some sort of navigation through the Strait of Hormuz for ships that wanted to leave the area. Then he said great progress has been made towards a complete and final agreement. He says there's still a lot of talks to go, but essentially what it appears is that there is a deal there for the Iranians. The Iranians have asked for 48 hours to consider it. Donald Trump has said that if they don't, then there will be attacks. Now, he said this before when the idea of peace deals have come up. Remember, he said that he was going to destroy an entire civilization if they didn't agree to a deal that was on the table. He said in an interview on Monday that he was going to blast them off the face of the earth. He described this now as a skirmish rather than a war, but it's clear that progress has been made behind the scenes with the United States. He reiterated what the bottom line is for the United States during that event in the Oval Office. It's that Iran can't have a nuclear weapon, not now, not ever. Working around that might be something that the Iranians can do and the US negotiators can do, but it's clear there is movement. But please remember that 2 weeks ago, Donald Trump on social media was talking about how there was a deal, how the Iranians had agreed to lots of things, and then nothing ever happened. We never found out who he was speaking to, who he'd agreed this with. And in the statement that announced that there was those talks, he said, if the Iranians agree to what has been agreed, he didn't say agreed with whom. So there's still a lot of question marks over this, but there is optimism that at least it seems talks are moving in the right direction.
0: Optimism there at the White House, but does that mean that there might even be face-to-face negotiations in the next couple of days?
5: Well, certainly he's been reluctant to do that. Remember, 2 weeks ago, J.D. Vance was due to head to Islamabad for the next round of talks. Steve Witkoff and Jared Kushner were also going to be there. And Donald Trump suddenly pulled it. He didn't think there was the chance of a deal. He didn't see the point of putting his envoys on a plane for 14 hours to come up empty-handed, and so he pulled it and said a lot of the discussions can now be done on the phone. And that appears to be what has happened. Donald Trump himself has said he would travel to Pakistan if there was the chance of signing a deal with the Iranians. He says it's because he holds the Pakistani prime minister and the head of their army in such a high regard that he would actually do that. But there's certainly no sign at the moment of anyone preparing plans to travel there. There's still a lot of ground to cover. It's still a lot of things to be discussed. And if this one-page memo suggests, as many people are reporting, that the Iranians will have their assets unfrozen, that might be a step too far for Donald Trump as well. He's criticised in the past how the money has been spent to Iran. In fact, he campaigned on it. He talked about Barack Obama doing it for the last Iran nuclear deal. He said, even in the Oval Office on Tuesday, that that wouldn't be something that he would be happy doing. So there are obstacles to overcome here. But certainly Donald Trump is again, as he has done a couple of times during this war, talking with some degree of confidence that a deal could be very close.
0: Alan, stay there. Let's listen to exactly what Donald Trump did indeed say there at the White House.
6: Go ahead.
7: I'll bridge this.
6: Here, I guess that's...
7: Wait, this will work. You're facing an opponent right now in Iran that has refused to submit. You seem optimistic now, so you may be closer to a deal. What's different about this moment now than in other moments where a deal has seemed close?
6: Well, why do you say they refused to submit? You don't know that. You don't know what's going on behind
7: U.S. ships a few days ago.
6: Yeah, no, a few days ago is a long time ago. You know, in the world of war, a few days ago. No, they want to make a deal badly. And we'll see if we get there. If we get there, they can't have nuclear weapons. You know, it's very simple. But what's not to submit? So they had a Navy with 159 ships, and now every ship is blown to pieces.
0: Donald Trump there at the White House. Adam Fisher, indeed, we've heard Donald Trump say this again and again. Iran really wants to make a deal. But is there any kind of tangible evidence that that is, in fact, happening?
5: Well, look, things are happening behind the scenes that clearly we are not privy to. Those diplomatic conversations are highly classified, highly private. Donald Trump is giving us a glimpse behind the curtain about what is going on. But he seems to believe that the Iranians can't put up any more of a fight, that he's destroyed their air force, he's destroyed their navy, he's destroyed their capability of building ballistic missiles and also drones as well. He's put in place this blockade, which is, he believes, draining them of $500 million a day. He perhaps can't understand why they are not about to give up. And he believes that, as he pointed out on social media, that the United States is holding all the cards. The problem with that, of course, was he was showing the game Uno, and the whole point of the game Uno is to end up with no cards at all. So the Iranians were quick to poke fun at that. Donald Trump believes that the Iranians are on the verge of collapse. They are ready to give up. We're seeing no indication from the Iranians that that is actually the case, but he is hoping that he can get a deal. One other thing, he talked about the stock market going up and oil prices coming down. He said oil price could have hit $200 a barrel, and he still thinks that would be a price worth paying. There are those in this town who would suggest that when Donald Trump talks up the idea of a peace deal, it is to try and stabilise the stock market, try and stabilise the oil price, because he is aware, as much as this war is having an impact on Iran, it's also having an economic impact here in the United States.
0: Alan Fisher, live for us at the White House. Thank you so much, Alan. U.S. Central Command says it's stopped an Iranian-flagged oil tanker from trying to breach the naval blockade. This is at least the second time that U.S. forces have disabled vessels linked to Tehran. CENTCOM says in a statement that an F-18 fighter jet fired on the Hasna, disabling its rudder. The vessel was in international waters and was said to be en route to an Iranian port in the Gulf of Oman. CENTCOM says the crew failed to comply with repeated warnings. Iran's Revolutionary Guard has announced a new protocol for the Strait of Hormuz. It says vessels will have to make payments in Iranian currency to pass through the waterway. And countries involved in the war will have to pay for any damage to Iran before they are granted a transit permit. And the IRGC's announcement comes as Iran's top diplomat visited China for the first time since the start of the war. China is the biggest buyer of Iranian oil and is pushing for the resumption of crucial energy exports through the Strait of Hormuz. The meeting comes a week before Donald Trump is scheduled to visit. Now, while China wants a complete cessation of hostilities, the U.S. is also looking to Beijing to convince Tehran to reopen the strait. But the Iranian and the U.S. blockades of the waterway have reduced export flows.
8: Our Chinese friends also believe that Iran after the war is different from Iran before the war, and its international status has improved. It has demonstrated its capabilities and power. Therefore, a new era of cooperation between Iran and other countries is ahead. We reviewed all current issues, including the war, the way to end the war, matters related to Iran's peaceful nuclear program, sanctions, the Strait of Hormuz, and the necessity of respecting Iran's rights.
0: Let's head over now to the Iranian capital and speak to Al-Mijdad Al-Rahid. Al-Mijdad, the Hormuz Straits once again is now being promised for open navigation. But what are the conditions that Iran is now placing on possible passage through the strait?
9: Well, indeed, a new protocol, a new mechanism, a new body imposed in that strategic waterway. And we do know that came after the escalating tensions between the United States and the United States Navy and the IRGC Navy on the day before yesterday. After that, United States destroyer tried to open the strait by force. And after that, we received a clear message, a clear stance, a clear mechanism from the IRGC Navy speaking about how to regulate, how to administrate that strategic waterway. Each vessels want to pass through this waterway have to contact with the IRGC Navy to have the permit, to have the transit permit. And also there is a procedure for payment and for the routes and safe routes and designated route by the IRGC Navy. And we do know that this strategic waterway came on the central of stance for the Iranian as a powerful leverage on the negotiating table. And we do know that the escalation and the Navy blockade by the United States over the Iranian ports let the Iranian make that strong posture on the Strait of Hormuz and vowing that this waterway will become our right, their rights to control and also to be as a sovereignty. And also this is message came from different officials here, especially from Mohammed Baqir Qalibaf, the head of speaker of the parliament and head of negotiator, is speaking about new equation on the ground, and it seems like implemented right now.
0: Al-Mijdad, concerning these negotiations between Iran and the U.S., there's been a clear red line. The U.S. is telling Iran it cannot enrich uranium, whereas Iran says it has the right to a civilian program, nuclear program. But according to this latest report, apparently now the U.S. is offering Iran to possibly enrich uranium after a pause of 12 years. Does it appear now that Tehran is actually willing to discuss its nuclear program?
9: Well, we do know that at this stage, Iranian is speaking about sequencing the critical issue, the complex issue, especially when it comes to the nuclear file. And just hours ago, we heard from the head of the diplomat, Abbas Araghchi, when he was in visit with his counterpart in Beijing about a peaceful enrichment nuclear program. So it seems like they are saying that this our rights to enrich uranium in a peaceful measures. And also when it comes to the negotiation and 14-point plan that proposed by the Iranian over the past few days, they are speaking clearly. We are

0: focus now on ending the war and building trust towards negotiations with the Americans. And it seems like they don't offer that to negotiate or speak about a nuclear file at this moment.
1: Al-Mijdad Al-Rahaid, live for us from the Iranian capital. Thank you so much for that report. Now, the closure of the Strait of Hormuz has also triggered a fertilizer crisis that's affecting farmers, particularly in Asia and Africa, one that's sparking global food security fears. Around one-third of the world's fertilizer passes through this waterway, and shipments have largely stopped since the start of the war. Higher prices and shortages are forcing farmers to cut back, a move analysts warn could reduce crop yields by up to 30%. Less harvests mean less produce. The World Food Programme has warned an additional 45 million people this year could face hunger so severe that it's actually life-threatening. Let's bring in Geeta Gopinath. She's a former deputy managing director of the International Monetary Fund. She joins us live from Cambridge, Massachusetts. Really good to have you here on the program. Let's start with the wider impacts of this war. It's not just oil and gas being affected. The prices of things such as produce is also rising, right?
2: Yes. This impact on the global economy is showing up through multiple products. You know, there is firstly just not just prices of oil and gas going up, but literally shortages of, for example, liquefied petroleum gas for countries like India. And then, yes, we've seen the effect on fertilizer prices. The effect on food prices tends to show up with a lag of a few months. So we haven't seen such a big spike right now. But the way this is going on, even if the war were to end completely tomorrow, we are going to see higher food prices in the next several months. And the number you pointed out is indeed right, what the World Food Programme said, which is you're pushing another 45 million people into food insecurity. So the risks to especially people living in the poorer parts of the world is really substantial.
1: Geeta, we're talking about different parts of the world here. Of course, we always hear about the prices of, for example, petrol at the petrol stations in the U.S. increasing. But what about low-income countries? How are they feeling the impact?
2: So the low-income countries experience it through multiple ways. I mean, they're also getting hit by the higher prices of energy straight out. But they are also getting affected by the price of food. I mean, and since food is a big part of their consumption bundle, unlike the rich world, it is a much bigger part of their consumption bundle. When you have an increase in food prices, the consequences for them are dire. In addition, there are low-income countries who are struggling with high levels of debt. And, you know, we're trying to recover from the last few years of very high interest rates around the world. But now, because of this crisis, one, their import bills have gone up. Their currencies have gotten weaker, and that's making it more difficult for them to pay their bills. But in addition, because of the inflation we're seeing everywhere, including in the U.S., we expect to see central banks keeping interest rates higher for longer. This complicates their debt management, their fiscal management. So overall, it's multiple hits. Many of these countries also rely on repatriated income from the Middle East, and that's going to be affected too in this crisis. So it is... they're getting hard hit, and especially at a time when foreign aid has dried up pretty much by most developed countries in the world.
1: Geeta, we've heard from Donald Trump. He seems to be hopeful that the war might end, that Iran might agree to a deal. But what if it doesn't? What if this war keeps on going well into 2027? What kind of scenario are we looking at then?
2: Yeah, so I mean, first to start with, it looks like right now the best case description is that we are at only the beginning of a possible end, because even if negotiations go on, it's going to take some time, which means we're going to see this compounding of the effect of the closure of the Strait of Hormuz on the world economy. Now, if this were to last much longer and we were seeing a much more severe scenario where we had oil, let's say $100 a barrel into 2027, then that's when you're pushing the world into what we would call a growth recession for the world economy, which is growth going to 2% and under. That would be a rare occurrence. It doesn't happen very often that global growth goes to 2% or under. And that is the risk if this continues for many more months.
1: Geeta

0: Gopinath, a former Deputy Managing Director of the International Monetary Fund. Thank you so much for taking the time to talk to us here on Al Jazeera.
1: Thank you.
0: The comments made by Trump in just the last half hour follow an earlier U.S. media report about the new U.S. proposals with Iran. Now, according to this report, Iran would agree not to develop a nuclear weapon, but it would be able to enrich uranium to a low level after at least 12 years. The U.S. would agree to lift its sanctions and release billions of dollars in frozen Iranian funds. And both sides would lift the restrictions on transit through the Strait of Hormuz within 30 days of signing this deal. Tommy Pigott is the spokesperson for the U.S. State Department. He says Iran's new protocols governing the Strait of Hormuz are a likely sticking point in any future peace talks.
2: As President Trump has described, he is very clear-eyed about the temporary short-term disruptions that may result from the Iranian regime trying to disrupt trade through the Strait of Hormuz. The secretary and the president both describing yesterday and as recently as today that there's not going to be a situation where we normalize a country being able to determine who is allowed to use an international waterway. That's something that's not going to happen. So we're seeing the United States blockade of Iranian ships and Iranian ports.
0: U.S. Secretary of State Marco Rubio is set to hold talks with Pope Leo at the Vatican on Thursday. A senior cardinal says Washington requested this meeting. It follows a public spat between President Trump and the head of the Catholic Church over the war in Iran. Natasha Butler reports from Vatican City.
3: Well, this visit will be an exercise in diplomacy and damage control. Marco Rubio, the U.S. Secretary of State, will meet Pope Leo here at the Vatican. The two first met last year at the papal inauguration, but relations between Washington and the Vatican have deteriorated sharply ever since. Donald Trump has repeatedly criticized Pope Leo on social media, calling him weak on crime, saying he's terrible at foreign policy, but also in public comments.
4: He's a man that doesn't think that we should be toying with a country that wants a nuclear weapons so they can blow up the world. I'm not a fan of Pope Leo.
3: Well, this all started after Pope Leo condemned the war on Iran. He's also been talking a lot recently about tyrants and leaders who wage war and who have bloodied hands. Well, this has infuriated Trump, but Leo says that he doesn't fear the Trump administration. He says he doesn't support nuclear weapons, and he will do everything he can to continue to campaign for peace.
5: I don't want to get into a debate with him. I don't think that the message of the gospel is meant to be abused in the way that some people are doing. And I will continue to speak out loudly against war.
3: Well, Trump's criticism of the Pope is certainly not playing well back home with some of his Republican and MAGA base. And the U.S. midterm elections are coming up soon. And that's probably why Marco Rubio has been sent here to speak to the Pope at the Vatican to try and calm tensions. Rubio says he is a devout Catholic. He's met the Pope several times before. He won't only be meeting Leo, though. He's also here to speak to the Italian Prime Minister, Giorgia Meloni. Now, Meloni was for a long time one of Trump's closest allies in Europe, but she has distanced herself in recent weeks and months, particularly over the Iran war and those comments about Pope Leo. Natasha Butler, Al Jazeera, Vatican City.
0: An Israeli strike in Gaza City has killed the son of Halila Haya, head of the Hamas political bureau in the Gaza Strip. Azam al-Haya was killed in a drone strike in the Al-Daraj neighborhood that also hit a group of people in the Old City area. Injured Palestinians have been transported to hospital for treatment. At least five people are suspected of having contracted Hanta virus, some of whom have been evacuated from a cruise ship off of Cape Verde. Another passenger has been hospitalized in Zurich and tested positive for the virus. The ship has been at the center of an international health scare since Saturday after three passengers on board the ship died of the virus. It's expected to dock within the next 3 days in Spain's Canary Islands. And coming up next here on Al Jazeera is Counting the Costs. Stay with us.
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7: Commercial vessels are stuck in the middle of this tit-for-tat between Iran and the U.S.
6: With detailed coverage.
7: Trump is skeptical of the proposals that have been put forward.

0: by the Iranians. He's made it clear about his red lines. He said Iran can't have a nuclear weapon.
1: From the heart of the story.
2: With a fragile ceasefire on the one hand and a diplomatic standoff on the other, many Iranians are uncertain about what comes next.
3: In-depth analysis of the day's headlines.
4: Diplomacy yet again was used as a ruse for war.
3: Critical debate.
5: Who betrayed the table? Who attacked the negotiations for the second time? For the third time during the talks we should be attacked? Who is talking about a greater country for itself? Israel, not Iran.
6: Iran has been a huge supporter of terrorism over the years. I really have to take exception to the idea that Iran is innocent in this.
3: Inside Story on Al Jazeera.

0: Hello, everybody. I'm Rishad Salamat. This is Counting the Cost on Al Jazeera, your look at the world of business and economics. Interest rates are on hold. Major central banks are keeping borrowing costs right where they are. They're all weighing the risk of an inflation surge against slowing economies. But the energy shock from the Iran war is piling on the pressure. So how long can they wait? From the US to Ghana, consumers and businesses around the world are facing higher energy bills and food prices. But that impact is not equal. So how do governments and central banks respond without deepening the strain? Caught between rising inflation and slowing growth, the US Federal Reserve, the European Central Bank and the Bank of England, among others, have all made the same call. Now is not the time to act. Interest rates and borrowing costs remain unchanged. That's despite rising energy bills, fuel and food costs squeezing businesses and households worldwide. But the International Monetary Fund is warning of a global slowdown, and no one knows how long the energy shock set off by the Iran war will last. The impact will be felt hardest in emerging markets and developing nations. Central banks face a tough choice, fighting rising prices or supporting a weakening economy. Can they strike the right balance? Vinton Monaghan explains in this report.
1: Major central banks, including the US Federal Reserve, have reached the same decision. No cuts or hikes to interest rates.
2: Developments in the Middle East are contributing to a high level of uncertainty about the economic outlook, and we will remain attentive to risks to both sides of our dual mandate.
3: Where we go from here will depend on the size and duration of the shock to energy prices.
4: The economic outlook is highly uncertain and will depend on how long the war in the Middle East lasts and how strongly it affects energy and other commodity markets, as well as global supply chains.
1: Central banks control the rate at which commercial banks can borrow money. And setting those rates is a balancing act between growth and inflation. Lowering rates makes borrowing cheaper, reducing the costs of loans and mortgages, which encourages consumers and businesses to spend more. This can boost economic growth, but it can also increase inflation. Raising rates makes borrowing more expensive, reducing economic activity. This can help control inflation, but it might also dampen growth. Interest rates were ramped up in 2022 as central banks moved to control rising inflation in the aftermath of the COVID-19 pandemic and Russia's invasion of Ukraine. But those rates have been steadily decreasing over the past 2 years as central bankers grew more confident that inflation was under control. More rate cuts were expected. But that changed when the US and Israel began their war on Iran. The conflict is causing massive disruption at the Strait of Hormuz, one of the world's key shipping lanes. 20% of the world's oil and gas passes through here, and the impact has been felt worldwide. Oil prices have soared, averaging at more than $100 a barrel since the war began. This is having a knock-on effect on the price of petrol and other consumer products. The IMF has revised its forecast for this year, predicting higher inflation and slower growth as a result of the energy shock. And this combination has raised the specter of stagflation. That's when three things come together: high inflation, high unemployment, and slow economic growth. It means people paying higher prices, having a greater risk of losing their job, and it might prove harder to build up savings. If stagflation takes hold, there's limits to what central banks can do to control it. So for now, they're signaling caution. Not so long ago, rates looked set to continue dropping. But in the coming months, they may be just as likely to go up again.

0: again. Fintan Monaghan, Al Jazeera, for Counting the Cost.
1: Now, inflation stemming from the energy crisis could have a range of effects on the average consumer. You're already seeing an impact on petrol prices. They're soaring because, of course, they're closely linked to the price of oil. Now, as energy prices go up, this will raise costs for businesses. They'll be paying more for transport and electricity, and these costs may end up being passed on to the consumer. If central banks raise interest rates to control inflation, that'll mean higher repayments on loans and mortgages. For households already squeezed by energy bills, it'll hit their wallets and hit them hard. For small businesses borrowing to stay afloat, it can push them under. It'll also encourage people to keep their money in the bank where they're earning more interest. That slows spending and can reduce economic activity, which can tip growth lower. Now, the energy crisis is expected to hit some economies a lot harder than others. The International Monetary Fund has downgraded growth expectations for emerging markets from 4.2 to 3.9%. Compare that to advanced economies, which remain largely unchanged at 1.8%. Emerging markets and developing nations are also expected to suffer from higher inflation, and forecasts have been revised up by around about 0.7%. US monetary policy also has a major impact on emerging markets. If the Fed increases rates, this could strengthen the dollar. Then currencies in emerging markets would become relatively weaker, making food and fuel imports even more expensive, which could, of course, stoke inflation. But some emerging economies who are energy exporters have some room to manoeuvre. Higher oil and gas prices boost their revenues. Brazil is a good example. After the Fed held steady this past week, Brazil's central bank made a cut from 15% to 14.75%. Right, well, let's discuss all this further with our panellists. Joining us from Montreal is Julien Karagesian. He's the co-founder of Age of Economics, a global economic advisory firm and former special advisor in Canada's Ministry of Finance. In Bristol, in the UK, is Joe Mitchell. He's a professor of economics at the University of the West of England and a member of the Progressive Economy Forum Council. And from Accra in Ghana is Theophilus Achimpong. He's a technical advisor to Ghana's Ministry of Finance and an expert in emerging markets. Theophilus, let's start off with you. How do you frame what is going on right now? Also, looking at it through the lens of emerging markets, of course, you can't categorize them as one, but certainly where you are.
2: Yes, thank you, and pleasure to be here. It's a very difficult balancing act for a number of governments in emerging markets, particularly in sub-Saharan Africa, given the recovery that we had actually seen the year before, and also the shocks that we've had to deal with from the pandemic and the Russia-Ukraine war. And what this really new energy shock has done is to further exacerbate some of the risks that these economies are having to deal with, whether it's having to deal with inflation, and we've seen that go across the board, and then also having to deal with the impact on growth prospects, and then subsequently its impact on poverty and inequality across the market. But I must also say that the response actually has been quite nuanced as well. So we've seen a multi-layered response from different economies and markets, where in some places you're having the central banks, you know, intermediate in the foreign exchange market. We also have had to manage capital flows, and for the Treasury, really providing some targeted fiscal cushions to those that are most vulnerable. And that really is helping to sort of anchor some of those expectations. In Ghana's case, what we have had to do from the central bank side is to really cut rates. So in the last cycle, given that we had actually built quite significant buffers and reserves, the central bank actually was in a position to cut the policy rate by another 150 basis points to 14%. But of course, that's not going to be the same going forward, given the issue about how long this conflict would last, and then also the impact of that conflict in terms of energy supplies and then also food and fuel supplies.
1: Yeah, I think that's what we hear all the time. It depends on the length of this conflict. And Julien, I mean, you know, it's a head scratcher for central banks, isn't it?
3: Absolutely. It's, you know, I don't want to repeat the boilerplate speaking points of two of the three central bank governors that you had on, but it does depend on the length of the war. And of course, the easiest way to make this problem go away would be to shut down this war by the United States and Israel. Failing that, it looks like we're looking right into the

0: example of an intensifying conflict. And this conflict would have a much bigger impact, I think, on oil prices than the 1970s, because we're talking about the catastrophic damage that could be done to the oil infrastructure in the Gulf countries. And so that would take years to repair. And so what we're facing is not a short-term problem if there's an intensification of the war. And so the question is, what do central banks do? They could, right now, it's the right thing. They're being cautious. They're not doing anything. But if there's an intensification and oil prices go to 130, 150, and higher, and those are foreseeable scenarios, then the question becomes, what do they do? Growth coming out of COVID the last few years has been very slow in Europe, and it's been slow in Canada. It's been more robust in the United States. And on top of that, you've got the political business cycle in the United States and some European countries. So it makes the problem, despite the fact that we have independent central bankers, it makes the problem of what to do with interest rates all the more prickly. And so they are definitely in a difficult situation right now. They do have some options, though.
1: Yeah, and you look at it, Joe, and I'm sure I can see you nodding, so you're probably agreeing here. I mean, do you then kick it out away from central banks? Do we need some sort of fiscal response, or do we need a response at all?
2: Yeah, thanks for having me on. I think that the current crisis, as well as the post-pandemic inflation and even the post-2008 situation where we had interest rates at zero and weak growth and quantitative easing, do demonstrate the fact that our current framework for organizing economic policy, which is constructed around independent central banks using interest rates to try and target inflation with fiscal policy subordinated to the role of managing public finances. This is in rich countries, of course, emerging market economies, as Mr. Acheampong pointed out, face a very different set of challenges to do with exchange rate management and capital flows. But this consensus in rich economies, I think, is really hitting its limits with the sequence of crises that we've seen, because ultimately there is a problem of distribution when we see these terms of trade shocks. And what that means is that effectively, aside from a small number of oil corporations and a small number of oil exporting nations, the rest of the world is worse off. It has less available resources, less available consumption. And so the question is, how do we distribute that? Who reduces their consumption by most? And I think most would agree that, you know, the poorest in society need to be protected. They already consume relatively little. They should be able to continue, you know, feeding themselves and transport and so on. So it's a case of redistribution, and that means fiscal policy. And so we need the fiscal policy and monetary policy to work together to manage the situation. And that leaves open the question of then how does monetary policy respond? And as the other guests have pointed out, it's a very difficult choice. There are reasons to raise rates. There are also reasons, in my view, I think better reasons to lower interest rates, because ultimately higher interest rates do very little to reduce inflation caused by a global supply shock.
1: Joe, especially this type of inflation, which is not demand pull ultimately, it's cost push.
2: Absolutely. The way interest rates are understood to work in rich economies primarily is that by reducing economic activity, as your package said, you reduce employment. Higher unemployment effectively reduces workers' bargaining power, and that reduces the probability that they will push for wage increases, because central bankers do primarily see inflation, I think, as deriving from two things: pressure from wage price conflict between employers and workers, and international factors such as commodity prices, exchange rates, and so on. But interest rates, in a domestic sense, can only really affect that labor market demand pull inflation. And as you say, that is not the inflation we currently see. Now, central bankers are worried about so-called second round effects, the commodity shock feeding into that wage price domestic pressure. And that's really the only justification they have for raising rates. And that's highly uncertain whether that will happen. Labor markets, particularly in European countries, are quite a lot looser than they were after the pandemic, when we saw lots of movements between jobs, lots of people trying to, you know, find new employment opportunities and so on.
1: Theophilus, you know, when you're looking at the emerging markets and you've got consumers there with a much higher marginal propensity to spend, these things are even more acute, aren't they? And let's not forget, it's not just energy, and we have to remind ourselves about the food.

0: food, fuel, and then all those sort of basic essentials. And this compares to about 15 to 20% in the advanced economy. So basically, when you have these sort of major supply related shocks, such as the crude oil price increment, then that actually translates into a much bigger impact in terms of inflation and really the response from the central bank, but importantly, and to turn the point that was made, from also the fiscal side, has been how you actually manage and tame that inflation to reduce the potential second round effects of that into labor, related prices. And sort of the lesson really that is coming across for many emerging markets is that you need to be able to have enough buffers, you need to be able to have enough reserves to be able to control really the exchange rate channel. And then also when it comes to the food and then fuel price, dimension. And the response that we've seen across the board has been rather nuanced. So in the major commodity exporters, your Nigerians or Angolans of this world, they're benefiting more from their current account, balances. But if you're, for example, a Zambia or a Kenya that is importing, a lot of these petroleum products, including the derivatives like fertilizer into your market, then you're going to be hit a little bit, harder. But what really also coming through quite clearly is that the central banks are responding quite in different ways, depending on the position that you're in when it comes to the reserves that have been built up over the last, two or three years. In Ghana's case, the central bank has room to actually even cut rates, even further. But I think in the next round, possibly they may stay the rate cut because of the uncertainties occasioning the war.
1: Now, Julian, I mean, again, it's different strokes for different folks, but in Western Europe and in the US, it's been a case of, as the producer of this programme, was suggesting, is this prudent caution that these banks, the central banks, are employing right now? And she asks this lovely question, which is, or are they just simply paralysed?
2: I would tend towards the latter. I don't think anyone, except, there are two or three people that were mentioning this as a risk, people like Professor Jeffrey Sachs at Columbia University and, maybe a couple of others. But I don't think anyone was expecting this shock at this time. And so I would say this is more a case of policy paralysis. And you could see that in those little snippets you played, at least of the two of the three governors for Europe and the UK, where they said they had to do this. They kind of kicked the ball down the road and said, we're going to see. I think people also want to see a plan. If the war is prolonged, what are you going to do? And one of the things that they could do, they could do it actually now, instead of talking about raising rates, because I think it's far too early to talk about raising rates. One of the things they could do now would be to reduce taxes on gasoline, on petrol, and get ahead of the curve. Because once inflation, as that German central banker once said, Karl Otto Paul, once the toothpaste gets out of the tube, it's very hard to stuff back in again. It gets built into wages. And that's understandable. So one way to get ahead would be to use fiscal policy on the tax side and reduce those gasoline taxes. And then there's also other measures that they could put in place. But I agree with you and the rest of the panel, monetary policy tightening to deal with the supply shock, it just magnifies it. You end up with stagflation. And this would come on top of the deindustrialization of the West, the financial crisis, the pandemic and post-pandemic inflation, and now this oil shock, and all of those events played out in terms of income distribution on the poorest elements of society and the middle class. And so you're just wondering how long it's going to take for this to lead to a generalized discontent among the people.
1: Joe, I mean, again, it's different countries. The US has a different set of problems, given that it is producing 13 million barrels of oil a day. So they are probably cushioned. But you look at the UK, you can't see Rachel Reeves, the UK Chancellor, cutting fuel duties, can you? It's because they're already in hock for so much. Then again, you look at perhaps the most affected country,

0: which is Japan, importing something like 95% of their energy needs. So, you know, how do they deal with it? And do they perhaps go back to the playbook we had after the GFC, which is perhaps going into quantitative easing?
1: Yes. And interestingly, even though the US is a big exporter, that doesn't really mean that it is cushioned, because it means that the big energy exporting corporations will do well, but consumers are still facing global prices at the pump. And because taxes in the US are already relatively low on fuel compared to other countries, that means that the increase in prices being seen at the pumps in the US is actually greater than we're seeing in Europe, for example, because we're effectively starting from a higher level because of those taxes. Now, I don't think that cutting fuel taxes is the right approach, because we do need to see a response from at least well-off consumers to the global shortage. Prices do transmit crucial information, and the information they're currently transmitting is that we've lost 10, 15 million barrels of oil at the moment, which is a significant reduction in supply. So I would favor instead, in terms of a fiscal response, targeted support to those on the lowest incomes to spend on additional fuel costs, but also heating, food, other petrochemical inputs and so on are also going to increase in price. So there's going to be a range of spending priorities. But I don't think we should across the board either subsidize fuel or reduce taxes, because there are plenty of people, you know, with large vehicles who don't need to use those vehicles so much and, you know, can afford to spend the additional income on fuel. And one reason not to do that is because if we subsidize fuel for Western consumers, for rich economies, that effectively increases the competition globally. And then poorer countries, emerging market economies, face an even more severe situation. And in those economies, we'll see rationing. And we're already seeing rationing in some of those economies. So I think from a sort of global equity point of view, blanket subsidies to households for fuel or tax cuts on fuel are probably not the right approach in rich economies.
0: Julian, then, OK, brings us to, I think Joe didn't address that. You know, would quantitative easing be something that could be used as a tool once again, or is that playbook tired and worn out and not fit for purpose?
2: I mean, it could be used. Economies, even in the United States, but in Europe, in Canada, generally across the West, they're not at capacity. And so you could have a situation where it's in place of or in addition to actually reducing rates, you could have a graded increase in quantitative easing and money supply growth, literally in printing money to purchase government bonds, to be crude about it. The problem is that in some, as you said, not everyone's equal, and that may cause inflation in some quarters of the West, but that is possible. It is one other measure up the sleeve of central bankers. But generally, as Western countries become more indebted, options start to run out as interest rates are close to 0, 2%, 3%. You start to run out of the policy ammunition that you would normally have in previous cycles in the 1980s, 1990s, and 2000s. And I agree with my colleague from the University of Bristol. There's other options. I would have targeted reductions in fuel taxes and put them back up as soon as the situation normalizes, if it normalizes. But quantitative easing is absolutely another one. And as two of us have alluded to, there's oil, there's gas, and then there's fertilizers. And one third of the world's fertilizers come out of the Persian Gulf region, and it's planting season. So that would be another major hit to inflation.
0: Theophilus, I want to get a sense of the sort of bind that Ghana may find itself in, because they're kind of trapped as well, because their currency is so attached to the dollar. But I want to get a sense of, over 2 months into this conflict now, what are you seeing on the streets of the capital there? How are you seeing how prices are, whether this is all feeding through, and how the central bank looks at it?
3: Yeah, absolutely. So actually, we are in a much, much better position this time around to respond to this conflict. And what the Treasury and then the fiscal authorities really are doing is to deploy a range of instruments. So to the point that my other colleagues made, what we actually have done is one to sort of cushion the immediate pump price impact through a reduction in the taxes on some of the products, so on petrol and then on diesel. However, we actually removed more taxes on diesel than on petrol, reason being that diesel is used more for transportation and has a much bigger impact on inflation than on petrol, which, you know, the middle class consumers tend to use, you know, a lot more. Secondly, what we also have done through the monetary side is actually hold the currency or the CD very stable even during this period, you know, of the crisis. And the reason for that is that we actually had built up considerable reserves over the last year when gold prices actually went up. So if you look at the numbers, you know, we're sitting on close to about 6 months, you know, of import cover or around $15 billion of reserves. And that really allows the central bank, you know, to be in a position to support or intermediate on the Forex, you know, market. The third thing that we're also doing on the agri side of things, given that the planting season is coming up, is really to see how we can support, you know, farmers through some of the fertilizer programs that we've got in a targeted manner, and to ensure that this actually gets to them as and when, you know, needed. And this is really all targeted to ensure that, you know, you deploy a range of instruments to help address, you know, the crisis, and not forgetting that from the fiscal side, we are very much staying on course in terms of the fiscal consolidation effort that we're doing now under the IMF program. So we have a bit more room to breathe for us as Ghana relative to some of the, you know, other emerging market economies.
0: Theophilus, Joe, Julian, thank you so much. Julian, can I guess you end there? Theophilus Achimpong and Joe Mitchell, our thanks to you. Thank you for joining us. And that's it for our show. You can get in touch with us on X at Rishard TV and make sure you use the hashtag AJCTC when you do. Or drop us an email. countingthecost@aljazeera.net is our address. But there's more for you online at aljazeera.com/CTC. That'll take you straight to our page, which has individual reports, links and entire episodes for you to catch up on. That's it for this edition of Counting the Cost. I'm Rishard Salamat, and from the whole team in Doha, thanks for joining us. The news on Al Jazeera is next.
4: Standoff between Iran and the US over the Strait of Hormuz is complicating efforts to extend the ceasefire.
5: They quickly turned right back around after the reports of two Indian vessels being forced by fire to return.
6: All the preparations are underway, suggesting that the second round of talks will indeed take place in Islamabad.
7: Israel's made it clear that it wants to continue occupying this, what it calls a buffer zone.
8: The Israeli military announcing on Sunday morning that two soldiers had died since the ceasefire was announced. Another 13 had been wounded.
9: Stay with Al Jazeera for the latest developments.
10: They want to get clicks. 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
17: Palestinian craftsmen are using what limited tools they have to rebuild some of Gaza's fishing boats. Israel's war nearly wiped out the industry many here once relied on to make a living.
18: Israeli forces destroyed all the fishermen's boats. Despite that, we were able to produce around 200 rowboats so fishermen can continue working.
19: Fishermen say access to the sea has been limited, but today, this one begins its journey. For many families, this boat represents more than a return to the water. It's a fragile path towards survival.

0: Hello, I'm Per Nyberg. You're watching Al Jazeera live from Doha. Our top stories this hour. Israel attacks Beirut's southern suburbs for the first time since the ceasefire, saying it's killed a Hezbollah commander.
1: They want to make a deal. We've had very good talks over the last 24 hours, and it's very possible that we'll make a deal.
0: Donald Trump maintains Iran cannot have nuclear weapons as Tehran reviews the latest U.S. proposal. Iran's Revolutionary Guard says shipping is to restart through the straits under its new transit protocols. And an outbreak on a cruise ship heading towards Tenerife. At least five people have been affected by the Hanta virus. Israel's military claims it has assassinated a senior Hezbollah commander in an attack on Beirut's southern suburbs. Israeli Prime Minister Benjamin Netanyahu says he approved the airstrike targeting Malik Baloo, a fighter with the group's Radwan force. It's the first time the Israeli military has struck the Beirut suburbs since a U.S. brokered ceasefire was agreed in April. Hezbollah has yet to confirm this assassination. Let's go live to Tyre now in southern Lebanon. Abida Hito is there for us. Abida, what more do we know about this latest Israeli attack in southern Beirut?
2: The attack happened just around a quarter to 8 p.m. local time here in Lebanon. It happened in the town or in the neighborhood of Harat Tahrik in the southern suburbs of Beirut. This is a very populated, densely populated area in the southern suburbs. It's actually on the same road next to a school. The multi-story building that was struck is in a residential neighborhood. The visuals that are coming out from the aftermath of that strike are quite concerning because the southern suburbs were actually quite empty for many weeks during the conflict. And then when the ceasefire started in April, the people who had left these areas due to ongoing warnings, forced evacuation orders by Israel, returned to their homes and to their communities. So as this strike happened earlier this evening, there were a lot of people in their homes with their families. So that's the first very concerning aspect of this strike. It's not confirmed yet whether or not the alleged target of this assassination attempt was actually killed in the strike. Israeli sources have said that they were targeting Malik Baloot, the commander of the Radwan forces. This is an elite group of fighters inside Hezbollah that's responsible for a lot of the military activities that are affecting Israel today, including the drone strikes, the long-range missile strikes, and producing a lot of these weapons, as well as sending fighters to the front lines. It's not confirmed whether or not he was killed in that assassination attempt earlier this evening. Even Israeli sources are now walking back their claims. I've seen at least one Israeli security source speaking to an Israeli outlet called Walla, saying that they weren't sure if the assassination was a success or not. You also mentioned that Hezbollah has not confirmed whether or not Malik Baloot himself was affected by this strike in the southern suburbs. Instead, they spoke to the AFP saying that a high-level member of Hezbollah was targeted. These strikes were three missiles actually used in this strike. It's not clear whether or not they were launched by air or by sea. Both of those claims came from different sources in Tel Aviv, but it's not clear exactly how the strike was carried out.
0: Obaida, there's supposed to be a ceasefire in place. Obviously, now attacks continuing, residents being told to evacuate both in the south and in the east. How dangerous is this situation now for civilians?
2: I would say extremely dangerous. Over the past 72 hours or so, the death toll in Lebanon has skyrocketed above 2,700 people killed since this round of violence has started. Over the last

0: Last day or so, we've seen the scope of Israeli strikes expand significantly to include areas that were not previously part of the areas that Israel was typically striking. Today, we saw a very deadly strike in Zelaya in the West Biqa', which killed the mayor of Zelaya, his wife and child, as along with another person, injuring others as well. There has been a significant increase in Israeli airstrikes and artillery strikes in the Nabatiya region as well, which happens to be north of the Litani River. We've also seen a strike today in Mefadun near a school. There was another strike on the west coast in Seksakia as well, which has a very huge death toll. The casualties from there are at least 4 people killed, as well as at least a dozen people injured. And I think the number of injured people in that particular strike continues to rise. There were several other strikes in the central front, all the way from the Litani River down to Bint Jbeil. We saw today multiple strikes. The air activity above southern Lebanon has been very intense as well. Jets and drones. All of these factors combined are making for a very dangerous situation for thousands of people who returned to southern Lebanon after the start of this ceasefire, thinking they were going to come back to their homes and their communities and try and restart their lives. But the exact opposite has happened. We've seen an intensification of Israeli military activity on the ground, and definitely unsafe for civilians who are trying to go on with their lives.
1: Obaida Hato, live for us from Tyre in southern Lebanon. Thanks, Obaida. And a total of 2,715 people have in fact been killed since this ceasefire was announced. Since March, that is. Now, momentum could be building for Washington and Tehran to strike a deal that could ultimately end the war. Iran says it is reviewing the latest proposal from the U.S. and will convey its response to Pakistani mediators. U.S. President Donald Trump insists his administration is dealing with Iranian leadership who want to make a deal.
2: No, they want to make a deal badly. And we'll see if we get there. If we get there, they can't have nuclear weapons. You know, it's very simple. But what's not to submit? So they had a Navy with 159 ships, and now every ship is blown to pieces. They want to make a deal. We've had very good talks over the last 24 hours, and it's very possible that we'll make a deal.
1: Now, in a moment, we'll be live in Tehran. First, though, let's head to Washington and speak to our White House correspondent, Kimberly Halkett. Kimberly, what more do we know about the real status of the talks between the U.S. and Iran?
3: We know that deliberately the Trump administration is being somewhat vague on where things stand, given the fact that they can change so quickly. But what is being widely reported here in the U.S. is that there is now an effort underway, a framework of understanding that may include up to 14 points that is intended to try and restart negotiations, that this memorandum would put in place a 30-day period for negotiating and diplomacy. Now, as you mentioned, this is something that has been put forward, we understand, by the United States to the Iranians. They are reviewing it now in Tehran. And we and the world awaits the response, which is expected to come via Islamabad or the Pakistani mediators that have been consistently working between the two sides in a running dialogue since the last round of talks, direct talks, wrapped up many weeks ago in Pakistan. So that's where things stand. Again, they are subject to change. But what we know from the U.S. president as he was speaking in the Oval Office not long ago is that he said that there has been a lot of progress, great progress, he said, and that he believes Iran wants to make a deal.
1: Also, though, earlier on Truth Social, Donald Trump posted that if Iran doesn't actually agree, he's threatening now to start bombing again. It's not the first time, though, that he's been issuing threats to Iran. Kimberly, what can we actually read into what Donald Trump is saying this time?
3: Well, I think that this time is very similar to the previous times where Donald Trump has fallen into a sort of predictable pattern, and this is recognizable yet again. What he's done is escalate the tensions between the United States and Iran publicly. He has created hard deadlines that they must meet. He has threatened overwhelming force if Iran does not meet his arbitrary deadline, while at the same time leaving open the possibility of diplomacy. What this is the U.S. president essentially building on his Truth Social post from Tuesday, where he is exerting maximum pressure. He has paused the Project Freedom, or the escorting of ships through the Strait of Hormuz, by the United States. And as we heard from the Secretary of State on Tuesday, has ended Project, Epic Fury, the military campaign. What all of this is doing is leaving open the space for diplomacy, while at the same time, the U.S. president believes that through the military action of the United States, that Iran has been not only economically, but also militarily weakened. And as a result, the U.S. looking for Iran to make concessions.
1: That's our White House correspondent, Kimberly Halkett, reporting live from Washington. Thank you so much, Kimberly. U.S. Central Command says it's stopped an Iranian-flagged oil tanker from trying to breach the naval blockade. Now, this is at least the second time that U.S. forces have disabled vessels linked to Tehran. CENTCOM says in a statement that an F-18 fighter jet fired on the Hasna, disabling its rudder. It was in international waters and was said to be en route to an Iranian port on the Gulf of Oman. CENTCOM says the crew failed to comply with repeated warnings. Earlier, Iran's Revolutionary Guard announced a new protocol for the Strait of Hormuz. Vessels will have to make payments in Iranian currency to pass through this waterway. Countries involved in the war will have to pay for any damage to Iran before they are granted a transit permit. Let's head over to the Iranian capital now and speak to Al-Migdad Al-Rahid. Al-Migdad, what are Iran's red lines here, and what's actually up for negotiations in these talks with the U.S.?
4: Well, actually, the Iran headlines over the past few weeks become increasingly clear when it comes to their stance and their position and to the progress that they're going to make in the negotiating table. And the top of that, it becomes with the nuclear file, nuclear program. They are saying that it's their right to enrich uranium in that peaceful measure. And also when it comes to the issue of existing highly enriched uranium stockpile, they are saying that we will not hand that stockpile to their enemies, as they described, as they said. And also they are sticking every sticking point with the sovereignty over the Strait of Hormuz, sovereignty over their territory, about their military position and military stance on the region. They are speaking about the source of security, the new regulation to be a source of security here in the region, and also urging the Gulf states to not rely on the presence of the United States bases, because they are saying that the presence of the United States here in the region is a source of insecurity rather than their security. So they are speaking clearly about the red lines, and also they are lifting something to negotiations. And the answer here, it's about 14-point plan. It's focus on the agreement to reach fully end of this war with the guarantees that will not gonna happen again.
1: Al-Migdad, the Strait of Hormuz, once again, now it's being promised for open navigation. But what are the conditions now that Iran is placing on any kind of passage by vessels through that strait?
4: So the IRGC Navy saying that the strait is open, but under their condition, under their mechanism, under their control, any vessels must assign to IRGC Navy and also to the Persian Gulf Authority to designate a safe route, a safe corridor to pass through this strategic choke point, and with the fully coordination with the IRGC Navy to have a permit, transit permit, and also it's kind of a strategy from Tehran to guarantee a revenue, a toll, a fees from this transit, because they are saying that we need to we need a reparation of the impact of this war. So it seems like a strategy for them, and now they are implement that strategy. And also we saw a day yesterday that they are releasing a map of geographical control, speaking about tightening their control there. And it seems like this is point came here from different leadership, especially from Mohammed Baqir Qalibaf and also from Abbas Araghchi in his visit today in Beijing, speaking clearly about the position of the Strait of Hormuz, the condition in the Strait of Hormuz, and also came from Mohammed Baqir Qalibaf, head of negotiator, speaking yesterday after the escalating measures between the United States Navy and the IRGC Navy. They are saying that there is a new equation here, and it seems like they are implementing this equation on the ground by releasing this body to control and to administrate that choke point. And it seems like right now there is a new regime on that waterway.
1: Mehdad Al-Brahid, live for us from Tehran. Thank you so much for that report. And earlier, my colleague Anna Burns Francis spoke to Tommy Pigott. He is the spokesman for the U.S. State Department. He says dismantling Iran's nuclear program remains a key objective for Washington.
5: What we are seeing right now is President Trump dedicated to having a good deal for the American people. One of the things he did in his last term was exit the JCPOA, the Obama nuclear deal, which we view as giving the Iranian regime a roadmap to a nuclear weapon. President Trump said no. So President Trump's going to make a good deal for the American people. But make no mistake, we have the most powerful military in the history of the world.
3: Can we talk about making a good deal? Is the U.S. still trying to pressure Iran into some concessions, or has the strategy shifted? Is this more about securing a deal at any cost at this point?
5: Well, as I just noted, President Trump leaving the JCPOA, leaving the Obama nuclear deal, because of the way that it gave the Iranian regime a roadmap to a nuclear weapon. And President Trump has spoken about this continually, that he's not going to be rushed to use his term into a bad deal. He's going to make a good deal for the American people. President Trump is a deal maker. All you have to do is around the world, the deals that benefit, of course, the United States, but also benefit the nations we make deals with. When it comes to the Iranian people, for example, the president describing how we want the Iranian people to be prosperous. But we see a difference between the Iranian regime and the Iranian people, something the secretary also described yesterday. So the president's not going to be rushed into a bad deal. He's going to make a good deal. And I think fundamentally and importantly here, peace in the Middle East is not possible with the Iranian regime having a nuclear weapon. We have a president that is dedicated to advancing the cause of peace, and making sure the Iranian regime cannot have a nuclear weapon is a fundamental part of that, both for peace in the region, but peace around the world.
3: The other fundamental part, of course, the Strait of Hormuz, which has now been partially blocked or fully blocked for many, many weeks, over 1,000 ships affected. Did the U.S. underestimate, in your opinion, the global economic consequences of this crisis?
5: Well, look, as President Trump has described, he was very clear-eyed about the temporary short-term disruptions that may result from the Iranian regime trying to disrupt trade through the Strait of Hormuz. The secretary and the president both describing yesterday and as recently as today that there's not going to be a situation where we normalize a country being able to determine who is allowed to use an international waterway. That's something that's not going to happen. So we're seeing the United States blockade of Iranian ships and Iranian ports.
1: Now let's discuss this further with our two guests here in the studio. We have Nigar Murtazavi. She's a senior fellow at the Center for International Policy. Thank you so much for joining us. And also General Mark Kimmett, a retired U.S. general and also a former Assistant Secretary of State for Political and Military Affairs. Always good to have you on the program.
6: Thank you, Perp.
1: Now, before we start talking, let's go back and look at what's actually here on the table. Because according to U.S. media reports, Iran would agree to not develop a nuclear weapon, according to this latest proposal from the U.S. But Iran would still be able to enrich uranium to a low level after at least 12 years of a so-called pause. Now, the U.S. would agree to lift its sanctions and release billions of dollars in frozen Iranian funds. And both sides would lift the restrictions on transit through the Strait of Hormuz within 30 days of signing this deal. Now, of course, the background to what we're seeing now is you've got Project Freedom being put on hold. We have Epic Fury, which is now apparently over, according to Marco Rubio, at least. And now we have this U.S. proposal being sent to the Iranians for a sort of initial agreement, and then we're going to have negotiations for, what, 30 days. General Kimmitz, what do you make of it all?
6: Well, first of all, I think we've got to understand what you talked about the Iranians agreeing to. This is a proposal that is being sent to the United from the United States to the Iranians in response to their 14-point proposal. I think we've heard from other Iranians already that there's some inconsistencies in aspirations between what the Americans are saying and what they probably will respond to. I don't give this proposal a significant amount of hope because in many ways, these are the same positions that the United States have held for a while. And the Iranians, at the very day that we're offering them proposals, are now tightening up their restrictions on the Strait of Hormuz. So they're not, at this point, indicating that they're going to take anything that we offer.
1: Nigar, what's the thinking now in Tehran as they're looking at these proposals from the U.S.? Is it something that they could actually agree on?
7: Well, maybe with some back and forth and amendment. I mean, what is the U.S. actually wanting? Going back to before the war, when the Strait of Hormuz wasn't even a problem, there was no global energy crisis because of this war and the whole Strait of Hormuz situation and the blockade, by the way, which added to that problem. A nuclear deal in some form and shape that prevents Iran from weaponizing its civilian program, which already existed. It was called the JCPOA, negotiated by the United States of America with the Iranians. President Trump didn't like it because it was the previous president's deal. And since then, he's been trying to reach a deal with the Iranians. He launched two wars. This war didn't start this year. It started last year for the Iranians in June with Israel, and then Operation Midnight Hammer, which, by the way, was said to have obliterated Iran's nuclear program, but somehow that still became a problem this year. And now, reaching for a deal that's a little better than the JCPOA, the back and forth, maybe they can meet somewhere halfway and bridge the gap. But I think this brings us to the core of the question of why this war was launched to begin with. I mean, it's devastated Iran, thousands killed in Iran, thousands killed in Lebanon. And then add to that what happened today. I mean, just as we're hearing potential movement in the diplomacy field, we see an escalation by Israel with this attack in Lebanon, which I think, as we've seen in the past, is partially meant to sabotage any movement on the diplomatic front. We also saw when the ceasefire was announced that massive attack on Beirut was launched by Israel. So I think Israel is also a very important factor here. If anything is going to be reached between Tehran and Washington, there needs to be pressure from the White House on Israel to also join this whole ceasefire and the permanent end to the war.
1: A little earlier, Donald Trump said that he had one goal in this war, and that is to make sure that Iran does not have and will never have a nuclear weapon.
6: Right.
1: Let's listen to what Donald Trump actually had to say regarding this today.
2: Iran cannot have a nuclear weapon because, as tough as they are, we want to keep them alive. We want to keep all of you alive. Iran cannot have a nuclear weapon, and they won't. And they've agreed to that, among other things.
1: General Kimmitz, do you think that Operation Epic Fury has been successful in achieving that Iran will never have a nuclear weapon?
6: Well, first of all, I don't think that Operation Epic Fury will be over until the Iranians abandon their nuclear program. Look, we've got to be very, very clear. The United States, ever since we have discovered the nuclear program, the illegal nuclear program of Iran, the United States has had a policy that Iran will not have a nuclear weapon. And it's very clear, as you say, the JCPOA prevented all this. Look, the JCPOA would be over now. All of the sunset provisions would have been terminated by this point, so we would have been negotiating it anyway. But it is certain of one thing. Iran is using the North Korean playbook, lie, deceive, delay, and they're going to say, yeah, we're going to give you whatever you want. And they're going to wake up one day, we're going to wake up one day, and the Iranians will have a nuclear weapon. This war was coming sooner or later. Or an Iranian nuclear weapon was going to come sooner or later.
1: Nigar, what do you make of that? Because we've heard, for example, from Abbas Araghchi. He says Iran has only wanted a civilian nuclear program. We never wanted and never will want a nuclear weapon.
7: Yeah, I mean, it's been a civilian nuclear program, both according to U.S. State Department reports while they were continuing under the JCPOA and also the U.N. nuclear watchdog, the IAEA. And, you know, with the fatwa that the previous Supreme Leader had and state policy, you know, stated publicly, privately, and also the most rigorous sanctions and monitoring regime of any civilian nuclear program, which was the U.N., you can't prevent by just threatening. The program has to be monitored, it has to be inspected. And what the JCPOA achieved, I think it was the best deal, according to nuclear experts, it was the best deal that was possible to make sure that it prevents Iran from ever becoming a nuclear weapons state. And I just think this has become so much about U.S. domestic politics. It's just President Trump trying to say he has the art of the deal, the better deal maker, potentially a deal that he's seeking that can be made for television, I'm worried, because the style of negotiation is so opposite on both sides. The Iranians want to reach a framework, an actual agreement with technical experts, and President Trump wants the direct talks, the photo ops, the one-to-one meeting, and not really so much substance. But at the end of the day, I think what's understood in Tehran is that this is also about domestic policy, and they're willing to offer something that is better than the JCPOA. They've said it. This is a concession they're trying to make to President Trump, and I think it's just a matter of bridging the gap. And both sides, the U.S. and Iran, understanding that there will be no absolute winner in this war and no absolute loser. Both sides have made achievements. Iran was the underdog. They put up a pretty decent fight. And the U.S. also has damaged a lot in Iran, including lots of civilian infrastructure and thousands killed. But at the end of the day, the way out of this war, which I think both sides won, is diplomatic and not through the battlefield.
1: General, is this about U.S. domestic policies?
6: Not at all. First of all, let's be very clear about, quote, the JCPOA working. The fact is the JCPOA was signed in 2015. It operated under President Obama for 1 year. Anybody can hold their breath for 1 year. Donald Trump came in, tore it up. If the Iranians were so concerned about JCPOA, why didn't they reactivate that during the Biden administration? No, it's clear that they had no intention of coming back into the JCPOA. So the fact remains that Iran will continue to put out this kind of propaganda for years and years, and we will wake up one day and Iran will have a nuclear weapon, and that's been verified numerous times. If Iran only wanted it for peaceful purposes at 3.67%, why, number one, did they develop 250 kilograms of 60%? And number two, why did they continue to develop ballistic missiles that are well outside of the UN sanctions? They were developing a capability. They had the ballistic missiles to deliver it. They wake up every morning and they say, death to America, death to Israel. Are we not going to judge them by not only their words, but their actions?
1: Nigar, is this just propaganda from Iran's side?
7: I mean, I'm not going to respond to that, but look, the big elephant in the room is U.S. and Israel launching two illegal wars on this country in the middle of nuclear negotiations.
1: Well, they claimed that Iran
7: was a threat. Well, top U.S. anti-terrorism official who just resigned, Joe Ken, has said that Iran was no threat to the U.S., wasn't going to become a nuclear threat. Other intelligence officials, Western allies of the U.S. have said it wasn't a threat, that it was a good deal that was offered to the U.S. in Geneva in last year's of negotiations, this year of negotiations, and then in the middle, they go and attack. Both times, Midnight Hammer, wasn't the program obliterated? Which are we to believe, that it was obliterated? That statement still exists on the White House webpage, or that it's still a nuclear issue. And if it is an issue, why not do it through negotiations? Why launch two unnecessary illegal wars without vote from the U.S. Congress, unpopular in the U.S., U.S. blood and treasure lost, thousands of people killed in the region, to just go back to square one, try to get a better deal that's a little better than JCPOA because we didn't like what President Obama made, and then go back to the status quo before the war, before this whole Strait of Hormuz became an issue, which it wasn't. And, you know, making the whole world essentially against what this conflict has done in the region.
1: General, if trust is such a major issue in any kind of negotiation, and especially when it comes to these negotiations between the U.S. and Iran, as Nagar is pointing out here, the U.S. attacking Iran in the middle of negotiations, why do that? Why not wait for these negotiations to play out and then look at other options?
6: Well, first of all, let's be very clear. 90% of the people that have been killed in this war are the Iranian protesters that stood up against the besieged in the IRGC and were gunned down on the streets of Tehran. Number two, Joe Kent, the NCTC leader that stepped down. I have great respect for Joe Kent. His wife was killed by ISIS in Syria. He had a wonderful military record. He had a wonderful CIA record, but he's never been the same since the death of his wife. Number three, the answer is, are you going to tell your enemy when you're going to attack? The best type of military operation is one that is not expected by the enemy. The fact remains, Iran is hell-bent to have a nuclear weapon. They have the centrifuges to do it. They have the ballistic missiles to deliver it. They have the capability. They have more uranium right now of weapons-grade capability than we had in Nagasaki. It's the exact same kind, 60%. They wake up every morning and say, death to America, death to Israel. Take them by their words, take them by their actions.
1: General Kimmitz and Nigar Mortazawi, we're going to have to leave it there. Thank you, both of you, for coming into the studio today.
8: Thanks so much.
1: Now, you're watching Al Jazeera and Per Nyberg. A reminder now of our top stories this hour. Israel says it has killed Malik Baloo, the commander of Hezbollah's elite force. The attack happened on Beirut's southern suburbs for a second time on Wednesday. The Iranian-backed armed group has yet to make an official statement about this incident. Momentum appears to be building for the U.S. and Iran to strike a deal that could ultimately end the war. The U.S. president says a positive response from Tehran would end the U.S. military's campaign, as well as its naval blockade. Iran's foreign ministry spokesperson says Tehran is reviewing the latest proposal from Washington. The Navy of Iran's Revolutionary Guard has announced a new protocol for ships transiting the Strait of Hormuz that includes payments in Iran's national currency, and if a country has caused damage to Iran in the recent war, it needs to pay for damages before getting a permit. Iran's top diplomat is in China for the first time since the war began. China is the biggest buyer of Iranian oil and is pushing for the resumption of crucial energy exports through the Strait of Hormuz. The meeting comes a week before President Donald Trump is scheduled to attend a high-stakes summit with President Xi Jinping. While China wants a complete cessation of hostilities, Washington's also looking to Beijing to convince Tehran to reopen the strait.
9: Our Chinese friends also believe that Iran after the war is different from Iran before the war, and its international status has improved. It has demonstrated its capabilities and power. Therefore, a new era of cooperation between Iran and other countries is ahead. We reviewed all current issues, including the war. The way to end the war, matters related to Iran's peaceful nuclear program, sanctions, the Strait of Hormuz, and the necessity of respecting Iran's rights.
1: Katrina Yu reports now from Beijing.
10: Chinese state media Xinhua has released a quite lengthy readout about what was discussed between the Iranian foreign minister and Chinese foreign minister Wang Yi in Beijing on Wednesday, and it appears that Abbas Araghchi had three goals. The first was to clarify Iran's position on the war and reassure Beijing that Tehran is genuinely moving towards some sort of resolution here. The Iranian foreign minister said that Iran wants a peaceful and lasting solution that defends its sovereignty and also a fair and comprehensive agreement with the United States. The second goal, it appears, and I think is the most important goal of this visit, is to reaffirm the strength of the partnership between Beijing and Tehran, especially ahead of Donald Trump's expected visit to China next week, where he will sit down with Chinese President Xi Jinping. Iran is reportedly looking for clarity from Beijing that it won't make any concessions to the Trump administration that might damage its own interests, and also reassurances that Beijing will continue to support Iran diplomatically and economically going forward. And it seems that Iran did get that reassurance. Both sides in this readout affirmed the comprehensive strategic partnership between the two countries and said that this cooperation would continue to strengthen and deepen. And I think the last goal here, I think also an interesting one, is that both sides seemed to have discussed what happens next, what happens after the Strait of Hormuz is opened and the war is ended. And in this readout from Xinhua, both sides backed the idea of creating a new Gulf and Middle East country peace and security architecture, one that would be facilitated by China. Now, it's clear that throughout the duration of this war, Beijing has been quite supportive of Iran. It's been critical of the U.S. and Israel, very critical of the U.S. blockade on Iranian ports, calling it dangerous. But it's also been clear that Beijing has limits to its patience. China is increasingly frustrated with the fact that this vital choke point remains closed, that there continues to be a disruption to energy flows and export flows coming out of China. So China would also like to see, according to China's foreign minister, a complete cessation of all hostilities as soon as possible. And that is no doubt a message that was also communicated to Iran. Katrina Yu, Al Jazeera, Beijing.
1: Iran and China have long maintained close energy ties, but the rival Iranian and U.S. blockades of the waterway have reduced export flows. Lina Abu Akleh explains.
8: Relations between China and Iran are built on oil. Beijing is Tehran's largest trading partner and biggest buyer of its crude, which gives the country a financial lifeline, despite U.S. sanctions. China bought more than 80% of Iran's shipped crude in 2025. Here is how it works. Much of it goes to smaller, independent refineries known as teapot refineries. They are more willing to take on the risk of processing sanctioned crude, which is often bought at a discount. But disruptions in the Strait of Hormuz have reduced energy flows. And for China, that's a problem, because it relies heavily on exports through this route. And that's not all. Last month, the U.S. sanctioned several Chinese refineries for buying Iranian crude worth billions of dollars. These are some of them. Essentially, trying to cut off one of Tehran's main sources of income. But Beijing is pushing back. It's blocked these U.S. sanctions, and it's telling its companies not to comply. China says it's a neutral party in the war and does not want to get involved. But it has also absorbed the shocks caused by the restrictions in the Strait of Hormuz. And it has repeatedly called for a ceasefire and freedom of navigation in the waterway.
1: In a new set of attacks in Mali, an al-Qaeda-linked group has targeted two locations. Fighters from the group set fire to trucks loaded with food supplies that were heading towards Bamako. Fighters have also stormed a central prison which houses al-Qaeda fighters. Nicholas Hack sent us this report from neighboring Dakar in Senegal.
11: Kenyarobat prison is about 60 kilometers on the outskirts of the capital, Bamako. It's considered or dubbed by many Malians as the African Alcatraz. Why? Well, because it houses around 2,500 detainees, some of them dangerous ones. There are 70 of them that are high-profile prisoners. And the al-Qaeda affiliate, Jamaat Nusrat al-Islam wal-Muslimin, targeted this prison because some of those detained are fighters of the group. Meanwhile, they continue to hold a blockade surrounding the capital, Bamako. That's a city that's roughly the size of Barcelona, and there's only six or seven arteries that leave the capital. Now, al-Qaeda fighters have set up checkpoints using motorcycles mounted with 12.7-millimeter machine guns, and they've managed to stop these food trucks coming from Morocco through neighboring Mauritania and set them ablaze. Food trucks that were set on fire in a country where the UN says people are dying of hunger. There are reports of villages that are not in the capital, Bamako, but are severed from the capital, Bamako, that rely on that transit area. In the Mopti region, where people have been suffering from drought, that rely on food coming from the outside.
12: There have also been worrying reports of hunger. On the 3rd of May, the mayor of Jafarabe village in the Mopti region called on the authorities to act within 48 hours or people would start dying of hunger.
11: They need urgent humanitarian assistance, but currently that is not possible because of the Al-Qaeda blockade. Nicholas Hawke, Al Jazeera, Dakar.
1: Russia has launched a wave of attacks across Ukraine a day after strikes killed at least 28 people. A drone strike hit a kindergarten in the city of Sumy, killing at least one person. Strikes have also targeted Kharkiv and Zaporizhia. President Volodymyr Zelensky is accusing Russia of violating a pause in fighting, which was initiated by Ukraine. Moscow has announced its own ceasefire on Friday to coincide with the anniversary of the Allied victory over Nazi Germany. And Ukrainian strikes have killed at least two in the Russian city of Cheboksary. Video shows a drone hitting a residential building. Authorities are now urging people to stay at home. At least five people are suspected of having contracted Hanta virus, some of whom have been evacuated from a cruise ship off Cape Verde. Another passenger has been hospitalized in Zurich and tested positive for the virus. The ship has been at the center of an international health scare since Saturday after three passengers on board the ship died of the virus. Jonah Hall reports.
13: At sea for more than a month, they'd set off from Argentina in sun hats on an Atlantic voyage, now disembarking off Cape Verde in hazmat suits. A holidaymaker and two crew suspected of carrying the Hanta virus being sent into medical isolation. On a plane bound for the Netherlands, their condition unclear, they will know that three people are dead from the virus. They leave behind them more than 140 passengers and crew of 23 nationalities, the focus of international concern and attention.
14: At the present time, we have eight suspected cases, of which three have died, three have been confirmed, and these cases are all associated with the ship.
13: The dead include a Dutch couple and a German national, while a British passenger flown to South Africa is in intensive care and another is being treated in Zurich. Medical authorities in South Africa and Switzerland say they've identified the Andes strain of the Hanta virus, one that can be transmitted between humans in rare cases and likely brought on board, says the World Health Organization, by the Dutch victims.
14: And because this is Andes, we know typically most people are infected through contact with rodents or their saliva or droppings. But this one particular virus has been associated with some limited human-to-human transmission among close contacts and past outbreaks.
13: WHO officials say they believe the overall public health risk is low, and they deny that there are similarities to the outbreak of COVID-19. Many remain unconvinced, like the authorities on Cape Verde, who denied the Dutch-flagged cruise liner the MV Hondius permission to dock for several days. The ship will now skirt Africa's west coast, bound for Spain's Canary Islands.
15: It is expected to arrive within 3 days at the secondary port of Granadilla de Abona. It's a port with very little activity, located 10 minutes from Tenerife Airport. A joint health assessment and evacuation mechanism will be set in motion there to repatriate passengers.
13: The drama then may be approaching its end. Hysteria on shore, said one passenger, that has not been matched by all on board.
16: Most people on the ship have responded calmly, the opposite of what has been said on the news. This virus is not a new virus to the world. If it was going to be a pandemic, it would have happened a long time ago.
13: Those still on board are said to be asymptomatic, told to stay in their cabins, a dream journey not yet over, but already one many would prefer to forget. Jonah Hull, Al Jazeera.
1: South Africa's foreign minister has spoken to government authorities in Nigeria and Ghana after a series of demonstrations against migrants. Thousands of protesters in South Africa have been calling on the government to deport foreigners. They want tougher action against illegal immigration, and they claim undocumented migrants are putting pressure on jobs, security and public services. Famida Miller has more.
17: After weeks of anti-migrant protests, Ethiopian business owner, who we'll call Ahmed, says he's packing up his shop for fear of harassment and looting. He's been living in Durban for 20 years and says this is not the first time he's seen demonstrations against foreigners.
18: when this kind of vigilantism happens on our business situation, and it's not easy to recover. As I said, we are not corporates who are backed by the insurance companies or the government.
17: Ahmed wants his identity hidden for fear of reprisal. He says he's concerned by the continuing intimidation of foreigners.
19: If you know yourself that you're not...
17: As seen in this video distributed on social media. Here, South Africans ask that foreign nationals identify themselves at a public clinic. They're then told to leave. Those protesting say they're against illegal immigration. They say these migrants are draining resources meant for South Africans. This is Addington Primary School in Durban. It's where, in January, protests demanding spots for South African children took place. Demonstrators say foreign children were placed at the school at the expense of South Africans.
20: And the most time when it's a near elections, either is a local or national.

0: Ghana and Nigeria, while Minister of International Relations and Cooperation Ronald Lamola has condemned the demonstrations. He says he's spoken with officials in those countries to deal with irregular migration.
1: We did engage to the extent that there is also disinformation that is widespread. Some of the things, the videos, are not reality of what is happening in South Africa. And this is also the same engagement I've had with my counterpart from Nigeria. There is marches that are happening that all of you have seen. And we did confirm that we condemn any violence that comes with these marches.
0: Foreign nationals blame local authorities for not adequately dealing with immigration and the renewal of documentation. South Africans participating in the protests also blame local authorities, but for corruption. Famida Miller, Al Jazeera.
2: Hundreds of people in eastern Kenya have filed a lawsuit against the government and the energy giant BP. They accuse them of contaminating their water sources and dumping toxic waste in their villages. Community members report that more than 500 people have died from illnesses they believe are linked to this contamination. Catherine Soy reports from the village of Kargi in northeastern Kenya.
3: My son Chamuset will spend the rest of his life talking through this pipe. He was diagnosed with throat cancer 6 years ago. His wife died of stomach cancer in 2018. This is not the only case in this village. Almost everyone here has lost someone to the disease.
4: Many people have died here. Women, men, youth, and the cause is cancer. The government and those who came here to dump waste must pay.
3: This is their village, Kargi. Residents say their problems began in the 1980s when an energy company, Amoco, came here to drill for oil. It found none. The drilling sites were a distance away in the Chalbi Desert.
5: We have been speaking to residents here who say that it was not just the drilling that was happening, but they believe that workers were dumping toxic waste, which has devastated their life to date.
3: More than 200 petitioners were in court for the start of their case.
6: This case, I would call it an environmental genocide, looking at the number of people that we've lost and the documented cases of people deceased as a result of cancer.
3: They've sued the Kenyan government and British energy company BP, which acquired Amoco in 1998, for environmental damage. BP declined Al Jazeera's request for an interview. The company has not responded to the accusations. BP representatives attended the session virtually. For Assunta Galgitale, this fight is personal. She's the nurse who first treated many of the cancer patients and has watched some of them die.
7: We are going to court because we want to know what is the cause of this cancer. Why is our government, both the county and the national government, why are they silent? And we want the culprits from that Amoco company to tell us exactly what they have done.
3: They've been told the case may take years to conclude, but they say they remain hopeful. Catherine Soy, Al Jazeera, Kargi, Marsabit County.
2: An Israeli strike in Gaza City killed the son of Khalil al-Hayya, head of the Hamas political bureau in the Gaza Strip. Azam al-Hayya was killed in a drone attack in the Al-Daraj neighborhood. The strike also hit a group of people in the Old City area. Injured Palestinians have been transported to hospital for treatment. Azam was the fourth son of the Hamas official to be killed by Israel. When a Palestinian photographer took a break from work to relax on the beach in Gaza, an Israeli strike changed her life. In a matter of minutes, Kefa Fakouri lost her friends, her freedom, and her job, replaced by loss, injury, and a long fight to rebuild her career. This is her story.
8: فترة إنه أنا كنت في العمل عندي صارت عندي فترة بسيطة إنه أنا أكون راحة فيها صحباتي قالوا لي تعالي نروح نقعد على الكف الباقة، رحت

0: 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عندي حدا اللي يجي يساعدنا.
1: UK Prime Minister Keir Starmer is facing growing pressure from inside of his own Labour Party after months of poor showing in the polls. Anger has been growing over controversies surrounding the appointments of Peter Mandelson as a US ambassador after it emerged that he was linked to the late sex offender Jeffrey Epstein. Milena Veselinovic reports from London.
2: Many members across the House will find these facts to be incredible.
3: No Prime Minister wants this reaction from MPs, but the apparent lack of authority is symptomatic of Keir Starmer's position. The UK Prime Minister has been on a political knife edge since February, when it emerged that his choice for US Ambassador Peter Mandelson maintained a close friendship with the late sex offender Jeffrey Epstein even after his conviction. He's been dealing with a fallout since, with rumours of a leadership challenge growing louder. And yet, it doesn't appear imminent that Keir Starmer will be ousted.
4: Despite deep frustration with Keir Starmer, many Labour MPs think that now is not the right time to move against him. With a fragile economy and the war in the Middle East, they worry it might seem like they care more about politics than guiding the country through a global crisis. But perhaps more crucially, they lack an obvious successor around whom the party can unite.
3: All of that, even as pollsters say the Labour leader's approval ratings are dire.
5: The sentiment is clear that Keir Starmer is unpopular. 74% of the public are dissatisfied with the job he's doing as Prime Minister. But when you look at the potential successors, the one standout candidate, at least in the polling today, is the Mayor of Manchester, Andy Burnham. He has net favourable approval ratings with the public. However, he's not in Parliament, so he's not an easy person to replace Keir Starmer with. When you look at some of the other alternatives, they tend to be net unfavourable, the public tend to be net unfavourable towards them. We may yet end up with stalemate for some time to come.
3: Many MPs believe it will not be Starmer who leads them into the next general election in 3 years' time. So far, though, their discontent has not translated into action. But with Labour braced for heavy losses in Thursday's local elections, the UK Prime Minister cannot assume that that will not change. Milena Veselinovic, Al Jazeera, London.
1: A teenager is facing up to 2 years in jail in Singapore after a viral video showing him licking a straw from a public juice dispenser. It's the latest in a number of social media stunts drawing tough penalties across Asia. Some specialists say users are under pressure to push boundaries in the pursuit of attention and online fame. Patrick Falk reports from Singapore.
6: A moment of online notoriety. Now a potential criminal record. Authorities in Singapore are investigating a French teenager after a video appearing to show him licking a straw from a juice vending machine went viral. The act could land 18-year-old Didier Gaspard Owen Maximilian up to 2 years in prison under the city-state's public hygiene nuisance laws.
7: The case has struck a nerve in Singapore, which takes a tough stance on antisocial public behaviour, although people are divided on how to deal with such stunts.
8: I think it's just not good for society as a whole. It also infringes on people's personal rights.
9: I think it's more about setting an example so it doesn't take place in future. But I think to be rather have a measure that's sort of not as punitive on the person and rather something that's more rehabilitative, something that's more counselling-led.
6: Across Asia, many governments have zero tolerance for viral antics that undermine public order. Last month, American live streamer Johnny Somali, real name Ramzi Khalid Ismail, who's known for his provocative sketches, was jailed in South Korea after a series of disruptive pranks. These included kissing and performing lap dances on a statue commemorating World War II comfort women, the tens of thousands of women forced into sexual slavery by the Japanese army. In 2023, a video of a teenager licking a bottle of soy sauce at a sushi restaurant in Japan triggered outrage. The stunt wiped out an estimated $120 million off the market value of restaurant chain Sushiro.
7: Experts say social media platforms are amplifying pressure on young people to push boundaries for views and likes, often without fully considering the consequences.
6: I spoke to comedian Haresh Chalani, who promotes responsible digital behavior. He says the problem lies in the nature of social media.
10: I think there's a lot of validation you get from just getting attention, getting online. And if you think about making videos like that, sure, you get a lot of backlash, but in some way you get a lot of that like dopamine hit. You know, people are watching your content. And also, I think the algorithm in some way rewards it. You know, like, you've seen so many people be caught in controversies, but their follow count goes up for whatever reason. Maybe people want to see the next crazy thing they do.
7: One question is to what extent enforcement is influenced by visibility. Are stunts attracting harsher punishments the more traction they gain online? Either way, the message from governments across this region is clear. What may seem like a harmless prank could come at a cost. And that people need to think carefully about the price of viral fame. Patrick Falk, Al Jazeera, Singapore.
1: They've already made inroads into housekeeping, baggage handling, and even the long distance running. But now humanoid robots are showing that they also have a spiritual side. This here is Gabby, who's just become the first robot monk to be ordained at a Buddhist temple in South Korea. At a ceremony in Seoul, he pledged to devote himself to the faith. Gabby isn't a fully ordained member of the fold, but he'll be presented as an honorary monk later on this year.
11: Who's really holding the cards that can end this war? Now President Donald Trump is looking for an off-ramp. Join me, Steve Clemens, every week where I'll bring you the latest analysis on the global fallout of this conflict. Pull apart fact from fiction and get to the bottom line.
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0: Hello, I'm Per Nyberg. You're watching Al Jazeera live from Doha. Our top stories this hour.
1: They want to make a deal. We've had very good talks over the last 24 hours, and it's very possible that we'll make a deal.
0: Donald Trump maintains Iran cannot have nuclear weapons as Tehran reviews the latest U.S. proposal. Iran's Revolutionary Guard says shipping is to restart through the straits under its new transit protocols. Israel attacks Beirut's southern suburbs for the first time since the ceasefire, saying it's killed a Hezbollah commander.
2: And the U.S. national debt hits $39 trillion, surpassing the country's entire economy. Why that milestone has some economists worried. That's later on This is America.
0: Momentum could be building for Washington and Tehran to strike a deal that could ultimately end the war. Iran says it's reviewing the latest proposal from the U.S. and will convey its response to Pakistani mediators. U.S. President Donald Trump insists his administration is dealing with Iranian leadership who want to make a deal to end the war.
1: No, they want to make a deal badly. And we'll see if we get there. If we get there, they can't have nuclear weapons. You know, it's very simple. But what's not to submit? So they had a Navy with 159 ships, and now every ship is blown to pieces and lying at the bottom of the water. They had an Air Force, lots of planes, and they don't have any planes. They don't have any anti-aircraft. They don't have any radar left. Their missiles are mostly decimated. They have some. They have probably 18-19%, but not a lot by comparison to what they had. And their leaders are all dead. So I think we won. Now it's only a question of, look, if we left right now Iran, it would take them 20 years to rebuild. You would call that we're in good shape, right?
3: Fantastic.
1: We're in good shape. And now we're doing well. Now we have to get what we have to get. If we don't do that, we'll have to go a big step further. But with that being said, they want to make a deal. We've had very good talks over the last 24 hours, and it's very possible that we'll make a deal.
0: Let's go live to Washington now, where we have our White House correspondent, Kimberly Halkett. Kimberly, Donald Trump saying we're in good shape. But what more do we know about the real status of these talks between the U.S. and Iran?
4: We know that administration officials are being deliberately vague because there is the possibility that anything that is in the works could fall apart very quickly. Case in point, the second round of direct negotiations that never occurred in Islamabad and resulted in the president of the United States saying, don't get on a plane, to his special envoy. So they're trying to avoid that happening again. What we do know, though, and it's being widely reported here in the United States, is that there is the prospect and there are signals that the future could hold direct negotiations once again, that there is a framework that is now being looked over and that it puts in place essentially 14 different points that would allow for the restart of negotiations and a 30-day period for these negotiations to be conducted. Now, we understand Iran is reviewing a United States proposal and is expected to get back to Pakistan, the mediators between the two sides, with some sort of response. But until then, the U.S. president has been indicating he believes there is a willingness on the part of Iran to try and make a deal. We should point out, though, that Donald Trump is also keenly aware of market reaction. And when the oil price goes up and he's concerned about that escalating, he does often hint publicly in the media that things are going well in order to bring that price down. Whether this is the case, it's really difficult to tell.
0: Well, Kimberly, obviously Donald Trump wants to make a deal with Iran, but he also says that if Iran doesn't actually agree now, he's going to start bombing the country again. Although that's not the first time that he's been issuing threats. Before, he said he's going to bomb Iran back to the Stone Age. He was talking about how he was going to bomb bridges and power plants. Is it different, though, this time, these threats coming from Donald Trump?
4: it appears Donald Trump has fallen into a familiar pattern. You've brought up some of the threats that he's made in the past. He also threatened to wipe out the entire Iranian civilization. This pattern has become somewhat recognizable. Escalate publicly, create hard

0: deadlines and then threaten overwhelming force while also at the same time leaving open a window for diplomacy. Now, the reason that Donald Trump may be trying to do this is because he has, as we know, as of about 24 hours ago, he has paused what is known as Project Freedom. That was the United States escorting ships through the Strait of Hormuz that have been stranded. Some 87 countries have been represented there. He says the reason for doing so is to give diplomacy a window of opportunity. And so that does reinforce the point that there are signs and signals of something imminent. But again, no one is packing their bags just yet. And what we do know is that is the view of the Trump administration that Iran has been weakened both militarily as well as economically and is looking to make a deal. But what the U.S. is looking for Iran to make concessions on its nuclear program.
1: That's Kimberly Halkett live for us at the White House. Thank you so much, Kimberly. Now, the proposed memorandum between the U.S. and Iran aims at ending the war and establishing a 30-day period to negotiate a final agreement. According to Axios, a U.S. news website, this is what the deal might look like. Iran could agree not to develop a nuclear weapon, according to this agreement, but it would, though, be able to enrich uranium to a low level after at least 12 years. The U.S. would agree to lift its sanctions and release billions of dollars in frozen Iranian funds. And both sides would lift restrictions on transit through the Strait of Hormuz within 30 days of signing the deal. And joining me now here in the studio is retired U.S. General Mark Kimmitt, also a former Assistant Secretary of State for Political and Military Affairs. Always good to see you, General. What do you make of where we are right now at this very moment? Is there a real path towards peace?
2: Honestly, I don't think so. And the reason I say that is because I think what's going to happen is this 14-point document responding to the Iranian 14-point document handed to the Pakistanis, given into the Iranians, based on some of the comments that were made by some of your Iranian guests or Iranian-leaning guests, I think they're going to take a look at that and they're going to say that's a surrender document. And they're not going to agree to it. They're not going to agree to the enrichment suspension for 15 years. And I just can't see how the Iranians, who are a very proud people, will accept this.
1: Let's start, though, by looking at Donald Trump. How serious is he in these negotiations? I mean, he did pause this Project Freedom of U.S. escorting vessels through the Strait of Hormuz.
2: Yeah, I think that's a concession that he's offering to the Iranians to demonstrate goodwill on his part that he's serious about doing this.
1: But what about the Iranian side, though? I mean, now it appears that he might even be offering Iran a chance to restart their enrichment process after a period of about 12 years. And Iran has always said that they want a civilian nuclear program.
2: Yeah, and they want it now and they want it forever. They're not going to suspend what they believe to be their legitimate right under the Nuclear Nonproliferation Treaty to enrich up to 3.67%.
1: So if Trump gets Iran not having a nuclear weapon, Iran gets to have a civilian nuclear program, is that not a recipe for potential success?
2: I think it depends on the inspection and verification regime. If there was an inspection and verification regime, perhaps run by the United States of America, with absolutely no restrictions on when and where, and snap back provisions if they violate it, I think the United States could be quite happy with that.
1: Well, it appears that, according to this report at least, that there might be some sort of provisions in place for possible inspections, either by the UN or possibly the US. And Iran, if they agree to this, they would only do their nuclear activities above ground. Is that not also a way forward to allow Iran actually to have a civilian nuclear program?
2: Yeah, I completely agree. I just don't agree that the Iranians will buy into that. Look, the UN inspectors provided a significant service, but under their tutelage, under their inspection and verification, the Iranians developed 250 kilograms of illegal enriched uranium that, under the provision of the JCPOA, they said they would never develop.
1: But Donald Trump canceled the JCPOA.

0: yep, we can agree to all of it, or nope, we don't agree to all of it. But there's still sort of a basis for negotiation in there. And then the third option they have, of course, is to throw it out the window.
1: All right. General Kim, it's always good to see you. Thank you so much.
0: Certainly.
1: Now, a French carrier strike group is on its way to the southern Red Sea ahead of a potential deployment to the Strait of Hormuz. French President Emmanuel Macron says a multinational mission stands ready to ensure freedom of navigation in the vital shipping lane. The French Armed Forces released this time lapse of the nuclear-powered Charles de Gaulle aircraft carrier transiting through the Suez Canal. The carrier is accompanied by an Italian and a Dutch warship. It's part of a contingent of naval vessels that will be deployed to the Strait of Hormuz, but only once the war ends. Iran's Revolutionary Guard has announced a new protocol for the Strait of Hormuz. They say vessels will have to make payments in Iranian currency to pass through this waterway, and countries involved in the war will have to pay for any damage to Iran before they are granted a permit. Almidad Al-Ruhaid has more from Tehran.
2: The Iran headlines over the past few weeks become increasingly clear when it comes to their stance and their position and to the progress that they're going to make in the negotiating table. And the top of that, it becomes with the nuclear file, nuclear program. They are saying that it's their wise to enrich uranium in that peaceful measure, and also in when it comes to the issue of existing highly enriched uranium stockpile, they are saying that we will not hand that stockpile to their enemies, as they described, as they said, and also they are sticking every sticking point with the sovereignty over the Strait of Hormuz, sovereignty over their territory, about their military position and military stance on the region. They are speaking about the source of security, the new regulation to be a source of security here in the region, and also urging the Gulf states to not rely on the presence of the United States bases, because they are saying that the presence of the United States here in the region is a source of insecurity rather than their security. So they are speaking clearly about the red lines, and also they are lifting something to negotiations. And the answer here, it's about 14-point plan. It's focus on the agreement to reach fully end of this war with the guarantees that will not gonna happen again.
1: Israel's military claims it has assassinated a senior Hezbollah commander in an attack on Beirut's southern suburbs. Israeli Prime Minister Benjamin Netanyahu says he approved the airstrike targeting Malik Baloo, a fighter with the group's Radwan force. It's the first time the Israeli military has struck the Beirut southern suburbs since a U.S.-brokered ceasefire was agreed in April. Hezbollah has yet to confirm this assassination. Obaida Hito joins us now live from Tyre in southern Lebanon. Obaida, what more do we know about this latest Israeli attack in southern Beirut?
3: The attack happened around 7:45 local time. The attack was in a very crowded neighborhood, Har Tahrik, inside the southern suburbs. It's very concerning that these strikes happened at this time in Har Tahrik because of the amount of people that were there. The visuals that came out in the aftermath of this strike were quite concerning. The building that was attacked was a multi-story building, very close to a school in the same street. The person who is allegedly been targeted by Israel in this building is Malik Balut. He is the commander of the Radwan forces, an elite group of fighters in Hezbollah that's responsible for many of the attacks against Israel, including missile, especially long-range missile strikes, as well as mid-range missile strikes, and this very annoying drone tactic that Hezbollah has been implementing in the battlefield over the last several days, which has caused a lot of injuries and damage to Israeli military equipment inside Lebanese territory. But what we're hearing from Hezbollah sources that spoke to Al Jazeera recently is that there were no high-level military commanders, whether from Radwan forces or even Hezbollah, that were affected by this strike. The more concerning

0: thing is that these strikes happened during the ceasefire in the southern suburbs, where it is one of the most densely populated areas around the capital, Beirut. Many people returned to the southern suburbs when this ceasefire went into place because they thought it was going to be safe after this blitzkrieg attack that happened on April 8th, which targeted more than 100 places across Lebanon, including the southern suburbs and other places in the capital, Beirut, killing hundreds of people. The situation was cautiously calm. People were hoping that there wasn't going to be any more attacks, especially in Beirut, but that hasn't been the case. And today was the biggest indicator that Israel was going to continue striking anywhere that they felt was a threat to their national security.
1: So with these strikes continuing, even though there's supposed to be a ceasefire in place, how dangerous is it now for civilians?
0: I would say it's extremely dangerous for civilians, whether they're in the southern suburbs, in Beirut, or even here in the south. We've seen a significant escalation in the intensity of attacks. The areas that have been attacked over the last 24 to 48 hours. Today, we've seen a school that was attacked. There was another deadly attack in the western Bekaa, a place that was issued one of these forced evacuation orders, and then subsequently attacked, killing the mayor of Zelaya, as well as his wife and child. We saw many other attacks throughout the south today that caused significant numbers of casualties and injuries in places that were for a long time untouched by Israeli strikes. And this is extremely concerning because we are currently still in a ceasefire, in the third week of this ceasefire. But we see an expansion of Israeli strikes and attacks throughout the country. The scope of those attacks have significantly expanded to include areas that weren't previously targeted. So for people who returned to areas in the south thinking that the ceasefire was going to make it safe for them to go back to their homes and towns, that's not the case. We're seeing more strikes, more people injured, more people attacked, and it's going to be bad news for people, especially if this situation continues to escalate in the coming days. We heard from the Israeli defense minister saying that nobody was safe, especially if they were affiliated with Hezbollah or the Redwan forces, that they would be targeted anywhere that they were, whether it was in Beirut, in the southern suburbs, or in the south. So that's bad news for civilians who, for the most part here in Lebanon, want this war to end as soon as possible.
1: Obaida Hitta, live for us from Tyre in southern Lebanon. Thanks, Obaida. As we've been reporting, Israel's war is not limited to only southern Lebanon, despite a U.S.-brokered ceasefire that was announced on April the 16th. Israel has been expanding its attacks further into Lebanese territory. Zeina Horer reports from Beirut.
2: Here, Hezbollah once held ceremonies, rallies, and its leaders delivered public speeches. But the Sayyida Shohada complex, an important symbol for the group, was destroyed during a weeks-long Israeli military campaign. Israel has been focusing its attacks on Shia-majority areas, whether here in the southern suburbs of Beirut or in the south of the country. Lebanese officials say the U.S. can help secure a lasting ceasefire and the withdrawal of Israeli troops. But Israel says it won't stop military operations until Hezbollah disarms. Hezbollah opposes direct negotiations with Israel and is accusing the government of surrendering. It says talks are a pretext to force it to disarm. For now, the group says the conflict will be decided on the battlefield. Its fighters are engaged in a war of attrition with the Israeli army in the south, where it is occupying territory. Despite the widespread destruction in the capital's southern suburbs and growing internal opposition to Hezbollah's armed activities, the group still has support here. The group says Lebanon should align with Iran in negotiations. It appears to be waiting for a regional deal that will secure its status. There is no state presence in this area. The government declared Hezbollah's military activities illegal at the start of the confrontations in early March. Hezbollah is in open conflict with the government and has said any move against it risks igniting internal strife. There's a dangerous stalemate. Negotiations to end the fighting have yet to begin, with Lebanon insisting on a full ceasefire first. Even as the United States pushes for diplomacy, the Israeli military has been expanding its strikes, forcing people to leave their villages and destroying towns across the south. Zana Khadr, Al Jazeera, Beirut.
1: Israel says it's killed the son of Khalil al-Hayya, the head of Hamas political bureau in the Gaza Strip. Azam al-Hayya was reportedly killed in a drone attack in the Al-Daraj neighborhood. The strike also hit a group of people in the Old City area. Injured Palestinians have been transported to hospital for treatment. In a new set of attacks in Mali, an al-Qaeda-linked group has targeted two locations. Fighters from the group set fire to trucks loaded with food supplies that were heading towards Bamako. Fighters have also stormed a central prison which houses al-Qaeda fighters. Nicholas Hack sent us this report from neighboring Senegal.
3: Kenyuroba prison is about 60 kilometers on the outskirts of the capital, Bamako. It's considered or dubbed by many Malians as the African Alcatraz. Why? Well, because it houses around 2,500 detainees, some of them dangerous ones. There are 70 of them that are high-profile prisoners. And the Al-Qaeda affiliate, Jamaat Nusrat al-Islam wal-Muslimin, targeted this prison because some of those detained are fighters of the group. Meanwhile, they continue to hold a blockade surrounding the capital, Bamako. That's a city that's roughly the size of Barcelona, and there's only six or seven arteries that leave the capital. Now, Al-Qaeda fighters have set up checkpoints using motorcycles mounted with 12.7-millimeter machine guns, and they've managed to stop these food trucks coming from Morocco through neighboring Mauritania and set them ablaze. Food trucks that were set on fire in a country where the UN says people are dying of hunger. There are reports of villages that are not in the capital, Bamako, but are severed from the capital, Bamako, that rely on that transit area. In the Mopti region, where people have been suffering from drought, that rely on food coming from the outside.
4: There have also been worrying reports of hunger. On the 3rd of May, the mayor of Jafarabe village in the Mopti region called on the authorities to act within 48 hours or people would start dying of hunger.
3: They need urgent humanitarian assistance, but currently that is not possible because of the Al-Qaeda blockade. Nicholas Hawk, Al Jazeera, Dakar.
1: Russia has launched a wave of attacks across Ukraine a day after strikes killed at least 28 people. A drone strike hit a kindergarten in the city of Sumy, killing at least one person. Strikes have also targeted Kharkiv and Zaporizhia. President Volodymyr Zelensky is accusing Russia of violating a pause in fighting which was initiated by Ukraine. Moscow has announced its own ceasefire on Friday to coincide with the anniversary of the Allied victory over Nazi Germany. And Ukrainian strikes have killed at least two in the Russian city of Cheboksary. Video shows a drone hitting a residential building. Authorities are urging people to stay at home. At least five people are suspected of having contracted Hanta virus, some of whom have been evacuated from a cruise ship off Cape Verde. Another passenger has been hospitalized in Zurich and tested positive for this virus. The ship has been at the center of an international health scare since Saturday after three passengers on board the ship died of the virus. Jonah Hall reports.
5: At sea for more than a month, they'd set off from Argentina in sun hats on an Atlantic voyage. Now disembarking off Cape Verde in hazmat suits. A holidaymaker and two crew suspected of carrying the Hanta virus being sent into medical isolation. On a plane bound for the Netherlands, their condition unclear, they will know that three people are dead from the virus. They leave behind them more than 140 passengers and crew of 23 nationalities, the focus of international concern and attention.
6: At the present time, we have eight suspected cases, of which three have died, three have been confirmed, and these cases are all associated with the ship.
5: The dead include a Dutch couple and a German national, while a British passenger flown to South Africa is in intensive care and another is being treated in Zurich. Medical authorities in South Africa and Switzerland say they've identified the Andes strain of the hantavirus, one that can be transmitted between humans in rare cases and likely brought on board, says the World Health Organization, by the Dutch victims.
6: And because this is Andes, we know typically most people are infected through contact with rodents or their saliva or droppings. But this one particular virus has been associated with some limited human-to-human transmission among close contacts and past outbreaks.
5: WHO officials say they believe the overall public health risk is low, and they deny that there are similarities to the outbreak of COVID-19. Many remain unconvinced, like the authorities on Cape Verde, who denied the Dutch-flagged cruise liner the MV Hondius permission to dock for several days. The ship will now skirt Africa's west coast, bound for Spain's Canary Islands.
7: It is expected to arrive within 3 days at the secondary port of Granadilla de Abona. It's a port with very little activity, located 10 minutes from Tenerife Airport. A joint health assessment and evacuation mechanism will be set in motion there to repatriate passengers.
5: The drama then may be approaching its end. Hysteria on shore, said one passenger, that has not been matched by all on board.
8: Most people on the ship have responded calmly, the opposite of what has been said on the news. This virus is not a new virus to the world. If it was going to be a pandemic, it would have happened a long time ago.
5: Those still on board are said to be asymptomatic, told to stay in their cabins, a dream journey not yet over, but already one many would prefer to forget. Jonah Hull, Al Jazeera.
1: Now, hantavirus is a rodent-borne virus that can spread through the air or via contaminated surfaces. It can cause severe, sometimes life-threatening illnesses. It's a rare disease, typically caused by exposure to waste from infected rodents. Humans often become infected when they inhale particles from dried rodent droppings. But people can also be infected from contaminated objects. At first, hantavirus can feel like the flu, with patients suffering from fatigue, fevers, chills and aches. But over time, the virus damages the heart, lungs or kidneys. And patients can suffer severe shortness of breath, organ failure and even death. There's no specific treatment or vaccine for the hantavirus. Ruhi Chenets is a Turkish YouTuber and travel blogger. He was on board the MV Hondius during the hantavirus outbreak and shares his first-hand experience of what that was like.
9: When we were on board, since ship management didn't know about the presence of any virus, we were not very isolated. We were having our breakfast, lunch, and dinner in dining room all together. I'm talking about around 100 passengers all together, sitting side by side and socializing during meal times. It has been 2 weeks right now. I gave a blood test, and also when I returned to my country, I connected with a correspondent health organizations, and I'm not going out for these days. I'm not being very social. I'm isolated, and I will start giving blood tests for the coming weeks, because this virus may occur a couple of weeks later. I'm checking if I have any symptoms. I was told that I should go to a hospital. As long as I don't have any symptoms, I'm okay. I just have to be mindful of not being out in the public.
1: You're watching Al Jazeera. A reminder now of our top stories this hour. Momentum appears to be building for the U.S. and Iran to strike a deal that could ultimately end the war. The U.S. president says a positive response from Tehran would end the U.S. military's campaign as well as its naval blockade. The Navy of Iran's Revolutionary Guard has announced a new protocol for ships transiting the Strait of Hormuz that includes payments in Iran's national currency And if a country has caused damage to Iran, it needs to pay for damages before getting a permit. Israel says it has killed Malik Baloo, the commander of Hezbollah's elite force. The attack happened on Beirut's southern suburbs for a second time on Wednesday. The Iranian-backed armed group has yet to make an official statement on this incident. And coming up next on Al Jazeera, This is America.
10: This is America, and that is the US Treasury. Here, the national debt has exceeded GDP for the first time since World War II. It costs the government $1 trillion a year in interest alone. Is the government gambling with the world's largest economy, and can it bring that ever-increasing number under control? We'll be back with more on that later, but first, here's Cyril Vanier in our Washington studio.
11: Alex Baird, thank you very much. The United States is the most indebted country in the world. Almost every year in my lifetime and yours, the U.S. government has chosen to spend more money than it collects, sometimes a lot more. Over decades, that builds up, and the national debt now stands at $39 trillion, exceeding the entire U.S. economy. Now, that is something we have not seen since World War II. Is it sustainable? U.S. President Donald Trump, who has added to the debt himself, has flagged it as a vulnerability for years.
12: We have found, over the last 7 years, we have found tremendous wealth right under our feet. So good, especially when you have $20 trillion in debt.
13: The Obamacare repeal and replace plan would significantly reduce the federal deficit.
14: When I heard we were going to Iraq, somebody said, oh, we're going for the oil. $15 trillion. That does a lot to solve our deficit problem, doesn't it?
15: Growth is the way. If we grow like this, we go from having a $37 trillion, we go from having high debt to low debt.
14: I will bring our energy companies back. They'll be able to compete. They'll make money. They'll pay off our national debt.
11: So $39 trillion, that number is enough of a concern in the U.S. that it's posted on websites, billboards, and bus stops where everyone can track the debt live. Alex Baird walks us through the number and what it means.
10: Blessed are the young, for they shall inherit the national debt. That was President Hoover in 1936. And that blessing per person is getting pretty big. Keep following our counter in the corner there for just how fast that's growing on average. But in the meantime, let's break down what that number means. The national debt is similar to a person using a credit card and not paying off the full balance each month. That means the federal government can pay for services even when it doesn't have money. And why wouldn't it? Experts say it's down to an aging population, rising healthcare costs, and a tax system that doesn't generate enough revenue. Basically, the US Treasury doesn't have enough money to pay the bills. Right now, US national debt is so big that it's larger than the entire economy of the country. Around one third of that publicly held debt is owned by foreigners. The top three countries, Japan, the UK, and China. The rest is held here at home, mostly by government trust funds, big financial institutions, and the Federal Reserve. They own around one sixth of that number still ticking away up there. But it wasn't always that big. The US has been in debt from the start, nearly 250 years ago, due to Revolutionary War costs. By 1835, that had all been paid back, and that was the last time debt was at zero. It hit $1 billion in 1863 during the Civil War, $500 billion in the mid-70s, and that doubled to $1 trillion by the 80s. Since then, debt has ballooned, and fast. And in the last couple of years, annual interest payments hit $1 trillion. That's a lot of money, and there's still no plan to actively pay it back. Instead, the government repeatedly raises the borrowing limit through Congress. That's the debt ceiling you hear about every couple of years. When Congress doesn't agree on a budget in time, that's when you get a government shutdown. But if they don't play ball on that debt limit, it would be even worse. That would be a US government default. That hasn't happened yet, but as that number keeps growing, so does the fear that it could.
11: Now, the national debt's practical impact on Americans, that's hotly debated by economists. Its most visible consequences are higher borrowing rates and the concern that future generations will end up paying the price. Heidi Jo Castro reports.
16: If you ask the average American about their country's national debt, few would tell you that it is a primary concern. But as ask anyone trying to buy a car or a house or anything that requires a loan, well, the interest rate that they pay is linked to the interest rate the government pays for its own growing debt.
17: I'm going to show you this one house that sold in my neighborhood.
16: Ayanna Brickhouse is a real estate agent in Springfield, Virginia. She's seen less buying and selling of homes as mortgage rates have risen in recent years. That's because mortgage interest rates are pushed up by Treasury yields, which are pushed up by the national debt.
17: I'm really concerned about it because it means that it's harder for people to buy, to see the American dream. As an American, like, part of how people have built their wealth is through real estate.
16: The national debt can lead to higher borrowing costs for loans that touch many aspects of American life. And currently, the average U.S. household debt is $105,000. Gail Austin Lancaster is picking up free food from MANA, a community aid group in Maryland. She says the U.S. economy is in bad shape due to Washington's recent policies.
18: With Trump in, hold on to every cent you can.
16: And she worries the national debt will become future generations' pain. President after president has postponed dealing with the problem, but eventually the U.S. will have to raise taxes, cut services, or default.
18: And then my grandkids, I'm so sorry for them, that they're going to have to go through additional challenges.
16: As a retired accountant, she stresses personal fiscal responsibility. She wishes the U.S. government put more emphasis on the same. Heidi Jo Castro, Al Jazeera, Silver Spring, Maryland.
11: Now joining us now to discuss this, economist Nicholas Loris is with us in the studio. And Jeff Ferry is Chief Economist Emeritus at Coalition for a Prosperous America. So, gentlemen, let's start with this. How concerned are you on a scale of 1 to 10 about the U.S. national debt? How worried should we be?
19: Yeah, I'd say it's about a 9. I mean, when I first started working in Washington, D.C. 20 years ago, it was a concern, and it's only gotten worse. And I think it's not just the fact that we're talking about this 100% number of GDP. It's really the continued trajectory of where we're going. If you look at estimates by the Congressional Budget Office, academia, if you look at nonpartisan think tanks, it's only getting worse. And it could be, you know, as high as 117% by 2034. It could be up to 120%. By 2036 in the next decade. And then you're talking about 176% of GDP over the next 30 to 40 years. So the trajectory is really concerning from a fiscal standpoint.
11: Jeff Ferry, what's your level of concern?
20: Well, I wouldn't say it's 9, but I'd say it's about 6 or 7. And I share many of Nicholas's concerns. Debt continues to grow, and it will be a burden that our children or grandchildren will have to pay back at some point. It'll be a burden for them. But I think what worries me most of all is congressional irresponsibility. I mean, we had the Biden administration raise the deficit level, which adds to the debt each year to $2 trillion a year. The Democrats did that. And now we have the Republicans who've maintained a $2 trillion deficit, adding to the debt every year. And so, you know, like children who are out of control, when Congress gets in the habit of designing a budget that has a $2 trillion deficit every single year, it's hard to get them to control it and to return to sanity. And it could take an international crisis to return our government to sanity in terms of debt and spending and borrowing and taxation, which all go together.
11: Yeah, so those are some of the things that we want to explore. You both agree that the size of the debt relative to the U.S. economy is just going to continue to increase, and we've asked why that's a problem. So what are the dangers of allowing the national debt to continue at such a high level? Is it a financial catastrophe waiting to happen? Yes, no, we had a 9 out of 10, 6, 7 out of 10. What could lead to a tipping point? Richard Gaisford considers the issues.
21: Well, if any one of us let our finances get out of control, ran up a big debt that we couldn't afford to pay back, then we'd be at risk of losing our homes, our businesses, and having to fend for ourselves. But that's not the case for governments that can keep borrowing to cover their expenditure when their income doesn't match their outgoings. Well, they might look to cut public spending, but far too often they kick that can down the road, knowing at some point it'll be someone else's problem. Well, with national debt now equating to roughly $288,000.

0: dollars per household. Will the US ever reach breaking point? And for how far and for how long can they keep on kicking that can down the road? Whilst the dollar remains the global reserve currency, there are plenty of investors wanting to buy it through US-issued bonds. But if the world fell out of love with America and its greenbacks, well, then the government would be forced to pay much higher interest rates on its debt. That could certainly put a squeeze on spending for things like education, defence and health. In fact, the US government already spends more servicing its debt than it does individually for defence and Medicaid. The nonpartisan Committee for a Responsible Federal Budget is worried. It forecasts that within 5 years, the average amount of interest paid to service the national debt could exceed the amount of economic growth in the United States, and that would lead to a debt spiral. Well, there's widespread agreement that that level of US national debt is unsustainable, but with it forecast to grow to 175% of the country's economic output within 30 years, it seems there's still no consensus on how to deal with it. They'll keep on kicking that can down the street. Richard Gaisford, Al Jazeera, Washington, D.C.
1: Nicholas Loris, you heard our correspondent there asking the question, could the U.S. ever reach breaking point? What would it take? What would cause the U.S. to reach breaking point? What does that even look like?
2: Yeah, it really looks like the bond market saying enough is enough. And you know, as that segment mentioned, the world not trusting the U.S. economy as it continues to do so now. If the bond market, you know, spirals, if interest rates increase, if we see kind of runaway inflation for the continuous future, you know, I think that's going to bring even more skepticism from the international markets. And if that bond market kind of really starts to spiral and the international markets say enough is enough, that's when we really see some sort of fiscal crisis and we're going to have to address a flooded house. And so what that looks like, I think, is really, you know, catastrophic levels of economic stagnation if we are ever to get there.
1: So you talk about the bond market. I want to make sure everybody who's watching this follows. This means the people who hold, the people or the countries who hold U.S. foreign debt, correct?
2: That's correct, yes.
1: Most of that debt is actually held by the U.S. government in part.
2: Correct.
1: Or American, your everyday American investor who's going to buy U.S. debt and U.S. bonds and can do that on a minute-to-minute basis, right, on his app or his computer screen or through a broker.
2: Yeah.
1: And then about a third of it is held by international creditors. So you have Japan, the U.K., China. That's what you're referring
2: Correct.
1: To.
2: Correct. Yeah, exactly. And so if that market essentially says, we don't trust the U.S. anymore, we don't want to hold that debt, what's going to happen for the ability to borrow in the future? And the reality is I don't think economists know when that looks like. I mean, there is projections from Wharton, you know, the business school at University of Pennsylvania, that says that could happen anywhere in the next like 20 to 30 years. That are some that the projections span out to 2070 when the bond market really starts to take a serious look at a potential crisis. And so again, we're kicking the can down the road. I think that speculation and uncertainty leads to even more can kicking. And that's what makes this so difficult to deal with, along with all of the congressional dysfunction that we see in Washington, D.C., with how to tackle and address this crisis.
1: Jeff Ferry, the concern that you expressed earlier was about a possible international crisis. What did you mean?
3: Okay, I think that the way in which you could see an international crisis is that, as you said, about 30% of Treasury bonds are purchased in any given year by foreign investors, and a significant number are purchased by American mutual funds and hedge funds and financial actors. I mean, it's not really appropriate to think of individual investors as enabling the government to support this $31 trillion debt. The debt is supported by mutual funds and other kinds of funds all over the world. And in my view, and you know, various hedge fund managers in New York share this view, it typically takes a triggering event for this to happen. And you know, there could be any sort of triggering event. It could be a financial event where, you know, the Medicaid budget comes in much higher than anybody expected and Congress is in a quandary, or it could be a military event where some country invades an island and the American government decides it's not going to defend that island, and somebody says the reason is because they can't afford it. And then everybody, then all these funds say, Treasury bonds are headed for a decline now, I need to sell. And this is very common. This sort of panic happens in financial markets. Other countries have had this problem afflict them. U.S. states in the 19th century had this problem, too, where they couldn't pay their debts and they needed to default. If everybody rushes for the door, by which I mean everybody tries to sell treasuries at the same time. And by the way, we had a miniature example of this in 2020, I think it was. And the Fed stepped in quietly and actually bought up all the bonds to enable people to rush for the door, in my metaphor, and that averted the crisis because it only took a couple of days of the Fed buying up bonds and the market returned to normal. And that crisis was triggered by COVID, the COVID panic, right, which meant, you know, if you shut down your economy, your tax revenues kind of stop. And so investors had that panic. Fed stepped in and solved that problem then. They did very well in that crisis. But there could be another kind of crisis which could be too big for the Fed to handle. And once that happens, once you see people selling treasuries and interest rates skyrocket, so this is where, you know, the guy sitting at home or the woman, the family sitting at home says, why does that matter to me? Treasury bond fluctuations. Well, it does, because the Treasury would then be forced to raise interest rates. And for example, right now, the long-term interest rate's around 4% for a 10-year. So that could easily, in a crisis, double to 8%, in which case all sorts of interest rates rise.
1: Hey, pause there for a second. I want to make sure that everybody follows. What you're describing is the nightmare scenario. Yeah. Where the creditors who currently hold these $39 trillion of U.S. debt, which, as we've explained, is the same size right now as the U.S. economy and over time is going to get even bigger than the size of the U.S. economy, if the people who hold that debt, countries and people and institutions, as you said, mostly institutions, they suddenly start to sell it. All right, continue.
3: Right. If there's a true crisis, a real panic, and they start to sell, and the Treasury cannot sell the debt except by raising the interest rate on the debt to 6, 8, 10%.
1: Then what?
3: Then you see all the interest rates in the economy rise. You will see a recession. You will see a panic. The Secretary of the Treasury will turn around to the president and say, we can't afford the $7 trillion budget right now. The only way to get people to buy these bonds is to start cutting spending dramatically. And that's where the accountant woman on your TV segment was right. She's an ex-accountant. She understands when a panic happens, you've got to cut spending in an emergency fashion.
1: Cut spending on education, on military, on infrastructure, on everything that the government spends money on, correct?
3: Absolutely.
1: And that's where the economy shrinks. This is the nightmare scenario that we've just kind of detailed. Nicholas Loris, that's possible, but do you think it's likely?
2: You know, I think it's becoming increasingly likely as that number grows above 100%, the amount of debt that we have, and it continues to grow larger than the economy. I do think it becomes increasingly likely. Again, I think Jeff's exactly right. It is some sort of triggering event could be kind of the ignition for that concern. And it is really the federal government, you know, potentially saying, we can't afford this, we can't pay this. Right now, if you look at the market response to the debt being, the size of the economy, the markets didn't really move that much. Mm. But if there is that triggering
1: event. They knew it was coming.
2: Exactly. Right. And so, it's a little bit, it's not a heart attack. It's a little bit like diabetes that we're dealing with. But that diabetes in this scenario can kind of lead to that heart attack scenario where there's this trigger event, and then all of a sudden we're dealing with an economy that is in terrible fiscal health.
1: So you look at this, and I think anybody at this point would be wondering, how did we get to this? I mean, if this risk, which is a major risk, it exists, we said probably not likely at this point, but the risk exists, how did we get to it? It's because the debt is so big, $39 trillion. Since the U.S. first established its financial foundation in 1790, the country has almost always been in debt. Back then, it was only about $71 million. Look at this graph. As you can see, over the next almost two centuries, that debt stays pretty flat. It does grow, more perhaps than the graphic suggests there because of the scale, but it grows very slowly. Then we get to 1980, and that's when things change. Things start to grow exponentially. In 1980, the debt at the time is $908 billion. By 1990, that has more than tripled to $3.2 trillion. By 2000, that has almost doubled. 2010, it doubles again. And again by 2020 to almost $27 trillion. And in the first half of this decade,

0: So this brings us to where we are now. The national debt has grown by another $11 trillion. So basically what we're seeing is that since 1980, every decade, it doubles or even sometimes triples. Why? What happened in the last almost 50 years for that to change?
1: Yeah, well, yeah, I think a few things, and really I think if looking at, especially at the Bush administration in the year 2000, which doesn't date back all the way to the 80s, but it was like, he said we wanted to win the wars at any cost. And so I think, the 1980s became kind of like a license to spend a little bit more while realizing there wasn't any political repercussions for doing so. You know, we saw a little bit of that during the Obama administration years with the Tea Party movement and wanting to rein in the size of government. But the reality is these programs continued to grow. Certainly Medicare and Medicaid and Social Security continue to grow, continue to be a big weight on the national debt. And the political incentive to really do anything about it becomes diminished. And I think there is a little bit of a boy cried wolf situation here, too, is that this debt continued to grow. You know, politicians, some of them waved their hands that we need to do something about this. The people did, and we haven't done anything, and there hasn't been any financial collapse or any type of economic crisis as a result of the debt. We've certainly had some issues, but not as a result of the debt necessarily. And so I do think that the American public are still kind of lulled into a sense of comfort and the inability to really worry about this as the way that we should be worrying about it.
0: So we wanted to look at U.S. government spending decisions over the last quarter of a century. And the biggest driver of debt is the federal budget, and whether it's in deficit or in surplus. Now, it turns out the last time the federal budget was in surplus was 2001, quarter of a century ago, under Bill Clinton. Since then, it does not matter who is president, Republican or Democrat, Bush, Obama, Biden, Trump, the budget has always been in deficit. That means the government is always spending more money than it brings in. And notice the two moments on this graph where annual spending really increases sharply. First, you have 2009, budget deficit reaches almost $1.8 trillion, and that reflects emergency spending following the 2008 financial crisis, and another massive deficit after a massive global event. That's in 2020. The deficit then exceeds $3 trillion for 1 year alone, and that is the year of the COVID pandemic. So, Jeff Ferry, it turns out that, there's your planned spending, but then each time there's a crisis, whether it's military, financial, a pandemic, then governments want to dig deep into their pockets, and debt doesn't really matter anymore. They're willing to spend whatever it's going to take.
2: Well, I would say it's a little more complicated than that. I think there are two good reasons for governments to run deficit and build up debt. And those two good reasons are, first of all, if you're engaged in long-term projects, if you're building a highway system, if you've got a NASA space program, which is a 20-year program, and you foresee at the end it's going to pay returns, then just like a private company would borrow money to build a factory, it's appropriate for the government to borrow money to build highways and bridges and space programs and defense projects if they're going to last for 10 or 20 years. And many of our defense airplanes and tanks and so on do last for a long time. So that part makes sense.
0: That's good debt, what you describe as investment for the future.
2: Right. It's investment for the future. The other occasion is when you have a recession. We know from economics that if the government spends money during that recession, it can boost the economy and speed up the recovery from recession. And this is often called Keynesian economics. And a British economist, John Maynard Keynes, put forward these ideas, which were seized on in the 1930s by the Roosevelt administration. Now, Keynes was very emphatic that at the time of a boom, when the recession is over, the government should cut back spending and not run a deficit and even consider running a surplus. The problem is these governments, as you pointed out, whether it's really Biden and Trump are the two worst offenders. As Nicholas says, the Bush administration was guilty, too. But being a young man as I am, Biden and Trump are fresh in my mind. And the problem is they don't grasp that simple logic. And they and the Congress. Again, I come back to politics. Politicians are too partisan. Every time a Republican gets elected, they want to cut taxes irrespective of what happens on the spending side to get elected. And every time a Democrat gets elected, they want to increase spending without thinking about the taxes that are going to pay for that. So that's where the source of the problem is. But as I say, in some circumstances, deficits make sense. And we fought World War II. We invested.

0: an awful lot of money, the Roosevelt and the Truman administration, and debt was then, as I think you said, over 100%. Mm. But, you know, that was in 1946. It hit about 100%. But within a couple of years, it came way down because the politicians and the public said, yes, we have to accept higher taxes to pay down this debt, and we have to work a little harder for a couple of years. It's awfully hard for politicians to tell Americans they need to work a little harder these days.
1: Nicholas Loris, we have about a minute left. How, if the federal government, this president or the next president, wanted to bring down the national debt, right, if that were his priority, how would he or she do it?
2: Yeah, in a minute. You know, I think, you know, it's a really combination of factors. You know, we do have to get discretionary spending under control. I mean, if we don't address Medicare, Medicaid, and Social Security and actually look at hard reforms, it's just never going to happen because those three programs alone are going to balloon the debt moving forward without structural reforms that get it back into place. And I think it's going to...
1: So that's cutting government spending.
2: It's going to have to be.
1: On key things, like,
2: for sure.
1: You know, retirement benefits and health.
2: Exactly. But we have to. And I think looking at alternative scenarios, you know, where we're raising the retirement age and the time when people can collect Social Security, looking at more private options, I think that we have to have those conversations, you know, especially in the population cycle we're in now with baby boomers retiring and younger people having fewer kids. This situation, especially with regard to Social Security, is only going to get worse unless we fix some of that spending imbalances.
1: Okay, that's your fix. That is not the direction of travel, I have to say, for the current state of the U.S. federal budget and the U.S. economy, because you both pointed out earlier in this discussion that right now the debt is projected to continue increasing relative to the size of the U.S. economy. Nicholas Loris, thank you very much. Jeff Ferry, thank you very much to you as well for joining us, both of you, in the studio today for this discussion. And that's all from us here in our Washington studio, looking at whether the ever-growing U.S. national debt is sustainable. Let's go back to Alex Baird for a taste of what's coming on our next edition, and then to Al Jazeera's global headquarters in Doha.
3: Thanks, Cyril. On the next edition of This Is America, redrawing the maps, how redistricting efforts could determine if the Republicans maintain control of the House in November's midterm elections. That's Thursday at 18:30 GMT or 2:30 p.m. Eastern here in the United States. Bye for now.

0: President Trump said the whole civilization will die tonight, never to be brought back again.
1: Iranians form human chains at bridges and power plants to protect infrastructure that Trump has threatened to target.
2: The deadline is just over an hour or so away from now, and Israel seems to be ready to go.
3: The level of anxiety around the region was extraordinary in the last few hours.
1: We understand that Donald Trump has agreed to suspend bombing.
4: Israel has said Lebanon is not included in the two-week truce between the US and Iran.
3: Donald Trump was the only man who could defuse it, because he's the one who lit the fuse in the first place.
5: A weekly look at the world's top business stories.
0: Who wins, who loses, in terms of countries at least, to begin with.
5: From global markets and economies.
6: A number of rate cuts were priced in for the year. Now we are potentially looking at rate hikes.
5: Counting the cost on Al Jazeera.

0: Hi there, I'm Per Nyberg. This is Al Jazeera live from Doha, coming up.
1: They want to make a deal badly, and we'll see if we get there. If we get there, they can't have nuclear weapons.
0: Donald Trump maintains Iran cannot have nuclear weapons as Tehran reviews the latest U.S. proposal. Iran's Revolutionary Guard says shipping can restart through the Strait of Hormuz under its new transit rules. Israel bombs Beirut's southern suburbs for the first time since the ceasefire, saying it's killed a Hezbollah commander.
2: And the U.S. national debt hits $39 trillion, surpassing the country's entire economy. Why that milestone has some economists worried. That's later on This is America.
0: Also ahead, more attacks in Mali by Al-Qaeda-linked fighters. They've set fire to food trucks and stormed a central prison. Momentum may be building towards a breakthrough between Washington and Tehran that could bring an end to the war. U.S. President Donald Trump says Washington is still pushing for a deal with Iran. Speaking at the White House, Trump said the U.S. was dealing with Iranian leaders who very much want an agreement.
1: They want to make a deal badly, and we'll see if we get there. If we get there, they can't have nuclear weapons. You know, it's very simple, but what's not to submit? So they had a Navy with 159 ships, and now every ship is blown to pieces and lying at the bottom of the water. They had an Air Force, lots of planes, and they don't have any planes. They don't have any anti-aircraft. They don't have any radar left. Their missiles are mostly decimated. They have some. They have probably 18-19%, but not a lot by comparison to what they had. And their leaders are all dead. So I think we won. Now it's only a question of, look, if we left right now Iran, it would take them 20 years to rebuild. You would call that... We're in good shape, right?
3: Fantastic shape.
1: We're in good shape. And now we're doing well. Now we have to get what we have to get. If we don't do that, we'll have to go a big step further. But with that being said, they want to make a deal. We've had very good talks over the last 24 hours, and it's very possible that we'll make a deal.
0: Let's go live to Washington, where we have our White House correspondent, Kimberly Halkett. Kimberly, Donald Trump is talking about these last 24 hours that they've made some significant progress. What more do we know about these talks between the U.S. and Iran?
4: Well, what we know is that there has been a running dialogue between the United States and Iran ever since the last round of direct negotiations. And even though the second round of face-to-face negotiations never actually occurred in Islamabad, we know the U.S. president called it off and never sent his Middle East envoys. What we do know is that the working groups on the ground continued to discuss amongst themselves. And now we understand that things have reached a level where there is and there are signals that there may soon be another attempt at face-to-face talks. Now, no one is packing their bags just yet, but what we do know and is being widely reported that a framework has been put together that consists of roughly 14 points. And what this is suggested and hoped it will accomplish is a restarting of negotiations that could lead to direct talks and also a window of opportunity of roughly 30 days in order to do that. So we understand right now that there is a proposal put forward by the United States being reviewed by Iran. We expect there should be a response via the Pakistani mediators. But in the interim, as you heard from the U.S. president, he is of the belief that things are moving in the right direction and that there has been great progress towards trying to resolve this conflict.
0: At the same time, though, Kimberly, he's also saying that if Iran doesn't agree, he's going to start bombing again. Is there a risk of this war breaking out again with renewed fighting?
4: always. And the U.S. president often uses language that can be incendiary. And that is the great risk in all of this. But at the same time, we're starting to see a recognizable pattern by Donald Trump. He escalates his rhetoric publicly. He creates hard deadlines in order for Iran to respond. And we also know that he threatens the use of overwhelming force. Today, he said that if Iran does not come to the United States terms, that they will face bombing at a much higher level and intensity than they've ever seen before. He's threatened to wipe out a civilization. But as he's been doing that, he has also been leaving open the window for diplomacy. And with the president now saying in the last 24 hours that he has paused the escorting of ships through the Strait of Hormuz, that Operation Epic Fury has ended, it's clear that the United States is moving towards what they believe can be a resolution of this conflict. We heard from the Secretary of State, Marco Rubio, that the United States believes diplomacy is the only way to resolve this conflict. So, for the most part, what we know is that the Trump administration is of the mindset

0: that Iran has been significantly weakened militarily, economically, and what it's looking for now is some sort of concession on the part of Iran with respect to its nuclear program in order to restart these talks.
1: That's Kimberly Halkett live for us at the White House. Thanks, Kimberly. Now, U.S. Central Command says it's stopped an Iranian-flagged oil tanker from trying to breach its naval blockade. This is at least the second time that U.S. forces have impeded vessels linked to Tehran. CENTCOM says in a statement that an F-18 fighter jet fired on the Hasna, disabling its rudder. It was in international waters and was said to be en route to an Iranian port on the Gulf of Oman. CENTCOM says the crew failed to comply with repeated warnings. And earlier, Iran's Revolutionary Guard announced a new protocol for the Strait of Hormuz. Vessels will have to make payments in Iranian currency to pass through the waterway. Countries involved in this war will have to pay reparations for any damage to Iran before they are granted a transit permit. Al-Migdad Al-Rahid has more for us from Tehran.
2: Iran's position right now is becoming increasingly clear when it comes to negotiation. They are setting a very firm red line. And at the top of that, the nuclear file, they are saying that the nuclear enrichment program is non-negotiable, is a red line right now. And also when it comes to the most sticking point, the existing stockpile of highly enriched uranium, they are saying that handing over that stockpile outside of the country. And the second red line is the sovereignty and the military posture in the region. The sovereignty on the Strait of Hormuz is becoming one of the main issue, one of the main sticking point in the negotiating table. And right now we are seeing that they are tightening their control. They are setting new protocol, new mechanism for controlling that strategic choke point for each vessels that is to pass through this strategic choke point. They have to coordinate, follow coordination with the IRGC Navy to receive their transit permit and also to pay a toll or fees for the IRGC Navy. And this is one of the main strategic procedures for the past few days when it comes to the escalation on that strategic waterway. So the basic question, what is left for negotiation? The basic answer is rely on the 14-point plan that proposed by the Iranian to the United States a day, 2 days or 3 days ago. They are speaking about ending the war in all fronts. They are focusing on this main point. And also after that, they can negotiate or to open to talk with the most complex issue like the nuclear file and other main sticking point. So basically, and the bottom line here, Iranian saying that we are open to negotiate, but at the same time from a position of strength, not from a position of concession. Al-Miqdad Al-Ruhid, Al Jazeera, Tehran.
1: And earlier, my colleague Anna Burns Francis spoke to Tommy Pigott, the spokesman for the U.S. State Department. He says dismantling Iran's nuclear program remains a key objective for Washington.
3: What we are seeing right now is President Trump dedicated to having a good deal for the American people. One of the things he did in his last term was exit the JCPOA, the Obama nuclear deal, which we view as giving the Iranian regime a roadmap to a nuclear weapon. President Trump said no. So President Trump's going to make a good deal for the American people. But make no mistake, we have the most powerful military in the history of the world.
4: Can we talk about making a good deal? Is the U.S. still trying to pressure Iran into some concessions, or has the strategy shifted? Is this more about securing a deal at any cost at this point?
3: Well, as I just noted, President Trump leaving the JCPOA, leaving the Obama nuclear deal, because of the way that it gave the Iranian regime a roadmap to a nuclear weapon. And President Trump has spoken about this continually, that he's not going to be rushed to use his term into a bad deal. He's going to make a good deal for the American people. President Trump is a deal maker. All you have to do is around the world, the deals that benefit, of course, the United States, but also benefit the nations we make deals with. When it comes to the Iranian people, for example, the president describing how we want the Iranian people to be prosperous. But we see a difference between the Iranian regime and the Iranian people, something the secretary also described yesterday. So the president's not going to be rushed into a bad deal. He's going to make a good deal. And I think fundamentally and importantly here, peace in the Middle East is not possible with the Iranian

0: U.S. General Mark Kimmitt. General, good to see you again. You've been reading through what's been reported as being in this latest U.S. proposal. Mm-hmm. What stands out to you?
1: Well, I think what stands out to me most is this notion that the president still believes that he can strike a deal that causes the Iranians to accept the fact that they will not enrich any uranium to any level for the next 10 to 15 years.
0: But you don't think that's realistic to believe on his behalf?
1: I don't think it's realistic as an offer to the Iranians. If there is anything that the Iranians are going to insist upon in these negotiations, is their right to enrich uranium to the 3.67% level, which is allowed under the nuclear nonproliferation treaties.
0: But the fact that he's making this kind of concession, allowing them to do this enrichment after 12 years, I mean, there was a red line before from the U.S. side that there would be no enrichments in Iran.
1: Well, remember, they're not going to enrich for 12 years, and it's only after that period of time that they would allow the ability to, the U.S. would grant the ability to enrich to 3.67. The Iranians are saying, we will enrich from day one. The Americans are saying, you've got to suspend that for 12 years.
0: A lot can, of course, happen in 12 years. But what does Trump need at this point to call this a win?
1: I think that if he was able to get the Iranians to suspend any of their nuclear activities for a period of time, that's an improvement over the JCPOA.
0: And he'll be in what sense?
1: Well, because the JCPOA still allowed the Iranians to enrich uranium throughout. If you don't enrich uranium, you can't create a bomb. And what the president will say is for 12 years, they will not be able to produce a bomb. Now, you can't look at any deal in isolation, peace here, peace here, peace here. He will also insist that the uranium that has already been enriched needs to get out of the country. I think that the Iranians may agree to that, or as they call, dilute it down to a, a non-enriched stage. But if he can get the Iranians to suspend for a period of time any enrichment activities, he will call that a win.
0: Is there enough trust at this point between these two sides for them both to not keep on stepping up on that escalation ladder and instead choosing the diplomatic path?
1: In 46 years of the Iranian regime, there's never been a period of time when we could trust them or that they trusted us.
0: Now, that is going to have to do it for now. Mark Kimmitt, a retired U.S. general, thank you so much for joining us here in the studio. Thank you. A French aircraft carrier strike group is on its way to the southern Red Sea ahead of a potential deployment to the Strait of Hormuz. French President Emmanuel Macron says a multinational mission stands ready to ensure freedom of navigation in this vital shipping lane. The French Armed Forces released this time lapse of the nuclear-powered Charles de Gaulle aircraft carrier transiting through the Suez Canal. The carrier is accompanied by an Italian and a Dutch warship. It's part of a contingent of naval vessels that could be deployed to the Strait of Hormuz, but only once the war ends. Financial markets have rallied on the hopes of a possible deal to bring a permanent end to the U.S.-Iran conflict, but oil prices swung sharply as optimism over diplomacy was tempered by renewed threats from Washington. Kristen Salumi has more from New York.
2: Traders seized on reports that the United States and Iran are getting closer to a deal to end the war, sending markets higher. The S&P 500 closed at a record high on Tuesday, the Dow Jones Industrial Average and NASDAQ also trending upward. But markets were also aided by strong earnings reports in the tech sector, as well as an unexpectedly good jobs report for April, with more jobs being added than were expected. Oil futures also fell dramatically after President Trump halted Project Freedom, which was designed to reopen the Strait of Hormuz. He did so citing the possibility of an agreement in the near future. But the oil prices began creeping up again on Tuesday as the president began issuing more threats to Iran, and investors perhaps tempered their optimism with the reality that a final deal is still anything but

0: certain. Kristen Salumi, Al Jazeera, New York.
1: Israel says it has targeted a senior Hezbollah commander in a strike on southern Beirut. The Lebanese health ministry says four people were killed and 33 wounded, including six children and four women in this attack. Army officials say Malik Balut led Hezbollah's Radwan forces, a unit involved in a missile and drone attacks against Israel. There's been no confirmation yet from Hezbollah on whether Balut was indeed killed. Israel also says the strike was coordinated with the United States. Al Jazeera Sabaida Hito reports from Tyre in southern Lebanon.
2: It's been another deadly day here in Lebanon as Israel continues to intensify its strikes as well as widen the scope of its attacks. We've seen the first strike on the southern suburbs of the capital of Beirut today since April 9th, targeting a supposed commander of the Radwan forces and Hezbollah in a residential building in Har Tahrik inside the southern suburbs. But Hezbollah has spoken to Al Jazeera since that attack, confirming that no high-level commanders of theirs were inside that building. Here in the south, we've seen at least two dozen strikes all across the board here in different parts of the country, including around Tyre. We saw multiple strikes along the coastline on the towns of Mansouri and Qulayla and Majd al-Zoun. There was also a very deadly strike in the western Biqa Valley, killing the mayor of Zalaya, his wife, and his son. All of these indicate a intensification of violence here in the south, despite being in the third week of the ceasefire announced in April. Obaida Hito, Al Jazeera, southern Lebanon.
1: As we've been reporting, Israel's war is not limited to only southern Lebanon, despite a U.S. brokered ceasefire that was announced on April the 16th. Israel has been expanding its attacks further into Lebanese territory. Zeina Hodder reports from Beirut.
3: Here, Hezbollah once held ceremonies, rallies, and its leaders delivered public speeches. But the Sayyida Shohada complex, an important symbol for the group, was destroyed during a weeks-long Israeli military campaign. Israel has been focusing its attacks on Shia-majority areas, whether here in the southern suburbs of Beirut or in the south of the country. Lebanese officials say the U.S. can help secure a lasting ceasefire and the withdrawal of Israeli troops. But Israel says it won't stop military operations until Hezbollah disarms. Hezbollah opposes direct negotiations with Israel and is accusing the government of surrendering. It says talks are a pretext to force it to disarm. For now, the group says the conflict will be decided on the battlefield. Its fighters are engaged in a war of attrition with the Israeli army in the south, where it is occupying territory. Despite the widespread destruction in the capital's southern suburbs and growing internal opposition to Hezbollah's armed activities, the group still has support here. The group says Lebanon should align with Iran in negotiations. It appears to be waiting for a regional deal that will secure its status. There is no state presence in this area. The government declared Hezbollah's military activities illegal at the start of the confrontations in early March. Hezbollah is in open conflict with the government and has said any move against it risks igniting internal strife. There's a dangerous stalemate. Negotiations to end the fighting have yet to begin, with Lebanon insisting on a full ceasefire first. Even as the United States pushes for diplomacy, the Israeli military has been expanding its strikes, forcing people to leave their villages and destroying towns across the south. Zeina Khadr, Al Jazeera, Beirut.
1: The Israeli military says it's launched an investigation after a photo circulated online appearing to show a soldier desecrating a statue of the Virgin Mary in southern Lebanon. The incident took place in the village of Debel, where another Israeli soldier was photographed last month damaging a statue of Jesus. The image was first shared on social media this week. Al Jazeera has not been able to independently verify when it was taken or identify the soldier involved.

0: In a new round of attacks in Mali, an Al-Qaeda-linked group has targeted two locations. Fighters from the group set fire to trucks loaded with food supplies that were heading towards Bamako. They've also stormed a central prison which houses Al-Qaeda fighters. Nicholas Hack reports from neighboring Senegal.
1: Kenyarubat Prison is about 60 kilometers on the outskirts of the capital, Bamako. It's considered or dubbed by many Malians as the African Alcatraz. Why? Well, because it houses around 2,500 detainees, some of them dangerous ones. There are 70 of them that are high-profile prisoners. And the Al-Qaeda affiliate, Jamaat Nusrat al-Islam wal-Muslimin, targeted this prison because some of those detained are fighters of the group. Meanwhile, they continue to hold a blockade surrounding the capital, Bamako. That's a city that's roughly the size of Barcelona, and there's only six or seven arteries that leave the capital. Now, Al-Qaeda fighters have set up checkpoints using motorcycles mounted with 12.7-millimeter machine guns, and they've managed to stop these food trucks coming from Morocco through neighboring Mauritania and set them ablaze. Food trucks that were set on fire in a country where the UN says people are dying of hunger. There are reports of villages that are not in the capital, Bamako, but are severed from the capital, Bamako, that rely on that transit area. In the Mopti region, where people have been suffering from drought, that rely on food coming from the outside.
2: There have also been worrying reports of hunger. On the 3rd of May, the mayor of Jafarabe village in the Mopti region called on the authorities to act within 48 hours or people would start dying of hunger.
1: They need urgent humanitarian assistance, but currently that is not possible because of the Al-Qaeda blockade. Nicholas Hawke, Al Jazeera, Dakar.
0: An Israeli strike in Gaza City has killed the son of Khalil al-Hayya, the head of the political bureau of Hamas in the Gaza Strip. Assam al-Hayya was killed in a drone strike in the Al-Daraj neighborhood. It also hit a group of people in the Old City area. Injured Palestinians have been transported to hospital for treatment. Assam was the fourth son of the Hamas official to be killed by Israeli attacks. Foreign and economic ministers are meeting in the Philippines ahead of an ASEAN leaders' summit expected to be dominated by the Gulf crisis. Countries across the 11-member regional bloc have been hit hard by soaring fuel prices and supply shortages linked to the war in Iran. Philippine President Ferdinand Marcos Jr. says the summit will focus on energy supplies, rising food prices and the plight of migrant workers. Jamila Alindogan reports from Cebu in central Philippines.
3: When ASEAN is mentioned, discussions are often centered around regional stability and economic strategy. But that's not all the case here in the downtown market in Cebu province. Here, the conversation is often centered around rising fuel prices and how it's affecting daily life. We are just a few kilometers away from where the ASEAN meetings are held. The concerns here are immediate, far from the language of communiques and frameworks. And people here tell us they don't actually know what ASEAN stands for and what it means. But one thing is for sure when you talk to people here, what they say is what they have are expectations from those who represent them.
4: I was surprised to see a lot of SWAT police on the streets. But I am happy they are here for the ASEAN summit. We are focused on our livelihood.
3: People here tell us that even though we see them buy a lot of food, they're actually scrimping on other essentials. They're scrimping on electricity, medicine, and travel. As ASEAN chair this year, the Philippine government is taking a more careful, measured approach. The bloc is entering what some describe as a stress test decade. There's the crisis in Myanmar, still unresolved and still testing ASEAN's culture of non-interference, and the ripple effects of the Iran crisis, felt in rising costs and economic uncertainty across much of the region. In the end, the real measure of this summit won't be found in carefully worded statements, but in whether any of it is carried beyond the red carpet and into places like this, in the daily realities of people's lives. Jamela Alindogan, Al Jazeera, Cebu Province, Central Philippines.
0: It's not often that a handful of local political races draw national attention in the United States, but that's exactly what's happening in the state of Indiana. Fewer than 15,000 voters took part in a series of Republican state Senate primaries, but the results are being seen as major political warning shot from President Trump. Pedicle Hain reports now from Washington, D.C.
5: It's unusual that so much attention would be paid to how these people voted, fewer than 15,000 of them. But U.S. President Donald Trump spent much of Tuesday night posting on social media about primary victories for state Senate races in Indiana. He declared it a victory because he targeted seven state senators from his own party. Five of them lost. The reason? Those senators defied him and refused to change Indiana's federal congressional districts, which could have delivered the Republicans two more seats in the U.S. House of Representatives in the upcoming midterm elections. This is a sea change in Republican politics, upending decades of party orthodoxy that emerged under President Ronald Reagan in the 1980s.
6: Then the 11th commandment prevails and everybody goes to work, and that is, thou shalt not speak ill of another Republican.
5: Trump did more than just post on social media about his disappointment in those state senators in December. He and his allies recruited primary opponents, flew them to Washington, and spent millions on TV ads.
7: Dr. Brian Schmutzler likes to say he supports Donald Trump, but he never voted for Trump in any primary.
5: It clearly worked, as most of his targets have conceded their races.
8: This has been an unprecedented election. I grieve for some of my colleagues that I know have been very instrumental in guiding this state to the place it is now.
5: The U.S. president wanted to send a message far beyond these voters and Republicans in Indiana. Defy him, and you will pay a political price. And here he succeeded. Patty Culhane, Al Jazeera, Washington.
0: You're watching Al Jazeera. A reminder now of our top stories this hour. U.S. President Donald Trump says talks with Iran have gone well over the past 24 hours, adding that a deal remains possible. He also said Tehran wants an agreement, but warned Washington could go a big step further if talks fail. Iran's Revolutionary Guard says ships passing through the Strait of Hormuz must now make payments in Iranian currency. It also says countries involved in the war will have to pay reparations before receiving transit permits. Israel's military claims it has assassinated a senior Hezbollah commander in an attack on Beirut's southern suburbs that killed four people and wounded 22. It's the first time the Israeli military has struck the Beirut suburbs since a U.S. brokered ceasefire was agreed in April. And coming up next, This is America, our regular segment from the U.S. Capitol, bringing you deeper insight into the debates shaping America and the world.
9: This is America, and that is the U.S. Treasury. Here, the national debt has exceeded GDP for the first time since World War II. It costs the government $1 trillion a year in interest alone. Is the government gambling with the world's largest economy, and can it bring that ever-increasing number under control? I'll be back with more on that later, but first, here's Cyril Vanier in our Washington studio.
10: Alex Baird, thank you very much. The United States is the most indebted country in the world. Almost every year in my lifetime and yours, the U.S. government has chosen to spend more money than it collects, sometimes a lot more. Over decades, that builds up, and the national debt now stands at $39 trillion, exceeding the entire U.S. economy. Now, that is something we have not seen since World War II. Is it sustainable? U.S. President Donald Trump, who has added to the debt himself, has flagged it as a vulnerability for years.
11: We have found, over the last 7 years, we have found tremendous wealth right under our feet. So good, especially when you have $20 trillion in debt.
12: The Obamacare repeal and replace plan would significantly reduce the federal deficit.
13: When I heard we were going to Iraq, somebody said, oh, we're going for the oil. 50

0: $1 trillion. That does a lot to solve our deficit problem, doesn't it?
1: Growth is the way. If we grow like this, we go from having a $37 trillion. We go from having high debt to low debt.
2: I will bring our energy companies back. They'll be able to compete. They'll make money. They'll pay off our national debt.
3: So $39 trillion, that number is enough of a concern in the U.S. that it's posted on websites, billboards, and bus stops where everyone can track the debt live. Alex Baird walks us through the number and what it means.
4: Blessed are the young, for they shall inherit the national debt. That was President Hoover in 1936. And that blessing per person is getting pretty big. Keep following our counter in the corner there for just how fast that's growing on average. But in the meantime, let's break down what that number means. The national debt is similar to a person using a credit card and not paying off the full balance each month. That means the federal government can pay for services even when it doesn't have money. And why wouldn't it? Experts say it's down to an aging population, rising healthcare costs, and a tax system that doesn't generate enough revenue. Basically, US Treasury doesn't have enough money to pay the bills. Right now, US national debt is so big that it's larger than the entire economy of the country. Around one third of that publicly held debt is owned by foreigners. The top three countries, Japan, UK, and China. The rest is held here at home, mostly by government trust funds, big financial institutions, and the Federal Reserve. They own around one sixth of that number still ticking away up there. But it wasn't always that big. The US has been in debt from the start, nearly 250 years ago due to Revolutionary War costs. By 1835, that had all been paid back, and that was the last time debt was at zero. It hit $1 billion in 1863 during the Civil War, $500 billion in the mid-70s, and that doubled to $1 trillion by the 80s. Since then, debt has ballooned, and fast. And in the last couple of years, annual interest payments hit $1 trillion. That's a lot of money, and there's still no plan to actively pay it back. Instead, the government repeatedly raises the borrowing limit through Congress. That's the debt ceiling you hear about every couple of years. When Congress doesn't agree on a budget in time, that's when you get a government shutdown. But if they don't play ball on that debt limit, it would be even worse. That would be a US government default. That hasn't happened yet, but as that number keeps growing, so does the fear that it could.
3: Now, the national debt's practical impact on Americans, that's hotly debated by economists. Its most visible consequences are higher borrowing rates and the concern that future generations will end up paying the price. Heidi Jo Castro reports.
5: If you ask the average American about their country's national debt, few would tell you that it is a primary concern. But as ask anyone trying to buy a car or a house or anything that requires a loan, well, the interest rate that they pay is linked to the interest rate the government pays for its own growing debt.
6: I'm going to show you this one house that sold in my neighborhood.
7: Ayanna Brickhouse is a real estate agent in Springfield, Virginia. She's seen less buying and selling of homes as mortgage rates have risen in recent years. That's because mortgage interest rates are pushed up by Treasury yields, which are pushed up by the national debt.
6: I'm really concerned about it because it means that it's harder for people to buy, to see the American dream. As an American, like, part of how people have built their wealth is through real estate.
7: The national debt can lead to higher borrowing costs for loans that touch many aspects of American life. And currently, the average U.S. household debt is $105,000. Gail Austin Lancaster is picking up free food from MANA, a community aid group in Maryland. She says the U.S. economy is in bad shape due to Washington's recent policies.
8: With Trump in, hold on to every cent you can.
7: And she worries the national debt will become future generations' pain. President after president has postponed dealing with the problem, but eventually the U.S. will have to raise taxes, cut services, or default.
8: And then my grandkids, I'm so sorry for them, that they're going to have to go through additional challenges.
7: As a retired accountant, she stresses personal fiscal responsibility. She wishes the U.S. government put more emphasis on the same. Heidi Jo Castro, Al Jazeera, Silver Spring, Maryland.
3: Now joining us now to discuss this, economist Nicholas Loris is with us in the studio. And Jeff Ferry is Chief Economist Emeritus at Coalition for a Prosperous America. So, gentlemen, let's start with this.

0: How concerned are you on a scale of 1 to 10 about the U.S. national debt? How worried should we be?
1: Yeah, I'd say it's about a 9. I mean, when I first started working in Washington, D.C. 20 years ago, it was a concern, and it's only gotten worse. And I think it's not just the fact that we're talking about this 100% number of GDP. It's really the continued trajectory of where we're going. If you look at estimates by the Congressional Budget Office, academia, if you look at nonpartisan think tanks, it's only getting worse, and it could be, you know, as high as 117% by 2034. It could be up to 120% by 2036 in the next decade. And then you're talking about 176% of GDP over the next 30 to 40 years. So the trajectory is really concerning from a fiscal standpoint.
0: Jeff Ferry, what's your level of concern?
2: Well, I wouldn't say it's 9, but I'd say it's about 6 or 7. And I share many of Nicholas's concerns. Debt continues to grow, and it will be a burden that our children or grandchildren will have to pay back at some point. It'll be a burden for them. But I think what worries me most of all is congressional irresponsibility. I mean, we had the Biden administration raise the deficit level, which adds to the debt each year, to $2 trillion a year. The Democrats did that. And now we have the Republicans who've maintained a $2 trillion deficit, adding to the debt every year. And so, you know, like children who are out of control, when Congress gets in the habit of designing a budget that has a $2 trillion deficit every single year, it's hard to get them to control it and to return to sanity. And it could take an international crisis to return our government to sanity in terms of debt and spending and borrowing and taxation, which all go together.
0: Yeah, so those are some of the things that we want to explore. You both agree that the size of the debt relative to the U.S. economy is just going to continue to increase. And we've asked why that's a problem. So what are the dangers of allowing the national debt to continue at such a high level? Is it a financial catastrophe waiting to happen? Yes, no, we had a 9 out of 10, 6, 7 out of 10. What could lead to a tipping point? Richard Gaisford considers the issues.
3: Well, if any one of us let our finances get out of control, ran up a big debt that we couldn't afford to pay back, then we'd be at risk of losing our homes, our businesses, and having to fend for ourselves. But that's not the case for governments that can keep borrowing to cover their expenditure when their income doesn't match their outgoings. Well, they might look to cut public spending, but far too often they kick that can down the road, knowing at some point it'll be someone else's problem. Well, with national debt now equating to roughly $288,000 per household, will the US ever reach breaking point? And for how far and for how long can they keep on kicking that can down the road? Whilst the dollar remains the global reserve currency, there are plenty of investors wanting to buy it through US-issued bonds. But if the world fell out of love with America and its greenbacks, well, then the government would be forced to pay much higher interest rates on its debt. That could certainly put a squeeze on spending for things like education, defense, and health. In fact, the US government already spends more servicing its debt than it does individually for defense and Medicaid. The Nonpartisan Committee for a Responsible Federal Budget is worried. It forecasts that within 5 years, the average amount of interest paid to service the national debt could exceed the amount of economic growth in the United States, and that would lead to a debt spiral. Well, there's widespread agreement that that level of US national debt is unsustainable, but with it forecast to grow to 175% of the country's economic output within 30 years, it seems there's still no consensus on how to deal with it. They'll keep on kicking that can down the street. Richard Gaisford, Al Jazeera, Washington, D.C.
0: Nicholas Loris, you heard our correspondent there asking the question, could the U.S. ever reach breaking point? What would it take? What would cause the U.S. to reach breaking point? What does that even look like?
1: Yeah, it really looks like the bond market's saying enough is enough. And you know, as that segment mentioned, the world not trusting the U.S. economy as it continues to do so now. If the bond market, you know, spirals, if interest rates increase, if we see kind of runaway inflation for the continuous future, you know, I think that's going to bring even more skepticism from the international markets. And if that bond market kind of really starts to spiral and the international markets say enough is enough, that's when we really see some sort of fiscal crisis and we're going to have to address a flooded house. And so what that looks like, I think, it is really, you know, catastrophic levels of economic stagnation if we are ever to get there.
0: So you talk about the bond market. I want to make sure everybody who's watching this follows. This means the people who hold, the people or the countries who hold U.S. foreign debt, correct?
1: That's correct, yes.
0: Most of that debt is actually held by the U.S. government in part.
1: Correct.
0: Or American, your everyday American investor who's going to buy U.S. debt and U.S. bonds and can do that on a minute-to-minute basis, right, on his app or his computer screen or through a broker.
1: Yeah.
0: And then about a third of it is held by international creditors. So you have Japan, the U.K., China. That's what you're referring
1: correct.
0: To.
1: Correct. Yeah, exactly. And so if that market essentially says, we don't trust the U.S. anymore, we don't want to hold that debt, what's going to happen for the ability to borrow in the future? And the reality is I don't think economists know when that looks like. I mean, there is projections from Wharton, you know, the business school at University of Pennsylvania that says that could happen anywhere in the next like 20 to 30 years. That are some that the projections span out to 2070 when the bond market really starts to take a serious look at a potential crisis. And so, again, we're kicking the can down the road. I think that speculation and uncertainty leads to even more can kicking. And that's what makes this so difficult to deal with, along with all of the congressional dysfunction that we see in Washington, D.C., with how to tackle and address this crisis.
0: Jeff Ferry, the concern that you expressed earlier was about a possible international crisis. What did you mean?
2: Okay, I think that the way in which you could see an international crisis is that, as you said, about 30% of Treasury bonds are purchased in any given year by foreign investors, and a significant number are purchased by American mutual funds and hedge funds and financial actors. I mean, it's not really appropriate to think of individual investors as enabling the government to support this $31 trillion debt. The debt is supported by mutual funds and other kinds of funds all over the world. And in my view, and you know, various hedge fund managers in New York share this view, it typically takes a triggering event for this to happen. And you know, there could be any sort of triggering event. It could be a financial event where, you know, the Medicaid budget comes in much higher than anybody expected and Congress is in a quandary, or it could be a military event where some country invades an island and the American government decides it's not going to defend that island, and somebody says the reason is because they can't afford it. And then all these funds say, Treasury bonds are headed for a decline now, I need to sell. And this is very common. This sort of panic happens in financial markets. Other countries have had this problem afflict them. U.S. states in the 19th century had this problem, too, where they couldn't pay their debts and they needed to default. If everybody rushes for the door, by which I mean everybody tries to sell treasuries at the same time. And by the way, we had a miniature example of this in 2020, I think it was. And the Fed stepped in quietly and actually bought up all the bonds to enable people to rush for the door, in my metaphor, and that averted the crisis because it only took a couple of days of the Fed buying up bonds and the market returned to normal. And that crisis was triggered by COVID, the COVID panic, right, which meant, you know, if you shut down your economy, your tax revenues kind of stop. And so investors had that panic. Fed stepped in and solved that problem then. They did very well in that crisis. But there could be another kind of crisis which could be too big for the Fed to handle. And once that happens, once you see people selling treasuries and interest rates skyrocket, so this is where, you know, the guy sitting at home or the woman, the family sitting at home says, why does that matter to me? Treasury bond fluctuations. Well, it does, because the Treasury would then be forced to raise interest rates. And for example, right now, the long-term interest rate's around 4% for a 10-year. So That could easily, in a crisis, double to 8%, in which case all sorts of interest rates rise.
0: Hey, pause there for a second. I want to make sure that everybody follows. What you're describing is the nightmare scenario, yeah, where the creditors who currently hold these $39 trillion of U.S. debt, which, as we've explained, is the same size right now as the U.S. economy and over time is going to get even bigger than the size of the U.S. economy. If the people who hold that debt, countries and people and institutions, as you said, mostly institutions, they suddenly start to sell it. All right, continue.
2: Right. If there's a true crisis, a real panic, and they start to sell, and the Treasury cannot sell the debt except by raising the interest rate on the debt to 6, 8, 10%.
0: Then what?
2: Then you see all the interest rates in the economy rise. You will see a recession. You will see a panic. The Secretary of the Treasury will turn around to the president and say, we can't afford the $7 trillion budget right now. The only way to get people to buy these bonds is to start cutting spending dramatically. And that's where the accountant woman on your TV segment was right. She's an ex-accountant. She understands when a panic happens, you've got to cut spending in an emergency fashion.
0: So cut spending on education, on military, on infrastructure, on everything that the government spends money on, correct?
2: Absolutely.
0: And that's where the economy shrinks. This is the nightmare scenario that we've just kind of detailed. Nicholas Loris, that's possible, but do you think it's likely?
1: You know, I think it's becoming increasingly likely as that number grows above 100%, the amount of debt that we have, and it continues to grow larger than the economy. I do think it becomes increasingly likely. Again, I think Jeff's exactly right. It is some sort of triggering event could be kind of the ignition for that concern. And it is really the federal government, you know, potentially saying, we can't afford this, we can't pay this. Right now, if you look at the market response to the debt being, the size of the economy, the markets didn't really move that much. Mm. But if there is that triggering
0: event. They knew it was coming.
1: Exactly. Right. And so, yeah, it's a little bit, you know, it's not a heart attack. It's a little bit like diabetes that we're dealing with. But that diabetes in this scenario can kind of lead to that heart attack scenario where there's this trigger event, and then all of a sudden we're dealing with an economy that is in terrible fiscal health.
0: So you look at this, and I think anybody at this point would be wondering, how did we get to this? I mean, if this risk, which is a major risk, it exists, we said probably not likely at this point, but the risk exists, how did we get to it? It's because the debt is so big, $39 trillion. Since the U.S. first established its financial foundation in 1790, the country has almost always been in debt. Back then, it was only about $71 million. Look at this graph. As you can see, over the next almost two centuries, that debt stays pretty flat. It does grow, more perhaps than the graphic suggests there because of the scale, but it grows very slowly. Then we get to 1980, and that's when things change. Things start to grow exponentially. In 1980, the debt at the time is $908 billion. By 1990, that has more than tripled to $3.2 trillion. By 2000, that has almost doubled. 2010, it doubles again. And again by 2020 to almost $27 trillion. And in the first half of this decade, so this brings us to where we are now, the national debt has grown by another $11 trillion. So basically what we're seeing is that since 1980, every decade, it doubles or even sometimes triples. Why? What happened in the last almost 50 years for that to change?
1: Yeah, well, I think a few things. And really, I think if looking at especially at the Bush administration in the year 2000, which doesn't date back all the way to the 80s, but it was like he said we wanted to win the wars at any cost. And so I think, the 1980s became kind of like a license to spend a little bit more while realizing there wasn't any political repercussions for doing so. You know, we saw a little bit of that during the Obama administration years with the Tea Party movement and wanting to rein in the size of government. But the reality is these programs continued to grow. Certainly Medicare and Medicaid and Social Security continue to grow, continue to be a big weight on the national debt. And the political incentive to really do anything about it becomes diminished. And I think there is a little bit of a boy cried wolf situation here, too, is that this debt continued to grow. You know, politicians, some of them waved their hands that we need to do something about this. The people did, and we haven't done anything, and there hasn't been any financial collapse or any type of economic crisis as a result of the debt. We've certainly had some issues, but not as a result of the debt necessarily. And so I do think that the American public are still kind of lulled into a sense of comfort and the inability to really worry about this as the way that we should be worrying about it.
0: So we wanted to look at U.S. government spending decisions over the last quarter of a century. And the biggest driver of debt is the federal budget, and whether it's in deficit or in surplus. Now, it turns out the last time the federal budget was in surplus was 2001, quarter of a century ago, under Bill Clinton. Since then, it does not matter who is president, Republican or Democrat, Bush, Obama, Biden, Trump, the budget has always been in deficit. That means the government is always spending more money than it brings in. And notice the two moments on this graph where annual spending really increases sharply. First, you have 2009, budget deficit reaches almost $1.8 trillion, and that reflects emergency spending following the 2008 financial crisis, and another massive deficit after a massive global event. That's in 2020. The deficit then exceeds $3 trillion for 1 year alone, and that is the year of the COVID pandemic. So, Jeff Ferry, it turns out that, you know, there's your planned spending, but then each time there's a crisis, whether it's military, financial, a pandemic, then governments want to dig deep into their pockets, and debt doesn't really matter anymore. They're willing to spend whatever it's going to take.
2: Well, I would say it's a little more complicated than that. I think there are two good reasons for governments to run deficit and build up debt. And those two good reasons are, first of all, if you're engaged in long-term projects, if you're building a highway system, if you've got a NASA space program, which is a 20-year program, and you foresee at the end it's going to pay returns, then just like a private company would borrow money to build a factory, it's appropriate for the government to borrow money to build highways and bridges and space programs and defense projects if they're going to last for 10 or 20 years. And many of our defense airplanes and tanks and so on do last for a long time. So that part makes sense.
0: That's good debt. That you describe as investment for the future.
2: Right. It's investment for the future. The other occasion is when you have a recession. We know from economics that if the government spends money during that recession, it can boost the economy and speed up the recovery from recession. And this is often called Keynesian economics. And a British economist, John Maynard Keynes, put forward these ideas, which were seized on in the 1930s by the Roosevelt administration. Now, Keynes was very emphatic that at the time of a boom, when the recession is over, the government should cut back spending and not run a deficit and even consider running a surplus. The problem is these governments, as you pointed out, whether it's really Biden and Trump are the two worst offenders. As Nicholas says, the Bush administration was guilty too, but being a young man as I am, Biden and Trump are fresh in my mind. And the problem is they don't grasp that simple logic, and they and the Congress. Again, I come back to politics. Politicians are too partisan. Every time a Republican gets elected, they want to cut taxes irrespective of what happens on the spending side to get elected. And every time a Democrat gets elected, they want to increase spending without thinking about the taxes that are going to pay for that. So that's where the source of the problem is. But as I say, in some circumstances, deficits make sense. And we fought World War II. We invested an awful lot of money, the Roosevelt and the Truman administration, and debt was then, as I think you said, over 100%. Mm. But, you know, that was in 1946. It hit about 100%. But within a couple of years, it came way down because the politicians and the public said, yes, we have to accept higher taxes to pay down this debt. And we have to work a little harder for a couple of years. It's awfully hard for politicians to tell Americans they need to work a little harder these days.
0: Nicholas Loris, we have about a minute left. How, if the federal government, this president or the next president, wanted to bring down the national debt, right, if that were his priority, how would he or she do it?
1: Yeah, in a minute. I think it's a really combination of factors. You know, we do have to get discretionary spending under control. I mean, if we don't address Medicare, Medicaid, and Social Security and actually look at hard reforms, it's just never going to happen because those three programs alone are going to balloon the debt moving forward without structural reforms that get it back into place. And I think it's going to...
0: So that's cutting government spending.
1: It's going to have to
0: be. Key things like
1: for sure.
0: Retirement benefits and health.
1: Exactly. But we have to. And I think looking at alternative scenarios, you know, where we're raising the retirement age and the time when people can collect Social Security, looking at more private options, I think that we have to have those conversations, you know, especially in the population cycle we're in now with baby boomers retiring and younger people having fewer kids. This situation, especially with regard to Social Security, is only going to get worse unless we fix some of that spending imbalances.
0: Okay, that's your fix. That is not the direction of travel, I have to say, for the current state of the U.S. federal budget and the U.S. economy, because you both pointed out earlier in this discussion that right now the debt is projected to continue increasing relative to the size of the U.S. economy. Nicholas Loris, thank you very much. Jeff Ferry, thank you very much to you as well for joining us, both of you, in the studio today for this discussion. And that's all from us here in our Washington studio, looking at whether the ever-growing U.S. national debt is sustainable. Let's go back to Alex Baird for a taste of what's coming on our next edition, and then to Al Jazeera's global headquarters in Doha.
4: Thanks, Cyril. On the next edition of This is America, redrawing the maps, how redistricting efforts could determine if the Republicans maintain control of the House in November's midterm elections. That's Thursday at 18:30 GMT or 2:30 p.m. Eastern here in the United States. Bye for now.
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11: Who betrayed the table? Who attacked the negotiations for the second time? For the third time during the talks we should be attacked? Who is talking about a greater country for itself? Israel, not Iran.
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13: This is a man who feels vindicated by the voters. He plans to change America, but it's not clear if all his plans will survive legal challenges. The last country facing US tariffs is China, but for the moment, what was described by one US financial newspaper as the dumbest trade war in history appears to be on hold.

0: Hello, I'm Sara Khairat, and this is Al Jazeera live from Doha. Coming up.
1: They want to make a deal badly, and we'll see if we get there. If we get there, they can't have nuclear weapons.
0: Donald Trump maintains Iran can't have nuclear weapons as Tehran reviews the latest U.S. proposal. Iran's Revolutionary Guard says shipping can restart through the Strait of Hormuz under its new transit rules. Israel bombs Beirut's southern suburbs for the first time since the ceasefire, saying it's killed a Hezbollah commander. Also ahead, more attacks in Mali by Al-Qaeda-linked fighters. They've set fire to trucks carrying food and stormed a prison. US President has indicated he's hopeful momentum is building towards a deal between Washington and Tehran that could bring an end to the war. Now, Donald Trump says the US is still pushing for peace. Speaking at the White House earlier, he said the US is dealing with Iranian leaders who very much, he said, want an agreement.
1: They want to make a deal badly, and we'll see if we get there. If we get there, they can't have nuclear weapons. You know, it's very simple, but what's not to submit? So they had a Navy with 159 ships, and now every ship is blown to pieces and lying at the bottom of the water. They had an Air Force, lots of planes, and they don't have any planes. They don't have any anti-aircraft. They don't have any radar left. Their missiles are mostly decimated. They have some. They have probably 18-19%, but not a lot by comparison to what they had. And their leaders are all dead. So I think we won. Now it's only a question of, look, if we left right now Iran, it would take them 20 years to rebuild. You would call that we're in good shape, right?
2: Fantastic.
1: We're in good shape. And now we're doing well. Now we have to get what we have to get. If we don't do that, we'll have to go a big step further. But with that being said, they want to make a deal. We've had very good talks over the last 24 hours, and it's very possible that we'll make a deal.
0: All right, let's go to him, Kimberly Halkett, live for us at the White House. Kimberly, Trump touting what he has called a very good talks with Iran. Is there a deadline on when he expects Iran to respond?
3: Well, there hasn't been a concrete date that has been put forward. What we can deduct from the president's recent statements is that he is looking to try and make some sort of deal soon. What's being widely reported here in the U.S. is that there is a framework of sorts with 14 different points that the negotiators are working through the Pakistani intermediaries to try and get Iran to agree to. And in terms of a timeline, the U.S. president hoping that this could be agreed to before the end of his trip to China. Whether that has anything to do with the fact that he might like to be present for some sort of signing ceremony, it's really unclear. But again, what we know is the president is set to visit China next week, and he will be wrapping that up at the end of the week. So that is a pretty imminent timeline. What we also know is that right now the Iranians are looking over, according to media reports, a proposal put forward by the United States, and the U.S. is expecting some sort of reply via the Pakistani mediators.
0: All right, and Kimberly, has Trump indicated what happens then if Iran doesn't agree to this U.S. proposal?
3: He has. And it's very similar in terms of what he has said in the past when he has made incendiary threats. He has said if Iran doesn't agree to the terms that he's looking for, and that means a significant reduction in enriched uranium, as well as opening the Strait of Hormuz, he says then the bombing will start again. In fact, he says that there will be bombing at a much higher level and intensity. So what we can take from this is the U.S. president, while leaving open the window for diplomacy, once again is exerting maximum pressure because he believes that Iran has been decimated both militarily as well as economically, and they need to make concessions, something that Marco Rubio, the Secretary of State, underscored on Tuesday, the White House is waiting for. Having said that, We should also point out that the U.S. president, when he sees the markets feeling jittery, also projects confidence in a deal in the hopes of making sure that the price of oil goes down. It's hard to tell whether or not the U.S. president is doing that again, but certainly we do know that there are signals, or at least he is projecting signals, of a potential for face-to-face talks in the future that could bring about an end to this conflict.
0: All right, thanks very much for breaking that down for us. Kimberly Holkett there, live for us from the White House. Well, earlier, my colleague Anna Burns-Francis spoke to Tommy Pigott. He's the spokesman for the US State Department, and he says dismantling Iran's nuclear program remains a key objective for Washington.
2: What we are seeing right now is President Trump dedicated to having a good deal for the American people. One of the things he did in his last term was exit the JCPOA, the Obama nuclear deal, which we view as giving the Iranian regime a roadmap to a nuclear weapon. President Trump said no. So President Trump's going to make a good deal for the American people. But make no mistake, we have the most powerful military in the history of the world.
4: Can we talk about making a good deal? Is the U.S. still trying to pressure Iran into some concessions, or has the strategy shifted? Is this more about securing a deal at any cost at this point?
2: Well, as I just noted, President Trump leaving the JCPOA, leaving the Obama nuclear deal, because of the way that it gave the Iranian regime a roadmap to a nuclear weapon. And President Trump has spoken about this continually, that he's not going to be rushed to use his term into a bad deal. He's going to make a good deal for the American people. President Trump is a deal maker. All you have to do is around the world, the deals that benefit, of course, the United States, but also benefit the nations we make deals with. When it comes to the Iranian people, for example, the president describing how we want the Iranian people to be prosperous. But we see a difference between the Iranian regime and the Iranian people, something the secretary also described yesterday. So the president's not going to be rushed into a bad deal. He's going to make a good deal. And I think fundamentally and importantly here, peace in the Middle East is not possible with the Iranian regime having a nuclear weapon. We have a president that is dedicated to advancing the cause of peace, and making sure the Iranian regime cannot have a nuclear weapon is a fundamental part of that, both for peace in the region, but peace around the world.
4: The other fundamental part, of course, the Strait of Hormuz, which has now been partially blocked or fully blocked for many, many weeks, over 1,000 ships affected. Did the U.S. underestimate, in your opinion, the global economic consequences of this crisis?
2: Well, look, as President Trump has described, he was very clear-eyed about the temporary short-term disruptions that may result from the Iranian regime trying to disrupt trade through the Strait of Hormuz. The secretary and the president both describing yesterday and as recently as today that there's not going to be a situation where we normalize a country being able to determine who is allowed to use an international waterway. That's something that's not going to happen. So we're seeing the United States blockade of Iranian ships and Iranian ports.
0: All right, well, let's take a look at what's on the table in terms of a deal. And this is according to U.S. media reports. Iran would agree to not develop a nuclear weapon, but it would be able to enrich uranium to a low level. That's after at least 12 years. The U.S. would agree to lift its sanctions and release billions of dollars in frozen Iranian funds. And both sides would lift the restrictions on transit through the Strait of Hormuz within 30 days of signing that deal.
1: Iran cannot have a nuclear weapon because, as tough as they are, we want to keep them alive. We want to keep all of you alive. Iran cannot have a nuclear weapon, and they won't. And they've agreed to that, among other things.
0: Well, Mark Kimmitt is a retired U.S. general and a former Assistant Secretary of State for Political and Military Affairs. And he says Iran is unlikely to give up uranium enrichment entirely.
5: I don't think it's realistic as an offer to the Iranians. If there is anything that the Iranians are going to insist upon in these negotiations, is their right to enrich uranium to the 3.67% level, which is allowed under the nuclear nonproliferation treaties. The JCPOA still allowed the Iranians to enrich uranium throughout. If you don't enrich uranium, you can't create a bomb. And what the president will say is for 12 years, they will not be able to produce a bomb. Now, you can't look at any deal in isolation, peace here, peace here, peace here. He will also insist that the uranium that has already been enriched needs to get out of the country. I think that the Iranians may agree to that, or as they call, dilute it down to a, a non-enriched stage. But if he can get the Iranians to suspend for a period of time any enrichment activities, he will call that a win.
0: A French aircraft carrier strike group is on its way to the southern Red Sea ahead of a potential deployment to the Strait of Hormuz. French President Emmanuel Macron says a multinational mission stands ready to ensure freedom of navigation in the vital shipping lane. Now, the French armed forces released this time-lapse of the nuclear-powered Charles de Gaulle aircraft carrier transiting through the Suez Canal. The carrier is accompanied by an Italian and Dutch warship, and it's part of a contingent of naval assets that could be deployed to the Straits of Hormuz, but only once the war ends. Now, crowds have gathered in central Tehran for a 67th consecutive night of rallies. They waved Iranian flags and chanted in support of the country's leadership amid war with the United States and Israel. Now, some protesters say that any future negotiations should protect Iran's gains and not lead to concessions. Now, financial markets have rallied on the hopes of a possible deal to bring a permanent end to the U.S.-Iran conflict. But oil prices swung sharply as optimism over diplomacy was tempered by renewed threats from Washington. Kristen Salumi has more for us from New York.
6: Traders seized on reports that the United States and Iran are getting closer to a deal to end the war, sending markets higher. The S&P 500 closed

0: system, which was designed to reopen the Strait of Hormuz. He did so citing the possibility of an agreement in the near future. But the oil prices began creeping up again on Tuesday as the president began issuing more threats to Iran, and investors perhaps tempered their optimism with the reality that a final deal is still anything but certain. Kristen Salumi, Al Jazeera, New York.
1: Now, Israel says it has targeted a senior Hezbollah commander in a strike on southern Beirut. The Lebanese health ministry says that four people were killed and 33 wounded, including six children and four women, in that attack. Now, army officials say Malik Balut led Hezbollah's Radwan forces. That's a unit involved in missile and drone attacks against Israel. There's been no confirmation yet from Hezbollah on whether Balut was killed, but Israel also says the strike was coordinated with the United States. Abeida Hito reports for us from Tyre in southern Lebanon.
2: It's been another deadly day here in Lebanon as Israel continues to intensify its strikes as well as widen the scope of its attacks. We've seen the first strike on the southern suburbs of the capital of Beirut today since April 9th, targeting a supposed commander of the Radwan forces and Hezbollah in a residential building in Har Tahrik inside the southern suburbs. But Hezbollah has spoken to Al Jazeera since that attack, confirming that no high-level commanders of theirs were inside that building. Here in the south, we've seen at least two dozen strikes all across the board here in different parts of the country, including around Tyre. We saw multiple strikes along the coastline on the towns of Mansouri and Qulayla and Majd al-Zoun. There was also a very deadly strike in the western Biqa Valley, killing the mayor of Zalaya, his wife, and his son. All of these indicate an intensification of violence here in the south, despite being in the third week of the ceasefire announced in April. Obeida Hito, Al Jazeera, southern Lebanon.
1: The Israeli military says it's launched an investigation after a photo circulated online appearing to show a soldier desecrating a statue of the Virgin Mary in southern Lebanon. The incident took place in the village of Debel, where another Israeli soldier was photographed last month damaging a statue of Jesus. The image was first shared on social media this week. Al Jazeera hasn't been able to independently verify when it was taken or identify the soldier involved. Now, Iran's foreign minister is in China for the first time since the war began. China buys more Iranian oil than any other country and is pushing for the resumption of energy exports through the Strait of Hormuz. Now, the meeting comes a week ahead of President Donald Trump's scheduled summit with President Xi Jinping. Abbas Araghchi said he felt a new era of cooperation is ahead between Tehran and the world.
3: Our Chinese friends also believe that Iran after the war is different from Iran before the war, and its international status has improved. It has demonstrated its capabilities and power. Therefore, a new era of cooperation between Iran and other countries is ahead. We reviewed all current issues, including the war, the way to end the war, matters related to Iran's peaceful nuclear program, sanctions, the Strait of Hormuz, and the necessity of respecting Iran's rights.
1: U.S. Secretary of State Marco Rubio is set to hold talks with Pope Leo at the Vatican on Thursday. That's as tensions between Washington and the Vatican remain high. A senior cardinal says that Washington requested the meeting. And as Natasha Butler reports from Vatican City, it follows a public spat between President Donald Trump and the head of the Catholic Church over the Iran war.
4: Well, this visit will be an exercise in diplomacy and damage control. Marco Rubio, the US Secretary of State, will meet Pope Leo here at the Vatican. The two first met last year at the papal inauguration, but relations between Washington and the Vatican have deteriorated sharply ever since. Donald Trump has repeatedly criticized Pope Leo on social media, calling him weak on crime, saying he's terrible at foreign policy, but also in public comments.
5: He's a man that doesn't think that we should be toying with a

0: country that wants a nuclear weapon so they can blow up the world. I'm not a fan of Pope Leo.
1: Well, this all started after Pope Leo condemned the war on Iran. He's also been talking a lot recently about tyrants and leaders who wage war and who have bloodied hands. Well, this has infuriated Trump, but Leo says that he doesn't fear the Trump administration. He says he doesn't support nuclear weapons, and he will do everything he can to continue to campaign for peace.
2: I don't want to get into a debate with him. I don't think that the message of the gospel is meant to be abused in the way that some people are doing. And I will continue to speak out loudly against war.
1: Well, Trump's criticism of the Pope is certainly not playing well back home with some of his Republican and MAGA base. And the U.S. midterm elections are coming up soon. And that's probably why Marco Rubio has been sent here to speak to the Pope at the Vatican to try and calm tensions. Rubio says he is a devout Catholic. He's met the Pope several times before. He won't only be meeting Leo, though. He's also here to speak to the Italian Prime Minister, Giorgia Meloni. Now, Meloni was for a long time one of Trump's closest allies in Europe, but she has distanced herself in recent weeks and months, particularly over the Iran war and those comments about Pope Leo. Natasha Butler, Al Jazeera, Vatican City.
3: In a new round of attacks in Mali, an al-Qaeda-linked group has targeted two locations. Fighters from the group set fire to trucks loaded with food supplies that were heading towards Bamako. The drivers have been detained, and they've also stormed a central prison which houses al-Qaeda fighters. Nicholas Huck reports from neighbouring Senegal.
4: Kenyuroba prison is about 60 kilometres on the outskirts of the capital, Bamako. It's considered or dubbed by many Malians as the African Alcatraz. Why? Well, because it houses around 2,500 detainees, some of them dangerous ones. There are 70 of them that are high-profile prisoners. And the Al-Qaeda affiliate, Jamaat Nusrat al-Islam wal-Muslimin, targeted this prison because some of those detained are fighters of the group. Meanwhile, they continue to hold a blockade surrounding the capital, Bamako. That's a city that's roughly the size of Barcelona, and there's only six or seven arteries that leave the capital. Now, Al-Qaeda fighters have set up checkpoints using motorcycles mounted with 12.7 millimeters machine guns, and they've managed to stop these food trucks coming from Morocco through neighboring Mauritania and set them ablaze. Food trucks that were set on fire in a country where the UN says people are dying of hunger. There are reports of villages that are not in the capital, Bamako, but are severed from the capital, Bamako, that rely on that transit area. In the Mopti region, where people have been suffering from drought, that rely on food coming from the outside.
5: There have also been worrying reports of hunger. On the 3rd of May, the mayor of Jafarabe village in the Mopti region called on the authorities to act within 48 hours or people would start dying of hunger.
4: They need urgent humanitarian assistance, but currently that is not possible because of the Al-Qaeda blockade. Nicholas Hawke, Al Jazeera, Dakar.
3: At least five people are suspected of having contracted hantavirus, some of whom have been evacuated from a cruise ship off Cape Verde. Another passenger has been hospitalized in Zurich and tested positive for the virus. The ship has been at the center of an international health scare since Saturday. That's after three passengers on board died. Jonah Hall reports.
6: At sea for more than a month, they'd set off from Argentina in sun hats on an Atlantic voyage, now disembarking off Cape Verde in hazmat suits. A holidaymaker and two crew suspected of carrying the hantavirus being sent into medical isolation. On a plane bound for the Netherlands, their condition unclear, they will know that three people are dead from the virus. They leave behind them more than 140 passengers and crew of 23 nationalities, the focus of international concern and attention.
7: At the present time, we have 8 suspected cases, of which 3 have died, 3 have been confirmed, and these cases are all associated with the ship.
6: The dead include a Dutch couple and a German national, while a British passenger flown to South Africa is in intensive care and another is being treated in Zurich. Medical authorities in South Africa and Switzerland say they've identified the Andes strain of the hantavirus, one that can be transmitted between humans in rare cases and likely brought on board, says the World Health Organization, by the Dutch victims.
7: And because this is Andes, we know typically most people are infected through contact with rodents or their saliva or droppings. But this one particular virus has been associated with some limited human-to-human transmission among close contacts and past outbreaks.
6: WHO officials say they believe the overall public health risk is low, and they deny that there are similarities to the outbreak of COVID-19. Many remain unconvinced, like the authorities on Cape Verde, who denied the Dutch-flagged cruise liner the MV Hondius permission to dock for several days. The ship will now skirt Africa's west coast, bound for Spain's Canary Islands.
8: It is expected to arrive within 3 days at the secondary port of Granadilla de Abona. It's a port with very little activity, located 10 minutes from Tenerife Airport. A joint health assessment and evacuation mechanism will be set in motion there to repatriate passengers.
6: The drama then may be approaching its end. Hysteria on shore, said one passenger, but has not been matched by all on board.
9: Most people on the ship have responded calmly, the opposite of what has been said on the news. This virus is not a new virus to the world. If it was going to be a pandemic, it would have happened a long time ago.
6: Those still on board are said to be asymptomatic, told to stay in their cabins, a dream journey not yet over, but already one many would prefer to forget. Jonah Hull, Al Jazeera.
3: Foreign and economic ministers are meeting in the Philippines ahead of the ASEAN Leaders Summit, expected to be dominated by the Gulf crisis. Countries across the 11-member regional bloc have been hit hard by soaring fuel prices and also supply shortages linked to the war in Iran. Philippine President Ferdinand Marcos Jr. says the summit will focus on energy supplies, rising food prices and also the plight of migrant workers. Jamila Alandogan reports from Cebu in the central Philippines.
10: When ASEAN is mentioned, discussions are often centered around regional stability and economic strategy. But that's not all the case here in the downtown market in Cebu province. Here, the conversation is often centered around rising fuel prices and how it's affecting daily life. We are just a few kilometers away from where the ASEAN meetings are held. The concerns here are immediate, far from the language of communiques and frameworks. And people here tell us they don't actually know what ASEAN stands for and what it means. But one thing is for sure when you talk to people here, what they say is what they have are expectations from those who represent them.
11: I was surprised to see a lot of SWAT police on the streets, but I am happy they are here for the ASEAN summit. We are focused on our livelihood.
10: People here tell us that even though we see them buy a lot of food, they're actually scrimping on other essentials. They're scrimping on electricity, medicine, and travel. As ASEAN chair this year, the Philippine government is taking a more careful, measured approach. The bloc is entering what some describe as a stress test decade. There's the crisis in Myanmar, still unresolved and still testing ASEAN's culture of non-interference, and the ripple effects of the Iran crisis, felt in rising costs and economic uncertainty across much of the region. In the end, the real measure of this summit won't be found in carefully worded statements, but in whether any of it is carried beyond the red carpet and into places like this, in the daily realities of people's lives. Jamela Alindogan, Al Jazeera, Cebu Province, Central Philippines.
3: It's not often that a handful of local political races draw national attention in the United States, but that's exactly what's happening in the state of Indiana. Fewer than 15,000 voters took part in a series of Republican state Senate primaries, but the results are being seen as a political warning shot from President Trump, as Patty Culhane reports from Washington, D.C.
12: It's unusual that so much attention would be paid to how these people voted, fewer than 15,000 of them. But U.S. President Donald Trump spent much of Tuesday night posting on social media about primary victories for state Senate races in Indiana. He declared it a victory because he targeted seven state senators from his own party. Five of them lost. The reason? Those senators defied him and refused to change Indiana's federal congressional districts, which could have delivered the Republicans two more seats in the U.S. House of Representatives in the upcoming midterm elections. This is a sea change in Republican politics, upending decades of party orthodoxy that emerged under President Ronald Reagan in the 1980s.
13: Then the 11th commandment prevails and everybody goes to work, and that is, thou shalt not speak ill of another Republican.
12: Trump did more than just post on social media about his disappointment in those state senators in December. He and his allies recruited primary opponents, flew them to Washington, and spent millions on TV ads.
14: Dr. Brian Schmutzler likes to say he supports Donald Trump, but he never voted for Trump in any primary.
12: It clearly worked, as most of his targets have conceded their races.
15: This has been an unprecedented election. I grieve for some of my colleagues that I know have been very instrumental in guiding this state to the place it is now.
12: The U.S. president wanted to send a message far beyond these voters and Republicans in Indiana. Defy him, and you will pay a political price. And here he succeeded. Patty Culhane, Al Jazeera, Washington.
3: U.S. businessman Ted Turner has died aged 87. He was best known for launching the news network CNN. In 1980, it became the world's first 24-hour news channel, revolutionizing the news media industry. Now, he said he believed many of America's problems were because people were ill-informed and set out to change that. Now, Turner went on to sell his company for more than $7 billion in 1996. And in his later years, he was involved in philanthropy. All right, stay with us. Inside Story is next.
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20: A two-week ceasefire. If Iran opens the Strait of Hormuz, what more are we hearing from the Iranians?
21: The Strait of Hormuz will be open for transit of energy supplies.
22: What matters are the prices, and the key questions now going forward are going to be economic.
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24: Come in, sit down. 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
24: Al Jazeera Untangles, Episode 3, Spain, Sword and Cross.
31: Local elections that could reshape national politics. India's Hindu nationalist BJP sweeps West Bengal, a state governed by the opposition for decades and long seen as a symbol of secularism. What does this mean for democracy in India and for its 200 million Muslims? This is Inside Story.

0: Hello, I'm Mohammed Jamjoum. For nearly five decades, India's West Bengal state was governed by opposition parties, first by the communists and then, for the past 15 years, by the centrist Trinamool Congress. But at the weekend, the governing Bharatiya Janata Party swept to victory in the state assembly polls, riding on an anti-corruption and good governance platform. Critics say a highly polarized campaign and a controversial revision of the electoral roll, which stripped millions of people of their right to vote, also helped its landslide win. The BJP now controls 20 of India's 28 states. What does this mean for India's democracy in the face of a dwindling opposition? And what message does it send to the country's Muslim population? We'll discuss these issues with our guests, but first, this report by Ferdia Kaur.
1: Wearing the trademark saffron orange of India's governing Bharatiya Janata Party, supporters in West Bengal celebrate a landslide victory. The BJP's triumph here is seen as a turning point in a state long considered a beacon of secularism. It brings to an end 15

0: years of governance by the All India Trinamool Congress, or TMC, led by outgoing Chief Minister Mamata Banerjee. She formed the movement in a breakaway from the Indian National Congress and defeated West Bengal's once powerful Communist Party in 2011. But economic stagnation, allegations of corruption, and frustration with the decline in public safety appear to have prompted many to turn their back on her party.
1: The BJP has received this mandate because of Banerjee's performance in the past 15 years. Some TMC voters went to the BJP, otherwise this margin of victory would not be possible. People were unhappy with the BJP as well as with Trinamool, and they still chose BJP.
0: The BJP leader in West Bengal, Suvendu Adhikari, was once a senior opposition figure. He left TMC in 2020 and has since embraced the governing party's Hindu nationalism.
2: Banerjee lost Nandigram in 2021. She lost this time as well by 15,000 votes. Muslims voted for Banerjee in large numbers. In Ward 77, every Muslim voted for her, and all the Hindus, Sikhs, Jains, Buddhists blessed me. And because of that, I emerged victorious. This win is for Hindu nationalism.
0: The opposition has accused the BJP leadership, all the way up to Prime Minister Narendra Modi, of running a dirty campaign, in part because 9 million names were removed from the voter registry in West Bengal. The government says the revision was necessary to remove duplication and update the list. But critics say minorities, particularly Muslims who make up 27% of the state's population, were disproportionately affected.
3: We didn't lose the election. It is their forceful attempt to defeat us. Officially, they may, through election commission, can defeat us. But morally, I am telling you that we won the election. We fought against the all machinery, where Prime Minister and Home Minister is also involved. Directly interference.
0: The vote was also marred by violence, with both major parties trading blame for attacks on their offices and supporters. The BJP's victory in West Bengal won't affect the balance of power in the national parliament, but it's seen as a milestone in the Nationalist Party's growing dominance across India. Ferdi Akar, Al Jazeera for Inside Story.
4: All right, let's go ahead and bring in our guests from New Delhi. We're joined by Javed Ansari, a political commentator and senior journalist who's covered elections in India for more than 30 years. Shaina NC is in Mumbai. She's the national spokesperson for Shiv Sena, a conservative party. She previously held several roles with the governing BJP. And also in New Delhi is Yogendra Yadav, co-founder of the Swaraj India political party and a civil society activist. A warm welcome to you all, and thanks so much for joining us today on Inside Story. Shaina, let me start with you today. As we heard in that report that we just played from Ferdi Akar, aside from the fact that this was a landslide victory by BJP, the opposition has accused BJP leadership of running a dirty campaign. Part of the reason for that is because 9 million names were removed from the voter registry in West Bengal. The government says that the revision was necessary to remove duplication and to update the list, but critics say minorities were disproportionately affected. First of all, what's your response to that? Secondly, what reasons would you give for the massive victory by BJP?
5: Firstly, this was a historic mandate. Never before have you seen 92.4% people come out and vote. This was absolutely a referendum against Mamata Banerjee. She can continue to play this false narrative victim card, but do understand that the special intensive revision was done in guidelines with the Supreme Court and a 2003 law, which basically said that any deletions, and those deletions must be done of people who have died or changed address or any kind of bogus voting. Having said that, that is not the reason this government has won. If we look, go back in time, the BJP had just 3 MLAs. In 2021, had just 77 MLAs. And now, 2026, 207 is a referendum of sorts. People in West Bengal were fed up of the lawlessness that Mamata Banerjee and her government showed time and again, whether it's women's security, the Sandesh Khali case, the car case, where women were just kind of looked at as if, you know, that there was no great threat to them. But the fact is that security for women was a big issue. And that's why you had the RG Kaur victim's mother win this election too. So the women came consolidated and voted for the BJP. BJP took a tough stand when it came to infiltrators and Bangladeshis and Rohingyas who were trying to destabilize West Bengal. I think people accepted that too and wanted to come out in big numbers. Because otherwise, how do you justify a 93% voter turnout? This is unreal. And the Election Commission has only done its job. So the TMC can keep crying foul and saying that, you know, oh, there was foul play. But actually, the reality is it was a referendum. It was a referendum for Prime Minister Modi. It was a referendum for good work. It was a referendum to say done with this law and order situation. It was a referendum to say we want to see women safe and secure in West Bengal. And it was a referendum for development. So people can keep trying to target the Election Commission, talk about EDM tampering. You know, when they win in a state like Kerala, they very well say that everything was hunky-dory and fine. And in West Bengal, where they lose, they say that, oh, there was some problem with the democratic processes. I mean, come on, get real. We are a vibrant democracy. And as they say in Hindi, Jo Jeeta Wohi Sikandar, that means whoever wins is the victor.
4: Yogendra Shaina there was saying that this is a referendum. I want to get your thoughts. How do you feel about that? And also, what does all this mean for the opposition in India? How much does this impact them? And is this essentially a moment of reckoning for the opposition?
6: Indeed, it is a moment of reckoning, but I would underline what Shaina said. It is historic and it is unbelievable. It is unbelievable for several reasons. And it is not that people have started questioning some of the things here only after the verdict came out. The fact is that for the last 6 months, this ongoing deletion of voters has been a major issue, which has been flagged by all civil society organizations, all parties, has gone to the Supreme Court. And as your report had pointed out, 9 million names have been deleted. Shaina said they have been deleted because they are absent or dead, etc. But Shaina, even by official admission, this accounts only for 5.8 million. The remaining 3.3 million, and even within that, 2.7 million names have been removed of people who filled a form, who gave their documents, went for hearing, offered their birth certificate, in many cases offered the passport of India, and yet they were thrown out. This is unprecedented. This is, yes, if you wish to call it historic, yes, it is historic. And that unfortunately casts a cloud. There is no doubt that such a major victory could not have happened unless there were issues with the incumbency of the government. Yes, corruption was an issue. Yes, there was popular disaffection. Yes, there were developmental issues. The real question is, was this only that? Was it only a referendum? Or in this match, the outcome of the match that we see, the umpire played a role? I'm sad to say so. But unfortunately, in India, the Independent Election Commission, which has had its glorious days in India for the last few years, especially in the last few months, the umpire looks very much like a player. And it's not just after the outcome. When the TMC, the ruling party's delegation, the local ruling party, the Trinamool Congress delegation, went to the Election Commission, they were thrown out. The Election Commission officially writes letters, goes on social media, as if it's a party in the dispute. Thousands of people are deputed from central government in that state, which is unprecedented. The Election Commission puts observers in a number which is unprecedented. The Election Commission deletes these names. So the entire exercise has been marred, number one, by this extraordinary measures that were taken place, which put a question mark. And secondly, the entire exercise was also marred by the fact that the campaign was very, very vicious and communal campaign. The leader of BJP that you showed in your report, Mr. Suvendu Adhikari, is not a marginal leader. He's not a fringe leader. He is the leader and tipped to be the chief minister of the state. Did you hear his language? It's a victory of the Hindus. The entire campaign has been run in ways which is not only vicious, which is not only immoral. It is strictly illegal. How can in a democracy you can run a campaign by naming a community? And this was just a tiny sample that we saw. This is such a vicious communal targeted campaign against Muslims. So yes, if you wish to call it historic, that it would be historic, but that's only one way of naming it. It has serious implications, to come back to your question, Mohammed.
4: Yogendra,
6: it has serious implications for the opposition.
4: Yogendra, just let me, I want to get a question to Javed first. Obviously,
5: can I just interject?
4: Yeah, Shaina, let me, I'll come back to you in just a minute because I haven't been able to ask Javed a question yet. I'll ask him a question, then I'll come back to you so you can respond to Yogendra, and then we'll get back to Yogendra with the point you wanted to make. Javed, let me ask you, West Bengal is a state that was governed for decades by the opposition. The BJP's triumph there in the elections is seen as a turning point in a state long considered to be a beacon of secularism. From your vantage point, what does all this mean?
7: Well, it consolidates the stranglehold that the BJP already has over India. The BJP's footprint is now at an unprecedented all-time high. I'm not so sure if there was ever any party which held this kind of political sway across the country, even perhaps maybe Indira Gandhi for a short while, but that's another story. That's a distant story now. So now this is an existential question for India's opposition parties. While it's good for the likes of Shaina Ansi, who I deeply respect, because her ideological fellow travelers have now won this handsome victory. But the fact is that I'm not so sure if this is really good news for the country at large and for India's minorities, because this deliberate targeting of India's minorities has gone about unchecked, and it defeats the very nature of a democratic parliamentary election when it becomes majority versus minority. It's just not a level playing field. And what we did see this time was that those who were supposed to act as neutral umpires, those who were supposed to implement the checks and balances, turned a deaf ear. They were not just neutral. At times, they appeared to be batting on the side of the government. I have, having covered politics for over 40 years, I have known election commissions that were both impartial, they were neutral, and they were very strict in enforcing the law. Those were elections commissions that we could be proud of. I'm sorry to say the conduct of the present election commission leaves a lot to be desired.
4: Shaina, I know you want to jump in. Please go ahead.
5: So firstly, the Prime Minister did highlight that the elections were completely democratic to start with, peaceful and fair. In a state like West Bengal, where you've had booth capturing in the past, this was a fair, peaceful election. There was no wrongdoing. And the mandate clearly reflects the people's will. It is not manipulation. You cannot manipulate 93% of the electorate to come out and vote. And it was not just in West Bengal. If you see Puducherry, where there was 89.87%, or Tamil Nadu, where there was 85% people coming out to vote, or for that matter, even Kerala. I just want to ask all the critics of the Election Commission, when the Congress wins in Kerala, which is another state which went to polls with West Bengal, were the EVMs different there? Was this kind of a conspiracy theory that people are spreading that, oh, the Election Commission did not do its job? In a democracy, there is victory and there is defeat. For 15 years, you have had Mamata Banerjee. And here, the Congress has been decimated. In a state like West Bengal, where they did have some kind of influence and impact, or even Assam, they have been decimated. But in a state like Kerala, they have won. So this is the beauty of a vibrant democracy. And please understand, the SIR has only been an implementation to clean up the electoral rolls, where there are bogus voters, where there are duplicate names, where there are people who have died, where there are people who have relocated. All of that needs to be a process in guidelines with the Honorable Supreme Court 2003. I mean, we all know that this is a process to ensure that in a democracy such as ours, there is no bogus voting, there are no infiltrators. And I think we need to applaud the Election Commission for doing its job. Wherever there have been, random checks on the EVMs and the VVPAT, there have been 25,000 such cases, Javedji, and they weren't able to find one mismatch. I think that we can continue to have our own apprehension vis-a-vis this kind of a mandate. As an Indian, yes, everyone wants to have more opposition. This is a heady kind of success for the BJP and for the Prime Minister. But having said that, this is also a referendum because it is the vote and the mandate of the people of India.
4: Javed, I know you want to jump in. I just want to give the floor back to Yogendra because we interrupted him earlier. You were trying to make another point. So please go ahead, Yogendra.
6: Before I make that general point, can I just say that China assumes that Javed and I are objected to EVMs, the electronic voting machines that are used here. So far, we had actually not questioned that. The only thing we had questioned very clearly was this exercise of so-called pruning of voters' lists. Yes, this has happened all over the country, but China, as you would know, West Bengal is the only state in India where additional 2.7 million names have been deleted of people who submitted the forms, who had even given, some of them had given their passports, and they were denied voting. That is what everyone is concerned about. 2.7 million is not a small number because BJP's overall lead over TMC is actually about 3 million. So that's what we are questioning. The larger point that I wanted to make was about the state of the opposition. Over the last few years, the quality of electoral integrity in India, which used to be very, very high, and I used to lecture all over the world about how India's electoral integrity could be a model for the rest of the world to learn from, it has been going down. And the larger question that the opposition faces today is whether after the Bengal election, has it fallen below the minimum threshold of electoral integrity? Because what we have witnessed is the very pointed communal campaign of hatred, not just polarization, it's absolute downright hatred, which is criminal in the state of Assam, which also went to polls, which Shaina mentioned. The would-be chief minister and the sitting chief minister actually said, yes, I want these Muslims to leave the state. I know legally I can't throw them out. So I will make life so miserable for them that they have to leave. This is part of the election campaign. So that's one. Number two is this deletion of votes in a very large way. And third is something we have not mentioned so far. Namely, the American practice of gerrymandering has entered India for the first time in its history. This is what happened in Assam. These three things now would force the opposition to wonder whether Indian elections have fallen below the minimum threshold of integrity. And that's a very big existential question which is being raised. As an Indian, I feel ashamed. As an Indian, I feel very sad that we have to even raise these questions, which were unthinkable about 10, 15 years ago. Elections were not ideal, but we never fell to such levels. That is a bigger question, and that's a moment of reckoning that we face today.
4: Javed, let me ask you to pick up a little bit on what Yogendra was saying there. Where do you see things right now for the opposition in India? And also, I know you wanted to make a point earlier, so please go ahead with that as well.
7: Well, the opposition, as things stand today, has a mountain to climb. They need to get their act together. They need to go back to the drawing board and come out with an alternative vision, an alternative model of governance. Opposition governments so far have not. It's not, goals and populism alone is not enough. There has to be something more substantive. Just criticizing the BJP is not enough. There has to be, you need to come up with stuff on how you will do it better and how you will do it differently. Of course, there is absolutely no doubt in my mind that there is no, elections in India are no longer a level playing field. You are not just fighting the BJP, which in itself is, it has a ruthless election machinery, a very well-organized party cadre, and you have they have a charismatic leader in the prime minister. But apart from that, you have to face the wrath of the opposition, has to face the wrath of all the government agencies, the income tax, the enforcement directorate, etc. Can China just point out how many people from her party were brought in for questioning? 4 days ago, a member of the Raj Sabha belonging to the opposition Aam Aadmi Party was raided by the enforcement directorate. 2 days later, he crosses over and joins the government, joins the BJP, and we have heard nothing about it. I can spend the next half hour citing, giving you examples of people who were targeted when they were in the opposition and who have now been allowed to go scot-free, or nothing is heard of the investigations against them ever since they joined the BJP. So this is a reality you can't shut your eyes to. Of course, the opposition has a lot of soul searching to do, or there are shortcomings in the opposition ranks. But the fact is, side by side, that it is no longer a level playing field. There was no redressal. SIR was conducted on the eve of elections, and there are still tribunals which are yet to adjudicate on the veracity of the claims being made. What happens tomorrow if even 50% of those whose names have been deleted are found valid, kosher, and they are brought back onto the electoral rolls? What happens? Would there have votes? Their votes could possibly have made a difference between victory and defeat. Who will answer for that kind of thing?
4: Shaina, I just need to be mindful of time. We only have a few minutes left. I want to ask you about the fact that this vote was also marred by some violence, that both major parties traded blame for attacks on their offices and supporters. How concerned are you at this point in time that there could be more violence going forward?
5: Well, you know, I think that Mamata Banerjee is an absolute desperate leader. She wouldn't want to leave 1 hour of what is left of her being the chief minister of West Bengal. One also knows that she has chosen not to resign, despite the fact that the governor is, the election commission is going to give the final gazette to the governor, and the governor is going to give the gazette to her, and she will have to resign. So please understand, the beauty of democracy and a country like India is that you will still have a Kerala, which is Congress, or you will still have a Punjab, which is a defunct Aam Aadmi Party, or a Karnataka or a Telangana, which is with the Congress Party, and the rest of India or Bharat that has chosen the NDA and the BJP. So I think that is an intelligent choice that the voter makes. We cannot dismiss a mandate, or for that matter, not acknowledge or introspect why it's happened such. So that being number one. Number two, when we talk about violence, this is the same Mamata Banerjee who has been so desperate that they have called the Prime Minister all kinds of names, as has the Congress Party. I'm not going to get into that because I think that would be belittling the position of the Honorable Prime Minister. But the Prime Minister only rises like a phoenix. Every time you bombard all these kind of abuses at him, he comes out even more victorious because people have full faith. And today is the politics of performance. Yes, things have changed. People are not voting on caste, creed, community. You have so many Muslims who have voted for the BJP in West Bengal or in Assam for that matter. And I just want to say that the SIR is a normal process. People can constantly question whether it's the election commission, EVMs, the central forces, say that, law and order is a situation at time of elections.
4: Shaina,
5: but this has been the most peaceful election we have seen in 2026.
4: I'm sorry to interrupt. It's just we are running low on time. I want to get back to Yogendra. We only have a couple of minutes left. I want to ask you about the polarization that has been playing out in India. How polarized was this election, and how concerned are you about further polarization going forward and what that means?
6: That's a real concern. When China says Muslims voted for BJP in Bengal and in Assam, I would just remind you that this party, Bharatiya Janata Party, did not field one single Muslim candidate, either in Bengal or in Assam, in states where Muslim population varies from 27 to 35%. So you have one third of your electorate is Muslim. and you do not field one single candidate, and then you have the gumption to come and say, we represent Muslims, Muslims vote for us. What kind of a world are we living in? To my mind, the situation is extremely serious. And what the post-poll violence that we have seen may unfortunately be only a small window of things to come, because the kind of extreme communal polarization that this election has seen may well be translated into state policy if the leader is the one that you saw in the report. And remember, these are states on the border of Bangladesh. So yes, I do fear that the communal polarization would go further. And this could turn into a situation in this border area, which is very, very sensitive. So I must confess, I do fear for the future in West Bengal in particular.
4: All right. Well, we're going to have to leave the conversation there because we've run out of time. But I want to thank our guests very much, Javed Ansari, Yogendra Yadav, and Shaina NC. And thank you, too, for watching. You can see the program again anytime by visiting our website. That's aljazeera.com. And for further discussion, go to our Facebook page. 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That's it from me, Mohammed Jamjoum, and the whole team here. Al Jazeera's coverage continues in just a moment. Stay tuned.
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10: Trump is skeptical of the proposals that have been put forward by the Iranians. He's made it clear about his red lines. He said Iran can't have a nuclear weapon.
8: From the heart of the story.
11: With a fragile ceasefire on the one hand and a diplomatic standoff on the other, many Iranians are uncertain about what comes next.
12: On Counting the Cost, interest rates are on hold. Major central banks are choosing to wait on raising borrowing costs. But the energy shock from the Iran war could push inflation higher. People around the world are already feeling the impact, but not equally. So how should policymakers respond? Counting the Cost on Al Jazeera.

0: I'm Sarah Khairat, and this is the News Hour live from Doha. Coming up on the program in the next 16 minutes.
1: They want to make a deal badly, and we'll see if we get there. If we get there, they can't have nuclear weapons.
0: Donald Trump maintains Iran can't have nuclear weapons as Tehran reviews the latest U.S. proposal. Iran's Revolutionary Guard says shipping can restart through the Strait of Hormuz under its new transit rules. Israel bombed Beirut's southern suburbs for the first time since the ceasefire, saying it's killed a Hezbollah commander.
2: And the U.S. national debt hits $39 trillion, surpassing the country's entire economy. Why that milestone has some economists worried. That's later on This Is America.
0: Also ahead, an outbreak on a cruise ship heading to Spain's Canary Islands. At least five people are infected by the hantavirus. The US president has indicated he is hopeful momentum is building towards a deal between Washington and Tehran that could bring an end to the war. Donald Trump says the US is still pushing for peace. At the White House, he said the US is dealing with Iranian leaders who very much want an agreement.
1: They want to make a deal badly, and we'll see if we get there. If we get there, they can't have nuclear weapons. You know, it's very simple. But what's not to submit? So they had a